0: You went to East Berlin, I think. You've been to see the church. You want to see our troops in Berlin as well?
1: Yeah, I've done Berlin loads of times. Oh, yeah. I've done all the camps in Germany. Of course, they're all closed down now. And I've been to East Berlin.
0: Tell us about going through. You must go through Checkpoint Charlie, I suppose.
1: Yeah, Alpha. It's the first one you go through. And then they time you from one to Checkpoint Charlie. And you got, say, you got 2 hours because you're not supposed to speed. So if you do it quicker, they you can get told off.
0: Right.
1: So they say keep to the speed limit. If you break down, then they come and find you, our guys, if you haven't checked in. It was all like, it was weird, really, because you go for this checkpoint, you get out of your car, you get your passport and your whatever you are in rank and all that, and there's like a mirror. You can't see, it's a mirror.
0: Yeah.
1: You can see yourself, but yes. And you've got a slit underneath.
0: Yeah, it's a so-called two-way mirror, isn't it?
1: Yeah,
0: so they can see you.
1: And you've got like the actual thing you put it, it's got a dip in it, so you put your passport
0: like
1: in.
0: Like a cashier.
1: And comes out and snatches it, sort of nasty, and they're all looking at you all nasty. You have to salute them, and they have to salute you, the rusky soldiers. And then, because I was working for a cigarette company over there then, and they could see them all in the back of my car, because they asked me for some fags. So I've given them, you know, cut the 3 packets, and then I got told off because they filmed me doing it. They could have done me for bribing the guards or something.
0: Right.
1: It's all playing games, it was. I enjoyed it, but it was an experience.
0: We heard in the quickfire part of the programme in your Sporting Inquisition that your favourite city is San Francisco. What's your favourite place in the world, in Britain or anywhere in the world?
1: My house, my home.
0: Well, we have to talk about your house a little later because it is an extraordinary dwelling, isn't it?
1: I love my home.
0: You built it with your own hands?
1: Yeah, I love all the cities I've been to. I've been around the world, different places and that, and I've enjoyed it, but it's lovely to come home.
0: One more thing I wanted to ask you in this section. During the late 80s, a new generation of dart players came through, of which obviously the dominant figure over the past quarter of a century has been Phil Taylor. But I think that you think at his peak, Dennis Priestley was the best player of the new generation.
1: Dennis Priestley was playing in the Embassy. It was called the Embassy, well, BDO World Championship. And he said, I walked into the players' room and he was on the dartboard. And he said, got a few games with me. He said, I'm playing tonight. I said, okay. So I took my leather coat off and I said, go on, where you go? Because he's got the timing, you see.
0: Yeah.
1: He's gone 180, I've gone 60. He's gone 180, I've gone 60. He missed the 9-darter. He done a 10-darter. So great, darts. So I go off, 100, he goes 180. Then he goes 180. He missed a 9-darter. Oh. He does a 10-darter. He hit 10-dart, 10-dart, 10-dart, 10-dart, 9-dart. How about that? Hit 10-ton 80s in 5 legs. I've never seen anyone ever do that. It was amazing what he'd done. So I had a bet on him to do a 9-darter and to win his match, and he went out. He got beat. Amazing. But he's the best dart player I've seen throw darts. I mean, Taylor's great.
0: Why has Phil been so successful then, do you think?
1: Well, it's a different system he's in. The BDO system is not, say, difficult, but it's... the rewards are not so good. In the PDC, you get rewarded better if you play better. So he practiced and practiced and practiced. And people say, what's the difference? I said, well, a player like Phil Taylor comes along once in a lifetime. It's a shame he came along in mine.
0: You're listening to My Sporting Life on TalkSport, where tonight's studio guest is the wonderful Bobby George. And coming up, we hear about him reaching the World Championship final with a broken back.
1: They made me a corset and they tightened it up. They didn't give me any drugs at all to take the pain. They said, you shouldn't play, you can be paralysed. I was way behind and he went 141. He went treble 20, treble 15, and he clipped the wire on double 18, and then he never won a leg. 9 legs on the spin. Now, I don't know, I've done it really.
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0: Yeah, Bobby George is the subject of this week's edition of My Sporting Life here on Talk Sport. Bobby, in the early 90s or mid-90s, 93, 94, we'll come on talk about those two tournaments. The darts had moved to Lakeside and it was the big thing on television, all the rest of it. You came back to it, but you'd had about 5 or 6 years off. What did you do in that time and why?
1: Well, I had two little nippers, so I wanted to have more time.
0: From your second marriage?
1: From my second marriage, yeah, Robert and Richard. I didn't want to go into tournaments, to be honest with you. I wanted to work for the breweries, like I say, and I got guaranteed money. I had more time at home instead of travelling around, working for the brewery, then weekends travelling around the world. You know, I thought I'd got to have a break from it. And then 93, I went in the World Playoffs. I thought, my missus said, why don't you just go for the kids so they can see you? It was only little then.
0: Right.
1: So I said, all right, I'll go back and I'll go for the...
0: Did you practice or anything?
1: No, I didn't, because I playing all the time.
0: Yeah.
1: So my practice was playing every night against different good players, bad players, but the timing, and it's hard work. It's not easy to play darts every day. The travelling involved, you've got to still perform.
0: Do you ever get bored with it?
1: No, I don't. I'll get bored with the travelling. I don't like that.
0: I only ask because when I think about Phil Taylor and in that blinking house in Stoke-on-Trent with the darts board, we've all seen the pictures on the back of the bedroom door. Practicing 4 or 5, 6 hours on your own, I would find that mind-numbing.
1: Well, I couldn't do it, mate. No way. So I played people, and I went in the playoffs, 93. I always had a pub in my house, more or less, a bar of dartball. So I was
0: probably got all your trophies in it, hasn't it?
1: Yeah, not now, I've got rid of them. I haven't got rid of them, but a lot of them. I played darts at home with my little boy. Some mates used to come round. And then she said, well, Marissa, why don't you go in the playoffs and see if you can qualify for the kids? I said, all right. So I did, and I won the playoffs, 93.
0: Yeah.
1: And then I got to the semi-final. John Lowe, yeah, it was John Lowe beat me. Yes, I beat him. Yes, easy. Yeah, so he beat me, Lowe.
0: Talk to him about the quarter-final. It was a very famous game against Mike Gregory.
1: Mike Gregory, I think he was... I don't know if he was one or two in the world at the time. He was, because he was runner up the year before.
0: Yeah, very highly rated.
1: Phil Taylor, because Phil Taylor was in that tournament as well, but he went out early doors. It happens like that. Mike Gregory he's a great dart player. Mike Gregory, he's a practice guy as well, and they thought he was gonna beat me up easy. Beat me up, not physically.
0: No, but no, that ain't gonna happen.
1: It's my saying.
0: Yeah,
1: you know, and. I think 180 to leave, and he couldn't finish. Then I came down and down, and then I played really, really well. Jumped up in the air like a great pitcher shot when I beat him. And that's all. That was first. So I was on my way then.
0: Yeah,
1: I was on my way. I beat one of the top players at that time, and I've been out of it for 5 years, 6 years, wherever it was.
0: Which means that the next year is even more remarkable. At Lakeside, 1994, having been out of the game for half a decade. You become the oldest man ever to reach the final of the World Championships.
1: Yeah, well, at the time I thought I was young, see?
0: Yeah.
1: If I get there now, I'll be old.
0: Tell us about that run.
1: Well, I had quite a good run to the quarterfinals. Because I was in the tunnels, like I said earlier on, mm-hmm. All my bone structure was damaged, like my elbows, my hip. All my body up. Digging and lifting things. And of course, my back was weak, the spine, and all the muscles had gone round my spine that took place of my bone structure. And I jumped up in the air.
0: It's in the quarterfinals against a man called Kevin Kenny, yeah?
1: Kevin Kenny from Liverpool. I jumped up in this quarterfinal. I come down and the stage gived a bit and he went, I could hear it go. And I thought, this is dodgy. The pain, because I threw a dart and I didn't put the power behind the dart, and I took the two darts out. One was on, but he was a nice bloke. He knew, he said, you'd done your bag, hadn't you? I said, it's killing me. He picked my dart up and gave it to me. Anyway, I beat him. I actually had enough strength for me to be, I was in front of him anyway, on the sets. And then I couldn't do no, I had to go in hospital then.
0: And it turned out that the previous worst injury ever in darts was somebody who had done the ligament in their thumb. You'd broken your back on the stage.
1: Yeah, unlucky, aren't I? I'm not saying I should have won it that year, really. Well, I think the year before I played better, but that year I was more buzzy. I was into it, but...
0: You came back out of the hospital, beat a man called Magnus Karras, 5-4 in semis, wearing a corset.
1: Yeah, they made me a corset, right? No spender belts or nothing. A corset, they made me, and they tightened it up. So they didn't give me any drugs at all to take the pain. They said, you shouldn't play, you can be paralysed. They wouldn't give me anything. Now, today they probably would have done in the medicine today, but they wouldn't give you any injections or anything. So I had to go through the pain barrier all the time. And I was 4-2 down or something. I was way behind. And he went 141. And he went treble 20, treble 15, and he clipped the wire on double 18, and then he never won a leg.
0: You won the last nine, I think.
1: Nine legs on the spin. Now, I don't know how I've done it, really. And then I couldn't move again.
0: A stupid question. Were you in pain during all this, Bobby?
1: Yeah. Yeah. Terrible.
0: Because you lost the finals to John Parr easily. He murdered you.
1: Well, what can I do?
0: No.
1: I stood there. I scored well. They said to me, Bob, whatever you can, you've got to play the final.
0: Did you want to pull out, Bobby? Because you've broken your back, man.
1: Well, if I pulled out, now this is true. If I pulled out, which probably, looking back, I probably should have done. Because all they say, John Park beat him 6-0. They don't say I've got a broken back. No one ever says that. Yeah, that's what annoys you.
0: Mm-hmm.
1: But if I pulled out, he would have to play Magnus Karras. Now, suppose that Magnus had beat John Parr, that would make me world champion, wouldn't it? You understand what I mean?
0: I understand that, so, the convoluted route you've taken to get to that, yeah.
1: But obviously I...
0: By the same token, I'm British Broadcaster of the Year. Fantastic. Yeah.
1: But the thing is, I'd done it because I thought I'd do it. I thought I I've done it in the semi. I could do it again. I couldn't do it. I could score well on the 20s. In fact, I had scored him, if you get video of it, every lap, but I couldn't hit a double because I couldn't move my body. I couldn't go to the right. I had to be straight. If I went back and done it again, what I know, I would have left double top.
0: Because it's straight on.
1: Because it's straight on. But there you are. If it's half of life, if you spell life, if it's half of it.
0: One last thing about then. It does mean that you've never won the official world championship, despite being one of the most famous darts players ever. Is that a regret for you?
1: Well, like I said, News of the World to me was world champion, but it was NDAGB. That was their world championship. The other one, not really, no. Had the chance. I could have won a lot of tournaments, but if you don't hit the doubles, you don't win. Scoring's for show, doubles for dough.
0: As you famously say on your commentaries, which we'll talk about in just a little while here on My Sporting Life. And, of course, all of this time, we're starting to see the split between the two organisations, initially the BDO and the WDC. I mean, I'm amazed. I'm bewildered that they haven't put the two lots together again. I don't understand. Has it been good for the sport? Why don't they fix it? Why doesn't Barry Hearn fix it?
1: Well, see, the BDO has got it counties, okay? It's an organisation and they make money, but it's got to go back in again all the time. It's a club. It's a
0: charity kind of thing.
1: It's an organisation. PDC is guys get money all the time. They go on what they win, that gives them the status in their game. Barry Hearn done well for them. Without, they wasn't doing anything really.
0: No.
1: For 10, I don't know, 10 or whatever many years, 20 years, must be 20 years since the split, or more than that, 22 years, something like that.
0: Till Barry realised there was dough in them deals.
1: Barry spelt money, he thought, yeah, I'll have some of this. And he done really good. I've got to give him credit there, yes, because he's got. He fills the yalls up, the guy's earning good money if you're up the top, but they all got to pay probably £600 a week average to play in that system. Well, you've got to have a good sponsor. Mm. So they're more of sort of, you have sponsors and get more money. The BDO, their state, they train them. They teach them the game. The BDO without the BDO, the PDC ain't got no players. They've got to nick the players from the BDO. So it's great for the sport. I think you don't. When they first started, it was all nastiness.
0: Yeah.
1: Yeah, it was really nasty. I remember when they actually signed, I was sitting next to Phil Taylor and his dad, right? And they come out with this thing and they were signed. I said, what's that? I'll be doing a players' union or something. No one asked me. No one ever asked me to join because I just come back in the sport. 93. And I think 94 they split or 93 they split. Mm-hmm. So I didn't know what it was all about. I ain't got a clue what it was about because it didn't involve me. And, of course, it got a bit nasty, so, Bobby Jules should have done it. But I wasn't asked to do anything. I'd done my own thing. I don't have to play in tournaments. If I want to, I can. PDC, if you don't play in the tournaments every week or every other week and you don't earn any money or get anything, then you don't get on the telly.
0: Well, you've explained very carefully and I think very clearly the difference between two organisations. Do you think, in the long term, for the good of darts, it'd be better if we had one world champion?
1: It comes an argument. What one is world champion? PDC one? If they put me over, does it play at Lakeside? You know what I mean? So I don't think it will ever get back, to be honest with you. But it's great for the game, I think. It's good for all darts. Any darts on television, in the papers, in the media, it's great for our sport.
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0: Yeah, welcome back to My Sporting Life, where, as you've been hearing over the past hour and a half or so, my guest tonight is the remarkable and absolutely recognisable Bobby George. One of the reasons why Bobby is so recognisable, of course, is that voice and that face are never off the television. Most recently, of course, his sidekick, if I'll use it properly, in the presentation of darts on the BBC, their fantastic coverage of the BDO from Lakeside, is our own Colin Murray, who I'm delighted to say, because A, he works cheap, and B, he's handy, is here in the studio. Hi, Colin.
28: It's the only time that My Sporting Life seems a bit too short is Bobby George as the guest. For everyone else, it's a long 4 minute.
0: I always think we should have done a 4 hour interview and put it up on the website or something. Colin, obviously, Bobby was doing it a long time before you came along, the darts presentation. How have you got on with him and how do you find him as a colleague?
28: Awful. Just dreadful. Yeah. No, actually, it sounds like I'm just saying this, like, and this is your life. You know, when you used to watch This Is Your Life,
0: thought
28: all these people can't be as nice as what they say. But no, he is the least selfish person I've ever worked with from the minute I came in there. So he'll do anything for you. You know, he'll do anything you ask. He does his research. He gets involved in stupid ideas. I remember, there's so many things that you think he won't do that and he'll do it. What were the t-shirts we wore? Were you wore the one that was a child t-shirt and then ripped your way out of it?
1: Yeah, they gave me a t-shirt. It's for a 4-year-old. Yeah. And I've got a 56 chest. Did he kill me?
28: I can't remember. I can't remember whose t-shirts they were.
1: It was
28: Scott Mitchell's. Scotty Dogs.
1: Yes. Yeah,
28: so I had his on.
1: I think it's his dog. His dog. What he gave me.
28: That's what it was. Yeah. So I had his on that was like 20 times too big, and then it cut the Bobby with like this kid's one on. And he ripped his way out of it. He'll do anything for you. So no, he's brilliant to work with.
0: And clearly, you mean your own passion for darts is shines through the work. And even when we're changing over here at Talk Sport, you're throwing. You're supposed to be showing me what we're doing next. You're actually throwing three darts into the dartboard at work. And has working with Bobby even added to that for you, Colin?
28: Absolutely. He's brilliant at giving me tips off air to improve my darts. And the great thing, Bobby's very honest. So, and some players don't like it. I mean, we've had players just out of shot trying to confront Bobby when we're on air, because he's just labelled the game as it is. You know, he's not going to win this. This is not. He's not good enough to win. He'll look very honest at the games, and so he's very quick to point out what you're doing wrong, and he'd be the same with me. And so he's taught me loads of little tricks that even just I was just presenting a show with Ronnie O'Sullivan, and I was just passing one on to him about grouping. So he always tells me good things. He's very clever. He's beyond clever with the way his brain works. So he's very good at very quickly making you a better dart player. And then the best thing is I hit my second ever 180 at your house,
1: I've got a photograph of it.
28: 6 weeks ago?
1: Yeah.
28: Like, against him and took the leg.
1: Yeah, he did tell me you would never mention that. He forgot to give him Tradler's start as well.
0: There's a phone in that, Colin. You were doing it earlier today.
28: Oh, so good.
0: Bobby, you said to me earlier on when we were talking about this that it's fun working with Colin because he doesn't ask you to rehearse. He doesn't spoil it, and it's the right way with interviews. He doesn't spoil it by saying what he's going to say. So well, you've got to be on your toes.
1: He just, it's funny. It makes me laugh, and it's natural.
0: Does
1: if
0: he?
1: You laugh and it's not natural, he just says something to me live on television. He gets something in his mind laying in bed, and he just says something to me, and I have to answer it straight away. But it makes me laugh. Yeah. He doesn't care. He's nuts. Yeah. To work with.
28: I think that's kind of why we work well.
1: Yeah, because he's very journalistic. He can write things down. Me, I can't do that.
0: No, I've seen Colin. He does do his research.
1: He does his research. He's on the ball. And it's much easier for me, to be honest with you.
28: There was once we started New Year's Day. It was the first show. That was about 4 years ago. So it was the first day of the darts was actually New Year's Day. So it was like, oh, no. So we went out the night with New Year's Eve out and all that stuff. But I said, Bobby, let's do this link where we look like we're waking up in, you know, in a room strewn with bottles and all sorts. And then we'll make it look like we've walked straight in and started the show. He's like, great. And all he had to do, right, was sit up in this bed looking like he was drunk, you know, like we'd slept in the same bed that night. And all he had to do, because he says lovely jubbly, is come up with a bottle of champagne and go, lovely bubbly, right?
0: Not asking much, is it?
28: Right, but he could not do it because it kept just automatically coming out, lovely jubbly, right? And this is a pre-record, so I can tell it. So if we did it the first time and he goes, lovely jab-ass. Okay, and then... I'm not joking, Bobby. What was it, like 15 takes, right?
1: Funny, wasn't it?
28: But the time it got to like the 12th, when you were getting it wrong, lovely jab off. And the outtake reel is just furious cursing. It took me 2 hours to do that take. That was so funny.
1: Now, listen, it's funny, isn't it? You know, if I said it live, when I do it live, you don't do it wrong.
28: Yeah, no, exactly.
1: And he's laughing because he made me laugh. We're both in bed, right?
0: Yeah.
1: And
0: I had the world not trophy. For the first time, apparently, no, yeah.
1: He had a trophy in between us and bottles of bubbly and everywhere.
28: Yeah.
1: And it was comical. And when you get the giggles, you think it's
28: funny. It's
1: unbelievable when you get giggles.
0: The fact that you enjoy each other's company is very clear from the presentation on the television. It makes the darts very enjoyable to watch. I've done with you now, thank you very much.
28: Okay,
0: you've done
28: you.
0: Great.
28: Has he two things?
0: Yeah.
28: Has he done his John Law impression?
0: Yes, he has.
28: Has he told you a story about when he died?
0: Yes, he has.
28: It'd be criminal if I left and not mention this story with Bobby. So Bobby runs his own lakes, right? So believe he's 148 years old. He still runs them. He's on his sit-on lawnmower out doing it and all that stuff. Three lakes, and so they've got little jetties, one-man jetties type things. You sit on them, you fish. So we went round to his for a weekend at his house, and the deal was me and my wife. David Croft, the commentator, and his wife, and Bobby and Marie. And that was it, right? No kids, no anything, whatever. Crofty's the commentator, known from the Formula One on Sky as well. Crofty's babysitter cancels, and he brings his two kids. Bobby, you don't like two things, right? Snow and kids.
1: Yeah, because snow goes away, but kids never do.
28: Exactly, so we don't like those. And the two kids come round, right? And all the time, Bobby's telling this one of Crofty's kids... don't run, you're going to fall over. Don't run, you're going to fall over. And I can see Bobby boiling up, so it's making me laugh. Right, so I'm trying to hold the laughter. So we've been fishing for ages. And so I'm sitting in one jetty. So you got to imagine this. So I'm looking across this little lake. And I'm looking across it. And the next jetty to my right is Bobby. The next jetty is Crofty. Right, so you got to get that order right. Mm-hmm. So anyway, I've caught like 4 fish, no problem. Bobby's caught like 10 fish. Crofty's caught absolutely nothing, right? After like an hour now. So I see Bobby's so annoyed at this kid running. I see like steam comes. Finally, like Crofty catches a fish and he shouts to his son, "Son, I've caught a fish!" The kid comes running after Bobby. "Don't run!" Trips in the jetty straight into the lake. Right? So I'm like, "Oh my god, the kid's falling in the lake." It's the worst thing. So anyway, Crofty's rod goes up in the air and Crofty fishes his kid out of the lake. Bobby at this has not moved, right? He's motionless. I'm panicking. Crofty's kid's in the lake. And Bobby just, without moving, like, you're still fishing. Your rod's still in the lake. Bobby just looks at me as his drenched kid is dragged down the lake. Bobby just looks at me and goes,
0: The darts great and 2 times winner of the News of the World Championship, Bobby George, is tonight's guest on My Sporting Life. And coming up, we'll hear about the house that Bobby built.
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11: Welcome back to My Sporting Life with me, Danny Kelly. And tonight's guest, as I've said it many times, but let's not mess around, he is the absolutely unmistakable voice and presence of darts legend Bobby George. We're joined now, I'm actually, by somebody who has worked with him very closely over the last few years. Richard Ashdown is the master of ceremonies for the BDO, referee, MC and all the rest of it. Joins us on the line now. Good evening, Richard.
12: Good evening.
11: Listen, thank you very much indeed for joining us. I mean, sometimes when you come across... I'm sitting here for the last 2 hours with Bobby George. It's almost hard to estimate the effect he's had on the game of darts over the past half century. But you're now at the very forefront of the game. Tell us what you think Bobby has brought to the sport.
12: Well, first and foremost, it's the charisma that he's brought to the game. That was the first thing that stood out to me when I first saw him. Bobby's career, I'm sure you've already discussed it. Mm-hmm. Across sort of two eras, he had an early stage where he was very competitive in the late 70s and early 80s. And then he chose the exhibition route. So by the time
11: exactly.
12: I went into it, because I'm a much, much younger, of course.
11: Not as good looking, he says.
12: As a teenager in the 90s, Bobby made a comeback to the World Championships. And that was the first time that I saw him on TV. So the immediate thing that stood out to me, of course, the sequined shirt, the walk-on, the cloak and the candles. And I was mesmerised by it. As a darts fan, he became my immediate favourite.
11: And he was through that, I think, Richard, it's fair to say that he led create the pathway has led to the way we cover darts now, the crowd going mad, the lights, the razzmatazz that has made it such a popular sport on the TV.
12: I would say so. I mean, as host at the Lakeside as I am today, every single player gets a walk-on with music, the lights and the razzmatazz. The first time I saw Bobby, it was a novel idea and he was the only one doing it. He came onto music. He came onto a big walk-on. Nobody else did.
11: Do you think he's been slightly reticent about this question? Do you think if he had concentrated on the playing side of it rather than going up and doing the exhibitions and entertaining the troops and all the rest of it, which means he's had a richer life, do you think he would have been an even more highly rated darts player over the years?
12: Well, Bobby may see it as an insult. I think it's a big compliment when people call him an underachiever. Yes, I do think that's the case. I think his talent level in the late 70s and early 80s would have seen him win more if he had have stuck with it. But I would never call it a wrong choice because he has... the proof's in the pudding. He's made the right choice in the career move that he made in the 80s and he became a household name by being a showman. And and work for him.
11: And there are, of course, I think it's fair to say that in the people who describe the game of darts, and it's a difficult game to describe because the same thing happens over and over and over again in many ways, there are two proper legends who use language, Richard, to describe the game.

0: of course, is the late Sid Waddell, and the other is Bobby George.
1: Well, I think Bobby could bring out his own phrase book, that's for sure.
0: And is he fun to work with?
1: Oh, absolutely brilliant. I mean, I started with Bobby, I think, 14 years ago now on the exhibition circuit. Bobby originally brought me to the game because of my know-how with the numbers. But in working with Bobby, you soon become very comfortable on the microphone and you become a showman in your own right because it rubs off, doesn't it?
0: Well, Richard, it's great to hear from you and just get a flavour of what it's like to work with Bobby George, but also to reinforce just what an influence he's had on the game of professional darts over the past years. Thanks very much.
2: Yeah, thank you, Richard. That's very nice of you.
1: Well, if it hadn't been for you, Bobby, I wouldn't be where I am.
2: I was telling Daddy earlier, he met me in a pub exhibition. And little Richard, a little lad, 14 or 15, he said, I want to tell the cameras where to go on the television when they're playing darts. I said, oh, yeah. Do you like counting? He went, oh, yeah, I love counting, you know. So I give him a few shots, and he went, I said, what you mean? I said, well, I'll send you some different shots out, mm-hmm. which I did. Didn't I, Richard?
1: Yeah, that's right.
2: Because no emails then. And he used to write me letters back of, look, what about this shot? What about that? And then one day it was, I can't remember what year it was, but it's a few year ago, that the spot had never turned up. And I rang him up and I called him, I can't say what I called him.
1: Well, you called me BBC at the time, didn't you?
2: Yeah, Bobby's best counter, BBC, right. I called him. Anyway, and I rang him up and he was in the audience, which I didn't know. And I said, meet me in the press room tomorrow. And I said, look, you can do spotting. Can you do it? Don't let me down. He said, I can do it. I said, don't make me look a fool, because without the spotter, you ain't got no programme.
0: No.
2: And he done it. And he went from strength to strength, and he learned all the counting. He worked with me, learned how to talk. Didn't you, Richard? You've done it really good. He's a very, very talented young man.
0: Well, and he's given us a very clear insight. I want to thank him for giving us an insight into what it's like working with you, but equally reinforcing just what an effect you've had on the game of professional darts. Thanks, Richard.
1: My pleasure. Have a good evening.
0: Bobby, we're running out of time, but I can't let you go without talking about your home. You live in a kind of massive house with 20-odd bedrooms, fishing lakes around it. It's shaped in like a segment of a dartboard. South Fork or something. You built it yourself as well.
2: Yeah, no, it's like a flat of an arrow, three sort of ends to it.
0: Yes.
2: We had 18 bedrooms, but we do about 14 now because there's only three of us in it.
0: Yeah.
2: But it's all right when you have, Christmas time.
0: What was the idea? Why did you build this extravagance?
2: I put the drawings in to the council and I made, it was a lot bigger than that. It was bigger than what I've got.
0: Right.
2: Thinking they're going to knock me and say, no, you can only have this size. And me and Marie, we went to the planning, when they have a planning, the meeting, they put it on the screen, so it was a bit over the top, but it's really nice. Can't wait to see it being built, I thought. Now, what's the odds of that? So then I had to wait six, I had to change the drawing, because you couldn't amend the drawing, you have to wait 6 weeks,
0: yeah,
2: do another drawing and put it in, and then wait till they, obviously they passed it, because it was smaller, but it's still a rather large house.
0: What did you do? Did you, because you say you were on site, you built it through your own experience in the construction. So did you have to live in a van or something while you
2: I lived in we had builders' porter cabins.
0: Right.
2: And had a wood burner, the wood burner was. And we lived in there for 2.5 years until I built the shell. I'd done the kitchen, finished the kitchen off, and I had a ladder to go upstairs to one of the bedrooms. Then I'd done a room at a time, but with the lakes, and it took me about 6 years all told with the digging the lakes and doing everything, and it's a lot of work, but I enjoyed it. It's a bit over the top, really, when you get older, because mm-hmm. there's a lot of work to do. My wife's got to do all the cleaning. She doesn't have no one help her. I do the grounds.
0: But it's like a hotel.
2: Well, it is, because things are, you get people staying, they break out, or the kids come round. It's all busy all the time.
0: That, of course, is where you've got the fishing lakes we heard about with Colin Murray a little earlier on in the house there. I want to move, because we've got so little time now, onto your family, your second family. Your son, Richie, has inherited some of your dart-playing genes, yeah?
2: Well, I think it's in your 501s, isn't it? It's in your genes. he's a good dart player, the boy. He's not dedicated enough. But when he was young, he was on the dartboard, like, he had a nappy on, believe it or not. and he watched every game. He watched all the dart players, all the different actions. He wanted to play and be a professional dart player and get onto the stage, which he did do. He put himself out. He said to me, "Run a couple of years after I'm going to world rankings and go to the Lakeside." I went, "Away you go," and he did. He got to be in the semi-final, but he's not dedicated enough. He's got a job. He got. It's very difficult.
0: Yeah.
2: You know, you've got to be able to travel all the time, every weekend away. And if you've got an important job, it's very difficult to do that.
0: You still play in exhibitions and in your you do a mixture of playing and talking and all that sort of thing. Your sons are good enough to make semi-finals of the World Championship. How often can you beat him these days?
2: He beat me a lot of times now. Not all the time, though. When he gets a bit leery, I'll get the ump. What gets me, I come in, I've been doing, with the chainsaw, doing the tree, doing the bit of concrete. And
0: you've
2: doing
0: been working.
2: I've been working. I come in, he's been on the dartboard 2 hours. He says, "Gives the game, Dad." And he's doing, "Bash me up." Of course, he's been on the dartboard, hasn't he?
0: Yeah.
2: So when he gets a bit leery, I'll get on the dartboard for a half hour or so.
0: Warm up.
2: And let him come in and beat him up. So he said, "I'll get me own back."
0: You're listening to My Sporting Life on TalkSport. And my guest has been, I use the word remarkable, funny, interesting, fantastic guest, Bobby George.
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19: Gascoigne, you can finish it here! Look, Gascoigne!
18: Zidane! Oh, fantastic!
17: And now England have four young players that can fulfil that role.
6: And it's Maddison who turns the rebound in.
8: As an attacking player, playing as either a number 10 or a number 8, I've got to be producing that for my team.
6: And it's a brilliant equaliser from Manchester City and Phil Foden.
19: I just think that Foden is just in such a special place and he's such a special player.
6: Grealish puts it on his right foot and puts it in the back of the net.
20: I think Jack Grealish's game has moved on now to another level.
6: And the shot driven in by Mason Mount.
17: But just how did English football get into such a prosperous position when it comes to attacking talent? And what does it take to be the perfect number 10?
20: In my day, you wanted that guy to be able to hold the ball up, to link the play, to have the little pictures when he's got his back to goal of what to wear in and around him, drag defenders out of position, and then have the quality to thread something through for a striker and also score his goals. And I think the modern day key players in most teams are often coming off of one side nowadays. If you're a right footer, you're coming off the left, and if you're a left footer, you're coming off the right hand side. And that way you're just that little bit more difficult to tag and to deny.
17: That was former Republic of Ireland midfielder Andy Townsend explaining how this role is more than just a shirt number. Something that John Barnes, who wore the number 10 for Liverpool, agrees with, having played as a winger for the Reds.
21: Pele was a number 10, but Pele was a number 9 because he scored all the goals. You know, so I suppose that number 10, with him being the best player, then that then developed into the number 10 being the more creative player.
17: If Pele was a number 9, then the superstars to follow, inspired by the Brazilian, were true number 10s.
22: Brilliant run by Maradona! Fantastic goal!
6: Fred going all the way on his own run down to the back there. Jeff Taylor points to the spot!
17: Johan Cruyff and Diego Maradona became global icons for their playmaking ability. And while in England, Sir Bobby Charlton and Trevor Brooking filled the role with distinction, chief football writer at the Times, Henry Winter, believes the greatest true number 10 of our generation was seen more as a luxury.
23: If Glenn Hoddle was around now, he'd be a £150 million player. If he'd been born in Italy with the love of a Zola or Baggio, the type of players that they had there, in that era in England in particular, there was a complete distrust of flair.
17: So for English football at least, when did this role go from luxury to necessity? Current QPR forward Charlie Austin suggests that the move away from the traditional 4-4-2 formation in recent times has allowed the playmaker role to develop.
24: Growing up, number 10 was number 9, so your 9 and number 10 was centre-forwards. Now we've lost the second striker and we've moved him, pulled him back into this position that we've kind of created. And now it's called the number 10 role. There's nobody wants to be a number 9 no more. Everyone wants to be that luxury player of being a number 10. So not only has the role changed, but it's been taken away from being the second striker.
17: It's also argued that the influx of foreign stars on the formation of the Premier League changed attitudes. Gianfranco Zola and Dennis Bergkamp following one of English football's greatest imports.
6: It's come for Cantona, yes! He's there when you need him most!
25: Probably the first time I became aware of someone who understood that role was when Eric Cantona came to Old Trafford. He was very cute, would go to the left-hand side, just look for those little pockets and then receive the ball in deeper positions and then break and create from there.
17: Praise for the Frenchman coming there from Manchester United legend Mark Hughes. And Henry Winter suggests that other advances could be behind the evolving role.
23: I think tackling has changed. Pitches have changed as well, so there's more creativity. I think we also have to acknowledge the influence of the gaming world, the fact that so many kids are growing up wanting to do Ronaldinho-type tricks, skills, as they're playing video games, as well as trying to do those sort of things in the playground, in the back garden, in the park with their mates. 9-10 years ago, there was a directive almost went around the elite academies to say we need to produce more number 10s, more creative individuals. And if you look around the Premier League academies now, if you look at the England national team, I think that directive is certainly bearing fruit in terms of the homegrown number 10s.
17: So are we set for another English golden generation? With Maddison, Foden, Grealish and Mount potentially vying for just one position, Gareth Southgate certainly faces a dilemma.
25: Mason Mount is going to have a good finish to the season, I think. So that may well push him to the forefront of Gareth Southgate's thinking.
21: Now that one number 10 has to be somebody who will get the ball, play one on two touch, create space, play the ball quickly, in the right areas, at the right pace, in the right positions for Sterling, Rashford and Kane. Not someone who's going to dribble and do it himself. So you need a number 10 like James Maddison.
20: I think England would be not quite the same, personally, if Jack Grealish isn't given a starting role.
26: He's the most talented
0: player that I've ever seen. You know, he can't get the ball off him. I think the most talented English player, and I'm surprised that he never played so many games for England. He can finish, he can chop, he can do everything, you know, and Messi's the same. I can see in the national team when I train with Messi, no one wants to touch him. So, and I see that Jack in here, so that's why I compare him a little bit.
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2: Over the course of the next 2 hours, we'll hear about captaining the great Yorkshire side of the 1960s.
26: We had Freddie Trueman, Bob Platt, Melville Ryan, with Ray Lingworth off spin, Don Wilson left arm. It was just a great sight to be with.
2: Losing the England captaincy despite the team remaining unbeaten under his guidance.
26: I just didn't like a northerner being in command of English cricket. They replaced me with a bloke who'd gone to Oxford. I had more bloody brains in my little finger than he had.
2: Plus, Sir Ian Botham joined us to pay tribute to Brian's huge influence on both his own career and cricket as a whole.
27: We were lucky that we had Brian Close at the early part of our career. I think we'd all turn around and say we'd have him as captain any day of the week. He was fantastic.
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2: Dennis Brian Close, born the 24th of February 1931 in Rawdon, West Yorkshire in England. Brian is one of the great personalities in the history of English cricket, having captained England, Yorkshire and Somerset during a long and hugely distinguished career. At county level, he spent over 20 years with Yorkshire, playing 536 matches between 1949 and 1970, and captained the side to four county championships and two Gillette Cup titles between 1963 and 1970. His time in international arena is notable for him becoming both the youngest and the oldest player ever to play Test cricket for England, a remarkable span of 27 years, during which time he won 22 caps over 11 series. He captained England from 1966 to 1967, a period in which the team remained unbeaten, with a win rate of 85%, giving him the highest of any England captain since 1900. He finished his first-class career with Somerset, spending seven seasons at the county ground and being hugely instrumental in bringing through the young Ian Botham. He scored more than 1,000 runs in a season on 20 occasions and twice achieved the double of hitting 1,000 runs and taking 100 wickets in a single season. Personal accolades have also come his way. He was named as one of Wisden's Cricketers of the Year in 1964, and while later on Brian's achievements were recognised by the Queen when he was awarded the CBE for his services to cricket in 1975. His sporting talents also extended to football, where he had spells with Leeds United, Arsenal and Bradford City, becoming the first Leeds player to represent England at youth level. Since retiring from first-class cricket, he was a Test selector from 1979 to 1981, while he was also elected to the Yorkshire County Cricket Club Committee in 1984, beginning a lengthy period as chairman of the Cricket Subcommittee. On Talk Sport this evening, I'm joined on My Sporting Life by the England and Yorkshire cricket legend, Brian Close. Brian, welcome to My Sporting Life here on Talk Sport. As someone who excelled in county cricket, just very briefly for now, how do you view the current county championship scene?
26: Well, Yorkshire are leading the championship at the moment.
2: So you're happy?
26: Oh, yes, they're doing very well. But we play too much of this limited over cricket, but that's all because of the money side of the game, I suppose. And unfortunately, I do believe that the bowling abilities aren't as good as what they used to be.
2: OK, well, over the next 2 hours, we'll get a chance to discuss that in detail, as well as every detail of your life in cricket, including your time playing for Yorkshire, with whom you captained the county championship in 1963, a year when these sounds and events were making the headlines.
28: At the heart of the scandal was this woman, 19-year-old Christine Keeler. John, also known as Jack Profumo, was an up-and-coming Conservative politician.
29: How do you do? My name is Alfred Hitchcock, and I would like to tell you about my forthcoming lecture. It is about the birds.
30: Nicholas Sinclair, a
3: and by the margin of one stroke, at 286 total, he's the new Masters champion. At 23, Jack Nicklaus from Columbus, Ohio, is the youngest golfer to win the title.
5: When you
9: has been an attempt, as perhaps you know now, on the life of President Kennedy. He was wounded in an automobile driving from Dallas Airport into downtown Dallas.
10: It is the sworn duty of all officers to try to escape.
11: There will be no escapes from this camp.
12: Escape. On August the 8th, 1963, 15 men robbed the Glasgow to London mail train of £2.5 million. The Great Train Robbery.
3: United's captain, Noel Cantwell, leads his men up to the Royal Box. The whole world of English football congratulates Manchester United on a wonderful victory.
2: Yeah, music there from the Beatles, Jerry and the Pacemakers, the Dave Clark Five and the Ronettes. British politics is rocked by the Profumo Affair. The Byrds and the Great Escape are box office hits. World in Action makes its television debut. John F. Kennedy is assassinated in Dallas. Jack Nicklaus becomes the youngest golfer to win the Masters. The infamous Great Train Robbery takes place. And Manchester United win the FA Cup. All from the year, Brian, that you captained Yorkshire, the County Championship, 1963. Brian, you were born and grew up in West Yorkshire. What kind of childhood did you have?
26: Oh, well, Dad was a good footballer and cricketer, and he served in the First World War, so it affected him a bit. But, no, my dad and my mum encouraged me to play games, you know, anything with a ball. And I was lucky, of the five boys that Dad sired, I inherited his ball sense. I kept running in later on as I got into the game. I kept running into the old ones that used to say to me, "You'll never be as good as the dad."
2: Aha! obviously, you're also born at a very interesting time insofar as, you know, as a child and then as a young teenager, you lived through the war. What are your memories of that?
26: Well, I can't remember a lot other than hearing sirens and what have you when air raids were happening. But it didn't really affect us a lot because we were at school, normal times.
2: Mm-hmm.
26: I went to Ebra Grammar School, which was one hell of a good school, and learnt everything there. We had good teachers and particularly a good sports master, and sport was always encouraged there, so it helped me tremendously.
2: And although we're going to hear over the next 2 hours about your amazing cricket career, an amazing and long cricket career, we could easily have lost you to football.
26: Well, I was a better footballer as a teenager than I was a cricketer. I played both games. As at the end of the football season, I was looking forward to the cricket season. At the end of the cricket season, I was looking forward to the football season. So it was one non-stop games throughout the year.
2: I mean, you were good enough at football. I mean, we'll talk about your football career in a little while, but you actually signed for Leeds United when you were 14, and you went on a tour with the West Riding FA to Holland, is that right?
26: That's right, yes. How did you know that?
2: We've been genning up a little bit, Brian. We've been genning up a little bit.
26: It was just after the war.
2: What kind of footballer were you?
26: I was an inside forward. Inside left, or centre forward, it didn't matter which.
2: And given that we're going to be talking a lot during the next couple of hours about how tough you were as a cricketer, were you a tough footballer or were you all silky skills?
26: Oh, I think I was reasonably skillful. I played for the England Youth International against Scotland in 1948, I believe, and played in representative games. I played against full-time professionals when I was 15. So,
2: yeah.
26: I was always learning. The unfortunate thing is I got a couple of bad injuries that rather finished it off.
2: Do you have any regrets about that, Brian? I mean, you had a brilliant cricket career. Do you ever regret missing out on the football?
26: Well, no, not really, because in those days we played it for fun, you know. I mean, the money side of things in sport in those days was not very good. Unfortunately, it wasn't like it is today. The maximum wage at football was £14 a week and in winter and 12 in summer. £2 if you won the game. And played first-class cricket, and all I earned throughout the year was £1,000, as it were, and quite a bit of that had to go in expenses. So we did it because we loved the games.
2: OK, well, listen, thank you very much for giving us some feeling for your early years, and next we'll be hearing about you playing football at Leeds United and the start of your first-class cricket career, which involves getting you an England cap before you even got a cap for Yorkshire, and then, of course, just at the age of 18. You're listening to My Sporting Life on TalkSport. My guest this evening is the remarkable former England and Yorkshire cricketer, Brian Close.
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0: Yeah, this is My Sporting Life here on TalkSport. Tonight's guest is one of the great names of Yorkshire and England cricket, Brian Close. Brian, we only mentioned briefly in the previous section about you were a good enough footballer, and we'll come on to the cricket in a second. You were a good enough footballer to play. In 1948, you played for English youth against Scotland. I mean, you must have been, but don't be modest, you must have been a very good footballer.
2: I was a better footballer than I was a cricketer. I played in various representative sides. I played for Leeds United in the Central League when I was 16 and 17, and that was against full-time professionals. Mm-hmm. But, you know, I was at Airborne Grammar School then, and you couldn't say, I'm going to be a soccer player, I'm going to be a cricketer. You had to sort of look forward to see, well, to pick out a vocation in those days. So I wanted to go to study medicine at university. I got through my HSC and all that, and but in those days there were so many young people that were coming back being demobbed from the army, you know, the Second World War.
0: Yes.
2: And nearly all the places at universities were taken up by those lads. So I got provisional acceptance when I'd finished my national service, which we had to do. So I finished it up. I left school and signed professional at football.
0: So you mean you find yourself in a very tricky position there then, because you want to do medicine, you want to play, you could play, you're assigned to play football, you're a good cricketer, and you've got to do national service at some stage. Very complicated situation.
2: It was. You didn't know what was going to happen the following day. But my headmaster wanted me to go and study maths at Cambridge. I wanted to go and study medicine at Leeds. And but it couldn't happen. So I was 17 and a half then, so I finished up. I'd been at Leeds as an amateur player for quite a while, you know, ever since I was 16. So I finished up signing professional. I hadn't been called up then. I signed professional for Leeds United.
0: What kind of?
2: So I was a professional footballer before I was a professional cricketer.
0: What kind of a club was Leeds in those days, Brian?
2: Well, when I first joined it and played as an amateur and what have you, it was a very good club. But the manager, a fellow called Billy Hampson, he retired. And they brought in a fellow called Major Buckley, who'd been at Wolverhampton Wanderers, and he was literally he was a butcher.
0: What do you mean by that?
2: All he was interested in were Buckley boys, and of course I wasn't a Buckley boy.
0: You're playing football for Leeds United, but are you also continuing your cricket career?
2: Well, the whole point was it was football in winter and cricket in summer, and it kept you occupied all the year round.
0: So by 1949, you made your way into the Yorkshire cricket team. How did that happen?
2: Well, I'd played in a lot of league cricket. I played against full grown-ups at cricket when I was 11 years old with Rawdon, and I had 4 years with Rawdon, and I went and had a couple of years with Geisley, and then Yeadon, one of the big Bradford League clubs, invited me to play for them, and I think I did pretty well. So eventually, the following year, I was invited to play for Yorkshire in the two university games, Cambridge and Oxford, and went down there with Freddie Truman, was a young lad as well. He was being given a chance. And as it turned out, we both finished up Yorkshire players.
0: Tell me about the young Freddie Truman. Was he the ball of fire that he turned out to be in later life?
2: Oh, he was a great lad, was Freddie. Great character, and a wonderful bowler as well. He did a whole world of good for Yorkshire in his days.
0: So as you say, you had these great games against the universities, and you're into the Yorkshire team. People say to me when I first started researching this, said, "Well, Brian played for England before he got his Yorkshire cap." I can't even know how that could happen. How could the selectors have known about you, Brian?
2: Well, I played for Yorkshire in the 1949 season, and finished up doing the double by the end of the season. But somehow or another, you know, we were playing New Zealand in England were playing New Zealand in mm-hmm. this series, but they were all 3 days. They weren't 5 days then.
0: Right.
2: And funnily enough, in the third test at Manchester, I was picked to play. I was down to play, to bat at number 7 when England were batting. But because it was 3 days, we needed some quick runs. So Freddie Brown, the captain, sent in number 8 before me. And then he sent in number 9 before me because we needed quick runs in order to get New Zealand to bat again. And then eventually there was only Eric Collins and Les Jackson. Well, they couldn't bat. So they were the only ones left, so I went in at number 9.
0: And
2: Freddie Brown gave me instructions. Have a look at a couple and then give it a go.
0: How did you get on?
2: Well, a fellow called Bert, I believe, was mm-hmm. bowling at the time, a slow left-arm bowler. I pushed the first two back to his, back to the bowler, and then I went down the wicket and gave him a real crack. And in those days, they didn't play on these shortened boundaries. We played on the full field.
0: Yeah.
2: And there was fella, and he was a tall fella, and he leant back on the fence and stuck his right hand up and caught me one-handed for a duck.
0: So although you were unsuccessful with that duck, I should make the point, the historic thing about this, you were 18 years and 149 days old, and you were and remain the youngest player to represent England at Test level. We'll come on to here later on how you're also the oldest player as well, which is an incredible record to have. As you say, you did the double that year in 1949. I think you shared the county championship with Middlesex there.
2: That's
0: at Yorkshire.
2: Right. Yes.
0: Before we come on then to the Ashes tour of 1950-51, talk to me about how did your national service work? What was it like being in the army and playing all these games?
2: Well, funnily enough, I was called in on October the 6th. And, of course, I'd started playing football at Leeds. Mm-hmm. And I went in, unfortunately, with an injury from the previous game. So I was put on 6 standby, as it were. Anyway, I went through it all. And I had to do my square bashing, had to do my training. I went into the Royal Signals and... I can say that I enjoyed some of it, but it was obviously a bit of a delay, you know. It was delaying my cricket and football. I played for the Army and Combined Services at cricket, and I played for the Signals and the Army at football.
0: Brian, you'll know what's behind my next question. Were you a good soldier? Were you good at taking orders?
2: Well, I had to. I had to, otherwise I'd have been square bashing. Yeah.
0: All right, listen, your national service, notwithstanding, you're also taken to Australia on the 50-51 Ashes tour. A very unhappy tour for England. They lost by 4-1. But I don't think you were happy either with the way you were treated by the senior players. Is that correct?
2: No, I wasn't. I didn't really. I enjoyed the tour, don't get me wrong there. Mm. To go to Australia
0: at 19
2: and go out to this on the Strathaiden, it was just out of this world. And of course, we were rationed in England then, but not in Australia, and the food and everything else was in. But then, what happened is, I was a 19-year-old lad in the army, as it were, mm-hmm. and the senior players didn't want to bother with a youngster who. You know, don't forget, I felt a little bit miserable on this side. But the whole point was that these older fellas, they'd lost 5 years of their cricketing life
0: because
2: in
0: of the
2: Second World War.
0: Yeah.
2: And they didn't want to be bothered with a young upstart from Yorkshire.
0: No.
2: So that I came to the conclusion afterwards that I couldn't blame those fellas. They were trying the best.
0: After you left the army, you left Leeds United as well, but you weren't quite finished with football. You signed for Arsenal, of all people.
2: Yeah, I signed for the Arsenal and I had a good season there playing in their reserve side. The unfortunate thing was at the end of that season, the 51-2 season, Yorkshire were playing MCC at Lords and it clashed with a combination cup final on the whatever night it was.
0: Yes.
2: And I said to Norman Yardley,
0: captain
2: who was Yorkshire's captain, I said, Skipper, would you allow me off early so that I can get across to Stamford Bridge?
0: Hang on, you're going to play the cricket match and the football final the same day?
2: Yes. But what happened was, at Norman Yardley's wife was expecting twins, so he didn't come down with the team. John Nash, the secretary, came down to sort of look after affairs. And when I realised that Norman Yardley wasn't there, I went to see Don Brennan, who was vice-captain. I said, look, Don, Norman was going to let me off at tea time so that I could get across London and what have you. Oh, he said, you better see Mr Nash. So I went to see the secretary, Mr Nash. He said, your job's cricket from now on. I didn't get away until, after six. I dashed across London. And I got there at Stamford Bridge at about half-time.
0: Oh, dear, oh, dear.
2: Oh, golly. And George Mayle, the old England Arsenal player, he was in charge. And that was at the time when the Arsenal manager, what was his name, was retiring. And there was a bit of a fight underneath as to who was going to take over from him, Jack Creyston or George Mayle. Anyway, as it turned out, it went to Jack Creyston.
0: Dear.
2: And I had mucked this game up because we lost under George Mayle. And the next morning, I was told to ring up. And George Mayle turned round. He said, you've been sacked.
0: Oh, dear.
2: I was a bloody great footballer, better footballer than a cricketer.
0: Oh.
2: Anyway, not to worry. I went up and signed for Bradford City the following season. I played about seven and a games or so, scored 9 goals, and got my knee smashed and jiggered me up, never played again.
0: You're listening to the Radio Sports Programme of the Year, My Sporting Life, here on Talk Sport, with the England and Yorkshire cricket great Brian Close. And next we'll hear about the early years of his Yorkshire career.
2: We had 7 grounds that we played on. Headingley, Bradford, Bramall Lane, Hull, Middlesbrough, Scarborough, Harrogate. We found it was hard work.
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0: Yeah, you're listening to the sports programme of the year here, My Sporting Life on TalkSport with me, Danny Kelly. I'm delighted to say tonight's studio guest is the former England, Yorkshire and Somerset all-rounder, Brian Close. Brian, in this section, I want to focus on your time playing for Yorkshire throughout the 50s, a time when you were scoring thousands and thousands of runs, taking lots of wickets, and Yorkshire were a powerful side, but initially at least, a bit under the cosh from Surrey.
2: Well, yes, Surrey had a great side, and in particular, they were great in the field because they had such as Alec Betzer, Peter Loader, Tony Locke, Jim Laker, their bowling strength. You know, well, we had great bowlers as well, but not quite the strength and abilities that what they're. On top of that, they played all their home games at the Oval.
0: Right.
2: And the groundsman, who was called Locke, no relation to Tony Locke, but Bert Locke, and he used to make wickets that they could win matches on.
0: Yeah.
2: You know, it spun a bit on the spinner's length. It seemed a bit on a seamer's length. Whereas we played on a totally different game. We had seven grounds that we played on. Headingley, Bradford, Bramall Lane, Hull, Middlesbrough, Scarborough, Harrogate. You know, and the groundsman was informed to make the best possible wicket for our games. And so we found it was hard work, bloody hard work, to bowl the other side out at times.
0: Well, what changed then to what? I mean, all through the 50s, I know you were second in 54, second in 55, third in 57. It takes until 1959 for Yorkshire to finally win the county championship. What changed, Brian?
2: Well, we had Norman Yardley for the first few years, then Billy Sutcliffe for a couple of years. And then it went to Ronnie Burnett in 59.
0: The captaincy, yeah.
2: And, well, unfortunately, we were always pressing against trying to beat Surrey, as it were, in the championship. Billy Sutcliffe wasn't a great captain. He was a useful player, but in those days, Yorkshire had to have an amateur as captain.
0: Oh.
2: And often it was a player who, set on ability, shouldn't have been in the team. And then, of course, in 59, Ronnie Burnett came in. Well, all he'd been was he was getting on a bit in age. On top of that, he'd only played in Bradford League cricket. And Vic Wilson started as senior pro, but he didn't make many runs, so he was sort of left out of the side, and Ronnie Burnett came to me and said, well, look, Brian, you're the senior professional now. Do a good job.
0: Well, listen,
2: I said,
0: sorry, Brian.
2: So I told Ronnie Burnett, I said, well, look, Ronnie, I said, if I come to you and ask and say something to you about who should be bowling and which end and all that sort of things, I said, If you do not follow my sort of directions, as it were, then you can find someone else as a senior pro. Oh. Anyway, fortunately, Ronnie started to do as we advised. Because my advice was often a result of talking generally to our players. Ray Illingworth, Freddie, all that sort of thing.
0: Well, let's hear from another one of those players now about that Yorkshire team of the 50s. And we'll come on to you and captaincy in the 60s in a little while. Brian Stott is a great mate of yours and a former teammate, of course, with Yorkshire. Hello, Brian.
19: Hi, Danny. Brian speaking.
0: Thank you very much indeed for joining us. We're talking about the other Brian Close. Tell us about the Yorkshire team of the 50s and eventually winning that title in 59 and the part that Brian played in it.
19: Well, Brian in 59 acted as senior pro, as you know. As you know, I've known Brian since we were at school together, so I sort of know all his ins and outs. But the thing is about the lad, he knows cricket so well. And when Brian's on the field, you've got to accept what he's thinking about because he's forever thinking about it. And so when Ronnie Burdett took on, it was common sense, effectively, to use the expertise and the knowledge that Brian had got. And indeed, as Brian had mentioned earlier, with Freddie and Raymond and Jimmy Binks as well. And Brian, we used to always keep an eye on Brian at first slip or sort of gully, wherever he was. And he would move the field about and you kept your eyes on Brian rather than Ronnie. But Ronnie accepted this, you see. This was the whole point.
0: Brian Close has explained the situation, Brian Stott, to us about the senior pro and all, and about the captain being an amateur and all the rest of it. Brian Close wasn't made captain of Yorkshire till 1963. Do you think that was a mistake?
19: It was. Vic, we all expected Vic to actually retire at the end of 1959. He'd been brought in again. This is where Brian, we haven't told you this probably, but Brian had mentioned to Ron that Vic had not been in the side for most of the year and he'd been with Yorkshire such a long time that Brian suggested that because it's the first time that he might have played with a championship winning team that he played in the Champions League the rest at the Oval. And Vic did, and got 100, which was, we all felt, was his swan song, you see, from Yorkshire. But during the winter, Brian Sellers had not suggested to Ronnie Burdett, had told Ronnie Burdett that he'd got to sort of stand down from captaincy, and insisted, basically, that Vic should be captain. When Brian, really, there's no doubt in any of our minds that Brian should have stepped in and been captain in 1960. And so it wasn't until probably another 3 years before he really got a chance to do the job that he should have done to all our minds, certainly to my mind, he should have done in 1960.
0: Well, we'll come on to hear how successful he was. Brian Stott, what I'd like you to do now.
2: Let me just say that, because Brian brought one or two things about Vic Wilson. And funnily enough, in 59, when we won the championship under Ronnie Burnett, Vic Wilson hardly made a run. And he was dropped off out of the team. But then, in those days, whoever won the championship played the rest. It was Champion County versus the rest at the end of the season. And like an idiot, I went to Ronnie. Well, Ronnie was going to play Jackie Birkinshaw and leave because Vickard, because of his long period with Yorkshire, was going to be left out as 12th man. And I said to Ronnie, I said, look, you can't go into this match against the champ, against the rest, with three off-spinners, which was Ray, me, and Jackie Birkinshaw. I said, for heaven's sake, I said, play Vic in the side and leave Jackie as 12th man. His time will come. And of course, what happened? Vic scored the top score in both innings, including 100, and we beat the rest. So that was my fault. So then, of course, Vic was made captain the following year when Ronnie retired.
0: And you had to wait your turn, and we'll... Brian Stott, just because he's a very modest guy, Brian's close occasionally, and tells us he was a better footballer than a cricketer, tell us about his qualities as a cricketer to finish this section off, please.
19: Well, they were super, David, because obviously I've known him a long time. And the thing about Brian, you see, really, is first and foremost, cricket comes first. A lot of players play for themselves over the years, but for Brian, the game of cricket comes first. The team is second, and Brian comes third. And this is the way he's played his cricket for the whole of his life. And unfortunately, he suffered from it in a lot of instances, and not being acknowledged as he should have been. And particularly, I know Brian Sellers had a complete blockage as far as Brian was concerned. Brian has done some daft stuff in his life. Don't get me wrong. As I said, I've known a long time, and he's done some daft stuff. But when you get him on the cricket field, really, he's absolutely incredible. He's accepted, I think, certainly during our era, which, of course, is different to now. In our era, he was definitely accepted as the one man in the whole of the championship, with all the counties, that really understood cricket, and he had the respect of every county cricketer that played in that championship. And I don't think you can ask for anything more. And Brian had it.
0: Thank you very much indeed, Brian. That's Brian Stott, a former county cricketer at Yorkshire, of course, and close teammate and friend of Brian Close. And Brian, we might finish this section by saying that the decision to give you the captaincy, although it was late, it was certainly successful, because in your first year as captain of Yorkshire, you win the championship again in 1963.
2: Well, yes, I mean, I'd done a fair bit of it. When Vic was captain, I used to go and say, for heaven's sake, get the bowling changed.
0: Yeah.
2: Anything for fun. Anyway, we won championships, and of course I had to continue. So, of course, by this time, Yorkshire were one hell of

0: 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TalkSport Drive, all this week from four with Giacomo. Get the nod.
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17: Yeah, you're listening to My Sporting Life here on TalkSport with Brian Close and me, Danny Kelly. Brian, we talked about Yorkshire in the 50s and how well you'd played and how they had a very decent team. And yet, particularly in the 50s and 60s, your England career, it was stop, start, it was bitty. First of all, just as an overview, do you believe you were given enough opportunities that your talent deserved?
18: Well, it wasn't for me to say anything about that, but no, what happened, I went to Australia in 50-51 with the England side, and of course, I was only 19 then, and I suppose a bit out of my depth. Funnily enough, on that occasion, prior to going to Australia, the only cricket I'd played for a year was army cricket. That wasn't the kind of start-up that you wanted before you went out to Australia. Australia is one of the hardest cricket countries in the world, you know, and you have to be top-notch and you have to have your mind right and all that sort of stuff. But I didn't have that. I'd spent the previous year in the army, and the only cricket I'd played was army cricket.
17: So that was a bad start. But you got back in the England team in the mid-50s.
18: Well, I made 200s whilst I was in Australia, one at Perth and one at Canberra. But unfortunately, my mind wasn't right. You know, I wasn't thinking right. And the only one that tried to help me was, of course, Bill Bowes, who was there as a pressman, former Yorkshire and England fast bowler. And he tried to help me out of the various troubles.

0: And then, unfortunately, when I made the second 100, I also tore a tendon in my groin, and that finished me off.
1: Well, as I say, you got back in the England team in the mid 50s. When you look at I'm looking at the team you played with for one test against South Africa at the Oval in 1955. It's like a who's who of English 50s. Graveney, May, Compton, Bailey, Laker, Locke, Statham. What was it like being in the England team at that time?
0: Oh, it was great. Great fun. I knew all these lads and played against them and with them and all that. But, I mean, don't forget the South African side was one hell of a side. You know, their two main bowlers, Heine and Adcock, crash, they were fast. And Dudley Nose, the captain, and all that, and I think we won the first two tests, and then lost the second two, and so the last one was a decider.
1: Yeah.
0: And as it turned out, they chose me to open the batting, and Johnny Aiken and I were the only ones who had put on 50 for the first wicket and all that. Anyway, I did all right, and we won that game and finished the series in front.
1: Indeed you did. You then went on a tour of Pakistan 55-56. Yeah. I'm moving this through because you only played four tests there, then one test against India in 59, and then you got back in the England team in 1961. I mean, these are, you know, a test here and a test there. Tell me about the test match in 61 at Old Trafford, where after it, people said that you would never play for England again.
0: Oh, yes. No, well, you see, what happened is, it was rather funny, but in the first innings, I was given out LBW, and I'd actually edged the ball onto my pad. And Wally Grout behind the wicket straight away said, "Oh, bad luck, Brian." But the umpire's finger was up, so off
1: no,
0: I
1: no
0: went.
1: No DRS, off you went, yeah.
0: And I'd made 30-odd or something like that. You know, I was going strong. And then, in the second innings, because we, in the field, we rather messed it up and allowed their 9th and 10th wicket to put on over 100 runs. So, when we finished up, batting second, by which time, just off the wicket, all the fast bowlers run through and all that and made it very rough. And we had to score at about 70-odd an hour to win. Ted Dexter played a nice game. The Lancashire lad, what was his name? Never mind. Mm-hmm. And they played well. It gave us a nice start. So, of course, we had to try to go on to win it. And then Richie Beno, he was the Australian captain.
1: Yeah.
0: One of the best captains I have ever seen in the game of cricket. And Richie went round the wicket, even to the right-handers. And as soon as he went round the wicket, he bowled Peter May round his legs. He had Ted Dexter caught at slip. And I was sent in number four. And we were still trying to win it. In other words, scoring at 70-odd an hour at that time it was. And so how was I going to do that against Richie bowling into the rough? He started against me, first of all, bowling over the wicket, pitching on the proper wicket, which was still good. And I hit him for six over long on. And then he went round the wicket, and he went round the wicket primarily to stop England winning. Because if he'd have kept on bowling on the good wicket part of the wicket, I think we might have got the runs. But he went and bowled round the wicket into the rough. And I thought, well, when am I going to get the runs now? I couldn't play against the spin and the bounce and all that he was getting out of the rough. So, of course, I tried to lap him, yeah. Sweep him. And when I tried to do it, obviously I wasn't going to hit every one because they kept coming through at different heights. And I hit one pretty reasonably, and it was behind square leg. And Norman O'Neill at backward, saving the one just behind the umpire, as it were, jumped up, reached up with one arm and caught me one-handed. If I'd have got away with that, you know, and not been out then, we might just have gone on and won. But the only trouble is, I was only the fourth wicket to go down. There were six more wickets left. It was a game that we shouldn't have lost. But what the hell were the other six wickets afterwards, who should have had the instructions, for Christ's sake, go out there and hold the fort and not lose?
1: Well, they did
0: but
1: lose.
0: But I got the... Yeah, because they all went
1: out,
0: chuck the bloody bats all over the place, and I got the blame for it. I was trying to win the game, but as soon as I'd got out, they should have said, right, let's save it. And we would have saved it. It would have been the easiest thing on earth.
1: In 1963, you, Brian, played in the era without helmets, without padding, and your reputation as a man, of course you knew the game and could play the game, but also you had a tremendous reputation for bravery. And it's that, we'll come on to that in a little while as well, because it means that people remember you in the 70s as well. But... the West Indies came over here and you played the full series against the first inkling we had of the great fast bowlers they were going to produce, Wes Hall and Charlie Griffith, legendary pair. Talk to me about the second test in, I think it was Old Trafford?
0: Lords,
1: absolutely. It was at Lords. Second test, of course, was at Lords, where you, for the first time we saw the Brian Close special tactics against fast short bowling of letting the ball hit you, Brian.
0: Well, it wasn't a case of letting the ball. I didn't want it to hit me. No, what? I mean, Wes and Charlie were the great attacking fast bowlers. Wes was the fastest one that I have ever come across. He was reckoned at Lords on that occasion of bowling one at about 104 mile an hour.
1: Wow.
0: He was timed at 104. And don't forget, they bowled then off the back foot no-ball rule, which meant that their front foot, which is where they released the ball from, was a yard and a half past the crease.
1: So they were bowling from 20 rather than 22 yards. Oh, my God.
0: And the bowling from the pavilion end at Lords, there was a ridge at the other end. And if you pitched it just short of that ridge, it lifted unusually. And if you pitched it over it, it kept a bit low. So Wes was bowling, and it kept lifting. And, of course, he had short legs, he had slips and gullies and what have you, so I couldn't afford to defend myself with my bat, because I would have literally, one of the lifting balls, I could have easily knocked it into one of the fielders. So I, as soon as it lifted unusually, I had to take the bat and hands out of the way, but I couldn't get my body out of the way.
1: And Brian, well, look, part of your reputation as a man and as a player is based on that amazing innings there of 70, when Hall in particular hit you again and again and again. The photographs the next day of your body looking like you've been hit by a train, the bruises all over your body from shoulder to waist, I think it's a very famous photograph. Anyone who knows anything about the history of cricket will remember it. You were a hero, Brian, but England went on to lose that series 3-1. And although you got 300 runs against that ferocious West Indian attack, you were dropped. Why do you think that was, Brian?
0: Well, the MCC didn't... The MCC ran the game then, don't forget, not the County Cricket Board. And the MCC were very much inclined to the amateur side of the game. So I wasn't... I wouldn't say I was one of the favourites. But...
1: You're being polite.
0: And that 63 job, you know, I was hit about 20-odd times by Wes. I mean, it's laughable now. It wasn't.
1: Well, you're laughing now. I'm sure you weren't then, as you quite rightly say. It seems incredibly strange, but you've explained it, I think, that the professional, northern, and occasionally outspoken man like yourself perhaps wasn't to the taste of the MCC. Well, that's their loss, actually. Thank you very much indeed for telling us about that, Brian. We'll talk about it. You do come back, though, to become England captain.
0: Funnily enough, yeah, wait a minute. Let me just about that match at Lords.
1: Yeah.
0: In fact, don't forget, Cowdery had got out. Protecting himself, you know, from a bit of a bouncer. Sharpie got out, edging a lifter. So, of course, my job was to not play at those balls, you know, and but I might have got my hands and bat out of the way, but I couldn't get my body.
1: I think. I mean, you're right to say that Colin Cowdrey did get out fending one off. To be fair to him, he did break his arm.
0: Well, he should have got out of the way.
1: Absolutely. We'll hear later on how you did get back in the England team and indeed became a very successful, if short-lived, England captain. Another controversy that's dogged you.
2: Every emotion and total devotion.
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1: Yes, I'm Danny Kelly. Welcome to part two of My Sporting Life with Brian Close here on Talk Sport. And Brian is one of the great personalities in the history of English cricket, having captained England, Yorkshire and Somerset during a long and distinguished career. At county level, he spent over two decades with Yorkshire, playing 536 matches from 1949 to 1970. And he captained the side to four county championships and two Gillette Cup titles between 1963 and 1970. His time in the international arena is notable for him becoming both the youngest and oldest player to play Test cricket for England, a remarkable span of 27 years in his career as well, during which time he won just 22 caps over 11 different series. He captained England from 1966 to 67, a period in which England remained unbeaten with a win rate of 85%, giving one the highest of any England captain. He finished his first-class career with Somerset, spending 7 years at the County Ground, and was hugely influential in bringing through the great Ian Botham. He scored more than 1,000 runs in a season on 20 occasions and twice achieved the double of hitting 1,000 runs and taking 100 wickets in a single season. Personal accolades have also come his way. He was named as one of Wisden's Cricketers of the Year in 1964, while Brown's achievements were recognised by the Queen when he was awarded the CBE for his services to cricket in 1975. His sporting talents also extend to football. He had spells with Leeds United, Arsenal and Bradford City, indeed becoming the first Leeds player to represent England at youth level. Since retiring from the first-class cricket, he was a test selector from 79 to 81, whilst he was selected to the Yorkshire County Cricket Club Committee in 1984, beginning a lengthy period as chairman on the cricket subcommittee. On TalkSport this evening, I'm joined on my sporting life by the England and Yorkshire cricket legend, no other word will do, Brian Close. Brian, we spoke earlier about eventually, but you became the Yorkshire captain in the early 60s, and it led to an amazing sequence of results, including three successive championships in 66, 67, 68. It was a great team. You were obviously a great captain. Tell us about that team.
0: Oh, well, I mean, we were a great, great bowling side. You can't win championships unless you can bowl the other side out twice. And, of course, in those days, we had Freddie Trueman, Bob Platt, Melville Ryan, Wid Railingworth, off-spinner, Don Wilson, left-arm, you know, and I threw in a few now and again. So there was plenty. We could always, you know, when you're in the field, if you want to get batsmen out, you have to keep changing their minds. And, in other words, we could always change bowlers to make them have to play differently. And changing fielders, so that the batsman thinks, why has he gone there? And that sort of thing. And it was just a great sight to be with.
1: You mentioned the bowlers. Who were the batsmen who featured in that team?
0: Well, the batsmen were Ken Taylor, Brian Stott, Dougie Padgett, myself, Railingworth, Jimmy Binks, all those. We could bat right then. Freddie Trueman, he made a couple of hundreds in his lifetime, and he could bat. And we batted right, and Don Wilson was useful. We batted right down to number nine.
1: As I say, you won the title in 63, 66, 67, 68. I think nowadays, Brian, the younger people listening to my voices, to our voices, might not realise just how important it was to be the county champions of England. There's so much else going on in cricket now, and Test cricket has become so important. But in those days, this really was the be-all and end-all, wasn't it?
0: Oh, yes, it was. It was the main thing. The only other competition we had was the Gillette Cup. And then they did bring the Benson Edges in, but the limited over cricket almost interferes with first class cricket. And first class cricket, you go out there and you're in the field and you've got to get the other side out. At least that was what Yorkshire had to do, because nobody ever declared against us to give us a chance of winning. And we always had to score our runs quick enough to give our bowling side the time to bowl the other side out.
1: Tell me something about the lifestyle of a professional cricketer at this time. I mean, obviously, you're very, very successful. But was it a grind? Because, of course, there was only one division. You played a lot of county cricket.
0: Oh, yes, 32 matches, 3-day matches, and there were Saturday, Monday, Tuesday, Wednesday, Thursday, Friday. There was a hell of a lot of travelling around the country. You know, sometimes you had to travel say you were playing at Scarborough, and then the next time you were playing somewhere down in the southwest of England. It was one hell of a long journey, and we didn't always, in those days, we didn't always have motorways, so it was rather, you know, we used to get to the hotel where we were staying down south somewhere about sort of late night, nearly midnight, and straight off to bed. Up the next morning, we had to be at the ground for 10:30.
1: You make it sound like there was never time for a cheeky pint, Brian.
0: Well, I've never been a beer drinker.
1: Right.
0: I've had the odd one.
1: Yeah.
0: I'm either drinking scotch or a cup of tea.
1: Players of your vintage, Brian, do always point out what a fantastic social life it was as well. You had your teammates, but also you tended to socialise with the opposition.
0: Oh, yes, always. At the end of the day's play, on the first and second days, we'd get into the members' bar and we'd natter to each other. You know, it didn't matter that we'd been playing against each other during the day. And we'd talk to whatever members there were that were around. And so it was a wonderful social life as well as competitive.
1: OK, well, that Yorkshire side, including that one that did that amazing hat-trick of championship wins in 66, 67 and 68, your captaincy coincides with the coming through of a player of tremendous skill and determination, but one who has been a controversial figure in English cricket and remains so. I'm talking about Jeff Boycott. Tell us about your relationship with Jeff Boycott.
0: Oh, all right. I mean, obviously, I don't. He lives in Barnsley, and he lives in Weatherby now. We don't see each other other than at games now. But he came in when Vic Wilson was captain, and Vic recommended that the committee let him go because he was a little bit on the selfish side, shall we say, and so anyway, when I was made captain. The following year, I got to know this. I said, oh, well, let me have a go. Let me see what's happening, you know, with him.
1: Mm-hmm.
0: And so, and as it turned out, after a match or so, I made him into an opening batsman. And it was against Surrey at Bramall Lane, Sheffield. And Jeff Arnold bowled him out for a duck.
1: Uh-huh.
0: poor lad. And so he came in and sulked a bit, and I went out. I said, look, Jeff, I said, for heaven's sake, stop feeling bloody sorry for yourself. I said, I've chosen you to go in first because your technique is capable of doing that job and what have you, and talked to him about... I batted at the other end for a few times, and it wasn't long before he established himself there, at which I knew he had the ability to do, and it wasn't long before he was opening for England.
1: Absolutely. people think that you had to constantly cajole him, you use the word selfish, to play more quickly, because he often could play for himself, Jeff. I mean, I've got a quote here. Fred Truman, in 1971, said, it never ceased to amaze me that a man can average 100 and we still at Yorkshire still near the bottom in the batting points. Disgusting, he said.
0: Well, don't forget, you know, I was sacked by that time, but... what happened is they made him captain, and unfortunately, it looked always at the time that he was playing for himself, you know, for him, his batting and his averages, and he rather upset a few of the players. But of course, I'd gone off to Somerset by this time. Yorkshire had got rid of me.
1: Brian, we'll come back to that in a second. You're doing your level best to make out it was never a problem between you and Jeff Boycott. What about in the 1965? I mean, Yorkshire won the Direct Cup final in 65 and 69. That's the, I guess it was 60 overs in those days, the limited overs cricket.
0: That's right.
1: The story there is that you did tell Jeff Boycott that if he didn't get a move on, you might give him the thick end of your bat.
0: Well, he opened the innings and we lost a wicket, and Dougie Padgett was going in number three. And after about 10 overs, we'd only got about 13 or 14 runs or something like that. And Dougie said, Skipper, you get your pads on, you should go in. He was frightened of batting with Boykes. Because Boykes had run him out a few times. Anyway, I got my pads on, and straight away a wicket fell. So in I went, and we had a few words. I threatened to wrap the bat round his neck if he didn't get a move on. And he played the innings of his life.
1: He's wonderful, as everyone who recalls.
0: I think 130-odd or something like that. We broke the record for the number of runs in a 60-over match in an innings at that time. And we'd only got about 13 runs in the first 10 overs. Anyway, we then, it didn't matter damn it, we bowled Surrey out and won the Gillette Cup.
1: People would be amazed to hear that Boycott made 145 in a limited overs match, but he did. Can we wrap this bit up by asking you, you say you don't see each other very often now. If you did see him, would there be an offer of a glass of wine between the two of you, or is it not like that?
0: No, it wouldn't. It wouldn't worry me. We occasionally see when Yorkshire are playing at Headingley, if he turns up and I turn up, we're there. And we exchange greetings, as it were, and all that. Maybe have a cup of tea together.
1: I'm glad to hear it, Brian. I'm glad to hear it. That was an amazing run that Yorkshire had in the 60s. You were clearly a tremendous player, a tremendous captain. And yet, as you say, in November of 1970... you were sacked from Yorkshire. What happened?
0: It was Brian Sellers, the chairman of the club, that did that. He was a pre-war captain for Yorkshire. And he was an amateur, obviously. Anyway, he and I didn't sort of see eye to eye. So, evidently, he decided that he'd get the committee to get rid of me. So I've no idea. I got called in to the office, and I thought, well, I was just going to see the secretary, John Nash, but Brian Sellers was there, and sit down. I was offered a seat. I sat down, and the first words the chairman said to me, well, you've had a good run for your money. We have decided that either you resign or be sacked. And I said, how long do I have to think about it? He said, 10 minutes.
1: Oh.
0: And so I resigned in the office, and then I went out and drove home. I stopped at opposite Kirk's Labby, leant on, I had to, because I was sick as a dog. It turned me upside down. I got home, and Vivian saw that, something was wrong. So she said, what's happened? So I told her. She says, ring Roy Parsons up, who was a great friend of mine, and Jack Mewis, the solicitor. And so I rang them up and told them what had happened. And they said, Brian, you were wrong. Both of them said, Brian, you were wrong being sacked. Tell them that they've got to sack you. So I got on the phone, because John Nash had said, what did he say? He says, at 12 o'clock we shall give this so-and-so news out to the press, as it were. Well, it wasn't even 12 at the time. It was before that. And I got on, and it took me half an hour before I got through on the phone. So they'd obviously done it beforehand. So I eventually got through to Mr. Nash, the secretary, and I said, look, Mr. Nash, I'm sorry, but I've changed my mind. I'm not resigning. You're going to sack me. he didn't know what the bloody hell to do.
1: Well, it brought, I think, as you say, you were shaken up. It was a very unhappy end to a 20-year association with Yorkshire cricket.
0: I'd have gone on playing for I played another 7 or 8 years down at Somerset. I had a lot of fun down there.
1: Brian Close is tonight's guest on My Sporting Life, and coming up, we'll hear about losing the England captaincy.
0: My thoughts all the time was the game of cricket, but the MCC thought I'd put the team back together again and got them moving, so they thought, well, get rid of him now, and they used a silly item at Edgbaston to get rid of me. They replaced me with a bloke who'd gone to Oxford. I had more bloody brains in my little finger than he had.
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21: 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Sir 12A.
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1: Yeah, Brian Close, the subject of this week, week's edition of My Sporting Life here on Talk Sport. Brian, we've just been talking about your fantastically successful time captaining Yorkshire in the 60s. And then you became England captain for a few short months, nearly a year in 66 and 67. But it was a fantastically successful time in some ways. Tell us how you came to become England captain.
0: Don't tell me. I've no idea. All I know is that four selectors and a chairman at Lords suddenly had to do some. I think Alec Betzer might have had something to do with it. He was a team manager at the time. And so, of course, I... captained at the Oval, it was, and
1: against West Indies. I mean, I think England had been getting beaten again by the West Indies, and they needed somebody who would. You weren't in the team. Needed someone who might stand up, and the England team was becoming distressed, and they thought you could help them.
0: Well, I when I went to the selection meeting, you know, to pick the team for the final test, I saw to it that I got the players that I wanted, that I knew were good, and if led properly, they'd do their stuff. And I brought Ray Illingworth back. They'd left him out for mm-hmm. ages. John Edrich back, all that sort of, and a few more that I knew, and they were all great England players, and I brought them back, and it worked. They worked like, you know, marvellous.
1: Well,
0: John Snow, Ken Higgs.
1: Yep, and the England won by over an innings.
0: Yes, we did it.
1: which was fantastic.
0: Wonderful.
1: Which meant, well, let me ask you. Because
0: they couldn't sack me after that, could they?
1: No, but your whole career is in and out of this England team, so you're right, they couldn't just sack you after that. And we'll talk about it in a minute about the tour to India and Pakistan, where you again did fantastic things. Let me ask you a question, and I want a serious answer. What did you bring to the England team as captain?
0: Just that I had knowledge of what the players could do, you know, whether they were, how they could bowl, how they could bat and all that sort of stuff, what kind of bowler, where to place fields, all that sort of stuff, because all that's part of the game. You know, if you're wanting to win, you've got to bowl the other side out. And I went through, obviously, when selecting a side, I went through all this very thoroughly and picked the blokes who I know would get stuck in and fight.
1: There was no tour in the winter of 66-67, which means that there was a long period while we came round to the next season of 67. And there were two tours then to England by India and Pakistan. What do you remember about those two series, Brian?
0: Well, we won them pretty easily, and it would have been a complete whitewash, but for the selectors met at Lord's against Pakistan made me play a player who I didn't think was good enough to play for England. And regretfully, he wasn't a good fielder. And Hanif Mohammed, who was a great opening batsman for Pakistan at Lord's, he swept Basil de Oliveira up in the air towards this fielder and he dropped it.
1: Yeah.
0: Hanif went on, he was about 17 or 19 then, he went and won men 170 odd.
1: Yeah, right, and very slowly
0: and
1: too.
0: And that was the only match that we didn't win when I was captain. And funnily enough, I declared our second innings early and gave them more chance of winning in order to try to win the game, gave them more chance of winning if they were willing to have a go than we had. But it finished up in a draw.
1: Yeah, which means that you've won 6 out of 7 of the games in which you've captained England. Yeah. A tremendous record. And yet you managed to lose it. Brian, your story. Yet you managed to lose the England captaincy. What happened now?
0: Well, the whole point was that they didn't like the selectors or whatever. It was the MCC committee, not the selectors.
1: Mm-hmm.
0: The selectors chose me to captain the side. But the MCC overruled the selectors and appointed their own captain.
1: But there was an incident, though.
0: Doug Insull came up to me when we came off the field after beating Pakistan at the Oval. And he said, "Brian, come over here." So I went over with Doug. He said, "Look, Brian," he says, "unfortunately, you're no longer captain of England." He said, "The selectors have chosen you and all the rest of it, but the MCC have overruled us and done this."
1: Why?
0: So that was it.
1: Why, though, Brian?
0: Because... don't ask me. They just didn't like a northerner being in command of English cricket.
1: Let me put it to you straightforwardly, Brian. You're in and out of this England team, even though you're one of the outstanding players of your generation. You captain England to 6 victories out of 7, and they take you out of the captaincy. Were you a difficult man to get on with, Brian? There must have been some reason here that you can think of.
0: You must be joking. I got on with anybody, everybody, even the opposition. I mean, when we played opposition, I helped people on the other side about how to learn to improve the cricket and all that. My thoughts all the time was the game of cricket. But the MCC thought I'd put the team back together again and got them moving. So they thought, "We'll get rid of him now." And they used a silly item at Edgbaston to get rid of me. Or their excuse.
1: Do you think they would have preferred... Did you think that you were not helped by being northern and working class, Brian?
0: Oh, yes, that was it. I didn't... They replaced me with a bloke who'd gone to Oxford, didn't they? I had more bloody brains in my little finger than he had. I passed my exams to study maths at Cambridge, to study medicine at Leeds University, and it was only because I couldn't get in to do my education before my national service that I gave that up and went into football and cricket.
1: Do you have regrets, Brian, about the few number of games you played for England and the few number of games you were allowed to captain England?
0: No, I can't. I can't. Well, obviously, yeah. It would have been nice to have had more or whatever, but it's gone. It's history. It's over and done with. And there's no point in me worrying about things like that. I just enjoy following the game now. I go to Headingley when I can and watch our lads perform. At the present moment, they're performing fairly well. So, you know, that's my attitude.
1: This is My Sporting Life on Talk Sport with me, Danny Kelly. Tonight's guest are the former England, Yorkshire and Somerset captain, Brian Close. And next, Sir Ian Botham joins us to pay tribute to Brian.
2: He was still a magnificent player. He was, the first couple of years, he couldn't stop scoring runs. He led by example. He taught you some of the subtleties of the game, some of the hard, tough parts of the game. I think we'd all turn around and say we'd have him as captain any day of the week.
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1: Yeah, you listen to My Sporting Life here on TalkSport, where tonight are in the company of the former England, Yorkshire and Somerset all-rounder, cricket great Brian Close. Brian, after we heard about your sacking in Yorkshire in 1970, you were 39 years of age. You could have packed it in, but did you have lots of offers to go and play for other counties?
0: Well, yes, one or two came up and turned up. Lancashire put out a feeler. Leicester put out a feeler, Nottingham put out a feeler, so did Derbyshire. Anyway, it all worked out well.
1: Well, it did. Somerset had a fantastic team, including somebody who came under your wing and went on to be every bit as much of a legend in the game. I am delighted to say we're joined to talk about his time with you, Brian, at Somerset County Cricket Club by the legend of the English cricket, that is Sir Ian Botham. Hello, Sir Ian.
3: Hi, how are you?
1: Obviously, we've been hearing an amazing story about Brian Close's life and career. It could have been come to an end at the age of 39, 40 with Yorkshire, but instead he goes on to have seven amazing years at Somerset. Tell us about those, Ian.
3: Well, he was quite remarkable. He was one of the gutsiest cricketers I ever played with. Myself and Viv Richards, we were very much brought up under Close's wing, and we were allowed to express ourselves, but not to get too full and too confident of our own ability. So he made us work and work hard, which stood us in good stead. Somerset had never won anything for 104 years or whatever it was. And the side that Closey put together went on to have great success for a period of about 8-10 years.
1: You talk about his guts, and of course there's a great deal of talent there as well, both the bat and the ball. One of the other things, Ian, that people keep on telling me when I talk to in building up to this programme about Brian Close is that he knew the game of cricket inside out, literally upside down, inside out.
3: Yeah, he did, and he led by example. So when he went out there, you knew what you were going to get. You were going to get a gutsy performance, depending entirely on he would adapt to whatever the situation was. So it was just a great learning curve for us, all the youngsters at Somerset, and basically the ones that if they fell away, we wrinkled them out quite quickly, and Closey soon realised who could play and who couldn't play. It was a fun time, to be honest, because we were all young, all excited, all raw, and we had some talent, but we needed someone to steer us in the right direction, and that was Closey's job.
1: Did you ever get on the wrong side of him, Ian?
3: No, not really. I had the odd finger on the chest, but probably because I deserved it. But no, he was fair. He would come down on you like a ton of bricks if you did something wrong, but equally he'd be the first one to go and buy you a drink at the end of the day. And you'd sit down, and we used to sit over in that the old pavilion, a little pavilion down at Taunton, and we'd sit there, and the wives would come down, and the kids would be running around on the field, and Closey would be holding court, and there were some very, very funny evenings there, and also part of the learning curve, listening to him.
1: Brian, what do you remember of the young Ian Botham coming through at Somerset?
0: Oh, it was wonderful. We were in the committee room, and I was captain, and we were running short because we'd had a few injuries. And one of the committee suddenly said, "Well, we've got a young lad up at Lord's, you know." I said, "Who? What's his name?" "Ian Botham." I said, "How old is he?" "About 18 or something like that, whatever." I said, "Well, get him down and let's have a look at him." And that was the start, you know, and he just blossomed. His bowling came on, his batting, he became England's top all-rounder, didn't he?
1: Well, yeah.
0: Wonderful.
1: Well, he certainly did. I mean, Ian, when you say, you keep using the phrase learning curve, can you be more specific? What kind of things could you learn from a man like Brian Close?
3: Well, lots, because he got about 30 years of experience there, for a start, and he was still a magnificent player. He was, the first couple of years, he couldn't stop scoring runs. He led by example. He taught you some of the subtleties of the game, some of the hard, tough parts of the game, the facts of the game, and it wasn't always a bed of roses. Sometimes you had to battle, and so we had all these lessons. I'm certain that Viv would just turn around and reiterate everything I've said, because came back from the Caribbean this morning, did a charity event over there, and Viv sadly couldn't be there, but his mum has sadly broken her hip, Viv and I sit down, and we often say, well, we were lucky that we had Brian Close at the early part of our career, because he steered us the right way. He taught you how to slip fielding, about catching a ball, fielding, just stuff that people would regard as mundane and everyday. Far from it. He was a perfectionist, and he expected you to want to be a perfectionist as well.
1: Sir Ian, I mean, I've got no reason to doubt you, but what you're telling me is that, you know, where you stand in the English game, and Viv Richards, and we know where he stands in the English and world game, both learned from Brian Clough. So I'm going to ask you a question then. Because Brian happened in the age before media exploded and all the rest of it, some of this is lost on people. Where would you put him in the history of post-war English cricket?
3: Well, I think we'd all turn around and say we'd have him as captain any day of the week. He was fantastic. It was good fun. I mean, you're driving on the road, and Closey is the one of the few people who could actually drive at about 85 miles an hour with a beef sandwich in one hand, a cup of tea nestling between his legs, and reading the Sporting Life. So, yeah, you learnt a lot of things. But it was great fun travelling with him. And we talked cricket. We talked football. We talked whatever topic it was, whether it was Muhammad Ali fighting, and Closey would sit around and say, well, he's not bad, that lad, he said. He's not bad. And I have to say that he was larger than life.
1: Well, listen, Ian, when someone like you says that he's larger than life, I think we get a picture of where you're going with that. Thank you so much for joining us, Sir Ian Botham.
3: Well, thank you, my pleasure, and have a good evening, Closey.
1: Thank you very much indeed.
0: Cheers, Ian. Take care.
1: Sir Ian Botham there, you know, arguably England's greatest post-war cricketer. Brian, playing you some great compliments there. If I might move on, during this time with Somerset, as a 45-year-old in the middle of the 1970s, England were losing or getting absolutely murdered in the Test series when the West Indies under Clive Lloyd came to this country with their ferocious pace attack of Andy Roberts, Michael Holding, Wayne Daniel, Van Burn Holding, Bernard Julian. They decided to bring you back to face those people because of your bravery, because of your experience. But you were 45 years of age. Now, the other day, of course, on this very programme, Michael Holding described playing against you at Old Trafford and you came on the show. What are your memories of that very late call-up for the England team?
0: Oh, well, that Manchester wicket at Old Trafford, don't forget, it was a very dry season and they weren't allowed to use water and the wicket just went, it just deteriorated. In fact, it was bad on the first day. We could have, with a bit of luck, if we'd have had the right bit of luck, we'd have bowled them out cheaply. And then when you have Andy Roberts and Michael Holding bowling at you on the same wicket.
1: I mean,
0: John Edrich and I went out to open at tea time.
1: Well, listen, let me just put it in context. You were being captained by Tony Greig. Tony Greig was 3 years of age when you made your Test debut. You were 45. John Edrich, a brilliant player, of course, in his own right, was 39. And this was the famous event, another famous event where you stood there, and you can go on YouTube and see the over that Michael Holding bowled to you, where he hit you several times, and I don't know what you're made of, Brian, because you either weren't in pain or you wouldn't let him see you're in pain.
0: Well, pain's nothing, indeed. The ball's only on you for a fraction of a second.
1: Yeah, but it's the feeling after it's gone that's the issue.
0: Oh, well, you don't let people know they've hurt you. There were a few times when he hit me, and the only one occasionally just hit me on the hip joint, and it just made me limp for a couple of times. But I soon got right again, and we managed to flog it out till the end of the day. If the ball pitched on the wicket, you never knew where the hell it was going to go from there.
1: There's something weird about this, Brian, in that you know, you and John Edwards were the only ones who actually got into the past 20 against that ferocious West Indian team attack.
0: The only ones that put on 50 for the first wicket, weren't we?
1: And you were both dropped for the next game.
0: Oh, well, don't ask me why.
1: Well,
0: a lot of funny things happened to me when I was playing cricket.
1: Absolutely. Well, including being called up if you don't mind me saying, in middle age to face Michael Holding, who still, on My Sporting Life a few weeks ago.
0: Michael.
1: He was
0: Michael
1: laughing about it.
0: Michael was a bloody good bowler, and so was Andy Roberts.
1: Oh, unbelievable. Yeah, they were fantastic. Oh. You retired in 1977. I would have retired in 1976 with those two coming, but you eventually you retired. What finally persuaded you to call it a day?
0: Well, the point was I was playing my cricket down at Somerset, And my family, Vivian and the two children, lived up in Yorkshire, north of Leeds and Bradford. And I was hardly seeing any, much of them at all. I used to sort of say cheerio at the beginning of April, and only about two or three times during the season would I see them. It all had to be by telephone. And so anyway, I think Vivian was relieved and pleased that I decided to retire and get another job.
1: Well, thank you very much for telling us about that. Indeed, you got more jobs, and we'll hear next here on My Sporting Life about your time as a test selector, about your time with Yorkshire Cricket Club, and the various other things that you've done outside of that, including your love of golf and much else besides, right here on TalkSport.
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7: Yeah, welcome back to pretty much the last section of My Sporting Life. My guest tonight, of course, is one of the great names of English cricket, Brian Close. Brian, we heard about your retirement from cricket. You went on to carry on being an administrator for many years with Yorkshire. We also heard during the course of the show, not only were you a terrific footballer, good enough to play for your country as a youth, but also brilliant at golf. You're left-hand, right-handed at golf as well. Tell us what you've been doing since you retired.
8: Retired from cricket, you mean?
7: Yes, if you like, yes.
8: Working. Don't forget, we played sport in those days, and the money wasn't certainly not the way it is now.
7: No.
8: Let's face it, some of the lads that I played with, the great cricketers, if they'd played under the present rule, then they'd all be millionaires by the time they're 25. I went and got another job.
7: What did you do, Brian?
8: I went into the insurance business. What? Life insurance.
7: Were you good at that?
8: And I wasn't too bad once I settled into it. I got a lot of work with companies and all that sort of stuff. I think I helped quite a number of companies and people. And it made me enough to live on. That was the main thing.
7: Which is good. You also, of course, as you said, you enjoyed golf, and for many years at the Basel, the Beildon Golf Club, you ran the charity golf tournament, which raised a great deal of money for charities. I say, let's talk about that and about your career through somebody else, if I may. You'll remember as one of the great sports commentators and one of the great voices of English football as well. Delighted to say, we're joined by John Helm. Hi, John.
8: Oh, lovely.
9: Hi, good evening. How are we?
7: Very, very good indeed. And very nice to hear your voice in my headphones, if you don't mind me saying. John, I think you're a Yorkshireman yourself. I think you saw Brian Close as a cricketer first. Well, tell us about that.
9: Yeah, it's funny you should say that. I think the thing I love first of all about Brian is he typified Yorkshireman. He's bloody-minded, and he would give his wicket away over his dead body. He used to come striding out at Park Avenue, where I watched cricket as a boy. And we had Freddie Trueman and Johnny Wardle as gods, as idols. But when Closey came out, you thought, battle on. They were not going to get in. And I still say to this day, if England called this week and said, look, Stuart Broad got a ball through his grill, we need somebody to see off this Indian fast bowler who's left him looking like a giant panda, Closey would be there now. He'd be strapping those pads on and he'd go out and he'd do his best for England. He always did.
7: And no helmet, John.
9: That would be anathema for Brian. Absolutely not. The number of times he got a whack on his head and shouted, catch it. We all know those sort of stories. He would not have worn a helmet. No, I dread to think of it. He'd have got into the ring with Muhammad Ali, I'll tell you.
7: John, I mean, one of the reasons I was so keen to do this programme in part for this My Sporting Life series is that somehow when the history of English cricket since the war gets written and talked about, you have your Mays and your Cowdrys, and then through to the modern age, there's some

0: for some reason, Brian Close appears to me to be slightly overlooked. Is that your view as well?
1: I think that's very accurate. And, you know, he never lost a test match as the captain of England. And he hated to lose anything. He'd hate to lose a game of dominoes. You know, he was the best Yorkshire captain ever for me. OK, you could talk Brian Sellers, which is before my era. Mm-hmm. But Brian was a brilliant tactician. And as I've just said about when he captained England, he was so, so proud. When he captained Yorkshire, he was proud, and over his dead body would his team get beaten. And I think you're right. I think his name has been overlooked at the side of many of the other ones.
0: And we've just been actually speaking about with Brian, and at the risk of stirring up a hornet's nest, some of it, I would say, particularly with the era he played in, would be the southern bias and the bias towards the public schools in cricket at that time.
1: Well, I'm afraid we did have that suspicion in Yorkshire. We're a bit like that, I suppose, really. Mm-hmm. Yeah, I think if you cast your memory back, there are more county cricketers from Middlesex and Surrey certainly played for England. I mean, they were fine players, don't get me wrong. The Comptons and the Edriches and the Mays were wonderful cricketers, the Cowries down at Kent. But there have been a lot of good, very good Yorkshire and Lancashire players who perhaps were overlooked when they shouldn't have been.
0: So, John, tell us about the two of you playing golf together.
1: Well, absolutely. Well, my funny memory of that is, I don't know if, Brian, you remember this, but we played in the tournament down at Chesterfield for John Lowe, the darts player. And Brian will never let anybody down. So he rang me up and he said, look, I'm going to play. Even though he'd hurt his back, he'd got sciatica or something. He's an old fella, you know what he's like. Uh-huh. But he was not going to let anybody down. So I had to drive. So I drove us there and we played together. And every time Closey hold a putt, which he did frequently, he couldn't bend down. So I had to bend down to pick the ball out of the cup for him. That was my job. And then driving him home, he won the tournament, of course, as always. I can't remember whether he was playing left-handed or right-handed that day. As you know, he was equally adept.
0: Amazing.
1: Absolutely. And still is, by the way. He'd still be out there today if he could. So I had to get the ball out of the cup every time, carry the prize for it, and then he laid down in my car on the way home, or probably went to sleep, actually, because he couldn't sit straight up. I mean, but he was not going to let anybody down. He is an amazing golfer. He's an amazing man. I mean, I love the fella to bits, really. He deserves to be an idol for everybody.
0: Well, John, I don't know how much more you could add to that. That's a lovely, lovely tribute. All I do is get Brian to say goodbye to you.
1: All right. Well, the only thing I would just add very quickly, I'm president of Bailden Cricket Club as well. When Brian was 58, he said, we were having a bad time. He said, I'll play for you. And he played on the Saturday and he made 95 at the age of 58 on his first appearance for Bailden in the Bradford League at Brighouse. Now, how extraordinary is that?
0: No more extraordinary than the rest of what is already an amazing story, to be truthful, John, but amazing in and of itself, of course. And thank you for joining us.
1: My pleasure, absolutely, anytime.
0: Yeah, marvellous John Helm there, Brian. Which takes us full circle, really. Earlier in the show, you talked about the county championship and the cricket back in the day. I mean, obviously, the profile of cricket is very high now, and the players make a lot of money. What's your own view on the way cricket is developing right now?
2: Well, I'd like to see less of this limited over cricket, because I don't think I think that's reducing the class of the players. You know, it's totally different from first class cricket in that when you're playing first class cricket and you're in the field, you're trying to beat the batsman with swing, pace, spin, flight, whatever, positioning of fielders. Whereas literally in the limited over cricket, the batsmen and bowlers are running up wondering where he can bowl it, where he can't score off.
0: Yeah, it's negative.
2: And the batsman is, instead of playing the ball as it, each ball as its strength, as it were, whether it's on swinging, spinning, whatever, is literally being forced to, where can I hit it, where can I give it some stick? And it certainly reduced the class of the player.
0: Well, you were an England selector for 2 years. It seems to me that the problem that the selectors have got now is that you used to pick the best players out of county cricket, but now they're almost looking for the players in 2020 and things like that, the new style of cricketers.
2: Well, they've got a 2020 organ. People play it differently, don't they? So some people are good at this 2020, picking out the ball to give it a thrash. Some people are good at first-class cricket. So, of course, certain people are picked for this and others are picked for that. It's a pity that there's too much. In our day, we had the championship, then we had the Gillette Cup, which came in 63, and then later on they brought the Sunday League in 69. There were times when you went on the field, you were wondering, well, which game is it?
0: Thank you for that, Brian. Of course, we're into the very last knockings of this fantastic edition of My Sporting Life with the England and Yorkshire legend that is Brian Close. We'll just have time to find out where he is now and what he's hoping for in his own future. Delighted to say my guest this evening here on TalkSport, as you've been hearing, is Brian Close.
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0: Yeah, this is the very last seconds of this edition of My Sporting Life, where my tonight's guest, as you've been hearing, is the remarkable Brian Close. Brian, talk to me, if you would, about it's been an amazing ride for you. As I say, records broken, still the oldest and youngest player to have played cricket for England. Much else besides controversy and all the rest of it. How do you look back on your 84 years?
2: Well, all I can say is that I had a wonderful life. I never made much money because it was just a case of enjoying playing football, playing cricket, making so many friends all over the country, all over the world. It's just been a marvellous life. And now I'm in the sort of back end of it and... Mm-hmm. The family's growing up and I've got two lovely grown-up children now. A great wife, Vivian. Looking back, I must say that I wouldn't like to change a lot of it. No, in fact, I wouldn't like to change any of it. I've had such a wonderful time and made so many wonderful friends. So many wonderful memories about playing and competing. That's the main thing in life.
0: And finally, then, I guess, somewhere down the line, the innings will come to an end, Brian. How would you like to be remembered?
2: Oh, golly. How would I like to be remembered? All I can say is that I tried my best.
0: Thank you very, very much indeed. And that, I'm afraid, is an appropriate place to end this edition of My Sporting Life with the wonderful Brian Close. My thanks to all the guests, particularly to Sarie and Botham for taking time to talk to us about Brian.
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22: 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What a start for England! Inside the opening 5 minutes!
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25: Players are fans too. 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
26: Brian Robson, number 16, counts there in the first minute. What a start for England. Amazing.
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28: 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We've never done it before, and we're desperate to do it for the first time.
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32: And Wayne Rooney scores yet again! England are in the quarterfinals!
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33: 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Beckham has scored for England.
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22: 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England have won a shootout. Ghosts are exercised.
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0: Over the course of the next 2 hours, we'll hear about the serious injury that had a dramatic effect on his life.
36: I'd snapped the ACL, LCL, popped the tears, rotated the fibula head, snapped the ITB, ripped the hamstring off the fibula and dislodged the nerve. And post-op, you know, I was housebound, I was bedbound for like, you know, 4 to 6 weeks, and I couldn't deal with it.
0: Reaching the Premier League with Burnley.
36: When we got to the final against Sheffield United, There was nothing and no one that was going to beat us that day. 40,000 people, they all came to Wembley that day. Mm-hmm. Half the town. It was incredible.
0: And his much publicised suicide attempt in 2014.
36: I've made the decision, I have to die because the world will be better off without me. Wife would be financially secure, children would no longer be embarrassed, parents would no longer be ashamed. You know, everyone's lives would be better if I was dead.
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0: Clark James Carlisle, born the 14th of October 1979 in Preston, Lancashire, England. Clark enjoyed a career spanning 16 years in professional football, starting out with Blackpool in 1997 before moving to Queen's Park Rangers, with whom he was part of the side that won promotion to the Championship in the 2003-2004 season. He then spent a year at Leeds United before joining Watford, where he was a member of the Hornet squad, which won promotion to the Premier League in 2006. The following year, he moved to Burnley, where he would experience the best years of his career. The highlight undoubtedly coming when he produced a man-of-the-match performance in the 2009 Championship playoff final as the Clarets defeated Sheffield United at Wembley to reach the top flight of English football. After leaving Burnley, he had spells with Preston, New York City and Northampton Town, retiring from the sport following Northampton's League Two playoff final defeat against Bradford in 2013. Clark also gained international honours during his career, winning three caps at under-21 level for England, while he was chairman of the Professional Football Association between 2010 and 2013. In 2002, he was named Britain's Brainiest Footballer in an ITV quiz show. He enjoyed success on Channel 4's Countdown, while Clark also appeared on Question Time, becoming the first footballer to feature on the long-running political show. He's also a prominent ambassador for the Kick It Out anti-racism campaign, as well as the mental health charity Mind, while he has also set up the Clark Carlisle Foundation for Dual Diagnosis to help those with mental health issues. On TalkSport this evening, I'm joined on My Sporting Life by the former QPR, Watford and Burnley defender, Clark Carlisle. So, Clark, welcome to My Sporting Life here on TalkSport. Burnley are preparing for another season in the Premier League under the guidance of Sean Dyche. How do you feel... Club in a good position to build on last season, 16th?
36: They're in an incredible position. They are, you know. I thought it would be tough for them last year to stay up, but I thought that they had the best chance that any Burnley side has had that's tried to stay in the Premier League. But not only that, Burnley Football Club selling a player for £30 million. You know, not unless Paul Fletcher got his boots back on would I have thought that was possible. You know, but it's showing how the club has changed. Yeah. You know, they've got some good talent coming through and, I think they'll do all right.
0: Well, over the course of the next 2 hours, we'll be chatting in detail about your eventful and sometimes turbulent life, as well as your football career, of course, a highlight of which was winning promotion to the Premier League via the playoffs with Burnley in 2009, a year when these sounds and events were making the headlines.
2: I, Barack Hussein Obama, do solemnly swear...
4: That I will execute the office of President to the United States faithfully.
2: That I will execute
4: the office of President of the United States faithfully.
5: We're going to be dropped into France dressed as civilians. We're going to be doing one thing only. Killing Nazis.
6: 9-9-9-9-9-9!
5: Sound good?
7: Yes, sir!
8: Los Angeles Times and the Associated Press are now reporting Michael Jackson has died in Los Angeles this afternoon. Bonkers.
9: Get in there, Jensen. Fantastic. Well done. Mix one, pick up rubber. Awesome job. Unbelievable.
10: We are the champions, the fans.
11: To really make a difference to people's lives. That's what community service is all about. There are people out there that think you're scum. You have an opportunity to show them they're wrong.
12: Yeah, but what if they're right?
13: All the dreams and all the hopes and all the aspirations of this Irish Grand Slam effort on Stephen Jones making or not making this kick has it, has not made it.
14: The World Health Organization has declared a swine flu pandemic as the disease continues to spread around the world.
19: The concept is to drive these remotely controlled bodies called avatars. They're grown from human DNA mixed with
6: DNA of the natives.
7: Marine in an Avatar body. That's a potent mix. Let's kick it.
18: Oh. It's two in its wake. It's a terrific run by Wade Elliott. Now McCann joins the party. It's McCann for Burnley. Kilgallen, great challenge. Elliott! Oh, yes! A cracking Burnley goal! The playoff final comes to life. Wade Elliott for Burnley. Look at her dancing.
0: Just take it. Music from Lady Gaga, Dizzy Rascal, Portishead, Mastodon, and the Black Eyed Peas. Barack Obama is inaugurated as the 44th President of the United States of America. Inglourious Basterds and Avatar are box office hits. Michael Jackson dies at the age of 50. Jenson Button wins the Formula One World Drivers' Championship. Misfits makes its TV debut. Ireland win the Six Nations Grand Slam. A swine flu pandemic sweeps the globe. And Burnley, featuring tonight's guest on My Sporting Life, Clark Carlisle, win promotion to the Premier League after defeating Sheffield United in the Championship playoff final. All of those events from the year 2009. Clark, you were born in Preston in the tail end of the 1970s. What kind of, what was childhood like for you growing up in Lancashire?
36: Interesting. It was fun. It was good times. I was the youngest of three. At the time of being born, my younger sister only came 10 years later. So, you know, I really grew up as the baby of the family. And
0: spoiled.
36: Yeah, I had a cute little afro. I did. My brother used to pretend I was a microphone. He used to get me in a headlock and do a beatbox on my head. So, you know, not that traumatised me,
0: no,
36: but
0: he's
36: still with me now. They were good times. They were fun times. I mean, you would call us underprivileged nowadays, underprivileged household. But basically, you know, Dad struggled to hold down a job, largely because he was a young black man who was with and subsequently married to a white woman. And that was tough for him. I didn't realise it at the time. You know, we were oblivious to it as kids.
0: I presume your parents, of course, do their level best to keep all that stuff away from the kids.
36: Yeah, they did. And the first way to do that was they moved us out of the centre of Preston. You know, when we were living in Preston, you know, Dad had to be prepared to physically fight on a daily basis. You know, it took a long while for either my mum or my dad to be accepted into the other's households. I didn't even meet my Caucasian grandparents for a couple of years, you know, so it was a really strange dynamic, but it's only one that I know is strange retrospectively, looking back on it. You know, we moved out of the centre of Preston to Clayton Brook, council estate on Clayton Brook, and then from there we moved over to Leyland, which is a hugely Caucasian population. You know, I went to high school at Balshaws, and we were one of maybe three ethnic families. There were the Unwins, who were another black family. There was us, and then there were the Nasser Afsar, who was the Asian family.
0: Clearly,
36: at the school, of 1,000 children.
0: Yeah,
36: you know, so you'd think that in that environment that I'd be telling you great tales of woe and all the rest of it. None of it, Danny.
0: None
36: of it whatsoever. I don't know. I don't want to look for it.
0: No.
36: Does that make sense? You know, a lot of people talk about their experience and saying, I witnessed this and I experienced that going through my childhood. And my memories of it aren't of huge discrimination. Not even mild.
0: Let me ask you about we'll talk later about being the brainiest footballers ever laced up boots, apparently. How smart were you at school? Did you realise very quickly? Now, normally this is the part of the programme where I say, how quickly did you realise you were a really good athlete? How quickly did you realise you were a brain box?
36: Very, very young. I could read and write before nursery, never mind school.
0: Now you make me feel thick.
36: And I went to nursery at 3 years old and wrote my name on my picture. And when my mum came to pick me up, the nursery teacher said, oh, bless him, he's put an E on the end of his name. Mum's like, no, that's how you spell his name. Like, oh, right. So when I got to reception at four, I was sitting reading with the other children. So I was so confident and competent in my reading skills. So I think at a very young age, I realised that I was bright. But there was the driving force behind it, you see, was actually about attention. It was about parental attention.
0: Right.
36: So, you know, we didn't have much money. Wasn't much in the house. So it was always a scrabble for everything. You know, you snooze, you lose. You're first up, best dress. You understand that principle and all the rest. And the dynamic in the household invariably was we got attention when we were very, very good or very, very bad. And obviously the very, very good attention was more preferable. So my dynamic then was to be the best and be good at everything that I did.
0: I think, I mean, we're a generation apart, but I think I can connect with this. But I think there's also that thing with immigrant folks. Mine came from only from Ireland, your dad at least from the Caribbean. Mm. They understand the critical importance of education. They just want their kids to get on at school because they understand that's the only escape route, really. I mean, you know, in films, you can box or sing your way to great riches and a better life, to use a phrase. They understand it's education. There's no other way.
36: 100%. You know, that's exactly what Dad impressed upon us and Mum. We used to do our own extra work at home. You know, Mum would do us all the sums and the reading and the writing every Sunday after church. So I suppose it was that upbringing and that direction from the parents, married in with the competitive edge of wanting to be as good as my big brother, be better than my big brother, you know, wanting to be the best of the children. It started early.
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36: Steve McMahon came in, and I remember in training, we were doing a possession game, and he still, you know, was having himself as a player. You don't lose it. He was throwing a load of dummies, a load of chicken legs, while I was supposed to be trying to win the ball off him, and going, way, way, way, and him and the coaches, Mark Seagraves and Ginger, all laughing. So I just went, boom, just lifted him.
0: Yeah.
36: Absolutely lifted him. By the way that I was taught to, you know, took the ball but took everything with it. Didn't play again. That was it. Oh. That was it.
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0: Clark, you signed professionally for Blackpool in August 1997 under player-manager Nigel Worthington. How old were you then?
36: 17?
0: Yeah.
36: Yeah, 17.
0: Were you one of those 90% of my guests, because they didn't bother going to school, just kicked a football around, the state they signed for as a professional footballer is like a high point in their lives. Did you have other options? Did you want to do other things? How did you end up being a footballer?
36: I did, yeah. I got straight A's, 10 A's at GCSE. So my headmistress thought I was the first Oxbridge material for Balshaws for many, many years. So it was a huge argument. I had her and my history teacher, Mr. Johnson, who was a coach at the local Preston Grasshoppers. And he was saying to me, go to university, come and play for Hoppers. And go that way, you know.
0: That's a rugby team, isn't it?
36: It is, yeah, a rugby union team.
0: Yeah.
36: And he thought I'd have a good career in rugby because I used to play fly half. And I'd been released by Blackburn. And Blackburn were Premier League at the time. Jack Walker's money was in there. They were pumping money into the academy. So I was really focusing on my education. I thought I would go and get an apprenticeship at Blackpool and then take the exit trials to go on scholarship to America and read law. That was my plan.
0: Right.
36: Then Nigel Worthington gave me a contract.
0: Plan out the window.
36: Nigel Worthington, yeah. It was his first team coach who was one of the biggest influences on my career, Mick Hennigan. Mick Hennigan, proper Yorkshire. I'll not D, young man. You love that ball. He was incredible. A genuine football guy.
0: What did your parents make of your decision to play football?
36: They were really supportive. You know, mum and dad, I must say this, you know, there was no vicarious living by them. You know, they wanted us as kids to be happy and successful was irrelevant. They wanted us to be happy in what we did. And they supported my choices every step of the way. So there's no pressure from the parents. They loved it. I remember signing a contract. I was wearing double denim, Danny. Uh-huh. I had a denim shirt on and jeans. Oh no!
0: It's 1997. It's not 1972.
36: It was Billy Ray Carlisle. I was there.
0: It's Country Clark. Yeah.
36: Yeah, that was me. I was just diversifying. No, but it was a really, really proud moment, especially because I went on from there and make my debut away at Wrexham.
0: You made your debut as a real young, 17, as
36: yeah,
0: you say.
36: 17, yeah. Yeah, away at Wrexham, 3-0 down.
0: Did you play centre-back?
36: Yeah.
0: Yeah.
36: I was a slip of a lad then,
0: because normally
36: know.
0: People start at full-back, don't they, and give them a chance before they moved them into that, because that's the big boys' position, centre-half, isn't
36: apparently
0: it?
36: So, yeah. And Mike Davis.
0: It was away at Wrexham in a 4-3 win, so that's a good way to start your career.
36: Incredible start. We were 3-0 down, you know.
0: Oh, no,
36: yeah, and then Mark Bonner got the winner, Tony Ellis hat-trick. Incredible game, but I thought I got exposed because, like I said, I was a slip of a lad. And Mike Davis said, "You know, you're too clever to be a centre half. So stop thinking, stop thinking." He said, "Just head it and kick it."
0: The John Stones problem, as it's now called. Yeah,
36: yeah. So don't overthink it. They can't score from Rose Ed. So, so that was how I went to it. But the next game was when I fell in love. It was the next game, home debut against Carlisle United, and I scored a 90th minute winner. I can't tell you the feelings that coursed through my body in that moment. Flicked on at the front post by Andy Priest, diving header at the back post, me. It was right at the stand where my parents were as well, so mum, dad, granddad in the stands. Just an incredible feeling. That was when I took my first hit of football, of professional
0: and
36: football.
0: And for me, listening to your voice, of course, the idea of scoring in a match between Blackpool and Carlisle United, there is no more English football fiction than the sound of Blackpool against on a Saturday afternoon, I hope.
36: Yes, yeah it was.
0: That's English football, isn't it? Blackpool playing Carlisle United and the young fella has scored, yeah, and all of that. you established yourself in the following season. I mean, you obviously get a pretty good footballer pretty quickly, yeah?
36: Yes. Yeah. Do you know that following season? Do we get relegated the next season? Or is it the one after?
0: The one after, I think.
36: One
0: yeah,
36: after.
0: In the following season, 98-99, you established yourself on the team and you're relegated. You can might as well tell us about it. In 99-2000, you made 51 appearances and got relegated.
36: Yeah.
0: I'm not blaming you personally.
36: Well, it was the beginning of the Carling Opta stats, and I had the most clearances in the division that season. What they didn't realise was that 50% of those clearances were passes that just happened to find Rose Ed. So, I was going to be ever-present that season, and then Steve McMahon came in, and right at the end...
0: You replaced Nigel Worthington, yeah?
36: Yeah, McMahon came in, and I remember in training, we were doing a possession game, and he still, you know, was having himself as a player. You don't lose it.
0: Yep.
36: And he was throwing a load of dummies, a load of chicken legs, while I was supposed to be trying to win the ball off him. And going, way, way, way. And him and the coaches, Mark Seagraves and Ginger, all laughing. So I just like, boom, just lifted him.
0: Yeah.
36: Absolutely lifted him by the way that I was taught to. You know, took the ball, but took everything with it.
0: Yeah, yeah.
36: Didn't play again. That was it.
0: Oh.
36: That was it. And he wanted to sell me to Swindon, Steve McMahon. And Craig Madden, who was my youth team coach, had gone to Stockport with Andy Kilner, and Blackpool were really trying to force me to go to one of those two clubs. But in the end, I went down to QPR, to Gerry Francis.
0: Well, how did this happen? Because you're in a team that gets relegated, as you say, you're nearly ever present in a team that gets relegated, and you get bought up to a higher league. How did that happen?
36: How does that happen? How does it ever
0: happen for you? Yeah.
36: I don't know. I think it's because I was a consistent performer. I've always been an all or nothing player, so I think that people could see that I had the raw materials that could be sculpted into something that might resemble a centre half.
0: What about going from Lancashire? You've described being on not even in Preston, the outskirts of Preston, to the big city, the smoke, as have it. I mean, it would probably be intimidating for a lot of youngsters. You don't strike me as the intimidated kind, Clark.
36: No, I took to it like a duck to water. I absolutely loved it. You know, I'd had a taste of the reins being loosened going from Preston to Blackpool. You know, my mum thought Blackpool was Sin City.
0: Yeah. And your mum's not a bad judge, actually.
36: And that was where I was first introduced to what we will now call vices.
0: Yes.
36: Various descriptions. But to go from that to London, London's just 24/7 and anything and everything on call. So you lump that in with the increase in wage. You know, my wage went up 500%. The increase in fame, in attention, you know, it localised it may be, but still, you know, a lot of recognition in around town and stuff. I'm not going to lie, I loved it. I absolutely loved it.
0: Was it a good thing for you at that time?
36: Ooh, that's a good question. Was it a good thing for me?
0: From a football point of view, of course it is.
36: From a football point of view, it was perfect.
0: Yeah, but for Clark Carlisle, young man?
36: Danny, that's a tough question. I'm going to say yes, because I had to learn a lot of things quickly. I didn't learn quickly enough.
0: Or necessarily the right things.
36: Yeah, I think it was good.
0: Yeah.
36: I think it was good for me.
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36: I took 56 Coproximol, so they're post-op painkillers. They're not even over-the-counter stuff. 56 of those, washed them down with a can of Carling, and waited for the inevitable.
0: What did happen?
36: Well, my new girlfriend came home apropos of nothing. She came home early, just wanted to bring me some flowers, try and cheer me up, and found me in a 2-8 and on the floor, and got me to hospital.
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0: A few minutes ago we heard about signing for QPR, the great place you were in, enjoying your football, enjoying London. And of course that's reflected in the fact that you're called up in quick succession three times for the England 21s. I mean, things are moving very fast and very well for you.
14: They are, yeah. You know, my career's burgeoning. Do you know, there's actually, I have a bit of a bone to pick with this. I think there was a snobbery at the time who played for England under 21s, because they came to scout me for the two seasons prior at Blackpool. But as soon as I signed for QPR, I was in the very next squad. And again, reflecting back, I'm kind of like, is it only because I went to a higher profile club that they considered?
0: And the answer to your question is yes.
14: Yeah.
0: And I happen to support a London club, and I think the London clubs get a high profile, but also the London clubs, anybody who turns out for Spurs gets an England cap. You know, it's ludicrous. When you see some of the players at less fashionable clubs, particularly in the Midlands, I always think,
14: yeah,
0: hang on. You know, look what Danny Drinkwater had to do to force his way into the England squad the year.
14: Exactly.
0: And yet, you know, I've seen, with all due respect to Jake Livermore and Tom Huddleston, anyone who pulls on a Spurs shirt, you get at least one, and you know, you get one England cap at the very least. And yet Drinkwater was the best player in his position for about 2 years before, and then had to scrabble his way into a squad. Of course there's a bias. There's a bias towards the big clubs and a bias towards the London clubs as well.
14: A huge one. But I did benefit, like you said, you know, I got my, and again, talking about Zenith, pulling on England jersey, you know, singing the national anthem again, dad, granddad, mum in the stand, Danny, you know, people often talk about my youth caps, England under 21 caps, it was only under 21s. I'm like, really? So at that point in time, I was the best right-sided centre half ever to be born in our country under the age of 21, and you're going to try and poo-poo that? No, I am proud of every one of those caps.
0: You were also at a hell of a team. Among the players you played with, I mean, these are not all of them. Paul Robinson went on to get dozens of caps for England.
14: Yep.
0: Ashley Cole, David Dunn, Darius Vassell, Joe Cole, Michael Carrick, Owen Hargreaves.
14: Yeah.
0: Hell of a team.
14: It was a hell of a team. And, you know, I got my three caps, and then I was supposed to play in the next game. Titus Bramble got injured.
0: Right.
14: And Sammy Lee took over. It was just at the time when Kevin Keegan got sacked because England got beat by Germany 1-0, and Howard stepped up to be interim manager. So Sammy Lee was interim at under 21s. And Howard had said I was going to play, but then Sammy Lee said, Clark, you know, I know we said that you're going to start, but I hope you don't mind. I want to give this kid a chance. I was like, oh,
36: you know, the beggars can't be choosers. I was like, okay. I was like, who is this John Terry anyway?
0: Yeah.
36: How did that turn out for him?
0: I don't mind that. I don't mind you being replaced by John Terry, but if you can't get in the team ahead of Titus Bramble, they really are struggling. This is all going so well. Mm. And then you have a knee injury that I think has a dramatic effect on both your football career and your personal development, your personal life, to use a phrase. Tell us about that.
36: Yeah, it was a night match. We were ground sharing with Fulham, and it was against Fulham. And tackle with Rufus Brevett, stretching on the halfway line. Innocuous challenge.
0: Aren't they always?
36: Yeah,
0: this sort of thing.
36: Yeah, it was. Yeah. I was just overstretching for it, and you know, we had a clash of legs, and the pain was incredible. Remember, I got stretchered off, and Jerry Francis, because it was a big game for us, you know, it was a local derby, QPR Fulham, and Jerry Francis said, "You better be bloody hurt."
0: Yeah,
36: because he thought that I was ducking out. Well, I'd snapped the ACL, LCL, popliteus, rotated the fibula head, snapped the ITB.
0: This is a knee injury, yeah?
36: Yeah.
0: Yeah, okay, good.
36: Ripped the hamstring off the fibula and dislodged the nerve. So I was like, yeah, Joe, I am proper hurt.
0: You knew you were badly hurt, did you?
36: I knew immediately I was badly hurt, because your body knows. You know, my knee went into a position that my body
0: immediately... So you lie perfectly still, unlike people who are putting it on, who roll over and over and
36: yes.
0: over again. Yeah, the body's reaction is, stay still, save what we can.
36: Exactly, because
0: yeah.
36: it's not supposed to do what it just did.
0: Yeah.
36: Yeah. Yeah, that was incredible. And the surgeon, he thought that I would need a stick. He thought that I, because I'd dislodged the nerve, Kazaragi had done it, and he had a floppy foot, and he thought I would have the same. And he said, you know, I'll probably need to walk with a stick after that. And that, you know, after what we're just talking about, you know, some kid from Preston starting to live a dream, starting to make his dreams come true. And then it was just gone like that. Oh, Danny, it was horrible. It was horrible because... Now, this is the part where being in London wasn't good for me.
0: Right.
36: This is where that kicked in, because 250 miles away from my family, so I was on my own in a flat in London. I had a girlfriend who didn't live with me at the time. And post-op, you know, I was housebound. I was bedbound for, like, you know, 4 to 6 weeks. And I couldn't deal with it. No one knew how to support someone in long-term injury back then. You know, there wasn't that understanding of emotional well-being, psychological well-being. Any kind of psychology, if it was there, was only focused on performance state. Nothing to do with, you know, your residual well-being. And
0: just to explain to people, you know, now, when somebody gets serious injury at the press conference, the manager, the first thing they say, they're trained to say it, is, well, it's bad for the club, but of course it's much worse for the boy himself.
36: Yeah.
0: And even that's the spear point of a change in attitude, because you grew up playing in an attitude where, you know, the great Brian Clough didn't want to see injured players.
36: Yeah.
0: They were affecting his view of what he had to try and win the next match. And you're not the first footballer to tell me that it's the most isolating thing that's ever happened to them. They felt they no longer belonged even to the football club whose jersey they were wearing.
36: Yeah, and that's exactly how it played itself out as well. I didn't see Jerry Francis again, you know. He didn't come see me in the hospital, didn't come see me in the flat. Ian Dowie came to see me once. He was the assistant at the time. But other than that, I was surplus to requirements. I was out for a minimum 9 months, so... No one was going to even consider. Well, the prognosis was I might be out completely.
0: Yeah,
36: you know, so I wasn't even worth thinking about.
0: Now I know the answer to this question, but I'd like you to tell me, how did you go about dealing with it, Clark?
36: In London, a company called Dialocrate. So from my flat in Acton, I rang them up. I have a crate of Carling, two bottles of Chablis, and 40 Marlboro Lights, please. And I sat and drank myself into a stupor. You might say wallowing in self-pity, and I was because I was distraught at the loss of a career, and more than that, you see, there was another huge dynamic going on at this time, because if we go back to Blackpool, my first serious relationship, my girlfriend got pregnant, and so this was at 18. I was a father. Got together with her because we'd split up at the time. We tried to make it work, you know, brought up on those Christian values.
0: Mm-hmm.
36: So abortion's definitely not an option. You know, I try and make an honest man of myself. But the truth is that I didn't want that, and my behaviour and my choices reflected that. You know, I behaved really irresponsibly while I was in Blackpool, and then when I got the move down to London, you know, I was off like a shot. So I separated from my daughter's mother, and I thought that sending them back a load of money every month was me fulfilling my duty as a father. So you come back to this point now in 2001, where now football's been taken away. I've not only physically abandoned my daughter, but now financially abandoned her as well. You tie that in with the total loss of a career that in my head at the time, even though it's not the truth, in my head at the time was the very reason why my parents were proud of me. It was the very reason why they'd invested so much time in me. It was the very reason why girls were interested in me. It was the very reason why I was getting any kind of acknowledgement and adulation. All of that had been taken away. And I had nothing. I was worth nothing.
0: Well, you thought then you were worth nothing.
36: Yeah.
0: And this culminates in what I have... I mean, I'm not a doctor. In a suicide attempt.
36: Yeah. I took 56 coproximol. So they're post-op painkillers. They're not even over-the-counter stuff. 56 of those. Washed them down with a can of Carlin. And waited for the inevitable. But
0: what did happen?
36: Well, my new girlfriend came home apropos of nothing. And she came home early, just wanted to bring me some flowers, try and cheer me up, and found me in a 2 and 8 and on the floor, and got me to hospital. And even though they got me to hospital, they wanted to pump my stomach, but I wouldn't let them. You know, you have to give permission for them to pump your stomach. And I said, no. And then my girlfriend's father came over. And I don't know if he took some kind of power of attorney or he just convinced me, but it's very hazy. That hospital visit itself is very, very hazy. I can't remember much, but they did eventually pump my stomach. And we're talking hours later, Danny, hours later. And they took out 52 whole coproximol. Two partially digested coproximol.
0: You were lucky.
36: Incredible. They should have at least, you know, broken down at some kind of uniform rate, but yeah, they didn't. It was some kind of anomaly, and, you know, you might call that a bit of luck. I call it being blessed. Yeah. That's what happened. But then it's from that, you know. I think people will be well aware that I'm open about my journey with depression. That's where my journey with depression started, although we didn't know it at the time. And it wasn't the injury, it wasn't the suicide attempt, it was failing. It was the first time I'd failed at anything in my life. So wanting to kill myself and not doing it, not completing it, it compounded those feelings of being utterly useless. It's such a bizarre thing to say, but it's the truth. And then from that moment, you know, the club... I didn't even see a psychiatrist before I was discharged. The psychiatrist wanted to see me, but our physio said, no, we want him into training because we want to box this off and keep it as quiet as possible. So I was into training the next day. They said, right, don't be so stupid. Don't tell anyone about that. My girlfriend's parents were like, right, you got away with that one. You know, don't be so stupid. Let's pretend, you know, let's get past it. And I couldn't even tell. I didn't tell my own parents. I didn't tell any of my family.
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36: You know, the joys of promotion are incredible. Can you imagine getting on that bus back from Sheffield Wednesday down to London where they've got two big bins of beer and champagne on the bus and you're the sober one? Oh, it's brilliant. I was having to smoke a Hamlet cigar out of the drive.
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2: Clark, QPR were relegated at the end of 2000-2001, but also, around that time as well, you went on something called Britain's Brainiest Footballer on television, and you won. You are Britain's Brainiest Footballer. Yeah.
3: Yes, yeah.
2: Who are we up against? Let's be honest here.
3: Oh, come on.
2: I think my colleague Alan Brazil was among the...
3: I think the final three were myself, Alan Brazil and Jim Rodwell, who went on to be chief exec at Notts County but who else was there? Adrian Coote, Tiffy Onura, Super Matt McDonald. He was the first reserve, actually. Superman. Uh-huh. it was a good lineup.
2: I mean, I don't know what to say about this, because in some ways, you know, there'll be people saying, well, what use is, you know, brains are useless to you. Has it been of any use to you being Britain's Brainiest Footballer?
3: Yes, I have worked it like a cart horse to create a profile for myself.
2: Yeah,
3: it has worked in a way where people are so, oh, what's the word? A contradiction.
2: Exactly that word, yeah.
3: People see it as a contradiction.
2: You're a freak show, Carl.
3: Yes, yeah. So, you know, when they hear that, they laugh at it, and then they meet and hear me, I suppose, and then are quietly surprised. So I think if the only thing that it's done in my life is shown the level of... the level of disdain that the general population has about the IQ level of footballers, which is incredible. It's so far removed from the reality, Danny. It annoys me in one way because people think that all footballers are thick.
2: Yeah.
3: And they're not.
2: That's where they start from. Yeah,
3: that's the starting point. But it's also served me well because when I go to speak somewhere or talk to anyone or I meet people, they have an expectation that I'm going to be a thick thug. And then I open my mouth and I speak the Queen's English and I know, you know, three syllabled words and stuff. I'm like, oh. And do you know what they always say? They say, oh, you are rather clever, aren't you? Uh-huh. Oh, you do speak.
2: How much fitness did you get back to? Because Rangers get relegated. And then, of course, in 2002, 2003, you make your way back to the playoffs. How fit were you by then?
3: I was out for 22 months altogether, you know.
2: It's a lifetime, isn't it?
3: It is, in football, you know, an average career span of 7 years. To miss 2 years, I genuinely didn't feel that I was going to go on and complete a career. You know, I didn't feel that. I got back to playing. I didn't have full flexion in my leg. I still haven't got it now. And my first game back.
2: Sorry, Clark. People will be fascinated by that. What are you missing in the movement of your leg?
3: I can't get my heel to my bottom.
2: This is your right leg.
3: Right leg. I can't get my heel to my bottom.
2: So the full flexibility of your knee, I suppose, that is stopping that.
3: Yes.
2: Is it, or your hip?
3: Yeah,
2: your knee.
3: It is.
2: Yeah. All right.
3: And you know, I'd always, we'd done martial arts as kids. I was a really agile, you know, flexible guy.
2: Yeah,
3: so
2: you're a long, lithe human being, aren't you? Yeah.
3: Thank you.
2: Well, that's the shape you are. You're ideal for martial arts.
3: Yeah, and first game back, it was a reserve game. And I went in for a tackle and sat on my knee and actually forced that flexion all the way to the bottom, my heel to my bottom. Oh, the pain was incredible. Absolutely incredible. And I had to have another operation after that, which put me back for another 4 months. So I genuinely didn't believe that I was going to get back to fitness. But when I did, it was almost like my whole perspective on football changed, because it was, every game I played then was just a gift. Mm. Does that make sense?
2: Yeah,
3: so
2: of course.
3: I was just loving the fact that I was able to play football again. And I would say that I got quite fit, but what I would also say, I'd add to that, I don't think I was ever as quick as I was before that, because I was quite quick. You know, I wasn't rapid, I was quite quick. And also, I don't think I ever regained my confidence in myself, in my body.
2: Yeah, I mean...
3: Body confidence, yeah.
2: I mean, look, most players find a way of dealing with that. Most people find a way.

0: way of dealing with that. But of course, young men, super fit, they have their first serious injury, or later in their career. Alan Shearer, after his knee injury, had to change the way he played. Michael Owen, you could tell after his hamstrings went that he was still a fabulous footballer, but the moment, the days of taking on the whole Arsenal defence and saying, I know I'm going to kill these, were over for him, weren't they? He had to find a different way. I mean, you got back into the team, and the team made the playoff final in 2003 against Cardiff, and QPR lost. I think it's fair to say, it's well recognised here, you took the defeat very badly, Clark. Now, why was that? Because surely it was enough to be back playing football at a high level.
1: It was one of the darkest days of my footballing life. If not the darkest day, you know. And this is one of those things that I find really perverse about football. You can finish, like we did, what, fourth in the league.
0: Mm-hmm.
1: You get to the showpiece finale and lose, and your season is abject failure. Whereas the team that finished 21st and escaped relegation by goal difference are being sent off to Ibiza, paid for by the chairman, all laughing and joking. How does that work? You know, but you get to that last game, and it's so incredible. It's not the pressure, it's the value of that game. The value of that game.
0: We're always hearing the monetary value of it, but it's about football, isn't it?
1: No, to all involved. My stock as an individual, the club's stock as a viable footballing entity, you know, the actual numbers of staff that the club can employ, the secondary and tertiary businesses. You know, in Burnley, when we got promoted to the Premier League, the local industry, their turnover went up 40%. The whole town benefited. You know, 40% increase in turnover just because we got to the Premier League.
0: There's almost no town. There are cities. There's almost no town or borough in which a Premier League club wouldn't be the biggest business in that
1: Definitely.
0: Area.
1: Definitely.
0: I mean, look at the way the new Spurs Stadium is absolutely front and centre for regenerating one of the most run-down areas of London.
1: Yes.
0: Spurs is by far the biggest employer in a large borough like Tottenham in Haringey. Hell, you know, we forget that these clubs, they're not just cultural and historic items, they're economic generators as well.
1: Definitely. They're hugely so, Danny. And conversely, being relegated, you know, the impact on that is not just, it's not all sad, woe is me. Obviously, that's a huge part of it, because my stock goes down, my wage goes down, so I actually don't earn as much money as I did previously. And it damages my future earning potential, because I've been part of a relegated team. But within the club itself, there are redundancies. They have to let staff go. They have to let coaches go. The local talent doesn't want to go to that club now, because a club 10 miles away is in the league higher, you know. So the impact on the club and the town and the economics of the area is so vast, and you are made aware of that going into this game.
0: You lost the game, and you spent the summer back with your old friend the Bottle.
1: Yeah.
0: And you end up this time, Ian Holloway, the manager there, gets you into the Sporting Chance Clinic. Now, is that a good thing or a bad thing? Because of course, ordinary punters think, oh, the Sporting Chance Clinic is for footballers to go and have a little rest and wear a fluffy sort of towel around the place.
1: Gown, yeah,
0: dressing gown, yeah.
1: Dressing gown and slippers.
0: Is it like that?
1: It was incredible. It was life-changing for me. And more than that, meeting Peter Kay, who was the chief exec at the time. Just a wonderful, wonderful man. Now, one of my best friends that I've ever made in my life, and he's passed away now, and I miss him a lot. But it did, it changed. It changed my relationship with alcohol, first and foremost. I was sober for about 2 years after that. But it stopped the course of my life at that point. You know, I was going west at a rapid pace. And had I continued the way that I do things, like I said at the beginning, I'm a 100%er, whether it's good or bad, I do it 100%, you know. And
0: a proud boast, Clark.
1: Yeah, that's the way I am, you know, it's the way I operate. And I would have put myself in many a bad situation, and it wouldn't have ended pretty. So it was awesome for me.
0: You get success the following season. Rangers are promoted.
1: Yeah.
0: And with all, so the reverse of all that stuff that you were talking about. And presumably, that's a happy place to be. And then why do you suddenly go to Leeds then, if it's all going so well at QPR?
1: Well, it's wonderful, you know. And you, like you say, it is the reverse of the season before. You know, the joys of promotion are incredible for all the reasons that I've just laid out. So you can you imagine getting on that bus back from Sheffield Wednesday down to London, where they've got two big bins of beer and champagne on the bus, and you're the sober one. Oh, it's brilliant! I was having to smoke a Hamlet cigar out the
0: Were you the only non-drinking footballer on that coach? Was there any company for you?
1: No, there wasn't any company for me. Dear. No, but it was all good. You know, there was I was in a good, strong place at that point. I'm not going to highlight that as though it was a any kind of drama or torture for me. It wasn't. That's great. That was just the way
0: happy,
1: that it was at the time. It was a happy time. But I was so far away from my family. I was trying to make this lifestyle change. And what you invariably find when you take something as big as alcohol out of your life, it really ostracizes you from a group of friends. For a huge group of people, it ostracizes you from many a situation. You know, I didn't realize how entwined alcohol is in human life. You know, and especially at football, you win, you have a drink,
0: lose, have two drinks,
1: and if you draw, you have some more. So, you know, and every occasion, if it's a birthday, a christening, a funeral, everything is all alcohol orientated. So, I found that my circle of friends had to change. It had to, if I was going to continue down that path.
0: Tell me what you've learned then about you. Is it psychological? Is it physiological? Do you have a predisposition to be not very good at handling alcohol? What have you learned about yourself in the 40 years you've been trying to learn about this?
1: Well, what I've learned now is the action is irrelevant. This is for me. The action, whether it's drinking, whether it's gambling, whether it's sex, whether it's playing computer games, the action is irrelevant. It's the motivation that I need to be aware of. So before I was going to go and have a drink, if I was going to go and have a drink because it was to celebrate or relax with a friend, I'm sure I'd be fine. If I was going to have a drink because I'm going through a really tough period in life, I'm not feeling good, I want to get away, that is bad. And it's the same for any of the actions of the addictive spiral that I've lived.
2: 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Clark Carlisle.
0: Okay, this is your Sporting Inquisition, Clark Carlisle. What's your favourite sporting venue?
1: Wembley Stadium.
0: Who's your toughest opponent?
1: Robbie Keane. He took me to parts of the pitch I'd never been before.
0: Who's the best player you've played with?
1: Joe Cole.
0: What's your favourite city?
1: Paris. I like just the romantic element of it. I like it. Yeah.
0: What's the best car you've ever driven?
1: Oh, I had a Mercedes C63. Oh, that was incredible.
0: What's your favourite song? Can you isolate one?
1: Yes, I can. Three Little Birds by Bob Marley.
0: Loftus Road or Turf Moor?
1: Oh, the Loft.
0: Oh, I wasn't expecting that.
1: Oh, yeah, it's so intimate. You know, the crowd are on you. You can't beat a Tuesday night at the Loft. You can't.
0: Ian Holloway or Owen Coyle?
1: Oh, Ollie.
0: Kevin Blackwell or Graham Wesley?
1: Can I abstain? Do you know what, actually? I would take Graham Wesley over Kevin Blackwell.
0: We'll come on to that in a little while.
1: Yeah.
0: Countdown or question time?
1: Countdown, definitely.
0: George Galloway or Alistair Campbell?
1: Do you know what? I found George Galloway an incredibly impressive man. You know, I don't agree with what he says, but he impressed me the way that his factual recollection and everything. He speaks brilliantly. But I've got to go with Alistair. Alistair's my chair of trustees.
0: Carol Vorderman or Rachel Riley?
1: Oh, wow. It's got to be the original.
0: Yeah,
1: Carol Vorderman.
0: If you could have played another sport professionally, which one would you have chosen?
1: Chosen?
0: Yeah.
1: Golf.
0: You like golf, do you?
1: Yes, I'm terrible at it, but I love it.
0: Tea or coffee?
1: Coffee.
0: Cats or dogs?
1: Dogs. Are these really questions?
0: Yeah, no. I would say tea and cats, but you know. What does that make me then?
1: All right, each their own.
0: Yep. Who would you pick to play you in a film? Don't say me.
1: The Rock.
0: Oh, very good. Dwayne Johnson. A book you'd like to have written apart from your own autobiography? Or I can rephrase that, do you have a favourite book?
1: The Hobbit.
0: Who's your favourite cartoon character?
1: Batfink.
0: Okay, and what was your best moment in football?
1: Man of the match at the playoff final at Wembley. Yeah, that's incredible.
2: Still to come on My Sporting Life, Clark Carlisle.
1: So I went down to Watford. I get there, we get a bouquet of flowers from Ken Bates, who's the chairman. And this bouquet of flowers says, good luck at Watford, you'll need it. All right, that's a bit touché, Ken. But okay, we'll take that. Playoff final, Millennium Stadium.
0: Yep.
1: Watford against Leeds.
0: Super Leeds, little
1: Super
0: old Watford.
1: Leeds. We battered them. I'd never been so happy. I sent a bouquet of flowers to Ken Bates that said, good luck without your parachute payments. You'll need it.
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0: I'm Danny Kelly. Welcome to part two of My Sporting Life here on TalkSport with Clark Carlisle. Now, Clark enjoyed a career spanning 16 years in professional football, starting out with Blackpool in 1997 before moving to Queen's Park Rangers, with whom he was part of the side which won promotion to the Championship in the 2003-2004 season. He then spent a year at Leeds United before joining Watford, where he was a member of the Hornets squad, which won promotion to the Premier League in 2006. The following year, he moved to Burnley, where he would experience the best years of his career, the highlight undoubtedly coming when he produced a man-of-the-match performance in the 2009 Championship playoff final as the Clarets defeated Sheffield United at Wembley to reach the top flight of English football. After leaving Burnley, he had spells with Preston, New York City and Northampton Town, retiring from the sport following Northampton's League Two playoff defeat against Bradford in 2013. Clark also gained international honours during his career, winning three caps at under 21 level for England, while he was also the chairman of the Professional Football Association between 2010 and 2013. In 2002, he was named Britain's Brainiest Footballer in an ITV quiz show. He enjoyed success on Channel 4's Countdown, while Clark also appeared on Question Time, becoming the first footballer to feature on the long-running political show. He's also a prominent ambassador for the Kick It Out anti-racism campaign, as well as the mental health charity Mind, while he has set up the Clark Carlisle Foundation for Dual Diagnosis to help support those with mental health issues. On TalkSport this evening, I'm in the company of the former QPR, Watford and Burnley defender, Clark Carlisle. So, Clark, Queen's Park Rangers, the club that you'd come down as a young kid to play for, get back promoted in 2004, and yet you end up at Leeds United. How did that happen?
1: We've discussed what was going on in my personal life, sure. And I just wanted to be closer to my family. So my contract was up, and I had made a conscious decision that I wanted to be back up north. I wanted to be within the, you know, the touching distance of my family and that support network. And I remember I'd had
0: Leeds had just been relegated, hadn't they?
1: They had.
0: And they presumably they were down for just one season in their minds.
1: In everybody's mind, yeah. Definitely in mine. 2 years before, they were Champions League semi-finalists, you know. So I'd spoken with Neil Warnock at Sheffield United. Mm-hmm. And then I went on holiday, because I wasn't sure about going to Sheffield United. I went on holiday to Tenerife and got a phone call that Leeds wanted to speak to me. Well, I flew straight back. I cut the holiday in half, flew back to speak to Leeds, and it was Kevin Blackwell. And he said, look, you know, we're only going to offer you this, and we're only going to do that. I bit his hand off. I would have taken Leeds United.
0: Why was he
1: club.
0: Saying, had you developed a reputation within the game because of your battles with alcohol and things?
1: I can only imagine so, but there didn't need to be any kind of... I don't need to blame the grapevine, because I've been quite public about what I'd been through. You know, I'd done a big article in The Guardian and spoken about how I dealt with drink and how I wasn't drinking anymore. And it's funny that should count against me in this scenario, because there were other people who were drinking and had behaviours that were far more dangerous or grievous than mine, but they were either covering it up or they were performing on a Saturday and it was all getting brushed under the carpet, you know? So the fact that I was being proactive about mine, I'd acknowledged it and I was doing something good, I'd have thought that might have stood in my favour. But no.
0: No. And Kevin Blackwell says, we're taking you on because nobody else will. Was that indicative of the atmosphere at the club in general?
1: I had never seen so many egos in one place when I went to Leeds United. And I suppose understandably so. The vast majority of this squad had been in, you know, Champions League 2 years prior. But I've got to say, I think I was quite overawed by it. You know, there are a lot of big names, big players. The club itself, you know, Leeds is a passionate city. It's incredible, you know, very much like Newcastle. Anyone who is born within those environs, they support the club with a die-hard passion and commitment that I've not seen in other places.
0: You had a year there only, is that right?
1: Yeah, I did. Yeah.
0: What do you look back on, and how did you leave?
1: Acrimoniously.
0: Yeah.
1: Yeah, to say the least. You know, Kevin Blackwell. I must clarify the end of my time at Leeds, because
0: that's why I'm asking you. Yeah.
1: why are you asking me?
0: Because I suspect it's not all come out. Clarify the end of your time at Leeds United.
1: Okay. I didn't turn up for training and Kevin Blackwell said to the rest of the squad that I would never play for the club again. And I heard this, and I was like, oh, okay, so that's how it is. I said, if you don't want me to play for the club again, is there any point in me coming back? This was right at the end of the season. And he said, no, you're free to find yourself another club. And so over the summer, I was looking for another club, and pre-season came around. First day of pre-season, I don't think I turned up, and I got a phone call saying, where are you? And I said, well, you said that I should look for another club. He said, I didn't say any such thing. Like, what? You told me to my face, you know, that I'll never play. No, you told the lads that I'll never play for a club again. You held a meeting and told them, and then you told me to my face that I can find another club and needn't come back. I said, no, come in tomorrow, blah, blah, blah. So I came in, trained as per, because I'm a good pre-season trainer. I always like that carrot of having to prove your fitness to be in the first 11 opening day of the season. I've always loved that. But then we're going through some training session, and Sean Gregan smashed the ball away, and Kevin Blackwell said, right, go and get that, Clark. So started to amble over anyway, quicker. So I broke into a little jog, and blip, blip, quicker. I said, who are you talking to? I said, I'm going to get the ball. We're just on a rest from an exercise. Brought the ball back to him. He said, oh, I rescued your career. No one would have you. You know, you were going to go onto the slag heap if it weren't for me. I said, that's not true. I said, I could have signed for Sheffield United. Nah, no one would have you. They said, if that's how you feel, then you might as well just beep, beep now. I said, okay then. Walked off the training pitch, never to go back.
0: I suppose the question here is he right about you? Were you in the Last Chance Saloon, or was it just disrespect for people?
1: Well, I suppose the truth is relative, isn't it? Truth is always relative. I think he believes that he rescued my career, but he doesn't know that I had the option of two or three other clubs. Over the course of that year, I didn't get on very well with Kevin Blackwell because I felt that he was an incredibly disrespectful man. I thought that he treated his staff in a way that he ridiculed them. You know, he really patronised and ridiculed members of staff who, to the players, were pivotal parts of our unit. You know, the physio and the kit man. They're probably the most revered people in a dressing room from the playing side, you know, because they're not in the... They don't pick the team, you know, you form... They're there every day, training, every trip. You form a bond with them, you really click with them. So when the manager undermines them and disrespects them, you take that as a slight yourself. And, I really didn't like the way that Kevin treated those people. So when he started to treat me that way... Then no, I'm having none of that.
0: No. You joined Watford.
1: Yeah.
0: Let's cut forward 12 months later. Now, sadly, you were injured for this. But in the playoffs, Watford meet Leeds United. Of course, mighty Leeds United going back to the Premier League.
1: Yeah.
0: And of course it's Leeds United. And of course Watford win 3-0.
1: But look, I've got to go back because through this year, Aidy Boothroyd was his first team coach. And he was so dismissive of Aidy's. He used to come bouncing out, Aidy, that's not what I want to do. Go over there and coach the kids. I'll take this session. You know, and Aidy was putting on really good sessions for us. We were interested. So when he went to Watford and he wanted me to come down to Watford with him, I was like delighted because we'd spent the last three lads' nights out discussing Kevin Blackwell's managerial skills. So when he said he'd rescue me.
0: Like so many footballers, you don't need to be in your family anymore. You've got a better club at Watford now. Bye-bye, family. Here I go. Back down south.
1: It was rescuing my sanity and my self-worth, you know, and my value. So I went down to Watford. I get there, and we get a bouquet of flowers from Ken Bates, who's the chairman. And this bouquet of flowers says, good luck at Watford. You'll need it. Oh, all right. That's a bit touché, Ken. But OK, we'll take that. Yeah. You've got to bear in mind, Leeds have put a clause in the contract, which I've never seen before or since, on a permanent transfer, that I can't play against Leeds that following season. So in the two league fixtures, and then when we come to meet them in the playoff final, I wasn't allowed to play. But as luck would have it, I was injured for the playoff final anyway, so I couldn't play. But Playoff final, Millennium Stadium.
0: Yep.
1: Watford against Leeds.
0: Super Leeds, little Super old Watford. Leeds.
1: Oh, we battered them. And I was in my suit in the stand, but we battered them. I'd never been so happy. I sent a bouquet of flowers to Ken Bates that said, good luck without your parachute payments. You'll need it. Yeah, karma.
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0: Clark, after a loan spell at Luton Town, you end up going to back, well, almost back home. I've got to be careful here. Peter from Preston would not regard Burnley as home. I think those two towns are very much rivals, aren't they? But in August of 2007, $200,000, big deal. You go to Turf Moor. What turns out to, I think, be the happiest time of your football career?
1: Oh, by a country mile, Danny, by a country mile. And the truth of the matter is, we'd been in the Premier League with Watford. I was injured for 8 months of that season, but I did get to make my Premier League debut. And then,
0: how important was that to you, to play in the top level?
1: Huge. I can't tell you. I got fit for the game against Portsmouth at home, and running out as a Premier League player, I was like, yes, I can retire happy now because I've done it. No one can take away from me that I'm a Premier League player. And bless AD, he took me off in like the 86th minute, and I think one of the best games I've ever played. That I made the best tackle I've ever made in
0: on
1: that
0: who?
1: Game on Lamano Luwa. He turned on the halfway line without looking, and it was one of those days when you could lift players. I was on my way to him. I was like, he doesn't know I'm coming.
0: He can't see me. Yeah.
1: He opened out and wham, I lifted him. Oh, it was satisfying. But AD took me off in the 85th minute, and I got a standing ovation. That was a real special moment for me.
0: We'll come on to the actual ins and outs of it. So we should say something here about Burnley Football Club now, because I think everybody thinks each of the 92. In fact, I always include the National League now. There's
1: okay.
0: probably 120 beloved football clubs
1: yeah.
0: in this country. But Burnley's a special one, isn't it? Original members of the Football League.
1: Yeah.
0: When I was a child, I mean a little tiny child, they were in the top level of English football. They come and go now, but there is something special about Burnley, isn't there?
1: There is, yeah.
0: And you're from Preston. You could argue the same thing about Preston North End as well, as a matter of fact. But there is something special about Burnley, isn't there?
1: There definitely is. There was such a family feel to the club, really unique community. And I thoroughly enjoyed it. I've got to say that because AD had half-volleyed me out of Watford, just basically saying I wasn't going to play again that season, I went to Burnley with a view of going home to roost. I thought, going home, so let's find our final family home now, and let's try and eke out the rest of this career. But I didn't know that it was going to be the most successful and, like you said, happiest part of my career. It was incredible. Steve Cottrell who took me up there, and he didn't know that I would have signed for anything, but he said, look, Clark, we can only offer you the A, B and C. It was the best contract I'd ever had in my career, even going to the Premier League with Watford, I was only on £3,000 a week there.
0: I know, it's childhood, isn't it? I know why one of the things that why I think Burnley is such a special club. When they were in the old First Division, I remember reading in a book or a magazine, I'm a voracious reader as a child, it said that the Turf Moor, the average crowd, was like 40,000 that one season, and yet the town only has 90,000 people in it. And that was the equivalent, and they wrote this down because I'm living in central London, that's the equivalent of like 3.5 million people turning up to watch Arsenal or Spurs or West Ham. And this stuck in my mind. Imagine everybody in the town, but everybody goes to the football and all the rest of it. An incredible thing. They've been out of the top level for quite a while,
1: yeah.
0: Burnley. And in 2008-09, the Championship playoffs, and the playoffs of course have been such a brilliant success for English
1: yeah.
0: football, and I think great for the footballers too, as well as fans. Tell us about how you got to that Championship playoff final and what actually happened.
1: Oh, it was a heck of a journey, because Steve Cottrell had been sacked and Owen Coyle was a manager, and this guy he made you feel invincible. Whereas AD Boothroyd was meticulous, planning, professional, he would have sessions months in advance. Owen Coyle was all about enjoyment, play with a smile on your face, love the game. And I've never been in a dressing room that was so happy and so together. And he genuinely made us feel that anything was possible. And it was we went on a huge cup run that year as well. We got to the semi-final of the League Cup against Tottenham, actually. Remember,
0: mm-hmm.
1: beat us 4-1 at your place, and then we beat Tottenham 3-0 at home. Why is there extra time in that situation? After 90 minutes, we should have gone through and away goals. I'm not bitter.
0: No.
1: But it's true. They get an extra half hour then to score another away goal, and then it counts. That is not fair, Danny.
0: You've got an extra half hour out of a home fixture.
1: No, they get an extra half hour.
0: Extra half hour at home.
1: Yeah, but they get an extra half hour to score an away goal that counts double. So we got knocked out of that, and I think it was at that point we were so hurt by that that it kind of really focused us into the league running, and we got a 1-0 win away at Blackpool in terrible conditions. I remember it took Brian Jensen about 4 minutes to take a goal kick because the ball kept rolling off
0: Big
1: the spot.
0: Brian.
1: Yeah, the beast. Yeah. But yeah, we got to... Did we play Reading?
0: Yes,
1: semi-finals,
0: that's right, yeah.
1: Home
0: absolutely,
1: and away.
0: Yeah.
1: I had my ankle strapped for both of those games. They'd done us over in the season as well. I didn't fancy our chances. But when we got to the final against Sheffield United, there was nothing and no one that was going to beat us that day. And Coyley made us feel that the way that the lads were at the time, we just knew we were going to win. And I can remember two things from that game. One, watching as Wadey's shot just nestled in the top bin. It was a beautiful moment. And the other one is kicking Greg Halford in the back.
0: A big old unit's be kicking.
1: Yeah.
0: Big man.
1: He used to annoy me because as a winger, he's a really strong, really good aerially, a full backstroke winger.
0: Yeah.
1: And he used to get away with leaving a bit on people because he was a full backstroke winger. So we went up for a header from one goal kick. And I only got away with it because I came out of the shadow into the light. And I jumped and really fully hi-ya, kicked him in the back, and the ref didn't even give a free kick. It was really satisfying.
0: Well, I've got good news, bad news for you here, Clark.
1: Yeah.
0: Bad news is we've got no commentary of you kicking Greg Halford up in the air. But I think I can help you with the winning goal in a game, of course, where you were man of the match. Wade Elliott, whose early goal takes Burnley back into the sunlit uplands of the Premier League.
2: Here's Carl Norton. In against the odds, finds Wade Elliott. He will get forward and does. Leaves two in his wake. It's a terrific run by Wade Elliott. Now McCann joins the party. It's McCann for Burnley. Kilgallen, great challenge. Elliott! Oh yes! A cracking Burnley goal! The playoff final comes to life. Wade Elliott for Burnley.
1: Awesome. It just made the hairs on the back of my neck stand
0: yeah.
1: up. And like you were saying, you know, 40,000 people, they all came to Wembley that day. Mm-hmm. Half the town. If you were a burglar, yeah. that was the day to go around Burnley because the whole town was in London. Oh, what a day. It was incredible.
0: I mean, look, the rest of it, we know that they only survived that one season, and that's why what we talked about at the start of the show, how they survived last year was so important for the
1: yes.
0: club. People came and went, and Coyle left, and Brian Laws came. And the following year, there was that bizarre interlude when Eddie Howe, nowadays openly talked about as the next England manager, turned up at Burnley. It didn't go well from there, but what did you make of Eddie's attempts?
1: Do you know, my views of Eddie Howe are a little bit warped because he let me go unexpectedly. Yeah. And in my head, that's the downward slope of my career, which it was going to be anyway because of my age. But I thought it was accelerated by Eddie releasing me. And the bit that hurt for me with Eddie was that he said to me that I didn't need to come back to the training ground. And that hurt me because... that was more like a judgment on my character or my personality as opposed to my abilities. Now, I don't know if he was just trying to make things as simple as possible, but that really cut me to the core. But Eddie himself, as a manager, is very schoolmasterly. You know, even though he's a young guy, he was very, yeah, teacher-like and really quiet. Didn't really... Sometimes he could be in a room and you would never know he was in the room. He wouldn't introduce himself, you know. You'd say hello to him two or three times before you get a response. And I've never been used to that. There's a lot of paranoia in football. especially around your interactions with the manager. So if you're trying to acknowledge the manager and he's not acknowledging you, it's a terrible situation. So I don't know if he just has a bit of social anxiety around those situations. I don't know if it was because I was an older player and he subsequently got rid of the vast majority of the over 30s.
0: That would be my first suspicion.
1: And, yeah.
0: And not negatively, just to say, if you're that young as a manager, of course, you probably don't want too many people telling you, what do you know, son? Not saying you or any of the other senior pros would have done that, but I can see why you might arrive at that conclusion. Of course, that leaves you with a team full of kids and it didn't work out.
1: Well, no, it didn't. No, it didn't work out for Eddie, but I can see why he is so successful with a team of young, influential players who need that structure. I can see why he's incredibly successful with that. I don't think that a player like me was his cup of tea, because not that I'm bullheaded, but he was bringing in certain things. Like he's trying to. I loved a full English when we stayed overnight. I loved a full English. That was my pre-match, and then right. I had a bit of toast when we had the pre-match time. But then I wasn't allowed to, and I wasn't allowed baked beans, and he was making me eat turkey rashers and stuff. And I was like, no. No, I've done this for 16 years, and it's whether it scientifically is wrong, the psychological impact of taking it away from me for so long was huge, you know, because I felt like I hadn't prepared properly. So I think that taking that away from someone who has a habit or a ritual that is so ingrained is more counterproductive than the minor percentage that you're giving them in changing the diet.
0: Yeah.
1: Does that make sense?
0: Yeah.
1: You know, and I tried to have this out with him and with JT. He's Jason Tindall. but no, I just don't think I was for them.
0: No.
1: This old dog wasn't learning new tricks.
0: I'm trying to think of a lot of footballers looking at a turkey rash. So the foreign ones won't know what it is. The local boys go, what?
1: Yeah, and venison sausages and stuff. I'm like, no. What with full English and black pudding?
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1: The impression that I got from our political establishment throughout my time as chair was that football is a little gravy train for them and they don't want to disrupt it. There are so many social issues or whatever the issues are in and around football, I believe can be legislated into line by our government, because our FA are toothless. There are various ills within the game that I believe could be at least brought into line if someone took the bull by the horns.
21: Straight talking and straight to the point.
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0: Clark, during your time at Burnley Football Club, you also succeeded Chris Powell as the chairman of the PFA, the Professional Football Association. How did that come about?
1: Yeah, I'd gotten involved with the PFA on their management committee, actually. It all stemmed from the change in my focus after coming out of Sporting Chance. It was from there that my eyes widened to a world beyond football and that other life and other things exist. And when I moved to Watford, I got involved in the community trust and what Watford were doing in the community, with my local church, a football initiative on the Meriden Estate in Watford. And it kind of, when the PFA heard about that, it kind of rolled on. They were like, oh, well, do you want to come and see what we're doing, you know, as your union and how you can contribute to that? And I went on the management committee, and then Chris was retiring. You've got to be a current player to be chair.
0: That's the thing, yeah.
1: Yeah, so when Chris went into coaching and management full time, I put myself up for election and was duly elected as chair. Yeah, and
0: did you have to beat somebody else?
1: I did, yes.
0: Would you like to say who it was?
1: It was Scott McLeish, actually.
0: Right, okay. I just wondered.
1: Yeah, because we vote from within.
0: Yeah.
1: So there were 12 of us on that management committee, and there was only Scott and myself who put ourselves forward, and then we had to have a vote on that.
0: I mean, it's an interesting time. The PFA gets plenty of stick, and I'm the leader of that stick over some of the things it doesn't do.
1: Yeah.
0: But as myself and Gordon Taylor tend to fight about those sort of things. But you're not Gordon Taylor. You're the chairman. And among the many things you did, as well as calling out Sepp Blatter when he announced out of nowhere that racism was over in football, you also went to Downing Street, or you met with David Cameron to talk about racism and homophobia in the game. Tell us about that day, and what were your impressions of David Cameron? Because I might as well start with, you know, as a politician's go, I mean, he didn't try and change the big things. He wasn't an ideologue, but I thought he was a very liberal, small L kind of campaigner. You know, the gay marriage things like that. He took on some odd social issues, David Cameron.
1: He did indeed, and he seemed interested in what was being said around that round table. But I've got to say that the impression that I got from our political establishment throughout my time as chair was that football is a little gravy train for them, and they don't want to disrupt it. There are so many social issues or whatever the issues are in and around football, I believe can be legislated into line by our government, because our FA are toothless. They're supposed to be a national governing body. They don't govern sweet FA, if you ask me. And that I find so frustrating, that there are various ills within the game that I believe could be at least brought into line if someone took the bull by the horns. But everyone's just beholden to the capitalistic behemoth that the Premier League is.
0: And of course, it's also because of what tends to be the background of politicians of every party. They tend to be well-educated and quite often toffs. There's a profound misunderstanding of what football is. The last British politician who understood, last Prime Minister, was Harold Wilson, before you were born. He was a genuine football fan. And this reaches its climax with Mrs. Thatcher at the height of the hooliganism, inviting all the powers that be to Downing Street and saying, but all this money is pouring in from television now. Why don't you just not play in front of crowds? Why don't you play in front of empty grounds? She had profoundly misunderstood what the game is about, which is about those people around the edges watching you and your 21 mates kicking the football around. You did some. I'm doing some of the many, many things that the brainiest footballer in Britain did, other than playing football. You went on Countdown 3 times.
1: I did.
0: But I think more memorably, you were on Question Time, the first footballer. Lots of comedians and a few actors have been invited on with the politicians. January 2011, Question Time.
1: Yeah, the first player currently playing. Yeah, so, yeah. Do you know, that was a bigger thing for other people. Countdown was bigger for me. It's my lifetime ambition.
0: Oh, right. You sorry, know, I missed that.
1: My dad said that. It was so bizarre watching me on there, you know, and we used to watch it every day and we sat on his knee and I'd be beating these people. Loved it. That's one of the highlights of
0: have
1: my life.
0: Have you got any souvenir of the time you're on Countdown?
1: I've still got a teapot. Of course
0: they
1: I
0: give
1: have.
0: You the teapot, yeah.
1: Yeah, so, of course I have.
0: Yeah.
1: They don't just give them away, you know.
0: Oh, no.
1: No, you've got to earn that teapot. But yeah, being on Question Time, that was, I didn't realise that was as big a thing as it was until afterwards. Going on there, because I've been on twice, but the first time I was on was with George Galloway and Alistair Campbell.
0: Wow.
1: Which was brilliant because I was just a sideshow. You know, all the focus was on these two guys, and they're incredibly impressive, both of them. You know, the way that they both speak, the way that they delivered their arguments, whether you agree with them or not, was largely irrelevant.
0: You're doing these things outside of football, which and great for you, you know, particularly the PFA stuff. If you can make a difference, and if you can tell Sepp Blatter that you can't just pretend or just say, I'm Sepp Blatter, I'm signing this off saying racism's over now.
1: It's done. It's mic drop.
0: It's £2.30. It's up past 2 in the afternoon. but your career, meanwhile, of course, as always they must do, runs down. How did you leave Burnley?
1: Well, like I was saying earlier, Eddie said I could go.
0: Yeah.
1: And that hurt me. And I believed that I'd be able to go to a championship club at least. I met with Phil Brown. He came to meet me and he really, really impressed me. Really, really impressed me. I liked his plan, the way he was going to do it at Preston. And I signed a one-year loan deal with a view to staying there permanently. And we had good fun. You know, I was back with Graham Alexander, who was my roommate at Burnley. He's the most stand-up gentleman I have met in football.
0: 75 years of age, still playing football.
1: This guy is incredible.
0: He was incredible, wasn't he? Just amazing.
1: He was and is incredible. But when you've been rooming with him for 3 years and you've seen him in his wife fronts and string vest stretching at 10:30 at night, when I'm trying, you know, he was above and beyond. Love the man. But yeah, took me back there, Ian Ashby, Ian Hume. You know, I saw that this was a team that I thought we could do League One. And we won 7 games on the bounce. And then we lost at Leighton Orient. And I don't know what happened. The wheels just fell off. It was Brian Orton, Nobby, was Phil Brown's assistant. And the wheels just completely fell off. I don't know what happened. I can't explain it, Danny.
0: No,
1: genuinely can't, because we should have been good enough to run that league.
0: To bring it up to date in terms of your football career, I think you end up, your final days are at Northampton Town, yeah?
1: Yeah, because Graham Wesley came into Preston.
0: Yeah. You didn't get on well with Graham Wesley.
1: No, I didn't agree with his coaching methods, his principles, and he was trying to unteach 20 years of professional football.
0: This goes beyond Turkey rashers, yeah?
1: Oh, yeah. He was trying to make me go outside my fullback when my fullback was engaging with someone. You don't do it. You're taught at 6 years of age not to do
0: it. Well, you're not between him and the goal then, are you? Something
1: exactly.
0: goes wrong.
1: Yeah. I just take myself away from... never mind. So, yeah, he came in. He didn't want me there. He said I was on too much money. So I went to Northampton, back with AD, and helped Northampton escape relegation. And then I was going to retire. I was going to retire that summer, and then I realised that was a really bad idea. And I went on Soccer AM to pimp myself out when the season started.
0: Right.
1: And say, look, I want to play. I haven't got a club. And Gary Mills gave me a phone call, and I went to play for York for a couple of months. And then AD asked me to go back to Northampton, so I did.
0: And you end playing, what, about 3 or 4, 5 years ago, is it now?
1: 4 years ago?
0: 4 years ago.
1: 2013, yeah. Okay. Playoff final against Bradford.
0: Your last game was another playoff final.
1: Yeah, at Wembley. We got slapped 3-0 and I've left my left ankle there.
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0: meets
1: a 10 ton lorry 60 miles an hour. I should be in smithereens. 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
10: Due to a gas leak near the railway at Didcot Parkway, service is suspended on the Great Western Railway between Oxford and Reading and between Didcot Parkway and Reading. It is affecting services across the network. There's also a suspended service on cross country between Oxford and Reading due to the gas leak. The M26 in Kent, eastbound Junction 5 to Junction 3, there is a closure in place. That is due to overnight works. And the M6 southbound in Cheshire from Junction 17 to 16, there is a closure in place. Also due to overnight roadworks. That's your latest. I'm Caris McIntyre.
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16: You retired from football, and that's when I came to know you. Not know you as a man particularly, but we do some work together. We judge the William Hill Sports Book of the Year.
17: Yes.
16: It's a great dinner. There's a very, very feisty judging process, and I've enjoyed your contributions to that. And so I wander away from one of those, a few years ago, and there's hail fellow well met, goodbye Clark, see you soon, all the rest of it. And then I read that you've attempted in December of 2014, on my birthday, but that's presumably a coincidence, you've attempted to kill yourself again, this time in a most extraordinary public way, by throwing yourself under a lorry. What happened, Clark? What is it, the retirement from football? What else is going on that causes you to get into that, if you even know?
17: Well, it's a hard one to put into words that will make sense, because, like you said, it's an irrational act. And I was, from being released by Burnley, I would say that my mental health took a severe downward turn, but I didn't do anything about it, Danny. So what happens in 2014 is the culmination of a long period of me not maintaining my well-being. And over this period, there are certain things that happen that compound it. And retirement is definitely one. You know, that loss of identity, the loss of structure, the loss of purpose in the day. Absolutely no reason to get out of bed. Absolutely no reason to not get out of bed. You know, there was no driving force behind why I would or wouldn't eat something, why I would or wouldn't drink something. You know, there was no reason to do or not do these things. And it's a really... Just a state of almost confusion that you're in, because you're not purpose driven anymore, and you find yourself floundering. So, you know, that contributes to as part of me being in a really bad, depressive way. And one of the hardest things to explain is.

0: the perspective that you have when you're in a depressive episode. You know, that your compass is skewed massively. So something that you wouldn't even, you know, a notion that you wouldn't entertain when you're feeling well, it is something that becomes a concrete cast iron certainty and a fundamental part of your belief structure when you're in this deep depression. And the vast majority of those things are usually, you know, destructive, negative thoughts of self. A lack of worth. You know, I got to this point, and I should have known that it was coming, because I spent a lot of time driving the year before doing the commentaries, and my thought processes, I'm driving up and down the motorway early hours of the morning, I was thinking, you know, I could just crash into this bridge here, or I could just do this, I could just do that. And then it progresses from that ideation to, actually, maybe if I did do it here, then, you know, that would be safest. And then you start to almost practically plan how it would look. And it came to a crux that day where
1: Okay, so this is undoubtedly, you know, I've done 250, 300 of these programs. This is the darkest place I think I've ever arrived with anybody. Because, you know, it was on the front page of the newspaper, footballer throws himself under lorry. What's interesting now is what's come out of it. I've done work with you. I've just noticed you're wearing a new wedding ring on your finger. And you've also, we'll come on to that in a second, so I want to get us to where we are now before the end of the programme. Otherwise, Clark Carlisle becomes a headline on the front of a newspaper long forgotten. What you've done since then is to take this battle with depression and mental illness, which you described so vividly throughout the programme, and you've tried to do something about it, and not just necessarily the way people do, I'm doing a fundraiser, all the rest of it. It's become your life now.
0: It has.
1: And it's become your job and your way of being, and you're trying to help other people, and I suppose in a way that's helping yourself as well.
0: Definitely.
1: So tell us what you're doing.
0: Well, I've started my own charity, Clark Carlisle Foundation, for dual diagnosis, which is what I suffer from. It's someone who has a severe mental health issue and an addiction issue running simultaneously.
1: Is that a common duo?
0: Yes, it is. It is a very common duo. And what you will often find is a lot of people who are going through the addiction services or in 12-step rooms, that is their symptom. They actually haven't addressed the underlying mental health issue, which is why they're going round in circles in and out of services, or why being sober or whatever is such a chore for them, you know, and that's why they're always really struggling in the 12-step rooms. But what currently happens is one service passes you to the other. Mental health services say you need to sort your addiction out. Addiction services say you need to get your mental health issue sorted, when you have to treat them both simultaneously. So what I aim to do is born of experience and my journey through psychiatric care itself. We need to bring it all under one roof. So we are going to build the National Centre for Dual Diagnosis. That is everything from diagnosis, detox, rehabilitation, education and aftercare, all in the one building. And my psychiatrist, my clinical psych, he's going to be the clinical lead at the facility, and he's a foremost detox psychiatrist in Europe. He's incredible, Dr. Beeny.
1: The great focus in society at the moment is talking about mental health.
0: Yes.
1: We're talking about it here, you from a position of experience, me from a position of interest, if that's not too ridiculous a word to use about it. I presume you think that A, that's a very, very good thing, talking about it, and B, yep, it can only be the starting point. Just talking about it can't be enough.
0: Definitely. That's what I do, is I go and talk about it up and down the country to companies, organisations, sharing that experience just to get people comfortable with talking about it. Oftentimes, people are reluctant to say things because, a bit like we were saying earlier, do you say attempted suicide? Am I saying the right word? You don't want to offend. Look, tomatoes, tomatoes. Let's start talking about it and understand it first, and that's when we'll learn the language use, you know, that we need to put out there.
1: Where can people find out more about your own work or the general work as people are doing to try and find, as you say, a way of looking at yourself and almost appraising your own mental health day by day, week by week?
0: Well, we're the charity. You can see the work that we're doing at www.ccdd.org.uk, and that'll keep you abreast of all the work that we're doing.
1: ccdd.org.uk. Right.
0: And that'll keep you abreast of the work that we're doing. And we're actually building an app. And this is that I'm most excited about, because this applies to the general population. And it will introduce the one-click counsellor. So everyone will have immediate access to qualified talking therapy. No four-week wait, no six-week wait, no eight-week wait.
1: And I wanted to end the programme, I think, on a happier note. Now, of course, people who've had a journey, as you described it, with depression, know that these things come back, and often at times and without reason and all the rest of it. But I want to catch you in the present tense and in the moment that we're in. You're laughing and smiling at me. It's not a realistic situation. We're in a radio studio. Tell me where you are now, Clark, in the world, because I want to end the programme, Your Sporting Life, with you as you are now.
0: Well, it's a recurring theme, Danny. I'm blessed, you know, and January the 22nd last year, I met an incredible woman who is my five. Every relationship is a 10, you know, and it's the dynamic within it. Sometimes they're a 9, you're a 1, sometimes you're a 7, they're a 3. And the amount of give, the amount of take is out of kilter. But when you meet your 5, you meet your match, there is a balance in the relationship, and Carrie is just an incredible woman. We got engaged on December the 22nd.
1: Interesting.
0: Yeah, we got engaged on December the 22nd, got married on March the 12th this year. And now we're expecting. Carrie is 16 weeks pregnant. So, you know, from all that I've been through, to come to this place where I am now, to feel content. You know, people say the strive for happiness. I don't agree with that. Happiness is transient. It's an emotion. But the level of contentment that I have in my life, knowing that I go out and I speak with brutal honesty, but it retains my integrity. I don't go home feeling like a fraud, like a charlatan, you know, and I go home knowing that I've tried to make a difference in the day, and I'm going home to the love of my life, who loves me back.
1: Well, Clark, listen, thank you for everything you've said to us and what you've taken us through during the last 2 hours. And I'm sure it's been a difficult listen for people, some of it, but mostly it's just been a fascinating insight into your life. And thank you for being here with us on My Sporting Life on TalkSport.
0: Thank you.
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16: Hiya, Raheem Sterling, England's most handsome winger.
17: It's Sterling! And England are off and running! Raheem Sterling puts it away!
16: Not my earliest, but my most memorable is, you know, when Joe Cole scored that volley against Sweden.
18: Joe Cole, why not? Swinging shot, brilliant! Why not?
19: Hi, I'm Connor Cody, England defender. And it's hard to put anything on it like Raheem. He's a little bit more... He loves himself a little bit there, doesn't he? I've always been a massive fan of Steven Gerrard. Steven Gerrard was always one. I supported Liverpool as a boy growing up, so Steven Gerrard was always the England hero.
17: Gerrard, who scores for England in just 3.5 minutes!
19: But you go back to Michael Owen, I think, for any young child, seeing a striker score as many goals as he did, that was incredible. So I'll definitely say them two, I think.
20: Hello, guys. My name is Jadon Sancho. England hero, I'll probably say Frank Lampard.
17: Oh, and a stumble! It's an equalising goal! For Chelsea, scored by Frank Lampard in the last minute of the first half.
20: I was a Chelsea fan growing up, I'm not gonna lie. Didier Drogba and Frank Lampard was my favourite players at the time. And yeah, I just loved Frank Lampard and how he played his game. He was so direct and, you know, so composed on the ball, and I like things like that.
21: It's an unlikely goal scorer, Reece James. What a hit, right footed into the top corner from fully 22 yards out.
22: When I was young, I wasn't a right back. I was always a striker, but I always looked up to probably Frank Lampard because he played for the club I always supported, and Ashley Cole as well, similar.
17: Still going, Ashley Cole! Oh my goodness! What a start to the second half this is! And Ashley Cole has scored!
22: I always kind of supported the boys and looked up to the boys that played for the team I supported.
23: Grealish puts it on his right foot and puts it in the back of the net! Jack Grealish has doubled Aston Villa's lead.
24: Euro 2004, when obviously Rooney burst onto the scene.
17: Wayne Rooney becomes the youngest player ever to score at the European Championship Finals.
24: Yeah, that's one that obviously, you know, sticks in the memory. You know, you grow up thinking about these things and dreaming of them. So it's obviously a pleasure, you know, for me to be here now.
25: Hi, I'm Kyle Walker, England defender. It was Michael Owen when he went on the Maisie against Argentina. We went round my mate's house, so I lived on a council estate back in Sheffield, and he used to have to put pounds in the back of the TV. I think I've told the story. So yeah, that's my first, you know, real memory of England in, you know, a major tournament.
23: It's a great run by Michael Owen, and he might finish it off. Oh, it's a wonderful goal!
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23: Digs in deep, sucks it up, and gets it. Wow, right hand has destroyed Groves. It's waved off already. Charlie Pierce saw it up. You will not see a more explosive finish than that.
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1: Over the course of the next 2 hours, he reflects on snatching victory from the jaws of defeat against Jermaine Taylor.
3: In round 12, I knew I had to stop him. I've only got 3 minutes, and it was literally 14 seconds to go in the last round. And I took him over to his corner and just threw 18 unanswered punches, and the referee jumped in, saved him, and I was still WBC champion of the world. What great feeling that was.
1: Facing Mikael Kessler.
3: It was probably one of the best fight spectacles that I was involved in. I mean, I've been involved in a few good ones, but that's up there in the top four or five. Two fighters hitting each other with big shots for 12 rounds.
1: And getting the better of George Groves at Wembley Stadium.
3: I knew there was no way I could lose to George Groves, because in the first fight I was so bad, I was so ill-prepared, I was so poor, and I still got the win. So what's going to happen when I'm prepared and I'm on the ball and I'm ready for it? It can only go one way, and it did.
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1: Carl Martin Frotch, MBE, born the 2nd of July 1977 in Nottingham, Nottinghamshire, England. Carl is one of the great warriors of boxing, having earned a reputation as one of the most feared competitors in the fight game during 14 years as professional. As an amateur, he won two ABA middleweight titles and a bronze medal at the 2001 World Amateur Boxing Championships. Before turning professional, where within 2.5 years, he'd won the English, Commonwealth and British titles in the super middleweight division. In 2008, he became world champion for the first time by defeating Jean Pascal to win the WBC belt, before going on to win the WBC title for a second time, as well as the WBA and IBF super middleweight titles. His boxing prowess saw him take part in several classic fights against the likes of Jermaine Taylor, Mikael Kessler, Andre Ward and of course George Groves, while personal accolades also came his way. In 2012, he was named Fighter of the Year by World Boxing News and BoxRec. He was voted Sportsman of the Year by GQ in 2013, while his destruction of George Groves in front of a post-war British record crowd of 80,000 at Wembley Stadium was named Knockout of the Year by The Ring magazine for 2014. He ended his career with a record of 33 wins and 2 defeats, and since retiring from the sport, he's become a regular on our television screens in his role as a boxing pundit for Sky Sports. On Talk Sport today, from the City Ground, I'm joined on my sporting life by one of Nottingham's favourite sons, four-time super middleweight world champion, Carl the Cobra Frotch. You grew up very close to the City Ground here in Nottingham. Tell us what your childhood was like.
3: Well, my childhood was a long and enjoyable one. When I think back to my upbringing, it was very happy times for me. I look back with big smiles, and there's lots of different stories from being a 4 or 5 year old right up to being a teenager. I grew up in Colwick, which is close to here. You've got Colwick Racecourse just around the corner, 5 minutes from here, by car, and then further on from that you've got the Colwick, the area, which is another 5 minutes on. And then as soon as I became a senior, 11 years old, and went to senior school, I moved to Gedlin, which is very close. My parents separated when I was about 6 years old. I lived with my father up until the secondary school, and then I moved in with my mother when I started secondary school, purely because the school was close to my mum's and my older brother went to that school. So we all got on absolutely fine. It was a nice breakup, if you like. It was a mutual breakup, and I saw a lot of my dad, I saw a lot of my mum, and both of my brothers, my older brother Liam, my younger brother Wayne, we all got on really well and we had lots of fun.
1: We should talk about your family background. On your dad's side, the Polish side, hence Frotch, such are the kind of confusions that went on in the Second World War. Your grandfather was Polish but ended up fighting for the Germans.
3: He did, yeah. I mean, that's the story we've got. He can be seen wearing a Nazi outfit, and he managed to flee the regime with a couple of his friends. The story goes on and on, but him and two of his friends crossed the border to get away, and two of his friends got shot. I think one of them died, the other one got seriously injured. My granddad also got shot in the head. I think the bullet hit him at range in the ear. He managed to get away. He came over to England, and he met his future wife, my grandma, at a Polish club, actually. So, but her story is unbelievable, because she was captured and taken over to a camp and managed to get away somehow. It's a long old story, but yeah. It's fascinating how two people can come together in England, and then obviously they had my dad, and they had 5 children. Actually, I've got my dad, my uncle Mick, my auntie Kathleen, Barbara and Christine, so there's 5 of them. all tall and slim, similar to me. I think the Polish gene helped me massively in the boxing because all quite strong and quite slim. And in a weight-governed sport, it's been a massive advantage for me to not have to really worry about going too heavy between fights, which is something I never did.
1: Do you feel in any way Polish, or is that now sort of diluted out of your family?
3: Sometimes when I'm out and about and people that don't know me, I don't get that often now. I'm not being
1: big-headed. You're a well-known person.
3: If I'm in London, there's quite a few people that aren't from England, shall we say, and they'll ask me, where you're from? And I say, where do you think I'm from? And they say, Eastern European somewhere. So that's quite interesting because my grandparents were Polish.
1: They're catching it, yeah.
3: I've got the high cheekbones and I maybe don't look fully English. But my mum's a Geordie. She was born in Newcastle and she moved over when she was quite young, over to Nottingham. But no, I'm English born and raised, but I've got the Polish heritage and the Polish gene, if you like, running through my blood. And I think that's what gives me my strength and my commitment and determination, because the Poles are quite resilient.
1: They've had to be.
3: Yeah, exactly. They had to be. They had no choice. And even now, I mean, the Polish people that are coming over that are working, they're really hard workers and the grafters, and they get stuck in. You know, so I'm not just saying that because I'm Polish. I know quite a few Polish people. I'm into construction. I build properties. And
1: well, they are the kings of that just now, aren't they?
3: Exactly. Yeah. So it's not bad to be part of the Polish heritage.
1: We sat here in the City Ground in Nottingham. Did you always want to be a boxer?
3: I actually wanted to be a snooker player. I liked football. I was never any good at it. I was good at getting the ball and sprinting. I was always quick, always had a fast pace. I used to do well at sports day on the 60 or 70 metre sprint, whatever it was when you was kids. I used to always win that. So I've always been fast. But I was always small and skinny and quite weak. I didn't grow up till I was about 19, 20 in terms of shot up to 6 foot from about 5'6", 5'7", put a bit of weight on. I didn't develop into a man till I was about 21, 22, right. hence turning professional quite late. I turned professional when I was 25, which can be seen as quite late, but I boxed on right until I was nearly 37, and I was still taking on lads that were 9, 10 years my junior.
1: How did you get into boxing?
3: My dad had a bag hanging in his garage, and he boxed amateur as a kid, and he didn't do a great deal. He didn't do much, but he boxed, and he had a bag hanging in his garage. And obviously, your dad punches the bag. You have a look at that. And my son does it now. He watches me hit the bag in my garage. Actually,
1: I bet it's a posher bag now.
3: I don't do it more very often. But no, the bag he had was like a big sandbag full of stones and sand. It was solid. The bag, you hit it, and you feel like you're breaking your hand. But that was the first time I actually put a pair of gloves on and hit a bag. I was probably 8 years old in my dad's garage in Colwick, where I grew up. And he then took me and my older brother Lee down the local amateur boxing club, the Phoenix ABC, where I virtually had my whole amateur career from the age of 10 right through till I was about 14, 15.
1: Well, Carl, over the course of the next 2 hours, we'll be chatting in detail about your life and sensational boxing career, including your memorable points victory over Mikael Kessler in London, which saw you add the WBA super middleweight title to your IBF crown. That fight took place in 2013, a year when these sounds were making the headlines in news, entertainment and sport.
4: When we had bad times here, the club stood by me. Your job now is to stand by our new manager.
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31: There is little debate that Margaret Thatcher transformed Great Britain. Britain's so-called Iron Lady died this morning of a stroke. She was 87. She's a fun
32: night to the sun. He's done it! I don't believe it! 77 years it's taken for another Brit to win Wimbledon. The crowd have just gone delirious. Andy Murray is the Wimbledon champion. We're up all night to
33: get lucky. My name is Jordan Belfort. At the tender age of 22, I headed to the only place that befit my high-minded ambitions.
34: Name of the game?
35: Move the money from your client's pocket into your pocket. I got
36: it! Here's a corner which Maloney will take in towards the near post. Ben Watson! Ben Watson!
2: Seaton has glanced the header into the net and sent Wigan into heaven. They're going to win the FA Cup.
1: Music from Tame Impala, Kanye West, Kendrick Lamar, Daft Punk, Arcade Fire and the Arctic Monkeys. Sir Alex Ferguson retires after leading Manchester United to yet another Premier League title. Dallas Buyers Club and The Wolf of Wall Street are box office hits. Lance Armstrong admits to taking performance-enhancing drugs in an interview with Oprah Winfrey. Googlebox makes its TV debut. Margaret Thatcher dies at the age of 87. Andy Murray wins Wimbledon. Wigan Athletic defeat Manchester City in the FA Cup final. And today's guest on My Sporting Life, Carl Froch, defeats Michael Kessler to become the WBA and IBF super middleweight champion. All of these events from the year 2013. Thinking about boxing, it's one thing hitting a bag in the garage. The first time you get in a ring, a young amateur, vest, all the rest of it, is that you realise it's not just about hitting something, you're going to get hit back. What, can you remember the first time someone belted you back? And did you enjoy it? I mean, do you actually enjoy that? Is that why you like boxing? Do you like it?
3: I can't remember the first time I got hit back, so it obviously didn't bother me that much. But I can remember sparring, which is when two people put bare gloves and head guard on and fight each other in the ring and train. Yeah. So I can remember sparring as a kid and getting hit with punches, but not really being too bothered about it. When you get hit in the nose, it stings, makes your eyes water. It's not very nice, but it's one of them where you think, right, I'm not going to get hit again. You either shy away from it or you stand there, grit your teeth and dig in and go through it. I mean, some boxers that start boxing, they say they hate it, they don't want to do it. They obviously don't like fighting, which is fair enough. It's against everything that human nature tells you to do. But as a primitive human being, we've got fight or flight, which you've probably heard. And you're either going to stand and fight or you're going to run off. And a lot of people run off from boxing, don't want to do it, and take up football or take up tennis or whatever other sport they like. But me, I enjoyed the competitive edge. I enjoyed hitting someone, not wanting to get hit back. I was always quite fast. I was always tenacious when I was up close with my opponent. I never looked at the ground, never turned away. Always was quite brave and bolshy. And I loved a good scrap.
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3: I applied to go into the police. I got through to the interview stage. So I did the fitness test. Obviously flew through that. I did something like 14 or 15 on the bleep test. Physical attributes were bang on. But I had an interview and then I had to do a written piece. My English wasn't really that good, so for whatever reason I didn't get my slot as a police officer, which I was quite upset about at the time because I thought this would be pretty good. But in hindsight, if I was a police officer, I'd have never took the amateur boxing so serious. So everything for a reason, I suppose.
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22: Due to a gas leak near the railway at Didcot Parkway, service is currently suspended on the Great Western Railway between Oxford and Reading and between Didcot Parkway and Reading. It is also affecting cross-country between Oxford and Reading. The M1 Bedfordshire southbound after junction 11 Dunstable Road. There has been an accident there. One lane is currently blocked. Severe delays at the moment up to around 30 minutes. Due to problems with signals at Queen's Park, there is currently no service on the Bakerloo line between Paddington and Queen's Park. That's your latest. I'm Caris McIntyre.
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1: So Carl, you're hitting a bag, your dad knew a bit about boxing, you joined the Phoenix Club. Talk to me about becoming a gifted amateur boxer.
3: You know what, people say, oh, when did you realise you was good enough? I never believed I was ever good enough to do what I've done. And I think that's the key part of it. Maybe not, but for me, the key part was just enjoying it and just being involved and going down to the gym that I could walk down. I could walk down the hill. I think it was Black Hill or Orlando. There was parallel. So either or hill I choose to walk down, I'd be at the Phoenix Boxing Club from my mum's house in 5 minutes, literally, that's on foot. So I'd just trot down the hill and I'd be at the club and I'd be in there enjoying it. And I just competed from the age of 10 and never really thought about where this was going or what I was doing. And I just did quite well, excelled at it, won more fights than I lost. And it was convenient for me to go down there and do it. And that's why when my mum got a pub in Newark, which she did when I was about 14.
1: Which is how far away from Nottingham?
3: About 20 miles. Right. So there was no way of staying in the same club. So she got a pub in Newark and I went down to the boxing club a couple of times at RHP, Amateur Boxing Club, and I stopped boxing because it was a long way from where I was living. I couldn't walk down the hill or even cycle there. I had to get on a bus. It was inconvenient. And when I got there was just a small shed-like boxing club in the middle of a field. The boxing club was quite rough and tough. There was no boxing ring there properly. It was on the floor. It's just not enjoyable. So I just didn't box from the age of 15 to the age of 19.
1: In the meanwhile, had you been interested in boxing? I mean, in terms of the professional boxers of the day, were you into the sport itself on the telly and all that?
3: I was, yeah. I still watched it, kept up with it.
1: Who's your hero?
3: Nassim Hamed. I was about to say, Prince Nassim Hamed. It was so entertaining. The entertainment value of the somersault into the ring, throwing punches from the canvas. No one had ever seen these big uppercuts and this little featherweight jumping around the ring like a gymnast, knocking everybody over and smiling and laughing at them. And I think a lot of people got drawn into being captured by him. And it was entertaining to watch. And it was like a breath of fresh air to boxing. It was something different. And that got me into it. And I based my style when I got back into boxing on him. I throw a lot of silly uppercuts, low uppercuts and low guard, not much of a defence, a lot of reflex action. And it worked well for me.
1: So you get back into the boxing, and how quickly do you start to make progress through the ranks to the point where you're fighting for ABA titles?
3: My first year back as a 19-year-old, when I was quite tall and skinny, I'd shot up to 6 foot between 18 and 19. My lower back was killing me for about 4 years after that. But got over that. But boxing at 19, I was just in the gym boxing and sparring, and one of the best kids that was in the gym, Dominic Travis, his name was, I remember his name, but I still know him now, and I was sparring with him and just finding it quite easy to make him miss, to counter punch him, catching him with a jab. And Dale McPhilbin, the coach that was down there, is still down there now actually, he said, right, I'm going to put you in the ABA, he's going to enter you into this tournament. I was like, what are the ABAs? Don't even know what the ABAs were. It's the Amateur Boxing Association National Championships. And because I'd boxed as a junior, I had 46 odd fights, I couldn't go in the novice ABAs. They put me straight into the full ABAs. And my first year as an amateur, back as an amateur, I got to the ABA finals, boxed a guy called Chris Bessie in the final in Birmingham and lost that fight.
1: He was a soldier, wasn't he?
3: He was a soldier.
1: And a legend. I think he'd been ABA champion like 5-6 times in succession.
3: Yeah, I think it was more than that. I think it was 7 times. He won the ABAs on the spin. He boxed for the Army, boxed for England. He won a Commonwealth gold medal. So I boxed him, very green. Didn't really take it serious in terms of training, so I'd never used to run. I just used to go down there to keep fit and throw some punches and enjoy it. And found myself in the ABA final against Chris Bessie, and I decked him twice. I put him down in round 2 and round 5. It was 5 2-minute round format at the time, and I lost on points. A lot of people thought I'd won. I thought I'd won, but hey ho, I lost. The amateur boxing scoring can sometimes be a little bit subjective, shall we say. Then following year, took it serious, started to run more, started to eat better, be a little bit more healthy, and thought to myself,
1: who's helping you with this? Have you got a trainer at this stage?
3: No, I mean, there's an amateur boxing coach down there.
1: But you're doing most of this off your own bat, are you?
3: Yeah, definitely.
1: I got picked
3: to box for England once I got to the ABA finals, and that never happened for a year or two. Never really got matched up, so I never boxed. It's a bit grey what happened, but the next year, at 20 years old, I was in the ABAs again, got through middleweight, boxed a guy called John Pierce, and that was my biggest fight because he was ABA champion, double ABA champion, Commonwealth Games gold medalist, boxed for England on numerous occasions, and I beat him in a very close fight. I can remember the fight. I met John Pierce actually a couple of weeks ago at a guest speak I did in Middlesbrough, and he's asked me for the video of our fight, so if you're listening, John, I'm digging it out for you. I'll get it sent up to you. But that was a great fight, a great milestone for me in terms of, I won the ABAs that year, I beat John Pierce in the quarter or the semi-finals, got through to the final, battered a poor kid called Mark Redhead for the ABA title, and I'm ABA middleweight champion, got picked to box for England, and I'm thinking to myself, wow, I'm doing all right, I'm pretty good, I'm number one in the country, I'm now boxing for England, and I'm not really taking it that seriously.
1: And you applied to be a policeman at one stage?
3: Yeah, I thought, right, I'm sitting in the office now, just it's a bit lazy, and I was looking at a friend of mine who was a police officer, and I thought, this looks like quite something I could get into. I was into cars, always into cars and fast motorbikes, and I thought, maybe I could be a traffic police on a motorbike or in a car. That's just how my brain was working at the time as a young naive kid, 20, 21 years old, thinking that's a pretty good trade. So yeah, I applied to go into the police. I got through to the interview stage. So the application form was really quite hard work to fill that in.
1: Well, I'm sure they're looking for a certain kind of person.
3: Yeah,
1: Carl,
3: to get an interview is hard. So I did the fitness test. Obviously, flew through that. I did something like 14 or 15 on the bleep test, which is
1: fantastic.
3: Quite fit, and I did all the physical attributes were bang on. But I had an interview, and then I had to do a written piece. My English wasn't really that good, so I had to write a letter applying for a job, and my English was poor. Probably made a few spelling errors.
1: Right.
3: Probably didn't structure the letter correctly, because I've never wrote a letter in my life. I should have done a bit of research, to be honest. But for whatever reason, I didn't get my slot as a police officer, which I was quite upset about at the time, because I thought this would be pretty good. But in hindsight, if I was a police officer, I'd have never took the amateur boxing so serious. So everything for a reason, I suppose.
1: You're ABA champion. You do really well. In 2000, why didn't you go to the Olympics? I would have thought you'd been a natural for the Olympic Games.
3: Because this is going to get controversial now, and I'm
1: good.
3: Not giving England squad any stick, but the guy I beat in the ABA is John Pierce. He was a Commonwealth Games gold medalist. He got a lot of international amateur experience. So rather than take me, who beat him in the ABAs, they took him to the first three qualifiers. There was four qualifiers, so they took him to the first three qualifiers. He had an eye injury as well, so it didn't make it any easier for him, but he failed to qualify. They then took me to the last qualifier, which was in Liverpool. So I thought, right, I've got a chance here. It's in Liverpool, because the scoring used to be abysmal. I mean, the scoring can be really bad now. We're struggling now to qualify our boys and girls in the Olympics, because we have fighters that go away, they box, they win. If you watch the fight, you can see they win. They don't get the decision. It's, unfortunately, that's what happens. So I boxed a Romanian, Adrian Dircuna, in Liverpool. I still remember his name because he boxed Jean Pascal, who will probably come on to later in my first world title fight. And I lost something ridiculous like 14-1. I can remember coming out for round four, because it was 4 2-minute rounds. Yeah. Coming out for the last round, and Audley Harrison, who was the Olympic champion in the super heavyweight division, was shouting, "Carl, you're 10-0 down." And I was like looking at him as if to say, 10-0. This is a fight that was fighting in the pocket. So we was in punching range, landing shots on each other. My nose was bleeding. My eye was cut. Both of his eyes were looking like they were closing.
1: So it couldn't have been 10-0.
3: And it was 10-0 to him. And I'm thinking, right, I've got to go out in the last round and knock him out if I'm going to win this. And I went out and tried to knock him out, hit him with a lot of shots, hurt my hand. The referee kept stopping the fight to tell me to put my arms up, because I was doing the old Nassim Hamid style, low-held guard, throwing uppercuts. I've got that fight on video as well. I should dig that one out as well. But, yeah, the referee told me off a few times. I think he deducted the point, give me a warning. So he was worried that I was going to knock the guy out. And I lost my Olympic qualifying place, 14-1. So I got, it was a whitewash, but it was a close fight. But that's how it goes sometimes. So that was my Sydney Olympic dream shattered. I did actually go over to Poland after, boxed a Pole, Paweł Kokitek, and the same happened again. I hammered him all over the ring and lost 2-1. So if you're in the blue corner, they've got a blue button, and in the red corner, you've got a red button. If they score a point, then you hit the red or the blue corner. And again, I just absolutely served him a whooping and lost the fight 2-1. So that then put me off amateur boxing and disheartened me. A year later, I went to the World Amateur Championships 2001 in Belfast after missing out on the Sydney Olympics in 2000. Not too disheartened. I thought, okay, wasn't meant to be. Went to the Worlds. And to cut the world championship story short, I came away with a bronze medal. I was the first Englishman to win a medal. I lost to the very good Adrian Andrei Kogayev in the semi-final. He's a Russian Marine world champion geezer. Real solid, hard guy. And I hurt my hand in the fight before, but I secured a bronze medal. First Englishman to win a bronze. I was very happy. I went away from that tournament with a world ranking of number 3, I think. And on the back of that, turn professional.
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3: I was down going into round 8. Robert McCracken had given me a very polite telling off. I let more shots go. I was going in with a second phase of attack. I was countering the counter, and I managed to land a double jab right hand, and it put him down. So Charles Adamu hit the deck. He's on one knee. He's hurt. And I thought, you know what? It's like Rocky IV. He bleeds. You know, he can hurt this guy.
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11: I keep the ends out for the tie that binds, because you're mine. I walk the line.
1: Yeah, of course, that's Walk the Line by Johnny Cash. The man in black is a huge hero to tonight's guest on My Sporting Life here on TalkSport, Carl Frotch. Is that right? Johnny Cash is your man?
3: That is right. I play the guitar a little bit.
1: You any good?
3: My late step-granddad, I'm not bad, but that's me saying I'm not bad. I mean, if you put anyone who can play the guitar in front of me, they'll probably say you are useless. But I can string a few chords together. Johnny Cash, you can use quite basic chords, C, D, E, G, and F chord, up and down, and you can just play a few, but don't ask me to sing because my singing voice is horrendous.
1: But he's not got the greatest singing voice, but he's fantastically effective.
3: Really good. I watched the film Walk the Line, Jacqueline Phoenix played Johnny Cash, and that got me into it. I always played the guitar a little bit. Like I say, my late step-granddad, Brian, he always played the guitar. It was like a one-man band in our pub in Newark. So he did an evening where he'd sit and play the guitar, blow the mouth organ, the harmonica, bang the tambourine between his knees. It was fascinating to watch, and it was all country music. And I used to stay at my grandma's house, my late grandma, my mum's mum, and that'd be a little bit of a pastime for me to play the guitar with Brian. I used to be fascinated with music. I used to love it, and I still do. I've got an acoustic and electric guitar at home. Just don't get much time. You've got to be playing a lot. You've got to be being taught by somebody. I always just enjoyed playing.
1: All right, let's leave the singing out. If there's one tune, if I went around your house now and you said, I'm going to show you I can play the guitar, what one tune would you play?
3: It'd be Johnny Cash, and it'd be Folsom Prison Blues.
1: Okay, thank you very much. We talked about your amateur career, and you did well because you recovered from the disappointment of not going to the Olympics by getting that very rare medal at the World Championships. And then you decided to go professional. Lots of things happened then. You meet up with Rob McCracken, who stays with you for the rest of your career. How important was that?
3: That was massively important. I think if I didn't meet Rob McCracken in Belfast in 2001 during the World Championships, actually at the end of the World Championships, so I lost in the semi-final to this Russian, came away with a bronze. I was quite happy with that. My right hand was killing me. My thumb, which I needed pinning later on, was broke in the fight. And I just wanted to get in there and get out without getting caught of any more painful shots on the end of the nose. I mean, he hit me with a shot in round one on my left shoulder from the southpaw position, and it felt like he broke my collarbone. And he did. He fractured my collarbone with a punch that landed. And I just kept out of his way. And it was a bit of a negative thing for me, but I was always quite a nervous amateur. So I just kept out of his way and lost, and thought, that'll do me. I've got my bronze medal. I've done really well. But really, anyone listening who's an amateur boxer who's coming through, don't ever give up. Don't ever accept a bronze. Go for the gold. But I know in my head, and that was the last time I quit. So I took that into my pro game and thought to myself, I'm going to fight now, metaphor to the death. If I will leave it all in the ring. And
1: right,
3: that was following
1: off
3: on
1: the,
3: that
1: off
3: loss.
1: Off the back of a fight where you say you said, I'm happy enough with this, not quite winning the gold. Why did you want to go into professional boxing, Carl?
3: Well, that's the thing, I didn't want to go into professional boxing.
1: Nobody forces you.
3: Well, Rob McCracken pretty much forced me. Well, he convinced me that I was good enough, and it was a seven-month period of me travelling down. I used to travel to Droitwich, because Robert McCracken's from Birmingham, but he lived with his wife then in Droitwich, and his three beautiful daughters, Madeline, Martha and Matilda, in Droitwich. And I used to drive there in my clapped-out Escort turbo diesel, and then go from his house and Droitwich down to London and stay in London with him all week. He was training a few young lads, Leo O'Reilly, David Walker, and a couple of professionals down there. So I stayed there with him from Monday through to Friday, just training and sparring and thinking about turning professional. And about 6 months went by. The World Championships were 2001. I didn't make my pro debut until March 2002. So that's how long it took for me to actually sign the contract. And Mick Hennessy was my promoter then. He was friends with Rob McCracken, and Rob let me spar with people like Wayne Alexander, who was British champion, and Howard Eastman, and some good fighters. And I was just okay with them. I was just holding my own, no problem, no real big deal for me. And I was just an amateur boxer. I mean, I was a good amateur boxer, but I should never really been able to perform against these top pros. So it was 7 months of doing that up and down the motorway with Rob and staying in London, when I thought, you know what, I'll have a go at this. He's told me I'm good enough. I believe him. I've forged a really good relationship then with Rob over 6-7 months. We've become real good friends. We're still really good friends now. We may talk about Rob a little bit more later on here, but yeah, I then decided to turn professional under Mick Hennessy with Robert McCracken as my coach.
12: What do you mean? You're not like many boxers who turn professional 19 years of age. You're in your 20s, as you pointed out here, quite a late developer for professional boxing. What are your memories of the transition from amateur to professional and your first few fights?
3: My first few fights, I can remember just being really, really nervous. I was a nervous amateur anyway, but my professional debut on March
12: 4th.
3: March 4th, was it? I was going to say 14th. But
12: Martha, no, very good. Well, March 4th, 2002. Down in the famous old York Hall in Bethnal Green.
3: Michael Pinnock.
12: Yeah.
3: Bethnal Green, yeah. I boxed there a few times early on.
12: Yeah.
3: I can remember thinking he's a cruiserweight. I'm a super middleweight. I'm outmatched. I'm going to get knocked out. And Rob would say, look, when you turn pro, you box people that aren't of your ability, so you give a bit of weight away. And I didn't understand.
12: Yeah.
3: So I was just thinking, I'm fighting this big cruiserweight. Have I done the right thing? I got in there. He gave me a great fight, a great lad. He was from Birmingham. He's actually one of Rob's friends. He knew him. He came in, he had a go. He's never been stopped for his whole career. I think he got stopped once, actually, for about 70 or 80 fights. And I stopped him in round four. I was nervous, got into it round one. Round two, three, four went by, and I just found my feet, started letting my shots go, and the referee jumped in, and rightly so. And it was a great pro debut, but I didn't enjoy the build-up.
12: Let me jump in there. You talk about being a nervous amateur, and you talk about being nervous going in against Michael Pinnock. This is not like most boxers. Most boxers, the way they talk to you, at least the way they talk to the media, maybe not to other boxers, I don't know, you'd think nothing ever affected them. I'm the king of the world. I'm going to go in there. I'm going to knock him out. And you're talking about nerves.
3: I think a lot of amateur boxers and professional boxers are nervous. It's a natural thing to feel nervous and anxious and
12: it seems the right thing to me,
3: but it's how you cope with them. I was nervous right up until my final fight, which we'll talk about later, but I enjoy the nerves, and that's a slow progress, slow transition with success breeds confidence. And you when you understand what nerves are and what the adrenaline is and why the legs are shaking and why you feel like you've got butterflies in your stomach, you can then embrace them and enjoy them. And that's what happened to me, slowly, and it was very slowly.
12: You're obviously pretty good because you win the English super middleweight title quite early in the piece. You fought a few times here in your native Nottingham, and I think it was in Derby you won the
3: Alan
12: first
3: Page
12: title.
3: yeah English title, remember it well. Great fighter, good amateur, I think. Was both unbeaten at the time, and I became English champion. I mean, it's not a massive title, it's almost like an interim title, an area title, but for me it was the English title belt, and it was my first sort of step up to some sort of level where I'm thinking, right, I'm going to get rewarded with a belt here for this. I'm not just going to get paid, I'm going to get a belt, I'm going to get a title, I'm going to get my ranking up in the top 10 in the country. And yeah, I went in there and I showboated a bit, which I look back on and cringe a little bit, but don't forget I was a massive Hamad fan. And I did the business. I did it in style in Derby, the Storm Arena. Enjoyed it, and from then I just wanted more.
12: Yeah, the feeling of being a champion brings more. You mentioned the showboating and the adapting Nassim Hamid's style several times now, and yet later in your career, I'd say you're the least flashy boxer I've ever seen. You were all about the business and making sure you're doing the right things. When did you actually decide to drop all that, or did somebody belt you and make you decide to drop it?
3: Yeah, a guy called Jean Pascal for my first world title in Nottingham. You know, he made me realise, and then my first defence against Jermaine Taylor, that you need to tighten up your defence. It's a massive part of professional boxing, having a good defence.
12: You'll very quickly, you say, get the taste for more. And one of the times I think you start to come to my consciousness, 2004, God, it's not so very long ago, is it? When you won the Commonwealth title against Charles Adamu.
3: tough fight, very tough guy. King Charles Adamo from Guyana, South America.
12: Commonwealth
3: sorry,
12: fight,
3: South,
12: of course.
3: South Africa, should I say.
12: Yeah.
3: I'm thinking of Ghana, where Howard Eastman was from in South America. But yeah, so, you know, this African warrior came into Nottingham. I think he was unbeaten. And it was his Commonwealth title, and he was keeping it as far as he was concerned. And for 7-8 rounds, he was just not moving. I can remember jabbing him in the head in round 2 and 3 and throwing the right hand, feeling like I'm just hitting a tree. And what I mean by that is it doesn't move. He was teak tough, and he just kept coming forward. And this is the first time I've been in with an opponent that when I hit them with a shot that I consider to be my best shot, they don't fall over. And I thought, wow, I'm in trouble. And I have a little bit of empathy for some of my opponents moving on, because I actually took some big shots, some of my opponents' hardy shots. And I just smile at them and just keep walking forward. And they must think, wow, what have I got to do to get rid of him? Well, there's nothing you can do, not with your hands anyway. So that's how I felt against Charles Adamo. And I was down

0: 12, I came out and I took over. I finished strong, and I won the fight 116-113, I think it was. Marcus McDonald was refereeing and scoring, and that was my first really big test. It was hard. I can remember I couldn't move for 2 weeks. And when I say couldn't move for 2 weeks, I was lying in bed. My neck was so badly whiplashed. My jaw was aching. Both hands were hurting. My ribs were sore. And I was just lying in bed, and I just thought, I don't want to move. I can't move. And that was my Commonwealth title against. That was almost like, welcome to the pros. This is what these guys are. They're all fit and strong and at top level. And that was a real eye-opener for me.
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0: When I knocked him unconscious, he landed on my foot, and I really aggressively sort of pulled my foot away and sort of accidentally kicked him in the face. In that moment, metaphorically speaking, you would do some serious damage to your opponent, and I think that's how you need to be. And you don't want to do any damage to your opponent. You want everybody, it's a sport, and you want everybody to walk away safe and go back to the family. But in that moment, winning is everything.
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13: Stationary in North Lanarkshire this Wednesday morning, heading towards Glasgow, edged west on the M8. All traffic being held to move an accident between the Bells Hill bypass at junction 7A and the M73 at junction 8 for Bayliston. And Longies in Bedfordshire, heading towards Luton, edged south on the M1. An accident blocking lane just after Dunstable at junction 11. It's stationary in Kent, heading towards London on the M20, following an accident just after junction 6 for Maidstone. And following yesterday's gas leak near the railway at Didcot Parkway, no service on cross-country trains between Oxford and Reading.
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1: You then go into a phase of your career, Carl, where you're a Commonwealth title holder, and you have to win the British title next, don't you? I think, because as you said, the English title is always a stepping stone. You want to be British champion. When did you become that?
2: It was against Damon Hague in Nottingham. Was it as far back as 2007?
1: No, 2004 in September.
2: 2004, yeah. So you ain't got a
1: You're fighting very regularly by this stage.
2: I get punched in the head for a living for 20 years.
1: Well, you seem to be doing all right from it now, I'll be honest.
2: 2004, the British title.
1: Yeah, yeah.
2: Who did I box in 2007? Mind you, I defended it for a few years and won the belt outright. But no, Damon Hague, 2004, Nottingham Arena. This guy was unbeaten, but he had quite a padded record, which meant that he'd not really fought anybody of any note. But he had a record that looked glossy on paper, and he was ranked in Britain. He was an eligible mandatory or next in line for the vacant British title. And Damon Hague and I boxed for not very long for the British title. I'd put him over in round one. The referee waved it off because he was unconscious on his feet. I hit him with a really big shot at the end of round one, and took that British title pretty much with ease.
1: So with 14 professional fights, you're British and Commonwealth title holder. So let me ask you about fighting in Nottingham. You're a very honest guy. Everything I've asked you and every time I've seen you on television, some boxers like to, no disrespect to them, they like to build up things in their minds and in the public eye. Is it important, this whole thing about fighting in your hometown? Is it a special feeling?
2: Let's say hometown advantage. I studied sports science and phys ed at Loughborough University, and that was one of the subjects, psychology. Hometown, is it an advantage or a disadvantage? It depends on the person, personality. With boxing, to be at home is an advantage because you haven't got to travel very far to fight, to get to the venue. You come from your house, or you come from your local gym, wherever you're training. So that makes it a bit easier because some people don't travel well. They've got to change the food, change the diet.
1: Routine.
2: You have to make weight. If you fly in, you can hold water on a plane, but without boring you with the details of the physiology of making weight. Yeah, I prefer to be at home, and I think a home crowd, what's cheering for you when you're letting shots go, is a big plus and a big boost, as opposed to you're doing your work, landing shots, and it's pure silent, like one of my defences later on in my career, which we'll probably talk about, Mikael Kessler, the first
1: back
2: fight
1: out in Denmark.
2: And, yeah, and you know, for me to be in Nottingham with my home crowd cheering me and you know, spurring me on, it's a massive advantage.
1: I say 14 fights in, you're already a top professional. You rewarded yourself. You mentioned already a couple of times you like wheels. I've got the detail I've got here. You bought yourself a Volkswagen Golf R32 V6 supercharged engine.
2: Yeah, a Golf, VW Golf.
1: Golf, yeah, not gold, Golf.
2: R32, I think it was a 3.2 litre? Yeah, it must have been. R32, four-wheel drive, real fast, sounded nice and aggressive.
1: Caught by the police speeding about a week later?
2: Yeah, very silly. Going over 70 mile an hour, just over 70, I got pulled up. And
1: the actual police record says you're doing 97 miles an hour.
2: 97, couldn't have been
1: that
2: fast.
1: And they believe you've been doing 140 at one stage.
2: No, I deny all knowledge of that. That sounds ridiculous.
1: Did you get off? Did they say, oh, you're Carl Frotch, you're all right?
2: You know what, I got a few points and a fine, and I deserved them, but all I will say is it was 3 in the morning on the way back from a boxing show. I was on my own and the roads were empty.
1: You were driving it safely.
2: I'm in my new fast car, so I've got my foot down, seeing what she can do. And that was my reward for becoming Commonwealth title. I bought myself a car, and it was great. It was great times. I mean, you would never now spend all the money you've got, because that was every penny I had, by the way. I spent on the car. But that's what you do when you're 25. Is that not right? 26 years old?
1: No, that's what you do when you're 18, Carl.
2: Oh, is it? Okay. Well, I was a late developer.
1: You went to America. I mean, it's for lots of boxers, America's like the mecca, isn't it? But did you have a plan to make yourself big in America, or...?
2: The reason I was in America early on is because Howard Eastman, a guy that I was training and sparring a lot with, and he was also under the... same promotional banner that I was under at the time. He was fighting Bernard Hopkins in a world title fight, and so I went out there to be his sparring partner. Robert McCracken trained myself and Howard Eastman at the time. So we spent 6 weeks in a place called Fort Lauderdale, just north of Miami, which is a lovely place. Training day in, day out for 6 weeks, sparring, punching holes in each other. And it was a great experience for me. I never boxed at the end of it. Howard Eastman boxed. He lost to Hopkins. Hopkins is hard to beat. He went on. I mean, he was 42, 43 at the time, Hopkins, and he boxed.
1: No, proper legend,
2: isn't
1: he?
2: Went into his late 40s, even. Was he 50, I think? But anyhow, Eastman lost, but it was a great 6 weeks for me out in America. And I'd boxed then in America in a tournament, which came a bit later, but that's why I spent so much time in America.
1: We'll talk in the second half of the programme about the big super fights in which you get involved in your world title fights and the fight with Jerome Taylor and, of course, the Groves fight. I just want to pick out a couple more in the build-up to that where things were, you know, just memorable fights. In May of 2006, you fought a man called Brian McGee for the Commonwealth title. That got awfully rough. There seems to be an awful lot, watching it on television, an awful lot of headbutting going on.
2: Yeah, there was. Brian McGee is a great little fighter. He's rough and tough, and he knew how to sort of get through a fight if he didn't think he could win skill-wise. If he wasn't good enough with the skill, he'd use his head, he'd hit you low, he'd use his elbow, and he'd lean on you and push you down when you're leaning in close, and do all the little old pro tricks. And defending my British and Commonwealth in York Hall, and there was more Irish fans than English fans there, and it was a hard fight, mainly because, and no excuses, I hate excuses because it comes with the territory, but I broke my hand really bad in round two. I hit him with a shot around the right hook, around the side of the head. I put him down in round one with an uppercut. I slipped a jab, threw an uppercut, he went over in round one. I thought, I've got him where I want him. Round two, I came out, threw a big right hook around the side and broke my hand. So there's the pins where my thumb was pinned. That was broke quite badly in round two, and I knocked Brian McGee out in round 11. So for nine rounds, I'm carrying this broken hand. I couldn't really throw my right hand.
1: There's a striking sentence in your book where you say that fight had been so tough that when you knocked him down, finally got him down in 11. Mm. You were hard to resist not going down to the canvas and belting him more. You still wanted to stand up on his head.
2: Yeah, you know what? At the time, if in the moment, I mean, he landed on my foot. When I knocked him unconscious, he landed on my foot, and I really aggressively sort of pulled my foot away and sort of accidentally kicked him in the face. In that moment, metaphorically speaking, you would do some serious damage to your opponent, and I think that's how you need to be. And you don't want to do any damage to your opponent. You want everybody, it's a sport, and you want everybody to walk away safe and go back to their families. But in that moment, winning is everything, which is for me anyway, and I will do whatever it takes to win. And that's how much it means to me. And I think you need that mindset to go on and become a world champion. And yes, Brian McGee landed on my foot when I knocked him out, and I politely kicked him in the face just to make sure he stayed down. He was unconscious anyway, and it sounds horrible. And I met Brian McGee a few months ago in Spain. He was with his wife and his daughters, his family, and what a lovely bloke he is. But a fight's a fight. It's a sport, it's a boxing match, but bottom line is it's a fight, it's prize fighting.
3: Who can finish the stronger? Lovely southpaw jab from Brian McGee. It's what you like, isn't it, Jim?
4: Oh, that was a good shot from Crotch. Straight left with the jab that he's hardly used, falling to the right hand, textbook stuff, so simple, yet so effective. That will have drained, yep, that's drained a lot away from Brian McGee.
3: Not sure he's going to get up from this. Terrific shot from Carl Froch. Came on strong, there's the power, and suddenly turns the fight on his head and retains his British and Commonwealth titles after a really hard, grueling affair.
1: Let me ask you an unfair question. Would you thumb someone in the eye to win the fight?
2: No. I wouldn't do anything.
1: There's a line then. Even
2: course, yeah. Low blows. Don't agree with low blows. Even hitting on the back of the head. I mean, I hit him with a clean uppercut on the jaw, and it was a perfectly timed shot. Brilliant. But no, you can't cheat. You can't start gorging eyes and elbowing and stuff. It's not within the rules, and it's not right. I mean, and as a warrior, as a fair player, you want to win fair and square as well.
1: Very quickly, the violence is normally inside the ring. The fight against Tony Dodson that followed that fight against McGee, the violence, I don't know what you've thought of it, the violence was all outside the ring.
2: I'll tell you what, I'll blame that on football, because Millwall played that day.
1: Yeah.
2: In Nottingham. So there was a lot of fans from there, and the Forest fans, and then obviously the Liverpool fans were over, and it was just a bad mix, and the fight was over pretty quick. I think it was a round three body shot against Tony Dodson.
1: That's correct.
2: Another great bloke, good fighter, knows his way around the ring. I think he's still boxing now, actually. And that was a tough defence against Dodson. I dropped him early in round three, yeah, and it all kicked off in the crowds. Not nice to see. But
1: were you still in the ring, or had you got back to the dressing room?
2: I was still in the ring, and I'm sort of looking round, and chairs are flying around and everybody's in a big pile, and I'm thinking, oh no, what's going off here?
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1: I'm Danny Kelly. Welcome to the second hour of today's My Sporting Life with Carl Froch here on TalkSport. Carl is one of the great warriors of boxing, having earned a reputation as one of the most feared competitors in the fight game during 14 years as a professional. As an amateur, he won two ABA middleweight titles and a bronze medal in the 2001 World Amateur Boxing Championships before turning professional, where within 2.5 years he won the English, Commonwealth and British titles in the super middleweight division. In 2008, he became world champion for the first time by defeating Jean Pascal to win the WBC belt, before going on to win the WBC belt for a second time, as well as WBA and IBF super middleweight titles. His boxing prowess saw him take part in several classic fights against the likes of Jermaine Taylor, Mikel Kessler, Andre Ward and George Groves, while personal accolades have also come his way. In 2012, he was named Fighter of the Year by World Boxing News and BoxRec. He was voted Sportsman of the Year by GQ in 2013, while his destruction of George Groves in front of a post-war British record crowd of 80,000 at Wembley Stadium was named Knockout of the Year by Ring Magazine in 2014. He ended his career with a record of 33 wins and 2 defeats, and since retiring from the sport has become a regular on television screens in his role as a boxing pundit for Sky Sports. On Talk Sport today, from the City Ground, I'm joined on my sporting life by one of Nottingham's favourite sons, the four-time super middleweight world champion, Carl the Cobra Froch. Carl, welcome back to part two of my sporting life. And really, this next hour of the show will be taken up with one amazing fight after another. But there was a time running up to you becoming world champion where you hardly fought at all. You became injury prone, but normally with boxers it's hands and things, much more serious and lower down with you.
2: Yeah, I ruptured my cruciate ligament, anterior cruciate ligament.
1: That's a football injury, isn't it, really?
2: It is, yeah, and I actually finished off the knee playing football, which I shouldn't have been doing. I twisted my knee sparring probably 6 or 7 months earlier, and my knee swelled up, really sore, and I was laid up for about 6 weeks, struggled with the knee badly, and then I managed to get going on it again. I had a couple of fights, and then whilst playing football on a Sunday, which I used as part of my sprint sessions, I used to play football and sprint up and down the pitch because I've always been useless at football, but I've always been a good sprinter. But I stopped and twisted my knee funny and popped my cruciate ligament, so I had to have that fixed. That put me out for a while. That did probably 6 or 7 months. There was a big period actually after winning the British title when I beat Damon Haig, where we just didn't have a television contract, and 7 months went by where I didn't fight on my records. That was a 7 month gap of nothing really. Just there was just no television, and it was difficult to get a fight, and that's why I went over to America for my first debut. I boxed a guy called Henry Porras, and then after that, when I was going again, I'd done my knee, and that injury put me out for a while. Yes,
1: I see David Haig coming back after 3.5 years. I mean, yeah, whatever, but is it important for boxers to keep in a rhythm every 3, 4, 6 months, whatever it is that you're going to do these fights? And does this layoff actually not help? I can't imagine it helps at all.
2: No, layoff's bad. I mean, 3 years, David Haig, is too long. But
1: yeah,
2: in a heavyweight division, you can get away with it a bit more because it's not weight governed. You can be any weight when you're heavyweight. Mm. So if you want to come back 3 years after and try and make, so like for me to try and do super middleweight now, it'd be almost impossible. But Haig's a heavyweight, and he's not a big heavyweight, so he's got that advantage. And after an injury, it's difficult.
1: Did you do some of your rehab here at the City Grounds?
2: I did, yeah. Steve Devine, the physio. I think
1: were you in with the actual footballers?
2: Yeah, I think he's still there. I've come quite close with a couple of players. Chris Commons, I've come quite friendly with him. He loved his boxing as well.
1: Good player.
2: The pads. Yeah, good, great player when he was down. And there's a few other lads that was down here. And we all train together and we all work together in the strength and conditioning room. Nothing on the pitch or the field. I did an odd couple of light runs with him. But the rehab with Steve Devine was very specific to football because it was a leg injury, a knee injury. So it was great. It worked in my advantage massively coming down here.
1: World title fight comes against Jean Pascal. But there was some talk about you fighting Calzaghe before that.
2: Yeah, Joe Calzaghe was WBC champion. And I was mandatory for the WBC title, and that fight never happened because Joe Calzaghe did not want to fight me. I don't blame him. I think he knew he was going to get beat, so he didn't fight me. But it's not the first time he's done it. He swerved James Toney, great fighter, great American fighter.
1: James lights out Toney.
2: Exactly, lights out for Calzaghe if he'd have fought him, in my opinion.
1: You'd have beaten Joe?
2: I think I'd have beaten him, yeah. I don't think it would have been easy. I think it could have gone one of two ways. It would have either been me losing on points or me knocking him out, because I think it's difficult to beat Joe Calzaghe on points. He's got such a high work rate. But he gets hit and he goes over. So he swerved me, same way he swerved James Toney, Sven Otker, Clinton Woods, never give Robin Reed a rematch. You know, he's got a history of doing this. Even Glencoff Johnson, who I boxed, he pulled out of him 2 or 3 times. So this is a guy that's renowned for doing it. So when he pulled out, I wasn't surprised he pulled out. But it gave me the opportunity to fight an unbeaten Canadian in Jean Pascal, who was a great, great fighter. And what a great spectacle that made in the Nottingham Arena for my first world title.
1: The build-up wasn't ideal. You got other injuries in the build-up to the fight with Pascal, yeah?
2: Yeah, I got my rib fractured, badly broken. I was going to say cracked, but I suppose a crack, a break or a fracture is all the same. So I've cracked my rib.
1: If you're a boxer and you've got a cracked rib, it's not a good thing.
2: It's difficult because I was shallow breathing then for a couple of weeks before the fight. I mean, it was improving and I could breathe a little bit better, but I had the rib and the area around the rib manipulated beforehand, before the fight. I took my mind off it a bit, and I had a perforated eardrum as well, of all things. I mean, I got punched in the ear training in County Mayo, Castle Bar in Ireland. off a great fighter, a great little amateur fighter who's turned pro, but he's done nothing because he's stuck out in Ireland and he fled the Cuban regime. But anyhow, great fighter, perforated my eardrum. So yeah, I'm going into the world title fight with a cracked rib and a bust eardrum, but there's no way I'm pulling out of the fight. It was for a WBC title, one of the best belts in the business, mm-hmm. in my opinion. It was in Nottingham against an unbeaten Canadian, and I was ready.
1: Can you explain to us, I mean, is there a tension between, it's a world title fight, but it's also just another day, another business, but another day at the office for you. How do you deal with that contrast?
2: You have to approach it the same, but in the back of your mind, you know it's a world title. You know this is it. This is what you've worked your whole career for as a professional, to get the shot at this world title. And you just have to just hold your nerve and concentrate on what you've got to do, on using the jab effectively, not rushing in, not doing anything silly, just focus and concentration would be my best advice to anybody in that position in any sport. Don't change anything. You know, you've got to this whole point in your career now. Why do something different if it's worked for you up until this point? Just keep doing the same. And I had a real tussle with Jean Pascal. We were toe-to-toe for most of the rounds, just punching lumps out of each other. And we both looked like we was really enjoying it. I know I enjoyed it. I must be mental, but I love a good scrap. In the pocket, close, exchanging blows. I don't mind getting hit, which is obviously the best chin in the business is the one that don't get hit. But I have got a good chin, meaning I can take a shot. So I don't mind putting myself in the danger zone. So I get my shots off, which are effective because I punch hard.
1: Well, you're right. It was a tremendous scrap. It goes to the judges. We can hear the moment now when the judge revealed that you were the super middleweight champion of the world.
5: Ladies and gentlemen, after 12 rounds of boxing, we go to the scorecards. Judge Tommy Kaczmarek scores it 118-110. Judge Aurelio Cuevas scores it 117-111. And Judge Predrag Alexic scores it 116-112. All in favor of your winner by unanimous decision, and the new WBC Super Middleweight Champion of the World from Nottingham.
1: Did it change your life being world champion?
2: It didn't change my mind massively, no. I can be honest, I earned $150,000 for it, and by the time you've paid your promoter, your trainer and the tax man, you're not left with a great deal. So it's not life-changing money, but it's what you do from then, how you retain the title and who you fight. You need a defining fight to make life-changing money, if we're going to talk finance. But for me, it changed my life in the sense that I knew I was world champion. I'd achieved something that I didn't actually think I could achieve. Even going into the ring, can I really win this world title? You don't know until you get in there. And once I became world champion, my confidence, which was already building and built up to be quite high, was now untouchable. I was at the top of the world. I got the WBC title. Sugar Ray Leonard and Mike Tyson had this belt. I've now got this belt. You know, Roy Jones Jr. had it. I've got it, and I can see Muhammad Ali's picture on the belt now. And it's just an unbelievable moment to become a world champion, and that's what all the hard work's been for. But then it's keeping it and keeping focus, and then the hard work begins. And for me, Robert McCracken kept me focused and kept me in the zone with the mindset that I needed to go on and have a long career. Maintain that title.
1: Well, the next fight again is the one I think that establishes you, if you might be so bold, even though you're already world champion, with the British public as something special. You fight a man called Jermaine Taylor in the United States, so you've gone into his backyard. First of all, how did you rate Jermaine Taylor going into the fight?
2: I rated Jermaine Taylor very, very highly. I mean, this is a guy that was undisputed middleweight champion. He beat a guy we talked about earlier, Bernard Hopkins. He beat him twice. He was an Olympian, an American hero, and you know, to be going over to America and fighting someone like him in a new weight division, he was coming up to super middleweight. He'd just beaten a guy called Jeff Lacey at super middleweight. I mean, Jeff Lacey, just happened to be Joe Calzaghe's best win on his career, and Jermaine Taylor just beat Jeff Lacey quite easily. So I was thinking, right, he just beat Lacey, it's not a big deal, but what he's done previous to that is a big deal. Fantastic fighter, and yeah, I was forced into a position, really. I mean, he was mandatory for the WBC, and I had to go over to America to fight him because we had no television to show the fights over here. And if you've got no television, you're not getting paid. So we went over to America, fought Jermaine Taylor and got paid. But what a hard, hard fight it was.
1: Well, I think you should go into detail there, because this is one of these... A, it's a great fight, properly great fight. And B, if you were a fiction writer, it's how you would write the fight. I mean, round three, for instance, he knocks you over. I think the first time you've been knocked over as an amateur or a professional.
2: That's right, yeah. The first time I'd ever been on the seat of
1: Tell
2: my
1: us
2: pants
1: about that.
2: In a boxing ring, amateur or pro. It's the first time I've ever been hit on the chin and fell on the floor. And it was...
1: Can you remember it?
2: I can remember it well. I can remember exactly what I did. I can remember rubbing my chin and my nose with my glove, looking over to Rob McCracken as if to say, what's just gone off? But I kept myself cool and composed. I took the 8 seconds because I didn't know what my legs were going to be doing when I stood up, in terms of was I going to do a mad dance? Was I going to be stunned? And was my legs going to be jellyfied? But no, I took the 8 seconds, stood up and thought, right, it's on. This guy's good, but I'm not going anywhere yet, son. I'm still here.
1: The rest of the fight was hard and close. I think the judges were split even as we went into the latter stages. I mean, I don't know, when you're in the ring, do you know when you're winning, Carl?
2: Yeah, and I knew I was losing, and I was actually losing on all three.
1: So you do know when you're losing, yeah?
2: Yeah, you know. I mean, you don't know 100% definitely, because you don't get to see the scorecards, but you know, when you're away from home and you've been put down in round three, and then you're just boxing and keeping out of trouble for the next three or four rounds, you know you're not going to be getting the score advantages on the judges. So we knew from round 9 and 10 that I had to force a stoppage and get the knockout. To go out there for round 10 and stand in front of him, let go of big shots, put him over, he gets back up. I mean, he survived the round. I don't think he went over in round 10, but he was badly hurt.
1: Yeah.
2: And then come out round 11, put him on his back foot, land shots, got hit with some good counter punch shots myself, but just walked through them and refused to quit. Something inside me just refuses to quit.
1: Well, it was a great fight as it went into the final round, but we can hear now exactly what happened as you were just seconds from defeat against the excellent Jermaine Taylor.
4: Crotch! Does he have it in him? Crotch! Taylor staggering! They're ready to stop it! Crotch! Taylor still on his feet, under a minute to go! Crotch again! Taylor, wild lunging punches, and he backs him up! Taylor trying to catch himself, using his jab, eats a right hand! Another right hand, and he goes down!
1: Absolute drama there. I think 12, 14 seconds from the end when you finally catch her. I mean, it is like something out of fiction, isn't it?
2: It is, yeah. I mean, you couldn't have wrote the script in such dramatic fashion. And I think we went into that clip there when I was just coming out around 10 for 11, and then into round 11, it was very much the same. Round 12, I knew I had to stop him. Rob McCracken said to me, you've got to stop this kid. You've got to get him out of there. And I'd hurt him in 10 and 11. So I just marched forward, took my time. I've only got 3 minutes, and it was literally 14 seconds to go in the last round. I'd knocked him over twice in that round, or hurt him once, knocked him over, and he'd stood up, and then I took him over to his corner and just threw 18 unanswered punches, and the referee jumped in, saved him, and I was still WBC champion of the world. What great feeling that was.
0: Coming up on My Sporting Life with Carl the Cobra Froch.
2: I went against what Rob McCracken told me to do. He said don't fight. I went against him for the first time in my life and said, no, I fancy this. I'll beat Kessler. It's going to be tough, but I know I can beat him. So I've trained for 10 weeks. Let's do it. So I went over to Denmark, and it was probably one of the best fight spectacles that I was involved in. So two fighters hitting each other with big shots, 12 rounds, and Mikael Kessler got the decision. He deserved to get the decision, in my opinion. It was close on the night. I thought I'd lost. It was devastating, first loss for me.
0: My Sporting Life with Carl the Cobra Froch on Talk Sport. Straight talking and straight to the point.
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1: The next part of your boxing career is dominated by a series of super fights, amazing fights, because somebody had the brilliant idea of the Super Six World Boxing Classics, where the six best fighters in the world at your weight, who all happen to be terrific fighters, yourself, Andre Durrell, Mikkel Kessler, Arthur Abraham, Jermaine Taylor, and the great Andre Ward, are in a kind of round-robin tournament. I don't know whose idea it was. It was a brilliant idea, because it meant there were no soft fights. Everybody had to fight everybody else. And you fought Andre Durrell, and you beat him. And then in April of 2010, you had the first of your two fights against Mikkel Kessler in Denmark. Talk to me about losing for the first time, if you would, to Mikkel Kessler.
2: The Super Six was put together by a guy called Ken Hirschman, Showtime TV company in America. He thought the idea a great idea. Six of the best fighters in the world all coming together, fighting each other. Good contracts, a few quid, a few American dollars, enticed everybody in, and we all thought, you know what, let's do it. This would be good. I was in a bit of a sticky situation because, like I said, with the television problem, I won the world title, and it was showed on ITV, which was great. You get a lot of viewers, but they didn't stick with the sport. It was in 2008 against Jermaine Taylor, John Pascal, when we had the big crash. So the financial crisis in 2008 had hit, and television decided not to stay behind boxing. That's ITV. That's the facts. That's what happened. It was better for me to go over to America, fight Jermaine Taylor in my first defence, then enter this tournament. So I did it. It was pretty much my hand was forced, but if I didn't want to go into this tournament, like Lucien Bute didn't go into the tournament, I would not have gone in. But I wanted it, I fancied it. Mikkel Kessler, great fighter. That was my first loss in the tournament. I travelled over to Denmark, and I'm not going to make any excuses, but I'm going to tell you what happened in that fight, or before that fight. And I flew over to Denmark 2 days before the fight, which I'd never do. If you're travelling away, you want to be there a week before, get acclimatised. If there's a time zone difference, which there isn't much, I think it's an hour in Denmark, but you want to get used to the food, get settled into your hotel. But volcanic ash cloud decided to erupt in Iceland. All the planes were grounded, so my flight was cancelled the week before. It was cancelled a day later. Day after that, I was looking on the television every day, and the planes cancelled right up until the day before the weigh-in, when the Sauerland promoters, Calle Sauerland, decided to send a private jet to East Midlands to pick me up. And I thought, I'm going to have to get in this plane and go to Denmark. And I've been relaxing for a week. I've been eating pretty much what I wanted. I'm fully hydrated. I'm weighing heavy. But I went against what Robert McCracken told me to do. He said, don't fight. I went against him for the first time in my life and said, no, I fancy this. I'll beat Kessler. It's going to be tough, but I know I can beat him. So I've trained for 10 weeks. Let's do it. But he knows boxing better than me. He knows if you've had a week of doing nothing and mentally switching off, then you shouldn't be fighting a fighter like Kessler. So I went over to Denmark, and it was probably one of the best fight spectacles that I was involved in. I mean, I've been involved in a few good ones, but that's up there in the top four or five for entertainment value and to a fight to watch.
1: It was on the shortlist for Fight of the Year, wasn't it, in 2010?
2: Yeah. So two fighters hitting each other with big shots for 12 rounds, and Mikael Kessler got the decision. He deserved to get the decision, in my opinion. It was close. On the night, I thought I'd lost. It was a hard pill to swallow. I mean, I lost my beloved WBC world title. And it was horrible. But the only silver lining with that loss was I was in this tournament, and in my very next fight, I would have the opportunity to win my belt back. Mikael Kessler retired after that fight. It took that much out of him. We talk about injuries and damage. His eye was badly cut and damaged. The muscle had gone behind his eye. So he was in a bad spot. He later came back out of retirement when he sorted himself out a couple of years out. But it was a tough fight, and it was devastating. First loss for me.
1: Do you regret going there undercooked?
2: Not at all, no. I said earlier, everything for a reason. And if you think about it, the rematch that I got with Mikael Kessler a couple of years later was at the O2 in London. It was my first fight back on Sky Box Office, which is the best platform for any British boxer to be on if you want to earn a living out of the sport. Yeah. That was the rematch that would not have happened had I not lost the first one. So, okay. No, I don't regret it. At the time, I regretted it massively. But as time went by and you look at it in hindsight, which is always a wonderful thing, it was the best thing that happened to me.
1: You're right to say that he retired, so the belts became available again. So your next fight, part of the Super Six, is a title fight as well against Arthur Abraham. Why on earth was that in Finland? That is not a boxing hotbed, is it?
2: Poor old Arthur Abraham, he got me after a loss. And when I've lost, and I've lost twice in my whole career, and I've avenged one of them defeats with Kessler, I'm like a man possessed. I train hard anyway. I never cut corners. I'm a consummate professional. But after losing to Kessler, there was no way my next fight was going to be a loss, because that would have been me finished. And I'm fighting a guy who's unbeaten in Arthur Abraham. I think he had one disqualification loss where he knocked out Andre Durrell. So if you want to class that as a loss where he's knocked out his opponent, then you can do. But he's coming into this fight very confident. I'm going into the fight, even though I just lost to Kessler, like I said earlier, like a man possessed. And I trained for 12 weeks, and I was so, so confident and so on fire and you know, just eager to get in there and get my WBC belt back. I went in and just created one of the best performances of my career. It was a 12-round, one-sided fight. And the reason it happened in Finland,
1: yeah,
2: to answer your question, is because he's German, and German fighters and German promoters, unfortunately, can be on the end of decisions that not everybody agrees with, except for the German and whoever's judging it on the night. So there was no way I was going to go and fight Arthur Abraham in Germany on a German promotion. So we ended up fighting in neutral territory, and that ended up being in the minus 20 Finland, which was great for me, because I'm not worried about judges, but I made sure the judges didn't come into effect. I don't think it would have mattered. The performance
1: you
2: I put
1: mile,
2: in,
1: didn't you?
2: Wherever it was, the performance would not matter. But you just never know with judges and crowds, and then the referee gets involved and can just change the fight. So the decision to Finland was to make it fair, and I think it was 120-108, which means I won every round on every judge, and I got my WBC world title back in my possession.
1: And the way the Super Six work, you then had a sort of semi-final, if you like, playoff against Glenn Johnson, which you won on a majority, but my recollection is you won that fight pretty well.
2: Yeah, the Japanese judge saw it for him. I mean, I started slow. I was very tired and weight drained in New York for 6 or 7 weeks. I remember weighing in at nearly middleweight, which is 11.6, and the fight 12 stone. I was so tired, but I didn't want to start fast, and by not starting fast, I gave him the early rounds. But from round 5 through to round 12, it was very one-sided in my favour. I know I'd won the fight easy. When I heard split decision, I just thought, oh, well, one of the judges obviously fell asleep halfway through the fight. But I knew I was still going to win. There's no way I could not have got the decision on that fight. And I won that, and another great win for me in the Super 6. I boxed him because another guy had pulled out. Jermaine Taylor got badly injured. He pulled out the Super 6 after Abraham knocked him out and gave him a bit of a brain injury. And he had to retire following that.
1: The final is you. I mean, I don't know what you've got to say about this, because you fought in Andre Ward. I think you fought one of the best pound for pound fighters of the last 20 years, my opinion.
2: Yeah, definitely. This guy's not lost since he was 12 years old. That's on his amateur career record. His last loss was he was 12, and then he went through the whole amateur progress, won everything in America, boxed for America in the Olympics, won an Olympic gold medal, turned professional. He's beaten everybody. He's still unbeaten now. But he's got such an awkward, horrible, boring style.
1: What do you mean by that?
2: Well, to back that up, he's not fighting. No TV broadcaster wants to show him. What I mean by that is he will nullify an opponent to a point where he'll put a glass eye to sleep. But he just bore you to tears.
1: Isn't that a skill?
2: It's not a skill, no. It's almost borderline cheating what he does.
1: You'll have to explain this to me, Carl, because I'm not sure I understand.
2: He boxed Mikael Kessler. He headbutted him accidentally on purpose for the first 6 rounds. Opened up cuts that needed 35 stitches. 2 cuts above one eye, 3 cuts above and below another eye with his head.
1: Right.
2: And then whenever Mikael Kessler gets in punching range, same with me, he just grabs hold of the opponent. He just holds on. Clinches 10, 12 times a round. And the way he wins a fight is he's got a sharp jab. He's skillful. You've got to give him his credit. He can't just go in there, headbutt and hold and win a fight.
1: He catches the judge's eye because he's got skills.
2: Yeah. But as soon as you get into punching range to try and engage in battle with him and have a fight, he nullifies it. He sits on your chest. He holds on. He moves. He hits you with little shots, then gets away. So you're watching the fight thinking, this fight has never caught fire. If you watch the Mikael Kessler Ward fight, Kessler just complains all the way through. Ward should have, in my opinion, been disqualified. He wasn't. When he boxes me, he's just on my chest, holding the hitting all night. As soon as I get near him to land a shot, he rolls underneath and grabs hold of you. It's horrible. That was a fight that I lost, and I just thought, I hope I never have to fight anybody like that again.
1: You felt you'd lost it, yeah?
2: I thought I'd lost, but I thought, what are the judges going to score for him? 2 jabs around and then loads of holding. I didn't really hit him with much because my hands weren't hurting. My hands usually hurt. 2 of the judges had it, 115, 113. So on the score, if I'd have won one more round, we would have both retained our titles in a draw. Andre Ward beat me, and good riddance to Andre Ward, because as soon as I lost that fight to him, I just put him behind me, and it was upsetting. It was the end of the tournament. I'd lost my belts. But I was glad to be back home on British soil under a new promoter, Eddie Hearn. And then we sat down and we got down to business.
0: Coming up on My Sporting Life with Carl the Cobra Froch.
2: The only person that didn't go in the Super 6 was Butte. But he's unbeaten in 30 fights, 26 knockouts. I think you can beat him. I could tell he was lying. But do you really want it? I said, yes, I want it. He's the IBF champion. He's the one that everybody's saying still ranked number one, even above Andre Ward. Bring him to Nottingham for me, please. Let's get him to Nottingham. I don't get beat at home. So he stupidly came to Nottingham to defend his IBF title against me. And I was like a man possessed again.
0: My Sporting Life with Carl the Cobra Froch from the City Ground Nottingham on Talk Sport.

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13: You took up with Eddie Hearn after the defeat to Andre Ward, and of course it really worked because you hardly ever had a low-profile fight again, Carl. And the next one, here in Nottingham in May of 2012, again, the profile was ratcheted up, perhaps through Eddie's skills, he's a great marketeer, when you fought Lucien Boutte.
14: Yeah, Lucien Boutte was a comeback fight for me after the loss to Andre Ward, but more importantly than that, it was my first fight back on British soil where I'd slipped very much under the radar. The whole of the Super Six was showcased on Showtime in America, an American company. It could be found on British TV, on the Sky platform, a TV channel called Primetime, but if you didn't page down three or four times on the sports channel and find this little channel at the bottom of the listings, you would never know I was fighting. So I boxed the best of the best fighters in the world consecutively, and after the Jermaine Taylor fight, they wasn't really shown. Even the Jermaine Taylor fight was showed time delayed on a Sunday afternoon,
13: yeah,
14: on ITV. And however many viewers that got, it didn't get enough that it warranted. And then my career through the Super Six, potentially, I mean, they were box office fights against top level fighters. I mean, Andre Durant, unbeaten American Olympic bronze medalist, Mikael Kessler, we all know about Mikael Kessler, Andre Ward, Arthur Abraham. These are all big box office fights that are happening in America and not even getting seen by the British public. So when I came back on English soil and took on Lucien Boutte in a fight that my promoter said, don't fight, you don't need to fight Lucien Boutte, let's get you an easy fight, let's get you a mark time fight, build you up, get you back on the television on Sky, get you known, and then we'll have a big one. I went, Eddie, I'm 33 years old, I can't be bothered, I'm going to retire if I don't fight somebody that's going to make me feel good and get me
13: something
14: motivated,
13: something meaningful.
14: Well, the only person that didn't go in the Super Six was Boutte, but he's unbeaten in 30 fights, 26 knockouts. I think you can beat him. I could tell he was lying. But do you really want it? I said, yes, I want it. He's the IBF champion. He's the one that everybody's saying still ranked number one, even above Andre Ward. Bring him to Nottingham for me, please. Let's get him to Nottingham. I don't get beat at home. So he stupidly came to Nottingham to defend his IBF title against me. And I was like a man possessed again. I'd just lost to Ward. I was so wound up. He said about me pulling my face earlier when I was talking about Ward. I was wound up bad to the point of I've got to do something drastic. And the something drastic was fighting Lucien Bute for his IBF title, the unbeaten Canadian in my hometown. And what a night that was. One of my favourite nights of my whole career. And there's a lot of favourite nights, but that's up there.
13: Why so special?
14: Well, I'm coming off the back of a defeat.
13: Sure.
14: Nobody, except for myself and my coach, I don't even know if my brothers thought I could win.
13: You're definitely underdog.
14: I was a massive underdog. So to win a fight that nobody thinks you can win, but I was convinced, as was Robert McCracken, my coach, that I would win, provided I stuck to a game plan. The satisfaction of that was unbelievable. The fact that it was in my hometown in Nottingham, and it was back on Sky Sports, and then that was a stepping stone then towards bigger things. Nothing was guaranteed, but a comeback fight to be executed in such dominant fashion back on that Sky platform was just fantastic.
13: My recollection is that you were brilliant on the night, absolutely brilliant. Bute didn't really stand a chance. Is that the best boxing performance of your career, do you think?
14: Probably not, no, because when you watch it back, I was walking into counterpunches. Bute's a great counterpuncher. He's a southpaw, so he's left-handed. His big punch comes over from the left shoulder, and he caught me with a couple of shots going in, but I was just charged up on whatever I was charged up on. Just determination, just the mindset. I mean, if I didn't have a good chin, I'd have probably been knocked out in round two or three, because I walked into a couple of big left crosses. But I just walked through them. I just munched through them like Pac-Man and just said, just throw what you want. You're not going to stop me from letting my shots go. And you can see the fight from round two right through to round five. It was just me just laying a massive assault on him. And I got that victory and that stoppage in round five. And from then, as much as a fantastic career I had up until that point, it was then when my career really captured the public's imagination, caught fire.
13: Definitely.
14: And then I went on to the point where I retired.
13: You could argue at 33, your career could have drifted away. In fact, it's the next 3 or 4 years of your career all spent in the absolute spotlight of the public. I'm going to skip over Yusuf Mack, if I may, just as time is against us, although we should make the point you were Fighter of the Year with BoxRec website in 2012. But I think we want to move on to 2013, because now you're getting into very big venues as well. Hearn's working his magic. And at the O2, you had the return against one of the two men who's beaten you. And I can tell from the look on your face, you're never going to fight Andre Ward again. So we must be talking about Mikael Kessler.
14: Yeah, Mikael Kessler. Andre Ward actually refused to come and fight me in Nottingham at this City Ground last summer. I did chuck it out then. I thought, you know what, as much as I don't want to fight him, I think if I get him to Nottingham and get him in at City Ground, I will be that charged. I think I could beat Ward. It'd be very difficult. I'm not going to say I'll beat him, but that was the fight I wanted. Mikael Kessler in the rematch was at the O2 in London, and this was my chance now to really show everybody that I'm fighting a guy that's beaten me before. I'm not unbeatable. I've been beaten twice at this point, but I'm now back. I'm charged. I'm on a roll, just full of confidence and self-belief, and nothing can stop me. And the fight with Mikael Kessler was a 12-round toe-to-toe from round four right through to the last round, when we were both hitting each other with big shots. I got rocked in round 11. I got hit with a shot. My left leg dipped. I rolled my ankle over. I managed to stay on my feet, fight through to the end of that round, and then come out in round 12 and almost forced the stoppage. But two great warriors, both deserved to see hear the final bell and see the end of the fight, which we both did. We embraced each other in the centre of the ring with a hug, and it was a fantastic night for British boxing, a great night for us too. And for me, it was another defence of my two world titles, WBA. Well, actually, I won the WBA.
13: You won the WBA that night, yeah.
14: Defender my IBF title, so just fantastic.
13: Never thought of a third fight with Mikael?
14: We thought about it, but the manner in which I beat him in that rematch sort of answered it all. He was tapping me up for another fight when I was looking at doing other things, like maybe going to America or maybe fighting the next in line. I was going to fight Julio Cesar Chavez Jr. in America, and then George Groves' name popped up. I'm sure we're going to talk about
13: it. I wonder
14: if
13: we will.
14: And it was like, what shall we do now after Kessler? But yeah, we're on about Kessler. Great fight, the O2, great win, and a fight that I look back with great pride. And I spoke to Mikael Kessler 2 weeks ago. What a great gentleman he is.
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14: We're not trying to sell the fight, it's genuine needle. And I think that's what's so important. When I boxed Mikel Kest in the rematch, it was handshakes and hugs and respect before, during and after the fight. But with George Groves, it carried on. He was convinced he beat me in the first fight. So he's not watching the referee stopping it where he's getting battered around in round 7, 8 and 9. I couldn't get my head around the fact that he was still being cheeky and horrible in the build-up. So, you know, I shoved him at the Wembley pitch and I pulled him over the table when we did the face-off, when he shook my hand and tried to squeeze my hand, and all that went off. It was all genuine. The important thing is he got settled in the ring.
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6: Carl, the latter days of your distinguished boxing career are dominated by a rivalry and two fights and a public feud with George Groves. Let me ask you a straightforward question. Was there resentment that you seemed to be developing with each other? Was that real as it seemed to be in the press?
7: It was definitely real. We didn't like each other. We still don't like each other. After coming back from America and my loss to Andre Ward, I came back and we talked about the win against Lucien Bute, becoming IBF champion, then the rematch with Kessler, winning that WB title. So now I'm sitting in a position, I've got two world title belts and I feel I want this big defining fight. And it's only going to happen in America. I've never been to Las Vegas. I was thinking Las Vegas, Chavez Jr., this is the fight for me that can finish my career. Little did I know that George Groves would become mandatory for the IBF, a guy that I didn't think was worthy of fighting me, should I say, which is unprofessional for me to say that, but at the time I didn't think he justifiably was a number one challenger for the IBF title, and it was a fight I thought I would win really, really easy because I'd sparred him previously and knocked him out in sparring, and I just thought he's not good enough and it's not a big fight. But how little did I know that it would become a monster fight.
6: You've not got involved in all this kind of trash talking before, but it all got very personal.
7: Well, it did, yeah. I mean, he made it personal. George Groves came to the first press conference telling me how rubbish I was, telling me how I've been lucky for my whole career. And obviously he's trying to wind me up, but he's got conviction in what he's saying. And I'm thinking, how can you not give me any credit or praise for what's been such a tough, hard-fought career where I've been beaten, but I've come back from losses and I beat Lucien Bute in my last fight. And you're telling me that... So I was getting wound up. And this is why in the rematch, I took on a psychologist just to understand what this guy's trying to do and what he's doing and why I'm getting so wound up. And it worked. Chris Marshall played his part massively in the rematch for the Groves fight. But the first fight in the Manchester Arena against George Groves, I was not up for it. I was not ready for it. Hence, the fight was a real spectacle and great to watch.
6: Why weren't you up for it? Why weren't you ready for it?
7: No excuses, as always, my own fault, but I was in a silly dance show with my partner called Stepping Out. I don't know if you saw any of that, but for the first 6 weeks of my 12-week training camp, I was dancing on an ITV show, which I really enjoyed. Davina McCall, I'm a massive fan, I think she's brilliant. She hosted the show. But I think that tells you enough. I'm dancing when I should be training. And I'm not taking George Groves seriously. In my head, it's an easy fight. I've only got hit him once on the chin and he'll be knocked out. So there was all sorts of... I mean, physically, my elbow was sore. I got an infection in my foot. I don't want to talk about injuries and illnesses because I've gone through fights with injuries before. But there was a lot of things hampering me in that first fight that meant that I should not have really boxed, but in my head I only had to hit this kid once on the chin like I did in sparring and I would knock him out.
6: When he knocked you down in the first round, what went through your mind then?
7: Well, that's that was almost like a wake-up call, and that's what you get for being unprofessional. I sort of thought I deserve that. Stupid, I kept my chin in the air, I leaped in with a shot that wasn't there, left myself wide open, I was square on and I walked into a right hand, and I was almost like, you know, I know exactly what I did wrong. It was my own fault. It was stupid of me to do. But yeah, I had to switch on and wake up and then think to myself, right, now I'm in a fight.
6: The fight itself was very good after that. You won when the referee stopped the fight in round 9. There was a great deal of controversy, but you were behind on the cards and people thought he was stopped too soon.
7: It was a very good fight if you're a George Groves fan, because in round 1 I got knocked down quite heavily and

0: for the next six rounds, I got hit with everything but the kitchen sink. In fact, I think the kitchen sink went in a couple of times in round six. But guess what? I came out for round seven, and I was smiling at George, and he was not smiling. And I was landing shots around the body and head, and I was pushing him back round seven and round eight and into round nine. Yes, the referee jumped in a couple of seconds too early, by my own admission, but George Groves was in serious trouble. He was blowing out of all quarters. He was holding on. He was looking at the floor. He'd walked into some heavy shots prior to the stoppage. And referee Howard Foster, the A-star quality referee, still going now, still one of the best referees in the business, jumped in because he saw what I saw. George Groves was in serious trouble. And he saved Groves from a bad whooping, and he robbed me of a massive win. But he gave everybody, including myself and George Groves and the whole of the boxing fan and the crossover non-boxing fan, the usual armchair fan, the opportunity to go to a fantastic event that was Wembley Stadium.
1: I know a boxing match, and you know better than anyone, after Jerome Taylor, lasts the full 12 rounds. After the five or six rounds of George Groves, I mean, you're right, you came out for the seventh. Were you a little bit impressed with the way he boxed for that first half of the first fight?
0: Yeah, George Groves was very fast, really good counter-puncher. He punches hard as well. Well, he used to. He doesn't seem to have these attributes like speed and power now, since getting beat by me twice. And I'm not just saying that, but I've said it before.
1: That's a fair thing to say.
0: He's been cobra'd, you know, like many fighters before him have. There's fighters that I've ruined and retired and finished, and they've never been the same again since being battered by myself. And George Groves suffered two bad whoopings. That first fight in round 7, 8 and 9, he got hit with a lot of shots, body and head, and the stoppage, he was hanging on for dear life when the ref saved him. But all the events, everything that happened on the lead up to, including the first fight, was the perfect foil for the rematch at Wembley Stadium. You could not have wrote the script for that one.
1: All right. You and George eventually filled the National Stadium.
0: 80,000 fans. It's strange what actually does get the public interested. And the fact that I was experienced, I was a double world champion, multiple world champion, and George Groves was just this obnoxious, arrogant young kid that was coming in thinking that he was better than what he was. It just made for great viewing, and the first fight was so close, up to the point when the referee jumped in with me getting knocked down, with me getting hit with a lot of shots, and then I forced the stoppage. I mean, it was controversial, but it was subjective. Let's not forget it was subjective. Whoever says that the fight shouldn't have been stopped are probably right, but the people that say if the fight was left to carry on, what would have happened? Well, what would have happened is George Groves would have probably got beat. People argue for or against, but it's an even split what was going to happen. And that's why you got such an interesting rematch, because it was an unanswered question, unfinished business. Nobody knew. And this is why the rematch had to be a conclusive finish.
1: They didn't need to sell the tickets in the end. They went very quickly. So then there was still all this bad mouthing between the two of you in the build-up. And you said you got a psychiatrist. Why would you even bother with it all when you sold all the tickets?
0: Well, that's the thing. We're not trying to sell the fight. It's genuine needle. And I think that's what's so important. When I boxed Mikel Kester in the rematch, it was handshakes and hugs and respect before, during and after the fight. But with George Groves, it carried on. He was convinced he beat me in the first fight. So he's not watching the referee stopping it where he's getting battered around in round 7, 8 and 9. I couldn't get my head around the fact that he was still being cheeky and horrible in the build-up. So, you know, I shoved him at the Wembley pitch, and I pulled him over the table when we did the face-off, when he shook my hand and tried to squeeze my hand, and all that went off. It was all genuine. The important thing is it got settled in the ring.
1: Let me ask you a question that's easy to answer now, but I ask you to be honest with me. Did you know you were going to beat him as you got through the ropes in front of those 80,000 people?
0: In my head, when I walked to the ring in Wembley, in the zone, I'd already visualised the ring walk, I'd already visualised what I need to do to beat them, and that's taking the centre of the ring, not taking a step back. And if you watch the fight, that's what I did from round one. I knew there was no way I could lose to George Groves, because in the first fight I was so bad, I was so ill prepared, I was so poor, and I still got the win. So what's going to happen when I'm prepared and I'm on the ball and I'm ready for it? It can only go one way, and it did. And that's not taking anything away from George Groves, because he was a great little fighter. I'm just a bit worried about him now. I think he's not showing me anything that tells me he's going to be world champion.
2: And you can see the confidence flowing from Groves now. The longer this is going on, the success is coming. But Frost digging in, has more of those body shots. And he stays with it, but catches another left hand. Digs in deep, sucks it up. Wow!
1: an amazing end to your career. Why did you decide that was enough for you?
0: Well, it was such a conclusive finish on one of the biggest grudge matches ever on the largest platform post-war. So it made history, that fight. 80,000 at Wembley Stadium. I've said it again, but it's worth saying because it's phenomenal for boxing to pull them sort of crowds. And for me to render my opponent unconscious in what was a genuine grudge match, I don't think it gets any better than that. It doesn't get any bigger. Anything from the top of the crest of that wave, the peak of that mountain, is only going to be downhill. So why go and fight somebody like Jane DeGale and scrape a points win because I'm not up for it, or go over to America and fight a shot Julio Cesar Chavez who just lost to Fanfara and just win on points, or maybe even lose a fight because I'm not up for it and then finish my career that way, because then that's my legacy destroyed. I've retired a champion. I retired from boxing. Boxing didn't retire me. And when you retire a champion, you live the rest of your life a champion. And I've got a young family as well. And I've got my health, which is more important than anything.
1: And there's no fight on earth now that it could lure you. Because I say you're as fit as you ever were, I guess, looking at you. Maybe not ring fit, but there's no fight on earth that could lure you back into a boxing ring.
0: Not really, no. I mean, there's the needle with Joe Calzaghe, and I didn't want to come on here and mention him, but he vacated the title. He still seems to pipe up about me, but he's 40 odd years old. He likes a glass of wine. He looks quite heavy, but if for some weird reason he decided to start boxing again, I would love to give him a beating. But let's be honest, I'm laughing as I say it, you're smiling. It's not going to happen. I'm happily retired.
1: You're on Sky. I mean, I can tell from talking to you for the last 2 hours that you talk about the game of boxing, the sport of boxing, the science of boxing very well. You enjoying being a TV pundit?
0: I love it. I think it's one of it's the perfect transition from boxing to stay in boxing. I'm still involved in the big fights. I'm right in the thick of it, but I'm on the safe side of the ropes. And everybody that's fighting, they're all my friends. Anthony Joshua, Kell Brook's fighting. All these people I know well. And there's a lot of the amateurs I trained with for the last 5 years of my career up at the EIS in Sheffield, the English Institute of Sport. My coach, Rob McCracken, trains all them. And that's the reason I've got this close relationship with all these boys and the girls as well that are now fighting in the Olympics. So for me to go from boxing into the hot seat as a pundit for Sky Sports and commentate and give my opinion, my expert analysis, if you like. I'm saying the expert, if you don't mind that. It's great for me to do, and I think people like listening to my opinion. They can respect my opinion because I'm talking from experience and
1: decent experience too. With
0: exactly.
1: All due respect to your colleagues.
0: Exactly. So to do that for me, it's wonderful. I'm in a great privileged position.
1: And you're still a very young man. You've got the rest of your life stretching out in front of you. Have you got any ambitions? What do you hope to do in hopefully another 40 or 50 years of your life?
0: Well, physically, I want to do an Ironman. Probably do the 70.3 because I don't fancy the marathon. So I'm swimming a lot now. So physically, keeping myself in shape, I'm swimming a lot. In my head, I want to do an Ironman. Whether or not I do the triathlon is another thing. But if I've got that mindset, or if I've got that goal in my head, that will keep me in the gym. So I'm weightlifting, I'm swimming. And I'm doing a little bit of running, not much. These old joints are struggling. This old ACL reconstruction, I'm feeling it. But I'm into property. My brother's in the building game. I've got land. I've got houses being built. I'm in the construction trade quite heavily now. And I'm just passing time, enjoying life. I mean, I play a lot of poker. It might sound strange to you, but
1: no.
0: Ex-sportsman, retired sportsman. Play poker and
1: get some of your adrenaline buzz, don't
0: exactly,
1: you?
0: Exactly, I do get the adrenaline when you're all in on a big hand, or whether you're bluffing. I find it fantastic. It's fascinating, and every game's different. So I'm enjoying the poker. I'm loving being on Sky Sports as an analyst, and I've got a young family. I've got a 5-year-old, a 3-year-old, and a newborn baby at home. So you can imagine how busy I am with that.
1: Happy?
0: Oh, very, very happy. I mean, you can see me now talking and smiling. There's no regrets. I retired from boxing. It didn't retire me. And it was all on my terms. And I'm in a fantastic position. Moving forward, I'm just looking forward to watching boxing go from strength to strength now.
1: Well, it's been a fantastic 2 hours. Thank you, Carl.
0: A pleasure.
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20: 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This weekend, English rugby's top division returns, so over the next hour, we'll get into all the big talking points. Will Northampton Saints defend their title? Is this the year that the Red Bull project at Newcastle seriously takes off? Who are the sides who must have an improved campaign after last year's disappointment? And how much, if at all, will international stars have half an eye on the World Cup in 2027? It's a year away at the moment, but you know it's going to be a big talking point. So welcome along. I'm Alfie Reynolds, TalkSport's rugby correspondent. We're going to be hearing from TalkSport's rugby commentator Andrew McKenna throughout the show. He's been speaking to representatives from all of the Prem clubs, so loads of interviews coming your way. And we were thinking, who on earth could we get on to look ahead to the new season? Well, of course, it's the former England, the former London Irish winger, Topsy Ojo, no stranger to the TalkSport airways. Topsy, how are you, my friend? Good to see you.
21: Alf, I'm very well, thank you. Great to be back in the studio. Great to be back with you as well. I'm just glad you're not sick of me yet, because, you know, we spend a lot of time together, but hopefully that means that we're enjoying each other's company. So good to be back.
20: Topsy, you know this, never sick of you, my friend. We need this to be a regular slot. We do things for the
21: Absolutely.
20: Lions Tour. We do things for the Six Nations. We'll do a preview show now. If the bosses are listening, let's make this a regular thing. Let's see what happens. But look, how are you, Topsy? We last spoke at the Prem final. We were both there for Talk Sport at the end of last year, that game where Northampton Saints won it. How's your summer been? You've been away with England, all sorts going on?
21: Yeah, mate, it's been a really good summer. It's been a really good summer. Obviously, after we were last together, headed off following England around the globe for the Nations Championship. First stop, South Africa, Johannesburg, which was incredible. Like, I guess you get to see England a lot at home and, of course, in the Six Nations with a bit of travel, but actually seeing them away in the Southern Hemisphere, in South Africa of all places, you know, world champions, historic stadium, it was pretty special. And I kind of made a point of taking that moment in as well, pre and post game. The game was great. Obviously, South Africa were brilliant. England showed a bit of themselves, but eventually fell away. But yeah, to be there for that was really special. So really enjoyed that. Then back to Liverpool for England against Fiji, Fiji's home game. But look, you know, we know there were reasons behind that. And hopefully long term, that is positive for Fiji. But England showed up for that game. And I think the budget ran out for Argentina, so didn't quite make it for that one. I ended up heading up to Edinburgh for Fiji against Scotland. But good couple of weeks of international rugby and then a really nice break as well, which I'm sure we'll get into with a lot of the teams. But to be able to just switch off, deload a bit, and kind of get yourself ready for the next season is important. So no, it's been good.
20: Yeah, well, perfectly teed up, by the way, in terms of having a break, teeing yourself up for the new season, because that gets us on to Mara Toje. By the way, before we hear from Mara, actually, not jealous at all that you got to see England play South Africa at Ellis Park. What an unbelievable match that must have been, and what an unbelievable series as well we then saw in terms of the Springboks and the All Blacks this summer as well, which I think in terms of the standard of international rugby, the bar is set ahead of the World Cup, and what you're going to have, the levels teams are going to have to reach if they are to beat either of those teams and probably win the World Cup. But look, Topsy, I mentioned Maro. Massive story this summer, really. The England captain doesn't go on tour, didn't go to South Africa, didn't play against Fiji and Liverpool, didn't then tour Argentina. And this was something organised with Steve Borthwick, the head coach. Maro, as we know, plays a lot of rugby, a lot of games, a lot of minutes, an opportunity to give him a rest. But it's pretty unusual, isn't it? And I mentioned that Andrew McKenna has been speaking to loads of different people involved in Premiership clubs. Maro begins by saying it's something beneficial, missing matches for players going forward.
4: I do think things like this are necessary. I do think things like this are helpful, because the other way to get around it is being injured. If you're injured, then you do get those mental breaks and mental rests, but it comes at a cost of, you know, your injury. So it's where I've been fortunate this time around. I had a break, but physically I'm healthy, so I've been able to rest, then have a full pre-season more or less. Apart from missing training to be with you guys today, I've had a full pre-season to work on, you know, myself and my body and being around the team. And I think that's been a good thing.
12: Given what you've just said about rest and how important it is, it sounds like you're on board with it. Can you just sort of give us, recall your reaction when Steve first broached the idea? Were you on board straight away? Could you see the longer term picture? Or were you thinking, I'm the England captain, I need to be playing?
4: I was taken aback initially, mainly because it just never entered my mind. It was just never something that I thought was an option, or, you know, I thought, you know, I kind of just had in my mind, this is the way the cookie crumbles here, and, you know, you just have to power through. So I was taken aback. You know, we didn't make any decisions there and then, and we started to reflect on it. I reflected on it. I thought about it. Then the more I thought about it, the more I kind of agreed with it. And the more time that went, I was like, okay, I do think this is the right thing to do. I think it's the right thing for me, right thing for the longer term goals and ambitions as well.
20: Well, Topsy, this was a really intriguing story, I think. I love it, by the way. I think the fact that England have looked at their talisman, their captain, and said, you know what, the best thing for you this summer is to have a rest. Do you think we could see this more often going forward?
21: Possibly. It's a very individual case. And I think if we get players playing the amount of games and the volume that Maro has played and was playing, then I think it becomes a conversation that comes to the table. You know, you touched on it, like up until I think the Six Nations, Marrow doesn't miss minutes. He doesn't miss games, particularly for England. So actually the opportunity to rest, to recover physically and mentally is huge. You know, I think as an international, you just don't get that. I know they have their mandated stand down period afterwards, but you're aware that the boys are back in pre-season. You can't completely switch off because you need to come back ready to catch up to where all the boys are ahead of you already. So it's never a complete switch off. So the fact that he was able to have that, to go away, to have a proper pre-season as well, I mean, it could be huge for him. So I hope we see the next best of Marrow coming forwards.
1: Well, it's crazy that I know I've heard him speak about it. This is the first full, like, proper pre-season with his club he has done in, like, years, over a decade, because obviously he's always away with England, he's always away with the Lions, there's World Cups, all that sort of thing. So let's hope it benefits him for Sarries and for England as we look ahead to the World Cup next year. In terms of Sarries, Topsy, missed out on top four last season. This season, I mean, I look at Sarries and on paper, I feel like that is a top four team. I think they've recruited quite well with Thomas Williams and Alfie Barbary, players like that coming in. But what do you make of Saracens before a ball has been kicked?
21: I would be keeping my eye on them, definitely. I think you talk about some of the recruits, you know, obviously Alfie Barbary is huge. I think George Martin is another one as well. Like, obviously, he's had a bit of time out injured, but looks like hopefully now he's over that. So you keep him fit and healthy. You keep most of those players. You definitely want to keep your eye on Sarries. I think, yeah, I'll be keeping an eye on them for sure.
1: Yeah, I think Sarries could do pretty well. And I know they've lost Tom Willis, who, by the way, looks like he's tearing it up in France in the top 14. But I do think they have recruited quite well. I look at their squad and think they should be in the top four. Before we head to break, let's move on to the champions, Northampton Saints. The last time they were defending their crown in the 24-25 season, they struggled in the league, didn't they? They went really well in Europe, got to the Champions Cup final. It was a very different story domestically. Their director of rugby, Phil Dowson, has had a chat with Macca ahead of the new season.
2: Following up the following season is, if you like, the mark, isn't it? You can be a Premiership champion, that's great, but the great teams can do it 2, 3, 4 years in a row. Is that maybe not what your conversation with the players is, but is that what you're thinking in your mind?
22: I think what we wanted to do is be better than we were last year, and last time we did it in 24-25, in terms of how we went about defending the trophy. And again, lots and lots of carryover from that group who experienced that, and we want to be better for that. And to give ourselves a chance, like you said, of doing something really special. But again, that's a long way in the future, and we can set that vision. But fundamentally, what are the steps that we need to take in order to try and achieve some of those goals?
1: Topsy, I'll keep it really simple here on Northampton Saints. I look at them, I look at their team, I look at the fact that they're the defending champions. I have them probably, and I'm going to contradict myself later in the show when we get to a predictions of who is going to win the league. I have them now, though, as comfortably the favourites. What do you reckon?
21: I'd go along with favourites. I don't know if I'd go comfortably, but it's so hard to defend the title. It's so hard. And like, you know, as you say, the year before they did well in Europe, but they struggled domestically. So again, it's, can they fight that well on both fronts? They have the players and the personnel and the game plan to do it. I mean, there'll be such a buzz around Northampton at the minute. Like, you know, they're in this period where they're being successful. They've got a great group of young players who have come through the club, who love the club and are performing both domestically and internationally as well. So it is there for them. It's just, like I say, the job of retaining the title is very, very difficult. You've got that target on your back. I guess you just need to make top four. And do you bet on them doing that? Absolutely, you do.
1: Yeah, top four, home semi-final. I can't see anyone beating them in a semi-final at Franklin's Gardens, and then obviously it's a one-off match. I'm getting way ahead of myself, but I do think Northampton, they're the champions for the reason. They were the best team last year. I expect that to still be the case this year, but as I've already mentioned, I am actually going to contradict myself when we come to our predictions. I'll explain why, and I'll explain all of that later on in the show. We've got to have a quick break here, but next we're going to ask, is this the season that the Newcastle Red Bulls project finally gets its wings?
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30: There's a long delay heading towards Glasgow this morning on the M8, which remains closed westbound from this morning's accident between the Bells Hill bypass at junction 7A and the M73 at junction 8. And long is around Lancashire, actually west on the M65. A breakdown partially blocking the carriageway between junctions 4 and 3, the Blackburn exit. Queues anti-clockwise on the M25. A vehicle fire now closing the exit slip road to the M4 at junction 15. And long delays towards the coast on the M20 in Kent. That remains closed from Leeds Castle at junction 8 towards Ashford at junction 9.
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20: This is the Gallagher Prem Preview Show on TalkSport 2. We're building up to the new season, which gets underway this weekend. Welcome back. I'm Alfie Reynolds. Got Topsy Ojo alongside me. And we're going to be asking now, what sort of season are Newcastle Red Bulls going to have? It's the second year of the Red Bull ownership. The takeover only happened so close to the start of last season that this feels like their first proper campaign. More from both of us in just a moment. TalkSport's Andrew McKenna has been speaking to the Newcastle head coach, Dan McFarland.
2: Dan, not many times, I guess, in your working career do you get to start literally a new job with a completely blank sheet of paper. Does that what it feels like with Red Bulls this season?
33: Yeah, totally. It's basically a startup project, isn't it? And like, I think Not since, well, maybe Moana Pacifica, very much the similar, but for me and in England, my experience with Richmond when the game first went professional, that was a startup project as well. So it's awesome. It's a huge, huge challenge in a sport that relies on cohesion to pull together so many new people.
2: Because normally you'd maybe overhaul a playing squad, or maybe you'd overhaul the coaching setup, but very few times do you do it all in one go. Realistically, how much time is it going to take for all of this to bed in?
33: I've no idea. All I can do is just try and answer the most important questions when we get in, and connection and cohesion is one of them, so we've got to get going on that pretty fast. But you know, it's a complex game, so on the field you rely on connections, you rely on people knowing each other and playing together and training together over a long period of time, and we've got to try and accelerate those relationships on and off the field, but also be really clear about the way that we want to play. So that guys feel comfortable in knowing what they're going after, even when things don't quite click. And astutely from the recruitment side of things, some really good coaches up there, some really good people in the support staff who are going to help build that cohesion.
2: On the getting the cohesion and the game plan together with so many new players, do you keep it a bit simple to start with to get everyone, or do you actually say no, we've got to go in at the 100% level so we all know what we're doing?
33: No, I think you've got to build the foundations first, and that's difficult for coaches. Coaches love to be in the weeds and they love the real detail of stuff, but you know, we'll be starting simple and with a key idea. That doesn't mean that the rugby looks boring, far from it, but it does mean that you have to start with the basics and get those right so that you can build the relationships on that foundational level.
2: The Red Bull organisation don't do anything without going 100% full in. So what is success for the Red Bulls this season?
33: This season, in all honesty, we don't know what we're capable of. Like, we don't know what we can achieve. The bottom line is that over the last, whatever it is, 4 years, Newcastle's not won many games. And now we've got a brand new set of players. We've got some very ambitious young men, but we're trying to build a team to compete in the Gallagher Premiership, which is one of the top leagues in the world. So, you know, that's going to be a huge challenge. Progress from my perspective and from Red Bull's perspective is building that brand of rugby, is building that excitement around the team, and to see us progressing on the pitch in the way that we play and how efficient we are within that. You know, what are we capable of achieving in terms of number of wins in the league? I don't know. I don't think anybody knows. But we're sure as hell going to find out.
20: Topsy, I am so intrigued with what Dan McFarlane was saying there to Macca. I think Newcastle are fascinating. They've got a new coaching team that has come in. They've got 25, 26 new players. We'll be hearing from Rafi Quirk in just a second, who is one of those. It's really exciting, but how on earth do they make that work?
21: Yeah, I mean, it is. It's a brand new team. It's a brand new club. I know, obviously, the project started a while ago, but yeah, this almost feels like the real beginning of phase one now, and it's getting in a new coaching team, getting in a new group of players. They'll have to build a culture, a philosophy, a style of play, and start to slowly put that together, see what works, see what doesn't work, and kind of make progress from there. So it's going to be really interesting to see how they go. Will they find it tough in the beginning? Maybe, probably, because this stuff doesn't happen overnight. You know, you look at the teams that have built success and there's a proven track record of it does take time. You need to kind of build and grow, get the players together, and then ultimately you kind of hit that success point. So they might have to go through that. But is it exciting? Absolutely. I mean, I remember seeing all of the stuff they put on social media through the summer, you know, their training camp. There was helicopters and F1 cars and crates of Red Bull appearing everywhere. So it looks like an exciting time to be part of the Newcastle Red Bulls. But ultimately, it will come down to game day this weekend, what it looks like on the pitch, and then how quickly can they make any adjustments they need to, at the very least, win more games than they did last year. Generate some excitement in and around the team, in and around the city, and then hopefully the only way is up from there.
20: Well, you've possibly touched on it at the end of your answer there, but what is a good season in your view for Newcastle?
21: Finishing off the bottom, winning more games than they did last year, having a clear identity, I guess, by the end of the season, right? If you were to describe what a Red Bull's attack looked like, what their defence looked like, kind of some key factors that they could hang their hat on, then I think they can go from there. If it still looks messy, if it still looks a bit scattergun. Then you go, are they just throwing money at the problem and not actually coming up with a strategic solution to take the whole club forwards?
1: Yeah. Yeah. For me, I think we have to accept that it is going to take time, and we just want to see a gradual improvement, don't we? Which is quite a low bar. I don't think that's disrespectful to Newcastle. It's been maybe a couple of wins over the last few seasons, one win here, a couple of wins there. So I think if we could look at four or five wins, maybe that's enough to take them off the bottom, as you say, then that is progress. But the amount of signings they made, like pre-season must have been fascinating for them. The amount of new faces in the door. I tell you what, let's hear from one of them now, because Raffy Quirk is one of those. I'd describe him as a headline signing. The scrum half has joined from Sale Sharks, and Macca spoke to him. He began by asking Raffy whether the move had lived up to his expectations.
4: I mean, it's lived up to my expectations, but I didn't really have that many expectations. I was excited for a new chapter and to see what was gonna come. I didn't really know what to expect, so it's been brilliant. Just loads of players, loads of new coaches, and just change. You know, getting out of your comfort zone, you're gonna get the most out of yourself.
2: You sign for a club, and I guess you're signing for a theory or an idea or a plan, because so much has changed over the course of this. How much of a leap of faith was it to put the signature on a Red Bulls contract?
4: Yeah, I suppose it was a big leap of faith and a huge decision for me to leave my hometown, my home club, all my friends, family, everyone's based there. But after the conversations I had with Red Bulls, I was so excited by the whole project of it and where they wanted to take me and get the most out of my career. It sounded so exciting that I couldn't really turn it down.
2: You're one of, I think, 26 new arrivals. Do you all have to walk around with name badges at the moment while you all get used to each other?
4: It was interesting. I joined a little bit late because I was away with England a little bit, so I wasn't in right from the start, but we all had to stand up, introduce ourselves, talk a little bit about ourselves when we came. And I'm sure Dan's had worked in Japan with people from different cultures and different backgrounds before, so I think he's getting it right with how well we're mixing.
2: Serious question though, I mean, it's going to take a lot of time, isn't it, to integrate 26 new players and also new coaches. I mean, it literally is like starting from day one.
4: Yeah, it does feel like that. We've got, 26, 27 new players, whole set of new coaches. But I suppose because we're all in it from the start, it's quite exciting. It's a bit like a Barbarians-esque, all coming together, same common goal, and just trying to bring Newcastle back to where they should be.
2: The team hasn't won that many games in recent seasons. How are you going to change that this year? And bearing in mind that we've just said it might take a while for everything to gel, when are you going to be competitive? Can you be competitive round one of the Prem?
4: I believe we will be. I think people probably still will think it's the Newcastle Red Bulls of old, where they've not been performing like how they should be. So hopefully we can shock a few people this year, and I feel like it's not going to be perfect straight away, obviously not, but the plan and the way we're training, the way meetings are, the coaches are so hot on us that I feel like the standards are already improving a lot, and I feel like we'll win quite a few games.
1: Topsy, I've got to dig into your memories as a former player here. What on earth would pre-season be like when you turn up and there's 24, 25, 26 new guys?
21: Yeah, I mean, I don't know if I've ever been in a situation where there's been that many. I mean, I've seen high turnovers of players, but look, the first thing is hard work, absolute hard graft. Like you can almost bond in that, like actually in that suffering and in that going through those dark times, you lean on each other and you learn a lot about each other. You get your social program right as well, so there's opportunities to learn about the boys, in a better way, you know. What their history is, what their family, you know, they've got kids, schools, because actually you've got all these people moving to the city. They're all in a similar situation. So learning what it's like to live in Newcastle, what the city is like, what the best restaurants, the best schools, all of those bits and pieces. So actually you can build some pretty good relationships within that quite quickly. Obviously a couple of socials, a couple of dinners and nights out is proven formula as well. And then you give the group clarity. As much clarity as you can. You can't overcomplicate things at this stage because they don't know each other really. Some of them might have previous relationships from other clubs, but ultimately they are a new team, a new group. So yeah, you keep it simple early doors and then you start to layer it as you progress through the season.
1: Yeah, I think it's just so exciting though, isn't it, that the amount of times we've seen Newcastle ultimately they can't keep hold of their best players. They couldn't. They weren't paying as much as other teams in the division. They're developed players, and then they would often go on and play elsewhere and have success elsewhere. Rafi Quirk is a statement signing. I know he's had his issues with injury, but in terms of talent, I really hope he can stay fit up at Newcastle because he has so much potential. You've got Hoskins Satutu joining, who I think we'll probably see in an England squad pretty soon. Finianga Anofo, the All Blacks winger, who at the time of recording, we're still expecting to join. There is some uncertainty there. I mean, they've actually got some signings here, Topsy, where you're looking at it and you're thinking, blimey, these are some serious, serious operators. Who are you most excited about of all those signings? And just generally, how pleasing is it to see this now a Newcastle team that can attract some really big names?
21: Yeah. I mean, a couple of that you've mentioned there for sure. Two in the forwards, actually. Russ Tuima, I think, is a good signing from the Chiefs. I think, you know, on the cusp of hitting that next level. So actually, again, change of scenery, change of environment might just take him to the next level. And maybe someone, maybe not under the radar, but maybe not a headline. Sam Graham, I think, from Northampton Saints. I think
1: Every
21: time he played, he was excellent. Abrasive, got stuck in, delivered. So again, you kind of need some guys that are just going to work and graft for the team. And I think he fits the bill. So yeah, can they put it all together? I mean, like I say, I don't expect it to happen at the start of the season, but I think once they get their heads around it, I can definitely see some gradual progress.
1: Yeah, it's exciting. I love the Sam Graham shout as well. I remember seeing him when he was at Bristol and he never quite was able to break through. He went away, played in the champ, got picked up by Northampton, was excellent for them and now has made that move to Newcastle. So I think that's a good shout. The sort of signing that actually is your kind of nuts and bolts Prem player, which I don't mean disrespectfully, but they can be so crucial. Fascinating to see how Newcastle get on. We've got to have another quick break, but next up we'll turn our attention to what I'm calling the movers and shakers, the sides who need a much better season as they look to break into the top four.
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20: This is the Gallagher Prem Preview Show on TalkSport 2. Welcome back, I'm Alfie Reynolds. I've got the former London Irish winger Topsy Ojo alongside me. And the new English rugby season gets underway this weekend. And like we will be doing throughout the season, we're going to bring you commentary this coming Sunday. It's Leicester Tigers against Saracens. It's a 3 p.m. kickoff. The match will be live on TalkSport 2 and Rocky Clark will be joining me for that. Now, last season, I think it's fair to say, Sale, Harlequins and Gloucester all had disappointing campaigns. They've all made big signings and all of them are looking to improve. Let's start in the northwest here. The England and Sale fly half George Ford has told TalkSport that they need a fresh start after the frustrations of last season.
0: Look, we were disappointed with the way the season went for us last year and we take responsibility and accountability for that, because ultimately we're the ones going out there on the field. It wasn't good enough and we were nowhere near consistent enough. So I suppose to have this injection of energy from the new lads coming in and having a bit of time away is probably just a little bit of a reset for us. And as ever, the proof will be in the pudding, won't it, in the first couple of games. But it certainly feels like we needed it, yeah.
2: Watching the games on the telly a couple of times last season, I heard pundits saying, but they're not going to play this way next season. So I don't know where they got that information from. Yeah. Is that true? Has the game plan been tinkered for this year?
0: No, look, I think traditionally the DNA of Sale and obviously since I've joined the club, but a few years before that, like they were a big physical team and a lot was said about the defence in terms of the line speed. And I mean, if you look at the cattle of the squad then, it was significantly different than what it has been over the last couple of years, and we probably haven't moved on with that a little bit, if that makes sense. So still trying to play like that physical power game when we hadn't really got that in us as individuals. So I think the players coming in, people like Courtney and Chris from Exeter, and we've got Elia, the Fijian number 8, like we've got a bit more of that back in us. But we also understand the game's changed a little bit as well now, with the speed of the game and the way there's opportunities to move the ball. And so what I'm trying to say is, like, we still want to keep that physical part of our game, but understand that we need to move on a little bit and play a little bit differently at times. So hopefully we're trying to strike that balance right this pre-season.
20: So Topsy, Sale, by the way, George Ford, always a great talker, always awesome to hear him talk about the game, such a refreshing perspective and honest answers. But I look at Sale, Courtney Laws, Alex Ozofsky, Nicky Smith, Thomas Francis. They got a couple of Fijians as well that I know, speaking to people up at Sale, they're really excited about. Surely Sale are going to be a hell of a lot better than they were last year this season.
21: I think they will be hoping, praying and have everything crossed that they are. I mean, yeah, last season just fell away. It was a real disappointing end to the campaign. And I think you could tell everybody, players, coaches, were kind of scratching their heads going, you know, like, what is going on? This isn't the Sale Sharks that we'd built. This is definitely not the Sale Sharks that weren't that far away from winning the whole thing a couple of years ago. So, again, a summer off's probably been helpful. Some of those signings that you mentioned will be absolutely crucial. It's going to be difficult. Like I said, they've had a big turnover of players as well. But, yeah, if they can get their first choice 15 to 23 guys out and available and humming, like physically making an impression, then again, Sale Sharks will be another one that you want to keep your eye on.
20: Yeah, I have a lot more faith in Sale than Quins and Gloucester, who we're going to come on to, that they will be better this season. But I also think they have to be better, don't they? It was a really disappointing season last year. And I get they had injuries, they were impacted by that. But they spend a lot of money. They've made some really big signings. A lot of faith has been put in Alex Sanderson. I feel like Sale are under a little bit of pressure here to improve. I think last year was way off the standards that they would expect given the squad that they've put together.
21: Yeah, I would agree. I think internally, externally, there will be pressure in terms of, right, okay, we can have a season off, for want of a better word, and there can be reasons behind that. Like you say, you know, other team performances, our form, our injuries, but back to back, people will start to ask questions. So ultimately, it comes down to the team winning and performing. And if they don't do that, then, like you say, people will start to talk about, well, what is going on? They're spending the money. The players are in the building. I hope, like I say, from a wider context point of view, that they are way better than they were last season, because a good Sale Sharks team is good for the league. And yeah, we need it.
20: Very quickly, before we hear from Finn Baxter and move on to Gloucester and Harlequins,
1: Does Courtney Laws coming back into the Prem get in the England squad for the World Cup next year?
21: Oh. I love Courtney. Right now I say no.
1: Okay,
21: I say no. I just think he's got too many players in those positions ahead of him. But is it in him to get there? Absolutely. I don't know if anybody was going to do it, it would be Courtney. But he's got a lot of people to hurdle.
1: Yeah, I think there's a great chance we see him back in an England squad. Let's wait and see. Steve Borthwick obviously hasn't called him up, hasn't called Joe Marchant up either. He's actually a new signing that I didn't mention when I listed them before. He wants to see the players that have been away playing in France, he wants to see them back in the Prem before he makes a judgment on bringing them into an England squad. Even though he is into his late 30s, you just can never bet against Courtney Laws. But you're right, the England back row is actually an area of strength for England, isn't it? What about Harlequins? Let's get on to them. Underachievers year after year. They're going to be glad to welcome back the England prop, Finn Baxter. He's been out injured since December. He's back fit. He's raring to go, as he's been telling Macca.
3: Yeah, I understand, it's going to be a really long year. And I've just come off a long-term injury. So I understand there's, I've got to be clever about it. And I can't just fly in to everything at 100 miles an hour. But, I'm really excited.
2: It was a frustrating season for Quinn's players and fans last season. You obviously hope for better. What makes you think it will be better?
3: The new set of coaches we have, they're winners. They win things, and we've really kind of changed expectations and the way we do things. Like, not just doing things because that's how we do them. Are we getting better as rugby players by doing these things? So that, and we're putting great emphasis on our set piece and battle, and because that's what enables us to beat Quins is a great set piece.
2: And I guess that was the thing that struggled last year, is the fact that you can have brilliant wingers and all the backs in the world, if you like, but if you've not got a pack of forwards who are getting them the ball, it's not going to work.
3: Precisely, and not moving up the pitch through set piece and through dominating, things like that. I'm super excited because the work we've done so far has been great, and everyone says they're having a good pre-season until the first game, and we're well aware of that. But I've been well impressed from what I've seen.
1: So let's get on to Harlequins and Gloucester here. We've said we expect Sale to be better. More question marks, Topsy, for me over Harlequins and Gloucester. They both made some quite interesting signings. George Furbank for Quins, Jack Morgan, Dowie Lake for Gloucester. But both of these clubs have struggled so much for me over the last few years that for me, it's a case of I will believe it when I see it in terms of them actually competing regularly for the top four.
21: Yeah, I'm with you. I mean, both teams are just desperate for stability and some consistency on the pitch. I think, if you start with Harlequins again, a complete turnover of the coaching staff, decimated by injuries last year as well. Of course, they get Finn Baxter back, which is brilliant, but they'll spend most of the season without Alex Dombrandt. I think George Furbank, unfortunately, got knocked out in the game on Friday night, so he's going to miss the opening part of the Prem season. So there's just still a few bits and pieces there. I think when they get it right, they look a good team. But I still think that there's probably a few pieces missing that will make it a struggle for Harlequins to break into that top six, most notably in the pack. I think if I think of where Harlequins have been successful and won the league, as much as everyone's talked about the Quins brand of rugby, it's been their pack that has actually delivered it, the set piece, particularly in the scrum, but yes, in the tight game, has laid a platform for them to go and play that way. I still think they're missing some pieces in that, which might make it a struggle, which actually, when you compare that with Gloucester, bringing in Dowie Lake, bringing in Jack Morgan, actually two seasoned test internationals. I mean, they're going to add a lot of value to that Gloucester team. So they might just help take Gloucester, at least make Gloucester more competitive than they were last season.
1: Yeah, I'm with you on Quins, by the way. I just think, as Finn Baxter said there, didn't he? You have to have the front five to give you the platform to do everything else. The best Quins teams, the Quins teams that have won the league, have had that. I just look at this squad, and as good a player as George Furbank is, I'm not sure he was the key piece they needed. I know it gives them a very good second playmaker in the back line when he's fit, but have they ever replaced Joe Marler? Have they ever replaced Wilco Lowe? Have they ever replaced Andre Esterhazy to give Marcus Smith that outlet at inside centre? I don't think they have. I still expect Harlequins to struggle. Gloucester, I like the signings. I was actually at Gloucester last week, had a chat with Dowie Lake and Jack Morgan too. Really nice, like, just awesome guys, by the way. I hope they're successful. I'm so excited to see them in English rugby. Are they going to be enough? I mean, we'll just wait and see. I just don't feel like you can bet on Gloucester because we haven't seen it so regularly. There's been uncertainty over them. Just before we break and head into the final section of the show, give me a word on Bristol, Topsy. What's your view on Bristol? I look at their squad, and I'm a Bristol boy here. I still look at that squad, and I'm not sure it is one of the top four strongest squads in the league. So I think they need to almost surpass expectations on paper if they are to get in the playoffs. But am I being harsh? What do you think?
21: No, you're not. I mean, Bristol, I mean, you can love them in 1 minute and then they can make you want to tear your hair out if you have hair the next minute. Because, I mean, some of the rugby that they are capable of playing is the best out there. You know, it's on a par.

0: So
1: you're going to get my blood pressure up by just talking about last season. With all those injuries, they put themselves in a position to make top four, come back after the Six Nations and have some absolutely stinking performances. I think you're right. I think that's fair. A good season for Bristol would be getting into the top four. I'm just not sure when I look at the other squads around the league whether they're going to do that or not. But look, we've seen Bristol overachieve before, so let's wait and see what happens. We'll break here. Next, we're going to look ahead to the opening weekend and we'll give our predictions for the season ahead.
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1: This is the Gallagher Prem preview show on Talk Sport 2. Final part of the show. The new season is coming up this weekend. English rugby's top division returns. It's Alfie Reynolds here with Topsy Ojo alongside me. Time for some predictions. What could possibly go wrong here, Topsy? Let me give you the fixtures for the opening round. Friday night, we've got Harlequins Bath and Northampton Newcastle. On Saturday, it's Exeter Gloucester and Sale Bristol. And the Sunday game, which is going to be live on TalkSport 2, 3 p.m, Leicester against Saracens. When you look at those fixtures, Topsy, what interests you the most on the opening weekend?
0: Some great fixtures to start off the weekend. I guess Quins Bath on a Friday night is probably one to keep your eye on because, I mean, you're looking at, right, what does this new Quins look like? You know, they've got first crack. They're at home on a Friday night, which they love. Bath obviously didn't get there last season. What do they look like? Again, they've had a couple of changes, but not too much turnover. What does this phase of Bath look like? So that's a good one to keep your eye on. I'm probably then fast forwarding to Sunday, if I'm honest. I think another season of Jeff Parling at Leicester. Right, okay, he's had a look at the league now. He's back as a head coach. What did he make of it? What does the team look like? What does the squad look like versus this new brand of Saracens now with those signings and the players that we've talked about? Going away to Welford Road is hard. Mattioli Woods, Welford Road, sorry. But what a place to go and kind of make a statement if you're the away side. So that's, obviously, and they've got history as well. You know, Leicester and Saracens have gone head-to-head over the years. So, yeah. Starting with a bang on a Friday night and finishing with a bang on a Sunday as well. I think those are probably the two games that jump out for me.
1: Yeah, no, I'm certainly really excited to be in the Midlands for Leicester Saracens. Just two sides that you think that could be a battle for the playoffs later on in the season when we get to next year, which is a long way off. But I think that's really, I think there's storylines all over the place, isn't there? Because you look at it and you say, all right, Northampton at home to Newcastle, you expect Saints to win that easily. But as we've said already, what on earth are Newcastle going to look like? The question

0: question about Harlequins, but they're up against Bath. That's not easy. Like, all over the place, I think there's interest here. I want to pick up with Bath, though, the fact that you mentioned them, because I think they're intriguing. Defeated in the Prem semi-final at home last year. It's not often we see that. Finn Russell was actually missing for that game. He's back, and he's been chatting with our commentator, Andrew McKenna. He starts off here, Finn, by reflecting on how last season ended.
1: Yeah, I think I forget the two semi-finals. Like, it's not too bad a season, but for us, I think our expectations, our goal is obviously to win titles. So having got to two semis, looking back at it, we're probably, you know, one playoff getting to the Prem final, and then in Bordeaux a couple of decisions potentially, or a couple of mistakes or a chance in the game from us getting through to the final of the Champions Cup. So I think we didn't achieve what we wanted to get to last season, but overall I think we can't be too hard on ourselves. We've got two semi-finals, which isn't bad, but again, what we're expecting is not that.
2: Yeah, of course. In terms of the access to game, how hard is it to get it out of your mind, because there's like a fairly high profile end to the game that's been discussed however many times? How hard is it to put that behind you, take the learnings from it and move on? Because that's what you always tell us.
1: I think for me personally it was obviously easier because I wasn't playing. That sounds funny because it's obviously a team sport, but when I wasn't playing it was easier to me probably to move on from it. It'll be interesting when everyone's back in, we start the league again in a few weeks time, as to how we go. But yeah, I think it's the last game of the season. You have a few months now to switch off, get away from it and come back and take the learnings from it. But also we've had time to individually probably deal with the season that we had, and then we can start again fresh. Well, the boys started obviously weeks ago now, but now the games have started. It's kind of, we're back into a new season, and as much we'll address or have addressed certain things, I think individually it's good having that time off to get over it.
0: In terms of Bath top seat, I don't know. Like, on the one hand, and Finn Russell mentioned it there, they got to the semi-final. I mean, they're a drop kick away. Still don't know why they didn't take a drop kick. You're a drop kick away from getting yourselves back to the final. They went deep in Europe, and actually they troubled Bordeaux more than I think arguably any other team did in the competition. But Thomas Tatoy is gone. Alfie Barbary is gone. I still think there's question marks about Lee Blackett no longer being there and what that has done to their attack overall. I still think they're a top four side, but I have a few more question marks over Bath than I perhaps did this time last year.
3: Yeah, you're right. I mean, actually, and probably the Thomas Tatoy maybe leaving is huge. I mean,
0: yeah,
3: the prize that he scored for a tight at prop, and obviously his work in the tight as well, was huge. And, you know, these guys aren't around very often. You know, I know that there is some young talent coming through. You know, if you look at Kepa Tupilotu, for example, you know, they have got some guys coming through that will help bolster the pack. I guess it's ultimately the lessons learned from last year. Is the squad good enough to go and do it? Yes, it is. But will they have to try and figure some stuff out early on? Yes, they will, because, you know, the attack piece was important. You know, there was definitely a drop off in their attack. And if I think back to that semi-final against the Chiefs, who I will mention the Chiefs briefly because they were exceptional, but they left points out there. And there was a turning point where the Chiefs made their subs in the second half and were really able to take control of the game and start that comeback. So I expect them to still be there in the mix. I think that the squad is too good to not be. Yeah, I expect to see them there or thereabouts. But a quick one on the Chiefs, actually, because they just came to mind. You know, there'll be another interesting one, because there was talk about overachieving and, you know, having a young squad that was coming together and growing. But I think they found themselves, really found themselves toward the back end of the season, found a formula that worked. Can they kick on? That will be the question mark. That will be obviously what they're looking for. And obviously they've got a great man to help them do that, and Rob Baxter.
0: I was hoping we'd hear from Rob Baxter, but as is often the case, Topsy, we need a 2-hour show because the time is against us with the amount of people we want to hear from and the amount of talking points we want to get through. Let's finish here then. Predictions. I said earlier in the show I was going to contradict myself. I do think Northampton should be the comfortable favourites for the league, but I was asked the other week to make a prediction. You know when someone asks you and you've had no time to think about it, you panic and you say someone else. And I said Leicester.
3: Leicester, okay.
0: So I'm going to stick with Leicester because I can't be changing my prediction before the season has even started. I think Northampton are rightly favourites. I think it's boring to say Northampton. You're allowed to, by the way. You're absolutely allowed to. But I wanted to go for someone other than Northampton. And I just think Leicester are one of those teams that, I mean, we haven't spoken about them as much on this show, have we, as other sides. But no matter what's going on at the club, when they losing coaches, it often feels like chaos. But they're still so regularly in the top four. Welford Road will be a hard place to go. You've said already the second season under Jeff Parling. So, look, I'm not sure if many other people are going to be with me on this. I'm going to go with Leicester. Topsiojo, for you, who is going to win the league this season?
3: Well, seeing as we're mixing things up, you've gone Leicester, which is a curveball. I'm going to go Saracens.
0: Nice. Okay.
3: I'm going to go Saracens. The pieces are there. I think the coach is there. So, yeah, why not? You know, I mean, we obviously
0: like that.
3: We love Saints, we love Bath and that, but actually, you know, I think different champions year on year tells you that a league that is really competitive. So, yeah, let's see.
0: Nice. It's so funny, isn't it? When people ask for predictions, I'm like, well, I can't say Northampton, even though I think they're favourite. So it's ridiculous, really.
3: Well, we're all guessing, aren't we? We're having a bit of fun. So, you know, we were allowed to discuss these things.
0: Totally. Do you know the funny thing about that as well, Topsy, is last year when I answered that, I said Sale, who then had an absolute stinker of a season. So, Leicester, I apologise if I've jinxed you already. Look, Topsy, as I've said, we've quickly run out of time, but awesome to have you on the show. Awesome to build up to the new season. And I'm sure we're going to be seeing and hearing plenty of you throughout the campaign across TalkSport and TalkSport 2.
3: Yeah, no, thanks. Thanks for having me. I really enjoyed it. Yeah, good preview. It sets things up nicely now. You know, I think we were looking forward to it even more so. But now that we've, I guess, talked about it, put our opinions and our previews out there, yeah, can't wait for Friday night for it all to get going.
0: Always love it. Just a reminder, the first game on TalkSport 2 this season is this coming Sunday, Leicester Tigers against Saracens. Kickoff is at 3. I'm going to be on commentary duty and Rocky Clark is going to be alongside me. Really appreciate Topsy's time. Thank you to all of you that have been listening. We'll have loads of content coming your way throughout the season, whether it be internationals, whether it be the Gallagher Prem. 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
16: Hiya, Raheem Sterling, England's most handsome winger.
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18: 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Swinging shot, brilliant! Oh, why not?
19: Hi, I'm Connor Cody, England defender, and it's hard to put anything on it like Raheem. He's a little bit more
5: He loves himself a little bit there, doesn't he? I've always been a massive fan of Steven Gerrard. Steven Gerrard was always one. I supported Liverpool as a boy growing up, so Steven Gerrard was always the England hero.
17: Gerrard, who scores for England in just 3.5 minutes!
5: But you go back to Michael Owen, I think, for any young child, seeing a striker score as many goals as he did, that was incredible. So I'll definitely say them two, I think.
13: Hello, guys. My name is Jadon Sancho. England hero, I'll probably say Frank Lampard.
17: Oh, and a stumble! It's an equalising goal for Chelsea, scored by Frank Lampard in the last minute of the first half.
13: I was a Chelsea fan growing up, I'm not going to lie. Didier Drogba and Frank Lampard was my favourite players at the time. And yeah, I just loved Frank Lampard and how he played his game. He was so direct and, you know, so composed on the ball, and I like things like that.
17: It's an unlikely goal scorer, Reece James. What a hit, right-footed into the top corner from fully 22 yards out.
16: When I was young, I wasn't a right back. I was always a striker, but I always looked up to probably Frank Lampard because he played for the club I always supported, and Ashley Cole as well, similar.
17: Still going, Ashley Cole! Oh my goodness! What a start to the second half this is!
16: Always kind of supported the boys and looked up to the boys that played for the team I supported.
17: Grealish puts it on his right foot and puts it in the back of the net. Jack Grealish has doubled Aston Villa's lead.
16: Euro 2004, when obviously Rooney burst onto the scene.
17: Wayne Rooney becomes the youngest player ever to score at the European Championship Finals.
16: Yeah, that's one that obviously, you know, sticks in the memory. You know, you grow up thinking about these things and dreaming of them. So it's obviously a pleasure, you know, for me to be here now.
20: Hi, I'm Kyle Walker, England defender. It was Michael Owen when he went on the Maisie against Argentina. We went round my mate's house, because I lived on a council estate back in Sheffield, and he used to have to put pounds in the back of the TV. I think I've told the story. So, yeah, that's my first, you know, real memory of England in, you know, a major tournament.
17: It's a great run by Michael Owen, and he might finish it off. Oh, it's a wonderful goal!
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23: Hello and welcome to EFL All Access with me, Hugh Wizencroft. And if you love a local derby, then you'll have certainly enjoyed this past weekend. Let's start at the Den as West Ham fought back to share the spoils with Millwall.
24: Tries to go on the outside of Negley, puts the cross into the far post, headed in by Mavropanos. It's all square. Konstantinos Mavropanos, a goal machine for West Ham this season.
23: Whilst in the Black Country, Fer Lopez wrote himself into Wolves folklore with his winner against West Brom.
17: Oh, a terrible back pass here, and it's been turned in by Fer Lopez. Wolves take the lead, and it's an absolute gift. What on earth were West Bromwich Albion doing there?
23: And what now for Burnley? Still without a win, the Clarets are rooted to the bottom of the Championship table. Is the pressure now getting to manager Nicky Hyam?
25: I have that civil support, of course, but okay, this is a question that you have to ask on the owner. We talk a lot, and they know what kind of problems we have.
23: He's got to turn it around fast. Whilst like in League One, we saw a managerial departure this weekend as Peter reparted ways with Luke Williams. Plenty to get stuck into with our special guest, Reading's co-CEO, Joe Jacobson, over the next hour. You're listening to EFL All Access. Now I hope everyone is well. And that was another I have to say, not just this weekend, the start of the season, now that we've reached the first international break in the EFL, has been scintillating. Absolutely fantastic. Absolute crackers every weekend. It is some of the football's unmissable. It's getting better and better and better. And this is the place we're going to sing and shout about it. That is for sure. A man who knows all about the EFL, the former captain of Wycombe Wanderers, now the Reading co-CEO, Joe Jacobson, is alongside me. How are you?
0: Yeah, really well, thanks. Always good after a win.
23: Yes, feeling good after 3 points. And if anyone hasn't noticed, my voice is a little bit more sultry, let's call it that, this afternoon. It was my birthday over the course of the weekend, and I enjoyed myself a little bit too much. Straight out of the den on Saturday afternoon, few beers in London, maybe went a little bit too late for my liking, certainly for my voice's liking. But here we are. We soldier on, Joe. We will soldier through for the next hour. And we start with the den on Saturday, which was just amazing. I've just been speaking to one of my co-colleagues here, Joe Kingsbury. So amazing. She's integral to how TalkSport works. Big Millwall fan, walked round from her house, lives not too far away, and she was just telling me about her friends absolutely all over her, jumping on top of her the moment Millwall scored. They're all 6 foot fellas. She's about 5 foot two. She's getting absolutely crushed. But the scenes when the ball hit the back of the net for both Millwall goals, absolutely incredible. The West Ham fans, absolute limbs as well. Their team producing a stunning comeback to snatch a point in that pulsating derby. They denied Millwall a first win in the fixture in nearly 22 years. The Lions dominated the opening half. Caleb Taylor, Kamil Negley scoring from close range after long throws into the penalty area. That lead they held until 74 minutes. Halftime sub Mohamedou Kanté airing a low strike into the bottom corner from distance. 6 minutes later, Dinos Mavropanos headed home from close range. A fourth goal in 5 games for the big Greek centre-back. Kanté was then sent off in the dying seconds for bringing down the Lions sub Kyrel Lisby when he was through on goal, while Dyke spurned a chance to win it for Millwall in stoppage time. But it was a fantastic advert for EFL football. These, the post-match thoughts of the Millwall boss Alex Neil speaking to TalkSport after the game.
1: It was brilliant. It was the best experience I've certainly had at the Den. It's obviously one of the best rivalries that I've certainly been involved in as well, in terms of whether I'm a spectator or whether I'm a coach. And I thought our fans were sensational throughout the game. I'm just a bit gutted that we couldn't deliver the win for them that I thought we deserved across the piece. I spoke about it to Sky before the game. I just think at the moment you can sort of see the depth that some of the teams are coming down. And if we've got everybody fit, our depth is fine. At this moment in time, even the lads that did come on the pitch, they've only maybe trained for 2 or 3 days this week. So in normal circumstances, they probably wouldn't have been involved in this game. But right now, we're at a sort of needs-must situation. So I don't think anybody can question that we left every single thing we've got on the pitch today. So I'm proud of the players.
23: He's absolutely nailed it there, Alex Neil. That's everything I observed, Joe, on the afternoon. If Millwall, and probably the 2-2 draw against Borough away from home in midweek as well, when they also gave up a 2-goal lead, if Millwall had everyone fit and that bench was stronger and they can bring on 5 players in that second half to get them over the line, they probably win both games. But they are so injury hit right now. You just saw the tide turn with the quality West Ham could bring on from the bench, and obviously the lack of energy and real match fitness on that Millwall bench. And that was really ultimately how the story played out.
0: Yeah, pretty much. I think, you know, first of all, what an occasion, what an atmosphere. I don't think I've been so excited to watch a championship game for a long time. There's huge expectation on it, and it lived up to it as well. So yeah. I thought, first of all, it was a brilliant, brilliant game, and had a bit of everything in it. And you're right then, and Alex Neil's right about the squad depths for these teams coming down from the championship, and you're looking at the players that West Ham are able to bring on and the squad that they've got. You know, they should be where they're at, but, you know, credit to Millwall of where they're at now as well, the fact that they can compete with a weakened team, but an understrength squad at the minute, and they're still competing against, you know, the best there is in the league at the minute. So, you know, a lot of confidence will be taken from Alex Neil with that performance, and I think those type of performances can give the crowd, give the fans a huge lift.
23: Absolutely. West Ham were pretty much everything in the second half that Millwall were in the first. The story, though, apart from one of the goals, what they were essentially set pieces not dealt with for West Ham in the first half. And then, obviously, Mavropanos came from a series of five corners. It was the fifth one. I said I was with Dean Ashton. Obviously, everyone knows him from TalkSport. We were doing the game for TV, and I said to him, you know, eventually Mavropanos is going to get his head on one of these situations. And that was, in the end, that was the case, because he's been so effective in attacking set pieces of late. And it was him versus Cooper at every set piece, and it was just a brilliant battle to watch, for certainly for the purists anyway. But eventually, you know, both managers will reflect on that and say, this is the EFL, you have to be stronger in those situations.
0: Oh, massively. And look, he's having one of the best seasons in front of goal, that some strikers are having this time this season. So he's been a huge threat. And set pieces, we know, and we've talked about it from the Premier League all the way down, how important they are. And West Ham are seeing this and as a huge opportunity to pick up points and score goals from all over the pitch. And the first half, they didn't compete as much as they probably wanted to. And if you're going to go to Millwall in the Championship at a 12:30 kickoff, you know you're going to have to stand up and be counted. And it took them a little while to get into it. But that's the threat that West Ham have got now. With all the flair players, all the attacking threat that they have, set pieces are still a huge part for them. And, you know, with someone like Mavropanos, that's his fourth goal this season, to notch again, shows that they've got all kind of bases covered so far. And you know, if you're stopping players dribbling past you and you're getting tackles in, if they then lead to a set piece, they've got another angle to go and get a goal against you.
23: Ultimately, for West Ham as well, it's now five games without defeat, four wins and a draw, motoring very, very nicely, and certainly turning into an outfit that you're going to need to be at your very best to beat West Ham this season. Without injuries at the moment, we'll see what happens with their squad if that does come to fruition, because there are a couple of young players on the bench. But if they have everyone fit, they didn't even play great in the first half, you have to say, way beneath where they probably should have been and have shown us over the last few weeks. But if they're at their best, they will take some base beating this season. That's probably how it should be with a club of their magnitude. Anyway, another big club that dropped down from the Premier League last year is Wolverhampton Wanderers. They picked up a big derby win this weekend, really outplaying West Brom. Fer Lopez struck in the only goal of the game, though, and it was a fortunate one as well. The hosts earned their first home Black Country derby win for 15 years. Wolves without the injured Raul Jimenez, but it was Fer Lopez who nipped in to score his fourth championship goal of the season and secure all 3 points. It came from a short back pass from Nat Phillips, but given the unprecedented length of the coming international break, it won't be until Saturday, the 10th of October, when Wolves and Albion play their next matches. Let's hear from the Wolves boss, Cesar Peixoto. He reflected on that special atmosphere at Molineux.
2: I like a lot. I think the environment in the stadium is amazing. I think also the way we play today, with courage, with character, aggressive, press high, the way we put everything in the pitch, put the environment better in, we win and we deserve. But I like a lot this kind of sensation, this kind of environment is amazing.
23: It was a tight game, I thought, and that moment decided it. Nat Phillips won't want to see it again. Do you feel Wolves were really deserving of the victory in this one?
0: Yeah, I think so, especially the chances in the first half. I thought Max O'Leary was unbelievable and pulled off some incredible saves. And I just thought that Wolves could score at any point. The attacking players they've got, you know, even without Raul Jimenez, to have the kind of three behind the front man are all so exciting. They've all got goals in them. Yes, it took a mistake from Nat Phillips, and a terrible mistake that was to kind of break the deadlock, but they were the better team for me, and they did deserve the win. And Wolves are having a really good season, and they've kind of gone under the radar a little bit, I think, because of, you know, what West Ham have done and how big West Ham are. But I think Wolves are going to be right up there coming the end of the season.
23: I think they're growing as well. It's been a little bit, they started on fire, they've had a little bit of a wobble as well, but again, the quality in the squad, it just looks like a team that will take some beating as well, a little bit like West Ham United. But as we get to this first international break, they've only won 3 out of 6 games, and actually, given the quality, should we have expected more, or We know the situation. A lot of players depart the club when you get relegated from the Premier League. Wolves also decided to bring in a new manager. Is it maybe we expect kind of these teething problems, maybe some time for them to gel compared to a team like West Ham who've had the continuity of Nuno Espirito Santo and a couple of their kind of more important players, the two centre-backs, Tati Castellanos, the striker, Jared Bowen, obviously, in England international, their captain, all staying with the club. Is it almost we expected a slight difference between those two bigs in the league, two big teams in the league?
0: Yeah, I think so. And I think that Jared Bowen carries a lot of weight just by himself with all of that. But it's not easy. You go from having a season when you're losing consistently and that's ultimately the reason why you get relegated. It's really difficult to change that whole kind of culture, the whole momentum and switch it round to a winning one. And West Ham have managed to do it very, very quickly, although the start was slightly slow. So it's not easy just to turn that around. We've seen with Burnley, who are the other end of the scale with it all and are really struggling to get out of that rut. So I expect those teams to be right at the top end of the league. Their squads are so strong. They've got so many quality Premier League players that were left behind. And like you said, Dan, I think West Ham, having the manager stay with them, a quality manager as well who knows the league, I think having him on top of your Bowens and the other players that have stayed, I think that carries a little bit for them. But you look where they both are, they're almost neck and neck of where they are in the table. They've had very similar starts, and I think the consistency will come from both of those teams to just go on winning streaks. And if they both go and win 6, 7, 8 games in a row, I don't think anyone would be too surprised.
23: What's it like for the players? Big derby win just on the verge of the international break. If you didn't get a call up, did you have a good weekend if you're a Wolves player?
0: Oh, those boys are all ready to be on the beach somewhere. And I know lots of managers throughout the EFL, and I've spoken to one or two actually in the last week or so who've kind of said to the players, look, if you win the next two games, whatever it was before the break, then you'll get yourself a 5, 6, 7 days off, whatever that may be. But on the other hand, there's some down the bottom end will have 0 days off. It's straight back to work on the Monday and long couple of weeks ahead.
23: Yeah, we're going to talk about one of the teams probably going to be doing a lot of work over the next few weeks in the shape of Norwich City. Swansea have an impressive start to the season. They had a 7-goal thriller at Carrow Road, but it meant the Canaries came out on the wrong side of it. We'll discuss that. We will get the latest on Reading, by the way. So all of you Royals fans wanting to hear from your co-CEO, we'll find out what he's thought about your start of the season coming up a little bit later as well. And we'll talk about the pressure increasing on the Burnley boss, Nicky Hyann, as well. Bottom of the championship table. 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
13: There's a long delay heading towards the coast on the M20 in Kent, which remains closed from this morning's accident between Leeds Castle at Junction 8 and 9 for Ashford. That's also causing queues on the M2 back towards Junction 4 for Gillingham and Sittingbourne. And long queues now for the M1 northbound in the East Midlands. An accident has closed two lanes approaching Nottingham and Derby at Junction 25. And it's still crawling as well through Lancashire as you'd west on the M65. A broken down vehicle partially blocking the carriageway between Junctions 4 and 3, the Blackburn exits.
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23: And yes, you're listening to EFL All Access. I am Hugh Wisencroft alongside Reading's co-CEO Joe Jacobson. We're going to discuss the bottom of the championship table now because concerns remain for Burnley, who were so close to getting their first win of the season. But Mo Fossaini scored his first Derby County goal in the third minute of stoppage time to deny them that first league win and keep them rooted to the bottom of the championship table. And that came after Zeki Amduni's opener, but Fossaini struck at Turf Moor late on to leave the Clarets still waiting for the first 3 points since February the 11th. The draw will only increase the pressure on manager Nicky Hyan, who admitted the basement battle was must-win for his side, while he also dropped Kyle Walker. Unbelievable. Let's hear from the Burnley boss. He provided some reasoning for the club's early championship struggles.
25: I have that support, of course, but okay, this is a question that you have to ask on the owner. We talk a lot, and they know what kind of problems we have. Because I can talk also about the injuries that we have at the moment, the lack of fitness with the new signing. So they know what, and these are reasons, these are no excuses, but these are the facts where we're dealing with at the moment. So, okay, that's a question for them. But what I feel from them is that they have confidence, but I know that confidence doesn't last forever.
23: Well, joining Joe and I now is another Joe, Joe Redman from the Turfcast podcast. How are you?
30: Yeah, good, thanks, lads. How are you?
23: Very well indeed, but I have to say, scratching my head around what's going on at Burnley, because I feel there are a number of players at Burnley who should be producing a little bit more. We hear, though, look, you look at the bigger picture, the lack of confidence, the long wait that it's been for a win, and maybe that's affecting the side. I don't know. Let's start by talking about the game, this specific game of the weekend, because they actually came very, very close to winning this game. What were your feelings about the Burnley performance?
30: You are right, we did come close to winning the game, but I do think like a draw was a fair result as well. We didn't really offer too much. Like if you look at the stats, and even if you watched the match, like we had the one chance from the corner. Derby had a few chances, we had to make a few saves. They had more shots on target, more shots, a higher XG, more touches in our box than what we had in their box. So the performance wasn't great. Like, yeah, we did ultimately come close, and I think it is something that we need to do. Just get that win, get the monkey off our backs, and just kick on from there. But ultimately, like, you can see, like, yeah, obviously Hines mentioning confidence there. I agree. There clearly is a lack of confidence, but I just think there's a mentality issue. It was the same against Bristol City at home. Obviously, we go 1-0 up, we sit back, we invite pressure, and then we concede. Obviously, against Bristol City, we end up losing the game. Thankfully, we didn't this weekend, though.
23: When we look at the bigger picture then and the performances throughout the course of the campaign, was this weekend representative of some of the things that the team's done wrong, or can you see improvement despite the fact you haven't got the win?
30: No, honestly, like, I can't see any improvement so far. Like, when Nicky came in, he sort of like referenced how he would play high intensity press and high intensity football, or high press and all that. I don't see any of that. Like, I overheard on TalkSport 1 this morning talking about the sort of like Carrick, and some people can't see the style of play that he's trying to do at the minute at Manchester United. It's exactly the same with Nicky Hine at Burnley. Like, I genuinely cannot see what he's trying to do. Like, I can't see what the game plan is. When Vincent Kompany came in, yes, we had a slowish start, obviously not as bad as this, but you could see what he was trying to do. Same with Scott Parker. When he came in, you could see what he was trying to do. You could see the methodology. You could see the process. Can't see any of that at Burnley under Nicky Hine at the minute. So, yeah, it's a perfect personification of the season, like this performance on Saturday. It was just a lot of nothingness, unfortunately.
23: Joe, go ahead.
0: Yeah, I wanted to ask, you've lost 10 points from winning positions already this season, which is a lot over a long course of the season. Do you think it's that mentality of, we spoke about earlier on the show, of when you do get relegated because you've lost a lot of games, and the pressure then when you are winning games is, and like you said then, the monkey on the back of not getting those 3 points, you think that's just weighing down heavily on some of these players?
30: 100%. Like I said, we do just need to get that first win. And even if, you know, we'd have won on Saturday and we wouldn't have deserved it, which I didn't think we would have done, we would have then, I think, been able to kick on. I do think it's massive. Like, I do think it's massive. But I also think that's Hyen's job. He's coming to be that guy to sort of like rejuvenate the players, to get them the confidence and to make them believe that they are good enough to go on and win these games. But at the minute, I look at these players, and yeah, you were right with what you said earlier. This is a squad that should not be bottom of the Championship. And I know you Leicester fans probably said that last season, Luton fans the season before, but it just should not be bottom of the Championship. So there is clearly something else wrong. It's not the players. Maybe it is a bit of the system. Maybe it is a lot of mentality. And I do think a lot of it is mentality. And look, again, I know Hines has just said there, I don't want to make excuses, and I'm not making excuses for him or the players, but also we have had a lot of injuries as well. The fitness levels do not appear to be up to standard as well. So I do think there's quite a lot of things, but I do think that mentality thing is massive. And if we get a win, obviously we can't now for 3 weeks, but at least we can't get beat. But if we get a win the first time back against Watford, then again, I do think we can kick on. But going to Vicarage Road in the current form we're in will be a tough ask.
23: Let me ask you about the decision to drop Kyle Walker, a man who's got multiple Premier League titles, Champions League winner, almost 100 England caps as well. Someone who should be having a big effect in the Championship, not necessarily by his play, because we know he's now well into his mid-30s, albeit there's talent there quite clearly, but with his influence on the squad in terms of his experience and leadership, is he giving what Burnley need right now, and were you surprised to see him dropped?
30: No, I think it was the correct decision to drop him, personally. I do think he's been poor this season. Again, like everything you've just reeled off there, like he should be able to have a great influence on this squad. He has won literally everything that there is to win in club football. Like, you cannot have a career better than Kyle Walker's, really. He has done everything, and obviously you've got to respect what he's achieved in the game and things like that, but ultimately he has been a massive part of the problem. I do think some of it as well, I do feel sorry for Kyle as well in a certain aspect, because he's been played out of position. Against Swansea, for example, we had three right backs on the pitch. Obviously, Conor Roberts was at left back, Kyle Walker was at centre back, and Oliver Son was at right back. So I don't think it is just down to Kyle's poor performances, but I do think he has played poor. I think it was the right decision to drop him against Derby, and of course the goalkeeper as well, Max Weiss, who had an absolute howler against Swansea and has done for the majority of the season. But Kyle has been poor, and if he hears this, I know that he would admit that as well. He would say that he has not been up to the standards that he would set himself. I did think it was a little surprising in the sense that he did a lot of media the week leading up to it. Like, he met up with the fan advisory board, he met up with some staff, he did loads of interviews with the rights holders saying, yeah, we need to be better, we need to improve, we need to man up is a term that he used, just for them to be dropped. So that element of it was a little bit surprising, but I think what I said on my channel is, when you look at the performances through the course of the season, has Kyle done enough to deserve to start against Derby County? And for me, it were a no.
23: There is, finally, just to ask you, six games until the next international break. So I guess it's a two-pronged question. Do you feel the Burnley board are actually going to be considering Nicky Hyland's position during this international break? Or will he get the six games? Watford away, you mentioned. Games against Charlton and Wolves at home. A trip to Lincoln. Pompey come to Turf Moor. And then Burnley go to QPR and Cardiff before the break. Will he get that chunk of time to change things? Or do you think the board will be asking big questions right now?
30: I think an element of both is probably true. I think the board probably are looking at replacing him now. Whether or not they will is a different matter. A report came out in the Burnley Express this morning about how his job is supposedly safe for now. So that would tell me that he's going to get the international break, this one, the three-week one, and then we'll see how we kick on after the international break. So we'll see. For me, it just feels like a natural break. I don't want to be a Watford. I don't want to be one of these clubs that sacks managers willy-nilly. But for me, it just felt like the right time. Like, I do feel a little bit sorry for Nicky as well, because he's come into a club that is in turmoil. We've got issues off the pitch. We've got a lot of issues on the pitch. We've got a lot of injuries. I feel like the board have sold him a lie when they brought him into the club. And obviously, losing Zian Fleming on the final day of the transfer window and not replacing him as well was criminal. So I do have an element of sympathy towards him, but I just think he's not what we need right now. I do feel there's an element of we need a better man manager, someone who can, you know, grab the ball by the horns and drag them through this moment. I've not seen enough from Nicky yet to suggest he is a man. But for me, to answer your question, if it were my choice, I'd be looking at replacing him now. But I do think the board will probably, based on the reports that I've read this morning, will give him give him this international break to get the boys through it, to get his ideology and build the fitness up onto the lads, and then give them a few weeks afterwards. But if we get beat by Watford 3-1, for example, and then lose it over to Charlton, I just don't see how we can progress from there.
23: Joe, I sense the current dejection in your voice. Let's hope that maybe Thomas Tuchel in England give you something to shout about over the next 3 weeks before Burnley next play. That's Joe Redman from the Turf. Yeah, let's hope so. We might get no wins there as well. Who knows? Joe Redman from the Turfcast podcast joining us on EFL All Access. And Joe, I just want to ask you before we break about Swansea City, who were at the top, the other end of the table in the Championship. They came from behind to claim a hard-fought win at Lincoln City. 2-1. Rico Hackett's penalty for the home side put Lincoln in front. Swansea raised the tempo in the second half, turned the contest around. 2 goals in 4 minutes from Moussa Yao, and then a deflected one from Steven Eustachio. Swansea's third victory in 4 away games this season means they're back leading the way in the second tier after we mentioned West Ham dropping points at Millwall. Lincoln dropped to 13th, seeing their 5-game unbeaten league run come to an end. The Swansea boss Vitor Matos said his side, well, they're top of the table, but he's not getting carried away despite that early league position.
1: Great feeling, of course, proud for the players, proud for the club, but knowing as well that doesn't mean nothing on the moment, so that's nice to have that, but our focus doesn't change, and especially the ground that we need to be really emotional stable is quite tight still on the league, still so many games to come, so many hard places to go, so yeah, keep moving, we keep playing, and that's most important.
23: Pleasure of meeting Vitor Matos not too long ago at Swansea Burnley when they met at last weekend. Lovely guy, lovely messages to all of the media, very respectful. But that message to his players in particular, staying emotionally stable, Joe, something that he likes to reiterate time and time and time again. From a player's perspective, your manager saying that, well, why is it so important?
0: Do you know what? It's interesting because you can look at it both ways, and you can a manager will say that a lot of the time to take the pressure off the players, to say, look, we don't have any expectation to be top of the league or win the league this season. And the longer I can kind of keep the pressure off, the longer the players are able just to perform and pick up results as they go along. But, you know, as the season goes on and they're still in that position, obviously the noise becomes louder and louder and stronger about what they could potentially do this season. Or you have a manager that comes out and says, look, I back our squad. I believe in us. I think we've got some top players. Why can't we go and challenge this season? That then puts a different type of pressure on the players to say, right, who's going to step up and want to be up there, and who doesn't like that pressure then and falls away. So he's gone about it with the first place, which is probably the safer option, takes the pressure off himself and the players a little bit, but they're up there for a reason. You know, they're doing fantastically well. you know, we just mentioned then about Burnley dropping points from winning positions. You look at Swansea straight away, who've come from behind to win. That's sign of a good team, a team that, you know, even if they're behind in games, can come back, score goals and kick on and go again. So they deserve to be where they're at right now. You know, they've got Vipotnik, who's still on the bench, who's still not firing just yet, who's, you know, one of the best players in the division last season. So if they can get him as well as Adam Ida up there scoring goals, then they're going to be a tough team to dislodge.
23: Formidable. Another interesting story from the Championship as well. It'd be great to see another name getting promoted to the Premier League. Long way still to go, of course, but you are listening to EFL All Access on TalkSport 2 in partnership with Sage, the official accounting software partner of the EFL. We'll have a little chat about the Canaries very shortly, but before that, we're going to delve early into League One, and I'll tell you why, because we've got a very special guest. Our very own Adrian Durham will be discussing Peterborough right after this.
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23: Yes, you're listening to EFL All Access. I'm Hugh Wasencroft, alongside Reading's co-CEO Joe Jacobson, and coming into the studio live in person. Unbelievable. I didn't see this coming. The one, the only, Adrian Durham is in the house. How are you, my friend?
26: I'd like to say I'm good, but Peterborough United just keep getting beaten. They're in the bottom four. They haven't got a manager. So, football-wise, no, I'm not good.
23: No. Let's bring people up today. If you didn't notice this weekend, Peterborough United sacked their manager, Luke Williams, after their defeat by Doncaster Rovers, left them second from bottom in League One. That loss poshes third in a winless five-game run in the league. It has them just 1 point above Wigan Athletic at the foot of the table. Despite the miserable run in the third tier, Williams managed to guide Peterborough into the fourth round of the Carabao Cup for the first time since 2009. However, he has now lasted less than 11 months in the job, having replaced Darren Ferguson. Peterborough said the decision to sack Williams had not been taken lightly, but added that the board felt it had no other choice
3: but to make a change. Before we get to the football, I know you mentioned Peterborough already, I've spoken about it. I should say, congratulations. There are life events away from football that should make you happier than the football's actually made you. Becoming a grandfather for the first time, so you're already looking older.
26: I'm feeling younger, actually.
3: Oh, yeah?
26: No, it feels good, so thank you very much for that. I appreciate that.
3: Now to the football. The performance at the weekend, that final game. Donny have not had a good season so far. You always felt if they lost this one, it was probably going to be curtains, but the performance itself... How bad was it?
26: Well, I've watched it back. I watched all the games back. And, wow, it was so inept that you just felt there was no way forward. And in his interviews post-match recently, Luke Williams has said some odd things. So after we went through against Barnsley in the Cup and it was 3-3, it was an unbelievable game. Loads of chances for both sides. And we won the shootout. He said that it was chaos. We want to control in midfield. You can't play two up top. Well, the chairman's gone and kept Harry Leonard, who I think we paid something like 1.3 million for. He's gone and bought Danny Ormerod, both strikers, and Ormerod 700 grand. So you've got £2 million worth of strikers there. The chairman's brought them in. And you know the chairman. TalkSport knows the chairman well. If he's brought in £2 million worth of strikers, you've got to put them in the team and get them scoring goals.
3: Yeah.
26: No concern about midfield control or anything like that. So I think it's been a bad matchup. There's been a few, you know, positive moments with Luke Williams. We had a brilliant win against Stockport when he first came in, and he effectively saved us. We were bottom of the table when he came in, and he got us on the edge of the playoffs before it started going wrong last season. I think one of the tipping points was going out meekly in the EFL Trophy to Swindon last season, because we were looking for the three-peat to do three in a row, and the chairman really wanted to do that, and we lost 1-0 there, and we're really pathetic in the performance. So what we want to get back to, I believe, certainly what the chairman wants, and as a fan what I want, is to get goals in the team. I'd rather we went for it and drew 4-4 than didn't go for it and lost 1-0. You know, I'd rather have loads of goals and entertainment.
3: Yeah.
26: So that's what the new manager's got to bring.
3: Yes, there is some pragmatism, particularly in that division, to be had as well, though. I was about to ask you, from a fan perspective, where are Peterborough United right now? Are they a team that actually... Because some fans are looking at it, obviously, at the league, and they say, listen, we just want to get back to the Championship, or we just want to get out of this league. We don't really care how we do it. Are Peterborough United now saying, if we get promoted, it has to be with style, basically. We want to see entertaining football, but even if we end up 12th.
26: I don't think it's about style. I think it's about goals. And you don't have to have style to have goals. I think you can get the ball forward quicker. You can play to those strengths. Our strengths are definitely not defending. Other than a young centre-half on loan from Villa, Josh Feeney, I don't think we've got a centre-half worthy of the name that's fit and available. Our captain, Sam Hughes, a centre-half, has been out for over a year, injured. Tom O'Connor, another one, keeps getting injured. And these are good centre-backs, not world-beaters, but they're okay. But without them, we're absolutely done. So we have no defence to speak of. So the big problem there is you're going to concede goals. So if you've got control in midfield, but not going forward, we didn't have a shot on target against Doncaster at the weekend, which is bordering on criminal, bearing in mind they haven't won a game. I mean, you're not giving yourself a chance to get a point from the game, never mind to get 3 points. So get the ball into the opposition box as much as possible, and you've got much more chance of scoring. So I think in terms of levels, Peterborough United are League One, I think, is there. That's where they belong, if you like. But they've overachieved in recent seasons and been in the Championship, stayed in the Championship a couple of seasons at a time on a few occasions. So I think that they want to be competing at the top level. There's no way Peterborough should be going down to League Two. No chance. With the amount of money that's been brought in for players and then spent on players, we shouldn't be in a relegation battle.
3: Carl Robinson, Neil Harris, Richie Wellens all linked with the jobs. A certain Darren Ferguson as well. Would you go back?
26: I actually spoke to Darren on Saturday night. There were a few little memes and whatever going around on social media, and I sent him one of them, which was him in a Batman costume coming in to rescue. He thought it was hilarious, but he said, no, not this time. So that one can be ruled out, barring something major happening. Neil Harris is never going to leave Cambridge United for Peterborough United. I don't think that's going to happen in a million years. Don't mind Richie Wellens at all, but why would he leave Orient? And Carl Robinson is free. Now, I think the fans might react to that badly because he's just been sacked by a League Two side. I think it's a very harsh sacking, by the way. Mm. They lost one game, a playoff final. And that's a basket case club. So I think he's been harshly treated by Salford, which is not unusual. And I actually think he's a really good manager. And I think he understands the club, having played against them a lot of times. So my belief is this, that the chairman should go to Carl Robinson and say to him, look, you start getting us on the front foot, get the team scoring goals, winning a few games, get us out of troubles, keep us up, and if it looks positive for next season, you will keep the job and you'll get yourself a 2-year contract. Whether Carl would go for that, I don't know. He might want the security of 2 or 3 years or whatever, but I wouldn't be against that, to be honest. Although he might go for a Dean Brennan at Barnet, a Luke Garrett at Boreham Wood.
23: Okay, I'll leave the final question to Reading's co-CEO, Joe Jacobson. Go ahead.
0: Hey, yeah, I've listened to you guys talk about it and what Peterborough is all about and the style and scoring goals and things like that and buying young players and them doing well and moving them on. At some point, though, does it, you know, if you don't get that right and these young players don't perform, all of a sudden now they're in a position in the league where there's extra pressure and all they're looking around, they've got other young players who maybe not experienced to get out of it. At some point, you need to get a couple of more experienced ones in. Does Dara just need to change that slightly just to be, you know, one at some point...

0: Now, that was a special team and probably should have gone up maybe a little bit unlucky against Oxford, because we were absolutely bombarding them at the end of the game and had about three cleared off the line in about 2 minutes. So, you know, playoffs are what they are. There was a young side, but too many of those went too quickly and weren't replaced. In terms of experience, when we were going down, it looked like we were going to go down. Sam Hughes, a very experienced centre-half, came in and basically saved us single-handedly with his defending. So that experience was vital from him. So I think it's a great point. I think you're absolutely spot on. There is a need for a bit of experience with the youth. They signed Liam Kelly from MK Dons, their player of the year. He's in our midfield and should be doing better than he is. He's only just arrived at the club. And there's another problem. We made too many signings towards the end of the window, and they've barely been there 3 weeks. It happened last year to Darren Ferguson. It's now happened to Luke Williams. You could argue that World Cups make it a difficult window and there's a knock-on effect. I get that. But that problem needs to be resolved if you're to compete, because by the time the window closes, you know, the season's already a month old and you've lost too many games if you're not ready. So, yeah, I think you're right. Experience with some of those youngsters would be a great help. They've got to get that balance, that mix right.
1: Adrian, really appreciate you coming to join us. Very busy man.
0: Both, I love being on this show.
1: Both professionally and personally at the moment, so very much.
0: When we win some games, will you get me on? It's only ever when Peter Rusacka manager.
1: You're just so much more entertaining in this mood. What can I say? Adrian Durham, thank you very much indeed. And we're going to get Joe's thoughts on Reading's victory over Notts County at the weekend as well. And we'll have the pundits' picks next. Stay with us.
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12: From Plan Shropshire for the M54, in fact, all traffic being held to move an accident between Junction 3 for All Brighton and Wolverhampton at Junction 2. And you've got long delays on the M1 southbound and the East Midlands. An accident involving a couple of lorries has closed two lanes between Nottingham and Derby at Junction 25 and East Midlands Airport at Junction 4 with queues from Trowell Services. Further queues in Kent as you head towards the coast, this time on the M2, a lane closed just after Junction 5 for Sittingbourne. However, the M8 is now open westbound just after Belthill Bypass at Junction 7A.
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2: Yes, you're listening to EFL All Access. I'm Hugh Wisencroft, alongside Joe Jacobson, the current co-CEO of Reading FC. Let's talk about them next. The informed striker Jack Marriott scoring twice as Reading clinched a third successive home win in League One with victory over Notts County. Chances few and far between in a pretty low-key first half, but Reading broke the deadlock through their top scorer 4 minutes into the second half. Marriott grabbed his eighth goal of the season in the 72nd minute, and the Royals comfortably secured all 3 points. Now, despite that victory, Reading boss Liam Richardson admits he was frustrated with aspects of that first half performance.
3: Our distances, our intent, the fundamentals, the basics of football, you know, just trying to get up to the ball, win your races, get connected as soon as we can, be the first team to make sure we do our jobs first. It was as though, you know, we felt, you know, we'll turn up and we'll ease our way in the game. You can't do that in this league. You know, if we want to be a consistent team that, you know, we want to make sure we're a good version of ourselves all the time, we have to make sure we do the fundamentals, you know, correct on the first minute, not just the 91st minute.
2: Well, interesting assessment from Liam Richardson there. What did you think, Joe, with your ex-footballer hat on, about the performance at the weekend?
4: Yeah, it's always difficult for me to I always speak to Mander after the game. Always difficult to take my kind of biased hat off things as well. But no, I think he was spot on. I think we've set standards really, really high this season. So when it doesn't quite go the way we want it to go, I think then he's frustrated with that, and rightly so. But it shows where we're at now as a group, as a club, as a team, that, you know, we were disappointed, but it was still quite comfortable in my mind watching the game. And in the second half then, when we got things going and we clicked and had the quality that we know we had, then we scored a couple of goals and probably should have scored a couple more. So, yeah, you know, the standards we've set recently have been sky high with Liam and the boys. And, yeah, we're in a good place at the minute.
2: Very good. I mean, the start of the season's been a big positive, generally speaking, as well. You know, we're talking a little bit with Aid there about the kind of challenge in League One, and you spoke about the improvements that teams are making. How well set now do you feel Reading are? The window's closed, the squad established. Liam, more and more, I think, setting his stall out in his position the longer he's been at the club as well. How are you feeling about things?
4: Yeah, I'm really positive. I think we had a really strong window. The squad that we inherited in the summer or carried on from last season in the summer was the core of it was there. We just needed to add quality in areas and increase the depth in areas as well. And we've done that. And we can all be really kind of pleased with the situation we're in now within the squad. And, you know, the longer a manager has at a club, we talked about it, you know, with you guys previously and constantly within football, the longer a manager has within a club, the more consistent he can be with performances and processes on the pitch. And yeah, we feel confident. We feel like we've got a really, really strong squad for the division. We've got competition in for places all over the pitch. We've got players at the minute who are out of the squad who could easily be walking into most teams in the division. So we're in a really, really strong place. We just want to make sure we get that little bit of consistency in our play. You mentioned about Jack Marriott. We've got someone who can score goals very, very consistently, and other players and more firepower, you know, all over the pitch now, which helps us. So, yeah, I'm quietly confident. I don't want to say too much and put too much pressure on the team, but, yeah, I'm enjoying what I'm seeing so far.
2: I want you to move swiftly like a chameleon to being the ex Wycombe Wanderers captain for a moment, because I did want to quickly ask you about them. Obviously, your next trip is to Adams Park to face your former club, Wycombe. They're currently looking for a new boss. Rumours Matt Bloomfield could return. Tom Hounsell has done a very good job, had a good week as interim with 3 wins, 2 of them in the league. Maybe they're going to be, I don't know, maybe they'll have a new boss by the time you face off, maybe not. But obviously, you know the club inside out. Whatever happens next, what kind of leader do you think Wycombe Wanderers need from here on out?
4: Yeah, well, look, I've been trying to get some inside information all week. I've been messaging players and people to try and get some hints about what's going on, but they're staying quite coy with it. But no, I don't know Tom Hounsell, but he's gone in and from the outside, he's done a really, really good job. He's won the three games that he's been in charge of. And it's an interesting one. I think they've had kind of different managers recently. They had Mike Dodds, who was more of a coach and a, not someone who'd been a manager before. Then they went to the experience of Michael Duff, who was slightly different the way they played to Mike Dodds, and it hasn't quite worked out there either. So whether or not they're looking for another head coach, someone who can bed themselves into the way that Wickham want to do things from a whole club perspective, or a manager who kind of wants to take the reins and be in control of everything, I'm not quite sure. You'll have to get some information off the guys there. But if you're Tom Hounsell, you know, what more can you do? If you want the job, you've gone in and won three games. And do I, you know, we've got them on the weekend. It's always difficult when you're playing against a team that's changed managers. Mm-hmm. There's always that bounce, that boost. They play slightly differently. So yeah, it's going to be a real tough game on the weekend. One that, for me personally, it's the first game I look for at the start of the season when the fixtures come out. And yeah, I'm really, really looking forward to it. Two teams in good form. So it should be a good game.
2: Well, the reason Joe can look forward to it is because the game is actually taking place. Reading had the option to postpone the game because they've got three players called up for international duty. But under new rules now in League One and League Two, a club can actually say, no, we're happy to play the game. And that's exactly what Reading have done. Joe, tell us why you decided to go ahead with it.
4: I think because as soon as we started reading that list you just read out, we just thought, right, I can't be bothered reading any more through it. We're going to keep the game on. But no, I think, look, we're losing a couple of players, or three players, as it were, from the first team squad. But we built a squad this season to deal with injuries, to deal with international games, suspensions. And we feel like we're in a really good place. You know, we've had players that will ultimately come into the team that have played in cup games and that have been involved in first team and training, so know exactly what's needed of them. And I think it shows the gaffers, you know, very complimentary of the squad that we've got and the players that he's able to bring in to say, look, you're ready. You know, we don't lose anything by changing a couple of players. We're fortunate at the minute we don't have any injuries, so we've got a big enough pool of players to play from, and we want to keep that momentum going. The international break now could be 3 weeks without a game, and for me it's too long for players to go without a game. It's almost like a mini pre-season again. So we had the opportunity to call off the games or play them, and you know, we're already one game behind. We didn't want to end up being three games behind some teams so early on in the season. So if we can carry on with the momentum that we've picked up recently, the performances that we've put out there, and you may rearrange the game for 6 weeks' time and have five injuries. So, you know, timing wise, I think it's the right time for us to continue with the game, and also the owner will be happy because the revenue made on the Saturday is always better than what you get in midweek.
2: Yeah,
4: so
2: that's true.
4: You know, as a business point of view, it's the right thing. But we left it down to the gaffer, and he was confident that, you know, the team and the squad that we'll pick for the games coming up are good enough to win.
2: Well, fingers crossed for Reading. They'll take on Wickham at the weekend. Joe Jacobson, of course, will be watching it very, very closely indeed. Big, big fixture for him. Before we wrap up, let's get his Pundit's Picks with Sage.
5: 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Supporting the businesses behind the badge.
2: Right, goal, club and player of the weekend. I want to start with goal just to say, every weekend we are seeing some unbelievable goals in the EFL at the moment. My favourite was Sam Gallagher. Who have you gone for?
4: Oh, you're just taking it right out of my mouth. I love it because it's, first of all, it's the audacity to even have a go from there. I think as soon as the ball's, and he scored goals like this before, as soon as the ball came into him, you could almost tell he was desperate to set himself up for the volley, and the technique, the amount of power and precision he got with that strike was incredible. It wasn't a looping volley, which, you know, loops over the goalkeeper. It was hit with such power and velocity that Incredible, incredible goal. So Sam, it has to be Sam Gallagher.
2: Genuinely, he just morphed into Didier Drogba for the last couple of goals that he has scored. Absolutely brilliant. Got a great one against Stoke end of last month, and a brilliant one. Against Wolves, and another great one against Sheffield United this weekend. So he's collecting a personal goal of the season competition at the moment. Club or player of the weekend? Go ahead.
4: Club-wise, I'm going to go for Barnett, and yeah, they could have had this a number of times this season already. The job that Dean Brennan's done since he's been at the club has been incredible. You know, Barnett won't have the biggest budget, but again, having a manager that's been there for a few seasons, the consistency and getting them to top of the league already, unbeaten, they score goals. They're a real joy to watch. He plays some top football. So I'm giving it to Barnett and Dean Brennan.
2: And player of the weekend?
4: I'm going for Jack Moylan, Cardiff. Obviously, Cardiff, a good place in my heart. So I was desperate for them to get their win. He scored an absolute cracker as well at the start of the game. Scored a couple of goals, got them their victory, which was hugely important for Cardiff after the start they've had. So I'm giving it to Jack Moylan.
2: Absolutely fantastic. Joe, a pleasure to have you with us. As always, Joe Jacobs at Reading's co-CEO there with you on EFL All Access. Really appreciate it.
4: Thank you. Appreciate it.
2: And that was all thanks to Sage.
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2: So just time to tell you there is some live football this midweek. 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We'll see you again next Monday. 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
19: This is TalkSport's Women's Football Show on TalkSport 2. I'm Leanne Sarnes, and I'm delighted to say I'm joined by a Burnley goalkeeper, Eva Spencer. Eva, I know I had you on the kickback the other day. I was filling in for Shaban. Great to see you twice in the same week. How are you doing?
20: Yeah, not too bad. Nice to see you again. Not been too long. Getting ready now for game this weekend, well, weekday, and hopefully a good win, first win for us of the season. Excited to be back.
19: Yeah, for my listeners, you're currently on loan at Hull, aren't you? Hull City from Burnley. Talk to me about that feeling of going on loan, because I talk about this a lot on my show, because often people think when people go on loan, players can think, oh, you know, a team might not want them, but it doesn't work like that. And I feel like in the WSL especially, you know, there's not really many opportunities, are there, for younger players to get these opportunities? And I talk about it all the time, but there could be so many positives that can come from a loan, can't there?
20: 100%. I think going on loan's not about a team not wanting you, or I think it's for them to build up your experience for when you're ready for that team. Like, the team trusting you, you sign to the team. They see something in you already. It's about getting that experience, especially when you're younger. Like, I've had so many good conversations with our manager about my future and, you know, what she sees in me and etc. And I just think it's a great opportunity, especially as a goalkeeper. Like, something like I'm so passionate about, like, young players and getting minutes. And I think it's so important to not chase a badge when you're so young, and more important to be chasing the experience, because essentially you're not going to get any better sitting on a bench. That's the end of it.
19: Yeah, I know. I don't know you that well either, right? But I can tell you're the type of person that you'd want to have in your changing room. You seem to get on with all your teammates, you know, love to have a laugh, don't take yourself too seriously, but is serious about football. And I think the both can go hand in hand. I wanted to talk to you about kind of your goals and aspirations, because I know you've been part of the England squad a couple of years ago, the younger age groups. What was that experience like for you? And what are your kind of goals and aspirations still going forward, because you're still really young?
20: Yeah, I think it's just important to be patient first and foremost when you're this young, especially as a goalkeeper. I think it's hard to not look at other people your age and think, oh, they're doing that, but I'm not. Everyone's process is different. Like, it could be easy for me to say, oh, can I go and sign for a WSL team and sit on the bench and be a number three and just train? I wouldn't want to do that. Like, for me, I know I've got to look at myself long term. I want to this season be able to develop myself the most I can, experience, get my best training with Burnley, show the manager that when I'm ready, I'm ready for her, and I can go out and play games. And at the end of the day, I can be as physically good as I can. I could be technically as good as I can, but for my position, it's experience that's going to help me develop the most. So I need to be going out playing games so I can increase my decision making, etc., and all stuff like this. And I think with the England thing, like I had a great time being on camps, met some amazing people through camps and stuff. And again, it's one of those that it can be a win and a challenge at the same time. Like, it can be really disheartening not getting picked, even when, like, you might think you can, or, you know. And it's linking back to, for me, to getting these young players minutes, because again, like I've mentioned before on Shaban and Roosh's show, how when you look at these stats of the national teams, and Spain have such amazing youth teams, and you look at the young players getting minutes, and it's like over 20,000 minutes that young players have, where we had a very small amount. And I think that's where we should be looking at where's the opportunities for the young players. Should we be playing them more? Where do they need to be getting minutes, in what leagues, etc.?
19: I think this is an important part to segue to talking of Liverpool. Mm-hmm. Obviously, we both have had a special relationship with Matt Beard. Can't believe it's been a year since his passing, Eva. And I know he was a person who gave you an opportunity at Liverpool. So I've told my listeners a lot about my experiences with Matt Beardy. Mm-hmm. Like, I want to know your experiences and kind of like, yeah, what impact he had on you and your football career.
20: Yeah, and honestly, like, it was such a shock, I think, not just to me, to everyone, when it happened. And it's just so unexpected. And I don't even think when I found out, the emotion hit me straight away. Like, I actually, like, to myself, I couldn't even fathom what happened. I was driving as well. I had to pull over for a second and, like, really sit there and think what was going on. And it was in a hard time too, because obviously he just left Burnley and no one knew why. No one, not even us as the players, knew why. So I think just having him around and getting to experience not only him as a manager but as a person as well is something like I'll forever be grateful for, to be able to have just known him and how kind he was and the person he was. And like, I think even anyone would say, you could hear him down the corridor, you knew he was coming. And it was just nice to, like, even in the academy, when I was coming through, like, one of my best friends, Ara Shaw, even he gave the opportunities to her, and seeing that he was willing to give opportunities to young players. And that was a big key thing for me when I was going through Liverpool. Like, I could see there was a pathway there with him. So when I got that first, like, call to be like, oh, like, Beardy wants you to train with the first team, I was so excited. And even as a young player, like, you're going to be making mistakes and stuff. And he was so encouraging on the pitch, and it was so nice. And for me, when I was coming to my last year in Liverpool, and I had that call from Beardy to say, like, he wanted me to come to Burnley, like, it was a no-brainer for me. Like, I knew straight away, like, it's an opportunity to play for a team and to play under him, for someone who trusts you so much. For me, it was straight away, yes. And he was just the most amazing person. I can't even explain.
19: I know. I feel you completely as well. I mean, looking at like what you were saying about you had to pull over, like, I was in America recently and I couldn't actually go back to where I was when I found out, because it was like very triggering for me, you know. But I think we talk about in football, there's a lot of nice people. There's a lot of people that people talk about and say, you know, yeah, they're good people. But genuinely, Beardy was one of the good guys, and we'll always continue to talk about him. I thought always with Deb, Harry, Ella as well, you know, because it will never get any easier. And for me, I still really haven't come to terms with it. But something I wanted to talk to you about on a more lighter note, he had a nickname for you that I feel like I've heard that you've passed on to your dog. So can you tell my listeners a little bit about that? Our producer brought this to my attention.
20: Yeah, so it started when I was with him at Liverpool, and he just said, I'm going to start calling you Frank. I was a bit confused. I was like, what's going on here? What's this about? And my goalkeeper coach, who was there at the time, who I have a really good relationship now, we call him Potsy. They were just constantly calling me this name, and I said, why'd you call me this? I don't understand. And he said, there's this old TV show, and he was obsessed with like Only Fools and Horses and stuff. And he didn't stop talking about it, honestly. But there was this another old TV show, and there was a character in it called Frank Spencer, obviously my last name Spencer. And he said, oh, he used to be quite like funny and outgoing and stuff. So he just reminded me of him. Yeah, and then obviously after he passed away, and we have one dog at home, and we got a new dog because I'd always wanted a little sausage one. And I thought, there's no other name that's popping into my head like this. It just fits perfectly. Even now when I walk past the same pitch, and I just like, I can just see it in my head, him standing there and saying it in front of everyone when we were doing 11v11 and he went, Frank, pass me the ball. And everyone just went, who the f*** is Frank? And he had to explain it in front of everyone. And I'll never, like, every time I look at this pitch, it just replays and replays. And it's upsetting, but it's such a nice memory to be able to walk through the training ground and be reminded of all these little moments.
19: Yeah, you know what, Eva, it's amazing, because what I love about Beardy, amongst many things, is a lot of us have stories like this, and it's amazing how a man could have had so much time for people individually, you know, and not just time, like everyone has individual experiences of him, and you think, wow, was this guy, he split himself into like five people based upon the time that he had for everybody. I also heard you got a tattoo.
20: I do.
19: Talk me through this.
20: So I have a few tattoos, and I always said to myself, like, I'm stopping now, like, I don't want to, you know, I don't want to end up like a colouring book. So literally the day after I found out, I went straight to my dad. I said, I don't care what you say, you're not telling me off, I'm going to the shop. And when I was at Liverpool, my playing number, which I got given to me randomly, it's based off our like first initial names in alphabetical order, I got given the number 47. So, and that was the number he gave me my debut in for Liverpool. and it just turned out to be the age he was when he passed away. So I thought, there's no other correct thing for me. So this is it on my arm here. So, beautiful. Yeah. Obviously, I joined Burnley with the number one. That is my number now. But I've always said to our manager now, like, next year or inevitably, like, that's going to be my number. Even it's my number at Hull, 47. And, like, for the future, like, references, like, I think that'll always be a special number or my number because of that.
19: You know, it's been an emotional time for everybody connected to Matt Beard. We will always continue to talk about him, you know, and I love the stories that you share because it's important that we celebrate him as well, because I've never really felt like in that type of frame of mind to really celebrate. But hearing these stories about it just makes me feel so happy. And I'm sure there's loads of my listeners, there's loads of former teammates, loads of people that he's coached that have the similar story to you. So Eva, thank you so much for joining me. Really appreciate it.
20: Thank you for having me. It's been a pleasure.
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34: He's now Manchester as you clockwise on the M60. A broken down lorry is close a lane just off the M61 at junction 15 and the Swinton interchange. And length delays as south on the M1 in Derbyshire. An accident involving a couple of lorries still closing lanes 1 and 2 between Nottingham and Derby at junction 25 and East Midlands Airport at junction 24 with queues backing along trowel services. And so long delays in Kent heading towards the coast on the M20, which remains closed from this morning's serious accident from junction 8 for Leeds Castle towards junction 9 for Ashford.
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1: Women's Champions League. I am your host, Dino De Cespedes. You already know what time it is. We're heading into match day one, and obviously three WSL teams feature very prominently. So you already know we already know what time it was. We had to send out the bat signal, call out. I hope this isn't offensive, but with Grant via text, I refer to you as our fairy pod mother, just because I feel like without you, there's no show. So with all that said, welcome to the show. Welcome into the channel, Leanne Sanderson.
2: Thanks, Dean. Always a pleasure to be with you guys. Obviously, we're missing Grant. But yeah, anything for you guys. I love your kind of drive and ambition. And that's why I love coming on your show. So thanks for having me again.
1: Likewise. Should be a lot of fun. So Leanne, as mentioned, three teams in the UEFA Women's Champions League from the WSL. Obviously, the champions, Manchester City. Champions of the Champions League last season, Arsenal, or season before last. And then the team that's been perennially knocking on the door, Chelsea. And what kind of has my head spinning a little bit is, like, I could see all these three teams winning this championship, and I could see either of these three teams going out, first of the three, you know, and I think, like, there's so much variance. So I kind of want to pick your brain, and I'll kick it to you in true, you know, number 10 fashion, just to kind of set you up. What team do you want to start with? Just kind of do a little deep dive on these three squads.
2: Yeah, I think, I mean, obviously match day one, Bayern Munich against Manchester City. I mean, I know a lot of people questioned the new format last year, but I love it because we're getting these like massive games. We also got some incredible stories last year, like OH Leuven getting through. So, you know, and then obviously PSG went out, like they didn't even win a game last year. So I like the format. I think it's grown on a lot of people. I always thought it was good because there's more competitive games. Manchester City, obviously champions of the WSL last year. This is the team that intrigues me, Dino, because I find that if they were all fit and healthy, this team, the sky's the limit for them. I mean, a couple of years ago, I don't know if you remember when they played Barcelona at home in Manchester. And I think it was a tactical masterclass for Manchester City in that game. And then they've had a lot of injuries since then. Then they go and win the WSL. So this is the team I'm not saying I'm most looking forward to, because obviously Arsenal are my women's team that I want to like win the Champions League again. But this team intrigues me. Lauren Hemp, Alex Greenwood, Bunny Shaw. You know, Bunny Shaw for me, definitely in the top three best players in the world. Potentially, should she be winning the Ballon d'Or? I think so, but that's a whole other conversation in itself. So if I'm looking at this Man City side, you know, Andre Yeglert's winning the WSL in his first season in England is amazing in itself. And I just think if everyone's fit and healthy, I know Miedema's out at the moment, but as the season goes on, hopefully she'll be back. And, you know, they've just got some incredible, incredible players. Regino, Hasegawa, you know, the list could go on. They're like a dream team. They've really put together. Mary Fowler's now back as well. So I think if they keep everyone fit and healthy, the sky's the limit with this team.
1: What are you expecting from Arsenal? Obviously, some huge additions: Ona Batie, Georgia Stanway, Lisa Baum, who scores, you know, right out of the gate. And I'm probably like kind of one or two big ones. But what are you expecting from Arsenal this Champions League run?
2: Yeah, I mean, ultimately coming off the back of that not so great result against Crystal Palace, 30 shots on goal, 72% possession. But I'm going to put that to the side for a minute and just focus on what I was feeling before that game. And Georgia Stanway has been one of the greatest signings Arsenal have made in a long, long time. Reutela as well, that hasn't been available of late because she picked up an injury in pre-season. Baum was scoring goals for fun in pre-season, a game I did against Charlton. And equally, she scored in pre-season against Man City and Crystal Palace behind closed doors. So really good key signings. I expect big things from this team, but the biggest conundrum will be Beth Mead, I think, will be a loss. Katie McCabe, I think, will be a loss. I think you need people like that in and around the team. If Leah Williamson and Steph Catley can stay fit, that is also major key for this Arsenal team. And Renee Segers is team selection, because you're looking at the likes of Chloe Kelly. I'd love her to stay fit and healthy throughout the season as well. And Kim Little, although she's, you know, 37 years old, I don't really care about that. I still think Kim Little's got a lot to offer. But my understanding and what I feel is that maybe Reutel has been brought in. Cooney Cross starting in the last game. So, you know, is Renee Segers' biggest problem going to be a bit like Sonia Bonpastor last year? What's her best team? You know, what is the best team? The selection will come down to that. So Arsenal, historically, in the last couple of seasons, have done well in the Champions League. By far, Lyon deserved to beat them in that second leg last year. But they went further than people expected again last year. So, but personally, if you were asking me, Which team do I think has everything to win the Champions League right now? I'd say City. You know, when I'm looking at the rosters, the way they are, the coaches, everything like that, I'm thinking City are stacked for that. But I'm expecting big things from Arsenal and Chelsea this season.
1: What would you think would be more likely? Do you think it's more likely that Arsenal reaches the Champions League final or wins the WSL? Because I'm kind of with you on the cup team, and I kind of feel like they're just more they're more built to reach a Champions League final than to, you know, they're already 2 points back. You know, obviously the City's the only team on six right now, so not the end of the world. But I do kind of get the feeling that it's more likely that they do reach the final than take the WSL this season.
2: Yeah, and it's a bit like the men, not to draw comparisons, but once you overcome that hurdle that's been there for a long time, then you the confidence that can come from that. I expect Arsenal to get to at least the semi-final because that's what they've done, even when they haven't performed in the WSL. But I think, you know, the WSL is the one that they desperately will want at this moment in time. So like you made a really good point earlier about, you know, Man City this year will have to manage playing in midweek and playing at the weekend. Not something they had to do last year. And it's not easy to do. And that's why it's good to have this type of depth that Arsenal have, because I expect there to be rotation depending on who they're playing against.
1: Absolutely. And let's talk about the third team in the field, Chelsea, a team that's won the WSL, hasn't won the Champions League, a team with a lot of depth. You mentioned up top Sonia Bonpastor and the challenge to kind of figure out the best approach for this Chelsea side and kind of like who's where and what's the central focal point. I don't think that they've still kind of gotten there yet. It still feels like they feel somewhat like an all-star team, and you just don't know on any given day what shape they're going to take, what it's going to look like. Obviously, it's still super early in this season, but what's your read on Chelsea early?
2: Yeah, I mean, ultimately, they're playing without a number nine, and they seem to be okay with that right now. I mean, Nushkin was in the number nine at times. I like the fact that Lexi Potter is also getting some minutes because there's not enough young players. In the NWSL, we have so many young players. Just look at the U20, the amount of players that have left their teams in the NWSL that are really major for their teams, right? So I'm delighted that Lexi Potter is getting some minutes because I don't think we develop young players in England in the way that we should, or we develop them and then we don't give them a chance. So that's a positive. Alyssa Thompson's been brilliant since coming over from Angel City. Now, ultimately, Melvin Mallard was injured at the weekend. I've heard today, I saw on socials that Myra Ramirez potentially could be moving. So there's interesting things, because do I think Melvin Mallard is good? Yes. But do I think she's going to get double digits in a season? No, I don't. But she's played for Sonia Bonpastor before. So, you know, Lauren James is looking amazing as always. But it's, again, team selection. You know, they still got to play Birmingham in that first in the game at the weekend. Started the season, drew with Aston Villa. So everybody's like, oh, my God, it's a devastation. Chelsea draw a game a little bit like last year. But what they did to Manchester United women is an annihilation. And people can question Man United women, as we all do, because it's nowhere near the levels that we've expected from them. But Chelsea were on a different level. So, again, coming up against Austria Wien in that first game, good place to start. But let's hope Sonia Bonpastor goes strong, because I felt like last year, if you remember way back when against FC Twente, she rested a number of players and they ended up drawing that game. And in the end, that could have cost them from automatic qualification in the Champions League. So as we've seen in its new format, you have to kind of go strong because you don't want to leave it till the last match day to then having to play more games, because we know where the fixture can get congestion now. So I still rate Chelsea. And I also think the pressure isn't really on them this year in a weird way. Every year it's that, can Chelsea win the Champions League? Then Arsenal do it. Which I've said it many times. If I was a Chelsea player, I'd be absolutely fuming because everyone's been talking about us. But maybe this could be their year based upon the fact that no one's really talking about them winning it.
1: I love it. Chelsea flying under the radar for the first time, maybe.
2: Yeah, in a long time. Maybe. Because I don't think anyone's backing them to win the Champions League, but they have quality players. It's a matter of team selection, team cohesion, and feeling.
1: Leanne, I want to get you out of here with a... I want to turn back the clock a little bit. 2007 UEFA Women's Cup. Obviously, you're wearing the Arsenal kit. I went back and looked at that match a little bit. Obviously, a two-leg final. And correct me on any of this if I'm wrong. 1-0, 0-0. So that must have been a nervy 180 minutes plus. But also a 21-year-old Marta on the other side. Can you tell me what you remember from that final and maybe that run?
2: Yeah, I mean, I could talk about this. There's never a problem, Dino, talking about Let's this because it was the best game of my career. Loved every moment with my best friends. And, you know, we're still very, very close now. There's a reason why they've got four pictures of us outside the Emirates alongside the men, the Invincibles. And the club always backed us from the get-go. Ramona Bachmann was actually 16 on that team as well. And she came into the game, the second leg. And I remember thinking, wow, who is this whiz kid? She hits the crossbar. Marta, my job was actually to mark Elaine, the Brazilian, in that game. But Marta was around me quite a lot. And like, I remember the first leg we played away, Alex Scott scored the goal. It's crazy to even think about there being a two-legged final when you think about it. But Alex scored this amazing goal. And I remember Marta before the game, Vic Akers, our coach, what I loved about Vic amongst many things, he never used to get us too drummed in about the other team because he knew how good we were and he wanted us to all feel we were better than everybody, not in an arrogant way, but not spend too much time. But I remember he started speaking about this player called Marta. And I was thinking, yeah, whatever. Like, I'm sure she's good, but she can't be that good. Well, the first game I remember, she was by like her defensive third. She like flicked it up in the air, did some rainbow over my teammate's head. And I remember thinking I wanted to clap. And I thought, actually, I better run. And I'm like, wow, she is amazing. And I've known about Marta for a number of years, but that was the first time I had the chance of playing against her. And for me, like, she is my GOAT. I think she's the greatest ever footballer we've ever seen in a women's game. And I felt like a privilege to be out there on the same pitch as someone like her. Now I get to interview her and we have quite a good relationship because she knows how much I value her and respect her. And like, when I look back on that second leg, me and my teammates, when we meet up for a drink now or whatever, my old teammates, we laugh about the fact that how did we win that game? Because we just defended for 90 minutes of our lives. The ball hit off the back of Emma Byrne's head. Our goalkeeper then goes out for a goal kick. Sorry, a corner. 9 times out of 10, that goes for a goal. It literally hits her head and she's in the middle of the goal. And that was the turning moment for me in that game where I thought, we're going to win this. Because there's certain moments that happen. It could be a tackle. It doesn't have to just be a goal. It could be anything. And the fact that, honestly, best game of my life. I remember the final whistle like it was yesterday. And to be there again when Arsenal women did it, I felt so emotional, Dino, because everyone kept talking about Chelsea being that team that was going to do it. The fact that it was Arsenal again, like, oh, it was an amazing feeling to be in Lisbon and to go to the after party and be with some of my old teammates were there. My old coach was there. Like, it was amazing. It was just one of those moments that you never forget. And like, I never get sick of talking about it, to be honest.
1: I'm getting a little emotional thinking about that. I remember we exchanged texts that I think were just vowels. We're like, ah, you know, like just, you know, in that moment, it was just crazy.
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3: This is TalkSport 2, football show on TalkSport 2. I'm Leanne Sarnes and I'm delighted to say I'm joined by a Burnley goalkeeper, Eva Spencer. Eva, I know I had you on the kickback the other day. I was filling in for Shaban. Great to see you twice in the same week. How are you doing?
13: Yeah, not too bad. Nice to see you again. Not been too long. Getting ready now for game this weekend, well, weekday, and hopefully a good win, first win for us of the season. Excited to be back.
3: Yeah, for my listeners, you're currently on loan at Hull, aren't you? Hull City from Burnley. Talk to me about that feeling of going on loan, because I talk about this a lot on my show, because often people think when people go on loan, players can think, oh, you know, a team might not want them, but it doesn't work like that. And I feel like in the WSL especially, you know, there's not really many opportunities, are there, for younger players to get these opportunities? And I talk about it all the time, but there could be so many positives that can come from a loan, can't there?
13: 100%. I think going on loan's not about a team not wanting you, or I think it's for them to build up your experience for when you're ready for that team. Like, the team trusting you, you sign to the team. They see something in you already. It's about getting that experience, especially when you're younger. Like, I've had so many good conversations with our manager about my future and, you know, what she sees in me and etc. And I just think it's a great opportunity, especially as a goalkeeper. Like, something like I'm so passionate about, like, young players and getting minutes. And I think it's so important to not chase a badge when you're so young, and more important to be chasing the experience, because essentially you're not going to get any better sitting on a bench. That's the end of it.
3: Yeah, I know I don't know you that well either, right? But I can tell you're the type of person that you'd want to have in your changing room. You seem to get on with all your teammates, you know, love to have a laugh, don't take yourself too seriously, but is serious about football. And I think the both can go hand in hand. I wanted to talk to you about kind of your goals and aspirations, because I know you've been part of the England squad a couple of years ago, the younger age groups. What was that experience like for you? And what are your kind of goals and aspirations still going forward, because you're still really young?
13: I think it's just important to be patient first and foremost when you're this young, especially as a goalkeeper. I think it's hard to not look at other people your age and think, oh, they're doing that but I'm not. Everyone's process is different. Like, it could be easy for me to say, oh, can I go and sign for a WSL team and sit on the bench and be a number three and just train? I wouldn't want to do that. Like, for me, I know I've got to look at myself long term. I want to this season be able to develop myself the most I can, experience, get my best training with Burnley, show the manager that when I'm ready, I'm ready for her, and I can go out and play games. And at the end of the day, I can be as physically good as I can. I could be technically as good as I can, but for my position, it's experience that's going to help me develop the most. So I need to be going out playing games so I can increase my decision making, etc., and all stuff like this. And I think with the England thing, like I had a great time being on camps, met some amazing people through camps and stuff. And again, it's one of those that it can be a win and a challenge at the same time. Like, it can be really disheartening not getting picked, even when, like, you might think you can, or, you know. And it's linking back to, for me, to getting these young players minutes, because again, like I've mentioned before on Shaban and Roosh's show, how when you look at these stats of the national teams, and Spain are have such amazing youth teams, and you look at the young players getting minutes, and it's like over 20,000 minutes the young players have, where we had a very small amount. And I think that's where we should be looking at where's the opportunities for the young players. Should we be playing them more? Where do they need to be getting minutes, in what leagues, etc.?
3: I think this is an important part to segue to talking of Liverpool. Mm-hmm. Obviously, we both have had a special relationship with Matt Beard. Can't believe it's been a year since his passing, Eva. And I know he was a person who gave you opportunity at Liverpool. So I've told my listeners a lot about my experiences with Matt Beardy. Mm-hmm. Like, I want to know your experiences and kind of like, yeah, what impact he had on you and your football career.
13: Yeah, and honestly, like, it was such a shock, I think, not just to me, to everyone, when it happened. And it's just so unexpected. And I don't even think when I found out, the emotion hit me straight away. Like, I actually, like, to myself, I couldn't even fathom what happened. I was driving as well. I had to pull over for a second and, like, really sit there and think what was going on. And it was in a hard time too, because obviously just left Burnley and no one knew why. No one, not even us as the players, knew why. So I think just having him around and getting to experience not only him as a manager but as a person as well is something like I'll forever be grateful for, to be able to have just known him and how kind he was and the person he was. And like, I think even anyone would say you could hear him down the corridor, you knew he was coming. And it was just nice to, like, even in the academy when I was coming through, like, one of my best friends, Zara Shaw, even he gave the opportunities to her, and seeing that he was willing to give opportunities to young players. And that was a big key thing for me when I was going through Liverpool. Like, I could see there was a pathway there with him. So when I got that first, like, call to be like, oh, like, Beardy wants you to train with the first team, I was so excited. And even as a young player, like, you're going to be making mistakes and stuff. And he was so encouraging on the pitch, and it was so nice. And for me, when I was coming to my last year in Liverpool, and I had that call from Beardy to say, like, he wanted me to come to Burnley, like, it was a no-brainer for me. Like, I knew straight away, like, it's an opportunity to play for a team and to play under him, for someone who trusts you so much. For me, it was straight away, yes. And he was just the most amazing person. I can't even explain.
14: I know. I feel you completely as well. I mean, looking at, like, what you were saying about you had to pull over, like, I was in America recently and I couldn't actually go back to where I was when I found out, because it was, like, very triggering for me, you know. But I think we talk about, in football, there's a lot of nice people. There's a lot of people that people talk about and say, you know, yeah, they're good people. But genuinely, Beardy was one of the good guys, and we'll always continue to talk about him. I thought always with Deb, Harry, Ella as well, you know, because it will never get any easier. And for me, I still really haven't come to terms with it. But something I wanted to talk to you about on a more lighter note, he had a nickname for you that I feel like I've heard that you've passed on to your dog. So can you tell my listeners a little bit about that? But our producer brought this to my attention.
13: Yeah, so it started when I was with him at Liverpool, and he just said, I'm going to start calling you Frank. I was a bit confused. I was like, what's going on here? What's this about? And my goalkeeper coach, who was there at the time, who I have a really good relationship now, we call him Potsy, they were just constantly calling me this name. And I said, why did you call me this? I don't understand. And he said, there's this old TV show, and he was obsessed with, like, Only Fools and Horses and stuff. He didn't stop talking about it, honestly. But there was this another old TV show, and there was a character in it called Frank Spencer, obviously my last name Spencer. And he said, oh, he used to be quite, like, funny and outgoing and stuff. So it just reminded me of him. And then obviously after he passed away, and we have one dog at home, and we got a new dog because I'd always wanted a little sausage one. And I thought, there's no other name that's popping into my head like this. It just fits perfectly. Even now when I walk past the same pitch, and I just, like, I can just see it in my head, him standing there and saying it in front of everyone when we were doing 11v11, and he went, Frank, pass me the ball. And everyone just went, who is Frank? And he had to explain it in front of everyone. And I'll never, like, every time I look at this pitch, it just replays and replays. And it's upsetting, but it's such a nice memory to be able to walk through the training ground and be reminded of all these little moments.
14: Yeah, you know what, Eva, it's amazing, because what I love about Biddy, amongst many things, is a lot of us have stories like this, and it's amazing how a man could have had so much time for people individually, you know, and not just time, like, everyone has individual experiences of him, and you think, wow, was this guy, he split himself into like five people based upon the time that he had for everybody. I also heard you got a tattoo.
13: I do.
14: Talk me through this.
13: So I have a few tattoos, and I always said to myself, like, I'm stopping now, like, I don't want to, you know, I don't want to end up like a colouring book. So literally the day after I found out, I went straight to my dad. I said, I don't care what you say, you're not telling me off, I'm going to the shop. And when I was at Liverpool, my playing number, which I got given to me randomly, it's based off our like first initial names in alphabetical order, I got given the number 47. So, and that was the number he gave me my debut in for Liverpool. And it just turned out to be the age he was when he passed away. So I thought, there's no other correct thing for me. So this is it on my arm here. So, beautiful. Yeah. Obviously, I joined Burnley with the number one. That is my number now. But I've always said to our manager now, like, next year or inevitably, like, that's going to be my number. Even it's my number at

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11: The M25 is partially blocked. Stop-start traffic to an obstruction on the road at junction 25 for Enfield. Clockwise on the M25, a lane closure on the exit slip road to Potter's Bar. It's whilst recovery work takes place after an accident. And the coastbound side on the M20 is now closed to an accident, severe delays. The closure is from Leeds Castle to Ashford. Delays are along the diversion route on the A20 towards Lenham. I'm Hannah Cox, and that's the latest.
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19: 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Now, I'm delighted to say I covered the NWSL a couple of weeks ago on my show, and I said, don't worry, everybody that was saying that we didn't cover every team. I'm going to get one of my favourite guests on. Dino and Grant are my favourite, some of my favourite gets from Into the Channel Pod. Unfortunately, Grant can't be with us tonight. We'll get him on another show. But Dino is joining me from California. Dino, how are you doing?
20: Doing well, Leanne. Thanks for having me.
19: Had to get you on. You know, you was on my mind on my flight back, you and Grant. I was like, I need to get them on because of their expertise and, you know, everything you guys epitomise about what I love about kind of women's football and how much you guys love it. We have to start. There's never a dull moment, Dino, in the NWSL. This week, we learned the other week it was Seb Hines that got relieved of his duties. A few days ago, I was actually on air on Sunday. We learned that Fabrice Gautreau, Houston Dash head coach, and the GM, Twyla Kilgore, were relieved of their duties. Now, what did you make of this? Because they said it was due to a kind of lack of, like, wins, in other words, you know, performance-based. Well, I'm thinking about this team and I'm thinking there's a lot of young players on that team. But what did you make of this?
20: I was very

0: surprised in the moment. I was very surprised in the moment just because, you know, obviously I cover Bay here out in San Francisco. And, you know, it's a young team. I think Houston has a lot of parallels to that. You know, they've got some talent. But you just look at some of the stats around Jane Campbell, the number of shots she's facing, all the work she has to do just to keep that team in these matches. You know, Houston is sitting at a -5 goal differential after 24 matches. That's not terrible. You know, they were on a bad run for four losses in a row. The one thing that you can never really totally know is what's the connectivity between the coach and the team. You know, does he have their ear? Does he have some influence to be able to reroute things? Because once that's broken, I mean, you would know better than me, but that's sort of a tough thing to come back from. But
1: I mean, I've been around this
0: super shocked
1: quite a bit, you know, in the last couple of years when Ricky Clark was there and, you know, really nice guy, good friend of mine now, Fabrice Couture, you know, the way he breaks down a game, he loves XG, and him and I would go back and forth about, because I'm not a big fan of XG, but he's very data-driven type of guy. And equally, when he was at North Carolina Courage, you saw the outpour when he left as an assistant coach there. So I do think the players, he still had the players here, but for whatever reason, I mean, Twyla Kilgore only got there in February. So there's a lot of weird decisions. And the fact that players like Jane Campbell have stayed at that club for so long, I'm pretty sure it's like 8 or 9 years now. It's just, they haven't won a game in four, but this is the NWSL. You know, they just previously, 4 games ago, beat Chicago Stars 5-0. They beat the North Carolina Courage. So this news was a bit, the timing of this was strange to me, because I'm thinking, okay, they brought in the assistant to then be the head coach. But I just feel like timing was weird, Dino, especially on a Sunday afternoon. They've only just got beaten by Utah 1-0, who Utah are championship contenders.
0: I mean, there seems to be a lot of questionable decisions. You mentioned the Seb Hines call as well. I mean, you know, 2 years ago we saw Orlando do, you know, sort of an unprecedented thing and run. I mean, defensively they were a machine. Offensively, Banda, like, they were just, I mean, a historic, you know, season for a team that didn't have a lot of historic seasons on their Wikipedia page, right? And they move on from a coach like Seb Hines. So I think at some point you got to just wonder, it's not about, can the coach do the job? The coach can do, all these coaches sort of can do the job. It's just like, how is the fit? What's happening culturally? Like, what's, you know, so there's got to be so much behind the scenes. But Houston, you know, Cat Rader, 22 years old, you know, top 10 in goals scored. Mm-hmm. That's something to kind of hang your hat on. They have talented players, and you just wish that there was a little bit more commitment to continuity in the league, because you look at a team like Utah last year, the first half of last season, they're terrible. The second half of last season, all 13 matches, it was either a win, a draw, or a one goal loss. So they're in every single match down the stretch. They don't make the playoffs, but look where they're at this season. You give Jimmy Conrad another.
1: I said it on the show before, like, this story will be studied, Dino, depending on where they end up. I mean, last year they only got 6 wins in the entire season, to now be at like 13, but they never really, I know they lose games, but they never really look like losing. And I really like Jimmy Conrad. I like, what I like about him, he's consistent. Win, lose, or draw, whenever you talk to him, he's able to give you answers. He's able to break things down. Now, another announcement this week, Vlatko Andonovski has been announced as Chicago Stars head of everything, chief officer of everything. And anyone that watched the show last Friday, we did with Amazon in Kansas City, we did a whole segment on Vlatko, because you could see the outpour of love for him. And I did say, I didn't have any inside information, I think we'll see him somewhere pretty soon. Didn't think it would be their neighbours, and I didn't think it would be this soon, but this is something that Chicago Stars, I think, have been crying out for. And it's a big move for Vlatko, isn't it? Because there's a lot of work to be done there.
0: There's a lot of work to be done there, but I think who better to do it? You know, a person that's built programs and a program that needs to be rebuilt, right? So there's a lot that just sort of is, you know, not working there. I mean, in a lot of ways, it feels like Chicago's approach is something from, I don't know, a previous decade, or just, you know, just as outdated as it gets. But there is hunger in that market for them to be competitive. They have, you know, obviously, you know, some top level talent. You have a player like Mal Swanson, somewhat committed to that city. And then just about kind of filling in the gaps. They do move on from Jamise Joseph. That was kind of tough to see, a player in her mid-20s. That's
1: really
0: still,
1: like,
0: you know,
1: her.
0: Has some potential.
1: I'm really hot on Jamise. I've liked her for a number of years now, and I think it's a great move going to Utah.
0: 100%. Yeah. So I think you will see what that kind of does for Utah. She gets her first minutes. But Chicago, I'm kind of hopeful. You know, they get a 1-1 draw. They fight all the way back against Portland, you know, to get a little something, you know, during, you know, this kind of historically bad season. So who knows? Could be the tide could be turning, you know, in Chicago. But to your earlier point, that's the NWSL.
1: Another team, Seattle Reign. Talk to me about them. Again, a lot of love for Laura Harvey. I think she's done an incredible job with that team this year as well. I think they've been better this year than last year. But talk to me about this, because they're just coming off of the back of a loss, you know, which was kind of surprising, I think. I don't think people expected that. And they're playing a lot of the teams in the last few games that are below them. So talk to me about this team.
0: I mean, Seattle, obviously, I'm on Grant's beat right now. So shout out to my guy who's in Seattle. But I've seen this team up close a couple times this season. They're very talented, you know, and they, you know, I'm thinking about the matchup with Bay, match before last. They really, really frustrated Bay FC. And they do that kind of all the time. Ainsley McCammon is a player that has a spectacular future. She's doing work on the under-20s right now. So she'll be back into the mix. But you think about Sam Meza. Mia Fischel has found a home in Seattle. Ricardo, that's great to see.
1: Darlene.
0: Darlene in that match against Bay FC was an absolute terror. And she's just, her speed and strength, they just have like these prototypical physical, you know, players that are just going to, even Sam Meza, not the biggest player, but I was joking with Grant that she's impactful on the pitch, but she's also impactful just because she wants to run you over and knock into you and just kind of win the ball back ASAP. And that just kind of epitomizes how they play. They're going to be super tough, but they are in a little bit of a dogfight with Angel City, who's in nine.
1: And especially Denver, they just beat them as well. I didn't see that one coming, like convincingly. 3-0, Huerta scores an amazing goal. But that midweek game, like, pretty convincing from Angel City.
0: Absolutely. I think Angel City, their attackers are, if they can just figure out their chemistry, you think about an Adi Borges, Ali Sentinor, Mayara Noose, like Jon Stoltier, like they attack from every angle, like pretty much. Evelyn Shores has been an assist machine this season. So they're in that ninth spot. And then Denver, a team that I just saw, you know, play Bay FC a couple of nights ago, their attack, Sonis, Yasmin Ryan, Lindsay Heaps, Kostler up top. Like, that's a team that in the playoffs, you could see them putting it together and beating literally any team above them, even though they haven't kind of put together all these performances. So that's your 8, 9, 10. Seattle, Angel City, Denver, sort of a toss of who grabs that 8 spot.
1: Yeah, I mean, and the fact they've all got to kind of play against each other as well, I think bodes well. I mean, we love this time of the season. I don't know where the season has gone, how quickly it's gone. We're almost coming up to decision day in a few weeks, you know, and I just can't believe how quick it's gone. But before I let you go, we spoke about Bay the other week, but seeing as they are your team, I just want to get your thoughts on Bay. You know, I've said it many times. I like Emma Coates. I think she's really good at developing young players. I've seen her with the England under 23s. But what's your take on what you see this year? Because I like the addition of Claire Hutton. You know, I think they're really building certain players, but someone that sees them every single week, Dino, what's your take on them?
0: I see Bay obviously week in, week out. I think their midfield, you know, you think about Claire Hutton, you mentioned Kennedy Fuller is spectacular. Hannah Bibar really kind of growing, you know, into, you know, who she, or the kind of player she's going to be. Taylor Huff had an amazing, you know, match a couple nights ago. Their midfield is competitive, I think, with any midfield in the league. The problem is when you look at the, sort of the other units, it's like, okay, a Gotham's got a really good midfield, but they also have a good attack and an amazing back four. Bay is missing sort of like those other bits. Emma Coates, to her credit, I really like Emma Coates. She's sort of stuck, win or lose. She says, nope, we're going to stick to our principles. And I don't even really, you know, not that I don't care about the results, but we're sort of working on something different. And to her credit, team maybe possibly turned a corner. I think the vibes were a little bit different. I think it was like, hey, we're not going to go out, you know, just with good performances, you know, like, and no results, like, you know, we're not going to finish the year that way. So they got a nice result last night. I think I expect this team to make the playoffs next season. I expect the development to continue. I really do hope they hang on to Emma Coates because she's clearly having an impact and bringing young players along pretty effectively.
1: Oh, well, thanks, Dean. Unfortunately, our time has come to an end. I feel like we could do like hours and hours talking about the NWSL, but thank you so much for joining me. I can't wait to hopefully see you soon.
0: See you next time, Leanne.
1: Thank you to Eva Spencer, Dina from Into the Channel Pod, Angelina Kelly and Joe Shannon for their contributions to my show this week. 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
16: If you love your boxing, this is the show for you. Fight Night Extra, myself, Adi Oladipo, the great Gareth A. Davis. It looks like we are now nearing a conclusion to the AJ Fury, Fury AJ saga, finally. The pair are set to fight in December in Cardiff, but it looks like the fight will take place in the early hours of the morning to satisfy the US audience. Is this a big win for Eddie Hearn over Dana White, or has Eddie poked the bear when it comes to Dana, Zuffa, and His Excellency Turki Alşay? The fallout to Conor Benn's defeat to Ryan Garcia continues. It now looks like his most likely return to the ring will be a trilogy fight with Chris Eubank Jr., who looks like he could be promoted by Eddie Hearn for that fight. All of that to come. Plus, we'll look back on an impressive win for Pat Brown. Where does he sit in the cruiserweight shakeup after that win at the weekend? And we'll discuss Hamza Shiraz's decision to vacate his WBO world title. And we're going to look ahead. It's on more action this weekend. As always, busy, busy show. Let's do this. This is Fight Night Extra on TalkSport 2.
17: People that with me all the way to the top. I'm so blessed to have him, and they all know that me and my dad were, you know, salt of the earth. We'll never change no matter what, so all this is for them.
18: I make it a quick KO. so you can get back to your business work, being a landlord and stuff. I'll make it very fast, and I make it pain-free for you and your team. And Eddie, I promise not to hurt him too bad, and I promise you, it'll be swift, and it'll be over quite quickly.
19: It's going to be a tremendous night, and don't be surprised if you see some other major, major fights on that undercard. You can see a couple of big Americans on that undercard. I think there is a fight that fight fans are going to be shocked that both fighters are taking in their prime.
20: Me on Team Eubank against Dana White and Conor Benn makes the fight twice as big, and the trilogy will be interesting. But if I'm on Team Eubank, I'll make sure I've been spared this time.
16: Gareth A. Davis at home. It's a miracle. It's a miracle.
21: It is. It's a miracle. Walked across the... The last thing I can remember doing, leaving him, certainly leaving where I was in Tijuana, was walking across the American border. After I'd walked into a metal girder, by the way, that's what this is. That was on the day of the bare knuckle fight, so I was associating very well with the bare knuckle fighters. walked across the border, went to San Diego, made it back to London. I'm here with you now. Like you say, it really is fight night extra. I'm very well. It's a lot going on, and it's been a whistle-stop time. How are you doing?
16: Very well, very well. I'm happy you're just home, if I'm honest with you. I feel like we're both always on the road. It's nice to see that we're both home. I can't remember the last time we actually both did this at home, so it's good. I know you've been in Vegas to Mexico. You're going to be on your travels again very, very soon. So it is good to kind of see you back in your base. Before we get stuck into AJ Fury, because again, we are trying to give you guys it as it happens. It's a shame this is not an everyday show, because we'll keep you updated, but we're trying to give you the latest. Pat Brown on the weekend, I don't know, during your travels, if you were able to see Brown's win over John Hedges, becomes the British and Commonwealth Cruiserweight Champion. What'd you make of Pat Brown?
21: I think he's a real talent. I think he's... Look, he's had 24 rounds in 7 fights. It was 19 rounds before he stepped in against John Hedges, who was the boxer in this one. Hedges, the fight went how I thought it would go. I had a good boxing match for 4 or 5 rounds. And then Pat Brown's power, which is his great, great skill. He may be world or elite class with his power. We're yet to see in the cruiserweight division. But I think he's a very exciting talent. I think he's got the right team. He says the right things. He looks right. And this was a good test for him against John Hedges, who was 12-0 and had boxed 69 rounds as a pro, I think it was. So, and it was a really sharp, vicious, accurate body shot or body shots that did for Hedges. And if he wants to go up the levels very quickly, which he is doing, I think he's got to produce that kind of power against a lot of opponents. No one's really been able to stand up to himself. He's a big man. They're both big men, these two. And you never know, he might be one of those guys that we talk about as being able to be a small heavyweight in the future as well. But I think they're fast-tracking him, but they're not fast-tracking him. Great talent, great crowd already. 5,000 this time, 7,000 next time, 10,000 next time. Vidal Riley, these kind of guys would be good for him, in my view.
16: Yeah, perfectly said. He had a decent number in there. I remember thinking when it was mentioned that he's going to fight in the Co-op Live, I was like, well, it's a bit too big, because it is very big. But it did look really good in there. I think 5,000-6,000 in there. And I do think, you know, you got another name, maybe a Jack Massey, a Chev Clark, you maybe get to 8,000, an Aloys Jr. There are good names in Britain to determine whether or not he's European or world-class that he can tick off. And if he can tick off those three, and then you're knocking on the door to the Chris Billim Smiths and the Vidal Rileys. So I think he's in a good division in this country. And then obviously you've got the real kings, Opetai Benavidez. I think you have to mention Zurdo still. I think he's still a good fighter.
21: Saw him on Saturday night.
16: That's nice.
21: Saw him Saturday night in Tijuana. He was good. He was really good. Obviously, he got roundly beaten by Jose Benavidez, but he still wants to get there and get in the mix. I agree with you. I think there's 2 levels or 3 levels for Pat Brown to go yet. I mean, Eddie Hearn was already talking about Jaya Pattaya, but look what happened to Moses Tama when he was forced to go to, not forced, but was forced into that position where he was moving very quickly. So, like you say, I think they're a long way off. They are 2028 opponents. The Jayapataya fight isn't until 2028, and he may not even be ready then. And after coming away from Vegas, I think David Benavidez is probably going to best Just. I think he matches Jai for size. Seeing them next to each other in the ring, as you did as well, I was very excited about seeing them together. Mm. I think they're matched up very well, but I think Jai can be beaten. And I think David Benavidez is probably, at the moment, I'm siding with Benavidez. So it's a really exciting division. And I think Pat Brown would be well advised to let those guys get some more mileage on the clock as well.
16: Yeah, and I think you mentioned the team, and I think it's a really good team. He's got, obviously, Sam Jones, the manager, who will be his mouthpiece, because Pat's not going to sell the fights like that. He'll sell them naturally. He won't, you know, try and just be WrestleMania with it. He'll be very good. Nigel Travis, Jamie Moore, I think it's a good team. And Manchester's looking for that next star. Obviously, when Pat fought, it was a year and I think a week since the great Ricky Hatton passed. And you almost felt like Manchester are looking to crown another king. And he's like that, isn't he? He's almost a... You can understand how the working class will get behind Pat Brown. They will follow him. They'll follow him into his march.
21: Yeah, the blue-collar worker. And also, have you ever seen Ibiza Final Boss and Sam Jones in the same room? I haven't. There may just be a chance that it is one and the same person, you know.
16: Very quickly, this is a very random segue, but you mentioned Benavidez. Obviously, you were in Tijuana. I know Andy Ruiz was with you as well at the bare knuckle. And the only reason I bring this up is because Benavidez's dad mentioned the likelihood of David Benavidez fighting Andy Ruiz at heavyweight in an all-Mexican showdown, which would be enormous.
21: Yeah, I see it. And I spoke to Andy as well about potentially coming and joining us at Tyson Fury and Anthony Joshua over here as well. It's great having him on the broadcast team. He's an absolute star. He's the first Mexican-American heavyweight champion of the world. And obviously, it completely upset the odds back in 2019 at Madison Square Garden on that shocker of a night when he was dropped by Anthony Joshua and then he got up to win the fight in just stunning, dramatic, shocking fashion that we lost ourselves that night in something. I don't know what it was, but Andy's lost himself a little bit since. Obviously didn't fare well against Damian Niebuhr recently. But I tell you, being around him, he is so loved by the Mexicans and he is looking for a couple more fights. He even called out Fury or Joshua in a bare knuckle fight while I was with him as well at the top of the show. So you never know. These boys might fancy one bare knuckle fight before they saddle up and head off forever, you know. And you've got to be there.
16: Who knows? Who knows? Who knows? Honestly, who knows?
0: Every emotion and total devotion.
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5: There's long delays now for the M20. It remains closed whilst accident investigation work continues from junctions 8 for Leeds Castle and Maidstone services through to junction 9 for Ashford. Delays are to the A20 through to Lenham. Your diversion is the A20 and it's very slow. Clockwise, the M25 still has a closure for the exit slip road to Potters Bar at junction 24. A lane closure whilst recovery work takes place after an accident. I'm Hannah Cox.
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16: I want to quickly move on to Hamza Shiraz, if we can. Obviously, he's been in the headlines quite a lot in the last month, but it's ramped up in the last couple of days. Obviously, he vacated his WBO super middleweight title a couple of days ago. That was after Queensbury won the purse bids for it as well. What do you make of him doing this? I mean, a lot of people have had their say. Timothy Bradley, Mr. Desert Storm himself, has said, okay, this is a duck by Hamza Shiraz. I feel that's quite harsh considering who they're asking Hamza to fight and the circumstances behind Yanni Bakalem Kanuli. What do you make of Hamza saying, I'm not fighting this guy, I'm going to, I don't know, throw the belt away, so to speak?
21: Well, I'll say first of all that this is the best, probably the best fight, live fight in the super middleweight division, which so I'm sad we're not seeing it. So that goes without saying. But I think the rumblings from Hamza... The odd thing is the purse bid, okay, that they've won the purse bid and he decided to vacate the title or relinquish the title. But whenever it was, 4 or 5, maybe 5 weeks ago, when the WBO ill-advisedly, I think, ordered Hamza to defend by December against Yanni Bakalem Kanuli, I think he took a stance then over the fact that Alim Kanuli had still not completely served his ban, and he felt affronted by it. Now, the money is a completely separate thing. They won the purse bid. Was it 750 for the purse bid?
16: Or he was going to be paid. 1 million, but Hamza's would have been 750.
21: 750 versus 250. So it's not a bad payday. He's been paid a lot more in previous fights, I'm led to believe. So there's a little bit of... I think there's a little bit of I'm not being paid enough to do this. And he may have to take less for other fights now as a result, because I don't think he's going to be in the millions for other fights when he gets them. But I think on principle, as far as I can see it from the outside, because I'm not an insider on this story, I don't know the ins and outs. You may know more on this one. I know you speak to his management team regularly. I think he's in principle, he's done the right thing. The WBO have made a mistake.
16: Yeah, I couldn't agree more. I think in principle, asking someone that there's almost, I mean, I don't know what the punishment here is for Adam Canulli. Yes, he's been suspended for 12 months, but ultimately they've almost given him a golden handshake on his return. Like, okay, jump up to the next weight class and you'll fight the champion and make £250,000. And I just feel like that just doesn't read right. It doesn't send out the right message to drug cheats. I have no issue with him. Look, ultimately, I'd like drug cheats to be banned for longer, but if they've suspended him for a year, I have no issue with him coming back and fighting again. But there has to be a way back up. You have to kind of work your way into the top 10 rankings, and then after a couple of wins, get a crack at the champion. I don't see how the WBO can't read this one correctly. I think it's a bit of a disgrace. And look, whether Hamza's vacated it out of principle and saying, I'm going to stand firm on this, I don't want drug cheats to get opportunities or money, I guess only Hamza would know. But I do think he's done the right thing by saying, I'm not fighting this guy because he doesn't deserve the opportunity.
21: Well, look, he was stripped of the IBF title for failing that. I was just looking up the date of it. He was IBF and WBO. He was meant to face Arislandi Lara on last December, wasn't it? 6th of December. But he failed a pre-event drugs test, or failed a VADA anti-doping test, and was replaced by Johan Gonzalez then. And then stripped 3 months later. But to say when a guy's still serving a ban, you've got to face him by December, I don't know. It just... It smacks of... look, he's a great fighter. He's in his prime. He's from that proud Kazakhstan heritage, rather, sorry, not Kyrgyzstan. But I just feel, Addy, that this is boxing shooting itself in the foot. I mean, yeah. We're going to talk later on about Ryan Garcia and Conor Benn, and you could go in on them for certain reasons as well. We're going on Canelo today. We're going on Tyson Fury. We can go in on Jarrell Miller, we can go in on Evander Holyfield, you can go in on whoever you want to go in on for whatever reason you want to go in for. And I'm not necessarily saying they all should be critiqued every single time we bring this subject up, but boxing has a habit of serving itself when wrongs occur, and people, they come up with defences, and that's fine, and they're excused and pardoned and exonerated. But some of it takes the biscuit, and I think this is one of them on one of those occasions. So it's a shame because I think this guy, Adam Canulli, could have been the toughest test of Hamza's career as well.
16: Oh, by far. There was a time when, you know, we were desperate to see him versus Carlos Adames at 160. And he can be a problem at 168, and he probably will be a problem. He's going to fight for the title, and he probably will be champion. And then he'll be screaming for the likes of Canelo or Mbili or Munguia. But I don't know. I don't understand why the WBO have done it. You just mentioned some names there, and all of those names are big names that generate a lot of money and put a lot of bums on seats. So you can understand, although I disagree to it, you can understand why they're almost pushed back quickly and given opportunities because they make a lot of people a lot of money. Adam Canulli's not a big star. He doesn't sell out arenas. He doesn't sell out stadiums. So I don't understand why the WBO seem to want to push for him to be their champion or for him to fight for their title. I do find it very, very strange. And
21: well,
16: I think that's the reason.
21: I'm not saying that they're brought back. That, look, all these people that I mentioned have all mounted their defences and have gone through their cases and seen their scenarios, like I said, exonerated or... You know, the hair follicles that Canelo gave, the meat that's supposed to be injected with steroids for growth in Mexico that football teams have tested positive before. There's precedents for all these things, and you know, if people go through the process and they serve a ban and they bring evidence, that's all fine. But it is a problem. It's a problem because the fact is that your body is your weapon. If you're if there's rules laid down where you shouldn't be using your body as a weapon with certain things in it, then them's the rules. So I don't know. It's one of the worst areas of our sport. You know, it's one of the most lawless as well in some ways.
16: And that's why fighters are having to, I guess, almost defend themselves as opposed to the governing bodies and whoever else needs to be involved. All right, you're listening to Fighter Extra on TalkSport 2. Up next, Jess, I know you've been waiting for this. We are going to discuss it. AJ Fury looks like he's heading to Cardiff. Finally, we have some closure on the saga that has dragged on for years. It's coming up.
3: Straight talking and straight to the point.
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0: 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Adi Oladipo, Gareth A. Davis. All right. I think we have closure. I think. Because we are hearing, as Gareth scoffs there, and rightly so, because I feel like I've been saying this quite a lot in the past 12 months. But we are now, it looks like, closing in on a venue and a date for AJ Fury. The venue being the Principality Stadium in Cardiff. The date being December 11th. True or false, Gareth?
1: Yeah, December, yes, I that's exactly what I'm hearing. But the fight will actually take place on December the 12th in the early hours of the morning, between 1 a.m. and 3 a.m. Ring walk's probably 1:30, I imagine. I reckon they'll be in the ring at 2 a.m. Special licenses and permits required for 78,000 people to pour out of the Principality Stadium at half three in the morning, where there's only 10,000 hotel rooms in Cardiff. I've already booked one. Have you?
0: I hope so. I hope someone's done it for me.
1: Well, all I'd say is that's what we're hearing. And I've heard that for, I reckon, 12 days already, 11 or 12, nearly 2 weeks. So we are like
0: you. Can I ask you a private question?
1: Yeah, go on.
0: When I was with you in Vegas and we were both waiting for Ryan Garcia and Conor Benn and you got news on your phone and you jumped up, was this it?
1: Yeah.
0: Okay. All right. Okay. Yeah. So yeah, it has been about that time then. It has been about 10 days. Yes.
1: Yeah. I mean, it was the 4th or the 11th at that point of December was being discussed. And the reason for it being on a Friday night is because of college football. The reason for it being late at night is because they want to do prime time in the United States, where Netflix has 87 million subscribers of its 325 million. You know, it costs between, what is it, $9 and $25 a month. And it's a month-by-month process. So they pick up 2 million new subscribers for a year, then they make $200 million out of it. So
0: do they though? Do they get that from America? Do we believe that they will get an extra 2 million subscribers from America? You've been to America, you know the ground. How many are very invested like that with AJ Fury over there?
1: Well, what I'll say is when I went to AJ and Jake Paul, I found America very taken with Anthony Joshua, very taken with him. And also, Tyson Fury was with me at the bare knuckle event in Miami a couple of weeks back. And he's very popular over there as well. Now, are they popular on the huge sporting landscape that we talk about with UFC on in the bars? In every bar, there's UFC, MMA, UFC going on, and NBA and NFL and hockey, ice hockey, baseball. No, they're not to that level of popularity, but Fury's done two big series that were very successful at home with the Furies. I think if they build it in the right way, and we are running out of time, if they build it in the right way, it can be a big audience in America. And I think Netflix know their numbers. They're the broadcasters. They've signed up for this. They're the ones helping these extraordinary 100 million pound purses that we're here. Both men are getting on separate contracts. But the big surprise, I mean, some people say it's boring. I just say, no, it's boxing. The big surprise is that it hasn't been announced this week. And we are Monday night now. And we're not getting teased for tomorrow, that it's sometime this week and a press conference sometime next week, apparently. I don't know the details on this, but I am making inquiries every day and people saying like this.
0: Yeah. On the American thing, I guess, look, America has a bigger audience, bigger numbers, right? Massive country. They're both going to have to do some sort of American media tour to almost go to those platforms for it to do the numbers that Netflix wanted to do in America. I wouldn't be surprised if they're on just these big shows and podcasts. I don't know how receptive both of them will be to that, but surely they're going to have to go and do, surely there has to be almost a worldwide tour here, like a press conference over here, press conference in America, if you're trying to appease an American audience, or do they just expect to announce it and all of America just wakes up and watches AJ Fury. I don't understand.
1: I think the latter is what's going to happen. They may do a New York press conference. They might nip across the water. But again, are they big enough to be on Fallon? Jimmy Fallon over there. Ryan Garcia was on. Was he on Jimmy Fallon? I think he was, wasn't he?
0: I think he was. I think he went on a lot of things.
1: He's certainly on the big chat shows over there. I know we're going to talk about him in a bit. But you'd think they should do a New York press conference. It makes sense. But again, are both men going to acquiesce to be together for a day there and a day in London and a day in Cardiff? They've got to have a London press conference. Maybe it's just London to announce it. The one person who's talking about it more in public than anyone else at the moment is Eddie Hearn. And he's, I don't know if you're going to use that Roy Jones quote at some point. I'll let you use it today, but it's in my head. Because Eddie is out there in a different frame of mind, very buoyant over the last week about the fight coming to the UK. But I want to see the T's crossed and the I's dotted before we fully commit to the fact that we are going to see these two men facing off at a press conference and then facing off in the ring. I think we're just a little way away from it, but it's gone on so long, Eddie, 3 or 4 iterations of it potentially happening, that you do fear at times that you might be imagining that it's about to happen.
0: Yeah, you feel, especially in the last few weeks, you felt like we were just a day away from it being announced, but also a day away from it being cancelled. It almost felt like we were close and teetering on both of those sides. Is it not a win, though, for Eddie? And I fully agree with your statement about Eddie's done a lot of interviews and said a lot about this fight without actually us seeing an announcement. But is it not a small win that Eddie and AJ were sticking to their guns about this fight coming to the UK? And it looks like they've kind of got their wish.
1: Yeah, they've got their wish. That's the right word. I think they've got their wish for it to happen in the UK. And I'm glad about that. I mean, I can't say I'm not, because I'd much rather be here having the fight here on UK soil than I would in America. But as I said so many times, if it's going to happen, I'm happy for it to happen in America as well, if that was the only place it could happen. But obviously, Anthony Joshua protested against it. They've changed the contract. Eddie Hearn's backed him to the hilt over it, and they've got it over the line. And we believe it will be 78, 80,000 in Cardiff, which has its own issues, policing, 80,000 people on the streets at 4 a.m, people getting home from it all, how they manage the city. But at least we're getting it, and it's in the UK, and we're not having to wait several months again when certain things can happen. But it's the ultimate tantalizer. It's the ultimate tease, this fight. It's well past its prime now. It's the richest fight in boxing. So come on, guys. As I've been saying for weeks, please sign the contract and let's just get you two together.
0: I've only been to one fight, and I've been to quite a few. Obviously, you've been to many more than me, but I've only been to one fight where fans have been segregated, and that was Conlon versus Wood in Nottingham. Do they need to segregate the fans here? I always feel like the Fury fan base and AJ fan base is very, very different.
1: And very biased, both of them.
0: Very, very biased. Like, one's this and one's that, and there is no gray area. It's this or that. I can almost see in the stadium being split. Like, you don't just buy a boxing ticket. You buy an AJ ticket to sit there, and you buy a Fury ticket to sit there.
1: Well, AJ's fought there twice, hasn't he, against Carlos Takam and Joseph Parker, 6 or 7 months apart. And they were great nights, I recall, with big crowds. And he was a big star at the time. And he was a 3-belt world champion, wasn't he, against Joseph Parker? Well, because the WBO was on the line. He had 2 belts himself, I believe. It was either one or two. But, look, it's a happy hunting ground for Anthony Joshua. I think, will they have to? No, I don't think so. I don't.
0: No? Okay.
1: There might be the odd scuffle in the crowd, I imagine. But,
0: yeah.
1: but that's the issue they're going to have to think about in terms of policing the streets afterwards. Because most people, you can stay outside Cardiff and the environs, but most people, I imagine, are going to be going home afterwards. And it's going to be a drive down one of the motorways, the M4, somewhere. Some people may be driving as far as 3 or 4 hours to go home afterwards. So,
0: Question. And this is obviously with the idea that this fight does get announced in the next few days.
1: Fury.
0: Who does it? No, not who wins. No, not who wins. Look, you've already jumped the gun. I wasn't even asking that question.
1: I know you weren't going to ask that.
0: Yeah. No, I think you did. Who does a defeat affect the most?
1: Fury.
0: Mentally.
1: Fury. Okay. Big time.
0: So,
1: Big time. Because okay. he will want the rematch. He still wants a third fight with Alexander Usyk. So does Anthony Joshua, by the way, want a third fight with Alexander Usyk. I'm not sure he wants another fight with Daniel Dubois. I'm not sure he wants a trilogy fight with Andy Ruiz, who was telling me that he was wanted a third fight with Anthony Joshua, telling me at the weekend. But no, I think it affects Fury a lot more because he will want another fight because he'll believe that he's the favourite in this. I think he is the favourite. But AJ's still dangerous. He's going to be dangerous with his heavy-handedness and his finishing capabilities. He will still be dangerous.
0: Yeah, I'm with you. I think Fury's the favourite as well. I think it's almost a 65-35 Fury swing in this one. There has been a bit of talk about who's going to be on the undercard. Obviously, everyone wants to be on this card because it is such a big fight card. One man who thinks he knows who's going to be undercard is Keith Connolly, obviously manager of Conor Benn and Edgar Berlanga and so many more, Filip Hrgović. And he spoke to us at TalkSport over the weekend on a variety of different topics, but he had this to say about what we might see in the undercard of the AJ Fury fight.
2: I've heard the same rumors like you again, December 11th in Cardiff. So we'll see what happens. But wherever that fight is and whatever date it's at, it's going to be a spectacle. You have all the main characters in boxing involved, and it's going to be a tremendous night. And don't be surprised if you see some other major, major fights on that undercard.
3: What a tease there. That sounds like a man in the know. What are you teasing us with there, Keith?
2: We'll see you in the next week or two.
4: All right, Keith, just give us this one then. Just give me this one, right? Are we talking about a big British star or are we talking about a big American star?
3: Or Croatian.
4: On the undercar?
3: Or Croatian.
2: You can see a couple of big Americans on that undercard. I think there is a fight that fight fans are going to be shocked that both fighters are taking in their prime. So just give it another week or two. As far as Filip Hrgović, we haven't talked about him, but obviously he's the Croatian you're talking about. There's a possibility he could be on that card, but I think the likelihood is first quarter of next year, just because he has the cut over his eye. He's got to heal up to make sure he can go into training and sparring. And I think we either fight the winner of Dubois Wardley, or we do our mandatory of Frank Sanchez.
0: Okay, a big name he's proclaiming. Didn't give us many clues, but a big American name on the undercard. We know it's not going to be a Canelo. I mean, could it be a Shakur Stevenson? He seems to be training, but no fight announced. Shakur's in camp. I don't see any fight card yet.
1: I don't know who it is. I was out of the loop with Keith on Saturday when he spoke to Fight Night, so I'm not sure. You got any hints or not?
0: I might know a man who knows a man.
1: Yeah, I mean, I think the undercard will be decent, but I don't think that's what people will be going there for. Frankly, I think they'll be going there for the heavyweight battle of Britain, the bragging rights fight that we've waited at least 6 years for, and probably 2 years past their prime, both them 2-3 years past their prime. So I think most people's attention will be not on the card, but on the main event, with the retractable roof closed.
0: Yeah, it's going to be an incredible showpiece, I really do. Final one on this Eddie and Dana thing, beef. This war of words, which continues and continues and continues. I saw Dana send some strong stuff at the UFC event on the weekend. Eddie said some strong stuff at the Matchroom show on the weekend. Good for boxing or bad for boxing?
1: Oh, it's brilliant. It's an ongoing soap opera, isn't it? And you'd almost be disappointed when they don't want to say things about each other now. And it's building towards, like you were saying earlier, you mentioned it earlier, I believe, Chris Eubank and Eddie Hearn now getting on. Think about the things that scumbag and all these different things that he's been called by Chris Eubank, and snake and all these different things. But now they'll work together. Money talks and promotion talks. And as Eddie was on one show calling himself the GOAT with Charlie Parsons, and maybe he is being the GOAT at the moment, you know. I really do enjoy the drama between the two men, and I'm really looking forward to seeing them co-promoting at some point in the future. And I say co-promoting, I mean being on the same promotion together, because they do a lot of smack talk aimed at each other when they're not in the same room. I want to see if it happens when they're in the same room. I think there's a lot of, I think deep down there's a lot of respect there between the lines, actually. Because I think, I remember many times Eddie Hearn said to me, I love the way the UFC does things. I love the way Dana White does things. And I think they could learn a trick or two from the rhythms of Fight Week, by the way, when we did Ryan Garcia and Conor Benn. The press conference had a zing about it. You've hosted press conferences yourself. The way they stage it, the way they bring the questions in from the media in a line with the microphone going round. I like those old style press conferences when people are allowed to kind of interrupt and disturb and interject rather than just be controlled from the top desk, because it allows more fire in the room. And when you've got an audience in there, that's great as well. So I think boxing can be learning from that. The other promoters can be learning, or should be learning from that.
0: Couldn't agree more. All right, you're listening to Fighter Extra on TalkSport 2. Up next, are we going to see Conor Benn versus Chris Eubank Jr. free? And

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6: Queues in Kent towards the coast for the M20 this morning. It's closed from 8 Leeds Castle to Ashford Junction 9 in queuing. There's ongoing investigation work there. Now, there's queues around Nottingham on the M1 southbound. Junction 25 to 24. A two-lorry collision, two lanes coned off. And that's queuing too. And the M60 is currently closed both sides, shut from junction 23, Ashton under Lyne, to Hollywood 21 in queuing, with police on scene. I'm Jules Buckley.
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11: 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Adi Oladipo, Gareth A. Davis. All right, the dust. It's finally settling on Conor Benn's defeat to Ryan Garcia, and all roads seem to be pointing in the direction of a trilogy with Chris Eubank Jr. Let's hear from Eddie Hearn, who was by Conor's side for the first two fights, and he's hinted that he might be in the opposite corner if the pair meet again.
12: Look, stranger things have happened. I will confirm that I had a very pleasant lunch meeting with Mr. Eubank, and it was nice, you know, it was nice to kind of clear the air a little bit. You know, certainly, me on Team Eubank against Dana White and Conor Benn makes the fight twice as big, and the trilogy will be interesting. But if I'm on Team Eubank, I'll make sure everything's fair this time. You know, I think Chris understands and appreciates that my job last time was to get the edge. And I did that beautifully because I spun the other team around my little finger and I enabled Conor Benn to get the advantage going in the fight. That's the game.
11: I find it really strange, but this is boxing. This is boxing, Gav. Nothing will surprise me. I mean, I did a press conference when Chris Eubank Jr. called Eddie and Frank Smith scumbags. And Eddie was, you know, referring to maybe taking legal route with Chris Eubank Jr. And now, here we are. And now Eddie's saying, I've met with him, we've sat down, and we might work with each other. Boxing.
13: Yeah, and also this, I mean, I may have mentioned this to someone else in the last week as well, when Chris Eubank, when Eddie Hearn revealed that he was, he sat down and had dinner with Chris Eubank, said, I don't even know if he likes me, but I admire him in certain ways. It reminded me of when Bob Arum says so famously, and it's tongue-in-cheek, yesterday I was lying to you, but today I'm telling you the truth.
11: Wow.
13: And

0: And it's become famous because for that very thing we're talking about right here. And again, I'm not pointing the finger at anyone saying that. He's saying that to describe what happens in boxing, that Conor Benn was the greatest thing since sliced bread when he was with Eddie Hearn, and he was an innocent man, and Eddie stood by him and all those things that he did for him. And Chris Eubank, like you say, was referring to Eddie as the snake and the great tempter and the difficult guy to deal with. And now they may work together, hand in glove, against Conor Benn for a victory in the third fight. So, with one apiece. So it's fascinating, and it is part of the narrative. And throw Dana White in there, and it's a match room Zuffa boxing card. It's brilliant. It's a showpiece. And it could even
1: And it
0: happen this
1: needs a
0: year.
1: new narrative, doesn't it? We
0: And it
1: the
0: needs a new
1: narrative
0: narrative.
1: before was
0: And it might be
1: Ben,
0: the
1: the dad.
0: promoters this
1: Needs a
0: time.
1: new narrative.
0: Yeah, and it might be them. I mean, Chris Eubank might sit there and go, "I still don't like you, Eddie, but I mean, I wanted to work with you because I needed you for this fight." I mean, I had heard that Chris Eubank was going in a different direction first, by the way.
1: Same, same.
0: And that will be revealed. I can't break that story, but I hear he's close to signing. I don't think Conor Benn's next necessarily for Chris Eubank, is what I'm saying, because I hear he may have another big name opponent about to which is about to get the big reveal, and it could be this year.
1: Well, he's a man that all of a sudden seems to have so many options.
0: Yeah.
1: Like his name's been mentioned from 168 all the way up to near cruiserweight. He has put on a few pounds as well, which some might have noticed, which would suggest he is trying to put on some weight. Who knows? I did see he celebrated his birthday the other day, and the birthday cake had a picture of Conor Benn and that image of the eggs hit in the face. So, it's still there for him. He knows that still potentially there's a few million pounds to be made. Removing the narrative, removing the Dana and Eddie thing, any interest in a Conor Benn, Chris Eubank Jr. trilogy?
0: Well, there's another element to it, which is the weight, which is a very interesting topic within it as well. Because, and Eddie Hearn's referred to this already, spoken to this point, that we're not going to be doing any weight restrictions on this one. Like, he's going to have to fight my guy, Chris Eubank. Conor Benn's going to have to fight my guy at 168, 170. And that's the fact. And it is going to be a tough fight this time round for him. But Chris really struggled in that last fight, and that was his last contest. And he looked like a ghost in there. I don't know whether he did have a bad weight cut. And he needs to come strong. Both men are climbing up again. And again, what happens if Conor Benn gets roundly beaten by Chris Eubank this time? What does Zuffa do with him then? Do they just feed him to a Teo Lopez? Do they, with all, I don't mean that respectfully, but do they put him in with another smasher from America? Do they put him in with another world-class stroke elite-class fighter? And it's a difficult one.
1: Yeah.
0: They need to rebuild Conor a little bit. I think he's probably only got a couple of fights left, to be honest.
1: Yeah, agreed. I don't think, I know he's only 29, and look, most times these fighters will stay on and on and on and on, but I think the money he's made, and if he's honest with himself as well about where he thinks he can go, I think Conor's only got a couple of fights left as well. I think he speaks about family quite a lot, and I think that's important to him. And I think what his wife, Victoria's had 3 kids now. So I think he's probably thinking, if I can make as much money as possible from the next two, then that's enough. And he would have made way more than he ever dreamt of.
0: He's
1: And
0: 30
1: I
0: in a
1: think he's
0: week's
1: trying to.
0: time. He's 30 in a
1: There you
0: week's
1: go.
0: time.
1: There you go. So maybe, yeah, 32, he calls it quits. So two more fights once a year, and we'll see what he does. Sticking with Zuffa very quickly as we round up the show. Johnny Fisher makes his Zuffa debut this weekend. A bit more low key than the other Zuffa ones we've been speaking about, but Johnny Fisher fights at the Copper Box this weekend. I have no idea what the plans are for Zuffa and Johnny Fisher. Well, I don't know if they're going to try and attack the British title. I don't know if they're going to try and put him in with the Zuffa heavyweight champion. Have they even crowned a Zuffa heavyweight champion? Is that FA Jagba's win over Charles Martin? I can't remember. But I have no idea what the plan is. I guess it's just, let's have fun and let's make some noise in the copper box.
0: Well, you saw Damazonia, their young heavyweight last week.
1: I did.
0: Very good. I think,
1: very
0: yeah,
1: good.
0: Yeah, threw his shoulder out, didn't he? Damaged his shoulder, but looked very, very aggressive. A guy that was a light welterweight. He's only 21. He's a light welterweight. Super welterweight, rather, 4 years ago. And he had two growth spurts. And he went, boom, light heavyweight, boom, heavyweight. Great kid. Can't talk yet. He's not a big, effusive character. Had a few interviews with him in Vegas. Johnny beats Michael Piraton, the Belgian fighter, on Saturday night at the Copper Bosch, which they're calling it again, of course. 12-2 his record is, with six KOs. I think Johnny's just going to have a nice, like you say, a few fun fights for Zuffa, gets the crowd moving over here, fulfills the Sky cards. But if he does anything decent, they'll elevate him. If they can put him in a British title fight, they will, I'm sure. So, you know, he's struck gold with them, in my view. Rather like Conor, but in a slightly different way. And when you think, you know, where he was after the first defeat to Dave Allen, but the second fight to Dave Allen, where he was at that point, he's come back in droves. So good luck to him. He's a great guy. Fantastic guy.
1: He is a great guy. Good luck to Johnny. Good luck to Craig Richards as well, who's on that card. Yeah. He fights Hot Rod in a very important fight in the 175-pound division. A lot of time for Craig, who maybe doesn't get the opportunities that I think he deserves. But he's a very, very tough night for a lot of light heavyweights. So good luck to him on Saturday. All right, you've been listening to Fighter Extra on TalkSport 2. Big thanks, as always, to Gareth A. Davis. 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We'll be back, as always, next week.
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12: Dean Ashton! Unbelievable!
13: Hi, I'm Dean Ashton, former Norwich, West Ham, England striker. That's at the top level, a lot of the time, you just don't have the time to be able to control it and bring it down. You have to finish one touch.
12: Comes with Red Bondahor, he won't miss it. He slams it home.
14: As a striker, when you train so much, you know exactly where the goal is. Sometimes when you get a crossing, you know, you don't even have to look at the goal, you know where the corners are.
12: Gabby and Bondahor! has struck for Aston Villa.
14: And I think sometimes when you take a touch, you can sort of change your mind. Then you think, oh, I'll take one more. Before you know it, everyone's got back and then you don't get the finish off.
13: It also makes it more difficult for the goalkeeper if you can get that shot away as early as possible, not allowing the goalkeeper to get his feet set.
10: Hi, I'm Matt Murray, former Wolverhampton Wanderers and England under 21 goalkeeper. The higher you go, the percentage of one-touch finishes is massive. And the reason why it's so difficult is if you're moving and you're not quite set, then it's very hard to get back and you can't get a push and step back towards it.
15: Hi everyone, I'm Leanne Sanderson, former Juventus, Arsenal and England centre forward.
16: Sanderson, it's four. Brilliant ball in. Clinical finish.
15: For that one touch finish, you catch the goalkeeper off guard. The defenders don't expect you to hit it. So the goalkeepers are not even set before you hit it, but it all does depend on the weight of ball that's coming into you.
14: The pace is already on the ball. You just got to put your foot on it. You don't have to generate the pace. So you know if you can just get your foot on the ball with some sort of good technique on the ball, then it's going to go in the back of the net.
15: If the ball's coming in at a slow pace, you can't hit the ball first time necessarily because there's not going to be any momentum with the ball. But if the ball's coming in at a fast pace, any type of touch can take it into the back of the net.
17: My name's Amit Katwala. I'm a science and technology journalist for Wired magazine, and I wrote a book called The Athletic Brain, which is about how neuroscience is revolutionising sport. In cricket, for example, if you're facing a fast bowler, the ball travels between the bowler's arm and you faster than your brain is physically capable of processing the information about where the ball's going. So what that means is that you have to anticipate, you have to decide where you think the ball's going to go before it's left the bowler's arm. And a similar thing's true in football.
13: The one-touch finish is all about being able to process something very, very quickly in terms of how the ball is travelling to you. Is it in the air? Is it along the floor? You haven't got that opportunity to cushion it yourself and put it in the perfect spot to set your body.
17: Your brain isn't quick enough to do all those things kind of consciously. So what happens is these kind of subconscious, unconscious processes take over. And that's a function of your practice and your training and the way that these kind of conscious processes say become automatic and you do them without even thinking about them. And that's what separates the best athletes from the rest of them.
13: It's that ability to have that instinct that when it deflects off a defender's leg, they're able just to still stay calm and just caress the ball back into the back of the net. So you've got to be pretty fluid in your thinking when you're in the box.
15: It was just on my subconscious mind. So I started to visualize it. And then when I visualized it and I tried it in training, I was like, actually, I've been overcomplicating this.
13: And then it's a case of really the technique. You're just constantly in training, technique, technique, technique. So when that ball comes to you, it's not a surprise.
10: I'm stepping, right, I can close the angle, it's past me.
16: First touch, wonderful volley.
10: It's just past me, you just bang, hit it.

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1: Welcome to Inside the NFL, the brand new podcast brought to you by myself, commentator, viral sensation Will Gavin. I'm delighted to say that joining me this week in place of Brian T. Smith, the great Kwaku Afari is in the house.
2: How you doing, brother?
1: Oh, week two, right? As much as week one gave us so many great things to overreact to, week two, it felt like really refined my view of the NFL. And there's so much for us to get into. It was defined, unfortunately, by major quarterback injuries, defensive dominance, and some overtime thrillers. Young stars Caleb Williams and his hamstring and Jaden Daniels and that elbow were both knocked out of losses to the Vikings and the Cowboys. Defensively, the Patriots battered 42-year-old Aaron Rodgers to rout the Steelers 20-3. On offense, Tyler Shuck sparked a late Saints comeback to upset the Ravens, while Christian McCaffrey scored his 100th career touchdown in the 49ers blowout win over the Dolphins. And then the Chiefs, the Packers, narrowly avoiding upsets with tight overtime wins. Thank you so much for all the love we've been getting so far. We want to keep hearing from you, of course. So get in touch with the show. You can get your Ask FA questions in for when FA Zabada is here on a Thursday. Email podcasts@talksport.co.uk. And just as always, like the show, ratings, reviews, all that good stuff. We're wasting too much time, Kwaku.
2: Let's get into it, Will.
1: Today's show, last week we did our week one overreactions. Mm-hmm. This is, are you serious? Are you for real? Mm-hmm. And that can be, you're 2-0, are you for real? That could be, oh, this defense has shown up, is that for real? Mm. Or it could be, you're the Chargers, you're falling apart, are you actually for real? Where do you want to start this week? What's your number one, are you for real?
2: KC.
1: Okay.
2: Patrick Mahomes.
1: Okay.
2: And this is a Kansas City Chiefs team that we thought maybe the Super Bowl window had closed. And they've just shown us in the first two games of this season that they're not going anywhere, Will. They're not going anywhere. And the first game wasn't a vintage Patrick Mahomes performance, threw for under 200 yards. But the second game against Indy, a game that we showed won in overtime in the classic Kansas City fashion. It just told me everything I need to know about this franchise, this quarterback, and the way they've recruited in the summer as well. Kenneth Walker is a player that maybe was overlooked. Obviously, Super Bowl MVP, so I'd say he's overlooked. But his time in Seattle, it wasn't glittering. He shared carries. He's come to Kansas City, and his first two games have been absolutely incredible. He's made a huge difference to this offense, which Patrick Mahomes never had a 1,000-yard rusher in his career. Never had a top 15 rushing offense in his career. And now you've given them Kenneth Walker to relieve some of the pressure. And we're seeing how dynamic this offense looks. Travis Kelce looks a bit younger. We're seeing deep threats as well from the Kansas City Chiefs. And I'm really impressed with what I've seen in the first 2 weeks from them.
1: To talk about Kenneth Walker, right? That share with Zach Charbonnet never made sense to me.
2: It didn't.
1: Apart from a health perspective, I never understood why the moment you got in the red zone, you were handing to a guy who just was a very similar back, but not as good. Mm-hmm. And Kenneth Walker can be a frustrating back at times, right? He loves to play outside of what the structure of the play is. He loves to try and read the field and do something which is totally unexpected. I don't know how much Eric Bieniemy is going to love that as we go on. And I don't know how much Andy Reid's going to love that as we go on. But the fact that for back-to-back weeks, he's had career-high touches, 30 touches last night, 3 yards off his career high, 61 in the air, 117 on the ground. Just like the playoffs last season, he's showing that that workhorse load can continue. And if they can continue that throughout the year, that basis for their offense. I was really worried about the pass catchers, right? Mm-hmm. I don't hugely rate Xavier Worthy. I don't think Tyquan Thornton and Travis Kelce at his point and all of the, like, I really thought, who is Patrick Mahomes actually thrown to here? Like, Rashee Rice can't do it all.
2: Tyquan Thornton,
1: can't do it all.
2: Patrick Mahomes connected with him deep a couple of times on the weekend. I don't hate him. Why are you laughing?
1: I didn't know we were going to start off with you giving Tyquan Thornton love on the show. I'm not going to lie. But I look at these two wins over the last 2 weeks. We knew that they were coming in a little banged up. We knew Patrick Mahomes was coming off the injury. And they've just shown they can win in slightly different ways. Mm. They handed the Broncos, particularly defensively, their backsides on a plate. Last night, Indy gave them some problems. They gave them some problems on the ground. And they found a way to win. Patrick Mahomes now, by the way, 8-0 in overtime games.
2: It's insane.
1: That's farcical.
2: It's insane.
1: It's just a joke.
2: One thing that I will say, one bone of contention I do have about this beautiful, beautiful sport that we both love is just the mechanisms in overtime. In terms of when a team wins in overtime through two field goals, it doesn't sit right with me. Do you know what I mean? It's like you won the toss. Well, they didn't win the toss, but you got the ball twice and you scored a couple of field goals. It doesn't work for me.
1: Patrick Mahomes, by the way, on the toss, trying to make Cam Bynum switch his pick.
2: Trying to
1: trick him and make him go, no. You want the ball, right? You want the ball. We want it second. It's so funny.
2: Yeah.
1: And look, I think the only thing I'll say, like, Indianapolis are a team who I don't know what they're going to be this season. Mm. They don't have their number one overall pick. I never really liked what they paid for Sauce Gardner. I think he's going to have to do a huge amount. I think Daniel Jones showed last night that there's still that little bit of that first half of the season in the locker, that it still can be a decent offense. But they really gave them a game last night.
2: They did.
1: And I was impressed overall by the Colts. But I do think if the game is tied up and you've got a 4th-and-8 at midfield, mm-hmm. if I do the maths of that, am I more likely to complete a 4th-and-8 at midfield than Patrick Mahomes is with 2 minutes left going to be able to drive into field goal range? Yeah. And I actually think I probably would have gone for it.
2: Yeah.
1: I know you're going to give them a much shorter field if you don't get it, but I think your chances of winning are so much higher if you convert that. That was my only bone of contention. I was just like, Shane Steichen, you're playing for your job right now. Mm-hmm. You need, this Colts team need to be around 500 team, ideally a playoff team, if they're going to prove and push on after the back end of last year. They fell apart.
2: Yeah.
1: And I think they, as much as Mahomes is 8-0 in overtime games, I do think that too often, and we've seen it happen in a Super Bowl, and we've seen it happen time and time again in a postseason, teams kind of play a little scared when they play
2: the
1: Chiefs.
2: They do.
1: They know about the Mahomes aura.
2: Yeah. Yeah, yeah.
1: And I think that they don't get bold enough. And we saw the 49ers do it in the Super Bowl in Las Vegas, and I think we saw it here with the Colts as well.
2: Yeah.
1: Somebody just needs to challenge them in that situation.
2: They do. And on the Colts as well, it's so difficult because I feel like they're in a hard position this season because of how well they started last season. Mm-hmm. They went all in on Sauce Gardner. They brought him in. It was kind of like win now mode. We know what happened in terms of injuries. But they still have got one of the best backs in the league in Jonathan Taylor. They're still, I think, Daniel Jones is a quarterback that's got ability. He doesn't really want to use his legs as much anymore, but after the injury, which is understandable. But the Colts are a mysterious team. And I think you'll see them win some really big games this season, but they're also going to lose some tight ones. And I feel like they gave the Chiefs the game, but ultimately, I think in the back of every Kansas City Chiefs fan and player's mind, they were always going to win that game.
1: Their next set of games as well. Home to the Dolphins, home to the Raiders, on the road to the moribund Chargers, who we'll get into in a little bit.
2: Yes.
1: This team is going 5-0,
2: yeah.
1: Right? Before they have to play the Seahawks, the Broncos, a couple of tougher games, but this is set up for the Chiefs to run the table early doors in the AFC. And I tell you, by mid-October, everyone's going to be picking for the Super Bowl.
2: Really?
1: I see it now. Yeah, I think that people are going to start getting... I think when we ask, are they for real?
2: Yeah.
1: I think people are going to believe the Chiefs are for real.
2: Well, they're always going to be for real when you've got that man on the centre in terms of Patrick Mahomes. I just feel like the division's going to be interesting. The division's going to be very, very interesting because we don't know what the Raiders are. We're going to talk about them a little bit later on in terms of, are they for real? The Broncos are now 1-1 and we expect them to be very, very strong this season. The Chargers will come onto them as well later on. So I think the division's going to be very, very interesting. But at this stage right now, yeah, the Chiefs are the favourites.
1: Can I tell you who is for real?
2: Go on.
1: Can I tell you who's for real in the AFC?
2: Tell me.
1: An AFC which looks top-heavy once more,
2: yeah.
1: Which is going to be very difficult right now to pick who's going to be going to the Super Bowl. But one team who were in the Super Bowl last time it was in Los Angeles,
2: yeah.
1: Who finally looked like they might have figured some stuff out, whose run defence turned up in a massive way against the Texans, showed it wasn't just a one-week fluke, who had a quarterback and a centre going up against one of the best defences in the NFL and just throwing dot after dot to T. Higgins, to Ja'Marr Chase, Joe Burrow taking those hits and staying in firm. The Bengals beating the Texans by 2 clear touchdowns in a game where the Texans limited them to under 300 yards of total offence, finding a way. I was so impressed by what the Bengals did on Sunday night. I was worried that week one was a little bit of a fluke from the defense. 4 turnovers against the Bucks. Baker Mayfield coughing up the ball so much. And yet, a huge day from that defensive line. A huge day. Look, 27 pressures on 62 dropbacks. The most pressures generated in a single game since Al Golden took over. No touchdowns for the Texans. That's the first time the Bengals have held a team to 0 touchdowns. Since 2022, a 65-game streak.
2: That's insane.
1: Since they've held a team out of the end zone. Dexter Lawrence, 4 pressures. Boye Mafe, 7. Jonathan Allen, 7. Cassius Howell. Mm. Like, these are guys who just were nobodies, who had fallen out of love, who we just said they have drafted those two high. They are high ceiling guys who just don't have a floor. And honestly, in a day where Will Anderson Jr. looked like one of the best defensive players in the NFL, for the Bengals to still go and put up 2 touchdowns, for the Bengals to still win this game, I am buying in on the hype. I can't believe it. I'm the biggest Zach Taylor denier in the world, and I think the Bengals are... arguably, alongside the Bills, the best team in the AFC, right?
2: Well, Dexter Lawrence and Jonathan Allen have immediately come in and changed the middle of that defense. And if you look at Houston, they couldn't run the ball. And I watched the episode of you and Brian, and you were lauding David Montgomery, saying he had a great game in the first game. He couldn't get anything going in this game. He couldn't get anything going at all in this game. They couldn't get the run game going.
1: In the start of the fourth quarter, they were 26 yards for 11 carries. I'm trying to remember. I think they picked up a, like, because actually there was an element of bend don't break to this Cincinnati performance, right? That's one thing we do have to say about it, is that, like, they did give up over 370 yards of total offense.
2: But
1: in the end zone.
2: And that's they found different ways to skin a cat, because in the first game against Baker and the Bucks, yeah, they managed to make Baker cough up the ball, but that's Baker Mayfield. That's going to happen. In the second game, they've done a very, very different way. I don't know how sustainable it is, because they, in between the 20s, they were giving up so much, but in the red zone, they were so effective in terms of keeping them out of the end zone. So I don't know what to make of this defense. I know you're believing in it, and I know that you have complete faith that it's going to continue throughout the rest of the season, but I think history has shown us that the Bengals defensively are not an elite defense, and we're going to see that in the next few weeks in terms of their schedule. If they can continue this, I wouldn't even say rate of defense, because I don't know what to make of them over the first 2 weeks. And the first game is a complete different defense to what we saw in the second game. I don't know what they are or who they are, but what they are right now is 2-0.
1: They play the Steelers next week, and then it's the Jaguars on the road, who, yes, had a tough second half against the Broncos last night.
2: Yeah.
1: But week one, I thought, were the best offense in the NFL. Mm. So that's going to be a real test come that week and Sunday before the Jaguars head out here for their back-to-back games in London. Just on that rushing attack, right?
2: Yeah.
1: In the end, they did end up with 60 yards on 18 carry. Not a good rate at all.
2: Terrible rate.
1: But that comes off the fact that you had three CJ Stroud scrambles for 29 yards. David Montgomery went 6 carries for 10 yards. Jalen Noel had 13 yards on a carry, and that basically boosted all of their stats up. Mm. I just think that Bengals defense is doing stuff that I did not imagine them doing. If they stay healthy, I think they're going to be competing all the way through the AFC Championship game and maybe beyond.
2: No time to panic.
1: I'm in big.
2: No time to panic for Houston.
1: We're going to do, coming up a little bit later in the show, we're going to do our 0-2 teams, right? We're going to go through all of them and we're going to say the average in the NFL, 16% of 0-2 teams make the playoffs. It was 2 out of 10 last year, one of those being the Texans. Mm. I'm not panicking because the defense is so good.
2: Mm-hmm.
1: But I'm panicking a little about CJ Stroud. I'm panicking a little about that offense. They need to get those receivers back quickly.
2: Yes.
1: They desperately need Nico Collins back, who should be back in the next couple of weeks. They desperately, desperately need Tank Dell back, who they expect to be back around week 5, week 6 of the season. Hasn't played since 2024.
2: It's just crazy.
1: That will make a difference. I think they'll be fine.
2: Mm.
1: But I'm not seeing them as a Super Bowl team. I'm seeing the Bengals as a Super Bowl team. Oh, that's the difference.
2: Is that because they're not asking Joe Burrow to be Superman?
1: Absolutely.
2: Anymore?
1: Absolutely.
2: Because he's been pretty pedestrian by his standards in the first two games of the season, right? He's not been asked to be Joe Burrow, not been asked to throw for 350 yards a game, not been asked to throw for 3 touchdowns and utilize those elite receivers every single game. He's kind of just gone under the radar, which is nothing, it's something you don't expect from a Cincinnati Bengals team since Joe Burrow was drafted.
1: Do you know how you know that this show is for nerds, right?
2: Go on.
1: Do you know how you know? Because we've just sat here and talked about this game for 5 minutes or however long we've talked about it. We've talked about how great the Bengals defense is.
2: That's you though, mate.
1: Jamar Chase had the catch of the season last night. Like, genuinely, a catch which is comparable to Odell Beckham's. A catch which is comparable to...
2: chill out.
1: No, I'm not saying it's surpassed that.
2: Okay.
1: But the body control, the way he contorted, the way he got that left foot down, the way he dragged the right toe, the amount of contact there was from Derek Stingley is a guy who is arguably the number one corner in the NFL last season, who has played against Jamar Chase since they were in high school together. Mm-hmm. And they had contact all the way down to the goal line. And yet he still spun out of it, controlled his body, held onto that ball. It is as, I think it's up there. If I want to talk the best catches I've ever seen, top 5, top 3 all time. Wow. I think it's that close. Yeah. Odell Beckham is still number one and I don't think that will ever be repeated.
2: Yeah.
1: But I think it is right in that conversation. So just before we get out, got to give some love.
2: 100%. And it's actually quite a welcome sight from Bengals fans who have been bemoaning the defense for the last 3, 4, 5 seasons. And the fact that you're relying on this defense to get your results is huge. And Joe Burrow will be asked to be Joe Burrow at some point this season. But he's not had to be Superman for the first 2 weeks. And I think that bodes really, really well for them. Let's see how they fare in terms of injuries, in terms of health, because we've seen, again, God forbid, but we've seen quarterbacks go down already, and Joe Burrow is a little bit brittle when it comes to durability. So I want to see how they progress, but it's a great start for a team that are looking to get back to the playoffs for the first time in 3 years.
1: Our good friend Brian T. Smith will be joining the show a little bit later on to talk about those injured quarterbacks and then talk some Cowboys as well. I'm excited about this because Quaker is a Cowboys fan, and we're going to have some fun with this. But we'll get to those injured quarterbacks a little bit later in the show. Up next, we're going to talk about the two best quarterbacks in the NFL through the first 2 weeks of the season. Josh Allen is one of them. Wait till you hear the other one.
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17: The M60 anti-clockwise still closed, junction 23 to 21 towards Hollywood and Queuing. Police on scene. Queues to around Nottingham on the M1 southbound 25 to 24. Two lorry collision queuing. Two lanes are combed off. M25 clockwise, the off-slip to Potter's Bar, 24th closed. A lane closed too on the main carriageway, a collision there. And towards the coast in Kent, M20 closed off. 8 Leeds Castle through to junction 9 at Ashford.
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1: You're back with Inside the NFL. Will Gavin. Brian T. Smith away this week. He's going to join us remotely a little bit later in the show to talk some Cowboys and those unfortunate quarterback injuries. But right now, myself, Will Gavin, Kwaku Afari's here as well. And we're talking about, are they for real? So tell me, the Buffalo Bills, Kwaku, are you buying this offensive storm that they've put on over the last 2 weeks?
2: Averaging 38.5 points through the first two games. Yeah, I am buying it because the man on the centre is Josh Allen. Josh Allen, who in some people's estimations is the best quarterback in the NFL right now. I still think that crown belongs to Patrick Mahomes. We'll see how he looks for the rest of this season. But Josh Allen is a phenom. He is a force multiplier. He is a quarterback that is impossible to stop. And he's a quarterback, unlike some of his contemporaries, that is still more than willing to use his legs to get it done. He welcomes contact. He embraces it.
1: The 20-yard touchdown run against the Lions was absolute nonsense. It was just like, you knew that he wanted to be the guy that scored the first ever touchdown in that new stadium and that beautiful new arena that they've built there. But the way that he like peeled out to the right and he pointed downfield, and the moment he pointed downfield as if to indicate a receiver's going, I just went, he's running.
2: He's running. He's running.
1: There's no way he's not taking this 20 yards to the house.
2: And you have to give credit to the organisation in terms of making that difficult change, getting rid of Sean McDermott and bringing in Joe Brady. It's like a man that knows him very well, knows Josh Allen very well, was a quarterback coach. And this is a different offence. I know that in September, traditionally, they've been incredible, the Buffalo Bills. They start seasons very, very hot. But this looks very different this year, and they've gone and got Josh Allen weapons as well. DJ Moore, the acquisition of him is absolutely huge. I know he went down with an injury. We'll see how they play it. It's day-to-day at the moment. But the fact that he's got that outside threat and can go deep, as well as offering that threat with his legs, it makes him almost impossible to stop. But the thing for Buffalo is, it's not what they do in September. It's not even what they do in October or November. It's how they fare in January. And that's where we're going to measure them. Because for my money, Josh Allen is one of the most talented quarterbacks I have ever seen. Mm-hmm. That I have ever seen in my entire life. But I don't want him to go down. Say I'm talking to my little boy in 20 years' time, and Josh Allen, you look at his resume, and he hasn't got a first-team All-Pro. He's got one MVP. He's never played in the Super Bowl. I don't want him to be, you had to be there kind of quarterback.
1: Dan Marino 2.0.
2: Exactly. I want you to be able to read his Wikipedia page and say, oh, that was one of the greatest quarterbacks of all time. I don't want him to be, you had to be there. I don't want him to be, again, this might be disrespectful, a Cam Newton or a quarterback that, when you watch them, they're so physically imposing and impressive, but you look at their resume and their CV and they haven't got the hardware to match. And I think for Josh Allen, it's all well and good being good in September, which they traditionally are, 18-4 since 2020 in September, an incredible record, the biggest points differential, the most points scored per month in September. When it gets to later months of the season, I want to see Josh Allen still be there. And I think under Joe Brady, they've got a great opportunity this season.
1: Are you any way concerned about the Bills' defense? They've given up 31 points a game over the first two games. Greg Rousseau, by the way, has looked like an absolute demon off the edge in a way that we've never seen him before in his career. 2+ sacks in each of his first two games. And we knew that they were going to make adjustments on the defensive side of the ball. New coordinator, new scheme, everything else. And he has personally benefited from that. Mm. The Lions' offense is obviously good. Yeah. They have great players. Jahmyr Gibbs looked good. Amon-Ra St. Brown looked good. You know, even under pressure, Jared Goff still gets the ball out so quickly and still sees the field so well, even when he is got players right in his face. Mm. But when we talk about those teams that we've already talked about in the AFC, we've kind of talked about the three AFC powerhouses so far, right? We haven't mentioned the Ravens. We'll get to them. But I look at what they put up against the Bengals, what they put up against the Chiefs, and I just think both those teams can score on Buffalo pretty freely.
2: Yeah, the defense does worry me. Like, giving up 31 points in each of your first games is worrying. But when you've got a man in Josh Allen that is just playing at such an elite level, I think you can tread water. But that's something they're going to have to look at, something they're going to have to address, and something that was going to have to give, right? And you have to give a little in the NFL. You can't have a perfect team. And I feel like when you got rid of Sean McDermott, you probably lost a bit of that defensive soul. But offensively, they look like more dangerous than I've seen them in a long, long while. You're right to highlight it, though, because what Jared Goff threw for, what, 327 yards? Mm-hmm. It was just too much. Yeah. And they played against good, not great quarterbacks, which you highlighted. Mm-hmm. So when it gets to nitty-gritty and you're playing against some of the most elite quarterbacks in the league, let's see how that defense fares. But in terms of just box office, fun to watch, in their new stadium, it had everything. And I covered their first game of the season against Houston, week one for TalkSport, an incredible game. And yet again, they've given us an incredible offensive display in week two.
1: Talking about incredible offensive display.
2: You were just waiting for me to stop talking so you can...
1: Hey, yeah, it was.
2: You can start.
1: And I'm all right with it. Because, listen.
2: Go on.
1: I know we're going to caveat this with, oh, it's only the Dolphins and the Dolphins are undermanned and everything else.
2: Moribund's not undermanned, moribund.
1: Moribund is not incorrect. Although they ran the ball pretty well, I thought. And, you know, Malik Willis didn't look entirely useless in this game. I understand people who think Josh Allen is the best quarterback in the NFL through the first 2 weeks of the season. 5 touchdowns a game over 2 games. They've been in shootouts. So that's been a necessity of the game as part of it. Mm-hmm. If you want to talk about efficiency, if you want to talk about dots, if you want to talk about a guy who's been getting out of the pocket, making tight window throws, if you want to talk about a guy who's been just consistently disrespected in the NFL, the 1A to Josh Allen's one so far this season, and for me, top two quarterback in the NFL this year. Arguably, considering that they face the Rams as well, potentially number one in that conversation is Brock Purdy.
2: Yeah.
1: And I know like the people who are watching this and listen to this will probably know that this is a team I am a fan of, but I'm torn so much between the Brock Purdy that is the great underdog, the last pick in the draft, the guy that everyone underestimates and just proves time and time again that he is absolutely elite. But I am getting to the point now where in season five, as he's approaching that 1500 career completion mark that gets you like a career QBR rating, and he's going to come in that and he's going to be top five all time in that category. And as he proves time and time again that he, like yesterday, he nearly had a 100 pass rating, which no one has, a 100 QBR, which no one has ever had. And it was only because of a drop to Deebo Samuel that he didn't get that. Not a missed pass, a drop that caused that. I think finally people around the NFL are giving respect to Brock Purdy. Mm-hmm. And yet some people still want to sit in my mentions and tell me he's not a top 10 guy. It's all system. It's all Shanahan. It's all the Avengers around him. Brock Purdy is an elite quarterback and deserves to be talked about as a top five guy in the NFL.
2: Top five is, this is where you go too far, because you had me on board. It was rousing. You looked down the barrel, you spoke the truth. Top five is just too far, because give me your top five right now and I'll tell you who Brock Purdy's not ahead of.
1: Josh Allen, Lamar Jackson, Patrick Mahomes, Brock Purdy. Those are the only guys I would take in front of him right now for the 49ers.
2: You don't... Okay, I understand that the Rams have had this tough start to the season. You can't tell me that he's a better quarterback than Matthew Stafford.
1: I'm saying that at 27 years old, playing, going into his prime, playing the way he's playing, as smart as he is pre-snap, as smart as he is post-snap, the plays he makes outside the pocket, that throw to Mike Evans where he scrambles outside, where he sells the defensive end with the fake, with the pump, and then throws that tight as window throw to Mike Evans.
2: Yeah.
1: That is a play that if Patrick Mahomes makes that, or Joe Burrow makes that, or Lamar Jackson makes that, we're seeing that as the highlight play on every TV show for the next 3 weeks, and we're talking about them, is this the greatest of all time? That's the kind of conversations we're having. And he just, there is, and I think you might understand this as a Cowboys fan who had this for a long time with Dak. I think it took a long time for people to really respect what an intelligent quarterback Dak Prescott was. Mm. What a like elite level quarterback Dak Prescott was. And I think the fact that he was a fourth round pick was a huge part of that. Yeah. I think people still look at it. People still feel dumb that this guy slid all the way down to the end of the draft and somehow San Francisco, who traded all that for Trey Lance, who should have been a moribund franchise for the next 10 years because of the mess they made of it, got lucky that they got this guy and then he turns out to be elite. But honestly, right now, I'm not taking anyone else above him. Justin Herbert, are you kidding me? He doesn't touch Brock Purdy right now.
2: Do you what it is, I think it's almost the Jared Goff syndrome, because he's working with an offensive mastermind in Kyle Shanahan, right?
1: And you look
2: at Sean McVay, he went all the way to the Super Bowl with Jared Goff. But to get over the line, he had to go and get Matthew Stafford. And I feel like people, when they look at Kyle Shanahan, they say, is this not a coach that managed to get Jimmy G to a Super Bowl? And so I think that your guy loses a little bit because people credit his coach a lot, credit the Avengers around him, credit Christian McCaffrey, credit George Kittle. And he may be at this point underrated, but I wouldn't rate him as high as fifth best quarterback in the NFL. I just think there's better passes, better throwers of the ball than in the NFL.
1: But this is part of the argument, right?
2: Go on.
1: Better throwers of the ball in the NFL.
2: Yeah.
1: Do you want to talk about ball velocity and spin rate? It's the same as Joe Burrow's. He has as good a deep ball and as powerful a deep ball as Joe Burrow. And I think we saw that throw to DeMarcus Robinson in week one. People went, oh, he can actually throw the ball deep. And often it's because the system is offering him other stuff. And I totally get, they were the Yak Bros and it was all about that. And he had the most yards after catch. And I kind of understood the mock against him at that point. I just think he's shown he can do it in every single different way. And listen, if I'm going to sit here and I'm going to talk about most talented quarterbacks in the NFL, I would probably say there are a bunch of guys I would have above him. Probably still Matthew Stafford at 38 years old. I probably still would say Justin Herbert from a pure talent perspective has got more about him physically. But up there, I'm not sure there are better processes in the game than two or three other guys. Yeah. And the difference is, you talked about him taking Jimmy G to a Super Bowl.
2: Yeah.
1: That's the best 49ers team of this period of time. Like, if you want to talk about the whole team, 2-53.
2: Yeah.
1: Jimmy Garoppolo costs them that Super Bowl by missing two really key throws in that game.
2: Of course.
1: Brock Purdy is not to blame for losing the Super Bowl in Las Vegas. And actually, if a guard picks up Chris Jones and keeps his assignment and they score a touchdown there, there's every chance the 49ers have a sixth ring. And that's Brock Purdy is being heralded. And I feel like it's going to take him winning a Super Bowl for people to actually give him respect.
2: I do think it's going to take that as well. And that might be unfair because there's some elite quarterbacks in this league. a la you look at Lamar Jackson or you look at Josh Allen, who haven't won Super Bowls but are heralded as being elite quarterbacks. And Brock Purdy's approach in there, especially if you look at the completion percentage, the efficiency, and people don't view him as this, and maybe it's the prison that people view Brock Purdy as. He used to be a bit of a gunslinger, maybe a little bit careless with the ball. Efficiency is incredible. 10 for 10 on deep balls on the weekend. He is showing you everything. And if there was a ballot for MVP right now, he'd be top two, top three for sure. For sure. Let's see how sustainable it is. Let's see what happens. And again, I'm not wishing injury on anybody. If one of the Avengers does go down, if George Kittle does suffer an injury, obviously Ricky Pearsall's already out for the season. What happens if CMC is out for a period of time as well? And let's see if Brock Purdy can carry a franchise. And the two kind of quarterbacks that we talked about in this section, in terms of Josh Allen, with the Bills, is have the Bills brought enough talent to help raise Josh Allen up? With Brock Purdy and the Niners, is can Brock Purdy succeed with all the talent that surrounds him? I think the answer is probably yes. I like what the 49ers are this season, but I just need to see it, Will. Whereas you don't need to see it because you already believe it in your heart.
1: We're going to talk about the 0-2 teams up next. I do believe it in my heart and my soul and every fibre of my being. We're going to talk about the 0-2 teams coming up next. Who can save their season and who's already on Arch Manning watch up next on Inside the NFL.
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1: All right, welcome back to Inside the NFL. Don't forget, like, subscribe, rating, all that good stuff. It really helps more people find the show. I'm Will Gavin, Kwaku Afari alongside me. We're going to have so much good stuff coming up over the coming weeks as well. As the teams come out to London, exclusive interviews, access. We're going to have our commentaries as well on TalkSport. So much good stuff coming up. But two teams who are coming to London in 2 weeks' time already sit at 0-2 in the Washington Commanders and the Indianapolis Colts. We'll talk about those quarterback injuries coming up when Brian joins us shortly. But I want to talk about who of the 0-2 teams believes that they can turn this season around and who is already looking forward to April and May next year and who they're going to be able to pick at the top end of the draft. The 0-2 teams, give me first and foremost a team that you're not scared for their season despite them losing their OPC
2: Houston
1: games.
2: Texans. I think that's okay. Tapping, right? They've been here before. They've started 0-2 in previous seasons and made the playoffs. I think DeMeco Ryans is one of the most promising head coaches in the league. I think he knows his team. They know their identity. Obviously, there's question marks around the quarterback, but CJ Stroud was good in their first game. He went bam for bam with Josh Allen and could have actually won that game if they picked off the ball at the end. And so I think the Texans will be fine. If you look at their next four fixtures, they've got the Colts next. Then they've got the Cowboys, the Titans, the Jags, and then the Giants. I think they'll be fine.
1: On that front, the Los Angeles Chargers, right? 14 points per game over the first two games. In an offense which we were being sold as being... Yeah, do you remember the whole thing about Tua and Justin coming out in the same draft, and the whole thing was, imagine Mike McDaniels if he had Justin Herbert.
2: Don't even start with Justin. No, no, no, no, no, no, no, no, no, no, no, no, no, no. If, man, if I had an offensive line, if people stayed healthy, do you know... This is the first time in Harbaugh's career, whether it's high school, college, or in the NFL, that he started 0-2 and he's done it with Justin Herbert as his quarterback. I'm sorry, I've never believed it. I've never believed it. Yes, when he first came into the league, he put up some epic numbers and he looked really, really promising. But it's all ifs, buts, and maybes. How about you actually deliver? I don't even want to talk about his postseason record because we know how poor that is. We're talking about the regular season. You started 0-2 in a division that's very, very competitive. And then you look at their schedule coming up, Will. My goodness, the Bills, then the Seahawks, then the Broncos, and the Chiefs before the bye. I'm sorry, they're done.
1: I just want to be clear on this. Not only have they only put up 14 points per game in this offense, which was much vaunted, and if I'm going to justify, I'm going to give an if.
2: Yeah.
1: They did go and get themselves a center, and they're now having to play a second round guard at center, and that has been a problem. Those exchanges have been an issue over the first two games. That's me. If I'm going to try and give a little justification as a Mike McDaniels fanboy, that's my little like that's my little caveat du jour, right? But actually, they're the first 0-2 team in NFL history where both of their losses have come against teams who have picked in the top three in the draft that season. They've lost to the Cardinals and the Raiders. These are the teams that are meant to be the worst teams in the NFL, and they've lost to them both by double-digit scores. This is atrocious from them. They've been bad defensively. They haven't been able to put it together on offense. And yes, they just know, but it's fine through about 2.5 quarters. And then Amarian Hampton fumbles the ball, and they collapse like a flan in a cupboard. It was an absolute, complete, and utter mess. And you just named that schedule coming up. The Chargers could easily start this season 0-6, 0-7, and suddenly are going, is Harbaugh going to lose his job?
2: Is Justin Herbert the viable QB1 in LA? I don't know, man. I don't know.
1: That's a big question. That is a big question. I think that they're not going to quite get into the belief on that front at this point, okay. But 26-14 losers to the 2-0 Las Vegas Raiders, by the way.
2: Oh, my goodness.
1: Love that from you, Vegas. Who are you worried about from this team of 0-2? This list of 0-2 teams.
2: The Dolphins, but the thing is, I feel bad saying Miami because they tore it all up. They literally ripped it all up. They've given Malik Willis nothing to work with, and this is what you get. They're not going to do anything this season, and I feel like they're a W for everybody on their schedule.
1: Listen, Achan ran the ball well yesterday. The offensive line didn't look absolutely terrible, and actually, I thought Malik Willis was good under pressure. Mm. He avoided sacks.
2: He's a good quarterback.
1: Bosa was close to him 3 or 4 times, and he got out of it, and he made plays, and they actually moved the ball in the first half really, really well. They had a 9-minute drive, which they ended in a field goal because they couldn't get it done in the red zone. But actually, there are reasons to be cheerful, but only because you caveat it with, I expected this team to have 2 or fewer wins this year. Mm. So the fact that they're not entirely dreadful to watch is kind of what I'm going with here. And listen, let's rattle off a few of these. The Tennessee Titans, I think, nice. You know, there was some hope here. I'm not sure there is anymore. The Washington Commanders, again, we'll talk about that Jaden Daniels injury coming up. They started to move the ball on offense against the Cowboys. They did start to look a little decent, but just that defense is so undermanned. But the two teams I want to talk about in particular are these NFC South teams.
2: Okay. Interesting division.
1: What are the NFL doing? Putting the Atlanta Falcons, who have no quarterbacks, who are starting right now Cooper Rush under center, bringing Jack Strand in for touches. The college that Jack Strand went to, I had to look up who they were because I'd literally never heard of them before. Like, I think they're a D3 school. I was just like, honestly, I didn't know that college even existed.
2: Yeah.
1: And then they have just lost 34-3 to the Panthers. And shout out to Devin Lloyd for the day of his life. 2 interceptions, including a pick 6, a sack, a tackle for loss. Unbelievable from him. 34-3 to the Panthers. They lost to the Steelers with Aaron Rodgers. And now we get them on Thursday night football against the Packers. Mm. We get them on Monday night football against the Saints. And we get them on Sunday night football against the Ravens. Mm. The next 3 weeks, live on TalkSport 2, live on your TVs, on primetime all around the world, you get to watch maybe the return of Michael Penix. Maybe it's going to have to be Cooper Rush some more. NFL, you have messed this up big time. The Falcons, if they're not picking top 3 at this point, I'll be astonished.
2: I want to talk about the NFC South rivals, quote unquote, in the Buccaneers. They're in trouble because they've paid Baker. And I love the idea of Baker coming to the season playing with a chip on the shoulder, mm-hmm. right? You've paid Baker and now you're expecting him to deliver. And now you've told Baker Mayfield, we are the man, or you are the man we believe in. And I haven't seen anything through 2 weeks to suggest that they're going to do anything in this division that's up for grabs. And starting 0-2, we know about the record the team starting 0-2. And now all of a sudden the schedule starts to look difficult, right? You take on the Vikings next week, it's like, oh, okay, that's no longer an easy game. That doesn't look like it's a guaranteed W. And I look at the Buccaneers and I'm keeping a close eye because they're one of these franchises, or one of these teams this season that you could blink and they're 1-4, they're 1-5.
1: Baker is still the winningest quarterback in Browns post-2000 history, right? He is still the quarterback who has thrown for the most yards and the most touchdowns. He's going up against them at home. Their chance to win the game, 2-minute warning. They have that 2-hour delay, which was an absolute nightmare, of course. But has he lost that chip? Where was the Baker Mayfield that we know and love and turns up in those big moments and goes, do you know what? You don't believe in me, but I believe in me and we're going to go and win.
2: That's what I mean. Baker's clutch numbers are absolutely incredible, not just in the regular season, but in the postseason as well. He's a quarterback that delivers when it matters the most. And against his former team, where the chip should be so big on his shoulder that he's toppling over, he just doesn't get it done. I'm not too sure how the Bucs are going to fare. And it's a division now that's really opened up. If you look at the Saints and how good Tyler Shuck, a man that I doubted, has looked in his first couple of weeks. You look at the Panthers as well. I'm interested to see where this division goes, but the Bucs and the Falcons are worrying sides.
1: The Colts are the only other team we've not talked about. They've got some winnable games coming up. They have the Commanders in London. They face the Steelers. They face the Titans. There are some winnable games in their schedule. I'm not worried about them right now. I would say, so 16% of teams make the playoffs at 0-2. And it's an average of two teams a year since they switched to the 17-game schedule, or to the seven teams in the playoffs, right? I think if I was going to pick two teams from this list, I'd probably have the Texans and Colts as my kind of...
2: I think so.
1: My top picks. It's hard not to look at those NFC South teams and think maybe one of them turns it around.
2: Yeah.
1: But I think the Bucs are in trouble. And I really do think that Todd Bowles could be out of a job before the end of the season.
2: 100%. On Indies, I think the question is, how quickly can they turn competitive football into winning football? Because they've been competitive in their first 2 weeks, but they need to start winning. It's not been the easiest schedule to start off with, but I agree with you. If I'm picking two teams from this list, it's the Colts and it's the Texans, because they've got pieces there.
1: Brian T. Smith joins us up next. And because we're going to talk Cowboys, I might just leave the studio and leave these two to it. To be honest.

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7: Still queues in Kent, heading towards the coast on the M20. It's still closed from junction 8 Leeds Castle to 9 at Ashford. Queuing back towards the A20 through Lenham as well. Investigation work there continues. Now still queues for the clockwise M25. A lane closed on the off slip to junction 6 at Godstone. That's slow. And two lanes still combed off around Nottingham on the M1. So southbound struggling, junction 25 to 24. A two lorry collision there. I'm Jules Buckley.
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10: Welcome back to Inside the NFL. Myself, Will Gavin, Kwaku Afari alongside me in for Brian T. Smith this week. But we couldn't not speak to the great man after week two of the NFL season. I'm delighted to say that senior US sports writer for TalkSport.com, Brian T. Smith, is on the line now. Brian, welcome to the show. How are you feeling after a week two where, hey, defense has bounced back a little bit? We needed a bit of that.
11: I feel better than Baker Mayfield. I feel better than the Atlanta Falcons. I feel better than half the league. I feel better than the Houston Texans and Houston Texans fans will. So I spent the weekend in Budapest. I'm doing great, man.
10: Oh, that's a delightful, wow. Delightful week, way to spend a weekend. Listen, we've got our resident Cowboys fan, Kwaku Afari, alongside me. We saw them have a comeback, a bounce back win last night against the Commanders. What did you make of that performance last night? And where do you sit on this Cowboys team right now?
11: I think this is what we should be seeing from the Dallas Cowboys. When you have all of this offensive talent, when you paid Dak Prescott this much money, when Jerry Jones is Super Bowl at bust at his age, this is a Cowboys team that believes that they are better without Micah Parsons. That's why they traded them. They thought they could actually improve their defense, add more numbers by getting rid of Micah Parsons, not having to deal with that contract drama anymore. You have George Pickens. You have CeeDee Lamb. You have a pretty good running game. You have a solid tight end. You have Dak Prescott. You should be doing this. You should be beating the Commanders. The problem for the Cowboys was losing week one, Will. Like,

0: they did against Jackson Dart and the Giants is Cam Scataboo. That was the problem. And Brian Schottenheimer acknowledged that they were humbled, that they were embarrassed. Dak was a lot better. Dak, again, looked like one of the best quarterbacks in the NFL, and he should be. He is a top five quarterback when he performs at his capability. The problem is, as every Cowboys fan in the world knows for the last decade, that doesn't always happen with the Dallas Cowboys.
1: Yeah, Brian, you talk about the offense, and obviously we all know how effective and electric that offense could be when everyone's singing off the same hymn sheet. The same can't be said about the defense over the last couple of seasons. Obviously, I will go to a great fan that Matt Eberflus might be the worst defensive coordinator in the history of football. That was what I saw last season that I can't unsee. Christian Parker's been brought in. First week was not amazing, but maybe saw some improvements. How much improvement have you seen in the Dallas Cowboys defense? And has Christian Parker made an upgrade to that defense?
0: I think they're great questions. So much for the Cowboys is just feels week to week right now, whether it's chemistry, whether it's offense, whether it's defense, whether it's rhythm. Can the Dallas Cowboys stack wins? I mean, can the Dallas Cowboys be better than the Philadelphia Eagles? This division is open. It's a good division. It's not a great division. We watched yesterday the Philadelphia Eagles barely beat the Tennessee Titans. Going into that game, I said, of course the Eagles are going to beat the Titans, right? But they had to take it down to the final second, basically, and Jalen Hurts had to save them. Jaden Daniels is out for what we know, you know, for the foreseeable future with the Commanders. And the Giants are an interesting team, but they're completely unproven. So to go back to your defensive question, I think if the Dallas Cowboys have a defense, they should win this division. They should be a Super Bowl contender. But I'm not going to get overexcited about one win for the Cowboys, especially when Marcus Mariota basically played more of the game because of injury than Jaden Daniels did. Let's see what the Cowboys do against the Eagles and the best teams in the NFL. For me, it doesn't matter that much that they beat the Commanders. I'm still thinking about that they lost to the Giants.
2: I've got to say, the two drives that Jaden Daniels had before the half, I started to get worried. And then you've got the fact that, yeah, okay, Jayshon Barham forces that ball out. Dee Winters carries it. That kind of really turns the game after the injury, right? But beyond that, I just didn't see cohesion amongst that defensive unit. And I don't know, I'm more worried about them than I think. I think the Ravens up next
1: in Rio
2: with that run game. Yeah. Are you kidding me? I think they could put 40+ on the Cowboys.
1: Stop it. I think that's an over-exaggeration, but that's the litmus test, right? Because we know about how dangerous the Ravens are despite their loss in week two. And that's how we can really tell where the Cowboys are at. Because you're right to point out the frailties and the faults of the two teams that we played in the first 2 weeks. The Giants are an unknown commodity and we'll see how they fare for the rest of the season. And the Commanders, their quarterback went down. But for me, I take encouragement from what I've seen and the fact that we're not 0-2 and 1-1, thank goodness. One thing I do want to talk to you about is, again, CD had a bounce back game. That's CD Lamb. That's one of the best receivers in the league. George Pickens. Because week one, some crucial drops.
2: Those drops
1: were unforgivable. Week two, there's no mistakes, no noise, but only 40 receiving yards. And he's a player historically, obviously before he signed this deal, there were question marks about his personality and attitude in the locker room. I'm just watching George Pickens very carefully because if it doesn't go his way for the next 2, 3, 4 weeks, how's that going to develop in the locker room?
0: Yeah, this is what the Cowboys set themselves up for. I think that's a fantastic point. Look, no one doubts that George Pickens has talent, but George Pickens had clear issues in Pittsburgh with, you know, his head coach, with the fans, with everything with the Steelers. They basically just got rid of him. They didn't want to deal with him anymore. His agent situation, his contract situation, Jerry Jones putting the Cowboys in the situation, none of this is ideal. And so if the Cowboys beat the Ravens and they show up on an international stage and they silence Lamar Jackson and Derrick Henry, then all of a sudden, the Cowboys actually have momentum and we can start to get a little excited about the Dallas Cowboys because I was in the preseason. I actually had told Will on this show that I thought the Dallas Cowboys were a real contender this year if everything went right. The problem is by Jerry Jones taking these basically oddball contract situations, creating them where he just wants, you know, whether it's Micah Parsons, Dak Prescott, CeeDee Lamb, George Pickens, you go down the list, he does not want to pay until he has to pay. It's a very old school, old world way of running an NFL team. You're completely right. If it goes bad with the Cowboys, one of the first players who's going to turn will be George Pickens because ultimately he is out for himself, and that's understandable. He's playing for his next contract. He's playing for, you know, his ego and his numbers and his stats. So if it goes well, they're fine with Pickens. If it goes bad and the Cowboys disappoint, George Pickens will already be thinking about 2027 and 2028 and the future of George Pickens, not the Dallas Cowboys.
2: Let's talk about the two quarterback injuries, because we've kind of, we don't want to launch the show on it. We don't want to go too negative. We know it's so rough when these things happen in the NFL. For the second straight season, Jaden Daniels dislocates that left elbow. Last year, he was out for 3 games, came back, re-injured it, was out for a period more time. I mean, I commentated on this team in Madrid with Marcus Mariota, I suspect. I'm going to be doing the same in London now in 2 weeks' time. I just don't think I saw enough from this team outside of that. New defensive coordinator, Durante Jones. I love Sonny Styles. There's clearly a little bit of talent there. But for a team that were in the NFC Championship game 18 months ago, if you're a Commanders fan right now, this has to start to feel like deja vu from the last 5 years. And, you know, you've got... I hated the fact that we compared him to RG3 so much when he came into the league, because he's a skinnier quarterback. He can run the ball. Like, it just seemed like it was such a boring and obvious comparison. But man, does it feel like RG3 2.0 right now.
0: Yeah, well, Jaden Daniels isn't worrying about his LSU jersey number anymore, right? That is completely irrelevant. That is old social media news. Jaden Daniels is worrying about his NFL future, and you're completely right. And look, you nailed this. Let's give you credit. Last year, we were talking about this with Talk Sport at the start of the season. You did not like what the Commanders did, and they haven't done anything right since then. You know, Stephon Diggs is not going to turn you into a Super Bowl contender. The only way that the Washington Commanders are Super Bowl contenders, if Jaden Daniels is one of the best quarterbacks in the NFL, and that's how he looked in his rookie year, but has never been the same. And so much of it is injuries. But this is the reality of the NFL. I've been watching this my entire life. I've been covering it for more than a decade now, in two different countries, in the United States and in England. And when you have injury issues at quarterback, when you don't have consistency at quarterback, when you're bouncing between starters and you're having to give the ball more to Marcus Mariota, everything else destabilizes. You have to have consistency at that position. The fact that Patrick Mahomes is coming out already and putting up 300 plus yards and having these overtime wins and Jaden Daniels can't stay healthy, you have to be absolutely not just concerned, you have to be frightened if you're a Commanders fan. If you have stock in Washington, if you believe that Washington can make a run, if you're Dan Quinn, I said earlier this season, I won't be surprised. You mentioned it too, Will. If Dan Quinn is gone, you look at Todd Bowles, you look at Aaron Glenn, you look at Dan Quinn. These are coaches who everything has to go right. And when you lose Jaden Daniels this early and you're losing to the Cowboys, the Commanders are in serious trouble entering week 3.
2: I was worried that he wouldn't make it out of London. I actually think the Jaden Daniels injury probably saves him from losing his job at this point, to be frank with you. Listen, we've not got a huge amount of time, so let's just talk about the Bears situation. I'm going to talk about the Vikings later this week with F.A. Obada, because that defense is on fire. 81.8% blitz rate in that game this week. 27 of 33 dropbacks. This is... Brian Flores has turned into Brian Flores Max. Like, he's Flores Maxing, I think, as the kids would say. I'm sorry I did that. We should redo it. Like, so again, I'm so sorry. But Caleb Williams goes down in the fourth quarter of this game, having only scored 3 points. Yes, he was in the red zone at the time. It's a non-contact injury. Immediately, I thought Achilles. I thought knee. It looks so bad. Sounds like it might be better than we think, Brian. Are we buying that the Bears might be able to survive this and still be a viable team this year?
0: The Seahawks are doing it right now without Sam Darnold, right? I mean, Drew Locke is looking like MVP Drew Locke for one game right now. I think the problem with the Bears is, and they were going up against Brian Flores. And by the way, how in the world is Brian Flores not an NFL head coach? He might not be the easiest person to deal with, but you don't have to be the easiest person to deal with. Look at Mike Vrabel. Look at Dan Campbell. Look at Bill Belichick. If you can win, if you're smart, if you can coach, you should be coaching an NFL team. Brian Flores should be an NFL head coach. I don't care what he's got going on versus Roger Goodell in the NFL. But most importantly, for the Bears and Caleb Williams, they can survive a couple weeks, but this is a good division. The Vikings are winning with Carson Wentz, Will. They're 2-0 with Carson Wentz. Nobody picked that going into the season. Caleb Williams misses a couple games. They're okay. Caleb Williams misses 5 or 6 games. He's having a Jaden Daniels situation where he comes back last year. He's not the same. This is the Bears team, Will, that was dreaming of the Super Bowl. They thought that Caleb Williams, just like Jaden Daniels, was going to be their franchise quarterback. I think it looks like right now as you speak that they survived a season-ending major, major scare. But Caleb Williams, like a lot of these guys, has to prove it in the playoffs. He has not had the opportunity really to do that yet. This was supposed to be that year where they take the next step. That was a really, really frightening injury for Caleb Williams and Bears fans in Chicago.
1: Yeah, and if you're Caleb Williams, look at your contemporaries, the quarterbacks that were drafted in your class. Jaden Daniels, obviously, he's made the championship game. You look at what Drake May did last season. You know what Bo Nix has already done in the league. And you thought this was going to be your year, especially that explosive offense. I want to concentrate on Ben Johnson, because he's a man that speaks with a lot of bluster. And at the beginning of the season, he said this is going to be the greatest offense this league has ever seen. They're going to put up the most points this league has ever seen. They come from the 2013 Broncos. That's what he said. We didn't see that on the weekend. Even when Caleb was on the field, we did not see that. So do you worry about this offense for the Chicago Bears? Now they're going to be about their franchise quarterback for maybe the next couple of weeks.
0: Two parts. Number one, they scored 59 points in week one. So they were pretty good in week one. But I ultimately agree with you. You can't, I know it was rainy, but it rains in Chicago. You have winter in Chicago. Anyone who lives in Chicago
2: knows that. I've heard it's windy there as well. Is that true?
0: I think it's a little wind in Chicago. Well, you should be able to put up more than 3 points in the rain. It's September. It's not January against the Minnesota Vikings. Caleb Williams should be able to beat Carson Wentz. That's just a simple fact of the NFL. So yeah, there is some concern there, but I think what we're seeing, 2 weeks in, is you have Josh Allen, you have a healthy Patrick Mahomes, you have the Seattle Seahawks in their defense, and then you have the rest. And the Bears were trying to get up here, and they're not up here right now, especially if they don't have Caleb Williams, a healthy Caleb Williams on the field.
2: Brian, thank you so much for your time. The great Brian T. Smith joining us remotely. He'll be back in the studio with us next week. Kwaku Afari alongside me. Will Gavin bring you inside the NFL? We didn't get to our any other business, which I wanted to talk Tyler Shuck. I wanted to talk about the Raiders. I wanted to talk about that Drew Lock performance and that JSN performance because, wow.
1: Yeah.
2: But that's why we're here twice a week. That's why we'll be back on Thursday with F.A. Obada. That's why TalkSport is bringing you the biggest season of NFL coverage we've ever done. Over 100 games, every single international game, continuing this weekend with Rio. All of that still to come for you. In the meantime, thank you to Kwaku. Thank you to Brian. We'll see you again on Thursday. F.A. and I will be speaking to a current NFL player, and you can get your questions in to podcasts at talksport.co.uk. 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It really does help the show. 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
16: 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Ponder over the word simmer for a second. Almost a whisper, isn't it? 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It takes its time. 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Because time, well, isn't it the most important ingredient of all? Charlie Biggums slowly does it.
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0: This is Following On with me, Neil Manthorpe, along with former England fast bowler Steve Harmison, but you know that by now. Later in the show, we'll be joined by former New Zealand opener Craig Cumming to discuss Stephen Fleming's appointment, his former teammate, as England's test head coach, and also about guiding the Blaze to a domestic treble. But first, let's talk about the man in the news at the moment, Harmy. He may be the most analysed man in cricket at the moment. Fascinating to watch him for 20 minutes in his major media interaction. He did a whole series of one-on-one interviews as well. So I know that you've been travelling. You would have picked up bits and pieces. I'm fascinated to know what bits and pieces have intrigued you. But let's start with Fleming himself, answering the question about what England fans can expect under his tutorship.
1: I really loved the positive play and the freeing up of the England players, which was deemed to be a bit of a hurdle. So if I could take that and combine a little bit of cricket sense around some key moments, the game is too tough. The other thing around it is that when you do something that changes the landscape, others catch up. And there's no doubt that the other teams all of a sudden put a lot of attention on how to stop England and to combat what they were doing. So there's a bit of an evolution piece, but the game itself will always overrule. And there are key times in a match you've got to be really smart. And maybe we can just work a bit harder on that. Still combine the positive nature of the players that are in there. And that is just cricket in general, I think, is the white ball generation comes through. So harnessing that, but trying to add some cricket sense and some smarts around the tough times so that the positive ones will win your matches, not just entertain.
0: Well, there you go, mate. Bazball with common sense. Who'd have thought?
2: Yeah, I listened to that with a sort of a wry smile, and a lot of people will be commenting on that and saying, "Oh, we've got adults in the room." Eventually, I think that would be so disrespectful to Brendan and Ben and what Rob and Rob Key and that whole regime brought, because for 4.5 years it was an unbelievable ride. And Stephen Fleming just said it there. We got found out a little bit. Ben Stokes said it toward at the end of the Ashes. We got found out a bit. So we had to have that. We had to have what Ben and Brendan give us from what we had before to get to a point where hopefully we are now. So it's very, very good and refreshing that Stephen Fleming's talked about, I think, an honesty of where England's at this moment in time. If we can keep the best bits from what Brendan and Ben's done and understand areas where we can now win the game, then we'll be a much better cricket side.
0: He was also deeply respectful of the legacy of Brendan McCullum and Ben Stokes. I mean, he did say that they changed the face of Test cricket and that he was completely enthralled watching on from Chennai, where he was most of the time, and from New Zealand. He said he was absolutely enthralled. And, you know, it's not many people in the history of the game that can say that they changed the way it was perceived and the way that it was played. So he was deeply respectful. And, you know, I mean, he sounded a bit like a man cautiously treading over heated glass when he was selecting his words, wasn't he? I mean, you know, it pained him when he said, introduce a little bit of sense and cricket smarts. But there was no other word for it.
2: Like I said before, I think we had to go through that to get to the point where we're at now, which is a little bit of cricket smarts. Look at the tenureship of Ben and Brendan. They had not a difficult 12 months, but they had a trip to India and a series against India in England, which they came up against a very, very good side who found a way of playing against England, especially in England. Tough against India in spinning conditions. England have struggled against top, top quality spin. And we had a disastrous Ashes. And that's why Stephen Fleming's in the job. I was one of the first persons to call out Brendan McCullum and saying he should lose his job. I was doing that through gritted teeth because of the 4-1 defeat and the manner of the defeat, because you should lose your job off the back of them sort of results. But I have a huge amount of respect and a huge amount of affection for the way Brendan McCullum's changed the sort of landscape of English cricket for a red ball team where they were to where they are now. And I think from Stephen Fleming's point of view, there are times where England have possibly been a bit brainless. But I think that was a good learning curve for a lot of our younger players to understand that these are game-winning moments against India, against Australia, against big sides. And that's what you're judged on. Harry Brook has been compared with Kevin Peterson. I'll come on to that in a bit later. But at the end of the day, until he goes to Mumbai and scores 100 against India in one of them big series where you win away from home, or the big century he gets in Adelaide winning 2010-2011 series, I agree with Ben. Harry Brook is a sensational talent and somebody who is generational. But until he does that, I'll still have Kevin Peterson just a little bit ahead of him.
0: Okay, this is Fleming talking about the talent that he's seen. And bear in mind, he didn't just arrive at Heathrow a couple of days ago. He's been around. He's been all over the country. He's met with Ben up in Durham. And he says that Ben's very happy, seems in a very happy place with his decision to retire. But this is what he had to say about the talent that he has seen in the country.
1: It's a great time to be the head coach. I think there's a real opportunity with the players that are coming through. We can use the fast bowlers as an example. I love watching them operate in the test series recently. And also the introduction of Cox and Lawrence, I thought was nice when you've got someone like Bethel. There's talent there now that are going to compete for places, and that's always the barometer. If you're leaving very good players out, then you're going to be in a healthy situation if you've got your, again, your strategy right. And then it becomes a very good man management exercise, which can be difficult. But I'm a little bit bullish, and even around the county scene, there's some good names. There's some really good young players who might not quite be there yet, but that's where the 19s and the Lions are going to become really important.
0: So it was what he didn't say about the detail of how him and Brendan were going to manage the multi-format players that I found interesting, because there isn't an answer. You have to reach compromise, don't you? You have to make it up as you go along. Jofra Archer, Harry Brook, where do their priorities lie? You know, Brendan McCullum and Stephen Fleming are both want their services. And, you know, and there are a couple of other multi-format players as well. So I would have been more concerned if he'd tried to answer that question specifically, because I'm not sure you can.
2: No, I don't think you can. I think it's one of them, you take game by game, you take series by series, and you have trust in people who are around the group. It's not just Stephen Fleming and Brendan McCullum. It's a coaching staff, it's a medical team, it's a sports science section that makes sure that every single time Jofra Archer takes the field, he's in the right physical place, the right mental place, and from an ability point of view, and he's bowling, coaching, and everything that goes with it, his game's in such a technical place that he's the best version of Jofra Archer. Now, there will be drop-offs. There will be times where Jofra isn't in the right headspace when it comes to frame of mind or fitness place to play a test match. So you don't want him not playing, but he could be ready for a one-day series, which is on the horizon. And we're only talking about a handful of players here. Joe Root gets a rest during the T20s. You know, Harry Brook is somebody that we need to look at. But he said this week, I don't want to play franchise cricket. I want to play every game for England. He's young enough. He wants to play. He's hungry enough. He's in good form. He wants to score runs. Great. Let him play. It'll be the players, and then there'll be a natural progression for players to miss or have time off when, yeah, their body potentially lets them down or out a bit of form. Or you just send somebody away for a fortnight, 3 weeks, and just get them away from cricket. But I think because of the relationship and the respect level between McCullum and Fleming, I don't see choppy waters ahead. I don't see how they go, well, I want my player for this and I want my player for that. The best thing they can do is what's best for the England cricket team at that specific time, and then work with the consequences or the pros and negatives around that. There's a big Ashes on the horizon. There's a big World Cup on the horizon. Common sense will make sure that, like a good race car, Jofra Archer, Harry Brook, Jacob Bethel, if it is, will be ready for each and every one, prioritising the next big game which is coming up, which is normally the next one.
0: There were a couple of very good one-liners, which seemed very spontaneous to me. He was asked what phlegm ball would look like, and he said, it's a medical condition, isn't it? It's not a style of play. And he said that him and Brendan at least wouldn't have to go through the first date stage, because they, you know, old friends, teammates, business partners and the like. And I also think that their nationality could actually work in England's favour. They'll be going, how can we have two New Zealanders? But, you know, they'll, I think, be more detached, Harmy. They'll be able to make an unemotional, dispassionate analysis, you know, without emotion and patriotism and nationality coming into it. You must hear this little clip, because he was obviously asked, after 18 years at Chennai, how does he take over the test team without any Red Bull coaching experience?
1: My DNA was based on test cricket. In fact, 97, Athers walked out beside me for my first test, giving me some advice around the toss, which he then won. But I inherently am a Red Bull lover, and that was where I learned strategy, leadership, captaincy, the nuances of the game. So that's how I was brought up. If anything, I moulded myself into the white ball world based on man management and strategy and leadership, not necessarily as a white ball strategist or a player. So I'm really looking forward to almost coming back to Red Bull cricket and having a little bit more time, and probably more importantly, creating relationships that are a bit more than skin deep. And I say that with the greatest respect to the relationships that I've had over my years in franchise cricket, but you just don't have the time. So now to have time to work with a group of players over months and years really excites me.
0: He made it up. He got to Chennai as a player, and they try to get their money's worth by making him coach, and he made it up. That's basically what he's saying, is he made it up based on his knowledge of Test cricket and Red Bull cricket.
2: And the brilliant line there, he made it up on managing people. He managed people, and that's the beauty about Stephen Fleming. I mean, he's a fantastic player and a great man, times I've sort of been in his company. I'm very excited about what he brings. Got to also remember as well, you know, you're talking about the first day with Brendan McCullum and moulding players and relationships and everything that come with that. Stephen Fleming had a huge influence on Brendan McCullum being Brendan McCullum, the player, the cricketer, the person. Because Brendan McCullum walked in the side in 2004 while Stephen Fleming was probably at his peak as captain. And Stephen Fleming encouraged Brendan McCullum to be the free spirit that Brendan obviously had from a talent point of view. He didn't try and suffocate it. He wanted him to be the best version, that skill set that Brendan had as a person, as a player. And Brendan turned into one of the most dangerous, destructive cricketers of all time. So when you're looking at how the relationship works, the relationship started in 2004 when Brendan McCullum came into England to the New Zealand cricket team because one of his sort of mentors, his heroes, probably growing up, I'm putting words into Brendan's mouth here, but was Stephen Fleming, because he was captain for 5 years before that. So I don't see any problems with that. I think they'll work perfectly in harmony together. And from a purely selfish England point of view, if you're a young player going into the Lions, the 19s, or even into that first team, that England team, if you're an opening batter or a number three batter where we've had issues and problems, I think I'd be excited if I would want to work with somebody who was that good as a player, that good as a captain, and also as a leader. And when it comes to the Red Bull side of it, it's not his fault he was so successful at Chennai. It's not his fault that he was coach alongside MS Dhoni of one of the best franchises in the IPL. So I don't think you can hold the Red Bull stuff against him. He captained New Zealand brilliantly for a lot of years, red and white ball. I think this is a really exciting, and listening to him there, I was really encouraged now that England are in such a great place, both red ball and white ball as well.
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13: The M20 in Kent towards the coast is still closed from 8 Leeds Castle to Ashford 9, still queuing back on towards the A20. Investigation work continues there. Also in Kent, the coastbound M2, a lane shut from Sittingbourne at 5 to Faversham at 6 and queuing. A collision there is causing delays. And two lanes still coned off on the M1 southbound to Cusaram, Nottingham. Junction 25 to 24 stop start. A two lorry collision there and two lanes are coned off. I'm Jules Buckley.
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0: When we interviewed John Bracewell a couple of weeks ago, or a month ago, about Fleming and McCullum and their characteristics, he said that Brendan McCullum would see a swimming pool and run towards it and dive into it and only then check that it had water in it, whereas Fleming would take the temperature and check the depth and the chlorine content and very methodical, very precise. Fleming also said during his interaction with the media, he described the difference and he said, I back the favourite, whereas Brendan backs the horse with the longest odds instinctively. But it was...
2: Manners. If you look at red and white ball cricket now, that is it. It's the gambler, it's the bluffer, it's the one that has got a good hand or a bad hand and he can play the cards where he does it from his body language and we play. White ball cricket now is Brendan McCullum. Red ball cricket, I still think, is an element of the sort of Stephen Fleming, Gary Kirsten type, which is a lot more thoughtful in the way things are going. So, like I said, I think he spoke very, for first impressions, he spoke brilliantly. And I think going forward, I'm really, really excited and where England can be in the next 12 months, massive 12 months. We've got an Ashes at home and a World Cup in South Africa, which we'd have a great chance of winning. I think it could be a really exciting 12 months for English cricket.
0: I'd like people to know just how much there is to being the England Test coach, a position that Fleming described as one of the most illustrious in the game. So, you know, he said he thought about it briefly and then realised he couldn't say no. But a few people have said to me, Harmy, well, you know, what does he do all year? I mean, it's 12 months, you know, it's a year-round contract. But, yeah, I mean, England are playing maybe 12 tests a year, maybe a bit less than that. But when he started speaking about the Lions and the under-19 and the pathways, you realise that this is a man who is dedicated to the long journey. It's the secret of Mickey Arthur's success in various ways. He wanted to know what existed in every single cupboard in the office. He wanted to know what the supply chain was, how that worked. It's not about Emilio Gay playing around the front pad. I mean, it's not about that. It's really big picture stuff. And, you know, he's a meticulous planner. And so to hear him talking about the under-19s and the Lions, you couldn't help but be convinced that, you know, he was completely dedicated.
2: Absolutely. Having a son in the under-19s program, it excites me that, you know, Stephen Fleming's got an eye, where the England Test coach has got an eye on, you know, the youngsters that are coming through. And having watched that program, and I know the results haven't been great recently, but the reason why they haven't been that good is because a lot of the players have been playing first-class cricket. And that is at a good level. It's a decent level. There's some good players in this country playing first-class cricket who are under 19. There's some very good players in this country playing and dominating first-class cricket under 23. And he's been to Yorkshire. He went to Yorkshire and he watched the likes of Don Best, the likes of George Hill, who I think is a fantastic young cricketer. But these are the things that Stephen Fleming's wanted to go and see. He's looking at numbers and going, well, why are these players not being talked about? Because they are stacking runs up, stacking wickets up, all-round qualities. And it's up to him and his team to sort of run an eye over what England need over the course of the next, two or three years to make sure that every base is covered. It's encouraging the way he spoke about county cricket. It's encouraging the way he spoke about the relationship between him, Brendan, and the ECB. I thought it was a brilliant answer about Ben Stokes. I think he might have left it. Ben, if you want to play for me, you just have to phone me and we'll have that conversation. That's the way I would have played it with Ben. If you go out your way to sign a letter of either resignation or a retirement, taking it back for me is you aren't doing it. You've got to do it for the right reason. Mm. And Ben might think, you know what, working with Stephen Fleming might be the right reason to come back. He might turn around and think, you know what, I'm at peace with what I've done. I've just bowled 30 overs, got 6 for Durham, and I've enjoyed winning the second division of the championship. I'm going to go and win the first division of the championship.
0: There was also his stint with Nottinghamshire, with whom he won the county championship. He spoke about the fact that he was coming towards the end of his long tenure as New Zealand captain, and he said he was on the point of falling out of love with the game, which is something that I think every player who's had a long career in the game. Yeah, I know you did. Exactly. And I was going to ask you. That's why I want to ask. I mean, you know, those of us who've worked in the game for 40 years, we're always falling out of love with it. But, you know, he said that he rediscovered his love for the game. And the county championship, it was just the county championship then. It wasn't Division 1 or 2, is the hardest tournament to win in cricket. So having done that and having fallen back in love with the game by captaining Nottinghamshire, that again is just, I mean, like, you can't make that stuff up on your CV, can you?
2: No, you can't. That's emotion. That's feeling. That is not something you can be taught. That's not something you can go away and work hard on your nets. Once that love for the game's gone, I mean, I resented the game by the end. I mean, the last year I was injured a hell of a lot. You know, when I went to Yorkshire, if I'd pushed, I possibly could have gotten a contract there or pushed a little bit harder at Durham because of the level of service I'd been there for. I give up. I just lost the love for the game of cricket. I give up. And I went out of the game for 4 years. I was a bang average football manager for 4 years. I had no interest in being around cricket, playing cricket or anything. And in that 4 years, I got a chance to come back through Talk Sport. And then I started doing more commentaries. And then I don't even think I went to a test match. I wasn't even doing hospitality or nothing. I just hated the game. And then a little bit of time out, you realize, you know what? This is what I did and loved. And you get that bug back. If you get the bug back, great. If you don't, then you disappear. You don't be seen again. Simon Jones, never been seen again after he played. He doesn't love the game. Matthew Hoggard loved the game. He went out of the game because he didn't come back into it because he didn't love the game. He's not seen around because he didn't love the game. And there are people who, that's my life gone. I'm moving on to something else.
0: You dedicate your life to it, Harmy, and it sucks the blood out of you. I mean, it does. You know, it really does.
2: And that's not money. I mean, Stephen Fleming's a wealthy guy. Brendan McCullum, a wealthy guy. It's not all about money. The money is there, and it's good money. Don't get me wrong. It's really, really good money. But it's not Stephen Fleming's taking England job only solely because of money. Brendan McCullum's coach of England solely because of money. It's not. The money's great, but the brand they've built up and the relationship they have with the game and with coaching and mentoring and with people in the game is what sets them apart. And that's why they get the jobs and the coaching jobs. The money comes secondary and it comes after that. they could be doing far other things, less pressurized, because the England cricket job, England football job, any job that's connected with the word England is a high pressure, I mean, ridiculously scrutinized. And some people don't want the hassle, don't need the hassle, because they can get just as much money or a little bit less somewhere else. So, you know, fair play to the two of them for taking England on. And when it comes to the Ashes and things like that, their decisions will not be clouded in pressurized situations of England versus Australia. That's why Kevin Peterson was brilliant, because he wasn't English. Simple as that. His Ashes was England versus South Africa. And that's what set him apart when it comes to England playing against Australia. And I think these two will be the same when it comes to a World Cup preparation and an Ashes preparation.
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0: Right, time now to speak, as promised at the top of the show, to Craig Cumming, Blaze head coach, who has just completed, I won't say unprecedented treble, but a very, very rare one with a final ball thriller at the Utilita Bowl yesterday to complete the trifecta. Fantastic achievement, Craig. Really, so many questions, but just your kind of immediate reflections on having done the treble?
30: Yeah, it's probably still sinking in, to be honest. I think, you know, this is my second year in coaching the Blaze, and when you come over, you want to, you know, make an impact. You want to carry on the success they had. And last year we got to three semi-finals. We got to one of the finals days, but didn't quite get to the final winner competition. To be able to now sit back and say, yeah, we've accomplished all three. It's a little bit surreal in a way. And because you're so busy, I think it's hard sometimes to actually sit down and reflect. So it'll be nice in the next week, a chance to just let it all sink in and probably, you know, realise the magnitude of what the achievement is, because, you know, it's pretty special to go three finals days and then walk away with three victories. The game is fickle. Yesterday showed that, you know, we won off the last ball, but we know cricket's a funny game and it could have gone easy the other way. So I think it's really important what you do is you don't think too hard now and just make sure you do enjoy it.
0: And personally, are you hankering after a return to the commentary box, or do you have international aspirations? I mean, I think that the New Zealand women's co head coach position became available, didn't they? I think Ben Sawyer has left that position. So are you ambitious in that sense, or are you just enjoying? I mean, it's quite early days, I suppose, in your coaching career.
30: When I sum up, I am ambitious, but to be honest, I never go out to do a job to get another job. I like to try and be where my feet are. I mean, like all of us, I've been a cricketer. I didn't know I was going to get into broadcasting, doing TV and radio. Absolutely love that. One stage, I was a director of sport of our high school as well. So for me, my whole focus at the moment has just been about yesterday, finishing the season. And now we've got a week of reviewing before we actually get a break. And I actually get to go home and back to New Zealand. I haven't been back since February last year. So I can't wait to get home and see my family and catch up with friends and see some familiar roads that I know to drive down and which way they'll end up going. But, there's just so much going on here. But, again, I've never been a person who has a 5-year, 10-year plan. I'm getting too old for that anyway. That would put me into retirement. Just enjoy today. And see where tomorrow goes. But at the moment, it's a chance, as I said at the start. I want to sit back and try and enjoy this year because it's a long year. You've got to make a lot of decisions. You've got to do a lot of hard work. So it'd be quite nice just to sit back and not have to make all those decisions and take a breath.
2: Well, there is a New Zealander who's going to have to learn the roads in England over the next sort of 4 years. What do you made of all the noise about Stephen Fleming coming over? You made your debut opening a batting with Fleming in 2005 against Australia. Have you spoke to him? Have you seen the press conference this week? I thought he spoke brilliantly. And what do you make of that appointment of somebody who you know both Stephen and Brendan very, very well?
30: Yeah, I do. I mean, I played under Stephen as a captain. He's a guy I think, when he said something, you listened. And then if he asked you to do something, you said, oh, I'm off, I'll do it. Brendan was very similar, but obviously, I think I have seen the commentary. And one thing you'll notice with Brendan, with Stephen, is that he's very articulate. He's got a great presence about him. He speaks wonderfully. He's got a very good mind. He's got a great cricket mind. And I think it's a wonderful appointment, but I do get people saying just because you're a Kiwi, you're going to back a Kiwi. But, him and Brendan, I think he summed it up really well where he said, what are they like as mates, partners, business partners, and those things. And he said, well, he bets on the favourite and Brendan's on the long odds. But between the two of them, I think you'll enjoy his approach. He was an outstanding captain. He's got a great tactical brain. But as I said, he used to, when he used to play, he used to remember stand at first slip and he had his glasses on. And if you made a bit of a fumble or did something in the field, you didn't want to get that stare of Stephen Fleming. So when we talk about the standards of England cricket and think of some of the off-field stuff that's gone on, I wouldn't want to get that look from Stephen Fleming very often because it's pretty scary. But I think England will really enjoy him. I think he doesn't talk in riddles. He doesn't talk behind cliches. I think you'll see a guy that'll lead the side. I think Joe Root will benefit hugely from him. And I think people enjoy the way he goes about it. So fingers crossed, because as he did say on one of them, we're New Zealanders, we don't like Australians that much. We'd like to see them getting beaten as well. We're not big supporters, and I've got to be careful as I'm living here now, big supporters, especially of English rugby and those things. But one time you always have every Kiwi nearly on your back supporting England is when they take on Australia in the Ashes. So you won't have to worry about him having a mixed heart in that either.
0: He's careful, he's articulate, he's measured, he's responsible. I mean, he's even good looking. Does he have a weakness? I mean, does he have pineapple on his pizza?
30: Oh, don't go. Nothing wrong with pineapple on the pizza here. Now, bowling used to be one of his weaknesses. I can tell you that. He didn't have a great accent. So no, not many. Again, yeah, absolutely. He's a guy that, as I said, when he was captain of New Zealand, even outside of that, I've been involved with a bit of commentary with him. Being in India, you just got to see the way he's respected over there. I think to me, it was whether or not, it's him coming into Red Bull cricket and actually coaching Red Bull cricket is just something that he hasn't done before. But coaching is coaching. And one thing he does have is a huge amount of experience of Red Bull cricket himself. So I think a time when England cricket need a bit of stability again, they need someone who's going to lead brilliantly, but lead in a probably a softer way, but also a very strong way. I think Stephen Fleming will be brilliant.
2: Where do you think he'll be when it comes to the opening batting spot? And what I mean by that, Craig, is you were an opener and you play Test match cricket and you understand, obviously, the Test match game. You've got Emilio Ogair, Ben Ducker at this moment in time opening a batting for England. Obviously, there's a target on Emilio Gay's back. He's had a decent summer, but not a brilliant summer. And there's talk about you don't need to be an opener now. Jacob Bettel could open. Jordan Cox could open. I'm of an opinion that I think it's a specialist spot. For somebody who opened in Test match cricket, where do you think Stephen Fleming will sit when it comes to actually having an opener that's used to being an opener? Or has he been in the franchise world that long where he thinks Jacob Bettel could open the bat, not Jordan Cox?
30: Yeah, I'm not sure, because I mean, Fleming actually used to get shoved up to opening a little bit. Like, see, when I made my test debut against Australia, he opened, but Fleming wasn't a natural opener. And I don't think he actually really enjoyed opening. He used to do it to try and help the team or probably help the balance. I'm with you, and a bit biased because I was an opener. I think opening is a specialist position. The situations you find yourself in, I mean, if it wasn't, then why didn't Ricky Ponting used to open? You know, why didn't all the great players who batted at three, why didn't they open through that time? But I suppose it's the skills that the players have. I think when you're selecting a side, home, what you do is your theory is based on the cricketers that you have. So if you're trying to fit in certain players, you'll probably go down the way, well, we're just going to pick our best six batters. If you have the players that you want and need in those positions, I think you'll go that way. Whoever it is, it's one of those ones you just got to make sure you give them time. And we all know as cricketers that if you're walking out with the nervousness of selection around you all the time, you're never going to get the best out of anyone. The challenge is you haven't got a lot of time here to get someone up to speed and be ready. One, you know, about to play a series coming up and then the Ashes. But give someone confidence. I think technically it's a really important place. You've still got to be able to leave the ball. You've still got to be able to play well. You know, so to me, I would always go down the specialist role, but I suppose it also depends on the skills of the other players. And I think, yeah, that's where it'll be interesting to find out with Flem, because he hasn't been in the Red Bull, so we don't know his philosophies around that yet, but I'm sure we'll find out really soon.
2: Ray, what was it like going into that dressing room? You know, you went in for the first time in 2005. Take us back memory lane down, and you're going into that dressing room because you know, there's going to be some young players going into a very powerful dressing room, which Stephen Fleming's going to be coach of. What was it like when you first went into that New Zealand dressing room?
30: Yeah, it was probably a little bit easier for me because I was 28. I also grew up and played for Canterbury originally. And in that side was Stephen Fleming, Nathan Astle. You know, I played a lot with Scott Storrs. So I was a little bit more experienced. But the fact we were playing Australia and it was the great Australian team and, you know, we're led by Ponting, Gilchrist, Langer, Hayden. Actually, it was actually really good because I played the one day army before the test match and Brett Lee bowled 160.4 k's at me, I think it was. And the
2: It's not fun, is it?
30: No, it's not. No, and so it was a great dressing room to walk in for the first test because they named their team 2 days out and they didn't pick him. So I think actually Stephen Fleming and I were opening, and when we found out, I think it might have been the one time Stephen Fleming actually gave me a hug because he was so excited that Brett Lee wasn't opening the bowling. But, you know, I think dressing rooms changed a lot too since then. You know, you've lost a lot of, I suppose, that hierarchical stuff. And that's one of the good things that have changed over time, I think. We need to have a little bit of old school at times, but the new school is that everyone feels valued. We worked out to make people get the best out of people. You've got to, you know, make them feel confident. I just watch Joe Root. You guys know him. I've lucky enough commentated, but I just admire the way he speaks, the way he respects the game, he respects people. And when your leader's like that, well, you know, then players are going to feel safe, they're going to feel valued, and they're going to feel confident. So I think they'll be a wonderful partnership because I think, you know, Joe Root's been around for a long, long time. He's experienced so many things, but he's going to have a guy he can sit down and talk to, and Stephen Fleming, who's still going to be able to help him grow, especially around the tactical side of the game or the way the game's been played. And I think that's probably one of the great things. And hopefully that allows Joe Root to be even better, if he could, than he currently is. But I think it'll help him in the second stint be a better captain as well.
0: Craig, you've been incredibly generous with your time, but I'm going to be greedy and just try and squeeze one more in. Harmy gets to watch Charlie Harmison, and he's been playing for England under-19s. He puts on a very calm facade. I'm not convinced. You've got two boys playing. How are you as a watcher and a dad?
30: Well, first of all, hopefully I'm just a good dad. You know, and one thing over time that people assume that you used to take them to the nets and drive them hard because you played cricket. The number one thing I always hope that they just had fun. It's a bit easier over here actually because a lot of the cricket's on at night and it's online. I go through many different phases where I'll watch and I won't watch. And then if I watch, they get out because I'm watching.

0: tell them good things happen to good people who work hard. So get out there and work hard and control things. And that's normally my advice to them.
1: It's amazing, I find, from players that have got kids that have played, that the issue, the problem that the kid has got is the surname, but
0: Yes,
1: actually the dad is the best thing for them, because especially that, I mean, I'm like you, we talk about anything other than cricket until it gets to the cricket chat that he wants to talk to me about. And that is, I'm here when you've had a bad day, because I had millions of them,
0: that's right.
1: and I've seen it. And if you want my advice, these are the little things that we potentially could have done a bit better, and that'll stand you in good stead the next time you get in that position. But actually making their mistakes will make you a better player.
0: Absolutely,
1: That is something I've always been the same with. And my Charlie's a fast boy. He's 6'7" and he's about 8 stone wet through. His knees are drawn onto his legs. There's just nothing there. But I've always had I've always had the deck chairs the furthest way possible. Nobody can see me. I've got no interest in interacting, and I quite like sitting watching. I don't get uptight or try and play the game for him. And if we have a conversation about what he's done wrong, it's him driving the conversation. And at the end of the day, like you said, it's about dad being dad. And the only downside of it, unfortunately, he's got a surname to go that's been in the game. But apart
0: And
1: from
0: I
1: that,
0: think, like, yeah,
1: brilliant.
0: I mean, and you're far more, you're successful than, for me, I was domestically. But the one thing that the hardest, I think, is being a cricketer, is we know what the pain feels like when you nick off and they walk off, or if you get hit for six. And as a parent, that's when the protective side, because you know that pain, there's nothing worse at times than walking off. And that's the bit that sometimes can break your heart. But you got to have to get up. And but it's also a wonderful, like, once my son's been over here 3 times in the summer, at the age of 22. So it's not a bad lifestyle. The other one's at university as well as doing it, but he's been over here for 2 holidays. So they're living a pretty good lifestyle as well. So, there's great rewards if they want to work hard, and it's better than some other opportunities. But it's exciting, and hopefully, they get to enjoy what we got to enjoy. Because, like, I had an amazing day yesterday as a coach, but you only get those days by being at a team. That experience of going down to the last ball where I was trying to act calm. I have a cricket ball in my hand, so I'm squeezing the heck out of it. But then the thrill of what team sports and what cricket can give you. And yes, you get the heartache too, but that's part of being in our great game. And I think we're fortunate to get those experiences. Hopefully our kids can get to enjoy them too.
1: Absolutely, and good
0: Great.
1: luck to them.
2: You've been fantastic, Craig. Thank you very, very much. I'm sorry we kept you so long.
0: No, that's fine. Absolutely fine.
2: Really, really appreciate it. You were fantastic.
0: My pleasure.
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1: 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Traffic and travel.
2: Queues in Kent continue for the M20 as you head towards the coast. It remains closed. Junction 8 leads Castle to 9 at Ashford. Very big queues back towards Junction 8 and back on the A20 as investigation work continues. Now, the M25 clockwise, still a lane closure in place on the offslip to a Junction 6 at Godstone. That's slow. And queues around Nottingham for the M1 southbound. Two lanes out, Junction 25 to 24. Queuing a two lorry collision there. I'm Jules Buckley.
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8: Right, OK. I don't think we'll spend long on the next subject, but we do need to talk about England's complete shellacking of Sri Lanka in the T20 series.
9: It will. I mean, it must be hard. It's hard for England fans, but it must be hard for Sri Lanka. You know, they're playing at night, end of September, and it's freezing. England got number one. You know, England are a really, really good side, number one in the world in T20 cricket. And Harry's in the form of his life when it comes to seeing a white ball at this moment in time. Really pleased for Sonny Baker. I think it's been a good summer for Sonny Baker. He's played a little bit. He's played a lot. You know, played a lot more in first-class cricket, got overs under his belt. And he's looking the real part. I think his trajectory is going very, very nicely indeed. So I think all in all, we can be disrespectful towards a series, bilateral series, and potentially Sri Lanka. England beat what was in front of them, and they did it convincingly and did it well. Our big performers, Butler, Brooke, Archer, looked good. They stood up. And all in all, I think it was a professional performance by Brendan McCombs' outfit.
8: And, of course, it meant that England returned to the number one ranking, the number one T20 ranking in the world. And this is what Harry Brooke, skipper, had to say about that afterwards.
10: We've got to stay motivated to try and keep that spot for as long as possible. We probably don't play as much T20 as other nations, especially India, who play a hell of a lot of T20. So keeping that might not be as easy as it sounds, but every opportunity we get, we're gonna try and dominate an opposition, and whether that's conditions in their favour or our favour, and that's something that we're getting really good at, is when the conditions aren't in our favour, we're still managing to scrap away a win.
8: I don't know what team rankings really mean, Harmy. If they're measured over the course of a year or two in Test cricket, then absolutely. But you know, the T20 format, the T20 schedule is a little bit sporadic. But and look, it means that you're the form team, I suppose. Does it mean that England are favourites for the next T20 World Cup in Australia and New Zealand? Can you make any predictions more than a month in advance in this format?
9: Not really in this format, but what you can say is that the formula they've got with Brooke now at 3, the all-rounders in the middle, power towards the lower middle order, and Jackson in Banton look really good in that lower middle order, and whether it's Curran or it's Overton. I heard what Stuart Broad said at the end of the game, that in white ball cricket, there's going to be a natural drop-off in players coming in and players going out through injury, through form, through obviously the way they go with franchise world, that it could be Overton for a while, it could be Curran for a while. The spin bowling department is getting stronger with Rian Ahmed and Liam Dawson and Adil Rashid and James Coles in there. I'd like to see Coles get a game, but I understood that he didn't. For me, it just means that England are going in the right direction. You've got two World Cups coming up. You've got one in South Africa, one in Australia and New Zealand, both of them, which I think will be one of the strong favourites for. If it's not India, it's got to be England. I think the trajectory of the England cricket team, both red and white ball, I'm more encouraged going, I think it's going that way, where I would look at somewhere like Australia, who we are always sort of the barometer. I don't think they're going that way. I think they've got a lot of aging players, a lot of changes to come. I think other than replacing Joe Root in the next sort of 4 or 5 years, the majority of this red ball and white ball team will be together. And that's an encouraging sign for Harry and for Brendan going forward.
8: Okay, and just before we get on to the final word, we should mention the Metro Bank one-day cup final between Middlesex and Leicestershire at Trent Bridge. I didn't see enough of it to form a judgment on the pitch, but certainly the scorecards and the scoring rates would suggest that it was a real battle, and a fantastic performance from Ryan Higgins to make 100 to help Middlesex reach 231. Never panicked. I mean, they were scoring it. Harmy, they were struggling to score a three and over for the first half of the innings. Wickets had fallen. They were 60-odd for four. So for him to make a composed 100 like that, and then for Leicestershire to be bowled out for 200, I love this tournament. I just love it. And I think the counties do as well. And much as I feel sorry for Leicestershire, it would have been a nice consolation for them after being clubbed over the head by the ECB with that 27-point pitch penalty. I'm pleased for Middlesex because it's been they're really rebuilding, and it's been a tough season for them. And I get the sense that this is a massive consolation for what remain tough times.
9: Yeah, I mean, it is. It's good for Peter Fulton in his first year in English cricket, winning a trophy. I'm not going to go on any pitches and surfaces like that. It's a tournament that it's a bit like the unloved tournament from the ECB. When it comes to it, people who stand up time after time after time for their county, the unfashionable ones, it was a little bit like it was an unfashionable game. Middlesex is not a fashionable county anymore, well, it used to be. Neither's Leicestershire, who punched well above their weight in the last few years. Ryan Higgins, who time after time after time gets 40 to 50 wickets and 8,000 runs. He got 100. Toby Rowland-Jones, and again, he's had a little bit of international, but he never lets them down. He got 3-4. I really like this young Sharma. Navin Sharma, I've raved about him for the last year and a bit on this show. He got 3-4 in a final. So that should be a good one. And I'm sure the Lions will be on his radar very, very soon. And Ian Holland, another one, who is not the most fashionable. He got 5 wickets. Harry Duke on loan, 50 when you're right. Middlesex were in real, real trouble. Came in at number 7. And that partnership with Higgins has won them the match. And it would have been a nice consolation.
8: All right, let's move on to the final word. Two men feature in our final word this week, Harmy, Rachin Ravindra and Liam Blackford. One is well known around the world of cricket, the other not so much. A 22-year-old scored 149 not out off 113 deliveries to help Victoria recover from 14 for 4 to chase down a target of 336 to beat Queensland by 3 wickets. He's had an incredible medical history. It's the highest score by a number 7 on List A debut, and the 4th highest ever. But a remarkable story. He had 3 operations on a infected blood clot in his arm 3 years ago when he was 19. Just really encouraging. Another example of never give up. And Rachin Ravindra, you must have seen this story. He's filming a promo with Sky, and he was required to take a diving catch onto like a high jump mat or a pole vault mat in order for him not to be injured. And he managed to dislocate his shoulder, putting him in doubt for the T20 series against India in a couple of months.
9: Wow. I'm sure Sky bankroll New Zealand cricket anyway, but I mean, to take one of their best players out at the same time as Kane Williamson's just retired, in the same year Kane Williamson's just retired, that is a massive blow, not only to Rachin, but to New Zealand. So, I mean, it just shows you freak accidents. Cricket is a game where you do throw yourself around the field, but at least you're doing it for a cause, which is saving 3 runs for a bowler. Not sure when it comes to a few New Zealand dollars you want to be doing it when you've got a few quid in your pocket anyway. So, yeah, I'm sure you'll regret them sort of promos, and I'm sure Sky will be feeling guilty about it. And as for Liam Blackford, I tell you what, that is a story of somebody. That's what makes cricket great. People like that who have decided that by hook or by crook, no matter what life throws at me, I'm going to be a professional cricketer. And I'm gonna play the game I love. We've talked about others who have changed nationalities and moved their families from the other side of the world to be a professional cricketer. This lad hasn't had to move too far, but he's had a huge amount of turmoil when it comes to the medical side of what it takes to be a professional cricketer. So for him to go and score 149 and recover from 14 for four, I mean, our hats off to him. And that's why we love the game, for stories like that.
0: Absolutely. This has been another edition of Following On, as you well know, and we'll be back at a similar time next week. And we'll be joined by former South Africa captain Dean Elgar, who's retired, of course, from professional cricket at the end of the season with Essex. We'll look ahead to a very busy summer for South Africa's Test side. And a reminder to stay tuned to the TalkSport Cricket YouTube channel. There's a whole lot more interviews and content on there to keep you busy through the coming winter months. Cheers, Harmy. See you next week.
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24: This is the William Hill Sportsbook Club, and the book we're reading on this episode is called The Fall and Rise of the Monkey Bar Kids, and it involves a sport you've never heard of.
25: If you're into sport, you're into it. I'm competitive. My friends who played for Great Britain on this journey, they're competitive. We might not be any good, but we're competitive. You know, you expose yourself in a way, your soul, you can't act. That is you.
24: The book is about a group of men who never dreamed they'd be representing their country on the global stage, and takes us on their adventure.
25: It sticks in your head. I mean, that's what I mean about it meaning something, even though it's... What does it mean? It's a ridiculous sports event, the other side of the world. We've just done a great trip together, you know, bunch of school friends. But in that moment, it really mattered.
24: It's an underdog story, and it's a really good, fun read. And it's our subject on this episode of the William Hill Sports Book Club. Hi there, I'm Adrian Durham. I'd never heard of this sport. I didn't even know how to pronounce it when I saw it. Thankfully, the author of the book, Neil Squires, is with us. Neil, I've called it Mulkey. How do you pronounce it?
25: Well, that's how I pronounce it as well, because it it works with the title of the book. But if you were Finnish, where the game does come from, they would say it more like Milka.
24: Okay.
25: Apologies to all our Finnish listeners and viewers, but something like that. But I think we'll go with Mölkky.
24: Shall we say we're going with Mölkky for the whole thing, OK? So if it's wrong, please don't write in and complain. Or you can do if you want. We won't read those letters or anything like that. Foggy reads books non-stop for this book award. Foggy, you were relentlessly badgering me about this book. You've got to read it, got to read it. You love it. Why?
2: Because we get lots of heavy books, subject matter and stuff, and this book is light, it's funny, it's well-written, there's some great lines in there. It's a sport I never heard of, and I said to you, you're either going to love it or hate it, and you are in the love it camp.
24: I am, but it was after a little while, so we'll get into that shortly. What I must point out is, and you may have seen it already, Neil has brought in his Mölkky set here. So what you've got to do for us, Neil, is just explain what it's made up of, first of all, before we go into the game itself. What exactly is going on here?
25: Yeah, so, well, you'll see, or if you're not looking, I will explain. There's 12 Skittles that are numbered that are about 6 inches high, made of prime Finnish birch. And they're assembled in a pack, a bit like a snooker pack at the start of a game of snooker. And there's an item which looks a little like a rolling pin by the side of it, a wooden rolling pin, which is your cue, in effect, to smash the pack apart and to pick off the Skittles as the game goes on. That, in essence, is Mölkky. So it's a wood-based sport, danger of splinters possibly, but, you know, the brave get through that.
24: With gloves, I take it.
25: Well, no, most people dare to do it with just flesh. So, yeah, that's the game. You've got to get to a certain number, 50, to win the game. If you go too far, you bust all hell on, a bit like in darts. If you miss 3 times, you're out of the game. So there's all sorts of little elements to it that make it a little bit more than just a Skittles game. It's a sort of game at chess as well as an aiming game.
24: Strategy to it. Do you throw it, the rolling pin, do you throw it underarm, overarm, what?
25: You can do it any way you want. There's a wide variety of styles associated with it, but generally the traditional way is to do it underarm, width-wise, the overarm throw is a bit of a Hail Mary. That isn't used very often.
24: Okay, because you lose control over what you're doing. And I've tried to explain how the sport works to a number of people, and I've got lost while I'm doing it. One thing that I think is important, though, is the strategy element to it. And that is, so for example, and correct me if I'm wrong here, if you throw the rolling pin and you hit 12 4 times, next time you've got to hit 2, if you hit 3, you've got to go back to 25. Am I right?
25: Yeah, it's a bit snakes and ladders-ish. So, yeah, you go too far. You've got to be exact or precise. You need a checkout shot, a bit like in darts. Part of the game is the strategy of setting yourself up for that finish. And if you're the team that's on the other side of things, maybe preventing your opposition from doing that. So there's a defensive element to it as well.
24: OK, so if you're watching with Neil, get up and have a go. I'm joking, mate. So you take it up, you end up representing Great Britain, you're in Team GB, doing very well. My advice with the book is to read the postscript. You know, sometimes you get to the end of the book and won't bother with the rest. Read the postscript because it's really important. Just tell us about you as well, Neil, because give us your background, because your story is pretty amazing as well.
25: So, my story is I was a sports journalist, career sports journalist. Worked my way up to be the chief sports writer at the Daily Express. And then a couple of years ago, as happened to most of my age range in print journalism, got made redundant. So a world opened up where I had to make a living elsewhere. And one possibility was book writing. I'd written 4 or 5 books before, ghost-written books, and I decided that might be an avenue I wanted to go down. I was combining that with freelance journalism, working for like the Times, Telegraph, Sun, you know, anyone that paid me, frankly. But it's piecing together a new career out of an old one, which, and having a bit of fun on the way.
24: Yeah, I think this is a really important aspect. So you've said, Foggy, that it is a fun book and it is a fun read. I think after the whole book, you're left with a buzz, a positive feeling, and a happy feeling. It's made you smile a lot of times, but I think there's an emotional aspect to it. It's the time of life Neil and his mates are at, and what it means to a lot of them. We'll go deeper on it, but there is that side to it. So it's not kind of superficial, if you like.
2: No, and it's the friendship. All the way through the book, you've got this solid friendship, and yes, they've gone in different ways, but they come back and this thing, and then with the 50 challenge, which I find is brilliant. It's just a nice, it's a nice, easy story. It's a nice, easy read, this book.
24: But I think a lot of people in your position, or you know, a similar point in life, you know, they start to self-reflect and wonder, well, hang on, what is the point of me being here? Or what is the next step? Or what have I done so far? They have all those questions, and you show in the book that there's potentially a lot more to life.
25: Yeah, I mean, you could say it's a midlife crisis, this, I suppose.
24: But I wasn't going to say that.
25: Well, it's better than going off buying a Porsche or having an affair, I guess, so going to play a Skittles game in Japan. But, yeah, I guess my friends and I, we'd gone to school together. We'd gone our separate ways, families, jobs, etc. We all ended up back in Leeds. And we'd meet up quite often to play one sport or the other. As Foggy said, we got to 50, we set up a 50 at 50 challenge to play 50 sports in that year. Some of them were a bit, you know, Connect Four, is that a sport? Anyway, but we got there, and but it was a great way of keeping in touch. I mean, sport was our unifying thing, the thing we talked about like a lot of blokes do. You know, we'd always had this dream of representing our country at something.
24: But you never thought it would be reality, did you?
25: No, of course not. I mean, we just weren't good enough, frankly. You know, that's why I ended up writing about sport, because I wasn't good enough to do it. But then this opportunity presented itself out of the blue, and find a sport that not many people play in the country, and your chances amazingly rise of representing the country. So we ended up doing it.
24: You'd be amazed, actually, the amount of sports writers, sports journalists, who are in that profession because they're not good enough for real sport. Look at Jamie O'Hara at TalkSport, for example. There's a great little bit on page 54. It's a beautiful line, actually, page 54, and you're talking about being made redundant from the sports writing job. And you say, off the treadmill, looking around me for the first time in years. I mean, your kids are growing up and gone. Just to put it into the context, your wife is still working, and it's a tricky moment in your life. That moment where you are looking around and kind of seeing things for the first time. I think if you're a younger reader reading that, you might think, what is he talking about? He's been here for 50 odd years. Why hasn't he seen things? But can you kind of expand on that, explain what that means?
25: Yeah, I think a lot of people get, I'm not the only one guilty of it, but I'm sure a lot of people know that feeling when you get to a certain age, you've been in a job for a certain amount of time, you get it. You know, you get blinkers, I guess. You do the job, you know, you've got your life at home, everything's sort of set, I guess, in a certain way. And you know, the world outside isn't presented to you until things change, and you have to stop and look around. And you know, I guess you look and think, well, it shouldn't really take something like as earth quaking as redundancy, or in my friend's cases, they were changing jobs as well. One had lost his dad. You know, these are sort of significant moments in your life, and those are the moments where you stop around. But actually, you know, perhaps we should just put the foot on the ball occasionally and take a look around along the way, you know, because there's a lot of opportunities out there.
24: Yeah, I remember a football manager saying to me, he got the sack. He'd been in the same job for well over a decade. He got the sack unexpectedly. And the first Saturday after he got the sack, he said he didn't realise that life went on beyond football grounds. And I think it's a kind of similar thing. It's also a time of life when maybe people write you off because you're at a certain age and you've already had this glittering career. How painful was that? Potentially, when you thought about being written off, if people were writing you off, how painful was that?
25: Yeah, well, in terms of practicalities, I was at sort of mid-50s. I wasn't, sports journalism isn't city banking. You don't get paid astronomical sums. So I needed another job, basically. So first of all, there was the practical thing. So you've got to create something else. What am I going to do with that? Got to start from scratch in a way. Fortunately, I'd got a lot of contacts from a long time in the industry, which helped. But there's that aspect. Then there's a bit of the ego thing as well. You're slightly associated with your job. inevitably. You've got to come to terms with that. The world's changing, moving on. Digital journalism in my sphere was taking over. Social media, etc. So, you know, it's quite hard to keep up with younger people who are brought up with that. So you've got to re-educate yourself. You've got to, you know, upskill yourself. And it was a big challenge, I'll be honest. But, in a sense, I was quite pleased with how I met that. But, it's not straightforward.
24: No, I mean, listen, he's taking all this in because you were 49 this week, Neil. And you've got all this to come next year at 50. It will suddenly hit you, mate.
2: Yes.
24: Are you okay?
2: I'm all right, because in my day job, I buy advertising. So I spend many years buying newspaper advertising. So that's what reminisces with me when I'm reading this book, because I am sick to death of answering that question. Print is dead. No, it's still going, but it's just a smaller circulation these days. But you are seeing the decline, and you are seeing people losing their job, etc., because the world's moving on.
24: So it is, it's kind of semi-autobiographical in a way. I'm suspecting, and I'm reading your mind here, that you were thinking, well, I've done a lot, but I'm not going to be writing my memoirs or an autobiography, but you've slipped little bits into this book, and that it makes it personal, makes it a lovely read. Was that the intention?
25: Yeah, I mean, I think when I first did the first draft of it, actually, there wasn't that much of me in or my career, etc., but I showed it to my teammates. There was quite a lot of them in, and they said, well, you know, people reading this, or me reading this as well, you know, they'll want to know about your story as well. And that's a little bit awkward to write, really, because as a journalist, you're taught that you're not the story. You've got to write, you're writing about other people. So that can be a little bit awkward, but I got into it in the end, and in our world, we do end up crossing paths with some very interesting and very talented people, some of whom are quite famous. And I guess some of those stories will be of interest to readers.
24: Yeah, absolutely. I must admit that I hadn't met you. I've read the book, and then when I just met you less than an hour ago, I thought, yeah, I've known this guy all his life. But yeah, that's what the book does to you. It's the William Hill Sports Book Club. The Fall and Rise of the Mulkey Bar Kids is our book on this episode of North and Neil Squires. He is with us for the show.
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0: Big queues in Kent for the M20. The Coastbam side is still closed from Leeds Castle, Junction 8, towards Ashford at 9. Investigation work continues. Queues back to the A20 takes over an hour to get towards Lenham at the moment. There's queues too on the M25 clockwise. A lane closed on the offslip to 6 at Godstone. That's causing delays. And still queues on the M1 southbound. Now, there was a collision just before Junction 20, Lutterworth. That's now cleared, but still slow, though. I'm Jules Buckley.
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24: It's the William Hill Sportsbook Club. It's the fall and rise of the Mulkey Bar Kids, a sporting underdog story. Neil Squires is the author. We're delighted to have him here with us. You get asked a question you describe as unsettling in the book. And we're going to talk about this a lot here right now. Why do you like sport is the question. Why was that question unsettling for you?
25: Because so much of my life had been spent immersed in sport. And I guess if you can't come up with a valid answer, then you've wasted an awful lot of your life, which, Adrian, you might think along the same lines.
24: Yes. So, I
25: guess it's... I mean, I was brought up with sport from the cradle. It was always around me. And I just naturally fell into it, just loved it. But to actually stop and think why you love it is quite disconcerting. I couldn't immediately think of an answer. I just thought, well, I do love it. But then when you break it down, I had a bit of a think about it. And I quite like that aspect of it where you can't fake it. When you play it, you're immersed in it. If you're into sport, you're into it. I'm competitive. My friends who played for Great Britain on this journey, they're competitive. We might not be any good, but we're competitive. And I think when you're in it, you don't want to, you know, you expose yourself in a way, your soul. You can't act. That is you because you're... you're in the moment, as they might say these days. You're really... It just reveals the real you, I think. There's also other aspects of it, like the team aspect, which I love and my friends loved, you know, that you're playing for something bigger than yourself. In this case, the nation, huge, massive responsibility.
24: No pressure.
25: Yeah. I just think sport reveals things about people. That you can't put on, you can't fake.
24: Yeah, we've talked about this a little bit, haven't we? Mm. About that question of why sport is important. And I think we've all got our own stories as to why it's important. But to some people, it completely takes over their life. I think it's slightly different when it becomes our career. I actually find it's easier to separate away from sport, if that makes sense. Yeah. Have you found that as well?
25: Yeah, which is why playing it felt different. Because I'd interviewed many famous sportsmen along the way during my career. I've been at many big events around the world, World Cups, Ashes, you know, you name it. But there you are separated by one degree, aren't you? And you're doing a job. But when you're actually in there, whether it's a ridiculous Finnish Skittles game in Japan with a couple of thousand people there, you know, you're not at Wembley in front of 90,000 or what have you, but it still meant something. And you wanted to do well. However much it'd been a joke and a laugh at the start, you know, you're in it. You want to play well. So it just felt different. And I think I got some tiny inkling about what it might have felt like for the sports stars that I'd interviewed down the years.
24: So why do you like sport?
2: Sense of belonging.
24: Yeah.
2: I think it's the sense of belonging, a community, and it's escapism. Especially now in the world we live in, you can just switch on for that 90 minutes and just escape from what's going on.
24: Sometimes, though, and we'll all have been in this situation where the teams, say, we support and go and watch, are having a nightmare time. And you're trying to escape one nightmare and you're going into another nightmare, aren't you? You remember when Leeds lost to Hull in the Challenge Cup final?
2: Yes.
24: Nightmare for you.
2: It was. It spoiled my whole weekend. But I had to drink through the pain. But you've got that community around you, haven't you? If you're there in the fans, I was there with my dad and my dad's mates, you're all in it together. You're all in that moment where in life, you might be on your own having your issues, no one else knows. But in sport, you're all having a bad day because the team's let you down.
24: Yeah, and I think the emotion of it as well, and I actually look at, when I'm watching a game, I think that I look at those taking part. So I'll give you a great example of what I mean. So my football team's Peterborough, and we played West Brom a few years ago in the Championship. And we were really underdogs, expected to go down. And it was 0-0 against this team. People were thinking was going to get back to the Premier League. And we're thinking, can we hold on? We're deep in injury time. And our young academy midfielder trips over the ball in the opposition half. They break the other way and they score the winning goal, 94 minutes. And I look back at this midfielder just getting himself to his feet after falling on the floor. And I thought, oh, that must be so painful for him. And that emotion, and you can times it by a million and say a World Cup final, Randall Colomwani, you know, missing a great chance, or, you know, there's all sorts of rugby league ones I could go into if you like, but it's too painful. But those individuals experiencing that emotion, that real emotion, I think I really connect to that. And sometimes it's sport that, you know, occasionally with films as well, and maybe even sometimes in real life, there's some deep emotion going on there. But just with a ball and some grass and some players, all of a sudden you're getting into this deep, deep emotion one way or the other. And I find it amazing that sport makes that happen for you inside you, you know?
25: Yeah, I mean, it is weird how it can mean absolutely everything. But if you take a step back, it doesn't really mean anything, does it? But it's, what a way it is. It's just, I think what another aspect of it I really like is the, you know, it breeds resilience, I think, sport. Things go wrong, you know, as they do in life, of course. And, you know, you've got to deal with that. There's wonderful moments where you score the winner in the last minute. But like you say, you tread on the ball, it all goes wrong, the opposition score. You've got to dust yourself down and come back next time. And that's life for you, isn't it? So I think sport's a pretty good training ground for coping with the important things in life.
24: It is, yeah. And just to bring it back to Mulkey, you have I think you're in the quarterfinals of the Nations Cup against Hong Kong. Is that right? And you can go for a 12 and win that leg, or you go for two sixes, which gives them a chance to come back into it. You decide to go for the two sixes. And I'm screaming at the book saying, go for the 12. So I missed a chance at football. I missed a chance in a charity game when I was about 21, and I think about it every single day, missing that golden chance to make it 2-2. Do you think about, and it wasn't you, was it? It was a team decision.
25: Team decision, yeah. No,
24: it still hurts. No,
25: yeah, I mean, I think the book starts with me in a Japanese onsen hot bath, reflecting on a missed shot at the World Championship. And yeah, I mean, it sticks in your head. I mean, that's what I mean about it meaning something, even though it's, what does it mean? It's a ridiculous sports event the other side of the world. We've just done a great trip together, you know, bunch of school friends. But in that moment, it really mattered just for a certain amount of time. But yeah, it's somewhere at the back of the mind, but I'm getting over it. I'm not waking up in a cold sweat. It's 2 years on.
24: By the way, there's a lot of people watching this on YouTube imagining you in a hot bath, but shall we not go there? Let's not go there. You get asked a question, you know, that question that why do you like sport? But beyond that, I've got a post-it note, page 173. You and your pals, your teammates, you're having a chat about sport, and what it means is a big theme through the book. And on the post-it note, I have written, why do we like sport? Is it actually a total waste of time? And that question, yeah, why do we like sport? It is an incredible question in itself. I mean, you could chat through that all day, every day. But is it an actual complete waste of time? Wow, what a question that is. And that just set it exploded my mind for days on end. So is it a waste of time?
25: It's an existential threat, that question, isn't it?
24: Isn't it? So, it's a dangerous question.
25: It is dangerous. But I think you've got to frame it against, well, what would you rather be doing? So if it is a waste of time, how would you prefer to fill your hours? And if you can immediately answer that with something else, then fine. Can sport, do something else, go to the art gallery or, you know, whatever. Or, you know, there's loads of things in life, isn't there? Travel somewhere nice. But I just can't imagine a life without sport, actually. I thought that was going to happen during COVID briefly, but even then it carried on, didn't it?
24: Well, that was when, was it Jurgen Klopp said football is the most important of the things that aren't important?
25: Yeah, this is a very good quote, isn't it?
24: Really good quote, and it kind of does sum it up. But it's amazing that, you know, in history, in various different sports, people have come up with different sports. And little did they know that those sports would mean so much to so many people. Mm. Over the years, I mean, we can't do this show, this radio station, Talk Sport, without sport, can we? So we'd be in massive trouble.
25: Yeah.
24: Actually, my wife came up with a great answer to this question. When I said to her, is it all a waste of time? She said, well, isn't everything a waste of time? And I thought, it made me think about the marriage, to be honest with you. It was a little bit unsettling. I don't know if we've got to the bottom of whether it is actually a waste of time or not. In the whole grand scheme of things, I don't think it is a waste of time because it actually gives people a reason to go on, I think. I mean, I've spoken to people, particularly during COVID, where sport actually kept them going, you know, and because it's, whether that was the original intent or not, and whether that's happened just over the decades that sport has become that. And that's not just viewing sport, watching sport, it's actually playing sport, which is what you've gone and done. So this whole, what happens in this book, representing your country, but playing a sport for your country with your mates, this has actually enriched your life to the point where I don't think you'd have been quite the same person without it. Does that make sense?
25: That's totally true, yeah. I mean, I didn't go out there with the aim of writing a book. I went out there with the aim of, you know, having an amazing shared experience with a group of friends through, I guess, Malky was our magic carpet to take us out to Japan together. And and the book came out of it. But I don't, it's not a waste of time, definitely. I think you should dismiss that notion. Otherwise you go down some very dark tunnels about how your life's been wasted, I think.
24: Yeah, I mean, there's some really good quotes on this subject. Page 53, sport is an emotional life raft. The language of sport stood for friends putting an arm around each other. It's not irrelevant. Sport is a connector. It's a bridge. And that kind of ties in with what you're saying about it being a community.
2: Yeah, and look, you see it in sport all the time. We've just seen it at the World Cup. When England doing well, the whole nation comes together. You don't get that without sport.
24: No, this is very true. It's the William Hill Sports Book Club.
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24: It's the William Hill Sports Book Club. The Fall and Rise of the Monkey Bar Kids is our book on this episode, and author Neil Squires is with us for the show. It's a good fun read. It's full of nostalgia, good sporting knowledge, some fantastic nuggets of sporting information. I am a big fan of footnotes in books, and I'm always going on about footnotes.
2: Yes, you are.
24: And this is the book with the best footnotes ever. I kid you not. So this whole section is devoted to the footnotes in Neil's book, and we picked out our favourite ones. So basically, if you explain what the footnotes are, because it's not normal, this kind of practice of how you've done the footnotes, but what you're doing is you're sharing an incredible knowledge of sport you and your mates have got with the audience, with the reader, and I think it's great. So just explain how you do that.
25: Yeah, so in trying to tell the story, I didn't want to break off the thread of the dialogue with explanations all the time about our vague sports, shared sports references. So I thought it'd be a good idea to use the footnote at the bottom of the page just to explain perhaps some of the vaguer people mentioned in there, or basically put a few extra jokes in. We had a debate with Icon, the publishers, about whether this was a good idea to do it, but I was quite adamant. I'd read a book by Stuart Lee, the comedian, and he'd done it, and I found that I read the footnotes rather than the actual text first, which isn't the right way to do it. But anyway, I think there are a helpful way of doing it, and I hope you enjoyed some of them.
24: Oh, yes, we did. There's no doubt about that. And just a message for anyone at Icon, his idea was great. The footnotes are fantastic. So we've come up with our favourite footnotes from... This could be an endless list. We could go through the whole lot of them, but we picked out our favourite ones. So, Neil, first of all, what are you going for?
2: Les Dawson, mother-in-law joke, which I just... It was just... Just reminisce, but it just takes you back to watching television and Les Dawson and the world of mother-in-law jokes, which we've sort of forgotten about.
24: I think we have. I mean, you've got to be... This is a bit like the TalkSport show Hawksby and Jacobs, where they'll make a reference that only people of a certain age would get.
2: Yes.
24: And Les Dawson, but you can explain it. And I think this is what you're talking about, Neil, that... You wouldn't have time in the book, in the text of the book, to explain about Les Dawson. So you take it, you reference Les Dawson. You'd say it could have been a stream of Les Dawson-style mother-in-law jokes. Now, there's a lot of readers of that might be thinking, what is he talking about here? A few paragraphs later, you explain the reference. The mother-in-law joke, I'll tell you what, I'm going to leave the mother-in-law joke in the book, so you'll have to get there yourself. Mainly because I don't want to offend anybody, okay? I'll have mother-in-laws on my case. But that one is iconic. It did need explaining, but you've explained it in such a fun way, and that's the whole point of these footnotes, isn't it?
25: Yeah,
24: you do it in a fun way.
25: The context of it was that we were at the opening ceremony in Japan for the World Championship, and a team of high-profile, in Japanese terms, comedians had entered the tournament, and they were... introduced onto the stage and was speaking so fast that the interpreter couldn't keep up. Therefore, we'd no idea what he was saying, but the audience were laughing, the Japanese people in the audience, and, you know, it could I didn't know the style of jokes he was using, but I was imagining perhaps it was a sort of Japanese Les Dawson.
24: So were you actually laughing, even though you didn't know what they were saying?
25: Yeah, I was laughing at the thought. Yeah, yeah. The thought of it being
24: that's a brilliant
25: mother-in-law
24: one.
25: Joke.
24: So Les Dawson is the your favourite. I'll go to your next one, which was the cornhole. Okay, so page 89. People are wondering what on earth I'm talking about. There's an incredible fact about Pierre de Coubertin. And the first modern Olympics, which I won't spoil. A lot of these things, you just got to read the book to find out. But cornhole is a sport, and I think, is it connected? It's like Mulkey, is that right?
25: No? Well, the Mulkey people wouldn't like that description. It's like the chess draft design. Yeah.
24: Better not go to Finland.
25: No, very simple game, basically. Just tossing a beanbag into a hole on a board. So, you know, it's much, much less skillful, a lot less strategy involved, but a lot more money available to win, unbelievably, in the States with it.
24: That's the thing, the money for cornhole, which is basically throwing bags on a floor, more or less. Phenomenal.
2: That's what shocked me.
24: Yeah.
2: Because my algorithm on the old social has brought this up in recent weeks, and I've watched it and thought, what a load of rubbish this is. And then I read and go, 5.9 million in prize money. I'm like,
25: that's what? Rubbish now.
2: I thought, wow. But that's why I thought it's one of my favourite quotes, because it's appeared in my algorithm.
24: So you're going to take it up?
2: No.
24: Sounds relatively straightforward.
2: I think I will still be rubbish at it.
24: Have you not thought, hang on a minute, I'm not making anything from Mulkey, it's costing me money, why don't I take this up instead?
25: Like a corner. Yeah, I'm a purist, I'm sticking to that.
24: You're not driven by money, I
25: no,
24: love
25: exactly.
24: that.
25: No, exactly.
24: Absolutely love that. There is a fantastic rugby league one, which you're going to get to in a moment on page 78. My other one is Ironing Board Guy, and some Liverpool fans may know what I'm talking about here. I'd completely forgotten this story. I remember it at the time, but and when I read about it in this book, I thought, oh my goodness, I'd totally forgotten about this. We sometimes talk about sports stars who have freak injuries. And Michael Stensgaard, the former Liverpool goalkeeper, explain how he got his career changing injury.
25: He was opening an ironing board, which I think it tops the lot of sporting injuries of all time, doesn't it? Rather than Derek Pringle did his back in writing a letter. That was a personal favourite.
24: But yeah, that's a long letter.
25: Yeah, quill or something. But everyone likes a vague sport and injury story, don't they? But I think that was, yeah, the ironing board takes some beating, I think.
24: Yeah, he never played for Liverpool. I think he tried to make at least one comeback from the ironing board injury, but couldn't. And now I believe, I may be wrong, but I think I'm right in saying that he's gone into some sort of mentorship for players who have to deal with, you know, career changing, career ending injuries, and he's perfectly placed to do that because that sounds incredibly unlucky.
25: You'd say so, wouldn't you? Yeah, and obviously the moral of the story is don't do your own ironing if you're a top sports star.
24: Absolutely. Well, if you're anybody, really. just leave them crinkled, for heaven's sake. Rugby league, page 78.
2: Yes. I reminisce a lot through this book, and I remember my dad taking me to the Regal Trophy. So it was that, and then when you refer to it as the Carabao Cup of football, yes, it was. And then, of course, I don't remember the floodlit trophy.
24: Do you know?
2: No, I don't remember it. But I know my dad did, and it was that. So it was just reminiscing, which is just, it's just nice now and again in this book. There's not often we get books where you reminisce, yeah, and you reminisce a lot through this book.
24: It's a great point, and people love a bit of nostalgia. And I don't think I remember, because I wasn't brought up in rugby league heartlands, but we did get a really fuzzy Yorkshire TV picture. And I remember RL Action, it was called, the highlights programme. I think it was on a Friday night from the weekend before. So that's a bit weird now when everything's live. But and it was on a black and white TV. People won't believe there were black and white TVs, but this is actually true. So I don't remember the floodlit trophy as it happened, but I've done research on rugby league, written books on rugby league. So floodlit trophy did come up, and the floodlit trophy was a rugby league tournament under floodlights.
25: Yes,
24: but in the footnotes, one of the finals wasn't under floodlights, but was still called the floodlit trophy. How brilliant is that?
2: That could only happen in rugby league. Yeah. That's typical of rugby league.
25: Yeah, it was during the power the miners' strike, and there were there were sort of 1974. There were sort of limits on how much electricity people could use, and so the cost of lighting the floodlights up for the floodlit trophy was viewed as too much. So they played it in the afternoon.
24: Intimate Inn. Have you got him?
25: No, I was still thinking actually.
24: If I say he's not finished. He's only 28. It's Antti Niemi.
25: Oh.
24: The former Southampton keeper.
25: I think I need them written down, actually.
24: That's your excuse.
25: Yeah.
24: But just very quickly, I think that this is a great example of why footnotes can add so much to a book. He's used them brilliantly here, hasn't he?
2: Yes. And I never really took footnotes serious till I sit down with you and you are obsessed with footnotes. So now I religiously read all the footnotes.

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1: By post.
0: But you're right here.
1: And Gary does cancellations. He's off for a month.
2: I just want to leave.
1: Oh, have you tried puppy yoga?
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10: The M40 traffic at the moment being held both ways between the M25 Junction 1A and Junction 2 for Beaconsfield. It's queuing either side of an ongoing police incident. Now, there are still queues towards the coast in Kent for the M20, still closed from 8 Leeds Castle to 9 at Ashford. Major queues there. There's ongoing investigation work. And West Yorkshire, the southbound A1M, partially blocked Junction 41 to the A1 in queuing. There's been a collision there this afternoon.
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18: It's the William Hill Sportsbook Club. It's the fall and rise of the Mulkey Bar Kids, a sporting underdog story. And we are privileged to have author Neil Squires and his Mulkey set here with us on the show today. Would you advise people to take this sport up?
19: I would. We took it up out of curiosity to start with, but we ended up finding a slightly eccentric but very welcoming group, hardy group of people who played it, and they're so disparate. It's unbelievable. It's really a game for all sorts because there's no physical demands, which are excellent for gentlemen of a certain age like us. But kids can play. It's good for their numeracy. It's obviously mixed sport. Men and women play it together. Yeah, it's fun. It's a good communal game. If you like a drink, the Finns insist on drinking when they play, and they invented it, so who are we to argue? I definitely would. I think it'll catch on once people get to... Well, it gets into you. Well, it gets its teeth into you.
18: Yeah, I must admit, while reading... It was more when I was reading about you playing it at top level competition that I

0: thought, okay, the strategy of it really hit me, and how you have to think it through, and you have to have little meetings about it. It is a sport. I was thinking, shall I, shan't I? Haven't quite done it yet, but we're getting there. I do read footnotes, as we've established. I read the acknowledgements as well. You read those as well, don't you?
1: Yes.
0: The acknowledgements section is interesting because you start it by talking about people having two different reactions when you tell them what the book's about. They either get it or they don't. So why do you think that is? Why is it so?
2: Yeah, I think it... Even before the book, it was the story, telling people what we were about to do. Some people would like glaze over and just look and think, oh, what, why? And another group of people, their eyes would light up, and they'd also go, what, why? But in a totally different way. What a great thing to do. It's slightly off the wall. It's a bit, you know, it's just slightly out of your lane, isn't it? But what an adventure. So, you know, I would hope more people would embrace that side of it than the, you know, or why would you bother? It's just an opportunity to do something really different and visit a place that's really different and interesting as well, in our case, Japan.
0: Yeah, I think that I had this question while I was reading it, and Foggy will confirm this. I was nearly 200 pages in to the book, and I still didn't quite get it. I was reading it, and I wouldn't say I wasn't enjoying it, but I was thinking, okay, let's see what's happening here. I was turning the page, wondering if it would click, and I had a big moment reading the book, and it's page 192, when you're having a shower in your hotel room. it's not the shower bit, okay? The night before the tournament in Japan, I think this is, you've been interviewed by Japanese TV, and it suddenly hit you and you can't stop laughing. And I absolutely, that's when I really embraced the book, really got into the book, really got the book, understood it. It's the moment it all clicked. And it clicked that it's actually a feel-good book. That in the midst of things that we talked about at the start of the show, where things, you're questioning various things, people are questioning you, you know, basically what you can offer life, which is such a harsh thing, but you're having to face that. It's a feel-good, but it's a happy story. It makes you smile, and I'm absolutely certain that that was the main intention of this book, that you wanted to make people smile.
2: Yeah, I mean, we smiled a hell of a lot doing it, and I wanted to share that. And if a few people laugh along the way, then that's great. I mean, with that howling in the shower incident, we'd just been on the Japanese news. We just filmed a slot with their equivalent of the BBC, introducing their weatherman, and we're, you know, we're in Hakodate's, this, you know, a place we'd never heard of in the middle of, you know, in Japan, and thinking, you know, they're together, and the whole ludicrousness of it just struck, I guess, at that moment. Also mingled with the excitement of, you know, the Great Britain shirt was on the peg waiting for tomorrow. And, you know, and one of my great mates was through a very thin wall in a tiny little room, giggling away as well. I mean, we were back to being maybe 15 again, and we were a bit older than that. So, yeah, it was a lovely moment.
0: Yeah, brilliant. Am I right in saying they didn't use your weatherman moment?
2: Yeah, we cut, unbelievably. Somewhere there's an outtake of that would be worth millions in a few years.
0: I'm not quite sure about that. But it made me smile. And I think that's one of the main things. What you said before about, you know, we get a lot of heavy books, and we've reviewed a lot of heavy books and some really good books. You know, just because it's heavy doesn't mean there's anything wrong with it. It could be brilliant. There's some very well-researched books. But actually, when you get a book and you're left with this feeling that you're smiling and laughing all the way through it, that's such a positive thing.
1: Yeah, and I read hell of a lot of books. So you read this and you think, you can go away, all right, I can go back to the heavy books and back to the big subjects, because you've had that little moment of release. It's a release reading this book. It's so funny. And it's just, you reminisce through it.
0: It is great. I mean, you talk about the memories, unforgettable days with your friends is another quote that stands out. Being in Japan, you know, representing Team GB as a moment in your life. I mean, we've all got our lists of top five moments in life, but if you just forget family for a second, because we're all obliged to say kids, marriage, whatever, so if you forget those, but representing Team GB, that's got to be the number one, surely.
2: It's on the podium. I can't think of a few days that I enjoyed more. And it was just like a sort of out of body experience in a way, really. And just a special time together. And I'm really glad I got made redundant for that opportunity to open up. It's amazing how sliding doors happen in life, isn't it?
0: Yeah. I just think that there can't be a lot that tops that. I mean, but when you're going through your career, I think you were in Lusail Stadium when Messi won the World Cup. I was there as well. And people ask me about that moment a lot, finally seeing Messi win the World Cup. And such a huge World Cup in terms of the controversy, but also a huge World Cup because the football was so good. And so a lot of people ask me about that moment. And I would imagine that, from a career point of view, a life point of view, will be right up there as one of the moments to have witnessed firsthand.
2: Yeah.
0: And then you're throwing a stick at some Skittles and it tops it. Incredible.
2: That's funny, that, isn't it? And there's a few of those, like the Rugby World Cup final in 2003, Wilkinson's drop goal, and, you know, the Ashes wins and what have you. But those are all, like, they're amazing and brilliant shared moments for the country, and so lucky to be at those. But you're still like half a step away when you're actually the man in the arena, however small the event. That's just something different, I think.
0: There is more to the book as well. And yes, it's funny and it makes you laugh, but there's an incredible quote on page 269. It's near the end of the book. The greatest gift age bestows on you is the perspective to appreciate. And I kind of stopped and thought that for a second. Obviously, you're nearly 50, so you have the age behind you. Are you learning to appreciate?
1: Yes.
0: Is this what it's given you?
1: Yes.
0: Absolutely. I think it is a great gift. A lot of people worry about getting to a certain age, getting to middle age, getting to 50. And I was asked yesterday, what age was it? Andy Gray asked me, actually. What age was it that you started to worry? And he said all his friends were 40. And I said, well, maybe 50, but I didn't really worry. But this is it. The older you get, maybe the wiser you get. And part of that wisdom is learning to appreciate things more. It's what you said at the beginning of the book about stopping and taking in everything around you, isn't it?
2: Yeah, I think so. It's you know, when you're younger, you just live life, don't you? And it's exciting and thrilling and what have you. And as you get older, you'd obviously lose people around you. It's only natural. You know, I lost my brother this year. These things happen. And you know, it makes you realise it's not forever. I don't want to be morbid at all, but that we did exactly the opposite. We went out and embraced life and celebrate life, and that's what you should do with it. That's what we felt anyway. And you know, we don't have forever, so, you know, let's make the most of it.
0: Yeah, maybe by saying that, you know, we're laughing all the way through the book and we're left with a big smile, that's not a bad thing at all, far from it. Mm. But it does the book a slight disservice because there are things that really make you think about life as well.
1: Yes. Yeah. And also that competitiveness in people. When you talk, when you do the Zoom call with the psychologist and you're going through, it's just how these two different worlds are colliding. And he's going like, have you got a favourite pillow, etc.? Because we know that through cycling, the 0.1% makes a difference and all that stuff. And then you're very much like, well, no, just sleep with what I've got and stuff. I just thought it's a really nice book. Mm. It gets, you do think, you do laugh, you cry. It's a roller coaster, isn't it?
0: Yeah, it is. I mean, Mulkey itself, let's go back to the sport of Mulkey. It is a sport. Mm. There's a debate in there about whether it's going to be an Olympic sport. and I think it's worth thinking about because people think darts should be an Olympic sport, whatever, you know. And it touches on it towards the end. Make it an Olympic sport and it possibly loses the magic. And I was thinking, actually, that's a great point because it sounds magical. You meeting up with all these people and you're having a good laugh, experiencing new things. So what is, for you, the magic of Mulkey?
2: Yeah, I think what I touched on earlier about the community around it, it's always about people, isn't it? And it's quite a special group here, but also the international element to it. You know, you get people from all over the world. The World Championships this year had 23 different nations in it. Mongolia, Vietnam, you know, a lot of Finnish people involved in it. And just to have all those group of people in the same space with this strange shared habit they have of throwing a rolling pin, a ticker as it's officially called, at some skittles. I think it's a lovely thing. I don't, the Finns do want it in the Olympics, but that's only because they've guaranteed a gold medal because they're it's their game. So they want that to, get up the medals table. I don't think it's ever going to happen, but it's fine as it is, I think.
0: Yeah, I think you take it too seriously and all of a sudden it loses that magic. Very quickly, your big question.
1: Is there another book?
2: Well, I suppose I have to find something even stranger to play with my mates somewhere even odder around the world. So leave it with me. I'll be back in a couple of years.
0: I'm sure you will. And you said this would be like Brassed Off, the film, which, by the way, I'd never seen till yesterday. It's terrific. Yeah, really good. You can see this being a film.
1: I can see this being one of those British films of like Brassed Off.
0: Absolutely.
1: I know Cool Running you mentioned Cool Running's in the book, but it's that sort of, you could see this group of friends,
0: yeah,
1: and it could be a British classic.
0: Okay, so my question with every author who comes in, who plays you in the film rather?
2: John Sim.
0: Oh yeah, okay, Ashes to Ashes.
2: Ashes to Ashes. He's from Leeds actually, so I think he'd be able to do the Yorkshire accent fine. And I think he'd be good for this.
0: Yeah, you're having yourself there, aren't you? I think that's fair. Listen, it's been great stuff. Before we go, Foggy, we're getting closer and closer to that time, aren't we? Longlist, shortlist,
1: yep.
0: Then awards itself, yeah?
1: Yeah, so Longlist will come out on the 1st of October, and then the books will be handed over. I don't know how many is going to be on there, maybe 10, maybe 12 books, who knows? They will be handed over to the judges and they will have the pleasure of getting that down to 5 books, which we will announce on the 30th of October. And then we'll have judges' deliberation and we will announce on TalkSport, we will announce on the 24th of November this year.
0: Looking forward to that immensely. We've got a long list show coming up when that long list is announced as well, so looking forward to that. The Fall and Rise of the Mulky Bar Kids by Neil Squires, published by Icon Books, is out now. It's a good, fun read and more. Neil, thanks for coming in. Congratulations on the book. It really is brilliant. Foggy, thank you as well. Previous episodes of the William Hill Sports Book Club are available as podcasts via the TalkSport app or on the TalkSport YouTube channel. 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

0: Good afternoon. This is The Social on TalkSport 2. I'm your host, Ollie Clink. I've got Mr. Man United Flex alongside me up until 5 o'clock.
1: Man.
0: Looking forward to that. And the weekly Manchester United with him. They have 5 points from their opening 5 games. If they keep that up,
1: come away with 0 points.
0: They will stay in the Premier League. Are they on track for that magic 40 points? We'll do a mini season review so far. We're going to discuss what we've seen over the first 5 games. And we'll talk about Flex's pre-season predictions, which have aged like milk. What a fun show for
1: him. Criminal. Very, very, very criminal.
0: Hull have been one of the surprise packages so far of the season. Of course they have. Super Sergei Yakirovich. We're going to talk to one of their fans about whether they're confident of staying in the league after their start. And we'll discuss the England squad and why no one wants to accept a call-up. This is The Social on TalkSport 2.
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0: First up, here are your headlines. Following some high-profile dropouts, Everton centre-back Jarrod Branthwaite says his England recall means everything. Palmer, Rice, Maynou, Rashford and Livramento have all pulled out of this camp, citing injury concerns. Meanwhile, even though the Euros are 18 months away, Bukayo Saka told TalkSport the squad can't wait to get back to tournament football. England against Spain in the Nations League is live on TalkSport this Saturday. Manchester United are selling chunks of the Old Trafford turf for £125 after the club relayed
1: criminal.
0: The pitch.
1: Very, very, very criminal.
0: For the first time in 14 years. Manchester United emailed club members and season ticket holders on Tuesday night saying they'd exclusively had early access to the product, which they described as a one-of-a-kind collector's item. This as United post a record yearly revenue of £677 million. And Eddie Hearn's got plans to blow up rugby union by transforming the sport commercially, like Matt Trim did with darts and snooker. He's got meetings with Prem bosses in 2 weeks. Hearn's told the Mail they should drop the salary cap. This is The Social on TalkSport 2 Flex. How excited are you for the show?
3: I'm always excited for the show. Yeah, I feel like it was a bit harsh, that opener, of like, oh, we're going to go back to some of his pre-season predictions, see how far off he was. Well, we're 5 games into the season, so how can we write off predictions already?
0: But how bad are they? Well, I've not seen these.
3: I don't know, I haven't heard them. And I can't remember what I said.
0: I can't wait.
3: But I'm just like getting it in there early of like, well, it's 5 games.
0: Yeah, but what have you said, like Spurs title race?
3: I think I said
0: whole bottom and Western Derby.
4: We're doing a title charge. Why not?
3: Right. I didn't say that. I said that Man United will finish fourth.
1: Because we have come away with 0 points.
3: Still can.
0: Fourth bottom.
3: Still can. No, finish fourth.
0: Right.
3: We still can, mathematically.
0: Yeah. Just about.
3: I think I was on to Liverpool. I was like, nah, they won't get Europe. Newcastle United, I was on to them, as was you. So there's
0: no,
3: nothing
0: I wasn't.
3: There. Yeah, you was.
0: Yeah, I said we do well.
3: Yeah, right.
0: Yeah. Luckily, mine weren't recorded.
3: And I was like, Leeds won't. I definitely was on Leeds, like, because producer Jen was giving it, and I just thought he was just saying it to wind me up. But he was actually being serious.
1: Yeah. Criminal.
3: They're very,
1: very
3: good.
1: For
3: the
1: first time criminal.
3: Ever. Yeah, for the first time ever, he was actually being serious and made a good prediction. And
0: I spoke to Wayne Rooney last night at the premiere of The Real Roonies, which is coming out on Disney Plus.
3: Yeah.
0: Does actually look pretty good. Also, what's interesting is, and he was saying this last night, is the series started filming just as he was getting sacked by Plymouth.
3: Oh, wow.
0: So he was there going like, I'm pretty miserable in the first few episodes, as you can imagine. But it's funny with Rooney, isn't it? Because, you know, I thought there was a couple of jobs that he took where he did really well in the context of the jobs.
3: Derby?
0: Derby did brilliantly well, given the context of where they were.
3: Yeah.
0: I think it's that Birmingham job that killed him.
3: Well, with the ownership changing, and was it Brady came in and they just wanted to, like, a bit of a Wrexham job. It just didn't fit, and it went really wrong really quickly, didn't it?
0: Yeah, and Birmingham had been a team that were circling the plug hole before those owners came in.
3: Yeah.
0: It's one of the weirdest relegations, that, because Rooney comes in, he doesn't do well. He kept saying that the fans didn't want him and that the players weren't right. I think that's unfair on the fans, firstly. But I don't know, it just didn't work out, and they end up getting relegated, and a lot of that is his fault. But because they'd had the backing of the ownership, I was actually there on the final day of the season when they went down, and there was just this, it was strangely positive that day, because they just thought, oh, we'll be alright, we'll bounce back,
3: just
0: up,
3: reset,
0: yeah,
3: and get back.
0: Yeah, a bit strange really. But yeah, what's been your biggest takeaway then from Manchester United from their opening game so far?
3: Such a...
0: Other than nearly quitting your job, which you've done three times.
1: We played well, man.
0: And, mate, I'm gutted every time you come in. I'm there like, oh, yeah, he said he's going to quit.
3: Oh, he's back.
0: And then you walk in, I'm like, oh, right.
3: Yeah, it's because I've gone for jobs. I just ain't got them yet.
0: Yeah.
3: Just been rejected. A little
0: bit, you, in fact, if you haven't seen it, it's brilliant. It's on your Instagram channel, TikTok channel, whatever. You made a list of everything you're good at in case you need to quit.
3: Well, yeah, just working on the CV from now.
0: Yeah. What's on the list?
3: So I had a team player. I'm punctual.
0: Yeah, don't know about that.
3: I'm friendly. I'm resilient. I'm forthcoming with ideas. I haven't got an ego. Like, you know, I'm happy to. You know, I wouldn't ask someone to do something I wouldn't do myself.
0: They're all great. If you're going to use those things, don't put me as a reference.
3: Why not? You could vouch for all of them. Wow, everything I just said, that's what I mean. You could, that perfectly describes me.
0: And there's that egg, and there's that ego coming out.
3: Already. That's called belief.
0: Yeah.
3: Yeah. Belief. Yeah, my takeaways are, Ollie, there's no skirting around it anymore. There's not. I just listen to what people say now.
0: Yeah.
3: We're poor. We're really poor. Carrick will be the fall guy, you know.
0: Should he be?
3: No, because there's so much more wrong than, like, when he inevitably, you know, loses his job, which I feel like it will happen. When he does do that, we'll be back to square one again. I don't trust the recruitment. You know, Ineos have been horrendous. They will point to, you know, like you said in the opener, record revenues and stuff, but debt's still gone up, you know. There's still no plans for the actual stadium to be paid. At the same time, Omar Berardo glanced over his statement. You know, we've invested in the men's and women's teams. Not adequately. Women's team at bottom. But till the other day,
0: I was
3: going to
0: say, record revenues because you didn't buy a left back.
3: Exactly.
0: You didn't buy any defenders.
3: Honestly, so it's just lip service, yeah, mate.
0: You were service. Really excited when Omar Berardo came in, weren't you?
3: Yeah, I was. Yeah. I was, actually. I'm not ashamed of that. No. I was. I thought it was a new dawn. I thought, okay, well... The Glazers loosening their grip on any part of Manchester United should be a good thing. Hopefully, I don't know much about these Ineos guys and this Jim Ratcliffe guy and who he's going to get in there and this Berardo. Okay, I did a bit of research on him, caught up with Jordan Lescott. He worked with him at City. Okay, right, I know a little bit about him. He was at Barca before that. Wilcox, I know a bit about. Wasn't convinced, but all right. Dan Ashworth, I knew a little bit about.
0: Excited about him, weren't you?
3: Yeah, very.
0: Yeah,
3: because Sir Jim told me he's best in class.
0: Yeah.
3: So
0: best in class of what, gardening?
3: Well,
0: you had enough time, so didn't
3: he? Should be working at Kew Gardens.
0: Sporting director.
3: School trips.
0: Sporting director at Kew Gardens.
3: Wicked place, man.
0: Yeah. Obviously, you know, Manchester United so far for you, it hasn't been the start you've wanted. What about your takeaways from the league so far? What's maybe surprised you the most?
3: What surprised me the most, it has to be Hull City. It's got to be, isn't it, right? With the start they've made anyway. I mean, the Premier League's very unforgiving and we could be talking about Hull very differently by Christmas. Who knows? But so far, with what we've seen, they've been surprisingly good. And I'm not just saying that because, obviously, I got turned over by them on the first day. That was the first shock. But they proved it wasn't a fluke. They proved it wasn't just it's at home against Man United. We're back in the big time. Let's just go at it. You know, they were excellent against Villa at home. Should have won that game.
0: Yeah.
3: They gave you a run for your money.
0: Ooh,
3: they gave Chelsea a run for their money with that 2-2 draw. They won another game, didn't they? They beat Coventry, which, okay, that's fine. They've been surprisingly good. Brentford have, I don't even know if we can say surprisingly.
0: I'm
3: good,
0: not surprised, you know what I mean? About Brentford.
3: Yeah, because
0: they've
3: been good from last year and they continue to do that. I think Arsenal and City are doing what you would have expected them to do. Liverpool, all right. Chelsea, Chelsea's start, I thought, because I had them as second and sort of the closest challengers to Arsenal along with City, but the first five games would suggest no.
0: Yeah. When you say Arsenal and Man City haven't surprised us yet, I think a lot more people were expecting Arsenal to literally just completely walk this league. Like, as in, they'll be clear by 10 points, etc. At the moment, they are not top of the table.
3: No, they're going to be in a title race.
0: Is that a bit of a surprise, though?
3: I didn't have City.
0: It's almost that Man City have been good, is what I'm trying to say.
3: Yeah, and look, Arsenal won all their games bar the last game just before this, where it was
0: got battered.
3: Absolutely, yeah, I know you love it, mate.
0: Yeah, it's great.
3: I was talking to Harry about you yesterday, actually.
0: Oh, yeah. Harry Timmy.
3: Yeah, Harry Simeon.
0: Big Arsenal fan.
3: Massive Arsenal fan. And I was just letting him know what an Arsenal hater you are.
0: Yeah.
3: And he said he already knew that. And I was like, you should have seen Ollie, mate. He was messaging me saying, look, I told you about them. They're not good. And he was like, you know him. You know him. He's the biggest Arsenal hater. I goes, he is, yeah.
0: Do you know what? Do you know what's funny about that? Is that wasn't necessarily the Arsenal hate. That was my ego. It was. I was like, I said that on Wednesday. And in fact,
3: so I'm going to stick to it. No, I told you this.
0: I couldn't remember who I'd said it to. Because I have two shows a week. And I was like, was it for... And I just said it to both.
3: You said it so much.
0: I said it to both. Honestly, I said at the start of the season, this title race would be a lot closer than people think. I really do believe that.
3: I agree with that. I've never had Arsenal's running away with it and having it sewn up by February and stuff like that. But I still have Arsenal down as the winners. But absolutely, I think City have showed, you know, they haven't lost as well. They've won every game. So they've showed that they're ready. They're ready to go toe-to-toe with Arsenal. So, but I wouldn't call it a shock or a surprise. Those are the two best teams in the league by far. Mm. I don't think anybody had it different.
0: Yeah. You and I over the summer did Inside England on the TalkSport YouTube channel, which is coming back for this international game.
3: Yeah, we're playing Spain.
0: Playing Spain.
3: Yeah, what do you reckon of their midfield? What do you reckon of their players? World champions, aren't they?
0: Don't rate it, mate. Don't rate it.
3: Fabio Ruiz is awful, isn't he? Yeah, we can get into our team.
0: No, I think I said on Inside England over the summer that Spain's midfield was far better than ours.
3: Yeah,
0: I think I said that.
3: Yeah, I can't wait for that show. Yeah.
0: Forgot about that.
3: Yeah, I won't.
0: We'll see what happens, mate.
3: Oh, when it doesn't again. When it doesn't matter in the rubbish Nations League.
0: We'll see.
3: Honestly, mate.
0: Are you looking forward to seeing a bit of England? No, especially against a team like Spain. Look, I know usually you've got the qualifiers and they're playing like Albania, etc., and that can be a bit boring because these nations are minnows. Mm-hmm. I don't think it's inoffensive to say that. There is a part of me, and I know it's a long international break, and rather that the Premier League came back, of course I would. I'm looking forward to seeing England
3: against Spain. Yeah,
0: and
3: is that first game.
0: Yeah, that's the first game.
3: So Wembley,
0: Czech Republic. They've got Croatia. They seem to play every single international break and tournament. It's crazy.
3: Is it? Is Spain at Wembley?
0: Yes.
3: I might go to that.
0: See, getting the blood pumping. Don't worry though, because it's live on TalkSport.
3: Oh, nice.
0: Yeah. In case it's not, but yeah, I'm looking forward to that Saturday night. And I just want to see how they get on against the world champions.
3: Yes and no, Ollie. Yes and no. Okay, so if we beat them, is it going to be? See, it means we can compete with the world's best. They're the champions. We just beat them. See, we're really good. And if we lose to them, is it even more of an analysis of what we're ready? Like, what? I just don't know what it supposed to mean. Like, you're facing the world champions just after they've won the trophy in the Nations League. How competitive is it? I just don't know what to make of it, if I'm honest.
0: The reason why you're right about that is that England now, in particular, and they always have been, but they are particularly now judged in a tournament setting.
3: Yeah,
0: because that's where they've fallen down.
3: Yeah.
0: Whereas I think if you go back kind of 10 years or so, beating Spain at Wembley would have been
3: a big thing, bit
0: of an achievement,
3: exactly.
0: You know, and more would have been made of it. Whereas I agree with you. I think if they batter Spain, which I don't see coming, if they batter Spain, that
3: something
0: maybe
3: to talk about.
0: Yeah, something to talk about. It sends a bit of a message. But if they beat Spain at Wembley, it sounds strange given that they're the world champions.
3: It's
0: but
3: a glorified friendly.
0: Yeah, we don't know how that would look in a tournament setting.
3: And we know what happened when we played them when it really mattered. We saw.
0: Yeah.
3: Do you know what I mean? I know that wasn't under Tuchel and that was a little while ago, but that is the truth. We saw what happened against France when it didn't matter.
0: Mm. And there'll be no Cole Palmer as well to get an equaliser because of load management.
3: Yeah.
0: So, he's had a busy
3: what do you
0: season.
3: What do you reckon about that?
0: Oh, he's had a busy season, mate. Yeah. Really busy, yeah.
3: Well, the reason why it wasn't busy is because he carried an injury.
0: It's funny, though, that Chelsea is saying load management when he played 90 minutes against Luton in the Cup.
3: Yeah, so 90 minutes against Luton in the Cup, so going away to play these pointless Nations League games. Mate, I don't mind it.
0: Really?
3: Yeah, for some of them. For someone like Cole Palmer, who couldn't get back to his best for ages because I remember in that interview he said last year, when he nonchalantly sort of said, listen, people don't know what's going on behind the scenes, I just let them talk, like they don't know. And it's very well documented, you know, from Chelsea fans, Chelsea reporters, that he was quite badly injured and trying to work his way through. You could see he wasn't himself. So he's had a long pre-season. He didn't go to the World Cup, did he? So yeah, had a long pre-season, got himself back to a decent level of fitness where he's doing okay. You don't want to interrupt that. I don't need to go and play extra games.
0: Mm, I think sometimes clubs can be selfish, though.
3: Of course they can.
0: I do in these scenarios.
3: But he has been out for a while.
0: I know he has, but he also played against Luton for 90 minutes. Like, he didn't need to play in that game. They won 2-0. Mm. It was a comfortable win. So if you're going to sit there and say it's load management and it stops him from playing
3: for his
0: country.
3: That's just one game, though. This is four.
0: And, yeah, but he doesn't have to play in all of the games, does he? really. I mean, and actually, if old Thomas Tuchel, who sits there every time he picks a squad and goes, yeah, I've got too many number 10s, if he actually picked a few more, then maybe he could rotate the squad a little bit more too. We'll get into England a little bit later. We're going to chat Manchester United and we will look at some of those amazing predictions from Flex a little bit later on in the show. This is The Social and Talksport 2 with William Hill, 18+. 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
17: 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They lead by 3-2. And you can hear the boos emanating right around Old Trafford. Manchester United are out of the League Cup at the first hurdle again.
18: Fulham 1, Manchester United 0. It's an offensive disaster, Clark.
19: Totally Carrick out. Okay. Get rid of him.
20: I love the man, to be fair. Seems like a lovely chap, but you don't want a lovely chap in charge of Manchester United. You want a boss, a leader.
21: It's part of learning as a group. It's, as I said, it's the first time when we've had a spell of couple of weeks. It's a pretty short spell, but we've had a little spell when results haven't quite gone to plan, and you have to go through certain things to get to the end of it.
22: It's sad, so sad, with the sad, sad situation.
0: This is The Social and Talksport 2 with me, Ollie Clink, alongside Flex. Do you like a bit of Elton John?
3: I don't mind a bit of Elton John, but I don't know if TalkSport's got the rights to this song to be putting it on YouTube, so I'm not sure.
0: Just turn it up. It's a cover. Why not? Oh, dear. Five games, 5 points for Manchester United heading into the international break. Less than an ideal start for former Championship manager Michael Carrick, who has work to do. I'll get Flex's verdict in a second, but let's hear from legend of the club, Wayne Rooney, who I spoke to yesterday about what's going wrong for his former side.
1: Wayne, congratulations on the new series. What side to Wayne Rooney are we going to see that maybe we haven't before?
4: Probably just me. I think it's just me in general. I've always been quite relaxed, if I'm being honest. And I think in the show you see that. And then the timing of when we started filming actually was when I got sacked from Plymouth. So it went great timing from my point of view. And I did struggle a little bit with that. trying to figure out what do we do next, do we stay in football, going to TV punditry work, and you see bits of that in it where I'm trying to figure out what to do, and I obviously, as you probably know now, I went into the punditry work, and what you see now is a more balanced life and person, if you like. I have time to do more things with the kids, but having banter with the kids, with Colleen, taking the piss and messing around, there's arguments, everything in it, so I think you see a bit of everything.
1: In terms of the start to the season, we're five games in. What do you make of some of the pressure really that is on Michael Carrick? Do you think it's fair?
4: Yeah, there's always going to be pressure, and Michael knows that. If you're not winning football games at Manchester United, then that pressure's there if you don't win one game. So, it hasn't been an ideal start to the season. I think there's certain things which I felt the club had to do before the window shut in bringing players in, because I think the squad is a bit weak. But he's got to find a way to get more and the best out of these players to try and get up the table after this international break. I think the break's actually come at a good time, in terms of a chance to players to go away and go away to the international teams and come back and regroup. He's shown that he can get results out of this group of players. Have to get the head down and work and hopefully try and pick up better results.
0: Yeah, Ready for the Rooneys is out tomorrow on Disney Plus. It's been a bit of a saga, hasn't it, so far for Manchester United. But you head into the international break, Flex, with a really good point on the road, I think. Getting a point at Fulham, it's good, isn't it? You must be. So it's quite a positive end.
3: Well, if you are losing a game, heading towards the 90th minute, and then you don't lose it, it's always a good point, isn't it?
0: It's a good point.
3: Yeah,
0: it's good.
3: Yeah,
0: it's good. What do you make then of who's to blame? Because I've got a lot of sympathy for Michael Carrick. Even though I was someone who didn't think he should have got that job full time anyway, I have huge sympathy with him because I think he's been massively let down by the board. But the thing that would worry me the most is the fact that you are now about to head into that huge schedule, Champions League games. Obviously, you're out of the Carabao Cup, but these games are going to come thick and fast, and already it's not looking good.
3: Yeah, we got a game every 3 days throughout October, which is great in comparison to last year. So we're not sit twiddling our thumbs, but the squad's not fit for purpose. It's not. We all knew what happened in the summer with the type of season that we had, and it was fit for purpose for one game a week and just having to get through. And we saw that we finished third, but it's a dereliction of duty. It was negligence by Ineos with the type of window that we had. I don't use that as a chance to give Michael Carrick a free hit. I've been quite big on that because they don't still pick the team. You know, the lack of inspiration from substitutions, the lack of inspiration from team talks when we're either coming off the back of a bad result, we subsequently don't start the next game very well. So there's been no reaction in the build up to that
0: You're
3: game.
0: You're worse at Craven Cottage. I mean, that 15 minutes was horrendous.
3: Mate, forget 15 minutes, mate. Like, more than that. Like, pretty much the whole. We only started playing a little bit when we went 1-0 down. Shocking. Mm. Players walking, no intensity. It's either by design, because Michael Carrick is saying we're actually playing all right, or the players aren't listening to him. It's one of them.
0: Does he have the right character to manage Manchester United? And when I say that, obviously you have to take into account what he did last season. He managed to get them into the Champions League. I understand that. But this is now taking a behemoth of a club forward into a Champions League campaign. Does he have the character to do that?
3: I think the character discussion is really interesting, because essentially, you can be whatever character you can be, whatever character you want to have to be if you're winning football matches. I think when you look at a lot of the top coaches, especially these days, a lot of them are like sort of lunatics running up and down the touchline. You look at what Klopp was, you look at what Pep was, you look at Enrique, he does it, Simeone
0: Arteta.
3: Does it, Arteta does it, Unai Emery does it.
0: Maresca does it.
3: Maresca does it. So
0: Matthias Eichler does it.
3: Yeah, I wouldn't put him in that bracket, but yeah. There's a lot of very, very good managers or top managers that do have that. But Manchester United have had a very charismatic, outspoken manager just gone in Ruben Amorim. If you lose football matches, no one cares. I think what can happen is if your character, depending on your character and demeanour, you can buy more time from fans by convincing them that I'm the right way to go. But ultimately...
0: That's what Amorim did, let's be honest.
3: Exactly that. But ultimately, the results still shine. So Michael Carrick, I do think it's a little bit... I don't really want to go down the route of, oh, he just looks boring on the touchline standing there because he's not very expressionate. But if he was winning games, it would be fine if he looked like that. If his team was running around, if his team was playing with intensity and showing like they could get after people, but he was there as cool as a cucumber, nobody would talk about his character. And he is being the same as he was last year when he was winning all those games. He was very much like, don't get carried away. Mm. You know, there's a lot of work to do. So he's on brand. Michael Carrick's on brand. The biggest problem with Michael Carrick is not his character and his temperament. The biggest problem with Michael Carrick is he just good enough to do this job? Mm. And for me, he's looking, it's the beginning signs of looking like he's out of his depth, if I'm being totally honest with you.
0: Yeah.
3: It's early days, and Wayne Rooney's right, this is the perfect time to have an international break. But I tell you what, it's not a good time to have an international break in the next one if this October goes horribly wrong.
0: Yeah, it's looking like a very, very testing October, isn't it? In terms of the start to the season so far, and I know it's a small sample size, but in terms of the performances that you've seen...
3: It's been horrendous.
0: Worse than Amorim? Worse than under Amorim?
3: Just same, just
0: yeah. Six to one, half a dozen.
3: Do you know
0: the
3: what
0: other.
3: Is exactly that, Ollie? Like, we've gone past the stage of comparing crap with crap. Like, rubbish is rubbish, right? We can get into the semantics of what type of rubbish it was, but if it's for the bin, it's for the bin, right? It's rubbish. That's where it belongs. So, different type of rubbish. Amorim's three centre backs and wing backs and just looked all disjointed. Now we're 4-2-3-1, 4-4-2 off the ball, no pressure, not moving. Not very good in transition, not very good at pressing, not very good from set pieces. Like, what are we? Mm. So I don't even want to do any comparisons to Ruben Amorim. You know, Ruben Amorim sympathisers will be there saying, you wanted this guy out now, look, and you're still rubbish. Which, to be fair, proves it's way bigger than Michael Carrick. You know, he doesn't get a free pass. He picks the team. He's in charge of everything. You're Manchester United manager. Buck stops with you. However, all United fans, I'm not even going to say most, all United fans know that this problem is way bigger than Michael Carrick. We could sack Michael Carrick tonight, today, right now, and the problems that have made Manchester United become this would still be present. Under this ownership, while Sir Jim Ratcliffe and Ineos are here, because now they're... I don't know how they've
0: have
3: managed...
0: Have they been worse than what was there before, since they've come in, do you think, Ineos?
3: We're doing the same thing again of rubbish with rubbish. Do you know what I mean? Maybe yes, but... It was rubbish before. So basically, they haven't come in and made anything better. They've contributed to making things worse. 100%. 100%. And under this current ownership structure, with the Glazers being at the top of it, and then Ineos just underneath that now with the current hierarchy that's there, forget it. Mm. Forget it. Since they've got here, Ineos have sacked Erik ten Hag when they wanted to... Sorry, kept Erik ten Hag when they wanted to sack him, then sacked him anyway. That was expensive. Mm-hmm. Hired Ruben Amorim, then fell out with him. Didn't even really sack him because of results, because we weren't far off top four when we actually sacked him after that 1-1 draw against Leeds. Fell out of him. Expensive. Waited for Dan Ashworth because they told us he's the best in class. Waited. Gardner, he spent more time on Gardner Leave than he did actually being our sporting director or whatever.
0: That
3: he
0: helped
3: bail
0: Newcastle out of PSR, so cheers for
3: there
0: that
3: you
0: one.
3: Go. PSR. It's always PSR. Thanks there you go. So, right, you're sorted.
0: Cheers.
3: What else have we done? Brought in Michael Carrick, and then he's got us Champions League as an interim basis, so he gets a job. Okay, I was advocating for that. Then in the summer, what we've done is deploy a strategy, ever since they've got here actually, of doing one department per summer. One department. Do you ever go, if you have an issue, right, and you go to the doctors, mm-hmm. or you go to the hospital, A&E, and they say, what's happened? You say, I've fallen off my bike. My wrist is broken, but I've also broken my ankle. Well, here's what we're going to do. We're going to leave that ankle broke. We're going to leave that ankle broke, and we're going to put you in a cast on your arm. How's that sound? We'll send you back.
0: Oh, then, cheers, guys.
3: Then next summer, so stay with your broken ankle until next summer, and come back, we'll have a look at that. And by the time I come back next summer, I've got gangrene in my foot from that, I've got a chest infection, and I've got other stuff that's wrong.
0: Yeah,
3: that's
0: and what I bet the ankle's still dodgy.
3: And the ankle's still dodgy. It hasn't self-healed, has it? That's what we do.
0: Yeah, it's mad.
3: It's disgusting. It's
0: but Ineos do have a massive trick up their sleeve.
3: Yeah,
0: and we're not talking about it. We haven't talked about
3: record
0: it
3: record revenues.
0: Well, it's part of that, mate. Selling off chunks of Old Trafford for £125 a pop. Genius. Do you know who's going to be first in the queue for that, by the way?
3: Who?
0: Thomas Tuchel. Bit of grass. Bit of grass to, for him to chow down on.
3: I didn't even know about that until we started this section, you know. We're selling grass. I thought he's read that wrong.
0: Are you going to buy some?
3: Do you know what I had to do? I had to look in my emails because you said that season ticket holders had been offered that. I haven't received an email.
0: Are you
3: I'm a bit offended.
0: Are you...
3: it's pathetic. Listen.
0: Okay, trying to raise revenue,
3: do you
0: mate.
3: Know, mate. Do you know what? There will be Man United fans out there who have never been to Old Trafford and, you know, and or have been to Old Trafford that would mean a lot to them. You know, I've been lucky enough to play on that turf and I haven't taken it for granted. I'm lucky enough to go there every week. So that means nothing to me. Mm. Nothing. And no offence to anybody where that would hold a lot of sentimental value, it should mean nothing to you as well. Mm. Because whilst they're selling off turf to you, they are neglecting our squad. They have decayed our squad, our club. They have diminished our big name status.
0: Yeah.
3: So... okay, great. You might be able to own a piece of grass from the hallowed turf, and I wish you all the best with it. Preserve it.
0: But the players who play on it are awful.
3: Are actually dog. Awful. So, do you know what I mean? I don't know. What's the best thing that happened on that grass last year?
0: Oh, great question.
3: We beat Man City 2-0.
0: Yeah.
3: That's probably best thing. Who else did we beat?
0: Oh, you lost to Leeds. That was a good one.
3: No, that's bad.
0: No, that's great.
3: No, that's awful.
0: It's great.
3: So the best thing that happened to Man United on that grass...
0: Lost to Bournemouth.
3: Lost to 10-man Everton.
0: Yep.
3: Drew against West Ham, or I think we lost against them.
0: Do you want some of the St James's Park turf where you lost 2-1?
3: No, it's to Man, they're selling Man United
0: Willis
3: grass.
0: Hula?
3: They're selling Man United grass.
0: Okay.
3: Lost against Newcastle United last year, didn't we?
0: Yeah,
3: we did.
0: Yeah, away you did.
3: Oh, no, we won. We won, yeah, we won, actually. Yeah. Maybe tight. That was the best thing we did. Dorgu screamer from Odalo throwing. Do you want that grass?
0: No.
3: So what are we selling it for?
0: Oh, I don't know, mate.
3: If you said to me, do you know what we've done? We've opened up the archives and you can buy the grass from the 99 season or something like that. This was the grass that Eric Cantona scored that chip on Chip and he had his collars up, he was looking around like that. Sell me that grass.
0: Would you buy that grass?
3: Yeah.
0: Would you?
3: That's amazing grass, yeah.
0: Really?
3: Yeah.
0: You'd actually buy grass?
3: If it was framed and like in like my little
0: framed
3: man cave.
0: Framed grass?
3: Yeah, like...
0: You're going to frame the grass?
3: Yeah, like a little box... Not frame it, sorry, it's in a little box, yeah, preservation box.
0: Yeah.
3: Yeah, I'd do that.
0: Really?
3: Yeah.
0: What game?
3: Ooh.
0: What moment? You'd have one bit of grass.
3: One bit of grass.
0: One bit of grass for Manchester United's history. Mm. Oh, I love this. What are you going for?
3: What are you going for? It could be the grass that Rooney landed on from his acrobatic aerial kick against Manchester City.
0: Oh, when he shinned it.
3: The very spot he landed on.
0: When he shinned it in, yeah.
3: When he volleyed it.
0: Yeah.
3: Bicycle
0: kick. Hold on. You want a bit of grass from a moment that happened in the air?
3: Yeah, but he fell on it.
0: Oh, mate. Yeah. Well, get in that queue, mate. I'm amazed you haven't got an email. You need to get in that queue for a bit of grass.
3: Paul Scholes, Barcelona, rocket, top corner.
0: That's a good show, actually.
3: Champions League.
0: Yeah. That's a good... But what do you want? The bit... Where he was standing, I'm guessing, yeah, that bit.
3: Or do I want the bit where the ball ended?
0: Where the ball ended.
3: And the ball landed. Yeah,
0: what do you want?
3: I want,
0: mate,
3: the point of contact.
0: Yeah. For Thomas Tuchel, it's going to be like HelloFresh, mate.
3: Oh, Jesus.
0: Isn't it? He's going to have.
3: Pre prepared. Just ready.
0: It's going to happen.
3: Why, honestly, back to the story. What the hell are we doing? What are we doing?
0: Yeah.
3: Like, you don't just read the room. The team's awful. The fans are unhappy. We don't want to be sold grass.
0: I think it's genius. It's a lot of money, mate.
3: It's embarrassing.
0: It's a lot of money. I mean, what, you've only got 677 million. 125 quid a pop.
3: PSR, mate.
0: Yeah, exactly.
3: PSR
0: spot. Sorting yourself
3: out. Should have more than that.
0: This is The Social here on TalkSport 2. Next up, we're going to chat England and what's left of their squad.
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13: It's a familiar story as the full-time whistle blows. No less painful for its repeated telling.
27: Through to Scott, who's running through the centre. He's charging through the middle and he slammed it home.
28: To the edge of the box where Alexander-Arnold cracks a shot into the corner. Palmer on the overlap and he puts it through the legs of the goalkeeper and scores. Brilliant from Cole Palmer.
27: Calvert-Lewin is there, rising highest. Dominic Calvert-Lewin with a brilliant header into the corner.
28: He's left Engamoa to finish it. He's won it.
29: As I know my players, I'm sure they want to prove a point.
0: Yeah, England back in action. We'll be live on TalkSport. They take on Spain this Saturday night. This is The Social on TalkSport 2 with me, Ollie Clink, alongside Flex. Just quickly, you get the Old Trafford turf. It comes in a little glass box.
30: Told you, see?
0: With the...
3: It'll be in a little box.
0: Yeah, it's a little glass box and then it's got the Manchester United crest on it, so you can't really see the grass. So that's good, isn't it?
3: Well, you must be able to still see
0: but
3: the grass.
0: But also, I don't think you know what part of the pitch it's
3: from. No, you probably... It should come with a little card. It should come with a little card with a little key on it that says, this is the area of the pitch you have.
0: Yeah, this is from...
3: The goal mouth.
0: This is from Michael Carrick's garden. £125, cheers. Anyway, let's get into a bit of England because they've had 5 withdrawals from Thomas Tuchel's squad due to load management. Cole Palmer, Declan Rice, Kobbie Mainoo, Marcus Rashford and Tino Livramento have all decided they don't fancy it. That might be a bit harsh, but let's listen to former England defender Danny Mills. He told the TS Daily podcast he cannot understand why any player would turn down the chance to represent their country.
31: I turned up for England squads on a multitude of times, knowing the best that I would ever get was a place on the bench. I must have, you know, what did I get? 19 caps, was on the bench. I've no idea how many times I was on the bench. I must have been in squads 15, 20 times maybe, where I didn't even get on the bench. I was in Munich, 5-1. I was at Old Trafford when Beckham got us to the World Cup. I went to Greece before that, even after the World Cup. I turned up for every single game knowing full well that Gary Neville was going to play ahead of me. If Gary Neville was there, Gary Neville was playing. End of story. I still turned up because I wanted to play for my country. I wanted to be involved.
0: Love that from Danny Mills. I love that from Danny Mills. And also, he'd have got a free tracksuit out of every time that he went and didn't play. But he's absolutely bang on. The question I've got about all of this is whether it's the actual players themselves who are withdrawing, or whether it is their clubs
3: applying pressure
0: and the doctors saying, no, you've got a 3-week break here.
3: Definitely.
0: I reckon withdraw. Do you think it's that?
3: I do think you're really correct to bring that up. I think that's 100% happening. I think, you know, in Danny Mills' time, it was a very different game. There's a lot of people who talk about how fast-paced football is now, the load on the players. More importantly, which I don't agree with, though, but the

0: you'd surely have Tuchel on the phone to some of these clubs saying, what's their fitness like? I know that he's been injured a lot, etc., etc.
1: Which would suggest that didn't happen.
0: Do you think that, well, either that, or do you actually think there's an element here where he is picking them for show? For example, saying, you know, oh, well, because Cole Palmer would have played Chelsea's last game. So if he's then not in the England squad, people are going, oh, you're leaving him out again, etc. And as much as he could sit there and go, yeah, Cole Palmer's got a bit of a problem, there'll still be questions about, no, you just don't fancy him. Do you genuinely think a bit of this is PR?
1: You can't rule it out, because, you know, managers want to preserve their image, right? That's especially when you're coming off the back of an embarrassing loss against Argentina.
0: It was.
1: In the manner we went out. Some people still don't believe that, but we got our thoughts on that, right? So you want to preserve your image. You don't want to do anything to stain it. But at the same time, Tuchel isn't really someone who cares, though. Mm. I don't think it's that with Thomas Tuchel. Thomas Tuchel's made enough stringent decisions to not give a damn what anybody thinks. Look at his World Cup squad. Didn't care that Harry Maguire wasn't there. Didn't care there was no Trent. Didn't care there was no Lewis Hall. Didn't care there was no Cole Palmer, Phil Foden. He didn't care. So he, having somebody who's not English as our manager, and it being someone like him, he definitely doesn't care what people think. He's not going to buckle for the media. So no, I don't think there's any PR whatsoever in this, because of the type of character that Thomas Tuchel is. I think it's just he wanted those players there, and then there's pushback from the clubs or the players that are like, I'm not ready for that yet.
0: I think you're right about that too, and especially when he's been asked, and I include at the World Cup, before the third, fourth place playoff, including recent interviews, he hasn't really apologised, has he, for the way England went out?
1: Absolutely
0: not. And he's not hugely taken that much responsibility for it. He has, but not to the extent we were hoping to see.
1: He's that guy, right? He doesn't care, which that was one of the reasons why I wanted him, because I was like, there's not going to be any English bias where he's thinking of things emotionally as an Englishman, carrying that burden that we haven't won for so long, and he's just going to make elite level decisions when we need them to, and remove the emotion that maybe someone like a Gareth Southgate could have got caught up in. And of course, he's just a better coach than him. So I was of that mindset until he made certain decisions, but we'll leave that. But I do agree with you. I think that coming into squad selection, he doesn't care about appeasing Arsenal or appeasing the England fans. He's just going to pick what he deems as the best team.
0: Do you think there might be an element here where he had a successful career as a club manager? Now, I know that, you know, it's not like we've had international managers before that didn't have that. But do you think there might be an element with him where he has a very good understanding, especially having been a Chelsea manager, of the load on these players, and not necessarily a bias towards the clubs, but an understanding of what they need and require from their players, and that might play a part here?
1: Well, that'll be the reason why he, while, you know, like, Adrian Durham's going mad and Danny Mills is going mad, and there's a lot of people in the England fan base and media that will be like, this is a disgrace and this, that and the other. That would be what you just labelled out there is the reason why Thomas Tuchel won't be mad. He'd just get on with it, like, exactly that, because he's been on the other end of it as a very successful club manager, wherever he's been pretty much, and he knows what it's like. He's probably been on the other end of those phone calls to national team managers or with his own doctors and physios saying, right, let's sit down, let's look at the squad. Should we stop him going out on international duty if we can? Should we speak to the USA FA? Should we speak to the Nigeria FA or whoever it may be and try and keep this player back? Yes, he knows what that is. He knows what it is to do that. So for me, I think he understands the lay of the land better than most, so it won't. It's just not going to. He's not going to care. He's just going to crack on.
0: I don't really think that these players too should take too much scrutiny. Like I said, because
1: looking after themselves.
0: I don't know. Like, when you look at the interviews with the England players during that tournament, you cannot tell me that not every single one of them wanted to be there.
1: Yeah, like, 100%.
0: They all want to be there. There's a love for playing for England again, and they'll have seen that as fans themselves anyway over the last, you know, whatever, 10 years or so, since Gareth Southgate came back in. There definitely was in the past a time where I think players put club before country, but I don't see that as
1: the
0: case.
1: It's less now. And you have to remember this as well, right? And a lot of the ex-players might be able to tell us this, people like maybe Danny Mills or people like Darren, but people have been in England squads, right? Like, there's one thing pushing yourself through the pain barrier to your absolute limit for real-life tournament football, for World Cups, for Euros. Why are we expecting them to do it? I know it's because it's England, mate, that's why, but take the patriotism out for it for a sec. Why are we asking you to put your well-being on the line for some poxy glorified friendlies? Let's be honest, that's what the Nations League

0: is.
1: Yeah.
0: We've already established, or I was saying this to Harry yesterday, and he's right. If England won the Nations League,
1: okay,
0: does that get the monkey off the back of, like, we won, and it can be hopefully a platform to go and win something major, but it's not major.
1: No.
0: It's a made-up competition. It's only been going for a few years. So,
1: yeah.
0: No. Why should Declan Rice, who's just put himself through agony, and we saw how he was playing through the World Cup, where he didn't even get the best version of Declan Rice because of it, why should he do that? And then go, oh, I'm just going to play in a Nations League as well because I just love England so much.
1: Mm.
0: And then what, in 18 months' time, when it actually comes to the Euros, I ain't going to be able to play.
1: And actually, to prove the point, I really enjoyed hearing Bukayo Saka and what he had to say in the press conference, because he was there saying, and by the way, he was the name I was expecting to see.
0: I was going
1: to
0: say, he's there.
1: Yeah, not because of him as a character, just because he's had so many injury issues. Yeah. He had real problems last season. He's then played a World Cup. He's going to be in some schedule as an Arsenal player. And yet he's in that press conference going, do you know what? I'm already thinking about the next tournament. Already thinking about it. Can't wait for it. 18 months away. Home tournament. Tell me that he doesn't want to be playing for England.
0: Yeah.
1: I genuinely
0: they
1: think...
0: They do when it comes to it.
1: There should be some slack given to some of these players that have dropped out. And like
0: so
1: you
0: early
1: say,
0: in the season, Ollie. They're just trying to get into their groove.
1: Yeah.
0: You know, like... They've had a... For some of these players, like someone like Cole Palmer, just think of it from his perspective and to strip down everything. I've been struggling with injuries where I've been taking slack. I've been poor. I've been way off it. I've had to go through pre-season to really fine-tune my body to make sure I come through pre-season unscathed with no little niggles and I feel 100%. And they trade as pros. You never truly feel 100%, right? Then I've gone through the first five games and I think I've done okay, fitness-wise. Mm. Results have been whatever, but me personally, fitness... I can't afford to put that into jeopardy now. I'm going into the season. I'm starting to get going. Why would I revert? Why would I risk that?
1: Yeah.
0: For this, for four international games. What for?
1: Yeah, exactly. And I feel like, you know, you can look at something like the Ben White situation from the past where he wasn't turning up because he fell out with management.
0: Yeah.
1: And I think there you can have genuine questions about whether or not you should turn up for your country. I feel like this is a little bit different. So, yes,
0: this is your welfare.
1: Yeah, absolutely. This is The Social here on TalkSport 2. Next up, we're going to get the latest odds from William Hill.
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1: Got a comment as well, right?
0: Yeah, I'm gonna comment. I'm gonna comment. Quite clever, aren't you?
1: I like that.
0: Clever,
1: sorry.
0: Aren't you?
14: Sorry, it's just a flex. There's on my Instagram, Ollie_Clink.
15: We played well, man.
14: Yeah, it's just me and Man United legend Wayne Rooney. So,
0: besides,
14: yeah, you can check it out if you want. Yeah, it's quite.
0: It's not like Sport United.
14: Yeah, could be the new Man United manager.
0: I'll take it.
14: Would you really?
0: Yeah.
14: Would you really? Genuinely?
0: No. There you go. Clever, aren't you? I've put on your thing.
14: Thanks, mate. Yeah, sorry. You can find that at Ollie_Clink on Instagram. This is The Social on TalkSport 2. With me, Ollie Clink, alongside Flex. It's time now for the latest odds with William Hill.
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1: Sam Norris joins us from William Hill. Sam, will you be liking the post as well?
16: Well, you just double-dropped your Instagram handle, so how can I not, really?
1: Just one more time, it's Ollie_Clink, it's O-double-L-Y, in case you're wondering.
16: Nah, never triple-dropped. Never.
1: Bit of self-promotion. And I've got no ego, just like Flex. Sam, what can you tell us about the cricket, England against Sri Lanka, the second ODI?
16: I thought I tuned into O'Hara and Cundy, by the way, then when I first joined you two, going at it like that. But yeah, cricket-wise, it was bowlers on top, really, wasn't it, in the first ODI? All 20 wickets fell. England didn't get the monster total many expected at Chester Street. They did get the win, but encouraging enough signs from Sri Lanka. It's not stopped England being very short the second ODI at Headingley. They're 1-10. Sri Lanka on the board at 6-1. I think England will probably win. They've won their last 9 in all formats, but that is a really, really short price for England. I think maybe focusing on the bowling attack again is the way to play it. And Asita Fernando is 7-2 to the top Sri Lankan wicket taker. He was joint top in the first ODI with 3. He was one of the standouts when Sri Lanka toured England in Test match cricket a couple of years ago. He took 17 wickets across the series. He was the leading wicket taker. Clearly just as effective with the white ball. He's one of their all-time kind of leading bowlers for strike rate. So 7-2 Fernando to the top wicket taker for Sri Lanka, I think is quite good. And we boosted the price of him to take 2 or more, as he did in the first ODI, to 6-4 from 5-4. So the outrights are short, but I think look at Fernando in the bowling department for Sri Lanka.
1: I tell you what as well, even if you don't like cricket, you have to watch Sachindu Kolumbaji, who was on debut. The way that he gets Joe Root out and his bowling action, it is one of the most bizarre things I've ever seen in my life. He kind of examines the ball like it's some ostrich egg and then launches it down and gets out one of England's greatest ever batsmen. Got to check that one out. I'll show that to you, Flex, in just a moment. There's live ODI cricket on here tomorrow on TalkSport 2. It's South Africa against Australia. What can you give us for that one?
16: Yeah, I mean, it's the England game. The betting is lopsided. This one is anything but. This looks really competitive per the market. 6-5 South Africa. Australia are 4-6. They did lose a white ball match against Namibia last month, South Africa, which was a little bit of a disappointment, obviously, from their standards. They won their next 8, so they're in good form. They toured Australia in the white ball format last year and won the series 2-1 in ODIs. So I think they're a sliver of value at 6-5. South Africa, loads of price boosts available on the match as well, featuring some of the star names, Travis Head's there, Quinton de Kock's there. But yeah, very tight betting heat, which suggests it should be a good match. Just wonder if South Africa, a little bit of odds against, are perhaps a touch of value.
1: Just before we move on, Sam, I've just got a notification. Flex has liked your photo. Thanks, mate. And commented. Yeah, cheers.
0: Yeah, it's
16: What's the Instagram again?
1: It's Ollie. Thanks for asking, Sam. It's Ollie _ Clink. OLLY_ CLINK. Yeah.
0: Good engagement,
1: if you want to check it out. What about England against Spain then in the Nations League?
16: Yeah, it's the first time they've met since that heartbreaking Euro 2024 final. So England out for a bit of revenge. They're 9-5, which, look, they're almost never that price at Wembley, but given they're taking on the world and European champions, it's perhaps understandable. Spain are on the board at 7-5. The draw is 21-10. Obviously, England have had a load of dropouts for the squad, which has obviously made plenty of news. I'd expect to have got to take it quite seriously. If he does, that'll probably mean Harry Kane, so he's going to be very popular in the player markets. And from a Spain point of view, if you're looking down that route, maybe Mikel Oyarzabal obviously scored that hammer blow goal in the final in Berlin a couple of years ago, scored 5 of the World Cup. Obviously, Spain en route to winning that. I mean, an England win with Kane and Oyarzabal both to score is 14-1 for a bet builder, which I don't think is too bad. Obviously, the England win bit is the slightly dicey one, but you will not get close to 2-1 for England at Wembley pretty much ever.
1: Yeah, good stuff. What about Manchester United season outright, Sam? And let's focus first on whether they can stay in the Premier League.
0: It's ridiculous. You're just being silly now, aren't you?
1: What?
16: Do you want a prize for them to stay up?
1: Yeah.
0: Let's see how wide it is.
16: 1 to 1,000. So you'd have to have a grand to win a quid.
0: Exactly. Does that sound close to you, Ollie? Mm. Are you going to stop being... What's Newcastle United's odds to go down?
1: Oh, mate, no chance.
16: To go down or to stay up?
0: Sorry, to stay up.
16: To stay up. Where are they? They're not 1 to 1,000. Oh, they're only 1 to 66?
0: Yeah. So when you want to talk about relegation favourites or staying up favourites, whatever
1: you
0: call it,
1: I've never rated.
0: Calm yourself down.
1: I've never rated those bookies. Sorry. What you got for us then in Manchester United season outright, Sam? What about a trophy? What about top five?
16: Yeah, I guess our betting sort of says we've got them between 5th and 6th. They're 11-10 for a top five finish. They're 4-6 for a top six finish. So kind of between 5th and 6th is where we sort of rate them at the minute. 9-4. To finish in the top four, and the title odds 40-1 at the moment. So between 5th and 6th, what are you reckon?
0: So he's laughing. So that's about right. I had us finishing 4th at best, but yeah, 5th. Yeah, that's fine.
1: Newcastle
0: United to get up there. What's their season outright
16: for Newcastle?
0: Yeah, it's interesting to know.
16: Yeah, bigger price for the title. I've sort of 250-1.
0: Yeah,
16: for the title.
0: Yeah,
16: top. 6 is 9-2. So again, really? Odds against there, yeah. Actually, it's not that bad, actually. 15-2 for a top five finish. And for a top four finish, they're on the board of 14-1.
1: I'll take that. I'll take that. In the expected Opta final table, we are 9th.
0: You want a supercomputer?
1: Yep. So I don't know who runs that either. I don't rate them. It's nonsense. They had Man United 18th, so maybe it is great. What about Hull to stay up? We're going to chat to a Hull fan a little bit later on. I give them a massive chance, you know. What are the odds saying?
16: Yeah, they're still available odds against to stay up. I mean, obviously they came into this season. Yeah, I'm surprised about that. They came into this season like historically short to go down. I think they were 1-5 to get relegated before a ball had been kicked. We'd basically never seen that before. But they're still 6-5 to stay up, which, you know, given where they are after five games, given what they're on course to do, you've got to wait the whole season to get paid out at 6-5, I know, but I'm a little surprised they're still that big.
1: Yeah, they've had a brilliant start to the season. Sam, thank you very much indeed, mate.
16: Cheers, guys.
1: Yeah, just go and find my Instagram feed if you want to. That was an odds update brought to you by Final One Standing from William Hill. New season, new game, big jackpot. Get your round pick in for free by 12:30 this Saturday. 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

0: Hello, this is The Social on TalkSport 2. I'm Ollie Clink, he's Flex. Plenty still to come for you all the way up until 5 o'clock. We're going to have our mini-season review shortly and talk about what stood out from the opening five games of the season so far. One side, obviously, who has shocked everyone is Hull City. They are the sweethearts so far. We'll speak to one of their fans about their impressive start to life in the Premier League. We'll bring you Twitter corner as well and talk Florian Wirtz. And if there is any way the German can live up to his price tag at Anfield, I'm not too sure. We'll also have the latest for the National League 2, all here on The Social on TalkSport 2.
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2: No ball in! 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A desperate day for Chelsea, but a terrific one for Brentford.
4: And here's Manzambi to finish it off.
5: Jackson
4: shoots into the corner and scores a second goal.
6: Buendia sizes one up.
4: Oh, it's terrific!
6: Tottenham's torrid turmoil trundles on. Tottenham 2, Aston Villa 3.
2: Brighton 3, Arsenal 0.
7: Arsenal are getting arsenaled. They're getting outbeat, outfought.
2: The champions suffer their heaviest defeat in more than 3 years.
3: The day belongs to Coventry. Their first Premier League win since 2001 takes Frank Lampard's side off the bottom of the table and now above Fulham and Spurs. Nottingham Forest 0, Coventry City 1.
8: Manchester City 5, Sunderland 3. City extend their lead at the top as we go into the international break.
0: Yeah, we're at a checkpoint, aren't we? 5 weeks into the new season, Man City lead the way. Champions Arsenal sitting just beneath them, Flex. So not too much surprise, I think, with the top two. Beneath them, it's Brighton, Brentford and Leeds. BBL occupying those Champions League spots. And at the opposite end of the table, it is Moneybag Spurs, rock bottom, propping up the table, yet to win a game
7: this
0: season.
7: That's who we should be talking about.
0: Oh, big time. Oh, honestly. We will. Oh, we will. Don't worry about that.
7: Where's Sonny Snelling?
0: Yeah.
7: Where's he?
0: In fact, let's talk about them first, because we say Hull has been the big surprise. Should we be more surprised that Spurs literally sit bottom of the table, given all the money they spent?
7: Yes, yes and no. Because Spurs. They are the club that would absolutely spend that type of money to get worse. That's on brand. So if you think about it, it's Spursy.
0: Also, they've come 17th the last two seasons.
7: Exactly. So if you think about that, it's a logical... You're flirting with relegation. Now you're even closer.
0: But at the same time, to be fair...
7: But to spend that much money stabilise, you think they obviously aren't going to be that bad again. I didn't have... Did you have Spurs 20th after five games?
0: No, I'll be honest, no.
7: We didn't. We all thought, they're not going to be great, but they're going to be all right.
0: Yeah, I thought it'd be more of a struggle. I didn't really see this, you know, guaranteed push up the table.
7: No.
0: I didn't think they'd be sixth.
7: But you didn't think they'd be 20th, did you?
0: And well, it's not just rock bottom, mate. It's the manner of the performances. It's the fact they've scored two goals and both of them were consolations.
7: Yeah.
0: That is just terrible.
7: And do you know what else is really damning for Spurs? And where if I was a Spurs fan, I would be like, we are doomed. And this is us just looking at it objectively and calmly without just doing Spursy and the trolling. Not only are they poor, but they're actually unlucky as well. Like, when you actually watch the games, I don't know, have you covered any of their games this year?
0: Not yet, no.
7: Okay, but I know you watch all the games. Mm. When you actually watch them, like, the first half against you in Newcastle United, they should have scored. The first half against Villa, they should have scored. Away at Liverpool, I know it wasn't in the league, but... Kudu should score, Gray should score. Like, they against Everton, they should have scored. They have these moments where they're actually playing all right. Against Forest, there were a couple of chances here and there, but they don't convert. And then because the confidence is rock bottom, they're extremely fragile. Mm. So as soon as there's any adversity in the game, they cannot recover. Mm. And then it just unravels. So that's why they're poor, but they're also... In terms that they are kind of unlucky and poor finishers.
0: And is that fragility being helped by the fact it's being called out by the manager week after week? I just don't get that. I don't understand that as a tactic,
7: but
0: I'll be honest.
7: It's him, but then, you know, the things that you was asking me, like, am I shocked by earlier on? I think we was doing that off air, actually. Like, are you shocked about Man United? Being shocked at De Zerbi coming out and saying how he feels is not on my bingo card of being shocked.
0: Mm.
7: Like, that was the sort of...
0: But he's burying them.
7: That's what he does. This is De Zerbi. We're not expecting the Leopard to change his spots. He's quite a volatile manager. When he was doing that at Brighton towards the end, when it goes sour, or he doesn't, it's not going his way and stuff. That's the way he expresses himself. That is, he's not going to change that. You know, and that was a big risk for Spurs. They, when he came in there, they gave him everything he wanted. Long contract, huge wages, and obviously in his, in his remit, it would have been, I'm going to keep you up. And he'd done that. Then they invested into him and give him all these players and spent big. So he's got a bit of a rule of the roost, and it will just combust. If it keeps going like this, he will just, he will just combust, and they'll end up sacking him.
0: The thing is, right, you rightly point out that in some games there have been patches where Spurs,
7: they just
0: have
7: look
0: well.
7: All right. Yeah.
0: They look okay. They should have finished their dinner on a few occasions. I'm not really sure who that man is to finish their dinner. No. By the way, I don't understand. I don't get
7: it's
0: that.
7: It's not someone you can bank on, but the chances that they were, it's like, that should have been
0: like,
7: converted.
0: Like, mate, who's scoring more than 10 goals?
7: 8 goals. Yeah,
0: seriously.
7: I know.
0: And that is. That's a team, I'm afraid, that will be in a relegation battle. The other thing,
7: are they going to be in another relegation battle?
0: This is the thing, mate. I don't surely really not. Understand. And I think it's, is it snobbery? I'm not really sure what it is, but people just assume that because they are supposed to be part of this big six, which is just laughable right now, and because they've spent money,
7: that they'll be all right.
0: That they'll be all right. But the evidence so far has shown, other than a few patches, That is not the
7: case. There's more evidence to suggest they're going to be fighting to stay in the Premier League than there is to say that they're going to be able to push for Europe.
0: Mate, they have to be thought of as a club that are in a relegation battle. They have to be. I know we're 5 games in, but they sit rock bottom.
7: Yeah, but follow on from last year, only stayed up on the last day. You have to take all things into consideration.
0: Exactly.
7: Right.
0: Mate, clubs circle the drain. It does happen. Mm. It does happen. And I don't think that Tottenham get this free pass just because they're Tottenham. If anything, that's the reason why they should have a pass.
7: And it's back-to-back 17th. Mm. Like, you can't scrub that off.
0: And actually, relegation more widely, Hull have started really well. Ipswich have done better than expected so far. I fancied Ipswich to do okay, but I think they've had a really solid start to the season. Even Coventry, who look like the whipping boys, have managed to go to the City Ground.
7: And that's not an easy place to go and win.
0: And get a win. And the other thing is, the atmosphere at Spurs is just so toxic.
7: It is. There's a feeling of apathy there. There's a feeling of, you know, no excitement. You know, they're just doomed. They just go there knowing, we won't win today. We probably won't score. And then worse still, we get battered. Like that Villa game, Villa hadn't won a game until then. Dan Bardell was extremely worried about that game. So I know what's going to happen. And as soon as they got the first one, you just felt it. You just felt
0: and,
7: it.
0: And
7: that
0: mate,
7: was it.
0: And we talk about circling
7: the drain.
0: 3-2
7: doesn't tell the story of that game.
0: That is because they've been circling the drain for so long. That is because their home form is utterly terrible. Yeah. We're all laughing about that stat that since November 2024, you know, Beyonce's had more gigs than Tottenham have had wins. It's funny, but also there is evidence there that that club is in real jeopardy.
7: No, it is, and now it's worse because the money they've spent to try and turn it around. Tottenham have broken the mould this summer.
0: They spent it badly, though. Yeah, you can spend money, but that doesn't translate.
7: But they've broken the mould in terms of showing their fans that, okay, this is the beginning embers of us not being that club anymore. We want to prove to you, it's all good us writing open letters to the fans, but we want to prove to you that we've changed. So for Tottenham fans, they were like, oh my God, we spent 85 million on Matheus Fernandes. Oh my God, we spent 100 million on Tonali. We're getting Marmoush and Savio. Like, don't get me wrong, they're the wrong players to buy for that type of money, but they're doing it. Mm. Oh my gosh, Senesi on the free, Robertson on the free. Tell you what, we're building Van Hek for 52 million, even though he's in a year. But they're spending strong. They've broken the mold. But like you said, Ollie, you look at the return on that already and the types of players they've bought, the wrong ones.
0: Mm. Yeah, and massively overpaid for all them.
7: Massively
0: we keep
7: overpaid.
0: Quoting that figure, but you know, that's because they've overpaid for all of those players.
7: Yeah.
0: Let's look at the title race then, because for me, it felt a bit like last season, the start of this campaign, where everyone had crowned Liverpool champions very, very early. Even before a ball was kicked, everyone's saying, oh, they've fixed the roof while the sun shines. They've got an amazing squad. They'll kick on and they'll get back-to-back titles. And I'm not saying it's been a similar start for Arsenal. Of course it hasn't. No. They've had some brilliant wins, brilliant performances.
7: To be fair, similar. Liverpool started with 5 out of 5 the last season.
0: They did.
7: Before it crumbled.
0: But they were all last minute wins.
7: Yeah, you could sense it wasn't.
0: Yeah, and the performances weren't good. You can't say that about Arsenal. That's not fair.
7: Yeah.
0: It's funny, isn't it, the narrative around Arsenal? Because in seasons gone by, when they kept coming second, that loss at Brighton would have caused chaos, wouldn't it? And the media, let's be fair, would have jumped on Arsenal and said, oh, here we go, crumbling again. They've gone to the Amex. They've been turned over. Man City have won 5 out of 5. It's funny how the narrative changed, because I found after that game a lot of people saying, that's a blip.
7: Yeah.
0: It's fine.
7: But
0: it'll be fine. Is that true, though?
7: Yeah, well, time will tell if it's true, but I think it's the more logical route to go down because of the track record of the team in recent years. And that's what you get to say when you're winners. The biggest stick to beat Arsenal with in recent years has been, you can't talk, you haven't got over the line. You're always second, you're always bridesmaids, you're always runners-up. So until you get over the line and actually call yourself a bunch of winners, until there is a deep-rooted belief running through the veins of your football club, you don't have the right to say that we'll be fine. But when you do what Arsenal have done, with the consistency of which they've done it in, and then they come a couple of spot kicks away from winning the European Cup, like, you have to give them the benefit of the doubt. They're the current champions, and the form going into that, they won every single game, like you said, fairly comfortably. Like, okay, it was tough against Sunderland and some moments, but they won every single game. So I think they've earned the right to be given the benefit of the doubt. And also that type of performance where it's three without reply, like totally wiped the board with,
5: battered.
7: We haven't seen that probably since Brighton did it to them, I think, in 2021. So I think, I know that you're a bit unsure of trying to crown him, and you're always looking for a little chink in the armour. I don't get this Arsenal loving. I know the thing you're
5: Ollie
7: coming
5: chink.
7: From. Ollie chink. There you go.
5: Chink
7: yeah.
5: in the armour.
7: Exactly. Chink in the armour. I feel like you can't put that on them. You can't, because they're champions. They're champions. The same reason why Liverpool got the grace of, look who they've bought now and this, that and the other from a position of strength. They were the champions.
5: I'm just thinking about the rest of the season for Arsenal and how many games will build up.
7: Yeah,
5: and
7: loads.
5: The amount of injury issues some of their players have.
7: But they did that last year. They had loads of injuries last year. They won that league without Havertz for most of it, without Odegaard for most of it, without Saka for most of it, without Timber for most of it. Now all those players are back. So what you're saying is, oh, I think if those players get injured, they'll be in real trouble. They've just won the league without them players.
5: But then it's going back to back. That's the thing.
7: Now you're throwing
5: it's
7: in another back. Thing. First it was, they haven't won it in 22
5: it's
7: years.
5: It's going back to back stuff.
7: Now they've
5: mate.
7: Won it. Now we they've never done back to back. So that means they're definitely going to lose.
5: What's your read on Man City then? Because they'll be the closest challengers. Both of us have said, I thought Chelsea would be the closest challengers.
7: Yeah.
5: But I mean, they've conceded the most goals in the league so far.
7: Yeah, they're not looking like they're going
5: to
7: be.
5: Attack's been as good as I thought it would be, to be fair, but I think there's just a few too many problems for Alonso to fix. I think Chelsea easily come in that top four. I don't think that's an issue.
7: Yeah.
5: But what is your read on Manchester City? Have they, in some ways, been slept on a bit because everyone was expecting this post-Pep era, etc.? Do you think that's been a bit
7: unfair?
5: I can't
7: remember what show it was and if it was with you, but I was reluctant to say that Man City will have this massive fall-off because Pep's gone and he's so influential. Reason being, and people were likening it to they're going to have the post-Fergie hangover. I think it wasn't it. And I was like, we have to be careful with that because they're two different cases. When Alex Ferguson left us, the team was trying to get, he was getting blood out of stone as it was. It's an aging team, and there was no continual reinvestment ever since that day. And look where we are. It's completely different at Manchester City. Regardless of Pep Guardiola, their spending tells you. They went out and bought £300 million worth of midfielders, mate. Like, whether there's asterisks or whether we don't know what's going on, they attack the transfer market very, very strongly. And if Enzo Maresca's not good enough, they'll just sack him and go and get someone else. Players that they've just bought now, if Ayew Bawadi, this kid for £85 million, who's supposed to be highly tipped, has a really poor season, they'll just sell him. Look at Tijani Reinders. He's playing in Saudi, mate. He came here as the Serie A best player of the year from AC Milan. Year later, see you later. Gonzalez, he's at you.
5: Yeah, good player. good move for him.
7: That. So they didn't care.
5: But also, that is a really good point about the money they spent. Also, it was already a very strong base.
7: The standards are high.
5: Yeah, it's already
7: regardless of the manager. And Enzo Maresca is also very familiar with that football club. So I think that I never subscribe to the theory that, they'll be out of it because that Pep's gone now.
5: No, and that's why they'll beat Arsenal to the league title. If we say, though, that top three is Man City and Arsenal and Chelsea...
7: It not necessarily be Chelsea.
5: Okay.
7: Yeah. It might be Liverpool.
5: Well, I was going to ask you that. What do you think? Who do you think comes in those next two positions in fourth and fifth?
7: Yeah, I mean, Liverpool haven't looked great. They haven't looked great, but they're unbeaten. And technically, they had a good start to the season. And then you've probably got to give them the grace of they haven't looked great, but they've got a new manager. They're trying to, go a different way. They've lost some big players, and there's a lot of expectation on the players that they bought from the season before, and of course, Barkala. So, that being said, unbeaten and still in where they want to be, They're going to have a good season, I think. And I didn't have them down as I was onto them. I was saying they ain't going to get in Europe and this, that, and the other.
5: I still think there could be a bit of a rogue team that ends up coming fifth too. I mean, whether that's a Leeds or a Brentford.
7: Yes, it's well open. It
5: might be a bit much for Leeds, but yeah. I think honestly, it sounds mad.
7: Brentford
5: have a really, really good chance here. They do because they don't have the distraction of the European football.
7: Yeah,
5: and look, if
7: you can't
5: do
7: ever
5: it,
7: write off Unai Emery as well, because he just always does it. Ever since he's
5: true.
7: When you go off evidence, there's no evidence to suggest he's not going to finish in there because every year he's done it.
5: True. Champions League campaign alongside will be tough, but you're right.
7: They re-qualified for the Champions League.
5: What I really like about what Emery said, by the way, is that he was like, yeah, these first five games, that was our pre-season. We're going to kick into gear now.
7: Exactly.
5: I like that a lot. And I think some of those signings they've made, as much as their squad's been gutted, could end up being upgrades too. It's been a brilliant start to the season, I think. Very, very interesting.
7: A lot
5: exciting.
7: Happening.
5: This is The Social here on TalkSport 2 with William Hill, 18+. 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Next up, we're going to chat to a Hull fan after their incredible start to this campaign.
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19: And now, the weather.
20: Outside, gloomy skies, a persistent drizzle and a chilly wind blowing from the west, north, east and south.
21: But inside, temperatures of toasty warm with a high chance of plush rugs, soft lighting and snuggly throws. 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
26: Slater to hit it in towards the near post, and it's heading in! A
1: and they've scored again. That is the sound of a dormant volcano exploding and sending a seismic shock around the Premier League.
2: And what a turnaround. Chelsea 1, Hull City 2. Delirium in the away end here at Stamford Bridge. And it's Mo Bellumi at the double.
3: You know, they seem to have a good... They've got things in the right place. You know, they're and look, terrific to watch. Recruitment's been really good. There's a big atmosphere and a unity to them. And look, that's huge credit to the coaching staff and to the manager.
4: They're fearless. They've got their first couple of wins and they've gone, do you know what? We're going to have a right good go. We're not going, if we get relegated, I'm not saying they will, but we're not going down with a whimper. We're going to have a right good go at it.
6: Just goes to show that the right culture, the right attitude, the right environment for the player. Brilliant. I mean, he's just absolutely top. Hull for top 10.
5: Oh, what a start to the season it's been for Hull City. Especially that opening game, Flex. Especially that opening game. Memorable day.
7: Listen, what they've showed is that there's no embarrassment in struggling against Hull City because they're just a really good team. Forget how long they haven't been in the Premier League for. Forget that they've just come back up, etc. Forget all of that. If you have to play Hull City, you know you're in for a game. So there's no, I don't know, there's no stain on that. There's no embarrassment.
5: Yeah, got nothing from St James's Park though, did they? This is The Social.
7: Should have.
5: With me, Ollie Clink, alongside Flex. Everyone doubted Hull though before a ball was kicked, but they sit eighth in the table as we enter the first international break. Joining us now is Ant Northgraves from the To Hull and Back podcast. Ant, it's been to heaven and back. What a start.
19: Oh, unreal. It's been one of them where we expected to be a team that people would struggle to play against, that teams would not particularly enjoy the idea of coming up against at all. But I think for us to have only lost one game going into the first international break was probably beyond most people's expectations, I think.
5: And also, it's who you've played so far. Manchester United, you've gone to Stamford Bridge and got a point. Villa, which you should have won.
7: They should have won that, yeah.
5: I mean, Ollie McBurney with that chance right at the end. The fixture computer at the start didn't look very kind. And so to be sat here heading into the international break, they deserve even more credit for that.
19: Yeah, definitely. I think, if you start a Premier League season bad and you're doing a lot of catch-up, that's the worst place to be because needing results against teams in the Prem is always one of the hardest things that you can possibly do, and you can easily get cut adrift. So the fact that we've given ourselves such a good start already, it's given us a good platform to go into what, you know, and there's no easy games in the Premier League, but a more favourable run of results now where we can try and get as many points on the board as possible and get above that Derby 11 points, which is what a lot of people thought we'd get, and just give ourselves the best foot for the rest of the season. You know, come to December time where it gets a bit manic and busy, and be in a place where we only need a couple more wins to be relatively safe.
7: What is it, mate, about Hull that is so difficult for everybody to play against? Of course, as a United fan, I know a few of the things, but why is that difficult? But
19: yeah.
7: In terms of, you know, the squad and the manager, how the squad's been built, the mix between age and young and experienced, the physicality, like what are the main pieces of the puzzle? What makes this Hull City such a difficult team to play against?
19: Yeah, I think it sounds cliche, but we are genuinely a team that they're all friends. They all get along. The harmony in the dressing room is probably what carried us through last season. You know, people can talk about underlying data and XG and all these stats that, you know, at the end of the day are meaningless. We ended up finishing sixth place and got promoted without spending a penny because these lads, you know, I think we've recruited well in the sense that we've recruited players who have played together at other clubs. So they've already got that sort of understanding, that camaraderie together. We've signed players that have been at the top end of the Championship and have been in the Premier League before. So we have got a sneaky amount of Premier League experience in the team. And then, like I said, because they all get along, they all, you know, see each other and speak to each other constantly outside of work. You can see each other all over their Instagrams. They genuinely just want to fight tooth and nail for each other from the very first minute to the last. And it makes us a horrible team to play against because we have got quite a few houses in the team as well. The likes of McBurney and Crooks and players like that, that, you know, they're not nice to play against at all. So, yeah, it's just, I think, you know, when you've got a team who will do anything for each other and to literally, like Warnock said, die for 3 points, then you're giving yourself the best chance every game.
5: Yeah, and what I love too, firstly, I mean, we need to talk about Sergei Yakirovich because I absolutely adore the man. I love the way that he approaches press conferences. I just love him as a character. But Also, my favourite thing that he's said so far is the fact, look, obviously you've brought in 18 new players in the summer. It's unbelievable the amount of new players that have come through the door. But he's made a point of saying, no, I've got my core players that got me up from the Championship, and it's about, in training, those other new players proving to me that they can get into this side. That competition is so healthy.
19: Yeah, it is. I mean, look, football is and always will be a meritocracy. So whether it's a league system or it's picking your team, you have to earn your place, you have to earn your position. And I think when you get to a position where, you know, a name's like he's guaranteed to start, then you're in trouble, because then that player's not going to put them extra yards in. He's not going to give that extra 10, 15% in a game to keep his position, because he knows he's already got it next game. So to build a culture within a team where you physically have to earn your spot, it means that every player in training, in their games, they physically have to give everything they can in order to be in that starting place. And we'd, like you say, you brought in 18 new players, and the vast majority of, you know, the starting 11s every game have been 7 or 8 at least of the Championship team. And we're sat on 8 points going into the first international break. So it just shows you that these players are willing to make the step up and to prove that they can be Premier League quality. And then we've got the other lads to come in if needs be, if you need rotation injury. We needed squad depth, and we've got that.
7: Mate, who's been the standout player for yourself, or the one that surprised you the most in that Hull City team this season?
19: The goalkeeper. I think we've managed to sign him. Yeah, he's been unreal. He's one of those keepers you watch and you're like, he could have quite easily walked into a Chelsea or a Man United, somebody like that. He's a proper quality, world-class goalkeeper. And I think that, you know, he's probably had his worst couple of games for us in the last two, where questions have been asked for him, but shot-stopping, distribution, commanding his area, everything. He's been absolutely brilliant. And I think having a top keeper can win you enough points to keep you in the league.
5: I mean, if that's one of his worst games, what a penalty save,
7: exactly.
5: By the way.
7: Yeah.
5: I mean, honestly, a lot of people were blaming Johan Wisse for that. And when you watch it again, it's a nonchalant run-up, but he aims it right in the corner. It's an unbelievable save. Yeah. And he was playing all the mind games before Zalakis. Yeah, really,
7: he was
5: really
7: on
5: good.
7: His Martinez
5: but also, I mean, you've got Bellumi. I felt they missed Nobel Mendy too at St. James's Park. But
19: yeah,
5: just,
19: we did.
5: Yeah, just going back to Jurkiewicz, though, and I just love his manner and some of the things he said in press conferences when he was asked about how to stop Chelsea. He just said, yeah, you've got to kick them. We're very glad that Silver Thomas is okay, but I think when he was asked about his car incident, he was like, what, Max Verstappen? Just things like that. And you're right, though, because earlier you were talking about, you know, the harmony within the dressing room, and so much of that must drip down from how humble a character he is.
19: Yeah, I mean, look, I think in order to be a successful football club, you've got to have a manager that players respect. I think if you've got, you know, clubs, if you look at the clubs that have been, you know, under the wire the last few years, they've probably got managers where the players think they're bigger than them. And I think Sergei, first and foremost, is a friend to them. And I know sometimes that can go the other way, because you can sort of have your favourites and pick teams based on, you know, who you get along with the most. But Sergei, he's so humble and he's got so much humility as a person. I think the players then step out of line for him. It's not like a fear factor. It's a, I've got so much respect for this guy that I'll run through a wall for him. It's, you know, he's so good at man management. You look at the players like Ryan Giles, who looked like he was on his way out from City. And now he's probably, you know, I mean, for me anyway, I was in the conversation that he could probably be on the radar of England at some point for a left back. Because I know full back's a potential problem for us. And Giles is, for the last year and a half now, has been absolutely superb. And that's down to Sergei. He's looked at him and gone, what are you good at? That's what you're going to do. You're not going to fit into my system. I'm going to tailor my tactics around what you're good at. And I think that's why we've done so well. And it's like you say, he is a humble person. I think there was a Newcastle fan tweeted online that they met him after the game.
7: Was it you?
19: He's
7: on
19: it.
7: Sadly not.
19: He said, obviously, congratulations on the result and everything. You guys deserved it. Well done. Good luck for the rest of the season. He don't come out and blame the referee or blame, you know, wind conditions or anything like that. If we lose, we lose. You know, he takes it on the chin and moves on. And yeah, he's definitely our biggest asset, I think, despite all the players we signed.
5: Just finally, Ant, when you look ahead to the rest of this season, are you looking up the table, looking at a European push, or are you still slightly concerned that you will be in a relegation fight?
7: Could do a Sunderland.
19: Yeah, I mean, look, I think we've had a really good start, but I'm reluctant now to get aboard the hype train for a top 10 finish just yet. We'd still take 17th if it was offered. I think we need to see where we are around December time. I think we are capable of pulling off a miracle and and doing something similar to what Sunderland did. We've definitely got the players to do it. We've definitely got the quality to do it. We've definitely got the manager to do it. We just need to see whether we can, you know, maintain this level of consistency for the rest of the season. And then if we are still in that position around December time, then let's have that conversation.
5: Yeah, it's been great to see. And thanks very much indeed, mate.
19: No worries, guys. Thank you.
7: Nice one, mate.
5: There we go. Ant Northgraves there from the To Hull and Back podcast. 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Next up, it's Twitter Corner. Is it time that Liverpool cut their losses on Florian Wirtz?
0: Straight talking and straight to the point.
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5: Good to hear all the whole players are friends, isn't it?
7: That's what it's about, mate. Yeah, that's what makes it life a lot easier. Yeah. If we were friends, the show would be a lot easier.
5: That'd be so much better.
7: Yeah.
5: Would.
7: Yeah, but we have to work on it.
5: Should we go do some team bonding?
7: Yeah, we've got to work on it. Maybe, I don't know, let's go to the Oasis gig or something.
5: Yeah, could do, yeah. Play rounders, so I've just been suggested by producer Jeremy. Didn't have him down as a rounders man, I've got to be honest. He's so bowling. He's so bowling. He wears the bowling shoes, doesn't he? Have you seen his Prada cups? He wears them into the
7: office. Does he wear them?
5: Yeah.
7: What colour?
5: Yeah, there's like bowling colour.
7: Orange.
5: Color. Like red and blue.
7: Oh, okay. Half,
5: yeah.
7: Half.
5: Yeah, can I get the size 11, please? This is The Social, Talksport 2 with William Hill. 18+, visit gamcare.org.uk. It's time for Twitter Corner now. The former Liverpool midfielder, Danny Murphy, says Florian Wirtz is running out of time to show Liverpool he is worth the money they spent on him. The German arrived for a fee in the region of 115 million last summer, but has largely struggled to make an impact. Danny says it's only fair that fans are running out of patience with him.
30: Not for much longer. If he carries on playing the way he is, he'll come out of the team for sure. He's struggling at the minute. He started the season okay, but okay isn't good enough. I mean, he shows glimpses. He's had a bit of bad luck in terms of goals being disallowed, people not finishing his assists. But the impact I anticipated of having watching him that year at Leverkusen, where, I mean, he really was brilliant. He hasn't been able to translate that to the Premier League. Maybe it's a big indicator of the difference in leagues, because physically he struggles.
5: I've even seen Jamie Carragher have his say on this too. Our very own German football expert Kev Hatchard came back at Carragher a bit and said, no, it's not fair. Because I think Carragher was saying Wirtz has reached the level
7: what was people think he's going to go to this new level, but we've seen the best of him.
5: And Kev was trying to say, no, I've seen him play so much better than this. Do you think that's because of the league he's now in?
7: Yeah, I know Kev obviously will. Big up to Kev. I love Kev.
5: Yeah.
7: But he knows his German football inside out. So he'll know that Florian Wirtz is obviously capable of playing way better than he's playing now. But for me, you do have to take the league into consideration, because it's everything, right? And this isn't a new theory. This has been since the test of time, since transfers, or since the Premier League's become what it's become. Players coming into this league, it's not everything's transferable. We've seen many players come from many leagues that are top players that have done well in their respective leagues, but the Premier League is a different beast, and it looks to me like it's a stylistic thing. I don't think that Florian Wirtz is not a talented footballer. He's not an exceptional footballer. He is.
5: He's a very tidy footballer.
7: He's a very neat, tidy, he's a pretty footballer, you know, and I think if everything is well oiled and, you know, he's in the perfect team and things like that, like, he's okay, but he is struggling with the physicality of this league.
5: Would he do better at a side like Manchester City?
7: Potentially, like really ball dominant. So, I mean, even Enzo's Man City is a bit different, though. It's not going to be how Pep's ones were, where it's completely dominating from start to finish. So maybe in that sense, yeah. But I just think stylistically, it's just not suited to his natural game. And can he make adjustments? Can he look back on this first year and a bit and, you know, at his time in Liverpool, I remember that first 18 months, it was super hard. I was thinking of going back and I had to stick at it. And maybe it's the success story that we think it should be by the time a couple of years, if he ends up...
5: Still a young player.
7: He's still a young player. So you'd like to think he can maybe improve, but he's been way off it. Let's be honest. Yeah. Like, if you was a Liverpool fan, you don't want to jump on it too much because, yes, it's a big price tag you've got to deliver, but he's a new player, he's your player, you want to keep backing him, and they will. But there is going to come a point where you can't just be unlucky forever. You can't just be adapting forever. You need to deliver.
5: Let's bring in producer Jeremy, star bowler, star rounders player. What have people been saying about this, mate?
8: Yeah, Liverpool fans, they seem to have run out of patience with Florian Wirtz. Kind of question for both of you. Do you feel sorry for him in any way, as much as you can feel sorry for a £115 million Premier League footballer?
5: I think that the signing should get more criticism, like the actual signing.
8: Yeah,
5: there's
8: no thinking behind it whatsoever.
5: No, nothing. And it's like you pointed out there, Flex, it doesn't really seem like the kind of player that Liverpool needed for their system. No. It just doesn't work, does it? And like we just pointed out, you know, even though obviously Enzo Maresca is now the Man City manager, it felt much more like a Manchester City kind of signing.
7: Barkley as well.
5: Do I feel for him?
8: Barkley doesn't fit either.
7: It's only been five games, but it doesn't look like it has the spark.
8: I think the thing with the Premier League is, right, and you look at Barkley and Wirtz, it's just a physical league.
5: Yeah.
8: Look at wingers now. Look at Semenyo, Brian Mbeumo, big Gakpo, big strong wingers who aren't, you know, they're quick, but they...
7: Harvey Barnes,
8: quick, direct, you know, like to cut in and shoot. Barkley and Wirtz are just different kind of players than that. And
5: too lightweight.
8: Yeah, very much so. And look at Iriola's Bournemouth team. That was a

0: flop of the season. I said Florian Wirtz. Not because I don't think he's good, but he's never going to have a return yeah. on that price tag.
1: Yeah, you also said Man United would be good this season. So just they all level out, don't they?
0: Well, season's not over, is
2: never
0: it?
2: Know.
3: Liverpool fan gets in touch. As a Liverpool fan, I completely agree. I feel sorry for Wirtz. He was brought in as a 10 in a team that doesn't even play with number 10. Yep. That said, he's been awful. We need to cut our losses right now. Fergal, when he got the ball in Germany, there was never another player within 3 metres of him. In all due respect, the German league isn't of that high of a standard defensively. Everyone who goes there tears it up, but then struggles coming to the Premier League or elsewhere. Clearly a good player, but not a £100 million players. Let's not talk about physicality. Odegaard, Silva, Matic, and all them were able to cope in the Premier League.
0: That's what I'm saying, because they Matic, you can sorry, still be Matic. Small and display the right level of physicality. Mm. Mata did it. You know, mm. David Silva did it. Bernardo Silva did it.
1: Yep.
0: Small players can cut it. It's not just because you're small, you can't play here. Mm. But if you're small, you still have to have a level of physicality or a level of
1: strength.
0: Being so quick and so sharp that you evade those duels, so you don't need to look at Shirky. He's small.
1: Yeah,
0: he's playing fine.
1: Yeah.
0: So I don't think it's just because you're small and weak. If you're going to be small and weak, you have to have other things in your locker, like super fast feet, super speed of thought,
1: mm.
0: to negate for the fact that, well, whatever you lack in physical duels.
1: He just doesn't do enough in games for me as well.
3: Joe, it's very telling. His best performances have come in the Champions League.
1: Yep.
0: Exactly.
1: That's so true.
3: There's a bit more time, it's less physical. And I've also seen, if you drill into the stats, which I know can be a bit boring, but he is running a lot.
1: Mm.
3: And I wonder if he's doing that to kind of compensate for where he's lacking in other areas, where that's not really his game.
1: Yeah.
3: And it shows that maybe, is he trying a little
0: and
3: bit too hard?
0: I mean, he's knackered when he gets the ball, so he's not at his
3: well, I'd imagine
0: usual self.
3: He's just trying too hard because it's not working out elsewhere.
0: Yeah. Yeah.
3: I heard a clip actually of Alan Pardew, who is friends with Freddie Woodman's dad. Freddie Woodman, obviously the third choice keeper at Liverpool, and for all intents and purposes, he's brilliant in training.
1: Mm.
3: And I'd imagine that's what they're all seeing on the training ground.
0: That, though training's not the intensity of the match,
3: but it must be quite frustrating when you have someone who could be the best player in training, and then you put him on the pitch and he's miles off it. Mm. One in here, I'd see if Bayern still want him next summer. Maybe a cheeky Wirtz plus cash offer from Michael Olise.
1: Well,
3: he'll only have 2 years left on his deal.
0: Steady. We don't. That's what we don't want.
3: Realistically, there's only a handful of teams who can get Olise, and only Liverpool or Man City have the right wing space from. I cannot see Michael Olise ending up at Liverpool. I don't think attacking players in general, going back to the physicality of the Premier League,
0: want to come here.
3: They don't want to play in the Premier League.
0: No. Well, Olise knows what the Premier League is all about.
1: Why would Olise leave?
3: Yeah.
0: Why would he leave?
3: And if he was to leave, he'd go to PSG or Real Madrid, where he doesn't have to run around.
1: And you have a proper chance of winning the Champions League. Liverpool are nowhere near the favourites.
0: Depends how they look in 2 years, though.
1: Bayern Munich have a much better chance of winning the Champions League than Liverpool.
0: Yes.
1: Much better chance. So why would he leave? And he's got that brilliant relationship with Kane. There's no point. Mm.
3: Kev gets in touch. Not Kev Hatcher, a different Kev. Wirtz is only 23. Salah at 23 was getting sold by Chelsea before really hitting his prime. So keep him. There's definitely something in there.
1: Oh, so it is Kev Hatcher then.
3: Could be.
1: Hasn't really worked.
0: He needs more time, but the time's going to be scarce.
3: The problem with Liverpool compared to someone like Manchester City or even Chelsea is they can't afford to just write off mega signings in the same way that City can. I mean, we've seen City buy players and just write them off and like, look, we've spent a lot of money on you. Mm. Liverpool can't really afford to do that as much, can they?
1: Yeah, it's very
0: But they're affording back-to-back seasons to spend this type of money, though.
1: Spend a lot of money.
0: Yeah,
1: well,
0: just
1: in the wrong areas.
0: They just keep doing it.
3: You could say the jury's set out in Isak a bit as well.
1: Oh,
0: yeah, he's starting to score now, so okay, you give him the benefit of the doubt.
3: I don't know if he'll live up to that price tag. And then they've got Barkley as well, who we've mentioned might not have the physicality for the Premier League.
1: When Ekotike comes back, he will start over Isak.
3: Well, mate,
0: it's been a long time.
3: That's a long injury and
0: he might not be the same player.
3: Ruptured Achilles.
1: He's had a bit more time. Who starts? If they're both fit, who starts?
0: Well, the injury is so bad, Ollie. We can't off a form and like what they've shown in a Liverpool.
1: If they're
0: shirt,
1: both fit, who starts?
0: He
1: does.
0: No, Isak. Yeah. Isak.
1: No, he doesn't.
3: I don't think Ekotike will have a big role to play at Liverpool this season.
1: Just because of the impact?
0: Such
1: of the injury.
0: A bad injury, man. Did you see the scar that he put up with the clamps on his?
1: Yeah, awful. Awful.
0: It's horrendous.
1: Still better than Isak. This is the Social here on TalkSport 2. Next up, we're going to switch gears and talk National League.
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0: Social on TalkSport 2. I'm Ollie Clink. I've got Flex alongside me. 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
0: Now, Worthing FC are enjoying their campaign in the National League after winning National League South last season. In the last decade, we've seen the rise of Wrexham and Salford through the league, both of whom have benefited from huge financial investments. Worthing themselves have had three promotions in the last decade, but they have done it a different way. The driving force behind all of that has been owner George Dowell. Delighted to say that George joins us now. How are you doing, George?
2: Yeah, all good, thanks. How are you?
0: Yeah, really well, thank you. It's been a good start, hasn't it? 11th in the National League table after that promotion. How happy are you with the way that the season started?
2: Yeah, I think we're all really happy with how the season started, not only where we sit in the league, but also sort of how we've held our own in each of the games. So, yeah, really positive start.
0: Talk to us about your involvement with the club. You're a lifelong fan. How have you ended up in this position where you're this driving force behind all of its recent success?
2: Well, it's all started, 17 years ago, I suppose. I was involved in a road traffic accident that left me paralysed from the chest down, and I couldn't play anymore, but I still had a love for football. And the club was struggling financially a few years after my injury, so I used some of my compensation money to buy the club about 11 years ago now. And yeah, that's where my involvement as owner came in, really, and it all started from there.
0: That is truly incredible. What's been the secret then behind the success? How have you managed to achieve so many promotions?
2: I think the main or the key driver would probably be the way we've managed to get the community involved and really believe in the club again. It was kind of a bit lost before I took over, and kind of felt more like a working man's club than maybe a football club, and we wanted to re-engage the community, and so that was a big part of what I wanted to do when I came in. So I relayed a 3G pitch so that the community could use the facility all through the week, and yeah, we've taken the crowds from sort of 250 people up to an average of about 2,800 people. Wow. Now each week. So it's, yeah, that, I think that's been the real driver behind our success.
0: Yeah, and obviously we've seen, like I mentioned, you know, clubs at National League level so competitive now. They've spent big money to go through the leagues. What have you done a bit differently to be able to get there?
2: I think we've really focused on our sort of youth setup and having a good pathway from under eights all the way into the first team. But a lot of success with that, and people that have joined our academy from a young age and then got into our first team and then moved on up the ladder. I think we've had a lot of success from that, and it helps with the next batch of recruitment as well. So I feel like we've benefited from that. I feel like we've benefited from sticking to a style of football and recruiting our managers accordingly. So Adam Hinchwood is a great example of that. He kind of set the tone. He was the manager when I first took over, and then as obviously he moved on, but then he's come back. But all the way through, we've tried to sort of hire a manager that fits our philosophy as opposed to ripping up the script each time. So I feel like that's a real focus on who we recruit on the pitch and off it as well. It's been spending the money wiser, I guess, is what I'm saying.
3: Tell you what, Manchester United could learn from that, mate. I'm listening to this, and some of the you know, the huge clubs in this country can really take note from yourself. What have been some of the biggest obstacles, mate, in terms of, you know, trying to get the club back to or to a place where you want it to get to? And it's obviously, of course, difficult down there with so many clubs. Like, as Ollie says, it's so competitive in that league. What's been the biggest obstacles? Is it just finance, or is it sort of players' wages? Is it the type of football you've got to play to be able to go up the leagues, to have to change things? What are the obstacles?
2: I feel like, yeah, obviously money is a key driver, but it's not always sort of the be-all and end-all, because there's a lot of teams that have a lot of money, like Man United, and don't necessarily spend it particularly well.
0: You can come on again.
2: I'm also a United fan, so
3: you're in the pain as well, mate.
2: there's a lot of things. I don't think we necessarily see a ceiling at the moment, though. We definitely feel like there's room for us to grow. I feel like maybe our one limiting factor at some point will be the ground that we currently play in, because at the moment the capacity is 4,000, so a lot of work will need to be done either where we are or in a different location to grow that, so that we can hold more people and improve the match day experience and all the things that come around a match day and getting in new supporters. But yeah, I know that a lot of people say, oh, non-league, you need to hump it and lump the ball forward and play direct. I don't necessarily think that's the case anymore. And I think there's a few clubs in the league that are proving that, which is good to see.
0: I've got to say, by the way, I've got a bit of history with Worthing. I'm from this neck of the woods, George. Worthing essentially ended my football career because I played them under 12s. We were rubbish. They had 10 men because the 11th didn't turn up, and they still beat us 4-1. And I thought after that I'd pack it in. But just genuinely out of interest, because I'm from around that area, who are the big rivals for Worthing?
2: Well, when I first bought the club, it was... Bognor are traditionally our rivals, but we've now leapfrogged them. I think they were a couple of leagues above us when I took over, and now they're a couple of leagues below us.
4: So I love that. They're not your rivals anymore, great, mate. Yeah,
0: they're in the dust.
2: That's it. We had Eastbourne. They were in our league last year, but I think they got relegated the year we got promoted. So they're again, and now we've got Horsham. They're still quite close to us. But yeah, there's no one I'd say that are in our league now that are a direct rival, and that's probably the biggest adjustment we've had to make as a club, is getting used to all the travelling now that we're in a fully national league and sort of all over the place. We've got, I think, yeah, only next week we've got Yeovil on Tuesday night and then up to Gateshead on the Saturday. Wow. So that's going to be one hell of a week. But yeah, no, in our league right now we haven't got a direct rival, which is new for us.
0: Looking at Brighton, aren't you? You must be looking at Brighton now.
2: Yeah, we're on there. Brighton and Crawley are on their tails.
0: Yeah. I love that. Just finally, I mean, what is the realistic goal for you? Obviously the dream, of course, would be to get Worthing into the Football League, but for, I don't know, the next 5 years or so, is it about consolidation and remaining competitive in the National League?
2: Yeah, certainly this season it's remaining competitive in the league and sort of learning, and then yeah, building a plan to get to the Football League, and them conversations have been ongoing for probably a couple of years, and obviously have heightened now that we started the season so well. But yeah, like I said earlier, we definitely don't see a ceiling. We think the town, Worthing's like 140,000 people or close to that figure, so it's definitely a town that's big enough to support a Football League club, and we don't see any reason why we couldn't get there. So that's definitely our aim and very much high on our agenda at every board meeting we have.
0: George, well done for everything you've achieved so far. Well done for leaving Bognor in the dust. It's just a Butlins, isn't it? It's just a Butlins. Thank you very much for joining us, mate.
2: No, thank you for having me. Cheers.
0: There we go, yeah. George Dowell there. What a story. So,
4: Ineos need to listen to him.
0: No, 100%.
4: We need him on the board at United, and he's a United fan as well.
0: Yeah,
4: mate. That's what we need.
0: Get him in. Yeah. Get him in for sure. That was a look at all the latest action in the National League with an Enterprise Rent-A-Car. Whatever it is, they're here for it.
1: National League preview on TalkSport 2 with Enterprise Rent-A-Car. Whatever it is, we're here for it.
0: Flex, been a pleasure, mate.
4: Always.
0: Thank you very much indeed. See you next Wednesday.
5: You played well, man.
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1: It's headed into the area, and I'm going to leave for Sturridge! Daniel Sturridge puts Liverpool ahead!
2: Up towards the edge of the area. Tony Allen puts it back.
1: Messi!
2: Oh,
1: he has done it in the 92nd minute!
3: He's lost it, he's picked up, and it's going to be a try! And the Leeds Rhinos might be on their way to their 8th grand final win!
4: Big forehand again, Ryan is digging deep into the net! Broken. Is that the decisive moment?
5: Cleared away from the edge of the area to Grealish.
1: Oh! Jack Grealish with a stunning goal to put Villa ahead.
6: On a hat trick. Rohit Sharma, the batsman, has bowled him. He's bowled Rohit Sharma.
7: Feelings. He goes over his head. Should be 6-4. It's 6-4. Into the sunscreen.
8: They spun it around. Sam Simmons is around the edge. They're very close to the try line. The crowd are cheering. Wijnaldum gives it. Try scored. Exeter are going to Twickenham next week.
9: To the 20, to the 15. Corey Graham is going to score a touchdown for the Jaguars. Are you kidding me?
10: He wants 1-2-5. Gets 25. Gets the treble 20. Is he going to get another three-figure score? Always.
11: Their own rivalries, whether you're red or a blue, Villa or City, Hearts or Hibs, a Magpie or a Macum, we know you love your club. 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
18: In the T20 series, by the way, against, I love how we go from traitors to Australia to weddings, back to the cricket. Why we love, how's that for a pod? We did win the T20 series as well. We saw Aaron Donald make his debut, didn't we, at the top of the order. Got a couple of starts, but didn't kick on. There was an incredible stat. Harry Brook got out in the second T20 international. From that dismissal to his previous dismissal in T20 internationals, he scored 311 runs from 136 balls, which is quite frankly silly, ridiculous stuff. Joe Root, also had another ridiculously similar stat when he got dismissed in the first one-day international. He scored over 400 runs since he was last dismissed. I mean, these numbers that both these boys are putting up, it's almost just not real stuff, is it really, Georgie?
19: No, they're freaks. Harry Brook is a freak.
18: He is, isn't he?
19: He is a freak.
18: He's so good.
19: He is just so good. I think, yes, his cricket does the talking, but I think my favourite thing from Harry Brook this week was how he was talking about, all I want to do is play as much as I can for England. Yeah. I'm not going to go over and play in all these other franchises. And I love that. From, if you're the England captain, you're saying, look, I'm just dedicating myself to playing as much as I can for England. Yeah, I'll play in the 100, obviously, and not go and play everything else. Yes, I think he's also banned from the IPL for now anyway, so not like he's going to go and play in that. Yeah, but I
18: think, that's too much for choice now.
19: So there's not a lot of choice in that one. But I really like that from him this week to say, look, I'm actually really dedicated to this England side, looking ahead to World Cup next year, T20 World Cup year after. That's what his focus is. And I really rate that he puts that out there.
20: Yeah, they're false truths. And obviously, leading from the top as well, there's no better message to have in it, you know what I mean?
18: I think he's a good captain, by the way, as well. Like, he's a really aggressive captain. Like, the way he uses his bowlers, I think, is really clever. He kind of like, I think when I watch a lot of white ball cricket, I think you often see a lot of captains just wanting to save their better bowler for the death. And I can often watch T20 cricket in particular, and I see teams, you know, smashing the ball everywhere, and they're going at 12s and 13s, and their best bowler would have bowled one of the first 9 overs because he's trying to save him for the back end. And I'm like, I kind of get that to a certain extent, but if you're getting smashed around the park, get that guy into the attack now. I think something Brook's really good at is if Archer gets off to a good start, for argument's sake, he's not afraid to bowl Archer 8 of the first 20 overs in a 50-over game. You know what I mean? So I think he's an aggressive captain, which is what I like about Harry Brook.
20: 100%. And I think in them, it's like a case-by-case basis in a sense as well, because if you've got lads who are going really well, you sort of want to kill the game before it gets to them death overs, because in them death overs, you're always going to leak runs anyway. Do you know what I mean? Like, quite a lot of the time, you're going to leak a lot of runs, but you don't want them to tick over easily in the middle overs, because that's when the runs amass. It's good to see that he's doing it like a case-by-case basis, really. Do you know what I mean?
18: Oh, man. Bear with... No, haven't got a Traitors reference there. I'm trying to think of one.
19: Where are we going with this?
18: Did you see Ben Stokes on social media comparing KP and Harry Brook? And he said Harry Brook is the best talent we've had, better than Kevin Peterson. I've got a big question to ask you, by the way, Faraz, in your For Rank section at the end of the show. So hold that thought and I'll tell you exactly what Ben Stokes said about KP and Harry Brook. England are one up then in the one-day international series. It was also a clean sweep in the T20 series. England are back. Too early to say that?
20: It's coming home.
18: It's coming home.
20: Yeah,
18: cricket's coming
20: home.
18: The
20: bilateral series is coming home. Well, it came home, really, and to be fair. So.
18: Yeah, there we go. Meanwhile, in the world of cricket, Stephen Fleming has been talking to the media. He's been in the country for a couple of weeks. He's done his first press conference. We spoke about a wide range of things. On Brighton Cast, Fleming said, there are standards we pick on runs and wickets primarily, but I think it's foolish not to also say there are standards that need to be set. That's interesting. On McCullum, he said his belief about where this team can go is strong. And that was a major part when I was talking to him about doing the role. I love his confidence and aggressive nature. I'm more measured. That's good. Somewhere in between, we've got a beautiful working relationship with a huge amount of respect. On Ben Stokes, he basically said, I'm not going to ask him about international retirement. It's not happening. Let's move on. And on the playing style he wants, Fleming said, if people were watching a team, I'd love people to say that we are well planned. There's a discipline and a really strong basic structure to what we're doing, but there's also a bit of flair. Georgie, I kind of like that last bit where he's basically like, I want our team to have flair and be aggressive, but also you have to manage game situations. And that was kind of something that the Bazball era and Test cricket didn't really ever want to try and do.
19: Yeah, I think there was a lot of talk about that, wasn't it? Because when Bazball first came to the fore, it was this big shiny thing. Then they got worked out by other teams and they just were so stubborn in their desire to just stay what they were doing. We'll just go harder, we'll go harder, we'll go harder. And that's not how to use it. And now this is sort of finally, then they'd sort of adapted and started using their brains a bit more, didn't quite work, and then just, it all just fell apart in the end, really, didn't it? But I like this idea because he doesn't want to go back to this just defensive way of playing. He wants to continue building on that, yes, take that aggressive side because it has worked at times and it will work and other teams play like that, but use your brain. I think that's basically what he's saying. So there was time people were saying things like Bazball with brains, which I hate as a phrase, but I guess in essence, that's what it is.
18: Bazball with brains.
19: Yeah.
18: I quite like that.
19: Do you?
20: Bit of a mouthful though, isn't it?
18: Bazball with brains. Mm. I think that the idea though behind it is correct.
19: Yeah.
18: Basketball with brains would be so good.
19: Yeah. Like, maybe that's what we're about to get. And we're not getting phlegm ball because that sounds like something your cat would cough up.
18: Yeah, that's disgusting. Yeah, he obviously is new from New Zealand, and they have their own kind of beef, don't they, with Australia, or, you know, competitive rivalry. And he's already spoken about. Sorry.
19: When he said beef, I was like, aren't they more famous for lamb? That's why.
18: It's outrageous, isn't it? Honestly, what is going on here?
20: She seriously. Lost the plot.
18: What time's your flight, Georgie, to Australia?
19: He does have a lamb business though with Brendan McCollum. Oh, Dean Fleming.
18: Yeah. Tell us more about that.
19: Yeah, they sell lamb. That's all I know. They have a business together. Yeah, there's a lot of lamb in New Zealand.
18: Well, they've got a shop?
19: I don't know if they have a shop, but they have a business that sells lamb.
20: Have you had it?
19: No, I don't eat meat, so I haven't had it. But
18: why bring it up then?
19: Because you said beef and I thought lamb, so.
18: Okay, what are you on about? But it's good to know that he's already thinking about the Ashes series, and, you know, he'd know how much that means to everyone to be Australia, wouldn't he?
20: Yeah, of course. Well, obviously, that's like goes without saying, do you know what I mean? That's a pinnacle of English cricket, the Ashes, that you can't
18: go. Excited for it?
20: Yeah, of course, mate.
18: I'm buzzing for it.
20: It'll be good truth, but I'm excited for that Safa series. Yeah. That Safa series, mate.
18: Didn't have to do an impression, mate, when you say South African.
19: Oh, that's what he was doing.
20: No, that wasn't an impression.
18: You're doing a South African voice when you said it. What was it then?
20: It was just cool auto-tune voice, you know what I mean? Even without the auto-tune.
18: Right.
19: I like a South African accent.
18: I don't.
19: Do you not?
18: No. Huh. Don't do one, please.
19: I'm not going to, don't you worry.
18: I don't like it when people sing on the radio or podcasts or do impressions, unless you know for a fact you're really, really good. I'm not a massive fan of it.
20: South African?
18: Yeah, see, that was just weird. it wasn't necessary, was it, to the conversation?
19: Ashes, yes, very exciting. But I think we can park it for now because this is going to be an unreal series against South Africa in their own backyard. Some of the best pitches around. They are World Test Championship holders, champions, whatever. They have the mace right now, and which is the weirdest trophy in cricket, I think, other than the Moose Cup, which was my favourite one ever. Remember that one?
18: Yeah, I do.
19: Yeah, best one ever.
18: What did you get when you won the BCB?
19: Oh, we just got a really boring trophy you had holes in you couldn't drink out of.
20: And props Ray and Nephew.
19: You what?
20: Ray and Nephew. That's a rum in it.
19: Oh, I have no idea. Maybe.
18: For sure.
19: Yeah, literally. I was like, who's Nephew?
18: Yeah, I know. DJ Bravo's Nephew or something, yeah.
19: So I think everyone should just get more excited about this series. Yeah. I know it's not here and it's not the Ashes, but they're an unreal side. If you look at that South African lineup, look at that bowling attack. Holy moly. Yes.
18: I can even trump you, by the way. It doesn't involve England, but Australia are in South Africa right now.
19: Oh,
18: first one day international starts Thursday. I mean, I'll give it a plug. Yeah. Live commentary on TalkSport 2 and on the TalkSport Cricket YouTube channel. 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
19: Yeah.
18: First time Australia are back in South Africa since Sandpaper Gate. They're bringing out the big guns to do commentary. So I'm looking forward to doing commentary on South Africa v Australia. First one day international on Thursday. Up the Stephen Fleming, England. Coming up next on How's That for a Pod, we're paying tribute to an England legend.
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18: It's How's That for a Pod on TalkSport. Sam Mellor, Georgie Heath and Faraz Noor. We have to talk about Mark Wood. He's announced his retirement from international cricket. The Durham paceman only returned to action in the first Ashes test in Perth in November after 15 months out with an elbow injury followed by knee surgery. He bowled 11 overs before suffering swelling in the same left knee. He's not played for England since he has announced his retirement from international cricket. Won an Ashes series in 2015, the ODI World Cup in 2019, a T20 World Cup in 2022. Only four other Englishmen can say they have played a part in three such achievements. Also, more than 250 international wickets. Now, I'm not being disrespectful when I say I didn't think he got anywhere near as many as that, just because, not obviously because of his ability for us, but just because he's never fit and never available. But, you know, you list off what he's won and how many wickets he's got. I mean, it's still a ridiculously good career.
20: Yeah, for a ridiculously good bowler, might I add as well. Absolutely unbelievable. But when he came in, it was like such a breath of fresh air because it was just such raw pace, even everything from his run-up, his character and everything like that. Like, everyone just loved him straight away, didn't he? But yeah, 100% that performance backed it up because he was absolutely class. And on his day, like, he'd be a batsman's worst nightmare, do you know what I mean? Because with that short run-up where he just burst, you've got no time to prepare, really. So, yeah, Mark Wood, absolute legend, mate. And he's such a boyo as well. So nice. I've met him, actually. Yeah, I've met him. Spoke to him, yeah, sound as true.
18: Everyone's met Mark Wood, though, mate, not going to lie.
20: No, but it doesn't matter, mate. I'm taking it, do you know what I mean? I didn't think I'd meet Mark Wood, and then I did, and then, yeah, sound as.
18: He ticks, like, every box, doesn't he, in terms of ability, but in terms of character,
19: yeah,
18: fun. England Passion, fans loved him. He had everything, didn't he?
19: Yeah. No, I think he did. And you could tell he just loved bowling fast. You could see he just at the top of his mark, says, I'm just gonna really, really, really bowl fast. And I was listening to an interview with him and he was saying how, you know, he'd been asked before if he'd be able to do like the Brett Lees and hit that 100 at some point. And he was like, I'm never gonna hit 100. They're in a different league to me, but I can consistently be really, really, really fast, whereas sometimes they might drop it a bit, sure, and then can hit that really high. And he was consistently rapid when he was fit. Unreal. And I think just, I hope he doesn't just get remembered for being injured all the time, because he was actually, you know, you list off that, Ashes, T20 World Cup, and he's bowling wheels. And one time he was over in St. Lucia and bowled this ridiculous...
18: I was there, Georgie.
19: Oh, all right.
18: That was his... No. Well, I'm adding to the conversation. Yeah. That was his first 5-wicket haul. And It was insane to be there. Like, it was, when you watch it and you sometimes watch it from side on, you see that ball, you kind of see the ball come through sometimes. It was genuinely incredible. And there's a really nice moment as well from our commentary box. Steve Harmison was on commentary duty. And when he got a fifer, someone at the back of our box got a picture of Harmy commentating and Woody showing the ball to Harmy when he got his fifer. And that was a really, really cool moment. Nice, to be there for that was okay. That's why I thought I mentioned Georgie, if that's okay with you.
19: That's okay. I'll allow. And also, he was just a great character, wasn't he?
18: Yeah.
19: When he used to do the horse thing.
18: Yeah.
19: And then he was up
18: to the horse. Do you want to do the horse for us?
20: What?
18: Do you want to do the Mark Wood horse celebration?
20: Well, like the little...
18: Yeah. I wrote down some fun Mark Wood moments.
19: Yeah.
18: In COVID, England played like an intra warm-up game. He sung Jerusalem by himself into an empty stadium.
19: Nice.
18: That was did it pretty well. His own huddle. I think he was fielding at Farnig, I'm guessing. So all the England boys come together. No, why were they in a huddle? I don't know. Basically, he was at fine leg and all the England team were in a huddle and Mark Wood wasn't there because he was at fine leg. So he does his own huddle to himself like that, which I thought was good fun. And then I was in, if I can mention
19: Ben
18: Stokes press conference at the Oval in 2023. And we heard Barbie Girl being played very, very loudly as Ben Stokes was speaking and it was Mark Wood. So he was good crack.
19: I also think when he did swimming in the bath.
18: Yeah, I saw that.
19: That was a good time. The dance lesson on... You can. It's on Instagram. He does this very weird.
18: ECB have also actually put
19: beef
18: up.
19: Toe, beef, sexy kitten, something or other. And then the time when he was, oh, it's very weird that he's saying all these things while he's giving this dance lesson with a shirt like wrapped over. And then also when he had an anaesthetic and he was just coming around and still more fast.
18: I liked also as well when there was a run out opportunity and he kicks the ball to the stumps and he shouts, Aspria! As he knows, obviously being from the northeast, being Newcastle. But yeah, I don't know for us. I mean, George, you said he shouldn't be remembered for his injuries. And like, obviously he won't because of what he's done, but you still can't help but think like, what career he could have had if he was just able to be a little bit more lucky with injuries.
20: It's always just the what ifs, isn't it? It's the what ifs. Like, just think if he's 100% fire and fit, mate, he's a scary proposition, isn't he? Like, so scary. Batsman just wouldn't want to face him whatsoever. So, yeah, but what can he do? There's no point doing the what ifs, you know what I mean? Just appreciate what we got and be grateful for having Mark Wood in cricket.
19: And now we're going to have him in the commentary box.
18: The sad thing is, he's not playing cricket, but you know he's going to go and make a seamlessly transition into being a really good, fun, but knowledgeable commentator, right?
19: Yeah, I think so. The way he was talking when he was commentating a lot of the summer, he was sort of talking the past tense as if he had retired. So I don't think it was that. He was like, oh, I used to do this and I would do this. And I was like, I actually looked it up. I was like, I've not missed this, have I? He's definitely not retired.
18: Also, he's retired from international cricket.
19: Yeah.
18: He hasn't retired from all forms of cricket.
19: CPL.
18: So there we go. So I'm sure he might be thinking, if I can get myself fit again, there might be some sort of, you know, lucrative contract somewhere where he can. So yeah, maybe we'll still see a bit more Mark Wood. The final act of the English domestic season is upon us. The County Championship. We have got one more game week to go, which starts Thursday morning. Warwickshire return home after a hat-trick of away successes has put them within touching distance of the title. Warwickshire, 203 points. Somerset are second, which they always seem to be, 192 points. Notts, 188 points. Notts have Yorkshire at home, Somerset home to Surrey, and Warwickshire have Leicestershire at home, who are second bottom. Georgie, I think most neutrals, with all due respect to Warwickshire, wanted it to be Somerset because they've never won it before and they always seem to come second, but they lost last week at Yorkshire. And it looks like, unless we see a big upset, Leicestershire beating Warwickshire, it looks like it's going to be Warwickshire's.
19: Yeah, it does, doesn't it? Getting those wins on the road are always going to put one in the bag for you, Warwickshire. They've got a really strong bowling attack. And, you know, we talk about, well, even with white ball series, tournaments, whatever you say, batters win you games, bowlers win you. But if you can continue having a really strong bowling attack throughout the County Championship and get through to the end, they've got, it looks really good. You know, they very strong looking side, Warwickshire. I mean, we do like the idea of Somerset winning it for the first time. Everyone likes to see a first time winner. But they do look like they're probably going to be the bridesmaid again.
18: And they deserve to win it just because of Craig Overton and the incredible season he's had with both bat and ball. I went with Anna Rendunnell, didn't I, a couple of months ago. I said, get him in the England white ball team.
20: How many times have you mentioned that?
19: I thought you were about to say you went somewhere with him. I was like, where did you go?
18: No, but that was quite a good shout though for me for us. Like, I gave, you know, I'll throw one more name at you who I think shouldn't be miles away from an England call-up, Ethan Bamber. Who is seriously consistent with the ball for Warwickshire. And he's not that express pace type of bowl. He's more Ollie Robinson, line of length, a little bit slower, gets a little bit of movement. Ethan Bamber, one for the future.
20: Noted, bro, noted. Samuel. Okay?
18: And did I mention that Anna Rendunnell should be part of the England white ball setup? And I correctly predicted that. A broken clock's right twice today for us. Also, in Division 2 as well, we know that Durham are up. They got promoted about 8 months ago. It's now Kent and Northants going for second place. Just 4 points separate Kent and Northants. Kent home to Gloucestershire. Northants are at Middlesex. Zach Crawley, eh? Not in the England team, but he seems to get lots of 70s and 80s, Zach Crawley. But looks like he could be leading his team to glory.
19: It's better than the lots of 20s and 30s. I mean, yeah, good on the lad. You know, it's very tricky when you have been in that England side for so long. You then lose out. You know, you finally get dropped after a very difficult time. Took some time out and has gone away and he's just honing his craft again, showing exactly what he can do.
18: He had a bit of a break midway through the season. We missed a couple of rounds for us, the County Championship games. And I think reading some stuff, that was quite important for him to take a bit of a break from cricket. And he's come back. He was pretty rejuvenated. And all he can do now, I guess, really, is just kind of score runs and kind of just try and bang down the door, right?
20: Yeah, defos. And it seems like he's enjoying his cricket a bit more now as well. Do you know what I mean? Which is always going to play a big part in your performance going on because you're not feeling as much pressure and not being so hard on yourself as well. And you know you can bat yourself. So, yeah, it's good to see.
18: He's always happy though, Zach Crawley.
20: He's a good
18: lad. Like, he's always happy.
20: He's a good lad.
18: Like, he's always smiling. Like, he might be the happiest person in cricket. Like, if you ever, like, when he's fielding a second slip, like, any camera pan to him, he's just laughing.
19: Oh.
18: Like, I don't think anyone should be that happy.
20: What do you mean? Yeah. He might just enjoy life, bro. Do you know what I mean?
18: Yeah, he does enjoy life, right?
20: Yeah. Why are you not that happy all the time, Sam?
18: No, I am happy. But, you know, you've got moments in life.
19: You wouldn't have been happy were Leicestershire when they were docked 27 points after their pitch last week.
18: Yeah. Did you see the pitch, some of the dismissals?
19: Yeah, someone referred to it as the mullet. The pitch, because it was like...
18: Oh, I see. Up and down, yeah.
19: Yeah, and then it had this long-haired bit.
18: Basically. I don't want to go into a whole thing on deduction and points, but do you think, like...
19: I don't know.
18: I don't know if there's enough consistencies with some teams seem to have pitches that aren't great and don't get docked points, and then Leicestershire have had a dodgy pitch and have been docked points, which has basically relegated them.
19: But also, it's not like they scored, you know, all out for 90. Yeah. So I don't really know how that works.
18: Well, maybe that's one for Heath's Hot Seat, because coming up next on How Was That For A Pod, two features to end the show, Heath's Hot Seat and Ferenc.
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29: Take this, please. Go. Go on without me.
32: Come on, Dave, get up.
29: No, Carl. We have to pay our weekly cash takings in before it's too late, and I'll never make it.
32: We can do that at the post office, Dave. It's over the road.
29: Oh, right. I didn't know that.
32: Yeah, they have all major UK banks for cash deposits straight into your bank account, and many are open late and on weekends.
29: Shall we stop for a cuppa then?
32: Yeah.
33: Whoever you bank with, post office has your bank.
18: Welcome back to How's That For A Pod on TalkSport. Sam Ellard for Asnor and Georgie Heath for Asnor. No wrestling gigs at the moment. You obviously were in action a couple of weeks ago, mate. What's been going on? You not got the call up again?
20: No, mate. You know what? There's some things in the pipeline, bro. So I need to get a bit of training. Do you know what I mean? Because I might be going mano-y-mano against someone. Do you know what I mean? No tag team. No. You just need to get your mind out the gutter, you know.
18: I heard a rumour. I don't know if this is true, but I'll send this to
19: Georgie. I will believe it, yeah.
18: I heard a rumour that apparently you might be in the Royal Rumble in 2027 in the WWE. Is that true?
20: I hope so, mate.
18: Yeah.
20: I hope so. I'll ring Triple H, truth. I'll ring Triple H. I can't say that.
19: Front row seats.
20: But you never know.
18: In Saudi Arabia.
20: We'll manifest
19: front row seats.
20: It.
18: I think. Is that Arabia? No, WrestleMania is Saudi Arabia.
20: No, WrestleMania's in Saudi Arabia, isn't it? You know what I mean?
19: Do you have a name yet?
20: No, I'm just myself. I'm enough.
18: You need a name.
20: No, I don't need a name.
19: And do you wear something cool?
20: No, I just wear vest and Under Armour
18: you
20: bottoms.
18: You wore tracky?
20: Yeah. Under Armour tracky bottoms, truth. And then like a little vest and that, truth. I wore a Miami Heat vest and it was a beast. Butter on the back, yeah.
18: Mate, really cool RKO though.
20: Yeah, good one.
18: And it. Superman punch as well.
20: Yeah, serious, mate. I think I'd give Randy Orton a run for his money, you know. I think Randy Orton should be scared of my RKO. Really?
18: What about Randy Orton v Faraz the Faithful at WrestleMania?
20: I'll take it. I'll take
18: Faraz
20: it.
18: Faraz the Faithful. That's better than Faraz North.
20: That's terrible, la.
18: Really? Faraz Faithful Faraz?
20: No, bro.
19: That was hard to get out.
20: Just call me Boyo.
19: Boyo.
18: Just call me Boyo.
20: Yeah. That's a Boyo. Serious name,
19: man.
20: Do
19: that. It on his head.
20: That's a serious... What would your name be?
18: No, I'm not the wrestler, mate. You're the wrestler. Don't put it on me. You're the superstar here, mate.
20: Oh, thanks, bro.
18: That was really patronising, wasn't it? Right, there is a lot that has been going on in the rest of the cricket world this past week. Let's get into it with some of our favourite features as we celebrate the return of Georgie Heath. And by the way, it's really good to have you back.
19: I just never sure last if week. You're being sarcastic.
18: No, I promise you. Thanks. It's really good to have you back. Yeah, we missed guys. You last week, didn't
19: That's
18: we,
19: really
18: for
19: nice.
18: Us?
20: Yeah, we did, to be fair. Yeah, we did. We missed. She was away in a mystery van, wasn't she, in a mystery mobile?
19: The mystery machine.
20: Yeah.
18: What? You in a van?
19: With Scooby-Doo. No, because he thinks I'm dressed like someone.
18: Oh, yeah, not funny. Georgie Heath is back. It's time for the return of Heath's Hot Seat. I thought it was Heath Sledger. What happened to that?
19: Yeah, has I don't know. Changed? I could have gone off on a rant. But
18: or am I just right? not Am I not up to date with the features just, on this show? It's Heath's Hot Seat. We put our cricketing chameleon, Georgie Heath, in the hot seat, obviously, as she gets asked some of cricket's most pressing questions. I can't believe we've gone this long without mentioning Japan.
19: Oh, unreal.
18: India. Mm. Just tell us what happened and what the controversy is. This is absolutely crazy.
19: So India, obviously cricketing powerhouse of the world, played Japan for the first time ever, which is in itself a really cool thing. Bit of weather around, so it gets reduced to 5 overs a side.
18: It can happen.
19: It can happen.
18: Yeah.
19: India go out and score 32, I want to say, from their 5 overs. They were reduced quite well. And then we get to the final over. I think there's 8 needed off the final over for Japan. A wide is called down the leg side as... the Japanese batter goes to play, I think it was reverse sweep. Anyway, a wide call, no DRS. And then India decide, no, this isn't a wide. Go and actually have an argument with the umpire, who then reverses his decision and says it's not a wide. So then suddenly it's 7 needed from 5 instead of much easier than that. And then India went on to win it by 2 runs in the end. Yes, the rules do state that when you do change to go and play a reverse, then both sides count as the offside. So it actually shouldn't have been a wide, yes. But when the umpire's already called it, it's not then down to the players to go and bully the umpire and get them to change their decision.
18: Axar Patel and the India team, you are an absolute disgrace. A wide was called, get on with the game. Faraz, shocking stuff.
20: That is bad, that, isn't it? Like, that's terrible truth. I can't, like, imagine, that's off it. Like, truthfully, that umpire must have been absolutely bricking it as well, thinking, like, obviously, you've got all these big timers, like, sticking
19: and the
20: it
19: whole
20: on
19: of
20: you.
19: India.
20: Yeah, and all
18: like, looked like, though, he'd just been, like, picked up from outside the cricket and said, you fancy coming and umpiring, mate?
20: Yeah, but it's so
18: not a great look. Whether it's a wide or not, by the way, the umpire calls it.
20: It's respect at the end of the day, and you have to have respect for the officials and the umpires. Do you know what I mean? Yeah. You can't just take the
18: bang out of order. Embarrassing stuff. Honestly, I cannot wait for England to smash India in the World Cup final in 2027.
20: They're not even going
18: to. And when that happens, I'm going to get Jason Cundy to do a "Has anyone seen" for the Indian cricket team. By the way, and it's going to be generational. If you know, you know.
20: What mask, what player mask would he have?
18: Oh, great question for us. That's a bloody good... I know he's not playing, but I still think he has to be... he is playing, sorry. Beg your pardon. It's got to be Virat Kohli, hasn't
20: mask.
18: It, right?
20: Yeah,
18: of course it does. Imagine Cundy sat in the studio with a Matt Ronner from Cricket Info actually once messaged me earlier this summer when England was thumping India and the white ball stuff. And he said, you've got to get Cundy to do it. It'd be unbelievable. Imagine Cundy sat there in a Virat Kohli mask. Anyone seen Vibe Up Surya Vanshi? Can you hear me, Surya Vanshi? It would be so funny.
20: Oh, we've been there.
18: We have to, I guess two things need to happen for that. We need to get Jason Cundy to agree to it, and also we'd have to beat India.
19: But we also ticked off the first one and we have qualified for that World Cup at least.
18: Yeah, you'll never sing that. We're going to be there. So Georgie, not happy with India?
19: Not happy with India, but also funny that it takes India bullying an umpire to beat Japan.
18: That's it. Do you know what? They might have won, but they're the real losers, aren't they?
20: And you know what? Good on Japan for reducing India to 32, by the way. That's
18: tough place to go and get a result,
20: mate.
18: Good team. tough place to go and get a result. England White Ball captain Harry Brooks said, "It's very good, mate. I'm led to believe they're best mates. Brian Cast needs time away from international cricket. Cast has not featured in any format for England since the incident in Derby a couple of weeks ago. Georgie, do you think Brooke is right? Will we see Cast in an England shirt soon?"
19: I don't know about soon, but I think we will see him back in an England shirt. I think.
18: When?
19: Oh, is he going to go to South Africa? By listening to Stephen Fleming and the way he talks about things, he wants to go off runs and wickets, but he wants people who are good around the team and will behave, in essence. So I think he's got to go. Faraz is shaking his head over here. I don't think he's going to go to South Africa. Don't think it's needed quite as such. We've seen the way the bowling attack has gone about business over this summer. So I think there's enough in that attack for him to sort his stuff out and get back to business next summer, I suppose, or ahead of next year. What month are we in at the moment? September. Yeah. Oh, you got plenty of time. He did get tonked around as well during the Ashes. So I don't know. But it's obviously something that needs sorting. It's an underlying issue that's going on there. I think it's more than just likes to go out and have the beer. You know, it's like, so do lots of people.
18: Sure.
19: But there's some work to be done. Because he's been bowling well for Durham. He's looked really good in that Durham side. I don't know. There's things to be dealt with, I think.
18: Elsewhere, Middlesex claim their first silverware in a decade as they fought back from a tricky start to beat Leicestershire in a thrilling one-day cup final at Trent Bridge. Middlesex have had had a really, really bad couple of years, haven't they, Georgie? But the one-day cup, an incredible achievement for Middlesex.
19: Okay, that was actually an unreal final.
18: It was.
19: I'm pretty sure I watched most of it. It was so good. So they really struggled early on, and then they had 100 in there, and they managed to get themselves up to competitive total. Leicester were kind of cruising it, lost some quick wickets. And then you could just see what it meant to Middlesex. I don't think they've been in a final for like 20 something years or since the 90s, like obscene. And you could see what it meant to all of them. They just about got over the line in the semi-final thanks to Luke Holman with the bat and the ball.
18: That was against Durham, wasn't it, as well?
19: Yeah, unreal semi-final, that one seems a long time ago as well, because then we were saying how long it would be till the One Day Cup final. Also, what I really liked to see was how big the crowds were. They were getting so into it, especially the Leicester fans, who then were also having a go at the ECB, which was quite funny after the point deduction the other day. So there was some chanting going on that, which I don't think is appropriate for radio. So that was great to see.
18: And we're
19: also
18: not on the radio.
19: Metro Bank, or whatever. Metro Bank fever knows no cure. It just continues. And on the same day, Middlesex women won the Tier 2 Metro Bank Cup as well. So a big day for Middlesex.
18: A good Sunday for Middlesex supporters, Georgie. Good stuff. Now, Big Faz, that could be a wrestling nickname.
0: Big Faz. I'll say that, that's a good one, that.
18: It's your turn as we roll out another rendition of what has become one of our favourite features, For Rank, where you ask to rank certain topics. First up has been the talk of the week, as Ben Stokes dubbed Harry Brook to be a more freakishly talented all-format batsman than KP. So I guess for you, this one's quite simple. Who's the more talented batsman, KP or Harry Brook? I mean, you're not really ranking here, I guess, are you? You're just picking one.
0: But I think for how much of a genius KP is in his innovation of the games, I do think Harry Brook is special, mate. I think he's absolutely ridiculous. He's got all the shots in the book and he plays the shots extremely well. And I feel as if we're only sort of, obviously we're not seeing the start of him and stuff, but I think he's only going to go up. Do you know what I mean? I think his potential's ridiculously scary of the limits he can reach. So I would say, obviously, both absolutely incredible players, but I think Brook is definitely more talented. If he's going to go on to achieve the heights that KP has and surpass them, we'll see. But I think he's definitely more talented than KP is.
19: I think with KP, what we saw was an innovator in a time that there wasn't actually as much innovation. So he had more of a blank slate to work with, and everything he did kind of was newer. These days, we see everything, and Harry Brook is still standing up as one of the best and still standing up as someone who is a freak. And I think when the bar is set that much higher and he's still jumping over it, it is perhaps, I think that puts him above.
18: I think you're right about Brook getting better, by the way. He's got all the shots in the world and we know he can score lots of runs, but he still does stupid things and he still gets out in stupid ways. And I think once he kind of stops doing that and learns how to maybe manage his innings better at times, it sounds crazy to say about a guy who's averaging, you know, well above 50 in Test cricket, but I still think he's got so many more runs to have. And for me, it's Harry Brook over Kevin Peterson. I think I can't remember seeing a batsman who can play the amount of the array of different shots that he can. I think it's an absolute freak. Well, Jack's made a statement in England's first ODI win with bat and ball yesterday after Ben Stokes' retirement. There's been a lot of chat about all-rounders this summer. Please rank England's three best current all-rounders. Can be any format for us.
20: Yeah, so I'm going to start off with Will Jacks. I think Will Jacks is probably top, to be fair. I think he's absolutely class with bat and ball, especially with bat as well. Like, he's absolutely ridiculous thing. And you know what? Even though he's not all-round, his fielding's ridiculous as well. So we'll shut that in there. Even more of an all-rounder, do you know what I mean, in the cricketing game. And then I'm going to go for, he's had a great summer this summer, Craig Overton. Craig Overton's been absolutely flying with bat and ball. He's been a hero sometimes as well, especially in the blast and stuff. So I think Craig Overton's absolutely class. And I know you've got your Sam Curran's there as well, like really good. But I'm going to bat the boy Rehan Ahmed, mate. I'm going to bat the boy Rehan Ahmed. Give him a go. Give him a go. He's been scoring loads of runs and he can do it with the ball. So yeah, mate, I'm backing the boy. So Sam, go on, try and berate me. I don't care.
18: So on England's best rounder isn't in that list, but it's fine.
20: I don't care, Sam.
18: Yeah. Sam Curran is our best all-rounder.
20: I don't care. I'm backing the boy. Yeah. I'm backing the boy, mate. Yeah.
18: Okay, fine. Fair enough. It's your feature, mate. You're the superstar. According to the intro, you're the celebrity. What was it? Celebrity influencer? Podcaster. Was it podcaster?
20: I'm a professional wrestler.

0: Change it up then. So three, I'm going to go with Jordan Henderson. Mackham. Absolutely. He's a Mackham, but he's a leader. He's a leader.
1: He's a Middlesbrough fan as well, aren't
0: he? He's a leader, yeah, but I've got a bit of soft spot for Liverpool as well, do you know what I mean? So he's an absolute leader and legend. We've seen him in the World Cup not get booked and break his wrist, providing complete mint entertainment without even playing a game, do you know what I mean? Like, we just love him. I think he's class me and he's a Mackham, mate. So Jordan Henderson. Number two, I'm going to go with Cheryl Cole. I think Cheryl Cole...
1: It's not Cheryl Cole anymore, is that it? Not?
2: Is Cheryl, it like, I think, these days.
1: She hasn't been Cheryl Cole for about 10 years.
0: Is it like Cheryl Vasquez Fernandez, or is it not that anymore, or something? I just remember Cheryl Cole.
1: No, she was once, you're right, but I'm fairly certain they're divorced now, mate.
0: Yeah, that's been for a while now.
1: So she's not Cheryl Cole.
0: In my mind, it's still Cheryl Cole, do you know what I mean?
1: Yeah, I know who you mean.
0: It's some of the memes, Truth. It's like, I can't even go to Tesco anymore, and do you know what I mean? But Truth are tunes, mate.
1: Sorry, what's that?
0: You know what I mean? When she's like, I can't even nip to Tesco in my jammers anymore, do you know what I mean? And that, like...
1: Well, because she's famous.
0: Yeah.
1: Where's the most random place you've been spotted since your kind of rise to fame, mate?
0: In a cubicle.
1: Oh, really?
0: Yeah, in a cubicle.
3: Why were there two of you in there?
0: No. This was.
1: Good point. The urinal is the one where you could get spotted. With
3: I don't go to those very often. Actually,
1: no, sure.
0: I've went in to go for a wee, right? And as I've
1: thanks for clarifying what it was.
0: As I've gone to close the door, there's a lad behind me, and he's going, "Oh yeah, I'm a big fan, mate. Can I take a photo?" And I'm like, "Bro, like, can I pull
1: my pants up first?
0: Let me go to the toilet first. You know what I mean?
1: Okay,
0: I'm gonna say Cheryl Cole.
1: So Jordan Henderson. And Cheryl, Cheryl. She's not Cheryl Cole.
0: There's some serious tunes in there.
2: Fight for This Love.
1: What's your favourite Cheryl? That's the favourite one.
0: No, Fight for This Love.
1: Do you want to sing it for us?
0: You're gonna fight for this love. You know what I mean?
1: Yeah, no, it's a banger. I'm listening down the way home.
3: It's a bop, yeah.
1: Number one, mate.
0: And then number one, Middlesbrough's own, sticking on the singing tune. I'm going to go for, I think he created the best Christmas tune of all time, Chris Rea, Driving Home for Christmas, mate. Serious tune. I don't even celebrate Christmas, right? Do you know what I mean? But like, I listen to that song just year round, mate. It's so good.
1: It's on March in his car.
0: It's so good, Truth. It's a chill tune, do you know what I mean? Like, it just puts you in a good mood. Like, it'll be like a summer's day and I'm just like, I'm driving home for Christmas. And like, I just feel so happy, do you know what I mean? Mate, Chris Rea, legend.
1: Mate, what's wrong with Steve Harmison?
0: No, mate. Like, he's no Chris Rea.
3: Does he have a Christmas
1: Did Chris Rea take 229 test wickets?
0: He might have bowled the most rogue Ashes delivery I've ever seen, right? Do you know what I mean? Okay. But
1: what's wrong with that in the deck?
0: You're doing great. You're doing great.
1: Sam Fender?
0: No, I'm not a massive Sam Fender.
1: Sarah McKillum?
0: I don't know who that is, Truth.
1: Alan Shearer?
0: Yeah, he's all right, but not Jordan Henderson, mate. You know what I mean?
1: Jordan Henderson, Cheryl, and Chris Rea.
3: Honestly, don't think I would have predicted any of those.
1: I'd have gone Cheryl, I reckon.
3: Yeah?
1: But I kind of like the fact you haven't just gone Brandon Deck, Alan Shearer, and Cheryl.
0: Yeah, of course.
1: Which is kind of like the obvious ones. I like the list, man. I respect it.
0: Farrank's authentic to me, Faraz Newer, do you know what I mean? These are things that I enjoy, so I'll always be true to myself. Be true to yourself, kids, and everyone at home, do you know what I mean?
1: Yeah. Georgie, great stuff. Enjoy Australia. Safe flight. And enjoy. Faraz, I'll see you next week, big man. We've got one more to do next week, all right?
0: Yeah.
1: And we'll also have next week a full-on preview of the Traitors. Which is going to be really, really fun, even though it's not cricket related.
0: It won't be, for proper preview.
1: Hence why it's a preview.
0: Yeah, true.
1: Thank you very much for watching, listening to How's That for Pod. Me and Faraz will be back next week. Georgie, safe flight to Australia.
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6: Oh, it's given away. Michael Gray scores. Gray, though, might ignore them. Gray, he scored.
7: When I was an attacking fullback for Sunderland under manager Peter Reid in the 90s, my role was to defend first and attack second.
8: So everything's short and sharp, quick passing, which is different class at, and they won't be able to live with you. And if you're in trouble and they're squeezing, stay on side, diags down the sides. Oh, yeah. All right, come on, let's go. Right. You still win them tackles, though.
7: So attacking fullbacks are nothing new, but are they now one of the most critical positions on the pitch? Before we focus on the present, we have to look at the past.
9: Hello, I'm Tim Vickery, South American football journalist. My base is Brazil, the birthplace of the attacking fullback.
10: It's Carlos Alberto, and what a great goal that was!
9: When they first unleashed the back four in the World Cup of 58, Nilton Santos charged up from left back and scored a goal in their first game against Austria. Now that was unheard of, and fullbacks just didn't do stuff like that back then. It was a pointer to the future, and one who was paying close attention was Alf Ramsey, and he took that into the England side, especially in 1970, when England were really ahead of the curve. You look at Keith Newton at right back, Terry Cooper at left back, very attacking players.
7: The trend of attacking fullbacks continued into the 1970s. At Liverpool, you had Phil Neal and Alan Kennedy, not afraid to go forward, but first and foremost defenders. At Nottingham Forest, there was Viv Anderson and Frank Clark. Brian Clough gave Anderson license to attack, and former Tottenham left-back Chris Hughton remembers one player who was a big influence.
11: Cyril Knowles, probably the greatest left-back to play for Tottenham, would have been one that would have marauded forward also, but had a fabulous left foot.
12: Knowles going to have a dip. Yes, he is. And it's in the net. Cyril Knowles.
11: And before that, you know, full-backs were generally sort of purveyors of the ball.
7: Despite some good football and sides in the 80s, it's often described as a tough, up and atom period in English football. Hughton says his job was attack and defend.
11: Most teams were 4-4-2. Most games you played were up against a winger. It was very much about making sure that you'd done your defensive role, but it was a new way of playing. And we wanted fullbacks that could get forward and join in the play and also get crosses in.
7: In my era, there was a couple of Brazilians who changed things once again.
13: Who's already made history this evening by appearing in a third successive World Cup final. It's the second one he's won, and this time he lifts the trophy as captain.
7: Here's South American football journalist Tim Vickery, Spanish football writer Graham Hunter.
9: Seems funny to think this way now, but going into the 1998 World Cup, Cafu was seen in Brazil as one of the weak spots of the team. He ended up having a terrific tournament. He was one of their best players. And of course, on the other flank, they had Roberto Carlos.
14: When you talk about left-backs or right-backs who redefined this role,
3: think in terms of Roberto Carlos's speed.
9: Up and back, up and back, up and back.
3: He had legs like pistons.
9: Up and back, up and back, up and back, game after game.
3: He's impish, daring. He knew no fear.
9: They were perhaps the unsung heroes of Brazil's last World Cup triumph.
7: Graeme Hunter has spent over 20 years in Spain writing and broadcasting about one of the greatest right-backs in European football history. Yes, another Brazilian, Dani Alves.
3: Roberto Carlos was one of those who introduced the idea that fullbacks could be fun, that they could be little champagne bottles in football boots. Dani Alves was like a magnum. Alves had the massive benefit of not only playing with Leo Messi, but having an identical football brain to Leo Messi. There's a hint of the genius about him. I interviewed him many, many times, and his idea was the way to beat opponents, the way to inspire teammates, the way to entertain crowds and make stadiums full is to go out there and have fun.
7: So as the tactics evolved over generations, the fullbacks evolved too. But what's been the most significant change? Here's Chris Hughton to tell you more.
11: The biggest change has been upbringing. You know, if I look at our education through the ranks, generally would have been 4-4-2 against 4-4-2. The modern day fullback is expected to have more influence in the game.
7: With Pep Guardiola, the role of fullback is even more interesting. Another attack-minded move is that of the underlapping fullback. Former Arsenal midfielder and European football commentator Stuart Robson explains how it works.
14: While at Bayern Munich and now at Manchester City, Pep Guardiola has asked his fullbacks to come into midfield. It usually happens when the ball is on the opposite side of the pitch. The centre-backs drop off, the holding midfield player runs forward to take his marker with him, and that leaves space for the fullback to come into midfield unchallenged. Now, why does he get them to do it? Well, I think it's an effective way of playing out from the back. It creates an overload in midfield so they can dominate the ball. It allows De Bruyne and Bernardo Silva to play further forward, and it also gives a free channel to get the ball out to the likes of Riyad Mahrez. However, it's not a totally new innovation. The England youth manager, John Cartwright, used to get us to play out from the back in the 80s using exactly the same system. And Mick Mills did it for Ipswich under Bobby Robson. But you have to say, Pep Guardiola and Manchester City have taken it to the next level.
15: On to Reece James inside the area, chips it over the goalkeeper and in. Oh, what a terrific finish by Reece James. Face out wide for Chilwell, who's inside the box. He scored again!
7: Chelsea's defence is racking up some incredible stats. 13 goals from their defence in total. Reece James has 4 goals in 8 Premier League appearances. He's outscoring Romelu Lukaku right now. Ben Chilwell's on 3 goals in 5. He's got more goals than Harry Kane. Chelsea manager Thomas Tuchel says maybe we should think of wing-backs as midfielders.
16: It's not really a full-back position, it's a wing-back position, and that is more, for me, more a midfield position. So I would not call them defender, although they have to defend in some moments like defenders, but they are free, more free to attack, have a shorter way to the opponent's box than in the role as a full-back.
7: Chelsea's wing-backs say it's all down to the manager. Here's Reece James and first, Ben Chilwell.
17: I think that's, to be honest, part of my game that the manager now has probably helped me with most and improved me most with, you know, opportunities in and around the box to be more of a goal threat and, you know, contribute more with goals and assists in the team.
18: You know, he wants everyone to kind of be attacking and be non-stop constantly attacking the box. And I think that's helped this season so far.
7: There's been no better full-back partnership in the world over recent seasons than at Liverpool, with Trent Alexander-Arnold and Andy Robertson. Trent dominates the assist stats every season and crosses the ball more than any other player. And even the great Cafu says he can win the Ballon d'Or one day. Such is his ability, there's a clamour for him to play in midfield. Former Liverpool midfielder Danny Murphy says we should focus on his positives.
19: It's obvious the chat about him being in midfield is there and consistent, but there's no rush on it for me, whether he ends up playing midfielder or not. Right now, we have to just enjoy what we're watching with him. He's a great cross of the ball, his passing's great, he's playing in a side that's free-flowing, goes forward, he plays with freedom. He's only 22. I mean, he's set these wonderful standards for himself. And then what we do is we want to focus on the negative aspects. You know, we know defensively he's got work to do. Nothing wrong with that at 22 years of age. Not many fullbacks or defenders who at 22 have got it all sussed.
7: At Arsenal, Nuno Tavares has been very impressive. With Kieran Tierney back and fit to play this weekend, manager Mikel Arteta has a dilemma. Another wing-back I like at the moment is Brighton's Tariq Lamptey. Former Republic of Ireland striker David Connolly watched his recent performance for Brighton against Newcastle.
20: He is really formidable and tough to stop. He was superb against Newcastle. He's fearless. He attacks whenever he can. Whenever he gets the ball, he doesn't really turn back. He brings the ball forward. He tries to get to the byline, or he breaks into the box. He can go on the inside. He can go on the outside. And I think he gives this Brighton team something that they don't have, which is just out and out pace.
7: And there's another impressive attacking fullback on the south coast, Southampton's Tino Livramento. He turned 19 last week, and manager Ralf Hasenhüttl wants him to stay grounded.
21: It's not a surprise for me that he has such a good impact in this team. I want to calm the situation a little bit down, because in some moments it's better for young players, and this is what we are known here, to get them a good atmosphere, calm atmosphere, that they can develop their game. I hope he's handling it well.
7: Fullbacks and wingbacks are the new weapons, and they keep on coming. You need to be an athlete, and you need to be physical and skillful. Is it the most important position on the field in the modern game? I'm not sure, but I would say this, it's one of the hardest.
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22: Welcome along. This is the Gallagher Prem preview show on TalkSport 2. This weekend, English rugby's top division returns. So over the next hour, we'll get into all the big talking points. Will Northampton Saints defend their title? Is this the year that the Red Bull project at Newcastle seriously takes off? Who are the sides who must have an improved campaign after last year's disappointment? And how much, if at all, will international stars have half an eye on the World Cup in 2027? It's a year away at the moment, but you know it's going to be a big talking point. So welcome along. I'm Alfie Reynolds, TalkSport's rugby correspondent. We're going to be hearing from TalkSport's rugby commentator Andrew McKenna throughout the show. He's been speaking to representatives from all of the Prem clubs, so loads of interviews coming your way. And we were thinking, who on earth could we get on to look ahead to the new season? Well, of course, it's the former England, the former London Irish winger, Topsy Ojo, no stranger to the TalkSport airways. Topsy, how are you, my friend? Good to see you.
23: Alf, I'm very well, thank you. Great to be back in the studio. Great to be back with you as well. I'm just glad you're not sick of me yet, because, you know, we spend a lot of time together, but hopefully that means that we're enjoying each other's company. So good to be back.
22: Topsy, you know this, never sick of you, my friend. We need this to be a regular slot. We do things for the
23: Absolutely.
22: Lions Tour. We do things for the Six Nations. We'll do a preview show now. If the bosses are listening, let's make this a regular thing. Let's see what happens. But look, how are you, Topsy? We last spoke at the Prem final. We were both there for TalkSport at the end of last year, that game where Northampton Saints won it. How's your summer been? You've been away with England, all sorts going on?
23: Yeah, mate, it's been a really good summer. Obviously, after we were last together, headed off following England around the globe for the Nations Championship. First stop, South Africa, Johannesburg, which was incredible. Like, I guess you get to see England a lot at home, and of course in the Six Nations with a bit of travel, but actually seeing them away in the Southern Hemisphere, in South Africa of all places, you know, world champions, historic stadium, it was pretty special. And I kind of made a point of taking that moment in as well, pre and post game. The game was great. Obviously, South Africa were brilliant. England showed a bit of themselves, but eventually fell away. But yeah, to be there for that was really special. So really enjoyed that. Then back to Liverpool for England against Fiji, Fiji's home game. But look, you know, we know there were reasons behind that. And hopefully long term, that is positive for Fiji. But England showed up for that game. And I think the budget ran out for Argentina, so didn't quite make it for that one. I ended up heading up to Edinburgh for Fiji against Scotland. But good couple of weeks of international rugby, and then a really nice break as well, which I'm sure we'll get into with a lot of the teams. But to be able to just switch off, deload a bit, and kind of get yourself ready for the next season is important. So no, it's been good.
22: Yeah, well, perfectly teed up, by the way, in terms of having a break, teeing yourself up for the new season, because that gets us on to Mara Toje. By the way, before we hear from Mara, actually, not jealous at all that you got to see England play South Africa at Ellis Park. What an unbelievable match that must have been, and what an unbelievable series as well we then saw in terms of the Springboks and the All Blacks this summer as well, which I think in terms of the standard of international rugby, the bar is set
0: ahead of the World Cup and what you're going to have, the levels teams are going to have to reach if they are to beat either of those teams and probably win the World Cup. But look, Topsy, I mentioned Marrow. Massive story this summer, really. The England captain doesn't go on tour, didn't go to South Africa, didn't play against Fiji and Liverpool, didn't then tour Argentina. And this was something organised with Steve Borthwick, the head coach. Marrow, as we know, plays a lot of rugby, a lot of games, a lot of minutes, an opportunity to give him a rest. But it's pretty unusual, isn't it? And I mentioned that Andrew McKenna has been speaking to loads of different people involved in Premiership clubs. Marrow begins by saying it's something beneficial, missing matches for players going forward.
2: I do think things like this are necessary. I do think things like this are helpful, because the other way to get around it is being injured. If you're injured, then you do get those mental breaks and mental rests, but it comes at a cost of, you know, your injury. So it's where I've been fortunate this time around. I had a break, but physically I'm healthy, so I've been able to rest, then have a full pre-season more or less. Apart from missing training to be with you guys today, I've had a full pre-season to work on myself and my body and being around the team, and I think that's been a good thing.
4: Given what you just said about rest and how important it is, it sounds like you're on board with it. Can you just sort of give us recall your reaction when Steve first broached the idea? Were you on board straight away? Could you see the longer term picture, or were you thinking, I'm the England captain, I need to be playing?
2: I was taken aback initially, mainly because it just never entered my mind. It was just never something that I thought was an option, or, you know, I thought, you know, I kind of just had it in my mind, this is the way the cookie crumbles here, and, you know, you just have to power through. So I was taken aback. You know, we didn't make any decisions there and then, and we started to reflect on it. I reflected on it. I thought about it. Then the more I thought about it, the more I kind of agreed with it. And the more time that went, I was like, okay, I do think this is the right thing to do. I think it's the right thing for me, right thing for the longer term goals and ambitions as well.
0: Well, Topsy, this was a really intriguing story, I think. I love it, by the way. I think the fact that England have looked at their talisman, their captain, and said, do you know what, the best thing for you this summer is to have a rest. Do you think we could see this more often going forward?
23: Possibly. It's a very individual case. And I think if we get players playing the amount of games and the volume that Marrow has played and was playing, then I think it becomes a conversation that comes to the table. You know, you touched on it, like up until, I think, the Six Nations, Marrow doesn't miss minutes. He doesn't miss games, particularly for England. So actually the opportunity to rest, to recover physically and mentally is huge. You know, I think as an international, you just don't get that. I know they have their mandated stand down period afterwards, but you're aware that the boys are back in pre-season. You can't completely switch off because you need to come back ready to catch up to where all the boys are ahead of you already. So it's never a complete switch off. So the fact that he was able to have that, to go away, to have a proper pre-season as well, I mean, it could be huge for him. So I hope we see the next best of Marrow coming forwards.
0: Well, it's crazy that I know I've heard him speak about it. This is the first full, like, proper pre-season with his club he has done in, like, years, over a decade, because obviously he's always away with England, he's always away with the Lions, there's World Cups, all that sort of thing. So let's hope it benefits him for Sarries and for England as we look ahead to the World Cup next year. In terms of Sarries, Topsy, missed out on top four last season. This season, I mean, I look at Sarries and on paper, I feel like that is a top four team. I think they've recruited quite well with Thomas Williams and Alfie Barbary, players like that coming in. But what do you make of Saracens before a ball has been kicked?
23: I would be keeping my eye on them, definitely. I think you talk about some of the recruits, you know, obviously Alfie Barbary is huge. I think George Martin is another one as well. Like, obviously, he's had a bit of time out injured, but looks like hopefully now he's over that. So you keep him fit and healthy. You keep most of those players. You definitely want to keep your eye on Sarries. I think, yeah, I'll be keeping an eye on them for sure.
0: Yeah, I think Saris could do pretty well. And I know they've lost Tom Willis, who, by the way, looks like he's tearing it up in France in the top 14. But I do think they have recruited quite well. I look at their squad and think they should be in the top four. Before we head to break, let's move on to the champions, Northampton Saints. The last time they were defending their crown in the 24-25 season, they struggled in the league, didn't they? They went really well in Europe, got to the Champions Cup final. It was a very different story domestically. Their director of rugby, Phil Dowson, has had a chat with Macca ahead of the new season.
4: Following up the following season is, if you like, the mark, isn't it? You can be a Premiership champion, that's great, but the great teams can do it 2, 3, 4 years in a row. Is that maybe not what your conversation with the players is, but is that what you're thinking in your mind?
5: I think what we're going to do is be better than we were last year, and last time we did it in 24-25, in terms of how we went about defending the trophy. And again, lots and lots of carryover from that group who experienced that, and we want to be better for that. And to give ourselves a chance, like you said, of doing something really special. But again, that's a long way in the future, and we can set that vision. But fundamentally, what are the steps that we need to take in order to try and achieve some of those goals?
0: Topsy, I'll keep it really simple here on Northampton Saints. I look at them, I look at their team, I look at the fact that they're the defending champions. I have them probably, and I'm going to contradict myself later in the show when we get to a predictions of who is going to win the league. I have them now, though, as comfortably the favourites. What do you reckon?
23: I'd go along with favourites. I don't know if I'd go comfortably, but it's so hard to defend the title. It's so hard. And like, you know, as you say, the year before, they did well in Europe, but they struggled domestically. So again, it's, can they fight that well on both fronts? They have the players and the personnel and the game plan to do it. I mean, there'll be such a buzz around Northampton at the minute. Like, you know, they're in this period where they're being successful. They've got a great group of young players who have come through the club, who love the club and are performing both domestically and internationally as well. So it is there for them. It's just, like I say, the job of retaining the title is very, very difficult. You've got that target on your back. I guess you just need to make top four. And do you bet on them doing that? Absolutely, you do.
0: Yeah, top four, home semi-final. I can't see anyone beating them in a semi-final at Franklin's Gardens. And then obviously it's a one-off match. I'm getting way ahead of myself, but I do think Northampton, they're the champions for the reason. They were the best team last year. I expect that to still be the case this year. But as I've already mentioned, I am actually going to contradict myself when we come to our predictions. I'll explain why, and I'll explain all of that later on in the show. We've got to have a quick break here, but next we're going to ask, is this the season that the Newcastle Red Bulls project finally gets its wings?
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1: TalkSport 2. Traffic and travel.
14: Picking up some delays as you head northbound on the M11 through Essex tonight after an incident around Junction 8, Bishop Stortford. It's also fairly slow southbound the M1 through South Yorkshire after an accident. One of the lanes out there, Junction 32, where you meet up with the M18 through to 31 at Sheffield. London bound the M3 through Surrey, not very much better. All traffic currently being held after an accident just before Junction 2, where you meet up with the M25. Still slow anti-clockwise the M25 through Buckinghamshire after a broken down vehicle around 16, the M40.
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22: This is the Gallagher Prem Preview Show on TalkSport 2. We're building up to the new season, which gets underway this weekend. Welcome back. I'm Alfie Reynolds. Got Topsy Ojo alongside me. And we're going to be asking now, what sort of season are Newcastle Red Bulls going to have? It's the second year of the Red Bull ownership. The takeover only happened so close to the start of last season that this feels like their first proper campaign. More from both of us in just a moment. TalkSport's Andrew McKenna has been speaking to the Newcastle head coach, Dan McFarland.
30: Dan, not many times, I guess, in your working career do you get to start literally a new job with a completely blank sheet of paper. Does that what it feels like with Red Bulls this season?
31: Yeah, totally. It's basically a startup project, isn't it? And like, I think Not since, well, maybe Moana Pacifica, very much the similar, but for me and in England, my experience with Richmond when the game first went professional, that was a startup project as well. So it's awesome. It's a huge, huge challenge in a sport that relies on cohesion to pull together so many new people.
30: Because normally you'd maybe overhaul a playing squad, or maybe you'd overhaul the coaching setup, but very few times do you do it all in one go. Realistically, how much time is it going to take for all of this to bed in?
31: I've no idea. All I can do is just try and answer the most important questions when we get in, and connection and cohesion is one of them, so we've got to get going on that pretty fast. But you know, it's a complex game, so on the field you rely on connections, you rely on people knowing each other and playing together and training together over a long period of time. We've got to try and accelerate those relationships on and off the field, but also be really clear about the way that we want to play, so the guys feel comfortable in knowing what they're going after, even when things don't quite click. And astutely from the recruitment side of things, some really good coaches up there, some really good people in the support staff who are going to help build that cohesion.
30: On the getting the cohesion and the game plan together with so many new players, do you keep it a bit simple to start with to get everyone? Or do you actually say, no, we've got to go in at the 100% level so we all know what we're doing?
31: No, I think you've got to build the foundations first. And that's difficult for coaches. Coaches love to be in the weeds and they love the real detail of stuff. But you know, we'll be starting simple. And with a key idea, that doesn't mean that the rugby looks boring, far from it, but it does mean that you have to start with the basics and get those right so that you can build the relationships on that foundational level.
30: The Red Bull organisation don't do anything without going 100% full in. So what is success for the Red Bulls this season?
31: This season, in all honesty, we don't know what we're capable of. Like, we don't know what we can achieve. The bottom line is that over the last, whatever it is, 4 years, Newcastle's not won many games. And now we've got a brand new set of players. We've got some very ambitious young men, but we're trying to build a team to compete in the Gallagher Premiership, which is one of the top leagues in the world. So, you know, that's going to be a huge challenge. Progress from my perspective and from Red Bull's perspective is building that brand of rugby, is building that excitement around the team, and to see us progressing on the pitch in the way that we play and how efficient we are within that. You know, what are we capable of achieving in terms of number of wins in the league? I don't know. I don't think anybody knows. But we're sure as hell going to find out.
22: Topsy, I am so intrigued with what Dan McFarlane was saying there to Macca. I think Newcastle are fascinating. They've got a new coaching team that has come in. They've got 25, 26 new players. We'll be hearing from Rafi Quirk in just a second, who is one of those. It's really exciting, but how on earth do they make that work?
0: Yeah, I mean, it is. It's a brand new team. It's a brand new club. I know, obviously, the project started a while ago. But yeah, this almost feels like the real beginning of phase one now. And it's getting in a new coaching team, getting in a new group of players. They'll have to build a culture, a philosophy, a style of play, and start to slowly put that together, see what works, see what doesn't work, and kind of make progress from there. So it's going to be really interesting to see how they go. Will they find it tough in the beginning? Maybe, probably, because this stuff doesn't happen overnight. You know, you look at the teams that have built success and there's a proven track record of it does take time. You need to kind of build and grow, get the players together, and then ultimately you kind of hit that success point. So they might have to go through that. But is it exciting? Absolutely. I mean, I remember seeing all of the stuff they put on social media through the summer, you know, their training camp, there was helicopters and F1 cars and crates of Red Bull appearing everywhere. So it looks like an exciting time to be part of the Newcastle Red Bulls. But ultimately, it will come down to game day this weekend, what it looks like on the pitch, and then how quickly can they make any adjustments they need to, at the very least, win more games than they did last year. Generate some excitement in and around the team, in and around the city, and then hopefully the only way is up from there.
22: Well, you've possibly touched on it at the end of your answer there, but what is a good season in your view for Newcastle?
0: Finishing off the bottom, winning more games than they did last year, having a clear identity, I guess, by the end of the season, right? If you were to describe what a Red Bull's attack looked like, what their defence looked like, kind of some key factors that they can hang their hat on, then I think they can go from there. If it still looks messy, if it still looks a bit scattergun, then you go, are they just throwing money at the problem and not actually coming up with a strategic solution to take the whole club forwards?
22: Yeah. For me, I think we have to accept that it is going to take time and we just want to see a gradual improvement, don't we? Which is quite a low bar. I don't think that's disrespectful to Newcastle. It's been maybe a couple of wins over the last few seasons, one win here, a couple of wins there. So I think if we could look at four or five wins, maybe that's enough to take them off the bottom, as you say, then that is progress. But the amount of signings they made, like pre-season must have been fascinating for them. The amount of new faces in the door. I tell you what, let's hear from one of them now because Rafi Quirk is one of those. I'd describe him as a headline signing. The scrum half has joined from Sale Sharks and Macca spoke to him. He began by asking Rafi whether the move had lived up to his expectations.
2: I mean, it's lived up to my expectations, but I didn't really have that many expectations. I was excited for a new chapter and to see what was going to what was going to come. I didn't really know what to expect, so it's been brilliant. Just loads of players, loads of new coaches, and just change, you know, getting out of your comfort zone. You're going to get the most out of yourself.
30: You sign for a club, and I guess you're signing for a theory or an idea or a plan, because so much has changed over the course of this summer. How much of a leap of faith was it to put the signature on a Red Bulls contract?
2: Yeah, I suppose it was a big leap of faith and a huge decision for me to leave my hometown, my home club, all my friends, family, everyone's based there. But after the conversations I had with Red Bulls, I was so excited by the whole project of it and where they wanted to take me and get the most out of my career. So it's so exciting that I couldn't really turn it down.
30: You're one of, I think, 26 new arrivals. Do you all have to walk around with name badges at the moment while you all get used to each other?
2: It was interesting. I joined a little bit late because I was away with England a little bit, so I wasn't in right from the start, but we all had to stand up, introduce ourselves, talk a little bit about ourselves when we came. And I'm sure like Dan's had worked in Japan with people from different cultures and different backgrounds before, so I think he's getting it right with how well we're mixing.
30: Serious question though, I mean, it's going to take a lot of time, isn't it, to integrate 26 new players and also new coaches. I mean, it literally is like starting from day one.
2: Yeah, it does feel like that. We've got 26, 27 new players, whole set of new coaches. But I suppose because we're all in it from the start, it's quite exciting. It's a bit like a Barbarians-esque, all coming together, same common goal, and just trying to bring Newcastle back to where they should be.
30: The team hasn't won that many games in recent seasons. How are you going to change that this year? And bearing in mind that we've just said it might take a while for everything to gel, when are you going to be competitive? Can you be competitive round one of the Prem?
2: I believe we will be. I think people probably still will think it's the Newcastle Red Bulls of old, where they've not been performing like how they should be. So hopefully we can shock a few people this year. And I feel like it's going to... It might not be, it's not going to be perfect straight away, obviously not, but the plan and the way we're training, the way meetings are, the coaches are so hot on us that I feel like the standards are already improving a lot, and I feel like we'll win quite a few games.
22: Topsy, I've got to dig into your memories as a former player here. What on earth would pre-season be like when you turn up and there's 24, 25, 26 new guys?
0: Yeah, I mean, I don't know if I've ever been in a situation where there's been that many. I mean, I've seen high turnovers of players, but look, the first thing is hard work, absolute hard graft. Like you can almost bond in that, like actually in that suffering and in that going through those dark times, you lean on each other and you learn a lot about each other. You get your social program right as well. So there's opportunities to learn about the boys, in a better way, you know, what their history is, what their family, you know, if they've got kids, schools, because actually you've got all these people moving to the city. They're all in a similar situation. So learning what it's like to live in Newcastle, what the city is like, what the best restaurants, the best schools, all of those bits and pieces. So actually you can build some pretty good relationships within that quite quickly. Obviously a couple of socials, a couple of dinners and nights out is proven formula as well. And then you give the group clarity. As much clarity as you can. You can't overcomplicate things at this stage because they don't know each other really. Some of them might have previous relationships from other clubs, but ultimately they are a new team, a new group. So yeah, you keep it simple early doors and then you start to layer it as you progress through the season.
22: Yeah, I think it's just so exciting though, isn't it? That the amount of times we've seen Newcastle, ultimately they can't keep hold of their best players. They couldn't. They weren't paying as much as other teams in the division. They're developed players and then they would often go on and play elsewhere and have success elsewhere. Rafi Quirk is a statement signing. I know he's had his issues with injury, but in terms of talent, I really hope he can stay fit up at Newcastle because he has so much potential. You've got Hoskins Satutu joining, who I think we'll probably see in an England squad pretty soon. Finianga Anofo, the All Blacks winger, who at the time of recording, we're still expecting to join. There is some uncertainty there. I mean, they've actually got some signings here, Topsy, where you're looking at it and you're thinking, blimey, these are some serious, serious operators. Who are you most excited about of all those signings? And just generally, how pleasing is it to see this now a Newcastle team that can attract some really big names?
0: Yeah. I mean, a couple of that you've mentioned there for sure. Two in the forwards, actually. Russ Tuima, I think, is a good signing from the Chiefs. I think, you know, on the cusp of hitting that next level. So actually, again, change of scenery, change of environment might just take him to the next level. And maybe someone, maybe not under the radar, but maybe not a headline. Sam Graham, I think, from Northampton Saints, I think
3: every
0: time he played, he was excellent. Abrasive, got stuck in, delivered. So again, you kind of need some guys that are just going to work and graft for the team. And I think he fits the bill. So yeah, can they put it all together? I mean, like I say, I don't expect it to happen at the start of the season, but I think once they get their heads around it, I can definitely see some gradual progress.
3: Yeah, it's exciting. I love the Sam Graham shout as well. I remember seeing him when he was at Bristol and he never quite was able to break through. He went away, played in the Champ, got picked up by Northampton, was excellent for them and now has made that move to Newcastle. So I think that's a good shout. The sort of signing that actually is your kind of nuts and bolts Prem player, which I don't mean disrespectfully, but they can be so crucial. Fascinating to see how Newcastle get on. We've got to have another quick break, but next up we'll turn our attention to what I'm calling the movers and shakers, the sides who need a much better season as they look to break into the top four.
4: Straight talking and straight to the point.
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3: 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Welcome back. I'm Alfie Reynolds. I've got the former London Irish winger Topsy Ojo alongside me. And the new English rugby season gets underway this weekend. And like we will be doing throughout the season, we're going to bring you commentary this coming Sunday. It's Leicester Tigers against Saracens. It's a 3 p.m. kickoff. The match will be live on TalkSport 2. And Rocky Clark will be joining me for that. Now, last season, I think it's fair to say, Sale, Harlequins and Gloucester all had disappointing campaigns. They've all made big signings and all of them are looking to improve. Let's start in the northwest here. The England and Sale fly half George Ford has told TalkSport that they need a fresh start after the frustrations of last season.
19: Look, we were disappointed with the way the season went for us last year and we take responsibility and accountability for that because ultimately we're the ones going out there on the field. It wasn't good enough and we were nowhere near consistent enough. So I suppose to have this injection of energy from the new lads coming in and having a bit of time away, it's probably just a little bit of a reset for us. And as ever, the proof will be in the pudding, won't it, in the first couple of games. But it certainly feels like we needed it, yeah.
30: Watching the games on the telly a couple of times last season, I heard pundits saying, but they're not going to play this way next season. I don't know where they got that information from. Is that true? Has the game plan been tinkered for this year?
19: No, look, I think traditionally the DNA sale in the, obviously since I've joined the club, but a few years before that, like they were a big physical team and a lot was said about the defence in terms of the line speed. And I mean, if you look at the cattle of the squad then, it was significantly different than what it has been over the last couple of years, and we probably haven't moved on with that a little bit, if that makes sense. So still trying to play like that physical power game when we hadn't really got that in us as individuals. So I think the players coming in, people like Courtney and Chris from Exeter, and we've got Elia, the Fijian number eight, like we've got a bit more of that back in us. But we also understand the game's changed a little bit as well now, with the speed of the game and the way there's opportunities to move the ball. And so what I'm trying to say is, like, we still want to keep that physical part of our game, but understand that we need to move on a little bit and play a little bit differently at times. So hopefully we're trying to strike that balance right this pre-season.
22: So Topsy, Sale, by the way, George Ford, always a great talker, always awesome to hear him talk about the game, such a refreshing perspective and honest answers. But I look at Sale, Courtney Laws, Alex Ozowski, Nicky Smith, Thomas Francis. They got a couple of Fijians as well that I know, speaking to people up at Sale, they're really excited about. Surely Sale are going to be a hell of a lot better than they were last year this season.
0: I think they will be hoping, praying and have everything crossed that they are. I mean, yeah, last season just fell away. It was a real disappointing end to the campaign. And I think you could tell everybody, players, coaches, were kind of scratching their heads going, you know, like, what is going on? This isn't the Sale Sharks that we'd built. This is definitely not the Sale Sharks that weren't that far away from winning the whole thing a couple of years ago. So, again, a summer off's probably been helpful. Some of those signings that you mentioned will be absolutely crucial. It's going to be difficult. Like I said, they've had a big turnover of players as well. But, yeah, if they can get their first choice 15 to 23 guys out and available and humming, like physically making an impression, then again, Sale Sharks will be another one that you want to keep your eye on.
22: Yeah, I have a lot more faith in Sale than Quins and Gloucester, who we're going to come on to, that they will be better this season. But I also think they have to be better, don't they? It was a really disappointing season last year, and I get they had injuries, they were impacted by that, but they spend a lot of money. They've made some really big signings. A lot of faith has been put in Alex Sanderson. I feel like Sale are under a little bit of pressure here to improve. I think last year was way off the standards that they would expect given the squad that they've put together.
0: Yeah, I would agree. I think internally, externally, there will be pressure in terms of, right, okay, we can have a season off, for want of a better word, and there can be reasons behind that. Like you say, you know, other teams' performances, our form, our injuries, but back to back, people will start to ask questions. So ultimately, it comes down to the team winning and performing. And if they don't do that, then, like you say, people will start to talk about, well, what is going on? They're spending the money. The players are in the building. I hope, like I say, from a wider context point of view, that they are way better than they were last season, because a good Sale Sharks team is good for the league. And yeah, we need it.
22: Very quickly, before we hear from Finn Baxter and move on to Gloucester and Harlequins, does Courtney Laws coming back into the Prem get in the England squad for the World Cup next year?
0: Oh. I love Courtney. Right now, I say no.
22: Okay,
0: I say no. I just think he's got too many players in those positions ahead of him. But is it in him to get there? Absolutely. I don't know if anybody was going to do it. It would be Courtney. But he's got a lot of people to hurdle.
22: Yeah, I think there's a great chance we see him back in an England squad. Let's wait and see. Steve Borthwick obviously hasn't called him up, hasn't called Joe Marchant up either. He's actually a new signing that I didn't mention when I listed them before. He wants to see the players that have been away playing in France, he wants to see them back in the Prem before he makes a judgment on bringing them into an England squad. Even though he is into his late 30s, you just can never bet against Courtney Laws. But you're right, the England back row is actually an area of strength for England, isn't it? What about Harlequins? Let's get on to them. Underachievers year after year. They're going to be glad to welcome back the England prop, Finn Baxter. He's been out injured since December. He's back fit. He's raring to go, as he's been telling Macca.
5: Yeah, I understand, like, you know, it's going to be a really long year. And I've just come off a long-term injury. So I understand, you know, I've got to be clever about it. And I can't just fly in to everything at 100 miles an hour. But yeah, I'm really excited.
30: It was a frustrating season for Quinn's players and fans last season. You obviously hope for better. What makes you think it will be better?
5: The new set of coaches we have, they're winners. They win things, and we've really kind of changed expectations and the way we do things. Like, not just doing things because that's how we do them. Are we getting better as rugby players by doing these things? So that, and we're putting great emphasis on our set piece and battle, and because that's what enables us to beat Quinns, is a great set piece.
30: And I guess that was the thing that struggled last year, is the fact that you can have brilliant wingers and all the backs in the world, if you like, but if you've not got a pack of forwards who are getting on the ball, it's not going to work.
5: Precisely, and not moving up the pitch through set piece and through dominating, things like that. I'm super excited because the work we've done so far has been great, and you know, everyone says they're having a good pre-season until the first game, and we're well aware of that. But I've been well impressed from what I've seen.
22: So let's get on to Harlequins and Gloucester here. We've said we expect Sale to be better. More question marks, Topsy, for me over Harlequins and Gloucester. They both made some quite interesting signings. George Furbank for Quins, Jack Morgan, Dowie Lake for Gloucester. But both of these clubs have struggled so much for me over the last few years that for me, it's a case of I will believe it when I see it in terms of them actually competing regularly for the top four.
0: Yeah, I'm with you. I mean, both teams are just desperate for stability and some consistency on the pitch. I think, you know, if you start with Harlequins again, a complete turnover of the coaching staff, decimated by injuries last year as well. Of course, you know, they get Finn back to back, which is brilliant, but they'll spend most of the season without Alex Dombrandt. I think George Furbank, unfortunately, got knocked out in the game on Friday night, so he's going to miss the opening part of the Prem season. So there's just still a few bits and pieces there. Like, I think when they get it right, they look a good team. But I still think that there's probably a few pieces missing that will make it a struggle for Harlequins to break into that top six, most notably in the pack. I think if I think of where Harlequins have been successful and won the league, as much as everyone's talked about the Quins brand of rugby, it's been their pack that has actually delivered it, the set piece, particularly in the scrum, but yes, in the tight game, has laid a platform for them to go and play that way. I still think they're missing some pieces in that, which might make it a struggle, which actually, when you compare that with Gloucester, bringing in Derry Lake, bringing in Jack Morgan, actually two seasoned test internationals, I mean, they're going to add a lot of value to that Gloucester team. So they might just help take Gloucester, at least make Gloucester more competitive than they were last season.
22: Yeah, I'm with you on Quins, by the way. I just think, as Finn Baxter said there, didn't he? You have to have the front five to give you the platform to do everything else. The best Quins teams, the Quins teams that have won the league, have had that. I just look at this squad, and as good a player as George Furbank is, I'm not sure he was the key piece they needed. I know it gives them a very good second playmaker in the back line when he's fit, but have they ever replaced Joe Marler? Have they ever replaced Vilko Lowe? Have they ever replaced Andre Esterhazen to give Marcus Smith that outlet at inside centre? I don't think they have. I still expect Harlequins to struggle. Gloucester, I like the signings. I was actually at Gloucester last week, had a chat with Dowie Lake and Jack Morgan too. Really nice, like, just awesome guys, by the way. I hope they're successful. I'm so excited to see them in English rugby. Are they going to be enough? I mean, we'll just wait and see. I just don't feel like you can bet on Gloucester because we haven't seen it so regularly. There's been uncertainty over them. Just before we break and head into the final section of the show, give me a word on Bristol, Topsy. What's your view on Bristol? I look at their squad, and I'm a Bristol boy here. I still look at that squad, and I'm not sure it is one of the top four strongest squads in the league. So I think they need to almost surpass expectations on paper if they are to get in the playoffs. But am I being harsh? What do you think?
0: No, you're not. I mean, Bristol, I mean, you can love them in 1 minute and then they can make you want to tear your hair out if you have hair the next minute. Because, I mean, some of the rugby that they are capable of playing is the best out there. You know, it's on a par with your Northampton Saints. You know, their invention, the way they move the ball, the speed of the ball, the options. I mean, they are one of the league's entertainers. It's just that might be enough to just get them into the mix, but then it doesn't become enough to get them over the line because it's so fraught with one mistake and the whole thing can fall apart. And, you know, it's fraught with certain players have to be there to make the whole thing tick. So will they win it? Probably not. Can they be in the mix? Absolutely. I mean, they were flying at the start of the season and then I think it fell away towards the back end. So they will always have a say, but whether they're there at the final dance, I don't think so.
22: You're going to get my blood pressure up by just talking about last season. With all those injuries, they put themselves in a position to make top four, come back after the Six Nations and have some absolutely stinking performances. I think you're right there. I think that's fair. A good season for Bristol would be getting into the top four. I'm just not sure when I look at the other squads around the league whether they're going to do that or not. But look, we've seen Bristol overachieve before, so let's wait and see what happens. We'll break here. Next, we're going to look ahead to the opening weekend and we'll give our predictions for the season ahead.
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7: 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Traffic and travel.
8: Still picking up some delays as you head northbound the M42 through Warwickshire tonight. There's been a broken down vehicle there around Junction 9 at Kirkworth. Clockwise, the M25 at London, not very much better. All traffic currently being held after an accident. Junction 29 at Romford through to 30 at Lakeside. Eastbound the M62, Greater Manchester, we've also got queues. Partial blockage because of an incident approaching Junction 12, where you meet up with the M60 at Eccles. Still busy eastbound the M56 at Greater Manchester with a broken down vehicle there.
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16: 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Final part of the show. The new season is coming up this weekend. English rugby's top division returns. It's Alfie Reynolds here with Topsy Ojo alongside me. Time for some predictions. What could possibly go wrong here, Topsy? Let me give you the fixtures for the opening round. Friday night, we've got Harlequins Bath and Northampton Newcastle. On Saturday, it's Exeter Gloucester and Sale Bristol. And the Sunday game, which is going to be live on TalkSport 2, 3 p.m, Leicester against Saracens. When you look at those fixtures, Topsy, what interests you the most on the opening weekend?
17: I mean, some great fixtures to start off the weekend. I guess Quins Bath on a Friday night is probably one to keep your eye on because, I mean, you're looking at, right, what does this new Quins look like? You know, they've got first crack. They're at home on a Friday night, which they love. Bath obviously didn't get there last season. What do they look like? Again, they've had a couple of changes, but not too much turnover. What does this phase of Bath look like? So that's a good one to keep your eye on. I'm probably then fast forwarding to Sunday, if I'm honest. I think another season of Jeff Piling at Leicester. Right, okay, he's had a look at the league now. He's back as a head coach. What did he make of it? What does the team look like? What does the squad look like versus this new brand of Saracens now with those signings and the players that we've talked about? Going away to Welford Road is hard. Mattioli Woods, Welford Road, sorry. But what a place to go and kind of make a statement if you're the away side. So that's, obviously, and they've got history as well. You know, Leicester and Saracens have gone head-to-head over the years. So, yeah. Starting with a bang on a Friday night and finishing with a bang on a Sunday as well. I think those are probably the two games that jump out for me.
16: Yeah, no, I'm certainly really excited to be in the Midlands for Leicester Saracens. Just two sides that you think that could be a battle for the playoffs later on in the season when we get to next year, which is a long way off. But I think that's really, I think there's storylines all over the place, isn't there? Because you look at it and you say, all right, Northampton at home to Newcastle, you expect Saints to win that easily. But as we've said already, what on earth are Newcastle going to look like? The question about Harlequins, but they're up against Bath. That's not easy. Like, all over the place, I think there's interest here. I want to pick up with Bath, though, the fact that you mentioned them. Because

0: I think they're intriguing. Defeated in the Prem semi-final at home last year. It's not often we see that. Finn Russell was actually missing for that game. He's back and he's been chatting with our commentator, Andrew McKenna. He starts off here, Finn, by reflecting on how last season ended.
1: Yeah, I think after getting to two semi-finals, like, it's not too bad a season, but for us, I think our expectations, our goal is obviously to win titles. So having got to two semis, looking back at it, we're probably, you know, one playoff getting to the Prem final, and then in Bordeaux a couple of decisions potentially, or a couple of mistakes or a chance in the game from us getting through to the final of the Champions Cup. So I think we didn't achieve what we wanted to get to last season, but overall I think we can't be too hard on ourselves. We've still got two semi-finals, which isn't bad, but again, what we're expecting is not that.
2: Yeah, of course. In terms of the Exeter game, how hard is it to get it out of your mind, because there's like a fairly high profile end to the game that's been discussed however many times? How hard is it to put that behind you, take the learnings from it and move on? Because that's what you always tell us.
1: I think for me personally, it was obviously easier because I wasn't playing. That sounds funny because it's obviously a team sport, but when I wasn't playing, it was easier to me probably to move on from it. It'll be interesting when everyone's back in, we start the league again in a few weeks' time, as to how we go. But yeah, I think it's the last game of the season, you have a few months now to switch off, get away from it and come back and take the learnings from it. But also we've had time to individually probably deal with the season that we had, and then we can start again fresh. Well, the boys started obviously weeks ago now, but now the games have started, it's kind of we're back into a new season, and as much we'll address or have addressed certain things, I think individually it's good having that time off to get over it.
0: In terms of Bath top seat, I don't know, like, on the one hand, and Finn Russell mentioned it there, they got to the semi-final. I mean, they're a drop kick away. Still don't know why they didn't take a drop kick. You're a drop kick away from getting yourselves back to the final. They went deep in Europe, and actually they troubled Bordeaux more than I think arguably any other team did in the competition. But Thomas du Toit is gone. Alfie Barbary is gone. I still think there's question marks about Lee Blackett no longer being there and what that has done to their attack overall. I still think they're a top four side, but I have a few more question marks over Bath than I perhaps did this time last year.
3: Yeah, you're right. I mean, actually, and probably the Thomas du Toit maybe leaving is huge. I mean,
0: yeah,
3: the prize that he scored for a tight head prop, and obviously his work in the tight as well was huge. And, you know, these guys aren't around very often. You know, I know that there is some young talent coming through. You know, if you look at Kepa Tupelotu, for example, you know, they have got some guys coming through that will help bolster the pack. I guess it's ultimately the lessons learned from last year. Is the squad good enough to go and do it? Yes, it is. But will they have to try and figure some stuff out early on? Yes, they will, because, you know, the attack piece was important. You know, there was definitely a drop off in their attack. And if I think back to that semi-final against the Chiefs, who I will mention the Chiefs briefly because they were exceptional, but they left points out there. And there was a turning point where the Chiefs made their subs in the second half and were really able to take control of the game and start that comeback. So I expect them to still be there in the mix. I think that the squad is too good to not be. Yeah, I expect to see them there or thereabouts. But a quick one on the Chiefs, actually, because they just came to mind. You know, there'll be another interesting one, because there was talk about overachieving and, you know, having a young squad that was coming together and growing. But I think they found themselves toward the back end of the season, found a formula that worked. Can they kick on? That will be the question mark. That would be obviously what they're looking for. And obviously they've got a great man to help them do that in Rob Baxter.
0: I was hoping we'd hear from Rob Baxter, but as is often the case, Topsy, we need a 2-hour show because time is against us with the amount of people we want to hear from and the amount of talking points we want to get through. Let's finish here then. Predictions. I said earlier in the show I was going to contradict myself. I do think Northampton should be the comfortable favourites for the league. But I was asked the other week to make a prediction. You know when someone asks you and you've had no time to think about it, you panic and you say someone else. And I said Leicester.
3: Leicester, okay.
0: So I'm going to stick with Leicester because I can't be changing my prediction before the season has even started. I think Northampton are rightly favourites. I think it's boring to say Northampton. You're allowed to, by the way. You're absolutely allowed to. But I wanted to go for someone other than Northampton. And I just think Leicester are one of those teams that, I mean, we haven't spoken about them as much on this show as we have we as other sides. But no matter what's going on at the club, when they losing coaches, it often feels like chaos. But they're still so regularly in the top four. Welford Road will be a hard place to go. You've said already the second season under Jeff Parling. So, look, I'm not sure if many other people are going to be with me on this. I'm going to go with Leicester. Topsy Ojo, for you, who is going to win the league this season?
3: Well, seeing as we're mixing things up, you've gone Leicester, which is a curveball. I'm going to go Saracens.
0: Nice. Okay.
3: I'm going to go Saracens. The pieces are there. I think the coach is there. So, yeah, why not? You know, I mean, we obviously like love Saints, we love Bath and that, but actually, you know, I think different champions year on year tells you that a league that is really competitive. So, yeah, let's see.
0: Nice. It's so funny, isn't it? When people ask for predictions, I'm like, well, I can't say Northampton, even though I think they're favourites. So it's ridiculous, really.
3: Well, we're all guessing, aren't we? We're having a bit of fun. So, you know, we were allowed to discuss these things.
0: Totally. Do you know the funny thing about that as well, Topsy, is last year when I answered that, I said Sale, who then had an absolute stinker of a season. So, Leicester, I apologise if I've jinxed you already. Look, Topsy, as I've said, we've quickly run out of time, but awesome to have you on the show. Awesome to build up to the new season. And I'm sure we're going to be seeing and hearing plenty of you throughout the campaign across TalkSport and TalkSport 2.
3: Yeah, no, thanks. Thanks for having me. I really enjoyed it. Yeah, good preview. It sets things up nicely now. You know, I think we were looking forward to it even more so. But now that we've, I guess, talked about it, put our opinions and our previews out there, yeah, can't wait for Friday night for it all to get going.
0: Always love it. Just a reminder, the first game on TalkSport 2 this season is this coming Sunday, Leicester Tigers against Saracens. Kickoff is at 3. I'm going to be on commentary duty and Rocky Clark is going to be alongside me. Really appreciate Topsy's time. Thank you to all of you that have been listening. We'll have loads of content coming your way throughout the season, whether it be internationals, whether it be the Gallagher Prem. We cover it all here on TalkSport 2 and across the TalkSport network. 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
2: Hello and welcome to EFL All Access with me, Hugh Wizencroft. And if you love a local derby, then you'll have certainly enjoyed this past weekend. Let's start at the Den as West Ham fought back to share the spoils with Millwall.
4: Trusty go on the outside of Negley, puts the cross into the far post, headed in by Mavropanos. It's all square. Konstantinos Mavropanos, a goal machine for West Ham this season.
2: Whilst in the Black Country, Fer Lopez wrote himself into Wolves folklore with his winner against West Brom.
13: Oh, a terrible back pass here, and it's been turned in by Fer Lopez. Wolves take the lead, and it's an absolute gift. What on earth were West Bromwich Albion doing there?
2: And what now for Burnley? Still without a win, the Clarets are rooted to the bottom of the Championship table. Is the pressure now getting to manager Nicky Hyam?
15: I have that civil support, of course, but okay, this is a question that you have to ask on the owner. We talk a lot, and they know what kind of problems we have.
2: He's got to turn it around fast. Whilst like in League One, we saw a managerial departure this weekend as Peterborough parted ways with Luke Williams. Plenty to get stuck into with our special guest, Reading's co-CEO, Joe Jacobson, over the next hour. You're listening to EFL All Access. And now I hope everyone is well. And that was another, I have to say, not just this weekend, the start of the season, now that we've reached the first international break in the EFL, has been scintillating. Absolutely fantastic. Absolute crackers every weekend. It is some of the football's unmissable. It's getting better and better and better. And this is the place we're going to sing and shout about it. That is for sure. A man who knows all about the EFL, the former captain of Wycombe Wanderers, now the Reading co-CEO, Joe Jacobson, is alongside me. How are you?
24: Yeah, really well, thanks. Always good after a win.
2: Yes, feeling good after 3 points. And if anyone hasn't noticed, my voice is a little bit more sultry, let's call it that, this afternoon. It was my birthday over the course of the weekend, and I enjoyed myself a little bit too much. Straight out of the Den on Saturday afternoon, few beers in London, maybe went a little bit too late for my liking, certainly for my voice's liking. But here we are. We soldier on, Joe. We will soldier through for the next hour. And we start with the Den on Saturday, which was just amazing. I've just been speaking to one of my co-colleagues here, Joe Kingsbury. So amazing. She's integral to how TalkSport works. Big Millwall fan, walked round from her house, lives not too far away, and she was just telling me about her friends absolutely all over her, jumping on top of her the moment Millwall scored. They're all 6 foot fellas. She's about 5 foot two. She's getting absolutely crushed. But the scenes when the ball hit the back of the net for both Millwall goals, absolutely incredible. The West Ham fans, absolute limbs as well. Their team producing a stunning comeback to snatch a point in that pulsating derby. They denied Millwall a first win in the fixture in nearly 22 years. The Lions dominated the opening half. Caleb Taylor, Camille Negley scoring from close range after long throws into the penalty area. That lead they held until 74 minutes. Halftime sub Mohamedou Kanté airing a low strike into the bottom corner from distance. 6 minutes later, Dinos Mavropanos headed home from close range. A fourth goal in 5 games for the big Greek centre-back. Kanté was then sent off in the dying seconds for bringing down the Lions sub Kyrel Lisby when he was through on goal, while Dyke spurned a chance to win it for Millwall in stoppage time. But it was a fantastic advert for EFL football. These, the post-match thoughts of the Millwall boss Alex Neil speaking to TalkSport after the game.
25: It was brilliant. It was the best experience I've certainly had at the Den. It's obviously one of the best rivalries that I've certainly been involved in as well, in terms of whether I'm a spectator or whether I'm a coach. And I thought our fans were sensational throughout the game. I'm just a bit gutted that we couldn't deliver the win for them that I thought we deserved across the piece. I spoke about it to Sky before the game. I just think at the moment you can sort of see the depth that some of the teams are coming down. And if we've got everybody fit, our depth is fine. At this moment in time, even the lads that did come on the pitch, they've only maybe trained for 2 or 3 days this week. So in normal circumstances, they probably wouldn't have been involved in this game. But right now, we're at a sort of needs-must situation. So I don't think anybody can question that we left every single thing we've got on the pitch today. So I'm proud of the players.
2: He's absolutely nailed it there, Alex Neil. That's everything I observed, Joe, on the afternoon. If Millwall, and probably the 2-2 draw against Borough away from home in midweek as well, when they also gave up a 2-goal lead, if Millwall had everyone fit and that bench was stronger and they can bring on 5 players in that second half to get them over the line, they probably win both games. But they are so injury hit right now. You just saw the tide turn with the quality West Ham could bring on from the bench, and obviously the lack of energy and real match fitness on that Millwall bench. And that was really ultimately how the story played out.
24: Yeah, pretty much. I think, you know, first of all, what an occasion, what an atmosphere. I don't think I've been so excited to watch a championship game for a long time. There's huge expectation on it, and it lived up to it as well. So yeah. I thought, first of all, it was a brilliant, brilliant game, and had a bit of everything in it. And you're right then, and Alex Neil's right about the squad depths for these teams coming down from the championship, and you're looking at the players that West Ham are able to bring on and the squad that they've got, you know, they should be where they're at. But, you know, credit to Millwall of where they're at now as well. The fact that they can compete with a weakened team, but an understrength squad at the minute, and they're still competing against, you know, the best there is in the league at the minute. So, you know, a lot of confidence will be taken from Alex Neil with that performance. And I think those type of performance can give the crowd, give the fans a huge lift.
2: Absolutely. West Ham were pretty much everything in the second half that Millwall were in the first. The story, though, apart from one of the goals, what they were essentially set pieces not dealt with for West Ham in the first half. And then, obviously, Mavropanos came from a series of 5 corners. It was the 5th one. I said I was with Dean Ashton. Obviously, everyone knows him from TalkSport. We were doing the game for TV, and I said to him, you know, eventually Mavropanos is going to get his head on one of these situations. And that was, in the end, that was the case, because he's been so effective in attacking set pieces of late. And it was him versus Cooper at every set piece, and it was just a brilliant battle to watch, certainly for the purists anyway. But eventually, you know, both managers will reflect on that and say, this is the EFL, you have to be stronger in those situations.
24: Oh, massively. And look, he's having one of the best seasons in front of goal, you know, that some strikers are having this time this season. So he's been a huge threat. And set pieces, we know, and we've talked about it from the Premier League all the way down, how important they are. And West Ham are seeing this and as a huge opportunity to pick up points and score goals from all over the pitch. And look, first half, they didn't compete as much as they probably wanted to. And if you're going to go to Millwall in the Championship at a 12:30 kickoff, you know you're going to have to stand up and be counted. And it took them a little while to get into it. But that's the threat that West Ham have got now. With all the flair players, all the attacking threat that they have, set pieces are still a huge part for them. And, you know, with someone like Mavropanos, that's his 4th goal this season, to notch again, shows that they've got all kind of bases covered so far. And you know, if you're stopping players dribbling past you and you're getting tackles in, if they then lead to a set piece, they've got another angle to go and get a goal against you.
2: Ultimately, for West Ham as well, it's now 5 games without defeat, 4 wins and a draw, motoring very, very nicely, and certainly turning into an outfit that you're going to need to be at your very best to beat West Ham this season. Without injuries at the moment, we'll see what happens with their squad if that does come to fruition, because there are a couple of young players on the bench. But if they have everyone fit, they didn't even play great in the first half. You have to say way beneath where they probably should have been and have shown us over the last few weeks. But if they're at their best, they will take some base beating this season. That's probably how it should be with a club of their magnitude. Anyway, another big club that dropped down from the Premier League last year is Wolverhampton Wanderers. They picked up a big derby win this weekend, really outplaying West Brom. Fer Lopez struck in the only goal of the game, though, and it was a fortunate one as well. The hosts earned their first home Black Country derby win for 15 years. Wolves without the injured Raul Jimenez, but it was Fer Lopez who nipped in to score his 4th championship goal of the season and secure all 3 points. It came from a short back pass from Nat Phillips, but given the unprecedented length of the coming international break, it won't be until Saturday, the 10th of October, when Wolves and Albion play their next matches. Let's hear from the Wolves boss, Cesar Peixoto. He reflected on that special atmosphere at Molineux.
0: I like a lot. I think the environment in the stadium is amazing. I think also the way we play today, with courage, with character, aggressive, press high, the way we put everything in the pitch, put the environment better, we win and we deserve. But I like a lot this kind of sensation, this kind of environment is amazing.
2: It was a tight game, I thought, and that moment decided it. Nat Phillips won't want to see it again. Do you feel Wolves were really deserving of the victory in this one?
24: Yeah, I think so, especially the chances in the first half. I thought Max O'Leary was unbelievable and pulled off some incredible saves. And I just thought that Wolves could score at any point. The attacking players they've got, you know, even without Raul Jimenez, to have the kind of three behind the front man are all so exciting. They've all got goals in them. Yes, it took a mistake from Nat Phillips, and a terrible mistake that was to kind of break the deadlock. But they were the better team for me. And they did deserve the win. And Wolves are having a really good season. And they've kind of gone under the radar a little bit, I think, because of, you know, what West Ham have done and how big West Ham are. But I think Wolves are going to be right up there coming the end of the season.
2: I think they're growing as well. It's been a little bit, they started on fire. They've had a little bit of a wobble as well. But again, the quality in the squad, it just looks like a team that will take some beating as well. A little bit like West Ham United. But as we get to this first international break, they've only won 3 out of 6 games. And actually, given the quality, should we have expected more? Or we know the situation. A lot of players depart the club when you get relegated from the Premier League. Wolves also decided to bring in a new manager. Is it maybe we expect kind of these teething problems, maybe some time for them to gel compared to a team like West Ham who've had the continuity of Nuno Espirito Santo and a couple of their kind of more important players, the two centre-backs, Tati Castellanos, the striker, Jared Bowen, obviously, in England international, their captain, all staying with the club. Is it almost we expected a slight difference between those two big teams in the league?
24: Yeah, I think so. And I think that Jared Bowen carries a lot of weight just by himself with all of that. But it's not easy. You go from having a season when you're losing consistently and that's ultimately the reason why you get relegated. It's really difficult to change that whole kind of culture, the whole momentum and switch it round to a winning one. And West Ham have managed to do it very, very quickly, although the start was slightly slow. So it's not easy just to turn that around. We've seen with Burnley, who are the other end of the scale with it all, and they're really struggling to get out of that rut. So I expect those teams to be right at the top end of the league. Their squads are so strong. They've got so many quality Premier League players that were left behind. And like you said, Dan, I think West Ham, having the manager stay with them, a quality manager as well who knows the league, I think having him on top of your Bowens and the other players that have stayed, I think that carries a little bit for them. But you look where they both are, they're almost neck and neck of where they are in the table. They've had very similar starts. And I think the consistency will come from both of those teams to just go on winning streaks. And if they both go and win 6, 7, 8 games in a row, I don't think anyone would be too surprised.
2: What's it like for the players? Big derby win, just on the verge of the international break. If you didn't get a call up, did you have a good weekend if you're a Wolves player?
24: Oh, those boys are all ready to be on the beach somewhere. And I know lots of managers throughout the EFL, and I've spoken to one or two actually in the last week or so who've kind of said to the players, look, if you win the next two games, whatever it was before the break, then you'll get yourself a 5, 6, 7 days off, whatever that may be. But on the other hand, there's some down the bottom end will have 0 days off. It's straight back to work on the Monday and long couple of weeks ahead.
2: Yeah, we're going to talk about one of the teams probably going to be doing a lot of work over the next few weeks in the shape of Norwich City. Swansea have an impressive start to the season. They had a 7-goal thriller at Carrow Road, but it meant the Canaries came out on the wrong side of it. We'll discuss that. We will get the latest on Reading, by the way. So all of you Royals fans wanting to hear from your co-CEO, we'll find out what he's thought about your start of the season coming up a little bit later as well. And we'll talk about the pressure increasing on the Burnley boss, Nicky Hyann, as well. Bottom of the championship table. 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
2: Yes, you're listening to EFL All Access. I am Hugh Wozencroft alongside Reading's co-CEO Joe Jacobson. We're going to discuss the bottom of the championship table now because concerns remain for Burnley, who were so close to getting their first win of the season. But Mo Fassaini scored his first Derby County goal in the 3rd minute of stoppage time to deny them that first league win and keep them rooted to the bottom of the championship table. And that came after Zeki Amdouni's opener, but Fassaini struck at Turf Moor late on to leave the Clarets still waiting for the first 3 points since February the 11th. The draw will only increase the pressure on manager Nicky Hyan, who admitted the basement battle was must win for his side, while he also dropped Kyle Walker. Unbelievable. Let's hear from the Burnley boss. He provided some reasoning for the club's early championship struggles.
15: I have that support, of course, but okay, this is a question that you have to ask on the owner. We talk a lot, and they know what kind of problems we have. Because I can talk also about the injuries that we have at the moment, the lack of fitness with the new signing. So they know what, and these are reasons. These are no excuses, but these are the facts where we're dealing with at the moment. So, but okay, that's a question for them. But what I feel from them is that they have confidence. But I know that confidence doesn't last forever.
2: Well, joining Joe and I now is another Joe, Joe Redman from the Turfcast podcast. How are you?
37: Yeah, good. Thanks, lads. How are you?
2: Very well indeed, but I have to say, scratching my head around what's going on at Burnley, because I feel there are a number of players at Burnley who should be producing a little bit more. We hear, though, look, you look at the bigger picture, the lack of confidence, the long wait that it's been for a win, and maybe that's affecting the side. I don't know. Let's start by talking about the game, this specific game of the weekend, because they actually came very, very close to winning this game. What were your feelings about the Burnley performance?
0: You are right. We did come close to winning the game, but I do think like a draw was a fair result as well. We didn't really offer too much. Like if you look at the stats and even if you watched the match, like we had the one chance from the corner. Derby had a few chances. We had to make a few saves. They had more shots on target, more shots, a higher XG, more touches in our box than what we had in their box. So the performance wasn't great. Like, yeah, we did ultimately come close. And I think it is something that we need to do, just get that win, get the monkey off our backs and just kick on from there. But ultimately, like you can see, like, yeah, obviously Hines mentioning confidence there. I agree. There clearly is a lack of confidence, but I just think there's a mentality issue. It was the same against Bristol City at home. Obviously, we go 1-0 up, we sit back, we invite pressure and then we concede. Obviously, against Bristol City, we end up losing the game. Thankfully, we didn't this weekend though.
2: When we look at the bigger picture then and the performances throughout the course of the campaign, was this weekend representative of some of the things that the team's done wrong, or can you see improvement despite the fact you haven't got the win?
0: No, honestly, like I can't see any improvement so far. Like when Nicky came in, he sort of like referenced how he would play high intensity press and high intensity football, a high press and all that. I don't see any of that. Like I overheard on TalkSport One this morning talking about the sort of like Carrick, and some people can't see the style of play that he's trying to do at the minute at Manchester United. It's exactly the same with Nicky Hine at Burnley. Like I genuinely cannot see what he's trying to do. Like I can't see what the game plan is. When Vincent Kompany came in, yes, we had a slowish start, obviously not as bad as this, but you could see what he was trying to do. Same with Scott Parker when he came in, you could see what he was trying to do. You could see the methodology, you could see the process. Can't see any of that at Burnley under Nicky Hine at the minute. So yeah, it's a perfect personification of the season, like this performance on Saturday. It was just a lot of nothingness, unfortunately.
2: Joe, go ahead.
1: Yeah, I wanted to ask, you've lost 10 points from winning positions already this season, which is a lot over a long course of the season. Do you think it's that mentality of we spoke about earlier on the show of when you do get relegated because you've lost a lot of games, and the pressure then when you are winning games is, and like you said then, the monkey on the back of not getting those 3 points, do you think that's just weighing down heavily on some of these players?
0: 100%. Like I said, we do just need to get that first win. And even if, you know, we'd have won on Saturday and we wouldn't have deserved it, which I didn't think we would have done, we would have then, I think, been able to kick on. I do think it's massive. Like I do think it's massive. But I also think that's Hyen's job. He's come in to be that guy to sort of like rejuvenate the players, to get them the confidence and to make them believe that they are good enough to go on and win these games. But at the minute, I look at these players and yeah, you were right with what you said earlier. This is a squad that should not be bottom of the Championship. And I know you Leicester fans probably said that last season, Luton fans the season before, but it just should not be bottom of the Championship. So there is clearly something else wrong. It's not the players. Maybe it is a bit of the system. Maybe it is a lot of mentality. And I do think a lot of it is mentality. And look, again, I know Hines has just said there, I don't want to make excuses, and I'm not making excuses for him or the players, but also we have had a lot of injuries as well. The fitness levels do not appear to be up to standard as well. So I do think there's quite a lot of things, but I do think that mentality thing is massive. And if we get a win, obviously we can't now for 3 weeks, but at least we can't get beat. But if we get a win the first time back against Watford, then again, I do think we can kick on. But going to Vicarage Road in the current form we're in will be a tough ask.
2: Let me ask you about the decision to drop Kyle Walker, a man who's got multiple Premier League titles, Champions League winner, almost 100 England caps as well, someone who should be having a big effect in the Championship, not necessarily by his play, because we know he's now well into his mid-30s, albeit there's talent there quite clearly, but with his influence on the squad in terms of his experience and leadership, is he giving what Burnley need right now, and were you surprised to see him dropped?
0: No, I think it was the correct decision to drop him, personally. I do think he's been poor this season. Again, like everything you've just reeled off there, like he should be able to have a great influence on this squad. He has won literally everything that there is to win in club football. Like you cannot have a career better than Kyle Walker's, really. He has done everything. And obviously, you've got to respect what he's achieved in the game and things like that. But ultimately, he has been a massive part of the problem. I do think some of it as well, I do feel sorry for Kyle as well in a certain aspect, because he's been played out of position. position. Against Swansea, for example, we had three right backs on the pitch. Obviously, Connor Roberts was at left back, Kyle Walker was at centre back, and Oliver Son was at right back. So I don't think it is just down to Kyle's poor performances, but I do think he has played poor. I think it was the right decision to drop him against Derby, and of course the goalkeeper as well, Max Weiss, who had an absolute howler against Swansea and has done for the majority of the season. But Kyle has been poor, and if he hears this, I know that he would admit that as well. He would say that he has not been up to the standards that he would set himself. I did think it was a little surprising in the sense that he did a lot of media the week leading up to it. Like, he met up with the fan advisory board, he met up with some staff, he did loads of interviews with the rights holders saying, yeah, we need to be better, we need to improve, we need to man up is a term that he used, just for them to be dropped. So that element of it was a little bit surprising. But I think what I said on my channel is, when you look at the performances through the course of the season, has Kyle done enough to deserve to start against Derby County? And for me, it were a no.
2: There is, finally, just to ask you, six games until the next international break. So I guess it's a two-pronged question. Do you feel the Burnley board are actually going to be considering Nicky Hyland's position during this international break, or will he get the six games? Watford away, you mentioned, games against Charlton and Wolves at home, a trip to Lincoln, Pompey come to Turf Moor, and then Burnley go to QPR and Cardiff before the break. Will he get that chunk of time to change things, or do you think the board will be asking big questions right now?
0: I think an element of both is probably true. I think the board probably are looking at replacing him now. Whether or not they will is a different matter. A report came out in the Burnley Express this morning about how his job is supposedly safe for now. So that would tell me that he's going to get the international break, this one, the three-week one, and then we'll see how we kick on after the international break. So we'll see. For me, it just feels like a natural break. I don't want to be a Watford. I don't want to be one of these clubs that sacks managers willy-nilly. But for me, it just felt like the right time. Like, I do feel a little bit sorry for Nicky as well, because he's come into a club that is in turmoil. We've got issues off the pitch. We've got a lot of issues on the pitch. We've got a lot of injuries. I feel like the board have sold him a lie when they brought him into the club. And obviously, losing Ian Fleming on the final day of the transfer window and not replacing him as well was criminal. So I do have an element of sympathy towards him, but I just think he's not what we need right now. I do feel there's an element of, we need a, you know, maybe a better man manager, someone who can, you know, grab the ball by the horns and drag them through this moment. I've not seen enough from Nicky yet to suggest he is a man. But for me, to answer your question, if it were my choice, I'd be looking at replacing him now. But I do think the board will probably, based on the reports that I've read this morning, will give him this international break to get the boys through it, to get his ideology and build the fitness up onto the lads, and then give them a few weeks afterwards. But if we get beat by Watford 3-1, for example, and then lose it home to Charlton, I just don't see how we can progress from there.
2: Joe, I sense the current dejection in your voice. Let's hope that maybe Thomas Tuchel in England give you something to shout about over the next 3 weeks before Burnley next play. That's Joe Redman from the Turf. Yeah, let's hope so. We might get no wins there as well. Who knows? Joe Redman from the Turfcast podcast joining us on EFL All Access. And Joe, I just want to ask you before we break about Swansea City, who were at the top, the other end of the table in the Championship. They came from behind to claim a hard-fought win at Lincoln City. 2-1. Rico Hackett's penalty for the home side put Lincoln in front. Swansea raised the tempo in the second half, turned the contest around. 2 goals in 4 minutes from Moussa Yao, and then a deflected one from Steven Eustachio. Swansea's third victory in 4 away games this season means they're back leading the way in the second tier, after we mentioned West Ham dropping points at Millwall. Lincoln dropped to 13th, seeing their 5-game unbeaten league run come to an end. The Swansea boss Vitor Matos said his side, well, they're top of the table, but he's not getting carried away despite that early league position.
3: Great feeling, of course, proud for the players, proud for the club, but knowing as well that doesn't mean nothing on the moment, so that's nice to have that, but our focus doesn't change, and especially the ground that we need to be really emotional stable is quite tight still on the league, still so many games to come, so many hard places to go, keep moving, we keep playing, and that's most important.
2: Pleasure of meeting Vitor Matos not too long ago at Swansea Burnley when they met at last weekend. Lovely guy, lovely messages to all of the media, very respectful. But that message to his players in particular, staying emotionally stable, Joe, something that he likes to reiterate time and time and time again. From a player's perspective, your manager saying that, well, why is it so important?
1: Do you know what? It's interesting because you can look at it both ways, and you can a manager will say that a lot of the time to take the pressure off the players, to say, look, we don't have any expectation to be top of the league or win the league this season. And the longer I can kind of keep the pressure off, the longer the players are able just to perform and pick up results as they go along. But, you know, as the season goes on and they're still in that position, obviously the noise becomes louder and louder and stronger about what they could potentially do this season. Or you have a manager that comes out and says, look, I back our squad. I believe in us. I think we've got some top players. Why can't we go and challenge this season? That then puts a different type of pressure on the players to say, right, who's going to step up and want to be up there, and who doesn't like that pressure then and falls away. So he's gone about it with the first place, which is probably the safer option, takes the pressure off himself and the players a little bit, but they're up there for a reason. You know, they're doing fantastically well. You know, we just mentioned then about Burnley dropping points from winning positions. You look at Swansea straight away, who've come from behind to win. That's sign of a good team, a team that, you know, even if they're behind in games, can come back, score goals and kick on and go again. So they deserve to be where they're at right now. You know, they've got Vipotnik, who's still on the bench, who's still not firing just yet, who's, you know, one of the best players in the division last season. So if they can get him as well as Adam Ida up there scoring goals, then they're going to be a tough team to dislodge.
2: Formidable. Another interesting story from the Championship as well. It'd be great to see another name getting promoted to the Premier League. Long way still to go, of course, but you are listening to EFL All Access on TalkSport 2 in partnership with Sage, the official accounting software partner of the EFL. We'll have a little chat about the Canaries very shortly, but before that, we're going to delve early into League One, and I'll tell you why, because we've got a very special guest. Our very own Adrian Durham will be discussing Peterborough right after this.
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2: Yes, you're listening to EFL All Access. I'm Hugh Wilson-Croft alongside Reading's co-CEO Joe Jacobson, and coming into the studio live in person. Unbelievable. I didn't see this coming. The one, the only, Adrian Durham is in the house. How are you, my friend?
18: I'd like to say I'm good, but...
1: Peterborough United just keep getting beaten. They're in the bottom four. They haven't got a manager. So, football-wise, no, I'm not good.
2: No, no. Let's bring people up to date. If you didn't notice this weekend, Peterborough United sacked their manager, Luke Williams, after their defeat by Doncaster Rovers, left them second from bottom in League One. That loss poshes third in a winless five-game run in the league. It has them just 1 point above Wigan Athletic at the foot of the table. Despite the miserable run in the third tier, Williams managed to guide Peterborough into the fourth round of the Carabao Cup for the first time since 2009. However, he has now lasted less than 11 months in the job, having replaced Darren Ferguson. Peterborough said the decision to sack Williams had not been taken lightly, but added that the board felt it had no other choice but to make a change. Before we get to the football, I know you mentioned Peterborough already, I've spoken about it. I should say, congratulations. There are life events away from football that should make you happier than the football's actually made you. Becoming a grandfather for the first time. So you're already looking older.
1: I'm feeling younger, actually.
2: Oh, yeah?
1: It feels good. So thank you very much for that. I appreciate that.
2: Now to the football. The performance at the weekend, that final game. Donny have not had a good season so far. You always felt if they lost this one, it was probably going to be curtains. But the performance itself, how bad was it?
1: Well, I've watched it back. I watched all the games back. And it was so inept that you just felt there was no way forward. And in his interviews post-match recently, Luke Williams has said some odd things. So after we went through against Barnsley in the Cup and it was 3-3, it was an unbelievable game. Loads of chances for both sides. And we won the shootout. He said that it was chaos. We want to control in midfield. You can't play two up top. Well, the chairman's gone and kept Harry Leonard, who I think we paid something like 1.3 million for. He's gone and bought Danny Ormerod, both strikers, and Ormerod's 700 grand. So you've got £2 million worth of strikers there. The chairman's brought them in. And you know the chairman, TalkSport knows the chairman well. If he's brought in £2 million worth of strikers, you've got to put them in the team and get them scoring goals.
2: Yeah.
1: No concern about midfield control or anything like that. So I think it's been a bad matchup. There's been a few positive moments with Luke Williams. We had a brilliant win against Stockport when he first came in, and he effectively saved us. We were bottom of the table when he came in, and he got us on the edge of the playoffs before it started going wrong last season. I think one of the tipping points was going out meekly in the EFL Trophy to Swindon last season, because we were looking for the three-peat to do three in a row, and the chairman really wanted to do that, and we lost 1-0 there, and we're really pathetic in the performance. So what we want to get back to, I believe, certainly what the chairman wants, and as a fan what I want, is to get goals in the team. I'd rather we went for it and drew 4-4 than didn't go for it and lost 1-0. You know, I'd rather have loads of goals and entertainment.
2: Yeah.
1: So that's what the new manager's got to bring.
2: Yes, there is some pragmatism, particularly in that division, to be had as well, though. I was about to ask you, from a fan perspective, where are Peterborough United right now? Are they a team that actually, because some fans are looking at it, obviously, at the league, and they say, listen, we just want to get back to the Championship, or we just want to get out of this league. We don't really care how we do it. Are Peterborough United now saying, if we get promoted, it has to be with style, basically? We want to see entertaining football, but even if we end up 12th.
1: I don't think it's about style. I think it's about goals. And you don't have to have style to have goals. I think you can get the ball forward quicker. You can play to those strengths. Our strengths are definitely not defending. Other than a young centre-half on loan from Villa, Josh Feeney, I don't think we've got a centre-half worthy of the name that's fit and available. Our captain, Sam Hughes, a centre-half, has been out for over a year, injured. Tom O'Connor, another one, keeps getting injured. And these are good centre-backs, not world-beaters, but they're okay. But without them, we're absolutely done. So we have no defence to speak of. So the big problem there is you're going to concede goals. So if you've got control in midfield, but not going forward, we didn't have a shot on target against Doncaster at the weekend, which is bordering on criminal, bearing in mind they haven't won a game. I mean, you're not giving yourself a chance to get a point from the game, never mind to get 3 points. So get the ball into the opposition box as much as possible, and you've got much more chance of scoring. So I think in terms of levels, Peterborough United are League One, I think, is there. That's where they belong, if you like. But they've overachieved in recent seasons and been in the Championship, stayed in the Championship a couple of seasons at a time on a few occasions. So I think that they want to be competing at the top level. There's no way Peterborough should be going down to League Two. No chance. With the amount of money that's been brought in for players and then spent on players, we shouldn't be in a relegation battle.
2: Carl Robinson, Neil Harris, Richie Wellens all linked with the jobs. A certain Darren Ferguson as well. Would you go back?
1: I actually spoke to Darren on Saturday night. There were a few little memes and whatever going around on social media, and I sent him one of them, which was him in a Batman costume coming in to rescue. He thought it was hilarious, but he said, no, not this time. So that one can be ruled out, barring something major happening. Neil Harris is never going to leave Cambridge United for Peterborough United. I don't think that's going to happen in a million years. Don't mind Richie Wellens at all, but why would he leave Orient? And Carl Robinson is free. Now, I think the fans might react to that badly because he's just been sacked by a League Two side. I think it's a very harsh sacking, by the way. Mm. They lost one game, a playoff final. And that's a basket case club. So I think he's been harshly treated by Salford, which is not unusual. And I actually think he's a really good manager. And I think he understands the club, having played against them a lot of times. So my belief is this, that the chairman should go to Carl Robinson and say to him, look, you start getting us on the front foot, get the team scoring goals, winning a few games, get us out of trouble, keep us up. And if it looks positive for next season, you will keep the job and you'll get yourself a two-year contract. Whether Carl will go for that, I don't know. He might want the security of 2 or 3 years or whatever, but I wouldn't be against that, to be honest. Although he might go for a Dean Brennan at Barnet, a Luke Garrett at Borehamwood.
2: Okay, I'll leave the final question to Reading's co-CEO, Joe Jacobson. Go ahead.
1: Hey, yeah, I listened to you guys talk about it and what Peterborough is all about and the style and scoring goals and things like that and buying young players and them doing well and moving them on. At some point, though, does it, you know, if you don't get that right and these young players don't perform, all of a sudden now they're in a position in the league where there's extra pressure and all they're looking around, they've got other young players who maybe not experienced to get out of it. At some point, you need to get a couple of more experienced ones in. Does Dara just need to change that slightly just to be, you know, one at some point with the league getting stronger as it is in League One, that it may just come unstuck a little bit? I've got these terrible memories of being beaten by Joe Jacobson's Wickham teams over the years. It's just, it's a horrible thought, but it used to happen regularly. Anyway, it's funny how we started beating him once he'd gone. But anyway, it's all down to you. I think you raise a really good point. I think that the team that we had that lost the playoffs to Oxford, not the Sheffield Wednesday, the Miracle of Hillsborough, but the Oxford semi-final the year after, which I think was the year we beat Wickham in the EFL Trophy final, that team with Harrison Burrows, Hector Kiprianu, now that was a special team and probably should have gone up maybe a little bit unlucky against Oxford because we were absolutely bombarding them at the end of the game and had about three cleared off the line in about 2 minutes. So, you know, playoffs are what they are. There was a young side, but too many of those went too quickly and weren't replaced. In terms of experience, when we were going down, it looked like we were going to go down. Sam Hughes, a very experienced centre-half, came in and basically saved us single-handedly with his defending. So that experience was vital from him. So I think it's a great point. I think you're absolutely spot on. There is a need for a bit of experience with the youth. They signed Liam Kelly from MK Dons, their player of the year. He's in our midfield and should be doing better than he is. He's only just arrived at the club. And there's another problem. We made too many signings towards the end of the window, and they've barely been there 3 weeks. It happened last year to Darren Ferguson. It's now happened to Luke Williams. You could argue that World Cups make it a difficult window and there's a knock-on effect. I get that. But that problem needs to be resolved if you're to compete. Because by the time the window closes, you know, the season's already a month old and you've lost too many games if you're not ready. So, yeah, I think you're right. Experience with some of those youngsters would be a great help. They've got to get that balance, that mix right.
2: Adrian, really appreciate you coming to join us. Very busy man.
1: Both, I love being on this show.
2: Both professionally and personally at the moment, so very much.
1: When we win some games, will you get me on? It's only ever when Peterborough sack a manager.
2: You're just so much more entertaining in this mood. What can I say? Adrian Durham, thank you very much indeed. And we're going to get Joe's thoughts on Reading's victory over Notts County at the weekend as well. And we'll have the pundits' picks next. Stay with us.
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8: Yes, you're listening to EFL All Access. I'm Hugh Wisencroft, alongside Joe Jacobson, the current co-CEO of Reading FC. Let's talk about them next. The informed striker Jack Marriott scoring twice as Reading clinched a third successive home win in League One with victory over Notts County. Chances few and far between in a pretty low-key first half, but Reading broke the deadlock through their top scorer 4 minutes into the second half. Marriott grabbed his 8th goal of the season in the 72nd minute, and the Royals comfortably secured all 3 points. Now, despite that victory, Reading boss Liam Richardson admits he was frustrated with aspects of that first half performance.
9: Our distances, our intent, the fundamentals, the basics of football, you know, just trying to get up to the ball, win your races, get connected as soon as we can, be the first team to make sure we do our jobs first. It was as though, you know, we felt, you know, we'll turn up and we'll ease our way in the game. You can't do that in this league. You know, if we want to be a consistent team that, you know, we want to make sure we're a good version of ourselves all the time, we have to make sure we do the fundamentals, you know, correct on the first minute, not just the 91st minute.
8: Well, interesting assessment from Liam Richardson there. What did you think, Joe, with your ex-football hat on, about the performance at the weekend?
10: Yeah, it's always difficult for me to I always speak to Mander after the game. Always difficult to take my kind of biased hat off things as well. But no, I think he was spot on. I think we've set standards really, really high this season. So when it doesn't quite go the way we want it to go, I think then he's frustrated with that, and rightly so. But this, it shows where we're at now as a group, as a club, as a team, that, you know, we were disappointed, but it was still quite comfortable in my mind, watching the game. And in the second half then, when we got things going and we clicked and had the quality that we know we had, then we scored a couple of goals and probably should have scored a couple more. So, yeah, you know, the standards we've set recently have been sky high with Liam and the boys. And, yeah, we're in a good place at the minute.
8: Very good. I mean, the start of the season's been a big positive, generally speaking, as well. You know, we're talking a little bit with Aid there about the kind of challenge in League One, and you spoke about the improvements that teams are making. How well set now do you feel Reading are? The window's closed, the squad established. Liam, more and more, I think, setting his stall out in his position the longer he's been at the club as well. How are you feeling about things?
10: Yeah, I'm really positive. I think we had a really strong window. The squad that we inherited in the summer or carried on from last season in the summer was the core of it was there. We just needed to add quality in areas and increase the depth in areas as well. And we've done that. And we can all be really kind of pleased with the situation we're in now within the squad. And, you know, the longer a manager has at a club, we talked about it, you know, with you guys previously and constantly within football, the longer a manager has within a club, the more consistent he can be with performances and processes on the pitch. And yeah, we feel confident. We feel like we've got a really, really strong squad for the division. We've got competition in for places all over the pitch. We've got players at the minute who are out of the squad who could easily be walking into most teams in the division. So we're in a really, really strong place. We just want to make sure we get that little bit of consistency in our play. You mentioned about Jack Marriott. We've got someone who can score goals very, very consistently, and other players and more firepower, you know, all over the pitch now, which helps us. So, yeah, I'm quietly confident. I don't want to say too much and put too much pressure on the team, but, yeah, I'm enjoying what I'm seeing so far.
8: I want you to move swiftly like a chameleon to being the ex Wycombe Wanderers captain for a moment, because I did want to quickly ask you about them. Obviously, your next trip is to Adams Park to face your former club, Wycombe. They're currently looking for a new boss. Rumours Matt Bloomfield could return. Tom Hounsell has done a very good job, had a good week as interim with 3 wins, 2 of them in the league. Maybe they're going to be, I don't know, maybe they'll have a new boss by the time you face off, maybe not. But obviously, you know the club inside out. Whatever happens next, what kind of leader do you think Wycombe Wanderers need from here on out?
10: Yeah, well, look, I've been trying to get some inside information all week. I've been messaging players and people to try and get some hints about what's going on, but they're staying quiet.

0: quite coy with it. But no, I don't know Tom Hounsell, but he's gone in and from the outside, he's done a really, really good job. He's won the three games that he's been in charge of. And it's an interesting one. I think they've had kind of different managers recently. They had Mike Dodds, who was more of a coach and not someone who'd been a manager before. Then they went to the experience of Michael Duff, who was slightly different the way they played to Mike Dodds, and it hasn't quite worked out there either. So whether or not they're looking for another head coach, someone who can bed themselves into the way that Wickham want to do things from a whole club perspective, or a manager who kind of wants to take the reins and be in control of everything, I'm not quite sure. You'll have to get some information off the guys there. But if you're Tom Hounsell, what more can you do? If you want the job, you've gone in and won three games. And do I, we've got them on the weekend. It's always difficult when you're playing against a team that's changed managers. There's always that bounce, that boost. They play slightly differently. So yeah, it's going to be a real tough game on the weekend. One that for me personally, it's the first game I look for at the start of the season when the fixtures come out. And yeah, I'm really, really looking forward to it. Two teams in good form. So it should be a good game.
1: Well, the reason Joe can look forward to it is because the game is actually taking place. Reading had the option to postpone the game because they've got three players called up for international duty. But under new rules now in League One and League Two, a club can actually say, no, we're happy to play the game. And that's exactly what Reading have done. Joe, tell us why you decided to go ahead with it.
0: I think because as soon as we started reading that list you just read out, we just thought, right, I can't be bothered reading any more through it. We're going to keep the game on. But no, I think, look, we're losing a couple of players, or three players, as it were, from the first team squad. But we built a squad this season to deal with injuries, to deal with international games, suspensions, and we feel like we're in a really good place. We've had players that will ultimately come into the team that have played in cup games and that have been involved in first team and training, so know exactly what's needed of them. And I think it shows the gaffers, very complimentary of the squad that we've got and the players that he's able to bring in to say, look, you're ready. We don't lose anything by changing a couple of players. We're fortunate at the minute we don't have any injuries, so we've got a big enough pool of players to play from, and we want to keep that momentum going. The international break now is it could be 3 weeks without a game, and for me, it's too long for players to go without a game. It's almost like a mini pre-season again. So we had the opportunity to call off the games or play them, and we're already one game behind. We didn't want to end up being three games behind some teams so early on in the season. So if we can carry on with the momentum that we've picked up recently, the performances that we've put out there, and that you may rearrange the game for 6 weeks' time and have five injuries. So timing wise, I think it's the right time for us to continue with the game, and also the owner will be happy because the revenue made on the Saturday is always better than what you get in midweek.
1: Yeah,
0: So
1: that's true.
0: as a business point of view, it's the right thing. But we left it down to the gaffer, and he was confident that the team and the squad that we'll pick for the games coming up are good enough to win.
1: Well, fingers crossed for Reading. They'll take on Wickham at the weekend. Joe Jacobson, of course, will be watching it very, very closely indeed. Big, big fixture for him. Before we wrap up, let's get his Pundit's Picks with Sage.
2: 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Supporting the businesses behind the badge.
1: Right, goal, club and player of the weekend. I want to start with goal just to say, every weekend we are seeing some unbelievable goals in the EFL at the moment. My favourite was Sam Gallagher. Who have you gone for?
0: Oh, you're just taking it right out of my mouth. I love it because it's, first of all, it's the audacity to even have a go from there. I think as soon as the ball's, and he scored goals like this before, as soon as the ball came into him, you could almost tell he was desperate to set himself up for the volley, and the technique, the amount of power and precision he got with that strike was incredible. It wasn't a looping volley, which loops over the goalkeeper. It was hit with such power and velocity that incredible, incredible goal. So Sam, it has to be Sam Gallagher.
1: Genuinely, he just morphed into Didier Drogba for the last couple of goals that he has scored. Absolutely brilliant. Got a great one against Stoke end of last month, and a brilliant one. It's not against Stoke, excuse me, against Wolves, and another great one against Sheffield United this weekend. So he's collecting a personal goal of the season competition at the moment. Club or player of the weekend, go ahead.
0: Club wise, I'm going to go for Barnett, and they could have had this a number of times this season already. The job that Dean Brennan's done since he's been at the club has been incredible. You know, Barnett won't have the biggest budget, but again, having a manager that's been there for a few seasons, the consistency and getting them to top of the league already, unbeaten, they score goals. They're a real joy to watch. You play some top football. So I'm giving it to Barnett and Dean Brennan.
1: And player of the weekend.
0: I'm going for Jack Moylan, Cardiff. Obviously, Cardiff, a good place in my heart. So I was desperate for them to get their win. He scored an absolute cracker as well at the start of the game. Scored a couple of goals, got them their victory, which was hugely important for Cardiff after the start they've had. So I'm giving it to Jack Moylan.
1: Absolutely fantastic. Joe, a pleasure to have you with us. As always, Joe Jacobs at Reading's co-CEO there with you on EFL All Access. Really appreciate it.
0: Thank you. Appreciate it.
1: And that was all thanks to Sage.
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1: So just time to tell you there is some live football this midweek. Tuesday night, Salford take on Sheffield Wednesday in the EFL Trophy live here on TalkSport 2. 7 o'clock start for that one. 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You can get it wherever you get your podcast from. 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We'll see you again next Monday. We'll dissect all the big stories. We will see you then. 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
9: This is TalkSport's Women's Football Show on TalkSport 2. I'm Leanne Sarnes, and I'm delighted to say I'm joined by a Burnley goalkeeper, Eva Spencer. Eva, I know I had you on the kickback the other day. I was filling in for Shaban. Great to see you twice in the same week. How are you doing?
19: Yeah, not too bad. Nice to see you again. Not been too long. Getting ready now for game this weekend, well, weekday, and hopefully a good win, first win for us of the season. Excited to be back.
9: Yeah, for my listeners, you're currently on loan at Hull, aren't you? Hull City from Burnley. Talk to me about that feeling of going on loan, because I talk about this a lot on my show, because often people think when people go on loan, players can think, oh, you know, a team might not want them, but it doesn't work like that. And I feel like in the WSL especially, you know, there's not really many opportunities, are there, for younger players to get these opportunities? And I talk about it all the time, but there could be so many positives that can come from a loan, can't there?
19: 100%. I think going on loan's not about a team not wanting you, or I think it's for them to build up your experience for when you're ready for that team. Like, the team trusting you, you sign to the team. They see something in you already. It's about getting that experience, especially when you're younger. Like, I've had so many good conversations with our manager about my future and, you know, what she sees in me and etc. And I just think it's a great opportunity, especially as a goalkeeper. Like, something like I'm so passionate about, like, young players and getting minutes. And I think it's so important to not chase a badge when you're so young, and more important to be chasing the experience, because essentially you're not going to get any better sitting on a bench. That's the end of it.
9: Yeah, I know I don't know you that well either, right? But I can tell you're the type of person that you'd want to have in your changing room. You seem to get on with all your teammates, you know, love to have a laugh, don't take yourself too seriously, but is serious about football. And I think the both can go hand in hand. I wanted to talk to you about kind of your goals and aspirations, because I know you've been part of the England squad a couple of years ago, the younger age groups. What was that experience like for you? And what are your kind of goals and aspirations still going forward, because you're still really young?
19: I think it's just important to be patient first and foremost when you're this young, especially as a goalkeeper. I think it's hard to not look at other people your age and think, oh, they're doing that but I'm not. Everyone's process is different. Like, it could be easy for me to say, oh, can I go and sign for a WSL team and sit on the bench and be a number three and just train? I wouldn't want to do that. Like, for me, I know I've got to look at myself long term. I want to this season be able to develop myself the most I can, experience, get my best training with Burnley, show the manager that when I'm ready, I'm ready for her, and I can go out and play games. And at the end of the day, I can be as physically good as I can. I could be technically as good as I can, but for my position, it's experience that's going to help me develop the most. So I need to be going out playing games so I can increase my decision making, etc., and all stuff like this. And I think with the England thing, like I had a great time being on camps, met some amazing people through camps and stuff. And again, it's one of those that it can be a win and a challenge at the same time. Like, it can be really disheartening not getting picked, even when, like, you might think you can, or, you know. And it's linking back to, for me, to getting these young players minutes, because again, like I've mentioned before on Shaban and Roosh's show, how when you look at these stats of the national teams, and Spain are have such amazing youth teams, and you look at the young players getting minutes, and it's like over 20,000 minutes that young players have, where we had a very small amount. And I think that's where we should be looking at where's the opportunities for the young players. Should we be playing them more? Where do they need to be getting minutes, in what leagues, etc.?
9: I think this is an important part to segue to talking of Liverpool. Mm-hmm. Obviously, we both have had a special relationship with Matt Beard. Can't believe it's been a year since his passing, Eva. And I know he was the person who gave you opportunity at Liverpool. So I've told my listeners a lot about my experiences with Matt Beardy. Mm-hmm. Like, I want to know your experiences and kind of like, yeah, what impact he had on you and your football career.
19: Yeah, honestly, like, it was such a shock, I think, not just to me, to everyone, when it happened. And it's just so unexpected. And I don't even think when I found out, the emotion hit me straight away. Like, I actually, like, to myself, I couldn't even fathom what happened. I was driving as well. I had to pull over for a second and, like, really sit there and think what was going on. And it was in a hard time too, because obviously he just left Burnley, and no one knew why. No one, not even us as the players, knew why. So I think just having him around and getting to experience not only him as a manager but as a person as well is something, like, I'll forever be grateful for, to be able to have just known him and how kind he was and the person he was. And like, I think even anyone would say, you could hear him down the corridor, you knew he was coming. And it was just nice to, like, even in the academy, when I was coming through, like, one of my best friends, Zara Shaw, even he gave the opportunities to her, and seeing that he was willing to give opportunities to young players. And that was a big key thing for me when I was going through Liverpool. Like, I could see there was a pathway there with him. So when I got that first, like, call to be like, oh, like, Beardy wants you to train with the first team, I was so excited. And even as a young player, like, you're going to be making mistakes and stuff. And he was so encouraging on the pitch, and it was so nice. And for me, when I was coming to my last year in Liverpool, and I had that call from Beardy to say, like, he wanted me to come to Burnley, like, it was a no-brainer for me. Like, I knew straight away, like, it's an opportunity to play for a team and to play under him, for someone who trusts you so much. For me, it was straight away, yes. And he was just the most amazing person. I can't even explain.
9: I know. I feel you completely as well. I mean, looking at, like, what you were saying about you had to pull over, like, I was in America recently and I couldn't actually go back to where I was when I found out, because it was, like, very triggering for me, you know. But I think we talk about, in football, there's a lot of nice people. There's a lot of people that people talk about and say, you know, yeah, they're good people. But genuinely, Beardy was one of the good guys, and we'll always continue to talk about him. I thought always with Deb, Harry, Ella as well, you know, because it will never get any easier. And for me, I still really haven't come to terms with it. But something I wanted to talk to you about on a more lighter note, he had a nickname for you that I feel like I've heard that you've passed on to your dog. So can you tell my listeners a little bit about that? Our producer brought this to my attention.
19: Yeah, so it started when I was with him at Liverpool, and he just said, I'm going to start calling you Frank. I was a bit confused. I was like, what's going on here? What's this about? And my goalkeeper coach, who was there at the time, who I have a really good relationship now, we call him Potsy. They were just constantly calling me this name, and I said, why did you call me this? I don't understand. And he said, there's this old TV show, and he was obsessed with, like, Only Fools and Horses and stuff. And he didn't stop talking about it, honestly. But there was this another old TV show, and there was a character in it called Frank Spencer, obviously my last name Spencer. And he said, oh, he used to be quite, like, funny and outgoing and stuff, so it just reminded me of him. Yeah, and then obviously after he passed away, and we have one dog at home, and we got a new dog because I'd always wanted a little sausage one, and I thought there's no other name that's popping into my head like this. It just fits perfectly. Even now, when I walk past the same pitch, and I just, like, I can just see it in my head, him standing there and saying it in front of everyone when we were doing 11v11, and he went, Frank, pass me the ball, and everyone just went, who the f*** is Frank? And he had to explain it in front of everyone. And I'll never, like, every time I look at this pitch, it just replays and replays. And it's upsetting, but it's such a nice memory to be able to even walk through the training ground and be reminded of all these little moments.
9: Yeah, you know what, Eva, it's amazing, because what I love about Beardy, amongst many things, is a lot of us have stories like this, and it's amazing how a man could have had so much time for people individually, you know, and not just time, like, everyone has individual experiences of him, and you think, wow, was this guy, he split himself into like five people based upon the time that he had for everybody. I also heard you got a tattoo.
19: I do.
9: Talk me through this.
19: So I have a few tattoos, and I always said to myself, like, I'm stopping now, like, I don't want to, you know, I don't want to end up like a colouring book. So literally the day after I found out, I went straight to my dad. I said, I don't care what you say, you're not telling me off, I'm going to the shop. And when I was at Liverpool, my playing number, which I got given to me randomly, it's based off our, like, first initial names in alphabetical order, I got given the number 47. So, and that was the number he gave me my debut in for Liverpool. And it just turned out to be the age he was when he passed away. So I thought, there's no other correct thing for me. So this is it on my arm here. So,
9: beautiful.
19: Obviously I joined Burnley with the number one. That is my number now. But I've always said to our manager now, like, next year or inevitably, like, that's going to be my number. Even it's my number at Hull, 47. And, like, for the future, like, references, like, I think that'll always be a special number or my number because of that.
9: You know, it's been an emotional time for everybody connected to Matt Beard. We will always continue to talk about him, you know, and I love the stories that you share because it's important that we celebrate him as well, because I've never really felt like in that type of frame of mind to really celebrate. But hearing these stories about it just makes me feel so happy. And I'm sure there's loads of my listeners, there's loads of former teammates, loads of people that he's coached that have the similar story to you. So Eva, thank you so much for joining me. Really appreciate it.
19: Thank you for having me. It's been a pleasure.
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31: Into the Channel, a podcast primarily about the UEFA Women's Champions League. I am your host, Dino De Cespedes. You already know what time it is. We're heading into match day one, and obviously three WSL teams feature very prominently, so you already know what time it was. We had to send out the bat signal, call out. I hope this isn't offensive, but with Grant, via text, I referred to you as our fairy pod mother. Just because I feel like without you, there's no show. So with all that said, welcome to the show. Welcome into the channel, Leanne Sanderson.
32: Thanks, Dean. Always a pleasure to be with you guys. Obviously, we're missing Grant. But yeah, anything for you guys. I love your kind of drive and ambition. And that's why I love coming on your show. So thanks for having me again.
31: Likewise. Should be a lot of fun. So Leanne, as mentioned, three teams in the UEFA Women's Champions League from the WSL. Obviously, the champions, Manchester City. Champions of the Champions League last season, Arsenal, or season before last,
0: And then the team that's been perennially knocking on the door, Chelsea. And what kind of has my head spinning a little bit is like, I could see all these three teams winning this championship, and I could see either of these three teams going out, you know, first of the three, you know, and I think like there's so much variance. So I kind of want to pick your brain, and I'll kick it to you in true, you know, number 10 fashion, just to kind of set you up. What team do you want to start with? Just kind of do a little deep dive on these three squads.
32: Yeah, I think, I mean, obviously match day one, Bayern Munich against Manchester City. I mean, I know a lot of people questioned the new format last year, but I love it because we're getting these like massive games. We also got some incredible stories last year, like OH Leuven getting through. So, you know, and then obviously PSG went out, like they didn't even win a game last year. So I like the format. I think it's grown on a lot of people. I always thought it was good because there's more competitive games. Manchester City, obviously champions of the WSL last year. This is the team that intrigues me, Dino, because I find that if they were all fit and healthy, this team, the sky's the limit for them. I mean, a couple of years ago, I don't know if you remember when they played Barcelona at home in Manchester. And I think it was a tactical masterclass for Manchester City in that game. And then they've had a lot of injuries since then. Then they go and win the WSL. So this is the team I'm not saying I'm most looking forward to, because obviously Arsenal are my women's team that I want to like win the Champions League again. But this team intrigues me. Lauren Hemp, Alex Greenwood, Bunny Shaw. You know, Bunny Shaw for me, definitely in the top three best players in the world. Potentially, should she be winning the Ballon d'Or? I think so, but that's a whole other conversation in itself. So if I'm looking at this Man City side, you know, Andre Yeglert's winning the WSL in his first season in England is amazing in itself. And I just think if everyone's fit and healthy, I know Miedema's out at the moment, but as the season goes on, hopefully she'll be back. And, you know, they've just got some incredible, incredible players. Regino, Hasegawa, you know, the list could go on. They're like a dream team. They've really put together. Mary Fowler's now back as well. So I think if they keep everyone fit and healthy, the sky's the limit with this team.
0: What are you expecting from Arsenal? Obviously, some huge additions. Ona Batier, Georgia Stanway, Lisa Baum, who's, you know, who scores, you know, right out of the gate. And I'm probably like one or two big ones. But what are you expecting from Arsenal this Champions League run?
32: Yeah, I mean, ultimately coming off the back of that not so great result against Crystal Palace, 30 shots on goal, 72% possession. But I'm going to put that to the side for a minute and just focus on what I was feeling before that game. And Georgia Stanway has been one of the greatest signings Arsenal have made in a long, long time. Roitala as well, that hasn't been available of late because she picked up an injury in pre-season. Baum was scoring goals for fun in pre-season, a game I did against Charlton. And equally, she scored in pre-season against Man City and Crystal Palace behind closed doors. So really good key signings. I expect big things from this team, but the biggest conundrum will be Beth Mead, I think, will be a loss. Katie McCabe, I think, will be a loss. I think you need people like that in and around the team. If Leah Williamson and Steph Catley can stay fit, that is also major key for this Arsenal team. And Renee Segers' team selection, because you're looking at the likes of Chloe Kelly. I'd love her to stay fit and healthy throughout the season as well. And Kim Little, although she's, you know, 37 years old, I don't really care about that. I still think Kim Little's got a lot to offer. But my understanding and what I feel is that maybe Reutel has been brought in. Cooney Cross starting in the last game. So, you know, is Renee Segers' biggest problem going to be a bit like Sonia Bonpastor last year? What's her best team? You know, what is the best team? The selection will come down to that. So Arsenal, historically, in the last couple of seasons, have done well in the Champions League. By far, Lyon deserved to beat them in that second leg last year. But they went further than people expected again last year. So, but personally, if you were asking me, which team do I think has everything to win the Champions League right now? I'd say City. You know, when I'm looking at the rosters, the way they are, the coaches, everything like that, I'm thinking City are stacked for that. But I'm expecting big things from Arsenal and Chelsea this season.
0: What would you think would be more likely? Do you think it's more likely that Arsenal reaches the Champions League final or wins the WSL? Because I'm kind of with you on the cup team, and I kind of feel like they're more built to reach a Champions League final than to, you know, they're already 2 points back. You know, obviously the City's the only team on six right now, so not the end of the world. But I do kind of get the feeling that it's more likely that they do reach the final than take the WSL this season.
32: Yeah, and it's a bit like the men, not to draw comparisons, but once you overcome that hurdle that's been there for a long time, then you the confidence that can come from that. I expect Arsenal to get to at least the semi-final because that's what they've done, even when they haven't performed in the WSL. But I think, you know, the WSL is the one that they desperately will want at this moment in time. So like you made a really good point earlier about, you know, Man City this year will have to manage playing in midweek and playing at the weekend, not something they had to do last year. And it's not easy to do. And that's why it's good to have this type of depth that Arsenal have, because I expect there to be rotation depending on who they're playing against.
0: Absolutely. And let's talk about the third team in the field, Chelsea, a team that's won the WSL, hasn't won the Champions League, a team with a lot of depth. You mentioned up top Sonia Bonpastor and the challenge to kind of figure out the best approach for this Chelsea side and kind of like who's where and what's the central focal point. I don't think that they've still kind of gotten there yet. It still mm-hmm. feels like they feel somewhat like an all-star team, and you just don't know on any given day what shape they're going to take, what it's going to look like. Obviously, it's still super early in this season, but what's your read on Chelsea early?
32: Yeah, I mean, ultimately, they're playing without a number nine, and they seem to be okay with that right now. I mean, Nushkin was in the number nine at times. I like the fact that Lexi Potter is also getting some minutes because there's not enough young players. In the NWSL, we have so many young players. Just look at the U20, the amount of players that have left their teams in the NWSL mm-hmm. that are really major for their teams, right? So I'm delighted that Lexi Potter's getting some minutes because I don't think we develop young players in England in the way that we should, or we develop them and then we don't give them a chance. So that's a positive. Alyssa Thompson's been brilliant since coming over from Angel City. Now, ultimately, Malvin Mallard was injured at the weekend. I've heard today, I saw on socials that Myra Ramirez potentially could be moving. So there's interesting things, because do I think Malvin Mallard is good? Yes. But do I think she's going to get double digits in a season? No, I don't. But she's played for Sonia Bonpastor before. So, you know, Lauren James is looking amazing as always. But it's, again, team selection. You know, they still got to play Birmingham in that first in the game at the weekend. Started the season, drew with Aston Villa. So everybody's like, oh, my God, it's a devastation. Chelsea draw a game, a little bit like last year. But what they did to Manchester United women is an annihilation. And people can question Man United women, as we all do, because it's nowhere near the levels that we've expected from them. But Chelsea were on a different level. So, again, coming up against Austria Wien in that first game, good place to start. But let's hope Sonia Bonpastor goes strong, because I felt like last year, if you remember way back when against FC Twente, she rested a number of players and they ended up drawing that game. And in the end, that could have cost them from automatic qualification in the Champions League. So as we've seen in its new format, you have to kind of go strong, because you don't want to leave it till the last match day to then having to play more games, because we know where the fixture can get congestion now. So I still rate Chelsea. And I also think the pressure isn't really on them this year in a weird way. Every year it's that, can Chelsea win the Champions League? Then Arsenal do it. Which I've said it many times. If I was a Chelsea player, I'd be absolutely fuming, because everyone's been talking about us. But maybe this could be their year, based upon the fact that no one's really talking about them winning it.
0: I love it. Chelsea flying under the radar for the first time, maybe.
32: Yeah, in a long time. Maybe. Because I don't think anyone's backing them to win the Champions League. But they have quality players. It's a matter of team selection, team cohesion, and feeling.
0: Leanne, I want to get you out of here with a... I want to turn back the clock a little bit. 2007 UEFA Women's Cup. Obviously, you're wearing the Arsenal kit. I went back and looked at that match a little bit. Obviously, a two-leg final. And correct me on any of this if I'm wrong. 1-0, 0-0. So that must have been a nervy 180 minutes plus. But also a 21-year-old Marta on the other side. Can you tell me what you remember from that final and maybe that run?
32: Yeah, I mean, I could talk about this. This is never a problem, Dino, talking about this, because it was the best game of my career. Loved every moment with my best friends. And, you know, we're still very, very close now. There's a reason why they've got four pictures of us outside the Emirates alongside the men, the Invincibles. And the club always backed us from the get-go. Ramona Bachmann was actually 16 on that team as well. And she came into the game, the second leg. And I remember thinking, wow, who is this whiz kid? She hits the crossbar. Marta, my job was actually to mark Elaine, the Brazilian, in that game. But Marta was around me quite a lot. And like, I remember the first leg we played away, Alex Scott scored the goal. It's crazy to even think about there being a two-legged final when you think about it. But Alex scored this amazing goal. And I remember Marta before the game, Vic Akers, our coach, he what I loved about Vic, amongst many things, he never used to get us too drummed in about the other team, because he knew how good we were and he wanted us to all feel we were better than everybody, not in an arrogant way, but not spend too much time. But I remember he started speaking about this player called Marta. And I was thinking, yeah, whatever. Like, I'm sure she's good, but she can't be that good. Well, the first game, I remember, she was by, like, the, her opposite, her, like, defensive third. She, like, flipped it up in the air, did some rainbow over my teammate's head. And I remember thinking I wanted to clap. And I thought, actually, I better run. And I'm like, wow, she is amazing. And I've known about Marta for a number of years, but that was the first time I had the chance of playing against her. And for me, like, she is my GOAT. I think she's the greatest ever footballer we've ever seen in the women's game. And I felt like a privilege to be out there on the same pitch as someone like her. Now I get to interview her and we have quite a good relationship because she knows how much I value her and respect her. And like, when I look back on that second leg, me and my teammates, when we meet up for a drink now or whatever, my old teammates, we laugh about the fact that how did we win that game? Because we just defended for 90 minutes of our lives. The ball hit off the back of Emma Burns' head. Our goalkeeper then goes out for a goal kick. Sorry, a corner. 9 times out of 10, that goes for like a goal. It literally hits her head and she's in the middle of the goal. And that was the turning moment for me in that game where I thought, we're going to win this. Because there's certain moments that happen. It could be a tackle. It doesn't have to just be a goal. It could be anything. And the fact that, honestly, best game of my life. I remember the final whistle like it was yesterday. And to be there again when Arsenal women did it, I felt so emotional, Dino, because everyone kept talking about Chelsea being that team that was going to do it. The fact that it was Arsenal again, like, oh, it was an amazing feeling to be in Lisbon and to go to the after party and be with some of my old teammates were there. My old coach was there. Like, it was amazing. It was just one of those moments that you never forget. And like, I never get sick of talking about it, to be honest.
0: I'm getting a little emotional thinking about that. I remember we exchanged texts that I think were just vowels. We're like, ah, you know, like just, you know, in that moment, it was just crazy.
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9: This is TalkSport's Women's Football Show on TalkSport 2. I'm Leanne Sarnes, and I'm delighted to say I'm joined by a Burnley goalkeeper, Eva Spencer. Eva, I know I had you on the kickback the other day. I was filling in for Shaban. Great to see you twice in the same week. How are you doing?
3: Yeah, not too bad. Nice to see you again. Not been too long. Getting ready now for game this weekend, well, weekday, and hopefully a good win, first win for us of the season. Excited to be back.
9: Yeah, for my listeners, you're currently on loan at Hull, aren't you? Hull City from Burnley. Talk to me about that feeling of going on loan, because I talk about this a lot on my show, because often people think when people go on loan, players can think, oh, you know, a team might not want them, but it doesn't work like that. And I feel like in the WSL especially, you know, there's not really many opportunities, are there, for younger players to get these opportunities? And I talk about it all the time, but there could be so many positives that can come from a loan, can't there?
3: 100%. I think going on loan's not about a team not wanting you, or I think it's for them to build up your experience for when you're ready for that team. Like, the team trusting you, you sign to the team. They see something in you already. It's about getting that experience, especially when you're younger. Like, I've had so many good conversations with our manager about my future and, you know, what she sees in me and etc. And I just think it's a great opportunity, especially as a goalkeeper. Like, something like I'm so passionate about, like, young players and getting minutes. And I think it's so important to not chase a badge when you're so young, and more important to be chasing the experience, because essentially you're not going to get any better sitting on a bench. That's the end of it.
9: Yeah, I know I don't know you that well either, right? But I can tell you're the type of person that you'd want to have in your changing room. You seem to get on with all your teammates, you know, love to have a laugh, don't take yourself too seriously, but is serious about football. And I think the both can go hand in hand. I wanted to talk to you about kind of your goals and aspirations, because I know you've been part of the England squad a couple of years ago, the younger age groups. What was that experience like for you? And what are your kind of goals and aspirations still going forward, because you're still really young?
3: Yeah, I think it's just important to be patient first and foremost when you're this young, especially as a goalkeeper. I think it's hard to not look at other people your age and think, oh, they're doing that, but I'm not. Everyone's process is different. Like, it could be easy for me to say, oh, can I go and sign for a WSL team and sit on the bench and be a number three and just train? I wouldn't want to do that. Like, for me, I know I've got to look at myself long term. I want to this season be able to develop myself the most I can, experience, get my best training with Burnley, show the manager that when I'm ready, I'm ready for her, and I can go out and play games. And at the end of the day, I can be as physically good as I can. I could be technically as good as I can, but for my position, it's experience that's going to help me develop the most. So I need to be going out playing games so I can increase my decision making, etc., and all stuff like this. And I think with the England thing, like I had a great time being on camps, met some amazing people through camps and stuff. And again, it's one of those that it can be a win and a challenge at the same time. Like, it can be really disheartening not getting picked, even when, like, you might think you can, or, you know. And it's linking back to, for me, to getting these young players minutes, because again, like I've mentioned before on Shaban and Roosh's show, how when you look at these stats of the national teams, and Spain are have such amazing youth teams, and you look at the young players getting minutes, and it's like over 20,000 minutes the young players have, where we had a very small amount. And I think that's where we should be looking at where's the opportunities for the young players. Should we be playing them more? Where do they need to be getting minutes, in what leagues, etc.?
9: I think this is an important part to segue to talking of Liverpool. Mm-hmm. Obviously, we both have had a special relationship with Matt Beard. Can't believe it's been a year since his passing, Eva. And I know he was a person who gave you an opportunity at Liverpool. So I've told my listeners a lot about my experiences with Matt Beardy. Mm-hmm. Like, I want to know your experiences and kind of like, yeah, what impact he had on you and your football career.
3: Yeah, honestly, like, it was such a shock, I think, not just to me, to everyone when it happened. And it's just so unexpected. And I don't even think when I found out, the emotion hit me straight away. Like, I actually, like, to myself, I couldn't even fathom what happened. I was driving as well. I had to pull over for a second and, like, really sit there and think what was going on. And it was in a hard time too, because obviously he just left Burnley, and no one knew why. No one, not even us as the players, knew why. So I think just having him around and getting to experience not only him as a manager but as a person as well is something like I'll forever be grateful for, to be able to have just known him and how kind he was and the person he was. And like, I think even anyone would say, you could hear him down the corridor, you knew he was coming. And it was just nice to, like, even in the academy when I was coming through, like, one of my best friends, Ara Shaw, even he gave the opportunities to her, and seeing that he was willing to give opportunities to young players. And that was a big key thing for me when I was going through Liverpool. Like, I could see there was a pathway there with him. So when I got that first, like, call to be like, oh, like, Beardy wants you to train with the first team, I was so excited. And even as a young player, like, you're going to be making mistakes and stuff. And he was so encouraging on the pitch, and it was so nice. And for me, when I was coming to my last year in Liverpool, and I had that call from Beardy to say, like, he wanted me to come to Burnley, like, it was a no-brainer for me. Like, I knew straight away, like, it's an opportunity to play for a team and to play under him, for someone who trusts you so much. For me, it was straight away, yes. And he was just the most amazing person. I can't even explain.
9: I know. I feel you completely as well. I mean, looking at, like, what you were saying about you had to pull over, like, I was in America recently and I couldn't actually go back to where I was when I found out, because it was, like, very triggering for me, you know. But I think we talk about in football, there's a lot of nice people. There's a lot of people that people talk about and say, you know, yeah, they're good people. But genuinely, Beardy was one of the good guys, and we'll always continue to talk about him. I thought always with Deb, Harry, Ella as well, you know, because it will never get any easier. And for me, I still really haven't come to terms with it. But something I wanted to talk to you about on a more lighter note, you had a nickname for you that I feel like I've heard that you've passed on to your dog. So can you tell my listeners a little bit about that? Our producer brought this to my attention.
3: Yeah, so it started when I was with him at Liverpool, and he just said, I'm going to start calling you Frank. I was a bit confused. I was like, what's going on here? What's this about? And my goalkeeper coach, who was there at the time, who I have a really good relationship now, we call him Potsy. They were just constantly calling me this name, and I said, why'd you call me this? I don't understand. And he said, there's this old TV show, and he was obsessed with, like, Only Fools and Horses and stuff. He didn't stop talking about it, honestly. But there was this another old TV show, and there was a character in it called Frank Spencer, obviously my last name Spencer. And he said, oh, he used to be quite, like, funny and outgoing and stuff, so it just reminded me of him. And then obviously after he passed away, and we have one dog at home, and we got a new dog because I'd always wanted a little sausage one. And I thought, there's no other name that's popping into my head like this. It just fits perfectly. Even now when I walk past the same pitch, and I just, like, I can just see it in my head, him standing there and saying it in front of everyone when we were doing 11v11, and he went, Frank, pass me the ball. And everyone just went, who is Frank? And he had to explain it in front of everyone. And I'll never, like, every time I look at this pitch, it just replays and replays. And it's upsetting, but it's such a nice memory to be able to even walk through the training ground and be reminded of all these little moments.
9: Yeah, you know what, Eva, it's amazing, because what I love about Biddy, amongst many things, is a lot of us have stories like this, and it's amazing how a man could have had so much time for people individually, you know, and not just time, like, everyone has individual experiences of him, and you think, wow, was this guy, he split himself into like five people based upon the time that he had for everybody. I also heard you got a tattoo.
3: I do.
9: Talk me through this.
3: So I have a few tattoos, and I always said to myself, like, I'm stopping now, like, I don't want to, you know, I don't want to end up like a colouring book. So literally the day after I found out, I went straight to my dad. I said, I don't care what you say, you're not telling me off, I'm going to the shop. And when I was at Liverpool, my plane number, which I got given to me randomly, it's based off our, like, first initial names in alphabetical order, I got given the number 47. So, and that was the number he gave me my debut in for Liverpool. And it just turned out to be the age he was when he passed away. So I thought, there's no other correct thing for me. So this is it on my arm here. So,
9: beautiful.
3: Yeah. Obviously, I joined Burnley with the number one. That is my number now. But I've always said to our manager now, like, next year or inevitably, like, that's going to be my number. Even it's my number at Hull, 47. And, like, for the future, like, references, like, I think that'll always be a special number or my number because of that.
9: You know, it's been an emotional time for everybody connected to Matt Beard. We will always continue to talk about him, you know, and I love the stories that you share, because it's important that we celebrate him as well, because I've never really felt like in that type of frame of mind to really celebrate. But hearing these stories about it just makes me feel so happy. And I'm sure there's loads of my listeners, there's loads of former teammates, loads of people that he's coached that have the similar story to you. So Eva, thank you so much for joining me. Really appreciate it.
3: Thank you for having me. It's been a pleasure.
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9: 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Now, I'm delighted to say I covered the NWSL a couple of weeks ago on my show, and I said, don't worry, everybody that was saying that we didn't cover every team. I'm going to get one of my favorite guests on. Dino and Grant are some of my favorite gets from Into the Channel Pod. Unfortunately, Grant can't be with us tonight. We'll get him on another show. But Dino is joining me from California. Dino, how are you doing?
0: Doing well, Leanne. Thanks for having me.
9: Had to get you on. You know, you was on my mind on my flight back, you and Grant. I was like, I need to get them on because of their expertise and, you know, everything you guys epitomize about what I love about kind of women's football and how much you guys love it. We have to start. There's never a dull moment, Dino, in the NWSL. This week, we learned, the other week, it was Seb Hines that got relieved of his duties. A few days ago, I was actually on air on Sunday. We learned that Fabrice Gautreau, Houston Dash head coach, and the GM, Twyla Kilgore, were relieved of their duties. Now, what did you make of this? Because they said it was due to a kind of lack of, like,
1: wins, in other words, you know, performance-based. Well, I'm thinking about this team and I'm thinking there's a lot of young players on that team, but what did you make of this?
0: I was very surprised in the moment. I was very surprised in the moment just because, you know, obviously I cover Bay here out in San Francisco. And, you know, it's a young team. I think Houston has a lot of parallels to that. You know, they've got some talent. But you just look at some of the stats.

0: In the last couple of years when Ricky Clark was there, and you know, really nice guy, good friend of mine now, Fabrice Couture, you know, the way he breaks down a game, he loves XG, and him and I would go back and forth about, because I'm not a big fan of XG, but he's very data driven type of guy. And equally, when he was at North Carolina Courage, you saw the outpour when he left as an assistant coach there. So I do think the players, he still had the players here, but for whatever reason, I mean, Twyla Kilgore only got there in February. So there's a lot of weird decisions. And the fact that players like Jane Campbell have stayed at that club for so long, I'm pretty sure it's like 8 or 9 years now. It's just they haven't won a game in four, but this is the NWSL. You know, they just previously, 4 games ago, beat Chicago Stars 5-0. They beat the North Carolina Courage. So this news was a bit, the timing of this was strange to me, because I'm thinking, okay, they brought in the assistant to then be the head coach. But I just feel like timing was weird, Dino, especially on a Sunday afternoon. They've only just got beaten by Utah 1-0, who Utah are championship contenders.
1: I mean, there seems to be a lot of questionable decisions. You mentioned the Seb Hines call as well. I mean, you know, 2 years ago we saw Orlando do, an unprecedented thing and run. I mean, defensively, they were a machine. Offensively, Banda, like they were just, I mean, a historic, you know, season for a team that didn't have a lot of historic seasons on their Wikipedia page, right? And they move on from a coach like Seb Hines. So I think at some point you got to just wonder, it's not about can the coach do the job. The coach can do, all these coaches sort of can do the job. It's just like, how is the fit? What's happening culturally? Like what's, you know, so there's got to be so much behind the scenes. But Houston, you know, Cat Rader, 22 years old, you know, top 10 in goals scored. Mm-hmm. That's something to kind of hang your hat on. They have talented players, and you just wish that there was a little bit more commitment to continuity in the league, because you look at a team like Utah last year, the first half of last season, they're terrible. The second half of last season, all 13 matches, it was either a win, a draw, or a one goal loss. So they're in every single match down the stretch. They don't make the playoffs, but look where they're at this season. You give Jimmy Clunas another.
0: I said it on the show before, like this story will be studied, Dino, depending on where they end up. I mean, last year they only got 6 wins in the entire season, to now be at like 13, but they never really, I know they lose games, but they never really look like losing. And I really like Jimmy Clunas. I like what I like about him. He's consistent. Win, lose or draw, whenever you talk to him, he's able to give you answers. He's able to break things down. Now, another announcement this week, Vlatko Andonovski has been announced as Chicago Stars head of everything, chief officer of everything. And anyone that watched the show last Friday we did with Amazon in Kansas City, we did a whole segment on Vlatko, because you can see the outpour of love for him. And I did say, I didn't have any inside information, I think we'll see him somewhere pretty soon. Didn't think it would be their neighbours, and I didn't think it would be this soon, but this is something that Chicago Stars, I think, have been crying out for. And it's a big move for Vlatko, isn't it? Because there's a lot of work to be done there.
1: There's a lot of work to be done there, but I think who better to do it? You know, a person that's built programs and a program that needs to be rebuilt, right? So there's a lot that just sort of is, you know, not working there. I mean, in a lot of ways, it feels like Chicago's approach is something from, I don't know, a previous decade, or just, you know, just as outdated as it gets. But there is hunger in that market for them to be competitive. They have, you know, obviously, you know, some top level talent. You have a player like Mal Swanson, somewhat committed to that city. And then just about kind of filling in the gaps. They do move on from Jamise Joseph. That was kind of tough to see, a player in her mid-20s that
0: really
1: still,
0: like,
1: you know,
0: her.
1: Has some potential.
0: I'm really hot on Jamise. I've liked her for a number of years now, and I think it's a great move going to Utah.
1: 100%. Yeah, so I think you will see what that kind of does for Utah. She gets her first minutes. But Chicago, I'm kind of hopeful. You know, they get a 1-1 draw. They fight all the way back against Portland, you know, to get a little something, you know, during, you know, this kind of historically bad season. So who knows? Could be, tide could be turning, you know, in Chicago. But to your earlier point, that's the NWSL.
0: Another team, Seattle Reign. Talk to me about them. Again, a lot of love for Laura Harvey. I think she's done an incredible job with that team this year as well. I think they've been better this year than last year. But talk to me about this, because they're just coming off of the back of a loss, you know, which was kind of surprising, I think. I don't think people expected that. And they're playing a lot of the teams in the last few games that are below them. So talk to me about this team.
1: I mean, Seattle, obviously, I'm on Grant's beat right now. So shout out to my guy who's in Seattle. But I've seen this team up close a couple times this season. They're very talented, you know, and they, you know, I'm thinking about the matchup with Bay, match before last. They really, really

0: frustrated by AFC, and they do that kind of all the time. Ainsley McCammon is a player that has a spectacular future. She's doing work on the under 20s right now, so she'll be back into the mix. But you think about Sam Meza, Mia Fischel has found a home in Seattle. Mercado, that's great to see.
1: Darlene.
0: Darlene in that match against Bay FC was an absolute terror. And she's just, her speed and strength, they just have like these prototypical physical, you know, players that are just going to, even Sam Meza, not the biggest player, but I was joking with Grant that she's impactful on the pitch, but she's also impactful just because she wants to run you over and knock into you and just kind of win the ball back ASAP. And that's just, that just kind of epitomizes how they play. They're going to be super tough, but they are in a little bit of a dogfight with Angel City, who's in nine.
1: And especially Denver, they just beat them as well. I didn't see that one coming, like, convincingly. 3-0, Huerta scores an amazing goal. But that midweek game, like, pretty convincing from Angel City.
0: Absolutely. I think Angel City, their attackers are, if they can just figure out their chemistry, you think about an Adi Borges, Ali Sentinor, Mayara Nuss, like, Jon Stoltier, like, they attack from every angle, like, pretty much. Evelyn Shores has been an assist machine this season. So they're in that ninth spot. And then Denver, a team that I just saw, you know, play Bay FC a couple of nights ago, their attack, Sonis, Yasmin Ryan, Lindsay Heaps, Kostler up top. Like, that's a team that in the playoffs, you could see them putting it together and beating literally any team above them, even though they haven't kind of put together all these performances. So that's your 8, 9, 10. Seattle, Angel City, Denver, sort of a toss of who grabs that eight spot.
1: Yeah, I mean, and the fact they've all got to kind of play against each other as well, I think bodes well. I mean, we love this time of the season. I don't know where the season has gone, how quickly it's gone. We're almost coming up to decision day in a few weeks, you know, and I just can't believe how quick it's gone. But before I let you go, we spoke about Bay the other week, but seeing as they are your team, I just want to get your thoughts on Bay. You know, I've said it many times. I like Emma Coates. I think she's really good at developing young players. I've seen her with the England under 23s. But what's your take on what you see this year? Because I like the addition of Claire Hutton. You know, I think they're really building certain players, but someone that sees them every single week, Dino, what's your take on them?
0: I see Bay, obviously, week in, week out. I think their midfield, you know, you think about Claire Hutton, you mentioned Kennedy Fuller is spectacular. Hannah Bibar really kind of growing, you know, into, you know, who she, the kind of player she's going to be. Taylor Huff had an amazing, you know, match a couple nights ago. Their midfield is competitive, I think, with any midfield in the league. The problem is when you look at the, sort of the other units, it's like, okay, a Gotham's got a really good midfield, but they also have a good attack and an amazing back four. Bay is missing sort of like those other bits. Emma Coates, to her credit, I really like Emma Coates. She's sort of stuck, win or lose. She says, nope, we're going to stick to our principles. And I don't even really, you know, not that I don't care about the results, but we're sort of working on something different. And to her credit, team maybe possibly turned a corner. I think the vibes were a little bit different. I think it was like, hey, we're not going to go out, you know, just with good performances, you know, like, and no results, like, you know, we're not going to finish the year that way. So they got a nice result last night. I think I expect this team to make the playoffs next season. I expect the development to continue. I really do hope they hang on to Emma Coates because she's clearly having an impact and bringing young players along pretty effectively.
1: Oh, well, thanks, Dean. Unfortunately, our time has come to an end. I feel like we could do like hours and hours talking about the NWSL, but thank you so much for joining me. I can't wait to hopefully see you soon.
0: See you next time, Leanne.
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11: Hiya, Raheem Sterling, England's most handsome winger.
12: It's Sterling! And England are off and running! Raheem Sterling puts it away!
11: Not my earliest, but my most memorable is, you know, when Joe Cole scored that volley against Sweden.
13: Joe Cole, why not? Swinging shot, brilliant! Why not?
14: Hi, I'm Connor Cody, England defender. And it's hard to put anything on it like Raheem. He's a little bit more... He loves himself a little bit there, doesn't he? I've always been a massive fan of Steven Gerrard. Steven Gerrard was always one. I supported Liverpool as a boy growing up, so Steven Gerrard was always the England hero.
13: Gerrard, who scores for England in just 3.5 minutes!
14: But you go back to Michael Owen, I think, for any young child, seeing a striker score as many goals as he did, that was incredible. So I'll definitely say them two, I think.
15: Hello, guys. My name is Jadon Sancho. England hero, I'll probably say Frank Lampard.
13: Oh, and a stumble! It's an equalising goal! Chelsea scored by Frank Lampard in the last minute of the first half.
15: I was a Chelsea fan growing up, I'm not gonna lie. Didier Drogba and Frank Lampard was my favourite players at the time, and yeah, I just loved Frank Lampard and how he played his game. He was so direct and, you know, so composed on the ball, and I like things like that.
13: It's an unlikely goal scorer, Reece James. What a hit, right footed into the top corner from fully 22 yards out.
16: When I was young, I wasn't a right back. I was always a striker, but I always looked up to probably Frank Lampard because he played for the club I always supported, and Ashley Cole as well, similar.
13: Still going, Ashley Cole! Oh my goodness! What a start to the second half this is! And Ashley Cole has scored!
16: I always kind of supported the boys and looked up to the boys that played for the team I supported.
13: Grealish puts it on his right foot and puts it in the back of the net! Jack Grealish has doubled Aston Villa's lead.
17: Euro 2004, when obviously Rooney burst onto the scene.
13: Wayne Rooney becomes the youngest player ever to score at the European Championship Finals.
17: Yeah, that's one that obviously, you know, sticks in the memory. You know, you grow up thinking about these things and dreaming of them. So it's obviously a pleasure, you know, for me to be here now.
18: Hi, I'm Kyle Walker, England defender. It was Michael Owen when he went on the Maisie against Argentina. We went round my mate's house because I lived on a council estate back in Sheffield, and he used to have to put pounds in the back of the TV. I think I've told the story. So, yeah, that's my first, you know, real memory of England in, you know, a major tournament.
13: It's a great run by Michael Owen, and he might finish it off. Oh, it's a wonderful goal!
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20: If you love your boxing, this is the show for you. Fight Night Extra, myself, Adi Oladipo, the great Gareth A. Davis. It looks like we are now nearing a conclusion to the AJ Fury, Fury AJ saga, finally. The pair are set to fight in December in Cardiff, but it looks like the fight will take place in the early hours of the morning to satisfy the US audience. Is this a big win for Eddie Hearn over Dana White, or has Eddie poked the bear when it comes to Dana, Zuffa, and His Excellency Turki Al-Sheikh? The fallout to Conor Benn's defeat to Ryan Garcia continues. It now looks like his most likely return to the ring will be a trilogy fight with Chris Eubank Jr., who looks like he could be promoted by Eddie Hearn for that fight. All of that to come. Plus, we'll look back on an impressive win for Pat Brown. Where does he sit in the cruiserweight shakeup after that win at the weekend? And we'll discuss Hamza Shiraz's decision to vacate his WBO world title. And we're going to look ahead to some more action this weekend. As always, busy, busy show. Let's do this. This is Fight Night Extra on TalkSport 2.
21: Me people, they're with me all the way to the top. I'm so blessed to have him, and they all know that me and my dad were, you know, salt of the earth. We'll never change no matter what, so all this is for them.
22: I'll make it a quick KO so you can get back to your business work, being a landlord and stuff. I'll make it very fast, and I make it pain-free for you and your team. And Eddie, I promise not to hurt him too bad, and I promise you it'll be swift. And it'll be over quite quickly.
23: It's going to be a tremendous night. And don't be surprised if you see some other major, major fights on that undercard. You can see a couple of big Americans on that undercard. I think there is a fight that fight fans are going to be shocked that both fighters are taking in their prime.
24: Me on Team Eubank against Dana White and Conor Benn makes the fight twice as big. And the trilogy will be interesting. But if I'm on Team Eubank, I make sure I've been spared this time.
20: Gareth A. Davis at home. It's a miracle. It's a miracle.
25: It is. It's a miracle. Walked across the last thing I can remember doing, leaving where I was in Tijuana, was walking across the American border. After I'd walked into a metal girder, by the way, that's what this is. That was on the day of the bare knuckle fight. So I was associating very well with the bare knuckle fighters. walked across the border, went to San Diego, made it back to London. I'm here with you now. Like you say, it really is Fight Night Extra. I'm very well. It's a lot going on, and it's been a whistle stop time. How are you doing?
20: Very well, very well. I'm happy you're just home, if I'm honest with you. I feel like we're both always on the road. It's nice to see that we're both home. I can't remember the last time we actually both did this at home, so it's good. I know you've been in Vegas to Mexico. You're going to be on your travels again very, very soon. So it is good to kind of see you back in your base. Before we get stuck into AJ Fury, because again, we are trying to give you guys it as it happens. It's a shame this is not an everyday show, because we'll keep you updated, but we're trying to give you the latest. Pat Brown on the weekend. I don't know, during your travels, if you were able to see Brown's win over John Hedges. Becomes the British and Commonwealth Cruiserweight champion. What do you make of Pat Brown?
25: I think he's a real talent. I think he's had 24 rounds in 7 fights. It was 19 rounds before he stepped in against John Hedges, who was the boxer in this one. Hedges, the fight went how I thought it would go, Addy. A good boxing match for 4 or 5 rounds. And then Pat Brown's power, which is his great, great skill. He may be world or elite class with his power. We're yet to see in the cruiserweight division, but I think he's a very exciting talent. I think he's got the right team. He says the right things. He looks right. And this was a good test for him against John Hedges. He was 12-0 and had boxed 69 rounds as a pro, I think it was. So, and it was a really sharp, vicious, accurate body shots that did for Hedges. And if he wants to go up the levels very quickly, which he is doing, I think he's got to produce that kind of power against a lot of opponents. No one's really been able to stand up to him so far. He's a big man. They're both big men, these two. And you never know, he might be one of those guys that we talk about as being able to be a small heavyweight in the future as well. But I think they're fast-tracking him, but they're not fast-tracking him. Great talent, great crowd already. 5,000 this time, 7,000 next time, 10,000 next time. Vidal Riley, these kind of guys would be good for him, in my view.
20: Yeah, perfectly said. He had a decent number in there. I remember thinking when it was mentioned that he's going to fight in the Co-op Live, I was like, well, it's a bit too big, because it is very big. But it did look really good in there. I think 5,000-6,000 in there. And I do think, you know, you got another name, maybe a Jack Massey, a Chev Clark, you maybe get to 8,000, an Aloys Jr. There are good names in Britain to determine whether or not he's European or world-class that he can tick off. And if he can tick off those three, and then you're knocking on the door to the Chris Billim Smiths and the Vidal Rileys. So I think he's in a good division in this country. And then obviously you got the real kings, Opetaia Benavidez. I think you have to mention Zerdo still. I think he's still a good fighter.
25: Saw him on Saturday night.
20: Okay, that's nice.
25: Saw him on Saturday night in Tijuana. He was good. He was really good. Obviously, he got roundly beaten by Jose Benavidez, but he still wants to get there and get in the mix. I agree with you. I think there's two levels or three levels for Pat Brown to go yet. I mean, Eddie Hearn was already talking about Jaya Pataya, but look what happened to Moses Tauma when he was forced to go to, not forced, but was forced into that position where he was moving very quickly. So, like you say, I think they're a long way off. They are 2028 opponents. The Jaya Pataya fight isn't until 2028, and he may not even be ready then. After coming away from Vegas, I think, for me, I think David Benavidez is probably going to I think he matches Jai for size. Seeing them next to each other in the ring, as you did as well, I was very excited about seeing them together. Mm. I think they're matched up very well, but I think Jai can be beaten. And I think David Benavidez is probably, at the moment, I'm siding with Benavidez. So it's a really exciting division. And I think Pat Brown be well advised to let those guys get some more mileage on the clock as well.
20: Yeah, and I think you mentioned the team, and I think it's a really good team. He's got, obviously, Sam Jones, the manager, who will be his mouthpiece, because Pat's not going to sell the fights like that. He'll sell them naturally. He won't, you know, try and just be WrestleMania with it. He'll be very good. Nigel Travis, Jamie Moore, I think it's a good team. And Manchester's looking for that next star. Obviously, when Pat fought, it was a year and I think a week since the great Ricky Hatton passed. And you almost felt like Manchester are looking to crown another king. And he's like that, isn't he? He's almost a... You can understand how the working class will get behind Pat Brown. They will follow him. They'll follow him into his march.
25: Yeah, the blue-collar worker. And also, have you ever seen Ibiza Final Boss and Sam Jones in the same room? I haven't. Yeah. And that
20: he's going to hate that.
25: There may just be a chance that it is one and the same person. You know.
20: Very quickly, this is a very random segue, but you mentioned Benavidez. Obviously, you were in Tijuana. I know Andy Ruiz was with you as well at the bare knuckle. And the only reason I bring this up is because Benavidez's dad mentioned the likelihood of David Benavidez fighting Andy Ruiz at heavyweight in an all-Mexican showdown, which would be enormous.
25: Yeah, I see it. And I spoke to Andy as well about potentially coming and joining us at Tyson Fury and Anthony Joshua over here as well. It was great having him on the broadcast team. He's an absolute star. He's the first Mexican-American heavyweight champion of the world, and obviously completely upset the odds back in 2019 at Madison Square Garden on that shocker of a night when he was dropped by Anthony Joshua and then he got up to win the fight in just stunning, dramatic, shocking fashion that we lost ourselves that night in something. I don't know what it was, but and Andy's lost himself a little bit since. Obviously didn't fare well against Damian Nieber recently. But I tell you, being around him, he is so loved by the Mexicans, and he is looking for a couple more fights. He even called out Fury or Joshua in a bare knuckle fight while I was with him as well at the top of the show. So you never know. These boys might fancy one bare knuckle fight before they saddle up and head off forever, you know. And you got to be there.
20: Who knows? Who knows? Who knows? Honestly, who knows?
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20: I want to quickly move on to Hamza Shiraz, if we can. Obviously, he's been in the headlines quite a lot in the last month, but it's ramped up in the last couple of days. Obviously, he vacated his WBO super middleweight title a couple of days ago. That was after Queensbury won the purse bids for it as well. What do you make of him doing this? I mean, a lot of people have had their say. Timothy Bradley, Mr. Desert Storm himself, has said, okay, this is a duck by Hamza Shiraz. I feel that's quite harsh considering who they're asking Hamza to fight and the circumstances behind Yanibek Alam Kanuli. What do you make of Hamza saying, I'm not fighting this guy, throw the belt away, so to speak?
25: Well, I'll say first of all that this is probably the best fight, live fight in the super middleweight division, so I'm sad we're not seeing it. So that goes without saying. But I think the rumblings from Hamza the odd thing is the purse bid, okay, that they won the purse bid and he decided to vacate the title or relinquish the title. But whenever it was, 4 or 5, maybe 5 weeks ago, when the WBO ill-advisedly, I think, ordered Hamza to defend by December against Yanibek Alim Kanouli. I think he took a stance then over the fact that Alim Kanouli had still not completely served his ban. And he felt affronted by it. Now, the money is a completely separate thing. They won the purse bid. Was it 750 for the purse bid?
20: Or he was 1 million, but Hamza's would have been 750.
25: 750 versus 250. So it's not a bad payday. He's been paid a lot more in previous fights, I'm led to believe. So there's a little bit of, I'm not being paid enough to do this. And he may have to take less for other fights now as a result, because I don't think he's going to be in the millions for other fights when he gets them. But I think on principle, as far as I can see it from the outside, because I'm not an insider on this story, I don't know the ins and outs. You may know more on this one. I know you speak to his management team regularly. I think he's, in principle, he's done the right thing. The WBO have made a mistake.
20: Yeah, I couldn't agree more. I think in principle, asking someone that there's almost, I mean, I don't know what the punishment here is for Alim Kanouli. Yes, he's been suspended for 12 months, but ultimately they've almost given him a golden handshake on his return. Like, okay, jump up to the next weight class and you'll fight the champion and make £250,000. And I just feel like that just doesn't read right. It doesn't send out the right message to drug cheats. I have no issue with him. Look, ultimately, I'd like drug cheats to be banned for longer, but if they've suspended him for a year, I have no issue with him coming back and fighting again. But there has to be a way back up. You have to kind of work your way into the top 10 rankings and then, after a couple of wins, get a crack at the champion. I don't see how the WBO can't read this one correctly. I think it's a bit of a disgrace. And look, whether Hamza's vacated it out of principle and saying, I'm going to stand firm on this, I don't want drug cheats to get opportunities or money, I guess only Hamza would know. But I do think he's done the right thing by saying, I'm not fighting this guy because he doesn't deserve the opportunity.
25: Well, look, he was stripped of the IBF title for failing that. I was just looking up the date of it. He was IBF and WBO. He was meant to face Arislandi Lara on last December, wasn't it? 2025, 6th of December. But he failed a pre-event drugs test, or failed a VADA anti-doping test, and was replaced by Johan Gonzalez then. And then stripped 3 months later. But to say, when a guy's still serving a ban, you've got to face him by December. I don't know. It just, it smacks of, look, he's a great fighter. He's in his prime. He's from that proud Kazakhstan heritage, rather, sorry, not Kyrgyzstan. But I just feel, Addy, that this is boxing shooting itself in the foot. I mean, yeah. We're going to talk later on about Ryan Garcia and Conor Benn, and you could go in on them for certain reasons as well. We're going on Canelo today. We're going on Tyson Fury. We can go in on Jarrell Miller. We can go in on Evander Holyfield. You can go in on whoever you want to go in on for whatever reason you want to go in for. And I'm not necessarily saying they all should be critiqued every single time we bring this subject up, but boxing has a habit of serving itself when wrongs occur, and people, they come up with defenses, and that's fine, and they're excused and pardoned and exonerated. But some of it takes the biscuit, and I think this is one of them on one of those occasions. So it's a shame, because I think this guy Alim Kanouli could have been the toughest test of Hamza's career as well.
20: Oh, by far. There was a time when, you know, we were desperate to see him versus Carlos Adames at 160. And he can be a problem at 168. And he probably will be a problem. He's going to fight for the title. And he probably will be champion. And then he'll be screaming for the likes of Canelo or Mbili or Munguia. Yeah. But I don't know. I don't understand why the WBO have done it. You just mentioned some names there. And all of those names are big names that generate a lot of money and put a lot of bums on seats. So you can understand, although I disagree to it, you can understand why they're almost pushed back quickly and given opportunities, because they make a lot of people a lot of money. Alim Kanouli's not a big star. He doesn't sell out arenas. He doesn't sell out stadiums. So I don't understand why the WBO seem to want to push for him to be their champion or for him to fight for their title. I do find it very, very strange. And
25: well,
20: again,
25: I'm not saying that they're brought back. That, look, all these people that I mentioned have all mounted their defences and have gone through their cases and seen their scenarios, like I said, exonerated, or you know, the hair follicles that Canelo gave, the meat that's supposed to be injected with steroids for growth in Mexico that football teams have tested positive before. There's precedents for all these things. And you know, if people go through the process and they serve a ban and they bring evidence, that's all fine. But it is a problem. It's a problem because the fact is that your body is your weapon. If there's rules laid down where you shouldn't be using your body as a weapon with certain things in it, then them's the rules. So I don't know. It's one of the worst areas of our sport. You know, it's one of the most lawless as well in some ways.
20: And that's why fighters are having to, I guess, almost defend themselves as opposed to the governing bodies and whoever else needs to be involved. All right, you're listening to Fight Night Extra on TalkSport 2. Up next, Jish, I know you've been waiting for this. We are going to discuss it. AJ Fury looks like he's heading to Cardiff. Finally, we have some closure on the saga that has dragged on for years. It's coming up.
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0: 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You're listening to Final Extra on TalkSport 2. Adi Oladipo, Gareth A. Davis. All right. I think we have closure. I think. Because we are hearing, as Gareth scoffs there, and rightly so, because I feel like I've been saying this quite a lot in the past 12 months. But we are now, it looks like, closing in on a venue and a date for AJ Fury. The venue being the Principality Stadium in Cardiff. The date being December 11th. True or false, Gareth?
1: Yeah, December, yes, I that's exactly what I'm hearing. But the fight will actually take place on December the 12th in the early hours of the morning, between 1 a.m. and 3 a.m. Ring walk's probably 1:30, I imagine. I reckon they'll be in the ring at 2 a.m. Special licenses and permits required for 78,000 people to pour out of the Principality Stadium at half three in the morning, where there's only 10,000 hotel rooms in Cardiff. I've already booked one. Have you?
0: I hope so. I hope someone's done it for me.
1: Well, all I'd say is that's what we're hearing. And I've heard that for, I reckon, 12 days already, 11 or 12, nearly 2 weeks. So we are like,
0: you can I ask you a private question?
1: Yeah, go on.
0: When I was with you in Vegas and we were both waiting for Ryan Garcia and Conor Benn and you got news on your phone and you jumped up, was this it?
1: Yeah.
0: Okay. All right. Okay. Yeah. So yeah, it has been about that time then. It has been about 10 days. Yes.
1: Yeah. I mean, it was the 4th or the 11th at that point of December was being discussed. And the reason for it being on a Friday night is because of college football. The reason for it being late at night is because they want to do prime time in the United States, where Netflix has 87 million subscribers of its 325 million. You know, it costs between, what is it, $9 and $25 a month. And it's a month-by-month process. So they pick up 2 million new subscribers for a year, then they make $200 million out of it. So
0: do they though? Do they get that from America? Do we believe that they will get an extra 2 million subscribers from America? You've been to America, you know the ground. How many are very invested like that with AJ Fury over there?
1: Well, what I'll say is when I went to AJ and Jake Paul, I found America very taken with Anthony Joshua, very taken with him. And also, Tyson Fury was with me at the bare knuckle event in Miami a couple of weeks back. And he's very popular over there as well. Now, are they popular on the huge sporting landscape that we talk about with UFC on in the bars? In every bar, there's UFC, MMA, UFC going on, and NBA and NFL and hockey, ice hockey, baseball. No, they're not to that level of popularity, but Fury's done two big series that were very successful at home with the Furies. I think if they build it in the right way, and we are running out of time, if they build it in the right way, it can be a big audience in America. And I think Netflix know their numbers. They're the broadcasters. They've signed up for this. They're the ones helping these extraordinary 100 million pound purses that we hear that both men are getting on separate contracts. But the big surprise, I mean, some people say it's boring. I just say, no, it's boxing. The big surprise is that it hasn't been announced this week and we are Monday night now and we're not getting teased for tomorrow, that it's sometime this week and a press conference sometime next week, apparently. I don't know the details on this, but I am making inquiries every day and people saying like this.
0: Yeah. On the American thing, I guess, look, America has a bigger audience, bigger numbers, right? Massive country. They're both going to have to do some sort of American media tour to almost go to those platforms for it to do the numbers that Netflix wanted to do in America. I wouldn't be surprised if they're on just these big shows and podcasts. I don't know how receptive both of them will be to that, but surely they're going to have to go and do, surely there has to be almost a worldwide tour here, like a press conference over here, press conference in America, if you're trying to appease an American audience, or do they just expect to announce it and all of America just wakes up and watches AJ Fury. I don't understand.
1: I think the latter is what's going to happen. They may do a New York press conference. They might nip across the water. But again, are they big enough to be on Fallon? Jimmy Fallon over there. Ryan Garcia was on. Was he on Jimmy Fallon? I think he was, wasn't he?
0: I think he was. I think he went on a lot of things.
1: He's certainly on the big chat shows over there. I know we're going to talk about him in a bit. But the you'd think they should do a New York press conference. It makes sense. But again, are both men going to acquiesce to be together for a day there and a day in London and a day in Cardiff? They've got to have a London press conference. Maybe it's just London to announce it. You know, the one person who's talking about it more in public than anyone else at the moment is Eddie Hearn. And he's, I don't know if you're going to use that Roy Jones quote at some point. I'll let you use it today, but it's in my head. Because Eddie is out there in a different frame of mind, very buoyant over the last week about the fight coming to the UK. But I want to see the T's crossed and the I's dotted before we fully commit to the fact that we are going to see these two men facing off at a press conference and then facing off in the ring. I think we're just a little way away from it, but it's gone on so long, Eddie, 3 or 4 iterations of it potentially happening, that you do fear at times that you might be imagining that it's about to happen.
0: Yeah, you feel, especially in the last few weeks, you felt like we were just a day away from it being announced, but also a day away from it being cancelled. It almost felt like we were close and teetering on both of those sides. Is it not a win, though, for Eddie? And I fully agree with your statement about Eddie's done a lot of interviews and said a lot about this fight without actually us seeing an announcement. But is it not a small win that Eddie and AJ were sticking to their guns about this fight coming to the UK? And it looks like they've kind of got their wish.
1: Yeah, they've got their wish. That's the right word. I think they've got their wish for it to happen in the UK. And I'm glad about that. I mean, I can't say I'm not, because I'd much rather be here having the fight here on UK soil than I would in America. But as I said so many times, if it's going to happen, I'm happy for it to happen in America as well, if that was the only place it could happen. But obviously, Anthony Joshua protested against it. They've changed the contract. Eddie Hearn's backed him to the hilt over it, and they've got it over the line. And we believe it will be 78, 80,000 in Cardiff, which has its own issues, policing, you know, 80,000 people on the streets at 4 a.m, people getting home from it all, how they manage the city. But at least we're getting it, and it's in the UK, and we're not having to wait several months again when certain things can happen. But it's the ultimate tantalizer. It's the ultimate tease, this fight. It's well past its prime now. It's the richest fight in boxing. So come on, guys. As I've been saying for weeks, please sign the contract and let's just get you two together.
0: I've only been to one fight, and I've been to quite a few. Obviously, you've been to many more than me, but I've only been to one fight where fans have been segregated, and that was Conlon versus Wood in Nottingham. Do they need to segregate the fans here? I always feel like the Fury fan base and AJ fan base is very, very different.
1: And very biased, both of them.
0: Very, very biased. Like, one's this and one's that, and there is no grey area. It's this or that. I can almost see in the stadium being split. Like, you don't just buy a boxing ticket, you buy an AJ ticket to sit there and you buy a Fury ticket to sit there.
1: Well, AJ's fought there twice, hasn't he, against Carlos Takam and Joseph Parker, 6 or 7 months apart. And they were great nights, I recall, with big crowds. And he was a big star at the time, and he was a three-belt world champion, wasn't he, against Joseph Parker? Well, because the WBO was on the line. He had two belts himself, I believe. It was either one or two. But, you know, look, it's a happy hunting ground for Anthony Joshua. I think, will they have to? No, I don't think so. I don't.
0: No? Okay.
1: There might be the odd scuffle in the crowd, I imagine.
0: But, yeah.
1: But that's the issue they're going to have to think about in terms of policing the streets afterwards. Because most people, you know, you can stay outside Cardiff and the environs, but most people, I imagine, are going to be going home afterwards. And it's going to be a drive down one of the motorways, the M4, somewhere. Some people may be driving as far as 3 or 4 hours to go home afterwards. So,
0: Question. And this is obviously with the idea that this fight does get announced in the next few days.
1: Fury.
0: Who does it? No, not who wins. No, not who wins. Look, you've already jumped the gun. I wasn't even asking that question.
1: I know you weren't going to ask that.
0: Yeah. No, I think you did. Who does a defeat affect the most?
1: Fury.
0: Mentally.
1: Fury. Okay. Big time.
0: So,
1: big time. Because okay. he will want the rematch. He still wants a third fight with Alexander Usyk. So does Anthony Joshua, by the way, want a third fight with Alexander Usyk. I'm not sure he wants another fight with Daniel Dubois. I'm not sure he wants a trilogy fight with Andy Ruiz, who was telling me that he was wanted a third fight with Anthony Joshua, telling me at the weekend. But no, I think it affects Fury a lot more because he will want another fight because he'll believe that he's the favourite in this. I think he is the favourite. But AJ's still dangerous. He's going to be dangerous with his heavy-handedness and his finishing capabilities. He will still be dangerous.
0: Yeah, I'm with you. I think Fury is the favourite as well. I think it's almost a 65-35 Fury swing in this one. There has been a bit of talk about who's going to be on the undercard. Obviously, everyone wants to be on this card because it is such a big fight card. One man who thinks he knows who's going to be undercard is Keith Connolly, obviously manager of Conor Benn and Edgar Belanger and so many more, Filip Hrgović. And he spoke to us at TalkSport over the weekend on a variety of different topics, but he had this to say about what we might see in the undercard of the AJ Fury fight.
2: I've heard the same rumors like you again, December 11th in Cardiff. So we'll see what happens. But wherever that fight is and whatever date it's at, it's going to be a spectacle. You have all the main characters in boxing involved, and it's going to be a tremendous night. And don't be surprised if you see some other major, major fights on that undercard.
3: What a tease there. That sounds like a man in the know. What are you teasing us with there, Keith?
2: We'll see you in the next week or two.
4: All right, Keith, just give us this one then. Just give me this one, right? Are we talking about a big British star, or are we talking about a big American star?
3: Or Croatian. Or Croatian.
2: You can see a couple of big Americans on that undercard. I think there is a fight that fight fans are going to be shocked that both fighters are taking in their prime. So just give it another week or two. As far as Filip Hrgović, we haven't talked about him, but obviously he's the Croatian you're talking about. There's a possibility he could be on that card, but I think the likelihood is first quarter of next year, just because he has the cut over his eye. He's got to heal up to make sure he can go into training and sparring. And I think we either fight the winner of Dubois Wardley, or we do our mandatory of Frank Sanchez.
0: Okay, a big name he's proclaiming. Didn't give us many clues, but a big American name on the undercard. We know it's not going to be a Canelo. I mean, could it be a Shakur Stevenson? He seems to be training, but no fight announced. Shakur's in camp. I don't see any fight card yet.
1: I don't know who it is. I was out of the loop with Keith on Saturday when he spoke to Fight Night, so I'm not sure. You got any hints or not?
0: I might know a man who knows a man.
1: Yeah, I mean, I think the undercard will be decent, but I don't think that's what people will be going there for. Frankly, I think they'll be going there for the heavyweight battle of Britain, the bragging rights fight that we've waited at least 6 years for, and probably 2 years past their prime, both of them, 2-3 years past their prime. So I think most people's attention will be not on the card, but on the main event, with the retractable roof closed.
0: Yeah, it's going to be an incredible showpiece. I really do. Final one on this Eddie and Dana thing, beef. This war of words, which continues and continues and continues. I saw Dana send some strong stuff at the UFC event on the weekend. Eddie said some strong stuff at the Matchroom show on the weekend. Good for boxing or bad for boxing?
1: Oh, it's brilliant. It's an ongoing soap opera, isn't it? And you'd almost be disappointed when they don't want to say things about each other now. And it's building towards, like you were saying earlier, you mentioned it earlier, I believe, Chris Eubank and Eddie Hearn now getting on. Think about the things that scumbag and all these different things that he's been called by Chris Eubank, and snake and all these different things. But now they'll work together. Money talks and promotion talks. And as Eddie was on one show calling himself the GOAT with Charlie Parsons, and maybe he is being the GOAT at the moment, you know. I really do enjoy the drama between the two men, and I'm really looking forward to seeing them co-promoting at some point in the future. And I say co-promoting, I mean being on the same promotion together, because they do a lot of smack talk aimed at each other when they're not in the same room. I want to see if it happens when they're in the same room. Because I think there's a lot of, I think deep down there's a lot of respect there between the lines, actually. Because I think, I remember many times Eddie Hearn said to me, I love the way the UFC does things. I love the way Dana White does things. And I think they could learn a trick or two from the rhythms of Fight Week, by the way, when we did Ryan Garcia and Conor Benn. The press conference had a zing about it. You've hosted press conferences yourself. The way they stage it, the way they bring the questions in from the media in a line with the microphone going round. I like those old style press conferences when people are allowed to kind of interrupt and disturb and interject rather than just be controlled from the top desk, because it allows more fire in the room. And when you've got an audience in there, that's great as well. So I think boxing can be learning from that. The other promoters can be learning, or should be learning from that.
0: Couldn't agree more. All right, you're listening to Fighter Extra on TalkSport 2. Up next, are we going to see Conor Benn versus Chris Eubank Jr. free? And will Eddie Hearn be in the opposite corner this time?
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0: Welcome back. 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Adi Oladipo, Gareth A. Davis. All right, the dust is finally settling on Conor Benn's defeat to Ryan Garcia, and all roads seem to be pointing in the direction of a trilogy with Chris Eubank Jr. Let's hear from Eddie Hearn, who was by Conor's side for the first two fights, and he's hinted that he might be in the opposite corner if the pair meet again.
13: Look, stranger things have happened. I will confirm that I had a very pleasant lunch meeting with Mr. Eubank, and it was nice. You know, it was nice to kind of clear the air a little bit. You know, certainly me on Team Eubank against Dana White and Conor Benn makes the fight twice as big, and the trilogy will be interesting. But if I'm on Team Eubank, I make sure everything's fair this time. You know, I think Chris understands and appreciates that my job last time was to get the edge, and I did that beautifully because I spun the other team around my little finger and I enabled Conor Benn to get the advantage going in the fight. That's the game.
0: I find it really strange, but this is

0: don't even know if he likes me, but I admire him in certain ways. It reminded me of when Bob Arum says so famously, and it's tongue in cheek, "Yesterday I was lying to you, but today I'm telling you the truth."
1: Wow. Wow.
0: And it's become famous because for that very thing we're talking about right here. And again, I'm not pointing the finger at anyone saying that. He's saying that to describe what happens in boxing, that Conor Benn was the greatest thing since sliced bread when he was with Eddie Hearn, and he was an innocent man, and Eddie stood by him and all those things that he did for him. And Chris Eubank, like you say, was referring to Eddie as the snake and the great tempter and the difficult guy to deal with. And now they may work together hand in glove against Conor Benn for a victory in the third fight. So, with one apiece. So it's fascinating, and it is part of the narrative. And throw Dana White in there, and it's a matchroom Zuffa boxing card. It's brilliant. It's a showpiece. And it could even
1: And it
0: happen this
1: needs a
0: year.
1: new narrative, doesn't it? We
0: And it
1: the
0: needs a new
1: narrative
0: narrative.
1: before was
0: And it
1: Ben
0: might be
1: Beck,
0: the
1: the dad.
0: promoters this
1: Needs a
0: time.
1: new narrative.
0: Yeah, and it might be them. I mean, Chris Eubank might sit there and go, "I still don't like you, Eddie, but I mean, I wanted to work with you because I needed you for this fight." I mean, I had heard that Chris Eubank was going in a different direction first, by the way,
1: Same, same.
0: and that will be revealed. I can't break that story, but I hear he's close to signing. I don't think Conor Benn's next necessarily for Chris Eubank, is what I'm saying, because I hear he may have another big name opponent about to which is about to get the big reveal, and it could be this year.
1: Well, he's a man that all of a sudden seems to have so many options.
0: Yeah.
1: Like his name's been mentioned from 168 all the way up to near cruiserweight. He has put on a few pounds as well, which some might have noticed, which would suggest he is trying to put on some weight. Who knows? I did see he celebrated his birthday the other day, and the birthday cake had a picture of Conor Benn and that image of the eggs hit in the face. So, it's still there for him. He knows that still potentially there's a few million pounds to be made. Removing the narrative, removing the Dana and Eddie thing, any interest in a Conor Benn, Chris Eubank Jr. trilogy?
0: Well, there's another element to it, which is the weight, which is a very interesting topic within it as well, because, and Eddie Hearn's referred to this already, spoken to this point, that we're not going to be doing any weight restrictions on this one. Like, he's going to have to fight my guy, Chris Eubank. Conor Benn's going to have to fight my guy at 168, 170. And that's the fact. And it is going to be a tough fight this time round for him. But Chris really struggled in that last fight, and that was his last contest. And he looked like a ghost in there. I don't know whether he did have a bad weight cut. And he needs to come strong. Both men are climbing up again. And again, what happens if Conor Benn gets roundly beaten by Chris Eubank this time? What does Zuffa do with him then? Do they just feed him to a Teo Lopez? Do they, with all, I don't mean that respectfully, but do they put him in with another smasher from America? Do they put him in with another world-class stroke elite class fighter? And it's a difficult one.
1: Yeah.
0: They need to rebuild Conor a little bit. I think he's probably only got a couple of fights left, to be honest.
1: Agreed. I don't think, I know he's only 29, and look, most times these fighters will stay on and on and on and on. But I think the money he's made, and if he's honest with himself as well about where he thinks he can go, I think Conor's only got a couple of fights left as well. I think he speaks about family quite a lot, and I think that's important to him. And I think what his wife, Victoria's, had three kids now. So I think he's probably thinking, if I can make as much money as possible from the next two, then that's enough. And he would have made way more than he ever dreamt of.
0: He's
1: And
0: 30
1: I
0: in a
1: think
0: week's
1: he's trying.
0: time. He's 30 in a
1: There you
0: week's
1: go.
0: time.
1: There you go. So maybe, yeah, 32, he calls it quits. So two more fights once a year, and we'll see what he does. Sticking with Zuffa very quickly as we round up the show. Johnny Fisher makes his Zuffa debut this weekend. A bit more low key than the other Zuffa ones we've been speaking about, but Johnny Fisher fights at the Copper Box this weekend. I have no idea

0: what the plans are for Zuffa and Johnny Fisher. Well, I don't know if they're going to try and attack the British title. I don't know if they're going to try and put him in with the Zuffa heavyweight champion. Have they even crowned a Zuffa heavyweight champion? Is that FA Jagba's win over Charles Martin? I can't remember. But I have no idea what the plan is. I guess it's just, let's have fun and let's make some noise in the copper box.
1: Well, you saw Damazonia, their young heavyweight last week.
0: I did.
1: Yeah, threw his shoulder out, didn't he? Damaged his shoulder, but looked very, very aggressive. A guy that was a light welterweight. He's only 21. He's a light welterweight. Light middleweight, super welterweight, rather, 4 years ago. And he had two growth spurts. And he went, boom, light heavyweight, boom, heavyweight. Great kid. Can't talk yet. He's not a big, effusive character. Had a few interviews with him in Vegas. Johnny beats Michael Piraton, the Belgian fighter, on Saturday night at the Copper Bosch, which they're calling it again, of course. 12-2 his record is, with six KOs. I think Johnny's just going to have a nice, like you say, a few fun fights for Zuffa, gets the crowd moving over here, fulfills the Sky cards. But if he does anything decent, they'll elevate him. If they can put him in a British title fight, they will, I'm sure. So, you know, he's struck gold with them, in my view. Rather like Conor, but in a slightly different way. And when you think, you know, where he was after the first defeat to Dave Allen, but the second fight to Dave Allen, where he was at that point, he's come back in droves. So good luck to him. He's a great guy. He's a fantastic guy.
0: He is a great guy. Good luck to Johnny. Good luck to Craig Richards as well, who's on that card. Yeah. He fights Hot Rod in a very important fight in the 175-pound division. A lot of time for Craig, who maybe doesn't get the opportunities that I think he deserves, but he's a very, very tough night for a lot of light heavyweights. So good luck to him on Saturday. All right, you've been listening to Fighter Extra on TalkSport 2. Big thanks, as always, to Gareth A. Davis. 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And remember, if you've missed any of the show, you can listen to it as a podcast. 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We'll be back, as always, next week.
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15: Comes inside right-footed under the goalkeeper. It's a brilliant goal. What a fabulous goal by Romelu Lukaku. He knee slides across the turf.
16: I'd like to see fans mobilise now and try and get rid of this ridiculous knee slide celebration that every player does now. Slide
17: away. Hi, I am Ali McCoist and I do not like knee slide celebrations.
18: Hi, I'm Trevor Sinclair, former QPR, West Ham and Manchester City winger, and I love a knee slide.
19: Hi, I'm former Spurs midfielder Jamie O'Hara.
20: I'm Jason Cundy, former Chelsea defender. What are we talking about here, Jay? What's going on?
19: Knee slide celebrations.
15: And Steven Gerrard slides on his knees in front of the Liverpool fans.
17: I'm with Noel Gallagher on this one. He's dead against them. He wants to start a campaign. I'm at his side. They've got to go. They look ridiculous, particularly in dry weather when they don't work. They're vastly overrated.
15: Here comes Sinclair. He came out of nowhere.
18: I just think you're in the groove, aren't you? You've scored a goal and you just go to ground, tense your core and give it to the fans. I love seeing it the other day. Aubameyang kind of recreating Thierry Henry's knee slide.
15: Henry! A long distance goal followed by a long distance celebration.
21: Back for Aubameyang! Beautifully constructed Arsenal goal. Aubameyang with the cool finish into the corner across the keeper.
18: Well, it was phenomenal and you can just see he's on another level.
19: I think they're boring.
20: Well, as long as you do it, as long as you pull it off, as long as you get it right, if you pull off the knee slide, mate, and you get nice distance, and you stand there, or you sit there on your knees.
19: I want to see something different, though. Everyone's doing it.
20: What about Tommy?
19: You know, and they're messing the pitch up. The groundsman must be fuming.
20: What the head spins?
19: This is something different. Do the Robbie Keane or something.
15: As far as Keane!
22: Hi, I'm former Aston Villa striker Gabby Agbonlahore and I'm not a fan of knee slides. I think it's just the risk of injury. I've done them a couple of times as a player and sometimes your knees hurt when you do it.
15: Villa on the prowl, they've got a second! Gabby Agbonlahore!
22: Sometimes it's an instinctive thing. You're that in a different mind frame when you score a goal, excited, that you'll do a crazy knee slide. Then afterwards you think, why'd I do that? Slipping
19: and sliding. McCoy's a great chance for Rangers!
17: The irony won't be lost on a couple of knee sliders, right? Because I did have one or two ridiculous celebrations, it has to be said. I sunk to my knees, which is a far classier way of celebrating a goal. I didn't slide, but I have on occasion sunk to my knees.
15: Klinsmann's free, and he's marked his debut with a goal!
19: They joke about the diving. That one is perfectly legitimate.
23: I've done a Klinsmann once, right? I've done a proper Klinsmann on a dry pitch.
17: Yeah.
23: Didn't go anywhere. Just went straight into the floor. And chest
20: scratches
23: for 2 weeks.
20: You should have done a knee slide, mate. I don't have a problem with them.
18: I was poor, me. I wouldn't have any control over it, so it'd just literally be fist in the air, get in. In general, I was poor, mate. I'd just, like, be buzzing and surprised that I'd scored a goal.
23: Celebration?
20: But score? What? Well, goals?
23: Goals. You're not scoring the goals.
20: I didn't know what to do, mate. I just stood there shaking.
22: I used to always do the shush with my hand over my mouth to the crowd because I know he's going to wind them up.
19: Oh, what a superb finish. Oh, he's off, sliding down the touchline on his knees.
18: If you're a striker and you're scoring goals for fun, get the knee slides going.
20: When we come in the studio tomorrow, right, we just do a knee slide together.
19: Strikers out there, stop doing knee slides. Do something different. It's boring.

0: Welcome to Inside the NFL, the brand new podcast brought to you by myself, commentator, viral sensation, Will Gavin. I'm delighted to say that joining me this week in place of Brian T. Smith, the great Kwaku Afari is in the house.
1: How you doing, brother?
0: Oh, week two, right? As much as week one gave us so many great things to overreact to, week two, it felt like really refined my view of the NFL. And there's so much for us to get into. It was defined, unfortunately, by major quarterback injuries, defensive dominance, and some overtime thrillers. Young stars Caleb Williams and his hamstring and Jaden Daniels and that elbow were both knocked out of losses to the Vikings and the Cowboys. Defensively, the Patriots battered 42-year-old Aaron Rodgers to rout the Steelers 20-3. On offense, Tyler Shuck sparked a late Saints comeback to upset the Ravens, while Christian McCaffrey scored his 100th career touchdown in the 49ers blowout win over the Dolphins, and then the Chiefs, the Packers, narrowly avoiding upsets with tight overtime wins. Thank you so much for all the love we've been getting so far. We want to keep hearing from you, of course. So get in touch with the show. You can get your Ask FA questions in for when FA Zabada is here on a Thursday. Email podcasts@talksport.co.uk. And just as always, like the show, ratings, reviews, all that good stuff. We're wasting too much time, Kwaku.
1: Let's get into it, Will.
0: Today's show, last week we did our week one overreactions. Mm-hmm. This is, are you serious? Are you for real? Mm-hmm. And that can be, you're 2-0, are you for real? That could be, oh, this defense has shown up, is that for real? Mm. Or it could be, you're the Chargers, you've fallen apart, are you actually for real? Where do you want to start this week? What's your number one, are you for real?
1: KC.
0: Okay.
1: Patrick Mahomes.
0: Okay.
1: And this is a Kansas City Chiefs team that we thought maybe the Super Bowl window had closed. And they've just shown us in the first two games of this season that they're not going anywhere, Will. They're not going anywhere. And the first game wasn't a vintage Patrick Mahomes performance, threw for under 200 yards. But the second game against Indy, a game that we showed won in overtime in the classic Kansas City fashion, it just told me everything I need to know about this franchise, this quarterback, and the way they've recruited in the summer as well. Kenneth Walker is a player that maybe was overlooked. Obviously, Super Bowl MVP, so I'd say he's overlooked. But his time in Seattle, it wasn't glittering. He shared carries. He's come to Kansas City and his first two games have been absolutely incredible. He's made a huge difference to this offense, which Patrick Mahomes never had a 1,000-yard rusher in his career. Never had a top 15 rushing offense in his career. And now you've given them Kenneth Walker to relieve some of the pressure. And we're seeing how dynamic this offense looks. Travis Kelce looks a bit younger. We're seeing deep threats as well from the Kansas City Chiefs. And I'm really impressed with what I've seen in the first 2 weeks from them.
0: To talk about Kenneth Walker, right? That share with Zach Charbonnet never made sense to me in Seattle. Apart from a health perspective, I never understood why the moment you got in the red zone, you were handing to a guy who just was a very similar back, but not as good. Mm-hmm. And Kenneth Walker can be a frustrating back at times, right? He loves to play outside of what the structure of the play is. He loves to try and read the field and do something which is totally unexpected. I don't know how much Eric Bieniemy is going to love that as we go on. And I don't know how much Andy Reid's going to love that as we go on. But the fact that for back-to-back weeks, he's had career-high touches, 30 touches last night, 3 yards off his career high, 61 in the air, 117 on the ground. Just like the playoffs last season, he's showing that that workhorse load can continue. And if they can continue that throughout the year, that basis for their offense. I was really worried about the pass catchers, right? Mm-hmm. I don't hugely rate Xavier Worthy. I don't think Tyquan Thornton and Travis Kelce at his point and all of that. Like, I really thought, who is Patrick Mahomes actually thrown to here? Like, Rashee Rice can't do it all.
1: Tyquan Thornton,
0: can't do it all.
1: Patrick Mahomes connected with him deep a couple of times on the weekend. I don't hate him. Why are you laughing?
0: I didn't know we were going to start off with you giving Tyquan Thornton love on the show. I'm not going to lie. But I look at these two wins over the last 2 weeks. We knew that they were coming in a little banged up. We knew Patrick Mahomes was coming off the injury. And they've just shown they can win in slightly different ways. Mm. They handed the Broncos, particularly defensively, their backsides on a plate. Last night, Indy gave them some problems. They gave them some problems on the ground. And they found a way to win. Patrick Mahomes now, by the way, 8-0 in overtime games.
1: That's insane.
0: That's farcical.
1: It's insane.
0: It's just a joke.
1: One thing that I will say, one bone of contention I do have about this beautiful, beautiful sport that we both love is just the mechanisms in overtime. In terms of when a team wins in overtime through two field goals, it doesn't sit right with me. Do you know what I mean? It's like you won the toss. Well, they didn't win the toss, but you got the ball twice and you scored a couple of field goals. It doesn't work for me.
0: Patrick Mahomes, by the way, on the toss, trying to make Cam Bynum switch his pick.
1: Trying to
0: trick him and make him go, no. You want the ball, right? We want it second. It's so funny.
1: Yeah.
0: And look, I think the Colts, I think the only thing I'll say, like Indianapolis are a team who I don't know what they're going to be this season. Mm. They don't have their number one overall pick. I never really liked what they paid for Sauce Gardner. I think he's going to have to do a huge amount. I think Daniel Jones showed last night that there's still that little bit of that first half of the season in the locker that still can be a decent offense. But they really gave them a game last night.
1: They did.
0: And I was impressed overall by the Colts. But I do think if the game is tied up and you've got a 4th and 8 at midfield, mm-hmm. if I do the maths of that, am I more likely to complete a 4th and 8 at midfield than Patrick Mahomes is with 2 minutes left going to be able to drive into field goal range? Yeah. And I actually think I probably would have gone for it.
1: Yeah.
0: I know you're going to give them a much shorter field if you don't get it, but I think your chances of winning are so much higher if you convert that. That was my only bone of contention. I was just like, Shane Steichen, you're playing for your job right now. Mm-hmm. This Colts team need to be around 500 team, ideally a playoff team, if they're going to prove and push on after the back end of last year, they fell apart.
1: Yeah.
0: And I think they, as much as Mahomes is 8-0 in overtime games, I do think that too often, and we've seen it happen in a Super Bowl, and we've seen it happen time and time again in a postseason, teams kind of play a little scared when they play
1: the
0: Chiefs.
1: They do.
0: They know about the Mahomes aura.
1: Yeah.
0: And I think that they don't get bold enough. And we saw the 49ers do it in the Super Bowl in Las Vegas, and I think we saw it here with the Colts as well.
1: Yeah.
0: Somebody just needs to challenge them in that situation.
1: They do. And on the Colts as well, it's so difficult because I feel like they're in a hard position this season because of how well they started last season. Mm-hmm. They went all in on Sauce Gardner. They brought him in. It was kind of like win now mode. You know what happened in terms of injuries. But they still have got one of the best backs in the league in Jonathan Taylor. They're still, I think, Daniel Jones is a quarterback that's got ability. He doesn't really want to use his legs as much anymore, but after the injury, which is understandable. But the Colts are a mysterious team. And I think you'll see them win some really big games this season, but they're also going to lose some tight ones. And I feel like they gave the Chiefs the game, but ultimately, I think in the back of every Kansas City Chiefs fan and player's mind, they were always going to win that game.
0: Their next set of games as well, home to the Dolphins, home to the Raiders, on the road to the moribund Chargers, who we'll get into in a little bit.
1: Yes.
0: This team is going 5-0,
1: yeah.
0: Right? Before they have to play the Seahawks, the Broncos, a couple of tougher games, but this is set up for the Chiefs to run the table early doors in the AFC. And I tell you, by mid-October, everyone's going to be picking for the Super Bowl.
1: Really?
0: I see it now. Yeah, I think that people are going to start getting... I think when we ask, are they for real?
1: Yeah.
0: I think people are going to believe the Chiefs are for real.
1: Well, they're always going to be for real when you've got that man on the centre in terms of Patrick Mahomes. I just feel like the division's going to be interesting. The division's going to be very, very interesting because we don't know what the Raiders are. We're going to talk about them a little bit later on in terms of, are they for real? The Broncos are now 1-1 and we expect them to be very, very strong this season. The Chargers will come onto them as well later on. So I think the division is going to be very, very interesting. But at this stage right now, yeah, the Chiefs are the favourites.
0: Can I tell you who is for real?
1: Go on.
0: Can I tell you who's for real in the AFC?
1: Tell me.
0: An AFC which looks top heavy once more,
1: yeah.
0: Which is going to be very difficult right now to pick who's going to be going to the Super Bowl. But one team who were in the Super Bowl last time it was in Los Angeles, who finally looked like they might have figured some stuff out, whose run defense turned up in a massive way against the Texans, showed it wasn't just a one-week fluke, who had a quarterback in the center going up against one of the best defenses in the NFL and just throwing dot after dot to T. Higgins, to Ja'Marr Chase, Joe Burrow taking those hits and staying in firm. The Bengals beating the Texans by 2 clear touchdowns in a game where the Texans limited them to under 300 yards of total offense, finding a way. I was so impressed by what the Bengals did on Sunday night. I was worried that week one was a little bit of a fluke from the defense. 4 turnovers against the Bucks. Baker Mayfield coughing up the ball so much. And yet, a huge day from that defensive line. A huge day. Look, 27 pressures on 62 dropbacks. The most pressures generated in a single game since Al Golden took over. No touchdowns for the Texans. That's the first time the Bengals have held a team to 0 touchdowns. Since 2022, a 65-game streak.
1: That's insane.
0: Since they've held a team out of the end zone. Dexter Lawrence, 4 pressures. Boye Mafe, 7. Jonathan Allen, 7. Cassius Howell. Like, these are guys who just were nobodies, who had fallen out of love, who we just said they have drafted those two high. They are high, high ceiling guys who just don't have a floor. And honestly, in a day where Will Anderson Jr. looked like one of the best defensive players in the NFL, for the Bengals to still go and put up 2 touchdowns, for the Bengals to still win this game, I am buying in on the hype. I can't believe it. I'm the biggest Zach Taylor denier in the world, and I think the Bengals are... arguably, alongside the Bills, the best team in the AFC, right?
1: Well, Dexter Lawrence and Jonathan Allen have immediately come in and changed the middle of that defense. And if you look at Houston, they couldn't run the ball. And I watched the episode of you and Brian, and you were lauding David Montgomery, saying he had a great game in the first game. He couldn't get anything going in this game. He couldn't get anything going at all in this game. They couldn't get the run game going.
0: In the start of the fourth quarter, they were 26 yards for 11 carries. I'm trying to remember. I think they picked up a, like, because actually there was an element of bend don't break to this Cincinnati performance, right? That's one thing we do have to say about it, is that, like, they did give up over 370 yards of total offense.
1: They found different ways to skin a cat, because in the first game against Baker and the Bucks, yeah, they managed to make Baker cough up the ball, but that's Baker Mayfield. That's going to happen. In the second game, they've done a very, very different way. I don't know how sustainable it is, because they, in between the 20s, they were giving up so much, but in the red zone, they were so effective in terms of keeping them out of the end zone. So I don't know what to make of this defense. I know you're believing in it, and I know that you have complete faith that it's going to continue throughout the rest of the season. But I think history has shown us that the Bengals defensively are not an elite defense, and we're going to see that in the next few weeks in terms of their schedule. If they can continue this, I wouldn't even say rate of defense, because I don't know what to make of them over the first 2 weeks. In the first game, is a complete different defense to what we saw in the second game. I don't know what they are or who they are, but what they are right now is 2-0.
0: They play the Steelers next week, and then it's the Jaguars on the road, who, yes, had a tough second half against the Broncos last night.
1: Yeah.
0: But week one, I thought, were the best offense in the NFL. Mm. So that's going to be a real test come that week and Sunday before the Jaguars head out here for their back-to-back games in London. Just on that rushing attack, right?
1: Yeah.
0: In the end, they did end up with 60 yards on 18 carry. Not a good rate at all.
1: Terrible rate.
0: But that comes off the fact that you had three CJ Stroud scrambles for 29 yards. David Montgomery went 6 carries for 10 yards. Jalen Noel had 13 yards on a carry, and that basically boosted all of their stats up. Mm. I just think that Bengals defense is doing stuff that I did not imagine them doing. If they stay healthy, I think they're going to be competing all the way through the AFC Championship game and maybe beyond.
1: No time to panic.
0: I'm in big.
1: No time to panic for Houston.
0: We're going to do, coming up a little bit later in the show, we're going to do our 0-2 teams, right? We're going to go through all of them, and we're going to say the average in the NFL, 16% of 0-2 teams make the playoffs. It was 2 out of 10 last year, one of those being the Texans. Mm. I'm not panicking because the defense is so good.
1: Mm-hmm.
0: But I'm panicking a little about CJ Stroud. I'm panicking a little about that offense. They need to get those receivers back quickly.
1: Yes.
0: They desperately need Nico Collins back, who should be back in the next couple of weeks. They desperately, desperately need Tank Dell back, who they expect to be back around week 5, week 6 of the season. Hasn't played since 2024.
1: It's just crazy.
0: That will make a difference. I think they'll be fine.
1: Mm.
0: But I'm not seeing them as a Super Bowl team. I'm seeing the Bengals as a Super Bowl team. Oh, that's the difference.
1: Is that because they're not asking Joe Burrow to be Superman?
0: Absolutely.
1: Anymore?
0: Absolutely.
1: Because he's been pretty pedestrian by his standards in the first two games of the season, right? He's not been asked to be Joe Burrow, not been asked to throw for 350 yards a game, not been asked to throw for 3 touchdowns and utilize those elite receivers every single game. He's kind of just gone under the radar, which is nothing, it's something you don't expect from a Cincinnati Bengals team since Joe Burrow was drafted.
0: Do you know how you know that this show is for nerds, right?
1: Go on.
0: Do you know how you know? Because we've just sat here and talked about this game for 5 minutes, or however long we've talked about it. And basically we've talked about how great the Bengals defense is.
1: That's you though, mate.
0: Ja'Marr Chase had the catch of the season last night. Like, genuinely, a catch which is comparable to Odell Beckham's. A catch which is comparable to...
1: chill out.
0: No, I'm not saying it's surpassed that.
1: Okay.
0: But the body control, the way he contorted, the way he got that left foot down, the way he dragged the right toe, the amount of contact there was from Derek Stingley, is a guy who is arguably the number one corner in the NFL last season, who has played against Ja'Marr Chase since they were in high school together. Mm-hmm. And they had contact all the way down to the goal line. And yet he still spun out of it, controlled his body, held onto that ball. It is as, I think it's up there. If I want to talk the best catches I've ever seen, top 5, top 3 all time. Wow. I think it's that close. Yeah. Odell Beckham is still number one, and I don't think that will ever be repeated.
1: Yeah.
0: But I think it is right in that conversation. So just before we get out, got to give some love.
1: 100%. And it's actually quite a welcome sight from Bengals fans who have been bemoaning the defense for the last 3, 4, 5 seasons. And the fact that you're relying on this defense to get your results is huge. And Joe Burrow will be asked to be Joe Burrow at some point this season. But he's not had to be Superman for the first 2 weeks. And I think that bodes really, really well for them. Let's see how they fare in terms of injuries, in terms of health, because we've seen, again, God forbid, but we've seen quarterbacks go down already, and Joe Burrow is a little bit brittle when it comes to durability. So I want to see how they progress, but it's a great start for a team that are looking to get back to the playoffs for the first time in 3 years.
0: Our good friend Brian T. Smith will be joining the show a little bit later on to talk about those injured quarterbacks and then talk some Cowboys as well. I'm excited about this because Quaker is a Cowboys fan, and we're going to have some fun with this. But we'll get to those injured quarterbacks a little bit later in the show. Up next, we're going to talk about the two best quarterbacks in the NFL through the first 2 weeks of the season. Josh Allen is one of them. Wait till you hear the other one.
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0: You're back with Inside the NFL. Will Gavin, Brian T. Smith away this week. He's going to join us remotely a little bit later in the show to talk some Cowboys and those unfortunate quarterback injuries. But right now, myself, Will Gavin, Kwaku Afari's here as well. And we're talking about, are they for real? So tell me, the Buffalo Bills, Kwaku, are you buying this offensive storm that they've put on over the last 2 weeks?
1: Averaging 38.5 points through the first two games. Yeah, I am buying it because the man on the center is Josh Allen. Josh Allen, who in some people's estimations is the best quarterback in the NFL right now. I still think that crown belongs to Patrick Mahomes. We'll see how he looks for the rest of the season. But Josh Allen is a phenom. He is a force multiplier. He is a quarterback that is impossible to stop. And he's a quarterback, unlike some of his contemporaries, that is still more than willing to use his legs to get it done. He welcomes contact. He embraces it.
0: The 20-yard touchdown run against the Lions was absolute nonsense. It was just like, you knew that he wanted to be the guy that scored the first ever touchdown in that new stadium and that beautiful new arena that they've built there. But the way that he like peeled out to the right and he pointed downfield and And the moment he pointed downfield as if to indicate a receiver's going, I just went, he's running.
1: He's running. He's running.
0: There's no way he's not taking this 20 yards to the house.
1: And you have to give credit to the organisation in terms of making that difficult change, getting rid of Sean McDermott and bringing in Joe Brady. It's like a man that knows him very well, knows Josh Allen very well, was a quarterback coach. And this is a different offence. I know that in September, traditionally, they've been incredible, the Buffalo Bills. They start seasons very, very hot. But this looks very different this year, and they've gone and got Josh Allen weapons as well. DJ Moore, the acquisition of him is absolutely huge. I know he went down with an injury. We'll see how they play it. It's day-to-day at the moment. But the fact that he's got that outside threat and can go deep, as well as offering that threat with his legs, it makes him almost impossible to stop. But the thing for Buffalo is, it's not what they do in September. It's not even what they do in October and November. It's how they fare in January. And that's where we're going to measure them. Because for my money, Josh Allen is one of the most talented quarterbacks I have ever seen. Mm-hmm. That I have ever seen in my entire life. But I don't want him to go down. Say I'm talking to my little boy in 20 years' time, and Josh Allen, you look at his resume, and he hasn't got a first-team All-Pro. He's got one MVP. He's never played in the Super Bowl. I don't want him to be, you had to be there kind of quarterback.
0: Dan Marino 2.0.
1: Exactly. I want you to be able to read his Wikipedia page and say, oh, that was one of the great quarterbacks of all time. I don't want him to be, you had to be there. I don't want him to be, again, this might be disrespectful, a Cam Newton or a quarterback that when you watch them, they're so physically imposing and impressive, but you look at their resume and their CV and they haven't got the hardware to match. And I think for Josh Allen, it's all well and good being good in September, which they traditionally are, 18-4 since 2020 in September, an incredible record, the biggest points differential, the most points scored per month in September. When it gets to the later months of the season, I want to see Josh Allen still be there. And I think under Joe Brady, they've got a great opportunity this season.
0: Are you any way concerned about the Bills' defense? They've given up 31 points a game over the first two games. Greg Rousseau, by the way, has looked like an absolute demon off the edge in a way that we've never seen him before in his career. 2+ sacks in each of his first two games. And we knew that they were going to make adjustments on the defensive side of the ball. New coordinator, new scheme, everything else. And he has personally benefited from that. The Lions' offense is obviously good. Yeah. They have great players. Jahmyr Gibbs looked good. Amon-Ra St. Brown looked good. You know, even under pressure, Jared Goff still gets the ball out so quickly and still sees the field so well, even when he is got players right in his face. But when we talk about those teams that we've already talked about in the AFC, we've kind of talked about the three AFC powerhouses so far, right? We haven't mentioned the Ravens. We'll get to them. But I look at what they put up against the Bengals, what they put up against the Chiefs, and I just think both those teams can score on Buffalo pretty freely.
1: Yeah, the defense does worry me. Like, giving up 31 points in each of your first games is worrying. But when you've got a man in Josh Allen that is just playing at such an elite level, I think you can tread water. But that's something they're going to have to look at, something they're going to have to address, and something that was going to have to give, right? And you have to give a little in the NFL. You can't have a perfect team. And I feel like when you got rid of Sean McDermott, you probably lost a bit of that defensive soul. But offensively, they look like more dangerous than I've seen them in a long, long while. You're right to highlight it, though, because Jared Goff threw for, 327 yards? It was just too much. Yeah. And they played against good, not great quarterbacks, which you highlighted. So when it gets to nitty-gritty and you're playing against some of the most elite quarterbacks in the league, let's see how that defense fares. But in terms of just box office, fun to watch, in their new stadium, it had everything. And yeah, I covered their first game of the season against Houston, week one for TalkSport, an incredible game. And yeah, again, they've given us an incredible offensive display in week two.
0: Talking about incredible offensive display.
1: You were just waiting for me to stop talking so you can...
0: Yeah, it was.
1: You can start.
0: And I'm all right with it. Because, listen.
1: Go on.
0: I know we're going to caveat this with, oh, it's only the Dolphins, and the Dolphins are undermanned and everything else.
1: Moribund, not undermanned, moribund.
0: Moribund is not incorrect. Although they ran the ball pretty well, I thought. And, you know, Malik Willis didn't look entirely useless in this game. I understand people who think Josh Allen is the best quarterback in the NFL through the first 2 weeks of the season. 5 touchdowns a game over 2 games. They've been in shootouts, so that's been a necessity of the game as part of it. But if you want to talk about efficiency, if you want to talk about dots, if you want to talk about a guy who's been getting out of the pocket, making tight window throws, if you want to talk about a guy who's been just consistently disrespected in the NFL, the 1A to Josh Allen's one so far this season, and for me, top 2 quarterback in the NFL this year, arguably, considering that they face the Rams as well, potentially number 1 in that conversation, is Brock Purdy.
1: Yeah.
0: And I know like, the people who are watching this and listen to this will probably know that this is a team I am a fan of. But I'm torn so much between the Brock Purdy that is the great underdog, the last pick in the draft, the guy that everyone underestimates and just proves time and time again that he is absolutely elite. But I am getting to the point now where in season 5, as he's approaching that 1500 career completion mark that gets you like a career QBR rating, and he's going to come in that and he's going to be top 5 all time in that category. And as he proves time and time again that he, like yesterday, he nearly had a 100 pass rating, which no one has, a 100 QBR, which no one has ever had. And it was only because of a drop to Deebo Samuel that he didn't get that. Not a missed pass, a drop that caused that. I think finally people around the NFL are giving respect to Brock Purdy. And yet some people still want to sit in my mentions and tell me he's not a top 10 guy. It's all system. It's all Shanahan. It's all the Avengers around him. Brock Purdy is an elite quarterback and deserves to be talked about as a top 5 guy in the NFL.
1: Top 5 is, this is where you go too far, because you had me on board that it was rousing. You looked down the barrel, you spoke the truth. Top 5 is just too far, because give me your top 5 right now and I'll tell you who Brock Purdy's not ahead of.
0: Josh Allen, Lamar Jackson, Patrick Mahomes, Brock Purdy. Those are the only guys I would take in front of him right now for the 49ers.
1: You don't... Okay, I understand that the Rams have had this tough start to the season, but you can't tell me that he's a better quarterback than Matthew Stafford.
0: I'm saying that at 27 years old, playing, going into his prime, playing the way he's playing, as smart as he is pre-snap, as smart as he is post-snap, the plays he makes outside the pocket, that throw to Mike Evans where he scrambles outside, where he sells the defensive end with the fake, with the pump, and then throws that tight-ass window throw to Mike Evans. Yeah. That is a play that if Patrick Mahomes makes that, or Joe Burrow makes that, or Lamar Jackson makes that, we're seeing that as the highlight play on every TV show for the next 3 weeks, and we're talking about them, is this the greatest of all time? That's the kind of conversations we're having. And he just, there is, and I think you might understand this as a Cowboys fan who had this for a long time with Dak. I think it took a long time for people to really respect what an intelligent quarterback Dak Prescott was. What a like elite-level quarterback Dak Prescott was. And I think the fact that he was a fourth-round pick was a huge part of that. Yeah. I think people still look at it. People still feel dumb that this guy slid all the way down to the end of the draft and somehow San Francisco, who traded all that for Trey Lance, who should have been a moribund franchise for the next 10 years because of the mess they made of it, got lucky that they got this guy, and then he turns out to be elite. But honestly, right now, I'm not taking anyone else above him. Justin Herbert, are you kidding me? He doesn't touch Brock Purdy right now.
1: Do you know what it is? I think it's almost the Jared Goff syndrome, because he's working with an offensive mastermind in Kyle Shanahan, right?
0: And you look
1: at Sean McVay, he went all the way to the Super Bowl with Jared Goff. But to get over the line, he had to go and get Matthew Stafford. And I feel like people, when they look at Kyle Shanahan, they say, is this not a coach that managed to get Jimmy G to a Super Bowl? And so I think that your guy loses a little bit because people credit his coach a lot, credit the Avengers around him, credit Christian McCaffrey, credit George Kittle. And he may be at this point underrated, but I wouldn't rate him as high as fifth best quarterback in the NFL. I just think there's better passes, better throwers of the ball than in the NFL.
0: But this is part of the argument, right? Better throwers of the ball in the NFL.
1: Yeah.
0: Do you want to talk about ball velocity and spin rate? It's the same as Joe Burrow's. He has as good a deep ball and as powerful a deep ball as Joe Burrow. And I think we saw that throw to DeMarcus Robinson in week one. He went, oh, he can actually throw the ball deep. And often it's because the system is offering him other stuff. And I totally get, they were the Yak Bros and it was all about that. And he had the most yards after catch. And I kind of understood the knock against him at that point. I just think he's shown he can do it in every single different way. And listen, if I'm going to sit here and I'm going to talk about most talented quarterbacks in the NFL, I would probably say there are a bunch of guys I would have above him. Probably still Matthew Stafford at 38 years old. I probably still would say Justin Herbert from a pure talent perspective has got more about him physically. But up there, I'm not sure there are better processes in the game than two or three other guys. Yeah. And the difference is, you talked about him taking Jimmy G to a Super Bowl.
1: Yeah.
0: That's the best 49ers team of this period of time. Like, if you want to talk about the whole team, 2-53.
1: Yeah.
0: Jimmy Garoppolo costs them that Super Bowl by missing two really key throws in that game.
1: Of course.
0: Brock Purdy is not to blame for losing the Super Bowl in Las Vegas. And actually, if a guard picks up Chris Jones and keeps his assignment and they score a touchdown there, there's every chance the 49ers have a sixth ring. And that's Brock Purdy is being heralded. And I feel like it's going to take him winning a Super Bowl for people to actually give him respect.
1: I do think it's going to take that as well. And that might be unfair because there's some elite quarterbacks in this league, you look at Lamar Jackson or you look at Josh Allen, who haven't won Super Bowls but are heralded as being elite quarterbacks. And Brock Purdy's approach in there, especially if you look at the completion percentage, the efficiency, and people don't view him as this, and maybe it's the prison that people view Brock Purdy as. He used to be a bit of a gunslinger, maybe a little bit careless with the ball. Efficiency is incredible. 10 for 10 on deep balls on the weekend. He is showing you everything. And if there was a ballot for MVP right now, he'd be top 2, top 3, for sure. for sure. Let's see how sustainable it is. Let's see what happens. And again, I'm not wishing injury on anybody. If one of the Avengers does go down, if George Kittle does suffer an injury, obviously Ricky Pearsall's already out for the season. What happens if CMC is out for a period of time as well? And let's see if Brock Purdy can carry a franchise. And the two kind of quarterbacks that we talked about in this section, in terms of Josh Allen, with the Bills, is have the Bills brought enough talent to help raise Josh Allen up? With Brock Purdy and the Niners, is can Brock Purdy succeed with all the talent that surrounds him? I think the answer is probably yes. I like what the 49ers are this season, but I just need to see it, Will. Whereas you don't need to see it because you already believe it in your heart.
0: We're going to talk about the 0-2 teams up next. I do believe it in my heart and my soul and every fibre of my being. We're going to talk about the 0-2 teams coming up next. Who can save their season and who's already on Arch Manning watch up next on Inside the NFL.
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0: All right, welcome back to Inside the NFL. Don't forget, like, subscribe, rating, all that good stuff. It really helps more people find the show. I'm Will Gavin, Kwaku Afari alongside me. We're going to have so much good stuff coming up over the coming weeks as well. As the teams come out to London, exclusive interviews, access. We're going to have our commentaries as well on TalkSport. So much good stuff coming up. But two teams who are coming to London in 2 weeks' time already sit at 0-2 in the Washington Commanders and the Indianapolis Colts. We'll talk about those quarterback injuries coming up when Brian joins us shortly. But I want to talk about who of the 0-2 teams believes that they can turn this season around and who is already looking forward to April and May next year and who they're going to be able to pick at the top end of the draft. The 0-2 teams, give me first and foremost a team that you're not scared for their season despite them losing their OPC
1: Houston
0: games.
1: Texans. I think that's okay. Tapping, right? They've been here before. They've started 0-2 in previous seasons and made the playoffs. I think D'Amico Ryans is one of the most promising head coaches in the league. I think he knows his team. They know their identity. Obviously, there's question marks around the quarterback, but CJ Stroud was good in their first game. He went bam for bam with Josh Allen and could have actually won that game if they picked off the ball at the end. And so I think the Texans will be fine. If you look at their next four fixtures, they've got the Colts next. Then they've got the Cowboys, the Titans, the Jags, and then the Giants. I think they'll be fine.
0: On that front, the Los Angeles Chargers, right? 14 points per game over the first two games. In an offense which we were being sold as being... Yeah, Do you remember the whole thing about Tour and Justin coming out in the same draft, and the whole thing was, imagine Mike McDaniels if he had Justin Herbert.
1: Don't even start with Justin. No, no, no, no, no, no, no, no, no, no, no, no, no, no. If, man, if I had an offensive line, if people stayed healthy. Do you know, this is the first time in Harbaugh's career, whether it's high school, college, or in the NFL, that he started 0-2 and he's done it with Justin Herbert as his quarterback. I'm sorry, I've never believed it. I've never believed it. Yes, when he first came into the league, he put up some epic numbers and he looked really, really promising. But it's all ifs, buts, and maybes. How about you actually deliver? I don't even want to talk about his postseason record because we know how poor that is. We're talking about the regular season. You started 0-2 in a division that's very, very competitive. And then you look at their schedule coming up, Will. My goodness, the Bills, then the Seahawks, then the Broncos, and the Chiefs before the bye. I'm sorry, they're done.
0: I just want to be clear on this. Not only have they only put up 14 points per game in this offense, which was much vaunted, and if I'm going to justify, if I'm going to give an if,
1: yeah,
0: they did go and get themselves a center, and they're now having to play a second round guard at center, and that has been a problem. Those exchanges have been an issue over the first two games. That's me. If I'm going to try and give a little justification as a Mike McDaniels fanboy, that's my little like, that's my little caveat du jour, right? But actually, they are the first 0-2 team in NFL history where both of their losses have come against teams who have picked in the top three in the draft that season. They've lost to the Cardinals and the Raiders. These are the teams that are meant to be the worst teams in the NFL, and they've lost to them both by double-digit scores. This is atrocious from them. They've been bad defensively. They haven't been able to put it together on offense. And yes, they just know, but look fine through about 2.5 quarters. And then Amarian Hampton fumbles the ball, and they collapse like a flan in a cupboard. It was an absolute, complete, and utter mess. And you just named that schedule coming up. The Chargers could easily start this season 0-6, 0-7, and suddenly are going, is Harbaugh going to lose his job?
1: Is Justin Herbert the viable QB1 in LA? I don't know, man. I don't know.
0: That's a big question. That is a big question. I think that they're not going to quite get into the belief on that front at this point, okay. But 26-14 losers to the 2-0 Las Vegas Raiders, by the way.
1: Oh, my goodness.
0: Love that from you, Vegas. Who are you worried about from this team of 0-2? This list of 0-2 teams.
1: The Dolphins, but the thing is, I feel bad saying Miami because they tore it all up. They literally ripped it all up. They've given Malik Willis nothing to work with, and this is what you get. They're not going to do anything this season, and I feel like they're a W for everybody on their schedule.
0: Listen, Achane ran the ball well yesterday. The offensive line didn't look absolutely terrible, and actually, I thought Malik Willis was good under pressure. Mm. He avoided sacks.
1: He's a good quarterback.
0: Bosa was close to him 3 or 4 times, and he got out of it, and he made plays, and they actually moved the ball in the first half really, really well. They had a 9-minute drive, which ended in a field goal because they couldn't get it done in the red zone. But actually, there are reasons to be cheerful, but only because you caveat it with, I expected this team to have 2 or fewer wins this year. Mm. So the fact that they're not entirely dreadful to watch is kind of what I'm going with here. And listen, let's rattle off a few of these. The Tennessee Titans, I think, nice. You know, there was some hope here. I'm not sure there is anymore. The Washington Commanders, again, we'll talk about that Jaden Daniels injury coming up. They started to move the ball on offense against the Cowboys. They did start to look a little decent, but just that defense is so undermanned. But the two teams I want to talk about in particular are these NFC South teams.
1: Okay. Interesting division.
0: What are the NFL doing? Putting the Atlanta Falcons, who have no quarterbacks, who are starting right now Cooper Rush under center and bringing Jack Strand in for touches. The college that Jack Strand went to, I had to look up who they were because I'd literally never heard of them before. Like, I think they're a D3 school. I was just like, honestly, I didn't know that college even existed.
1: Yeah.
0: And then they have just lost 34-3 to the Panthers. And shout out to Devin Lloyd for the day of his life. 2 interceptions, including a pick 6, a sack, a tackle for loss. Unbelievable from him. 34-3 to the Panthers. They lost to the Steelers with Aaron Rodgers. And now we get them on Thursday night football against the Packers. Mm. We get them on Monday night football against the Saints. And we get them on Sunday night football against the Ravens. Mm. The next 3 weeks, live on TalkSport 2, live on your TVs, on primetime all around the world, you get to watch maybe the return of Michael Penix. Maybe it's going to have to be Cooper Rush some more. NFL, you have messed this up big time. The Falcons, if they're not picking top 3 at this point, I'll be astonished.
1: I want to talk about the NFC South rivals, quote unquote, in the Buccaneers. They're in trouble because they've paid Baker. And I love the idea of Baker coming to the season playing with a chip on the shoulder, mm-hmm. right? You've paid Baker and now you're expecting him to deliver. And now you've told Baker Mayfield, we are the man, or you are the man we believe in. And I haven't seen anything through 2 weeks to suggest that they're going to do anything in this division that's up for grabs. And starting 0-2, we know about the record the team starting 0-2. And now all of a sudden the schedule starts to look difficult, right? You take on the Vikings next week. It's like, oh, okay, that's no longer an easy game. That doesn't look like it's a guaranteed W. And I look at the Buccaneers and I'm keeping a close eye because they're one of these franchises, or one of these teams this season that you could blink and they're 1-4, they're 1-5.
0: Baker is still the winningest quarterback in Browns post-2000 history, right? He is still the quarterback who has thrown for the most yards and the most touchdowns. He's going up against them at home. Their chance to win the game, 2-minute warning. They have that 2-hour delay, which was an absolute nightmare, of course. But has he lost that chip? Where was the Baker Mayfield that we know and love and turns up in those big moments and goes, do you know what? You don't believe in me, but I believe in me and we're going to go and win.
1: That's what I mean. Baker's clutch numbers are absolutely incredible, not just in the regular season, but in the postseason as well. He's a quarterback that delivers when it matters the most. And against his former team, where the chip should be so big on his shoulder that he's toppling over, he just doesn't get it done. I'm not too sure how the Bucs are going to fare. And it's a division now that's really opened up. If you look at the Saints and how good Tyler Shuck, a man that I doubted, has looked in his first couple of weeks. You look at the Panthers as well. I'm interested to see where this division goes, but the Bucs and the Falcons are worrying tides.
0: The Colts are the only other team we've not talked about. They've got some winnable games coming up. They have the Commanders in London. They face the Steelers. They face the Titans. There are some winnable games in their schedule. I'm not worried about them right now. I would say, so 16% of teams make the playoffs at 0-2. And it's an average of two teams a year since they switched to the 17-game schedule, or to the seven teams in the playoffs, right? I think if I was going to pick two teams from this list, I'd probably have the Texans and Colts as my kind of...
1: I think so.
0: My top picks. It's hard not to look at those NFC South teams and think maybe one of them turns it around.
1: Yeah.
0: But I think the Bucs are in trouble. And I really do think that Todd Bowles could be out of a job before the end of the season.
1: 100%. On Indies, I think the question is, how quickly can they turn competitive football into winning football? Because they've been competitive in their first 2 weeks, but they need to start winning. It's not been the easiest schedule to start off with, but I agree with you. If I'm picking two teams from this list, it's the Colts and it's the Texans, because they've got pieces there.
0: Brian T. Smith joins us up next. And because we're going to talk Cowboys, I might just leave the studio and leave these two to it. To be honest, this is Inside the NFL from TalkSport. And we will also talk about those unfortunate quarterback injuries coming up next.
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0: Welcome back to Inside the NFL. Myself, Will, Gavin, Kwaku Afari alongside me in for Brian T. Smith this week. But we couldn't not speak to the great man after week two of the NFL season. I'm delighted to say that senior US sports writer for TalkSport.com, Brian T. Smith, is on the line now. Brian, welcome to the show. How are you feeling after a week two where, hey, defenses bounced back a little bit? We needed a bit of that.
3: I feel better than Baker Mayfield. I feel better than the Atlanta Falcons. I feel better than half the league. I feel better than the Houston Texans and Houston Texans fans, Will. So I spent the weekend in Budapest. I'm doing great, man.
0: Oh, that's a delightful, wow. Delightful week, way to spend a weekend. Listen, we've got our resident Cowboys fan, Kwaku Afari, alongside me. We saw them have a comeback, a bounce back win last night against the Commanders. What did you make of that performance last night? And where do you sit on this Cowboys team right now?
3: I think this is what we should be seeing from the Dallas Cowboys. When you have all of this offensive talent, when you paid Dak Prescott this much money, when Jerry Jones is Super Bowl at bust at his age, this is a Cowboys team that believes that they are better without Micah Parsons. That's why they traded them. They thought they could actually improve their defense, add more numbers by getting rid of Micah Parsons, not having to deal with that contract drama anymore. You have George Pickens. You have CeeDee Lamb. You have a pretty good running game. You have a solid tight end. You have Dak Prescott. You should be doing this. You should be beating the Commanders. The problem for the Cowboys was losing week one, Will, like they did against Jackson Dart and the Giants is Cam Scataboo. That was the problem. And Brian Schottenheimer acknowledged that they were humbled, that they were embarrassed. Dak was a lot better. Dak, again, looked like one of the best quarterbacks in the NFL, and he should be. He is a top five quarterback when he performs at his capability. The problem is, as every Cowboys fan in the world knows for the last decade, that doesn't always happen with the Dallas Cowboys.
1: Yeah, Brian.

0: chemistry, whether it's offense, whether it's defense, whether it's rhythm. Can the Dallas Cowboys stack wins? I mean, can the Dallas Cowboys be better than the Philadelphia Eagles? This division is open. It's a good division. It's not a great division. We watched yesterday the Philadelphia Eagles barely beat the Tennessee Titans. Going into that game, I said, of course the Eagles are going to beat the Titans, right? But they had to take it down to the final second, basically, and Jalen Hurts had to save them. Jaden Daniels is out for what we know, you know, for the foreseeable future with the Commanders. And the Giants are an interesting team, but they're completely unproven. So to go back to your defensive question, I think if the Dallas Cowboys have a defense, they should win this division. They should be a Super Bowl contender. But I'm not going to get overexcited about one win for the Cowboys, especially when Marcus Mariota basically played more of the game because of injury than Jaden Daniels did. Let's see what the Cowboys do against the Eagles and the best teams in the NFL. For me, it doesn't matter that much that they beat the Commanders. I'm still thinking about that they lost to the Giants.
1: I've got to say, the two drives that Jaden Daniels had before the half, I started to get worried. And then you've got the fact that, yeah, okay, Jayshon Barham forces that ball out. Dee Winters carries it. That kind of really turns the game after the injury, right? But beyond that, I just didn't see cohesion amongst that defensive unit. And I don't know. I'm more worried about them than I think. I think the Ravens up next in Rio, with that run game. Yeah. Are you kidding me? I think they could put 40 plus on the Cowboys.
2: Stop it. I think that's an over-exaggeration, but that's the litmus test, right? Because we know about how dangerous the Ravens are despite their loss in week two. And that's how we can really tell where the Cowboys are at. Because you're right to point out the frailties and the faults of the two teams that we played in the first 2 weeks. The Giants are an unknown commodity, and we'll see how they fare for the rest of the season. And the Commanders, their quarterback went down. But for me, I take encouragement from what I've seen and the fact that we're not 0-2 and 1-1, thank goodness. One thing I do want to talk to you about is, again, CD had a bounce back game. That's CD Lamb. That's one of the best receivers in the league. George Pickens. Because week one, some crucial drops.
1: Those two drops.
2: Those drops were unforgivable. Week two, there's no mistakes, no noise, but only 40 receiving yards. And he's a player historically, obviously before he signed this deal, there were question marks about his personality and attitude in the locker room. I'm just watching George Pickens very carefully because if it doesn't go his way for the next 2, 3, 4 weeks, how's that going to develop in the locker room?
0: Yeah, this is what the Cowboys set themselves up for. I think that's a fantastic point. Look, no one doubts that George Pickens has talent, but George Pickens had clear issues in Pittsburgh with, you know, his head coach, with the fans, with everything with the Steelers. They basically just got rid of him. They didn't want to deal with him anymore. His agent situation, his contract situation, Jerry Jones putting the Cowboys in a situation, none of this is ideal. And so if the Cowboys beat the Ravens and they show up on an international stage and they silence Lamar Jackson and Derrick Henry, then all of a sudden, the Cowboys actually have momentum and we can start to get a little excited about the Dallas Cowboys, because I was in the preseason. I actually had told Will on this show that I thought the Dallas Cowboys were a real contender this year if everything went right. The problem is, by Jerry Jones taking these basically oddball contract situations, creating them, where he just wants, you know, whether it's Micah Parsons, Dak Prescott, CeeDee Lamb, George Pickens, you go down the list, he does not want to pay until he has to pay. It's a very old school, old world way of running an NFL team. You're completely right. If it goes bad with the Cowboys, one of the first players who's going to turn will be George Pickens, because ultimately he is out for himself, and that's understandable. He's playing for his next contract. He's playing for, you know, his ego and his numbers and his stats. So if it goes well, they're fine with Pickens. If it goes bad and the Cowboys disappoint, George Pickens will already be thinking about 2027 and 2028 and the future of George Pickens, not the Dallas Cowboys.
1: Let's talk about the two quarterback injuries, because we don't want to launch the show on it. We don't want to go too negative. We know it's so rough when these things happen in the NFL. For the second straight season, Jaden Daniels dislocates that left elbow. Last year, he was out for 3 games, came back, re-injured it, was out for a period more time. I mean, I commentated on this team in Madrid with Marcus Mariota. I suspect I'm going to be doing the same in London now in 2 weeks' time. I just don't think I saw enough from this team outside of that. New defensive coordinator, Durante Jones. I love Sonny Styles. There's clearly a little bit of talent there. But for a team that was in the NFC Championship game 18 months ago, if you're a Commanders fan right now, this has to start to feel like deja vu from the last 5 years. And, you know, you've got... I hated the fact that we compared him to RG3 so much when he came into the league, because he's a skinnier quarterback. He can run the ball. Like, it just seemed like it was such a boring and obvious comparison. But man, does it feel like RG3 2.0 right now?
0: Yeah, well, Jaden Daniels isn't worrying about his LSU jersey number anymore, right? That is completely irrelevant. That is old social media.

0: media news. Jaden Daniels is worrying about his NFL future, and you're completely right. And look, you nailed this. Let's give you credit. Last year, we were talking about this talk sport at the start of the season. You did not like what the Commanders did, and they haven't done anything right since then. You know, Stephon Diggs is not going to turn you into Super Bowl contender. The only way that the Washington Commanders are Super Bowl contenders, if Jaden Daniels is one of the best quarterbacks in the NFL, and that's how he looked in his rookie year, but has never been the same. And so much of it is injuries. But this is the reality of the NFL. I've been watching this my entire life. I've been covering it for more than a decade now in two different countries, in the United States and in England. And when you have injury issues at quarterback, when you don't have consistency at quarterback, when you're bouncing between starters and you're having to give the ball more to Marcus Mariota, everything else destabilizes. You have to have consistency at that position. The fact that Patrick Mahomes is coming out already and putting up 300 plus yards and having these overtime wins, and Jaden Daniels can't stay healthy, you have to be absolutely not just concerned, you have to be frightened if you're a Commanders fan, if you have stock in Washington, if you believe that Washington can make a run, if you're Dan Quinn. I said earlier this season, I won't be surprised, you mentioned it too, Will, if Dan Quinn is gone. You look at Todd Bowles, you look at Aaron Glenn, you look at Dan Quinn. These are coaches who everything has to go right. And when you lose Jaden Daniels this early and you're losing to the Cowboys, the Commanders are in serious trouble entering week three.
1: I was worried that he wouldn't make it out of London. I actually think the Jaden Daniels injury probably saves him from losing his job at this point, to be frank with you. Listen, we've not got a huge amount of time, so let's just talk about the Bears situation. I'm going to talk about the Vikings later this week with Fair Barda, because that defense is on fire. 81.8% blitz rate in that game this week. 27 of 33 dropbacks. This is... Brian Flores has turned into Brian Flores Max. Like, he's Flores Maxing, I think, as the kids would say. I'm sorry I did that. We should redo it. Like, so again, I'm so sorry. But Caleb Williams goes down in the fourth quarter of this game, having only scored 3 points. Yes, he was in the red zone at the time. It's a non-contact injury. Immediately, I thought Achilles. I thought knee. It looked so bad. Sounds like it might be better than we think, Brian. Are we buying that the Bears might be able to survive this and still be a viable team this year?
0: The Seahawks are doing it right now without Sam Darnold, right? I mean, Drew Locke is looking like MVP Drew Locke for one game right now. I think the problem with the Bears is, and they were going to, because Brian Flores, and by the way, how in the world is Brian Flores not an NFL head coach? He might not be the easiest person to deal with, but you don't have to be the easiest person to deal with. Look at Mike Vrabel. Look at Dan Campbell. Look at Bill Belichick. If you can win, if you're smart, if you can coach, you should be coaching an NFL team. Brian Flores should be an NFL head coach. I don't care what he's got going on versus Roger Goodell in the NFL. But most importantly for the Bears and Caleb Williams, they can survive a couple weeks, but this is a good division. The Vikings are winning with Carson Wentz, Will. They're 2-0 with Carson Wentz. Nobody picked that going into the season. Caleb Williams misses a couple games, they're okay. Caleb Williams misses 5 or 6 games. He's having a Jaden Daniels situation where he comes back last year. He's not the same. This is the Bears team, Will, that was dreaming of the Super Bowl. They thought that Caleb Williams, just like Jaden Daniels, is going to be their franchise quarterback. I think it looks like right now as you speak that they survived a season-ending major, major scare. But Caleb Williams, like a lot of these guys, has to prove it in the playoffs. He has not had the opportunity really to do that yet. This was supposed to be that year where they take the next step. That was a really, really frightening injury for Caleb Williams and Bears fans in Chicago.
2: Yeah, and if you're Caleb Williams, look at your contemporaries, the quarterbacks that were drafted in your class. Jaden Daniels, obviously, he's made the championship game. You look at what Drake May did last season. You know what Bo Nix has already done in the league. And you thought this was going to be your year, especially with that explosive offense. I want to concentrate on Ben Johnson, because he's a man that speaks with a lot of bluster. And at the beginning of the season, he says this is going to be the greatest offense this league has ever seen. They're going to put up the most points this league has ever seen. They come from the 2013 Broncos. That's what he said. We didn't see that on the weekend. Even when Caleb was on the field, we did not see that. So do you worry about this offense for the Chicago Bears? Now they're going to be about their franchise quarterback for maybe the next couple of weeks.
0: Two parts. Number one, they scored 59 points in week one. So they were pretty good in week one. But I ultimately agree with you. You can't... I know it was rainy, but it rains in Chicago. You have winter in Chicago. Anyone who lives in Chicago knows that.
1: I've heard it's windy
0: that.
1: There you as well. Is that true?
0: I think it's a little wind in Chicago. Well, you should be able to put up more than 3 points in the rain. It's September. It's not January against the Minnesota Vikings. Caleb Williams should be able to beat Carson Wentz. That's just a simple fact of the NFL. So yeah, there is some concern there. But I think what we're seeing, 2 weeks in, is you have Josh Allen, you have a healthy Patrick Mahomes, you have the Seattle Seahawks in their defense, and then you have the rest. And the Bears were trying to get up here, and they're not up here right now, especially if they don't have Caleb Williams, a healthy Caleb Williams on the field.
1: Brian, thank you so much for your time. The great Brian T. Smith joining us remotely. He'll be back in the studio with us next week. Kwaku Afari alongside me. Will Gavin bring you inside the NFL. We didn't get to our any other business, which I wanted to talk to Tyler Shuck. I wanted to talk about the Raiders. I wanted to talk about that Drew Lock performance and that JSN performance because wow.
2: Yeah.
1: But that's why we're here twice a week. That's why we'll be back on Thursday with F.A. Obada. That's why TalkSport is bringing you the biggest season of NFL coverage we've ever done. Over 100 games, every single international game, continuing this weekend with Rio. All of that still to come for you. In the meantime, thank you to Kwaku. Thank you to Brian. We'll see you again on Thursday. FA and I will be speaking to a current NFL player, and you can get your questions in to podcasts at talksport.co.uk. 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
13: 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I am John Jackson, joined this week by Nick Golding from Racing News 365, of course. As we look back on the MotoGP Austrian Grand Prix, we're also going to talk about the latest Formula E news, and we will look ahead to a Saturday race in the Formula One World Championship as we go back to Baku. Let's start though, Nick, with Austria, because we are still in Austria here, enjoying a couple of extra days of a trip in the Styrian Mountains. You've obviously probably seen this track before, the Red Bull Ring. It's in a very remote, a very authentic part of Austria, and it's probably been the most authentic weekend we've had here, because it seems to be some kind of public holiday here just in this region.
14: I mean, I'm feeling so remote right now because we are recording In the back of a Peugeot, so very remote, very close together. But no, it's been a brilliant weekend. Obviously, huge thanks to TNT Sports and Warner Brothers for the invite to come out to this event, MotoGP's Austrian Grand Prix. And yeah, we kind of have stumbled across what appears to be some festival, some annual festival in Styria, the region we're in, where everyone's dressed in lederhosen. There's alcohol flowing left, right and centre. Some interesting characters, a lot of fun, it seems. Oh, and there's also been a MotoGP.
15: We were told by the locals when we first saw the traditional outfits that it generally gets rowdy on the Saturday night, but on the Sunday night, it's generally calmer because they will, it's more of a lunchtime thing, basically. We walked around trying to find a restaurant on Sunday night after the MotoGP, Nick. Can you confirm or deny that it was probably just as rowdy on Sunday?
14: I can confirm it was just as rowdy, if not more rowdy. And let's, I think, have a second to think of all those who are out enjoying the rowdiness who have now gone to work today, because there's no Monday bank holiday. They have an all-day drinking day on Saturday, again on Sunday, back to work on the Monday. So there's probably a few people calling in sick and with some heavy heads.
15: We will get onto the motorsports in a minute, but there's been plenty of things we've pondered about this special event, because they're all wearing their traditional, I assume it's lederhosen, maybe it has a different name in Austria, where we're fairly poorly informed when it comes to this, but they're wearing all their traditional clothing. We were debating, weren't we, whether they have this traditional clothing for just this one event every year, whether they hire it, whether it's just in the cupboard ready to go at any moment's notice. But it is something that I don't think would work in the UK. It feels like if we all dressed up as, you know, we were saying what's the most British version, obviously maybe tracksuits, but I'm not sure that would be quite as cool. But I think we settled on tuxedos. It's the equivalent of us all going to fancy bars in tuxedos and then just getting merry.
14: It's not quite the same, is it? I saw that in Germany, Harry Kane, I think it was yesterday, was kickstarting Oktoberfest as well, so they're all in their lederhosen. So it does seem to be very much a big thing in this part of Europe. And yeah, I don't know what we'd have in England. Maybe people dressed up as knights for St. George. I don't quite know. It's maybe a bit sad that actually we don't have anything quite like that, because actually, it, you know, it's been a really good vibe here, you know, in all honesty. There's been, you know, no aggressiveness. It's all being lighthearted. It's all being fun. You know, we've been able to walk through things despite being dressed in hoodies and looking like complete tourists. But no, it's been great fun. I think, yeah, the funniest part is that of all the restaurants that were open, it was just the Italian restaurants. Very good, I will say. But I think for those who were enjoying the local festivities, very much closed their doors to get involved.
15: Yeah, the Italians completely bemused by what was going on around them, but certainly enjoying the custom. Anyway, let's talk about the MotoGP. We're here, as we always are with when it comes to MotoGP, with TNT Sports, our good friends there, which we have a great partnership across all of our different sports, and that includes motorsport. So they brought us here to sample this, which we're very grateful for, because the Red Bull Ring, I've been a couple of times. It's your first time, Nick, but what a track. The location, the actual, I mean, the thrill of the track with the elevation there is amazing. But it's also a very short lap, so lots can happen. So when it comes to visiting, it's, I don't know, it's one of those things where it looks quite like it might be a bit of a pain because it's in the middle of nowhere. However, probably the easiest track to get in and out of.
14: I mean, we've been staying in Graz, so literally about an hour from Spielberg, where the Red Bull Ring is, and literally, you know, it's been an hour there, an hour back each day, no real traffic problems. And yeah, you mentioned the circuit itself, and it's my first time visiting the Red Bull Ring. What a circuit. And not just what a circuit, but it's more the scenery and the backdrop to it, of course, the Styrian hillside, the mountains. It might be the most beautiful circuit on the planet, because I can't think of many others which literally, no matter where you look, you just see the mountains and the hills so far into the distance. It's just, even for the riders, or, you know, when there's Formula One here, the drivers, to be able to drive around this place or go around it, being able to see all the scenery around you must be pretty spectacular. I say the scenery, it does need to be sunny for that scenery to be seen, because when we got to the circuit on Sunday morning, we could see pretty much nothing because there was quite thick mist. But as soon as that lifts, it's just, yeah, the sound of music.
15: It very much was, and it's, you know, the whole event is fantastic. We'll get on to the sort of pre-race build-up, which was pretty spectacular as well. When we look at what actually happened out on the track this weekend, obviously we knew that Marc Marquez came into the weekend with a very slender lead. He was,
14: that is 11 on points.
15: Yeah, oh yeah, and all 11
14: technically in the lead because of mole race.
15: Yeah, but yeah, exactly. And he really struggled this weekend, didn't he? And you know, it's a weird one to see Marc Marquez struggle, because he's normally so you know, dominating.
14: Yeah, that's the
15: dominant. That's
14: dominant. The expectation has been that Marc Marquez would, you know, dominate the second half of the season, the MotoGP, and likely go on to win a 10th title pretty comfortably. But, you know, this was a venue he was expected to do really well at and win quite comfortably. That didn't happen. It has been a really warm weekend, actually. I hear there's been a lot of rain in the UK. No rain to say about here because we've had 25...
15: Shots fired,
14: 25, 26 degrees. Nice. And as a result, the track temperature's been really hot. And the Ducatis, which of course is the bike and the team that Marc Marquez rides for, has really struggled with rear brake temperatures and rear tyre temperatures, and that's caught him out. It looks like in the race as well, he also had a front brake problem. So, yeah, not an easy weekend for him to have to navigate. And as a result, as I know we're going to discuss, he's lost the title lead.
15: Well, he has, and I think the good thing, actually, if you are a MotoGP fan or if you've not tried it before, is that TNT Sports in the UK, they televise every session, which means that you can really... you know, chuck yourself into the weekend and you can hear some of the insight, which will give you, you know, a basis of knowledge, because some people come into this sport not knowing a lot. And I think actually the TNT Sports, we say this every time, but we always hear from Gav normally, not this time on the show, but we normally hear from Gav, the commentator, or Neil, or Michael Laverty, or, you know, any part of that TNT Sports team. And, you know, if you listen to the practice sessions, you'll actually learn so much from them, because the chat that they have is always, it's always very fun, but also it's very informative. And, you know, I've actually learned a lot over the last year or so from listening to those guys. So yeah, that's one way you can sort of learn, you know, why these riders are struggling. Because if you are a very casual fan and you tune in and you see Marc Marquez kind of struggling to hold on to fourth place or whatever, you think, hang on a minute, isn't this guy meant to be one of the best, if not the best rider ever? You'll find out why from these guys. But yes, he lost his lead of the championship. But we're going to talk first about the sprint race, because the sprint race was not eventful, and then right at the end it was very eventful, but not if you are Pedro Acosta.
14: Yeah, it wasn't. Well, it was looking great for Pedro Acosta. Yeah. Then not so great. Pedro, of course, rides for KTM, the factory team. And of course, KTM being Austrian, this was their home event. So massive expectations for Pedro, who's joining Ducati next year to be Marc Marquez's teammate. That would be a really interesting dynamic there. There are big expectations on Pedro and KTM across the Austrian Grand Prix. And it was looking perfect in the sprint race. He was leading comfortably, looking set for a really easy win, until he made a massive mistake in the closing stages. It was just a few laps to go. Crashed at turn 2A. They have turn 2A and 2B. I'm not a fan, I'll be honest, but that's a debate for another day.
15: Well, just to say, if you're a Formula 1 fan, that is basically that kind of long straight that has a slight kink in it up to turn 3, which is the really sharp one where it often catches out a lot of F2 and F3 drivers, not so many F1 drivers. But yeah, they've put that kink in there to slow the riders down, basically, haven't they? And that is a conversation for another day. But the reason he crashed, he said in an interview afterwards, is that he was checking his dashboard. But, like, why are you checking your dashboard at that moment? I don't get it.
14: Yeah, he was saying himself as well that, you know, he rolled off the pace a bit. He knew he was in such a comfortable position, so just eased up a little bit, wasn't going as quickly. And, yeah, was looking at his dash. There's been reports that maybe he was looking at how much fuel he still had in the tank. But nevertheless, yeah, just... it took his concentration off the ball for literally a split second, and next thing you know, he's on the floor in the gravel, incomplete shock. You know, the fans, you could hear them kind of shrieking because they couldn't believe what had happened to the KTM rider. And yeah, it was a disaster for Pedro, and as a result, did not win the sprint, but Jorge Martin did.
15: Yeah, and he is the man that leads the championship coming away from Austria as they head to their flyaway races, which, I mean, that was a complete gift to him. I guess when you are... I mean, it's one of those situations where whatever motorsport you're in, if you are not chasing that person in front, you still have to give it your all, because you never know what's going to happen in front of you. And actually, when it comes to motorbike racing, it feels that people make individual errors. Well, I guess when you make an individual error, it's more catastrophic, whereas drivers don't tend to make those individual errors as much, because obviously with a bike, any slight issue with you not quite getting it right normally results in you sliding on your side into the gravel. So yeah, not a great time for him. However, he did make up for it on Sunday, which we'll talk about in this next part of this show. 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
13: You're with TalkSport 2 and On Track, our weekly motorsport show. I'm John Jackson, joined by Racing News 365 motorsport journalist Nick Golding. And it's very lucky that Nick covers all kinds of motorsports, because now we need to talk about Formula One. Nick, have you got over the traumatic experience that was the four overtakes at the Mad Ring? Because I imagine as a journalist, it's kind of hard to write about four on-track overtakes for a whole Grand Prix.
14: Well, thankfully I've been in Austria for MotoGP, so I've not had to think about it until this moment you brought it back up. And yeah, the flashbacks are coming back. It was shocking, wasn't it? And you know, the designers and the owners of the circuit kind of said there'll be minimal changes for next year, so it's going to stay largely the same. Can we swiftly move on, because it was just dreadful. It really was. At least Baku should give us something. Long straight, so many overtaking opportunities. We always get red flags and normally either qualifying or the race, and it's kind of become a fan favourite because we always seem to get something chaotic. Please don't let us down.
13: Right, to give Madrid a fair send-off for this year.
14: Send-off, we've got nine more years.
13: It's a lot it's a lot easier to get to than Baku.
14: It is.
13: Trust me. And also, it's a fun city. Haven't been to Baku. I'm also led to believe it's a fun city, especially if you love the kind of Turkish Middle Eastern food and also falafel. And I'm a big fan of falafel. So hopefully one day we can get to Baku. But yeah, it's a street circuit, which, again, I think it poses the questions with its long straight about battery. It's one of those where the drivers are going to have to really manage these new features on this new car.
14: This should be back to what we've seen pretty much for the entirety of the season, with the exception of Monaco and Madrid, of the yo-yo racing. You know, we have one of the longest straights, you know, we've ever seen in Formula 1. That long back straight, of course, that leads into the very short start finish straight, but it's obviously a very long one in general when you look at the whole thing. We have lots of 90 degree corners where we, you know, see lots of overtaking opportunities. There's one, two, three decent length straights for overtaking. It's a venue that, interestingly, in the first year F1 went there, didn't really do anything. It was kind of a boring procession. But ever since then, every year, it's given us chaos in either qualifying or the race. I mean, look at last year. I think it was Carlos Sainz, wasn't it, who, you know, was right up near the front, and in the Williams. So my hope is that Baku should give us something good. There should be a lot of overtaking because of the long straights, because we are going to see the battery being depleted and the recharge and the harvesting need to happen and the super clipping and all that kind of fun stuff. This should be, yeah, as I kind of pointed out, back to 2026 normality, whatever that is.
15: So when you say 2026 normality, that has become the Mercedes looking really strong, Ferrari certainly being in the mix, and then Max Verstappen somehow getting more out of that Red Bull than perhaps he should. But then, of course, as the season's gone on, we've seen a huge improvement from the McLarens. So, I mean, for me, Oscar Piastri needs to do something this weekend. He's been a little bit in the shadow of Lando Norris, hasn't he? And it's really not the season he would have wanted after what was a very disappointing season for him last season. Obviously, you know, I'm sure you know, but a very strong start to the season, and then it all fell apart after the summer break. I feel that Oscar needs to do something. Can we see a good race from him this weekend?
14: I mean, I do think that, and you mentioned the McLarens have come on strong. You know, I do feel that this should also be a good track for McLaren. They've got the Mercedes power unit, which is going to be exceptional here, let's not be mistaken. Mm. You know, they should be the quickest car. So for me, we could see this between the Mercedes and the McLarens. Ferrari do have a bit of a power deficit to the Red Bulls and the Mercedes power cars. So for me, Ferrari probably not going to be in the mix this weekend. I think it could be a tricky one for them. Yes, there are so many corners. We know they've got the best chassis, but there's also then some of the longest straights in the season where all those gains made in the corners are kind of instantly, you know, gone. Max Verstappen's the big question mark, because no matter if it's a venue, a Red Bull are expected to be good or bad, Max is always there. So for me, I think Mercedes versus McLaren is the safe bet, but, you know, Max Verstappen in supposedly the Red Bull having the best engine, who knows? You know, never rule out Max.
15: You never know. It could be Liam Lawson if he's in that car.
14: If he's in the
15: car. And that brings me on to this, because we were told 2 weeks ago at Madrid, now I think Isaac Hadjar will be back, but it's gone very quiet, and all I've seen are suggestions that his injury might be a little bit more serious than they're letting on. Talk of, this is just rumours, of course, but some people suggesting that it may be some kind of ruptured tendon in his hand, and that can take a long time. So, I mean, I don't know if you've been privy to any inside information, Nick, but I mean, having had no announcement yet at time of recording, early in the week, obviously we could look stupid in a matter of hours, but, you know, it could be that Liam Lawson is back in that car this weekend, and I think he's done all right.
14: Again, this is a super, currently, at the time of recording, there's been no announcement yet. I've got a feeling we'll see Liam back in the car and Yuki in the racing balls, because one thing that Laurent Mercier, the Red Bull team boss, has been saying over and over again is they are not rushing Isaac. They want to give him time because, yeah, when you have a wrist and hand injury, it can be quite complicated sometimes. And particularly at a circuit like Baku, where there are, you know, it's 90 degree corner after 90 degree corner, you know, that's a lot of steering lock. And I've got a feeling they may give him this one to sit out. But again, could be wrong, and probably now this means that Isaac's going to be back in the car and we'll look foolish. But for me, the safe thing to do would be Liam back in the car. And to give him credit, he has done a good job. You know, he's being right there in the top six, top seven, scoring consistent points. You know, what more can you want from somebody who's now done more races for Red Bull as a stand-in than he did as a full-time driver at the start of 2025?
15: Which I think is ridiculous and very unfair, but let's not go back in history. It's interesting, isn't it, that Liam has been doing okay in that Red Bull, and obviously when you've got Yuki who can come in and do a solid job in the racing bulls, there's less pressure on someone to make a decision and rush a driver back. It's not like Isaac's, you know, competing for anything really. He's not in the Drivers' Championship battle. Red Bull are not going to win the Constructors' Championship, so you can take your time with this. It's also very interesting to see that Nikola Solov has been linked to Super super formula quite a lot in the last couple of weeks or so, after every motorsport journalist other than yourself, in fact no, that's unfair, a lot of motorsport journalists were adamant that Nikola Solov will be replacing one of the drivers at Racing Bulls next season. And yeah, suddenly he's being linked to a move, a sort of sidestep move to Japan that we've seen the likes of, you know, Luke Browning do in the last few years. And we know obviously Zach O'Sullivan has left and freed up a seat there, so that could be an interesting situation. When it comes to the race, it's on a Saturday, just, you know, so please don't tune in on Sunday and find out it's already happened. I'm sure if you're a massive F1 fan, you'll know that already. So that changes the race weekend around a little bit, but it's the first of a triple header now. And it's not an easy triple header, is it? Because Baku is a demanding street circuit. Then they've got the unknown and a track they were not preparing for at the start of the season. I know that drivers will probably prepare as they go along, but going to Malaysia, which was a complete curveball for the Bahrain Grand Prix in Malaysia, and then of course Singapore, which is always highlighted at how demanding that is on the body because of the humidity there, and they do all their, you know, cycling in a sauna and everything like that. It's going to be a really tough 3 weeks for drivers, and I think that also, you know, it adds fuel to the situation of don't put Isaac Hadjar in if you don't need to.
14: I mean, it's going to be a really hard end to the season because, yeah, we've got Baku, obviously, this week. Then the Bahrain Grand Prix in Malaysia, which current forecasts do not look good. I know it's 2 weeks out from that, but it's looking pretty dreadful, to be honest. Then we go to Singapore, one of the most gruesome events on the calendar for the drivers because it's so hot, so humid. We've seen drivers faint afterwards because it's so, so difficult on the body. Week off, then another triple header, of course, with Texas, Mexico, Brazil, and then Las Vegas and the question mark of where do we end the season. So it's going to be a brutal, you know, 10, 11 weeks for the drivers, starting off with this triple header. And the thing with triple headers, you need momentum. For Kimi Antonelli, if he gets a win this weekend, that could be the final nail in the coffin for, can we even say, his title rival? He isn't got any now because he's in such a league of his own.
15: We met a fella last night in an Italian restaurant here in Austria, and he was telling us, well, actually he's got quite a cool tattoo, hasn't he?
14: Or Valentino Rossi.
15: Valentino Rossi signed his, not even his arm, it's kind of like his elbow, it's pretty weird. And we were saying, you know, do you like any other riders in MotoGP? No, just Rossi. And then he said, I like Kimi Antonelli. And it's interesting, isn't it, to see that, you know, this fellow who's probably in his 50s is loving what he's seeing from someone who's just turned 20. Obviously, national pride and everything like that, but it's fantastic to see a motorbike fanatic still appreciating what someone is doing in another championship. And very quickly, Nick, you alluded to it there, how do we end the Formula One season? Well, how do we end this show this week with your latest news and thoughts on what will happen?
14: In all honesty, it's so difficult to say because actually across the MotoGP weekend in Austria, you know, they're obviously waiting to see what's going to happen, if they're going to Qatar or not, and some are saying no. But then a lot of people are now saying that, no, Qatar will be on, it will happen. And if MotoGP go to Qatar, then realistically, Formula One also will. It's a developing situation. You know, it's changing every single day. We have no idea, obviously, if Formula E are going to go to Saudi Arabia in December. It's very fast moving, quickly developing. I honestly think there is as good a chance of us being in the Middle East as there is us not being in the Middle East. It's just, yeah, I think watch this space and who knows, we'll find out maybe for a very cold Imola in December with snow. That'd be a fun way to end the year.
15: Yeah, and rumours suggesting that if it is in Imola, it'll be at midday to make the most of the potential
14: sunlight.
15: Absolute warmest part of the day and the sunlight as well. Well, we'll watch this space, Nick. Thank you very much. You can check the information out on talksport.com and for maybe a more in detail look at what happens when there is an announcement along the way. Racing News 365, where you can check out all of Nick's work as well. Don't forget to check out the videos of Nick going around the Red Bull Ring on the back of an electric motorbike, which is absolutely hilarious, but also pretty cool as well. You'll love what happens at the end. Right, thank you very much. We'll be back next Tuesday as we look back at the Azerbaijan Grand Prix and we look ahead to a return to Malaysia for Formula One that none of us were expecting. You can listen again to this show on the TalkSport Podcast Network, catch highlights on the TalkSport Driving YouTube channel. And for now, that has been the show. 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
13: This is On Track, TalkSport's motorsport show on TalkSport 2 every Tuesday afternoon. And of course, you can listen on the TalkSport Podcast Network and get some highlights on the TalkSport Driving YouTube channel right now. On there, you can watch what our reporter Joe Brophy got up to when he raced Max Verstappen in the Max versus 100 race, which I haven't actually seen any of because we've been travelling a lot. We're coming to you from Austria this weekend after the MotoGP. Nick Golding is alongside me, journalist with Racing News 365. Did you see much of the Max versus 100?
14: I did. He overtook something like 64 drivers on the first lap. So of those 100, pretty much, 64% were out after the first lap. So incredible by Red Bull, incredible by Disney, who obviously were the ones who promoted it and organised it and aired it. And then also super cool by, yeah, Max, what he did. And as he pointed out himself, his first win of 2026.
13: And he seemed genuinely engaged in the idea. I know that Max is someone who loves motorsport, but you have to imagine when you pitch something like that to the best driver currently in Formula One, there is a potential that they go, no, I don't want to do that. You imagine pitching that to Fernando Alonso. He might go, nah, not interested. Max embraced it and clearly had a lot of fun. And that just shows you that he is racing through and through. And I think a lot of people who had a part to play in that did incredibly well in terms of bringing it to everybody. I know the broadcast was very good, and also the proximity chat is quite entertaining as well. And I think maybe they should look at introducing that technology into other championships. We talk about technology. Formula E is at the forefront of electric motorsports technology, and we know that Gen 4 is coming up later this year. We're going to continue our live coverage on TalkSport 2 throughout next season. And there's some big news that's been brewing. Before we talk about that big news, we just have to also reflect on another driver announcement, which was Zach O'Sullivan joining Maximilian Günther at a new look, PaySafe Envision Racing Formula E team. Very exciting move for him.
15: didn't maybe have the budget to continue on the path to Formula One, but we know he's a guy who can win championships. He won the GB3 championship back in 2021 or 2022. I can't remember which one exactly. I think it was 21. And has shown promise, but this is a great opportunity for him.
14: It's a great chance for Zach, and I think it's fair play to Envision, who have nurtured Zach now for a couple of years. Obviously, as their kind of development driver, he's had time in the simulator, done some rookie tests for them as well. And as you mentioned, yeah, funding's been, you know, a massive issue for Zach. He was unable to complete a Formula 2 season, I think it was a couple of years ago now, simply because he had no funding. So went over to Japan, raced in the Super Formula, did really well there while obviously working with Envision. And now that Envision, of course, got rid of Joel Eriksson and Sebastian Buemi, although Buemi stayed on in an advisory role, they've taken a chance on Zach. They see him as now being ready to promote to a full-time seat. And all this time, effort and money that Envision have put into Zach, and you know, they're now hopefully going to get something out of it. And for Zach, it's his chance to be in a world championship and a world championship level, and I guess show the world truly what he's capable of.
15: It's interesting, isn't it? We've seen Freddie Slater, the first driver to be announced for F2 next year with Invicta Racing. And I'm not saying that maybe they have the same talent or potential. It is seen by that Freddie Slater has maybe a lot more potential on the way to F1. But the difference between having that backing and not having that backing, obviously with Freddie, you know, having good sponsors and also having the backing of Audi F1, he's able to step into the top team in F2 after that championship battle in F3. That's the reality of racing, isn't it? You know, Zach O'Sullivan's still a very talented driver, but not, you know, if you're not a generational talent or seen as a potential generational talent, then it is a harder path. So it's going to be fascinating to see what he can do alongside multi-race winner Maximilian Günther. But that isn't the big news in Formula E this week, because this is something that you've been working on for a while, Nick, and I know that Sam Smith at the Formula E Notebook has been working on a lot, and that is the situation surrounding the former DS Penske team. And I'm going to dip out now and let you tell me what the situation is, because it's a little bit complex.
14: It's mental. It's one of the biggest Formula E stories in a very, very long time. So, yeah, it was already known kind of going to the end of the most recently completed season 12, the end of the Gen 3 era, that DS and Penske would split. DS being, of course, one of the Stellantis brands. They've left the championship, leaving Penske. And, yeah, Penske, as a result, Jay Penske, the owner of Penske Autosport, the Formula E team, has basically pretty much given up the team, and Fortescue Zero has acquired Penske, Jay keeping a really small little share in it. But Fortescue Zero, who, and this is where it gets complicated, of being a long-term technical partner of Jaguar TCS Racing in Formula E. In addition to that, Fortescue Zero have also been the supplier of Pit Boost, obviously the fast charging technology. They've been a massive part to playing that the last two seasons. They're now dipping their feet into having their own Formula E team, acquiring Penske. So it's going to be known as, I believe, it's Fortescue Zero Racing, running two Jaguars. So there's going to be six Jaguars on the grid. It's going to be a bit like a second factory team as well. So really, the top of the technology they're going to be getting from Jaguar, unlike, you know, a, let's say, true customer team like Envision. But it's mental. So 420 are actually an Australian mining company, and the owner of them is the eighth richest person in Australia. So I think he's worth like $35 billion or something ridiculous. It might be higher than that. But it's a team who have entered Formula E for Gen 4 with serious money. Like, this is, I'd have to say, it's got to be one of the richest teams in Formula E.
15: Dollar.
14: Yeah, dollar. It's got to be one of the most financially backed teams.
15: Aussie dollar.
14: Yeah, you need to get our conversion rates correct. But it's massive. And also the big thing here is we don't quite know who's going to be their drivers, because Taylor Barnard, who had a multi-year contract with Penske, not Fortescue Zero, he's in the process, it looks like, of sorting out a deal with Fortescue. He'll be on the grid, so no concerns. So the big question is, who could his teammate be? Could it be Dan Ticktum? He's gone from being the guy who, you know, looked like he was going to be out of Formula E, now seems to be the guy that everyone wants, with several options on the table. Dan probably licking his lips. I saw he was at the Goodwood Revival last weekend. Probably there licking his lips and thinking, what new car could I buy with some new money for a new contract?
15: Well, on Dan Ticktum, we know that he's had conversations with Lola, who are looking for two new drivers and an entirely new technical team, which is a little bit more of a pressing issue, I think, for them. But there is another option for Dan, and that is what happens with this second Porsche team, which is something else else that's up in the air. Although, I mean, Sam Smith has alluded to that being clarified soon. But either way, the entry is reportedly in, which means we've got 24 cars on the grid for Gen 4, which is a very positive thing for Formula E. But what will that second Porsche team look like?
14: So basically, the plan from Porsche they announced at the end of 2025 was that for Gen 4, they would be entering a second full factory team run out of the same building in Weissach as the main factory team that obviously has Nico Müller and Pascal Wehrlein, your two-time and now obviously a reigning world champion. The plan was for it to basically be a bit of a junior team in a way, a bit like the Red Bull system where they have the Red Bull, then they have racing balls. And, you know, that was the plan for Porsche to kind of have this second team to show young talent, you know, bring people in. And that's kind of gone silent. They are still going to have the team, but it's now going to be a customer team rather than a factory team with a different entity running it. So we're yet to hear who this company or this brand could be that's going to run the team. But it's a complete U-turn, basically, on what they were going to do. And yeah, Porsche are being pretty quiet about it.
15: Yeah, we have discussed this between you and I, and I'm not privy to as much information as you. You are a journalist. I am merely a bloke. But, you know, I love the idea of Formula E looking at taking a lot of talent from F2 that aren't going to make it to F1 and, you know, giving them a pathway. So for me, it would be amazing if like an F2 team that has the F2 pathway could do it. If it was a Rodin or a High Tech or someone like that, that'd be pretty cool, wouldn't it? To know that if you are, for example, name me a Rodin driver that was in F2 this year.
14: Oh,
15: off the top of my head, I can't even think. Let's say Abbey Pulling. It's always if all else fails, revert to Abbey Pulling. But you know what I mean. If Abbey's just finishing GB3, there's talk of her going and testing with Indy next. But, you know, to know that there is that pathway. I know she's with Nissan, but you know what I mean. You can see a destination in a world championship. That would be really cool. But of course, you know, it could be a completely different entity, but it's got to be someone that's ready to go soon because we only got a couple of months till the season starts.
14: And that's the big thing here, is that it's all being left so last minute. You know, this is, as I pointed out, Porsche announced the second factory team at the end of 2025. You know, we're now looking at being, you know, eight, nine months on from that, and we're no nearer to really knowing. You know, we now know it's not going to be a junior team, it's going to be another customer team, but who's going to be the people running it? Where are they going to be based from? And that's why you'd have to think that it's going to be a brand that maybe already has a motorsport factory or something that can be run out of. It's just, yeah, there's not long. You know, look, we're sitting here at the back of the Peugeot recording this show. We are...
15: Don't keep talking about the Peugeot.
14: Oh, it's actually a very nice Peugeot.
15: It's actually a 3008. Yeah. It's very nice.
14: It's very nice.
15: Hybrid, yeah.
14: GT version. But it's, you know, we are now just under 2 months from the official preseason test in Jarama. You know, this is now, you know, squeaky bum time for this new team, because they're going to be on, yes, they might have a good car, and it does look like the Porsche is going to be a good package, as you would expect, you know, with Porsche, they always do things very well. But for a team to get set up and organised and understand how to work together, there's not a lot of time. You know, we've seen that Andretti have been testing the Nissan. Obviously, they're now moving to being a Nissan customer team for the first time last week, giving Jake Dennis and Felipe Drugovich their chance. So, you know, they're getting going now. What about this, you know, new junior Porsche, this new customer Porsche team? You know, this is, you know, lastminute.com.
15: You don't want to be on the back foot in any motorsport. And we saw with Lola Yamaha, Apt as it was then, yeah. Apt have stepped away, but they started Gen 3 halfway through and were massively on the back foot. You know, talks of them being one of the fastest cars in Gen 4 testing is positive, but they've obviously had 2 years of looking like they're not very good, and that's, you know, not all it seems. By the way, Alex Dunn and Martini Estenshon are the two Rodin F2 drivers. How could we forget those two? Anyway, Formula E is going to be really fascinating because there's going to be more announcements coming. As I say, we're expecting some kind of announcement about what Porsche are doing with this second team, but it's three Porsche-powered cars, teams, six cars, six Jaguar-powered cars as well. So that battle for that manufacturer's championship is going to continue and rage on as the season goes on. It all starts, and it should start in Jeddah the week before Christmas. Obviously, we're waiting to see whether that goes ahead or not, as we are with Formula One as well. We're trying to find out whether we're going to Qatar and Abu Dhabi, or if we'll be going to Imola for a very cold finale. That hasn't been clarified either, but what we do know is that we're going to Baku this weekend, and in the final part of the show, we're going to talk about it. This is On Track here on TalkSport.
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13: You're with TalkSport 2 and On Track, our weekly motorsport show. I'm John Jackson, joined by Racing News 365 motorsport journalist Nick Golding. And it's very lucky that Nick covers all kinds of motorsports, because now we need to talk about Formula One. Nick, have you got over the traumatic experience that was the four overtakes at the Mad Ring? Because I imagine as a journalist, it's kind of hard to write about four on-track overtakes for a whole Grand Prix.
14: Well, thankfully I've been in Austria for MotoGP, so I've not had to think about it until this moment you brought it back up. And yeah, the flashbacks are coming back. It was shocking, wasn't it? And you know, the designers and the owners of the circuit kind of said there'll be minimal changes for next year, so it's going to stay largely the same. Can we swiftly move on, because it was just dreadful. It really was. At least Baku should give us something. Long straight, so many overtaking opportunities. We always get red flags and normally either qualifying or the race, and it's kind of become a fan favourite because we always seem to get something chaotic. Please don't let us down.
13: Right, to give Madrid a fair send-off for this year.
14: Send-off, we've got nine more years.
13: It's a lot it's a lot easier to get to than Baku, trust me. And also, it's a fun city. Haven't been to Baku. I'm also led to believe it's a fun city, especially if you love the kind of Turkish Middle Eastern food and also falafel. And I'm a big fan of falafel. So hopefully one day we can get to Baku. But yeah, it's a street circuit, which, again, I think it poses the questions with its long straight about battery. It's one of those where the drivers are going to have to really manage these new features on this new car.
14: This should be back to what we've seen pretty much for the entirety of the season, with the exception of Monaco and Madrid, of the yo-yo racing. You know, we have one of the longest straights, you know, we've ever seen in Formula One. That long back straight, of course, that leads into the very short start finish straight, but yeah, it's obviously a very long one in general when you look at the whole thing. We have lots of 90 degree corners where we, you know, see lots of overtaking opportunities. There's 1, 2, 3 decent length straights for overtaking. It's a venue that, interestingly, in the first year F1 went there, didn't really do anything. It was kind of a boring procession. But ever since then, every year, it's given us chaos in either qualifying or the race. I mean, look at last year. I think it was Carlos Sainz, wasn't it, who, you know, was right up near the front, and in the Williams. So my hope is that Baku should give us something good. There should be a lot of overtaking because of the long straights, because we are going to see the battery being depleted and the recharge and the harvesting need to happen and the super clipping and all that kind of fun stuff. This should be, yeah, as I kind of pointed out, back to 2026 normality, whatever that is.
0: So when you say 2026 normality, that has become the Mercedes looking really strong, Ferrari certainly being in the mix, and then Max Verstappen somehow getting more out of that Red Bull than perhaps he should. But then, of course, as the season's gone on, we've seen a huge improvement from the McLarens. So, I mean, for me, Oscar Piastri needs to do something this weekend. He's been a little bit in the shadow of Lando Norris, hasn't he? And it's really not the season he would have wanted after what was a very disappointing season for him last season. Obviously, you know, I'm sure you know, but a very strong start to the season, and then it all fell apart after the summer break. I feel that Oscar needs to do something. Can we see a good race from him this weekend?
14: I mean, I do think that, and you mentioned the McLarens have come on strong. You know, I do feel that this should also be a good track for McLaren. They've got the Mercedes power unit, which is going to be exceptional here. Let's not be mistaken. Mm. You know, they should be the quickest car. So for me, we could see this between the Mercedes and the McLarens. Ferrari do have a bit

0: who knows? You know, never rule out Max.
1: You never know. It could be Liam Lawson if he's in that car.
0: If he's in the
1: car. And that brings me on to this, because we were told 2 weeks ago at Madrid, no, I think Isaac Hadjar will be back, but it's gone very quiet, and all I've seen are suggestions that his injury might be a little bit more serious than they're letting on. Talk of, this is just rumours, of course, but some people suggesting that it may be some kind of ruptured tendon in his hand, and that can take a long time. So, I mean, I don't know if you've been privy to any inside information, Nick, but I mean, having had no announcement yet at time of recording, early in the week, obviously we could look stupid in a matter of hours, but you know, it could be that Liam Lawson is back in that car this weekend, and I think he's done all right.
0: Again, this is obviously currently at the time of recording, there's been no announcement yet. I've got a feeling we'll see Liam back in the car and Yuki in the racing balls, because one thing that Laurent Mercier, the Red Bull team boss, has been saying over and over again is they are not rushing Isaac. They want to give him time because, yeah, when you have a wrist and hand injury, it can be quite complicated sometimes. And particularly at a circuit like Baku, where there are, you know, it's 90 degree corner after 90 degree corner, you're, you know, that's a lot of steering lock. And I've got a feeling they may give him this one to sit out. But again, could be wrong, and probably now this means that Isaac's going to be back in the car and we'll look foolish. But for me, the safe thing to do would be Liam back in the car. And to give him credit, he has done a good job. You know, he's being right there in the top six, top seven, scoring consistent points. You know, what more can you want from somebody who's now done more races for Red Bull as a stand-in than he did as a full-time driver at the start of 2025?
1: Which I think is ridiculous and very unfair, but let's not go back in history. It's interesting, isn't it, that Liam has been doing okay in that Red Bull, and obviously when you've got Yuki who can come in and do a solid job in the racing bulls, there's less pressure on someone to make a decision and rush a driver back. It's not like Isaac's, you know, competing for anything really. He's not in the Drivers' Championship battle. Red Bull are not going to win the Constructors' Championship, so you can take your time with this. It's also very interesting to see that Nikola Solov has been linked to Super Formula quite a lot in the last couple of weeks or so, after every motorsport journalist other than yourself, in fact, no, that's unfair, a lot of motorsport journalists were adamant that Nikola Solov will be replacing one of the drivers at Racing Bulls next season. And yeah, suddenly he's being linked to a move, a sort of sidestep move to Japan that we've seen the likes of, you know, Luke Browning do in the last few years. And we know obviously Zach O'Sullivan has left and freed up a seat there. So that could be an interesting situation. When it comes to the race, it's on a Saturday. Just, you know, so please don't tune in on Sunday and find out it's already happened. I'm sure if you're a massive F1 fan, you'll know that already. So that changes the race weekend around a little bit, but it's the first of a triple header now. And it's not an easy triple header, is it? Because Baku is a demanding street circuit. Then they've got the unknown and a track they were not preparing for at the start of the season. I know that drivers will probably prepare as they go along, but going to Malaysia, which was a complete curveball for the Bahrain Grand Prix in Malaysia, and then of course Singapore, which is always highlighted at how demanding that is on the body because of the humidity there, and they do all their, you know, cycling in a sauna and everything like that. It's going to be a really tough 3 weeks for drivers, and I think that also, you know, it adds fuel to the situation of don't put Isaac Hadjar in if you don't need to.
0: I mean, it's going to be a really hard end to the season because, yeah, we've got Baku, obviously, this week. Then the Bahrain Grand Prix in Malaysia, which current forecasts do not look good. I know it's 2 weeks out from that, but it's looking pretty dreadful, to be honest. Then we go to Singapore, one of the most gruesome events on the calendar for the drivers because it's so hot, so humid. We've seen drivers faint afterwards because it's so, so difficult on the body. Week off, then another triple header, of course, with Texas, Mexico, Brazil, and then Las Vegas and the question mark of where do we end the season. So it's going to be a brutal, you know, 10, 11 weeks for the drivers, starting off with this triple header. And the thing with triple headers, you need momentum. For Kimi Antonelli, if he gets a win this weekend, that could be the final nail in the coffin for, can we even say, his title rivals? He hasn't got any now because he's in such a league of his own.
1: We met a fella last night in an Italian restaurant here in Austria, and he was telling us, well, actually he's got quite a cool tattoo, hasn't he?
0: Or Valentino Rossi.
1: Valentino Rossi signed his, not even his arm, it's kind of like his elbow, it's pretty weird. And we were saying, you know, do you like any other riders in MotoGP? No, just Rossi. And then he said, I like Kimi Antonelli. And it's interesting, isn't it, to see that, you know, this fellow who's probably in his 50s is loving what he's seeing from someone who's just turned 20. Obviously, national pride and everything like that, but it's fantastic to see a motorbike fanatic still appreciating what someone is doing in another championship. And very quickly, Nick, you alluded to it there, how do we end the Formula One season? Well, how do we end this show this week with your latest news and thoughts on what will happen?
0: In all honesty,

0: It's so difficult to say because actually across the MotoGP weekend in Austria, you know, they're obviously waiting to see what's going to happen, if they're going to Qatar or not, and some are saying no. But then a lot of people are now saying that, no, Qatar will be on, it will happen. And if MotoGP go to Qatar, then realistically, Formula One also will. It's a developing situation. You know, it's changing every single day. We have no idea, obviously, if Formula E are going to go to Saudi Arabia in December. It's very fast moving, quickly developing. I honestly think there is as good a chance of us being in the Middle East as there is us not being in the Middle East. It's just, yeah, I think watch this space and who knows, we'll find out maybe if we're at a very cold Imola in December with snow. That'd be a fun way to end the year.
1: Yeah, and rumours suggesting that if it is in Imola, it'll be at midday to make the most of the potential
0: sunlight.
1: Absolute warmest part of the day and the sunlight as well. Well, we'll watch this space, Nick. Thank you very much. You can check the information out on talksport.com and for maybe a more in-detail look at what happens when there is an announcement along the way. Racing News 365, where you can check out all of Nick's work as well. Don't forget to check out the videos of Nick going around the Red Bull Ring on the back of an electric motorbike, which is absolutely hilarious, but also pretty cool as well. You'll love what happens at the end. Right, thank you very much. We'll be back next Tuesday as we look back at the Azerbaijan Grand Prix and we look ahead to a return to Malaysia for Formula One that none of us were expecting. 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
5: 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There it is! 2-1!
3: 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Will it be the hat-trick for him? 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
7: Over the course of the next 2 hours, we'll hear about working under legendary Villa boss, Ron Saunders.
20: I was called in to meet him at the end of the season. He'd come in and he just looked at me and went, who are you? The way he treated people, you know, it's typical 70s, I'm in charge, you just get over it. He was terrible at things like that.
7: The failed medical at Birmingham City, which ended his playing days.
20: I was told to fly out to Portugal to meet Jim Smith. I remember him saying to me, no agents those days, well, what do you want? I said, well, I want a Capri 3-litre GT. And then I kept going on. I want this much a week and that much a week. And in the end, he just gave it all to me. So I technically signed for them, but failed my medical.
7: And the reasons behind his resignation as Aston Villa manager.
20: I wasn't totally happy in my private life, you know, and I think it just got at me. And I remembered, you know, Doug rang me one day. And let's face it, Doug rang me every day and all night. It was just the wrong time, the wrong day, the wrong place. And I just needed to have a breather.
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7: Brian Little, born the 25th of November 1953 in Newcastle-upon-Tyne in England. Brian is one of the great names in the history of Aston Villa, having served the club with distinction both as a player and a manager. He joined Villa straight from school, making his debut at the age of 17, going on to play a pivotal role in their re-emergence as a major power in the English game, scoring 20 league goals as Villa won promotion to the top flight in 1975. During the same year, Brian won the first of two League Cup winners' medals with Villa, the second coming in 1977 when his two goals against Everton in the second replay secured a famous victory for Ron Saunders' side. In all, he made 302 appearances for Villa, scoring 82 goals, before a knee injury forced him to retire prematurely at the age of just 26. He then embarked on a career in coaching and management, coming to the fore with Darlington, who he guided to successive promotions before three playoff campaigns as Leicester manager, eventually saw the Foxes reach the Premier League in 1994. Later that year, Brian returned to Villa Park as manager, where over his 3 years in charge, the club won the League Cup in 1996 and achieved two top five finishes in the Premier League. His achievements with the club saw him named as an inaugural inductee into the Aston Villa Hall of Fame in 2007. And since leaving Villa Park, his managerial career has taken him to Stoke, West Brom, Hull City, Tranmere and Wrexham. On TalkSport this evening, it's a Claret and Blue special as the Aston Villa great Brian Little joins us on My Sporting Life. Brian, welcome to My Sporting Life here on TalkSport. Something of a horror show for Aston Villa so far. I know you can't bring yourself to say they're going down just yet. Well, can Remy, or I asked the question the other way around, can Remy Gard do anything to save that great club?
20: He's probably got the toughest job that any manager's had in the history of the club, in all fairness. I mean,
7: There's been some shockers, let's be fair.
20: Well, I think as anything, I mean, you know, you have spells. In my lifetime, you know, Aston Villa has been sort of very important in my life, 46 years. Connected with it in some way, even now or even recent years where I haven't been a manager or a coach. You know, I'm always part of former player associations, get-togethers. I'm always doing hospitality for the club. So, yeah, it's great for me.
7: OK, well, we'll have plenty of time to discuss the situation at Aston Villa over the course of the next 2 hours, as well as your life and your football career, including your time playing for Aston Villa, for whom you scored the winning goal in 1977 in the League Cup final, a year when these sounds and events were making all the headlines.
21: Hughes, the performance of the season, the trophy of the season, and won by the English champion, Liverpool.
22: Don't forget the spy who owned me, coming this summer.
23: 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James Bond.
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0: Elvis Presley died today. He was 42. Apparently, it was a heart attack.
1: Century Fox and George Lucas, the man who brought you American Graffiti, now bring you an adventure unlike anything on your planet. Star Wars.
2: Still championship point.
3: Yes, she's done it. Villa still looking very strong. The fitness for which they're noted is showing. Oh, and Little is going to score! Oh, and Brian Little has scored what now surely, with only a minute and a half left in extra time, is the goal that wins the Football League Cup final. Action, since the
4: night let up. Yeah, music there from the Stranglers, Julie Covington, Wings and Television. Liverpool win the European Cup, The Spy Who Loved Me and Star Wars hit the big screen. Red Rum wins the Grand National for the third time. Citizen Smith makes his television debut. Elvis Presley dies. A former guest on this very show, Virginia Wade, wins Wimbledon. And tonight's guest on My Sporting Life, Brian Little, scores two goals as Aston Villa defeat Everton in the second replay of the League Cup final, all from the same year, 1977. Brian, welcome again. You were born in Newcastle-on-Tyne, grew up here a little bit away from that in the northeast in the early 50s. What do you remember about growing up?
5: I remember, you know, growing up in a time where my dad was a shift worker, worked all night quite often.
4: What was he doing?
5: He's an electrician at the Coalface, so, you know, it was a tough job.
4: So underground, yeah?
5: Underground. He actually took me to the Coalface when I was about 12 years old and told me not to follow in his footsteps, which
4: Good.
5: Was a...
4: Smart guy.
5: Which was a real sort of... It just opened your eyes. I mean, you couldn't believe it. You know, as I got there, there was men coming out of the shaft and my dad was showing, well, that's where I started. He was right to do it. You know, I mean, we were good footballers at kids, you know, myself, my brother, and I have a younger brother as well who was a good footballer. And he wanted us to really concentrate on that side of it, you know, but I'm son of a miner. Most of my family have been in the mines most of their lives. So I was brought up in northeast Lynemouth to start with, which is well in the northeast. My dad moved down to Peterlee, which is one of the new towns, and worked at Horden Colliery and Blackhall Colliery. My mum did cleaning work, so they were always at work, and it was a tough upbringing, in all fairness, you know.
4: Your uncle is a local historian, and you've this is very poor radio, but I think a very good thing to talk about. He's written a load of books about local history in that area, one of which you brought through today, and rather beautiful. Picture of your mum as a very young woman, and also the hair standing on my head now as I'm thinking about it, and a picture of your dad, not as a coal miner, but in a fantastically beautiful-looking and traditional Northern Brass Band, or Brass Band, as I'd learned. I should learn to say.
5: Yeah, my dad was into music, you know, very heavily so, played the cornet, played most of those sort of instruments in brass bands, and ended up being a conductor, wrote music. He was really, really talented. Hadn't said this to you prior to today, but he was an artist as well. He used to draw a lot. He was a very talented person for someone who worked down the pit, you know, and I think that talent, which he possibly thought he might have wasted in his life, he wanted to make sure that the family sort of used whatever talents they have to better things.
4: Apart from your evident football skill, did you inherit any of his other talents? Can you draw? Can you play a musical instrument?
5: No, we did lots of other things. You know, we went out. I mean, he loved wildlife. So as youngsters, when we came home from school, if he wasn't at work, he'd have a haversack satchel packed with sandwiches, and we used to go down the local Deans. He used to show us birds, where birds nested. He taught us all things about that outside life. Taught us how to climb trees and all sorts of things. You know, we were real outgoing sort of kids. He was a great role model to us. You know, he was a fantastic man.
4: I mean, that might be very important to you later in our story that we're going to unfold over the next 2 hours here on My Sporting Life, because football can become such an obsession with people that there appears to be nothing else in their lives. But I guess if you've had an upbringing like that, you must never have allowed yourself to be painted in that corner, or am I wrong?
5: No, I always dreamt of being a football player. You know, and I can remember writing, you know, in my school project books what I wanted to be, but it was, I dreamt of being this, but I was realistic enough to say, you know, if I had to work in a factory, this is the sort of, I'd do that, or I wanted to be a car mechanic if I wasn't going to be a footballer. So I think I've always been quite realistic in my sort of targets in life, but I genuinely always wanted to be a sports person.
2: You're so kind. You also brought in your 1964 school diary report book. What would you call that little document? What is that little
5: document? That's a little diary from my school.
2: Well, your father's made sure you've done all your music lessons.
5: Yeah, he's written lots of music in there for me to look at. And we all tried to play the cornet. In fact, my middle brother, Alan, who became a footballer as well, he was quite good at the cornet. But again, he gave that up some time ago. And a very, very touching story, which again I can show you. My son now is 12. My dad died 4 years ago. And the day he died, I went up to school and my 8-year-old son came out carrying a cornet. He was going to start to play the cornet. He took this cornet out of school the very day my dad died. And that was quite freaky. When I told my mum, my mum said, well, he sent us a message. So it was a real touching moment, to be honest.
2: Absolutely. Well, listen, up next here on My Sporting Life, we'll talk about your father's decision to say, boy, concentrate on the football, and how that skill that you have as a young man takes you to Aston Villa, where you become a legend of the club. 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
2: Yeah, this is My Sporting Life here on TalkSport. Tonight's guest is the former Aston Villa striker and manager, Brian Little. Brian, you're playing football in the North East, but you eventually sign for a club in Division 3, can you believe it, the third level of English football in the Midlands. Aston Villa, how did that come about?
5: Well, as a youngster, I mean, the football's completely different back in the 70s as it is today, you know. So as a youngster, I was, you know, playing school football and for East Durham Boys. And I was invited to quite a few clubs, to be honest. I went to Manchester City as a youngster, a 13-year-old. I went to West Bromwich Albion. I went to Leeds United. I went to Newcastle and Sunderland.
2: So you're obviously very good. These are the big clubs at the time.
5: And yeah, and then I was invited down to Aston Villa based on the fact that Malcolm Musgrove is related to the family in the northeast,
2: mm-hmm.
5: and Malcolm had been told by some of my relatives that, you know, I was doing reasonably well. So without even seeing me, I was invited down to Aston Villa. And the minute I saw it, I have to say, quite honestly, that's really where I wanted to go. I don't know why. I can't answer the question.
2: People just have a connection with some things, don't they?
5: I remember going to a game and there was a big right back called Dick Edwards who played for them in the early 70s, late 60s, I would say. And I was invited in the dressing room afterwards. He was sitting there with a guitar singing a song, and I thought, you know, this is brilliant. I just was hooked on it. There was something about Villa Park. There's something about the area. For whatever reason, I liked it. You know, and I just wanted to go there.
2: You signed for them, as I say, they're in Division 3, the old third level, just been relegated, and yet they reached the League Cup final that very first year you were there, 1970-71.
5: Yeah, as a young professional, that was my first season as a young pro. I did sign for the club in 1969 as an apprentice, so, yeah. I mean, I was an apprentice for 2 years. At 15, I travelled with the first team, which was brilliant, along with a lad called Jimmy Brown, who became the youngest player ever to play for Aston Villa. So in 71, I played a couple of games in Division 3 for the team at 17-year-old. And, you know, it was the start of the comeback. I mean, probably one of the earliest memories of Aston Villa is them playing Bournemouth with 50-odd thousand people there. Bournemouth had Ted McDougall up top. It was an incredible game, and Villa won 2-1 in the end. But those early memories of Villa Park, all standing, you know, thousands and thousands of people there, third division, believe it or not, and you know, to see the club today in its magnificence is fantastic for me.
2: Although probably nearer to the third division than any time for a long time, Brian. Yeah. As I say, they reached the League Cup final in 71, the first cup final I ever attended at Wembley. Martin Chivers' two goals won the cup for Spurs. But they also had a brilliant youth team. This is where you were really playing your football. And in the days when the FA Youth Cup really told you what kind of young players a club had, Aston Villa won it in 1972. Tell us about that.
5: Yeah, we had a good side. We had a lot of the lads who eventually played first team football all over the country.
2: I counted seven of them went on to play full
5: off the top
2: football.
5: Of my head, there'd be Jake Finlay, Bobby MacDonald, John Gidman, myself, my brother Alan played pro football. Tony Betts went off to America and played pro football. Dougie George went off to Holland and played pro football out there. So
2: we
5: had a really good side. We played Liverpool in the final. Phil Thompson played for the Liverpool team that year, but we also beat Chelsea in the run up to it. It was a great time for us. You know, we had a tremendous bunch of players, and several of us played quite a few games for Aston.
2: Just remind you that John Gidman scored the opening goal in the two legged final at Villa Park in front of 17,000 people. You scored two goals at Anfield, winning 4-2. So overall, you won the cup. By five goals to two. And as you say, eight members of that team went on to be full-time professional footballers. Incredible. Actually, we can hear now from the goal scorer of the first goal, great friend of yours, of course, went on to play for England while still full-back for Aston Villa. This is John Gidman, who we spoke to earlier on. And here he talks about that side and his memories of you, Brian, during those times.
7: The first time I ever bumped into Brian was when I was released from Liverpool and I got the chance of a month's trial. And I was thrown into the youth team with the late Frank Upton, and Brian was one of the squad players then, and with the youth team. And I think, if I've got it correctly, he just signed professional the week before. I think Villa, he just turned 17, and Villa offered him professional papers. And that was the first, more or less, meeting I had with him as it was a sort of like intro, but after the month, my fortune turned into a good thing where I signed pro, and then two sort of like hit it off, you know. Started off in the youth team that year. We had a great year. I mean, going on to win the cup, and funny enough for me, it was against Liverpool. But you could see the quality of what Brian had that was coming through then, you know. He could have played in the first team at that stage. He was that good. He was confident. He was quick. So skillful. He was absolutely everything that a manager dreams of at times for a kid coming through at 17. And he showed all the qualities of a fantastic, great player, you know, with the skills and his quickness, his agility. And he, you know, it wasn't just his right foot at times. He used the left. And it was a pleasure to play with him and watch him, you know, in every way. I mean, and two of us then went on that summer to play for England youth in the Mini World Cup out in Spain, which we won again. He was just an excellent striker. They talked about Trevor Francis being the wonder boy, but I'd put Brian on the same level as him, you know.
2: Wow. Praise indeed there from your old teammate and mate, John Gibman. As you say, Aston Villa's fortunes reached their low point around the time that you signed. And after that, it was upwards and onwards. You played eventually in the first team in the 71-72 season. Couple of appearances, and Villa won the title, so that really was the start of a rise that season to go back to be European champions. And in the early 70s, you're getting into the team then, aren't
5: you? Yeah, it was an incredible period. As I've said, you talk about third division playing in front of 50,000 people. It was brilliant.
2: Were there really 50,000 people at Villa Park?
5: Seriously, yeah, all standing, yeah, definitely. I would check the gate of the Bournemouth, and I'm convinced it was 50,000 people there. It was incredible, you know, and for a youngster to play. And as you mentioned, the youth team, you know, we had 17,000 at the final. We played Birmingham in one of the knockout rounds, and there was this big build thing about Trevor Francis for them and me for Villa. And we had 20,000 at Villa Park and 18,000 at Birmingham. So, you know, we had incredible crowds that era. And I think even the crowd then could sense that there was something coming through, you know, and it was an incredible period. And as you say, you know, somewhat 12 years on from there, 10, 12 years from there, the club was winning the European Cup. So to come back so quickly was a massively incredible period, which we loved every minute. And John and I, you know, we've done some great things together. We had some fantastic nights, me and him. He was wild, you know. And
2: so you're blaming John Gibman, are you?
5: Absolutely. I mean, I was always sensible enough to grab hold of him and take him home just at the right time. But we had some wonderful times, me and him. I mean,
2: and that was the days, of course, when footballers, even young footballers, weren't in the public eye, and there were no camera phones.
5: We were ordinary lads, you know. I mean, even as a first team player. When we were regular first-team players, the only thing we did after the game was go out to the local pub, sit and wait for the sports pink paper to come in, sit with the fans, and come back in the pub and go, I only got a 7 today. And all, you know, you sit with the fans. We were brought up with that era. It was just completely different. You'd have a couple of pints with the fans after the game. You know, we were very ordinary. You know, the game has progressed unbelievably in many respects. It's so professional nowadays.
2: It's better in many, many ways, and not quite so good in others. The connection, you're talking about already, between the professionals and the supporters who pay for them,
5: I think our era is my era. There's perhaps a 10-year era after me as a player.
2: The 70s and 80s are the great eras of English football.
5: We actually relish, you know, like evenings where you speak to the fans. We have great fun. We tell great stories. We can tell stories about going out and having a drink with them, and they love it, you know. And we weren't different to them, you know. The football was, you know, an every man's sport in those days.
2: You, as I say, they won the title, Villa. They get back into Division 2. They almost get promoted 72-73, finished third in the days when only two went up. There were no playoffs. And I guess the next big thing that happens is that Ron Saunders arrives, a tough, rather military-looking gent with a reputation for taking no nonsense. What are your recollections of how you got on with Ron Saunders?
5: Well, I didn't, to be honest. I never did. I mean, and yet, you know, later
2: why,
5: on.
2: Why, Brian? Why?
5: Well, because, I mean, the first time I met him, I'd played almost a full season in the first team. And in those days, your contract was
2: 73, 74.
5: So I was called in to meet him at the end of the season. He'd come in and he just looked at me and went, "Who are you?" Which was his first opening gambit. So that straight away made me feel about two.
2: That's just rude, though, isn't it?
5: Yeah, you know, and the case of, you know, you couldn't argue, you were offered a contract. I think I was offered something like £25 a week or something ridiculous like that. And he was, the thing is with Ron Saunders, until I actually became a football manager, I didn't realise, you know, a lot of the things he actually did with me were motivational in many respects. He could be very harsh. I mean, I was a regular first team player. I've seen lots of young players almost melt on the training ground with him. You know, we used to have, in those days, there was 14 players trained with the first team, 14 with the reserves. And we had a string of, say, three or four youngsters who were always in and out. So you'd get claret shirts and blue shirts. So the 14 blue shirts were out. You can imagine two lads coming in, there was, you know, first team shirts next to them, would go out, train with the first team. And then you'd see Ron Saunders walking over the park with two different bib shirts in his hand to send two people off with the reserve team. And he used to just chuck them out at the kids and go, you and you over there. And he used to, it destroyed them. I just the way he treated people, you know, it's typical 70s, I'm in charge, you just get over. He was terrible at things like that. But there were also other things, because with me, he used to say to me, oh, it's him again. You know he can't tackle. He can just do whatever he wants. Leave him. I'm fed up of talking to him. But in the way, he was being complimentary to me.
2: Yeah, and he's telling the coaches.
5: He's telling everybody, just let him do what he wants. He won't do this. He's not going to do that. But so just let him play. And at the time, I used to think, oh, God, you know, he hates me. But on reflection later on, he was actually playing me a massive compliment, wasn't he, really?
2: One of the great names in the history of Aston Villa, Brian Little, is tonight's guest on My Sporting Life on Talk Sport. And coming up in a moment, he discusses the arrival of Andy Gray at Villa Park.
5: I remember meeting Andy at first, and I remember thinking, oh, he's 6 foot, but he's not 6 foot four, you know, and crikey, how am I going to win little flick-ons off him? And then I went to Middlesbrough. His first game was Middlesbrough. I can always remember it. And I saw this lad hanging in the air, flicking the ball down. And I remember thinking, my word, he was an unbelievable player.
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2: Yeah, you're listening to My Sporting Life here on TalkSport with me, Danny Kelly, and tonight's guest, who is an Aston Villa legend and, of course, one of the most successful managers in British football over the last 20 or 30 years, Brian Little. Brian, we're talking about 1974-75 as being a fantastic season for Aston Villa. We'll talk about the fact that they get promoted back into the Premier League during that season, but they also reached the League Cup final. Talk to me about the League Cup final run.
5: Well, it was a great occasion for us. You know, it was second division and getting to a cup final. It was brilliant. We just believed in ourselves. We had a period, I think it was from end of November, early December. I think we lost one game from then till the end of the season. You know, we were just on a real roll. You know, we could play anybody. We believed we could beat anybody. And it finished off with the final, of course.
2: And that was an indication of what a quality season it was that year in the second level of English football. Manchester United were in that league. Yourselves went to the League Cup final. And Norwich City, who also reached at least the League Cup final, was an all second division affair.
5: It was, yeah. It was a tough game, a close game, very hard fought game. I mean, you know, playing against people like Duncan Forbes, it wasn't easy. There were some tough lads who played around in those days, you know. So it was a good battle. We knew each other inside out. We won with a penalty. Ray Graydon took the penalty. It was saved. And then he put the rebound back in. So,
2: Why don't we actually relive that moment? As I say, the penalty was given when Chris Nicholls' header was handled on the line by the aforementioned Mel Machin. Mel the Machine, as he's known at Manchester City, where he's manager, of course, in his time. Let's hear those vital moments in the 1975 League Cup final, which lead to Ray Graydon scoring the goal that brings the cup to Villa Park.
0: And Norwich a bit under pressure as Hamilton takes another corner. Keelan's gone for this one. Oh, it is handball! It's a penalty! Machin had to handle it from Nicholls' header. And so it's a penalty to Aston Villa. No dispute at all. There's the corner. Here comes Nicholls with the header. And Machin had to handle that on the line. Now, can Graydon add to the 23 goals he scored this season? There's Duncan Forbes, in fact, adding a bit of gamesmanship by saying the ball is not properly on the spot. So it's a tense moment for Ray Graydon. Can Kevin Keelan stop it? Yes, he can, but he's got a chance for a second one goal. Graydon scores. Oh, what terrible luck for Kevin Keelan. He'd saved the ball. He'd pushed it onto the post. But once he touched it, it was quite okay for Graydon to play it again. And a much relieved Ray Graydon is there to whack it home. 1-0 to Aston Villa. Congratulations there from Chris Nicholl to the scorer of that goal, Ray Graydon.
2: Yeah, the great Brian Moore there, bringing a tear to the eye of Brian Little. You're the star striker. Why weren't you taking that penalty?
5: I only ever took one penalty, and it was right on half time. I'd already scored two goals, and I can remember it. And it might even have been earlier that season, I think, because we were 4-0 up, and I'd scored two, and we got a penalty right on half time, and I decided to take the penalty. And I can still hear Ron Saunders, "Don't let him take," screaming from the dugout, "Not him." Well, I actually tried to nutmeg the goalkeeper, and the minute I've tried to nutmeg the goalkeeper from, you know, you used to chip them these days. Yeah, yeah. I actually tried to nutmeg the goalkeeper right on half time.
2: How did that go for you, Brian?
5: It didn't go in the back of the net, and let me tell you, half time in that dressing room was murder for me. Fortunately, I scored a hat trick as it was in the second half, but recovered. But that was typical Ron Saunders and typical me, I guess, in those days.
2: And as I say, following that fantastic win in the League Cup, Villa also get promoted in a season where, you know, we'd already mentioned Manchester United and Norwich were also there to. Talk to me about the promotion. I mean,
5: it was brilliant. I mean, that season for me, and the final itself was probably the game that got me into an England squad at the end of that season, you know, which was great. And I think that the way we played that year, you know, that was I could see myself getting into the England team, even though I was, you know, 21 and not in the top flight.
2: Question I always ask strikers: who were your opposition during your career to get into the England team?
5: Trevor Francis for one.
2: Yeah.
5: Tony Woodcock was another who you know, a year on from there, he and Peter Withe were incredible as a partnership. So they were the two main type of players who would have been, and of course Keegan was around. You know, when I played for the England team, that was the group of people that were there. Mike Shannon was around as well. You know, I mean, there was a lot of good players, similar type players to me.
2: I only ask the question because when you look now, the England scraping the barrel, pretending the midfielders are strikers and things like that. Just think about people like yourself, Stan Collymore, my colleague here at TalkSport, who we'll talk about a little later on. Of course, a big name in your managerial career. He can list off 20 brilliant strikers he was competing with during the time. You only got the one England cap, and that was at the end of that 74-75 season against Wales. Tell us about that.
5: Yeah, well, it was brilliant. You know, I mean, it was Wales. The team hadn't done so well in the first game. I was called on. I think I'd had a good training session. I remember playing. We had a training session where I was bright, and I remember Don Revie saying to me, "Hey, you're nice and bright this morning." And I really enjoying it. It was, you know, a breath of fresh air for me. I was never been nervous playing football in my life, so I trained with the team and did well. And he just told me I was on the bench. Well, they were 2-1 down with 20 minutes to go. The next thing I know, I'm chucked onto the field of play. Got the ball, crossed it. You know, David Johnson managed to score from it, which was funny. Why I never played for England again, I think it was 3 matches or 4 matches into the next season, I damaged my knee for the first time. And I was out for most of the next season with it. And by then, Trevor Francis got into the team. By then, Tony Woodcock was around the team and I never got back.
2: You didn't, but you still have that England shirt to remember, that one cap as a substitute in which you made a goal for David Johnson, as you say, rightly making his debut, one of his 2 goals. We can hear a contribution to English football now.
1: So Whitworth, Little. Just the early cross. Johnson! In for two! Johnson's second goal, but the players go across to congratulate the boy who crossed it, Brian Little. And so a Don Revie substitution has paid off. It was Little here who produced the quick early ball. He didn't hang around. And Johnson in behind the fullback and the goalkeeper, high enough to beat both, to put England level.
2: Well, a short England career, Brian, but at least one where you made a contribution. You go down as one of those one-cap wonders now, don't you? I'm afraid that's it. As you say, 75-76... only one goal for you the following season, but is that, were you injury hit that year?
5: Yeah, I got injured up at Everton. I remember hurting my knee. I remember getting off the team bus back at Villa Park. And I remember I had to drive home. I had an MGBGT, fortunately. So my leg was fairly flat and stretched out. And I remember I was sort of lifting my leg from the accelerator to the brake. How I got home, I don't really know, to be honest, you know, but I drove home. But from there on in, I was taken to work by a friend the next day, straight to hospital, and I had my first knee operation. And you go back to the 70s, you know, I mean, I think surgery is improved unbelievably.
2: No, people
5: since.
2: Used to get cartilage operations that used to finish their football career.
5: Yeah, well,
2: now.
5: That's pretty much with me. I mean, I was out. I remember I was in plaster for 6 weeks. They decided, because there was ligament damage as well, the cartilage was taken out. I've got a scar that big on you know, which is about 3 or 4 inches big on my knee. And I was in plaster for 6 to 8 weeks, you know, and it took me pretty much the whole season to recover from it. So it was a real, after 5 years of everything just going absolutely perfectly for me, you know, I suddenly hit the wall in some respects.
2: Well, let's talk about then the event, I think, that helps Aston Villa start on the road to becoming champions of Europe. It also becomes part of a legendary partnership in your life. In October that year, they sign Andy Gray from Dundee United. How important was that?
5: Well, it was massive, you know. And I remember, you know, I'd played up front with Andy Lockhead as a kid. I'd played up front with a lad called Keith Leonard, who was 6'3", local lad, damaged his knee and never played again, big Keith. But I'd played up front with 2 lads who you really used to look after me. And I remember meeting Andy at first. I remember thinking, well, he's 6 foot, but he's not 6'4", you know. And crikey, how am I going to win little flick-ons off him? I mean, where's it? And then I went to Middlesbrough. His first game was Middlesbrough. I can always remember it. And I saw this lad hanging in the air, flicking the ball down. And I remember thinking, my word, this is incredible. You know, he was unbelievable player.
2: The thing is that I'm glad you said that, because we've come to know Andy so much as a pundit and a colleague here on TalkSport. People don't need to forget he was a brilliant footballer.
5: He was brave as a lion, honestly. I've never met anyone, I've never played with anyone like, I've never seen many players like him. He would head the ball in, you know, a foot off the ground. You know, he'd dive in with his head. And people say to me, what was so good about, and Andy's brilliant to me. He's played me a lot of compliments over the years. But you know something, when you've got a centre forward who you just need to look at, then you look at the goal and you just put the ball somewhere between him and the goal and you know he's going to go for it. It was easy, really.
2: I'm Danny Kelly, and tonight's studio guest on My Sporting Life is the former Aston Villa striker Brian Little. And next on TalkSport, he reflects on scoring the goal which won the 1977 League Cup for Villa at Old Trafford.
5: Yeah, had a terrific run in the League Cup that particular year. So yeah, as I say, hat-trick in the semi-final. I scored two earlier at Hartlepool. Yeah, it was a great competition for me that year, and obviously scoring a couple of goals in the final itself was magnificent.
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2: You're listening to My Sporting Life. I'm Danny Kelly. I'm a guest today. Is an Aston Villa great who also managed several other clubs with great success. We'll come on to that a little later in the show. It's Brian Little. Brian, we're talking about 1977 now, and Andy Gray has joined Aston Villa. You and he have formed a lethal partnership up front, and the team is really coming on. I remember the 1977 League Cup final, or should I say League Cup finals, because there were three of them eventually. The last of which was one of the greatest games I can remember of ding-dong football against Everton. Tell me about the run, first of all. You beat Manchester City, Wrexham, Millwall and QPR. Was it an easy run to the final?
5: Well, the Queen's Park Rangers game was difficult. I mean, we had to have a replay, and in fact, that went to Highbury, didn't it? The old Arsenal Stadium, which was great. And yeah, again, that started my cup final off for me in many respects. I mean, I got a hat-trick in the semi-final. I was with Dennis Mortimer the other day, who reminded me he set every goal up for me in terms of...
2: Captain, of course, brilliant. The team that went on to win the European Cup.
5: Dennis, for me, was, you know, I mean, probably one of them. And to say he's underrated is wrong, but he never played for England. And yet, you know, he captained Aston Villa, when they won the European Cup later on. He was a terrific player, not to play with. Yeah, so the semi-final was great for me. The final itself was poor. The first replay was a decent game at Sheffield Wednesday.
2: It was 0-0 at Wembley. Yeah. Then a few days later, it was 1-1 at Hillsborough. But you're only all warming up for the big game, the third game.
5: Well, the beauty of that particular era was as well, you know, we were on appearance money, and I think it was £500 appearance, so we were quite happy. And and I think they decided then, for whatever reason, this was going to be the first game that if it was a draw again, that it was either going to be a draw or penalties. I'm not sure what the decision was, but they weren't invented in those days.
2: It was at Old Trafford.
5: Yeah, it was at Old Trafford.
2: Andy Gray missed the third game. Yeah.
5: Andy Gray missed it, yeah, of course. But Chris Nicol, one of my other great friends, scored a goal from 35 yards, which he sort of thinks it was more like 65 yards. When I speak to him, he goes on and on and on about his brilliant goal.
2: Well, let me outline the events of the day for people. I mean, I can remember it like it was yesterday, because you're sitting at home watching the television and this game goes. Bob Latchford, a great player in his own right, gave Everton the lead after 38 minutes. Then there was an equaliser from Chris, as you say. He tells you it was a great goal. And that was in the 80th minute. You then scored to put Villa 2-1 up with a few minutes to go. But Mike Lyons, the centre-half, of course, for Everton, equalised. And then you scored an extra time winner deep. Into extra time. It was a sensational game, and here's how it unfolded.
3: McNaught came in, and Latchford! For a side who've been behind, Villa's play is still orderly and composed. Here's Nicol. Oh, yes! And now, could Villa come again and win it? Here's Little. And he's got there! Two goals in a minute. Lyons getting in. Dobson's there. And Lyons is there. And Lyons! Mike Lyons! It's 2-2. Villa still looking very strong. The fitness for which they're noted is showing. This is Smith. Oh, and Little is going to score! Oh! What a terrible defensive disaster for Everton. And Brian Little, as the Villa bench get up, has scored what now surely, with only a minute and a half left in extra time, is the goal that wins the Football League Cup final.
2: An amazing game, 3-2, late extra time winner by yourself, Brian. And of course, you should have been given the trophy to keep there, didn't you? Score double figures in the tournament that year.
5: I did, yeah. I had a terrific run in the League Cup that particular year. As I say, hat trick in the semi final. I scored two earlier at Hartlepool, and my brother played in the same team with me that night as well. So that was brilliant. That was back home, so my mum and dad actually saw us play together for Aston Villa's first team. Yeah, it was a great competition for me that year, and obviously scoring a couple of goals in the final itself was magnificent.
2: What kind of a manager was Ron Saunders when he won a trophy? Did he manage to raise a smile?
5: Yeah, and I mean, in fairness, you know, I mean, on the coach on the way back, you know, he'd always give everybody a drink and have a laugh and a joke, but it was his build-up to it. He was deadly serious then. But after games, I mean, he was fantastic. Jimmy Rimmer and all the lads from the, you know, who were around, Dennis Mortimer, they loved Ron Saunders. They got on fantastically well with him. He had people, he always dealt with people in different ways. And as I've said, with me, he was always harsh with me. But as I've said, time teaches me that harshness was respect in some respects. And I didn't quite understand that. You know, I actually saw him about 3 years ago, and I went up to him and apologised for my behaviour. And I said, you know, now that I've been a football manager, I understand some of the problems you had, and I'd just like to say sorry for if I was awkward.
2: You're too nice, Brian.
5: Yeah, but then he just looked at me and said thanks and walked away from me. So he didn't like me, and I never sort of got anything out of it. But he was, you know, as I said, he had his own ways, and they certainly worked for him.
2: I mean, we're going to get onto the difficult part of your career soon, when the injury cuts you short in the middle of the peak of your career. But there is at least one more huge highlight to come. The following year, of course, having won the League Cup, you were in the UEFA Cup. Mm-hmm. Brian Little, have scored at the Nou Camp.
5: Yeah, with Cruyff playing against us. I mean, it was an incredible experience. I mean,
2: you drew Barcelona in the quarterfinals.
5: Yeah, I think 2-2 at Villa Park was the first game. Ken McNaught might have scored both the goals.
2: You were 2 down at Villa Park, and Ken came back with two late goals to make it 2-2. And off you go to Barcelona.
5: Off we went to Barcelona, and we have a bit of pressure on them. I remember it bobbled around in the box, and I remember just prodding my foot out, and it's gone in the back of the net.
2: To give Villa the lead,
5: to give us the lead. And then I think about 2 minutes later, Giddy got sent off, didn't he? I think John got sent off, and and the likes of Cruyff sort of wrecked us for the rest of the game. But yeah, fantastic experience.
2: And really, the rest of this story should be about you going on from one triumph to another, to another, to another. And in a world now where people have cruciate ligaments repaired and come back 3 months later as good as ever, it's a less common story now about footballers having to retire because of injury. But in your era, it was still something that happened, and it happened to you. Tell us about what actually went on.
5: Well, my knee just kept swelling up all the time. Every time I tried to come back, I would train, and if I went flat out, I could play. You know, I could still do things. I was okay, and I could play at half pace, so to speak. I could play within myself, and even that, sometimes people say, "Oh, you're all right. You look great this morning in training." But I knew my knee wasn't right, and every time I really pushed, I used to get this massive swelling on it. So eventually, I was sent down to London to Harley Street the same day as Mike Pedgick, who had pelvic problems. And Pedgick and myself were both told that day to
2: play fullback for England.
5: Yeah,
2: of course, yeah.
5: Pedge and I, the same day, were told by Harley Street specialist to just pack it in. It was never going to be the same. And
2: there was no treatment, no operation they could have offered you?
5: Well, they talked about experimental, you know, I mean, you know, replacing the ligaments, but it was totally experimental. Nobody could guarantee anything. In fact, you know, the advice was to just get out now while you can. And yeah, that was pretty tough because I was 25 when

0: through his medical was a surprise to us all. John went off to, I think it was Everton, his first move from Villa. And Ron came in to me and went, Birmingham City want you. They just sold Trevor Francis for £1 million.
1: Always Trevor Francis with you, isn't it?
0: Trevor Francis for £1 million. And Jim Smith wanted me. Well, everybody knew Jim, and Jim had a great reputation. So I was told to fly out to Portugal to meet Jim Smith, and I met Jim. And I had a great laugh with him, in all fairness. I remember him saying to me, no agents those days, well, what do you want? I said, well, I want a Capri 3-litre GT. And then I kept going on. I want this much a week and that much a week. And in the end, he just gave it all to me. So I technically signed for them, but failed my medical. And, that was really tough.
1: We're laughing about it now, but you made the point. I'm thinking back to your father at the coalface and saying to you, don't end up down here. But you retired at 27 years of age, and as you say, you don't really know anything else other than football. What do you think you were going to do, Brian?
0: Do you know what? I worked in a printing company for 3 months with one of the Aston Villa season ticket holders and vice presidents, a fellow by the name of Stan Buggins. He invited me to work for him for 3 months.
1: That's decent of him.
0: I spent 3 months in a printing company, and I still can't remember one word. Logo, that's about the only word I remember connected with printing. I went in, he sent me out, gave me a sheet of paper to read through, and sent me out on the road to go and get some work for him. I was just completely lost. So I actually went back to Villa Park and worked in the club shop. I worked in the club shop, selling behind the stand in the shop for 3 months, selling tickets, going around the pub, selling lottery tickets for the club, because it was at least I was talking to people who I knew something and had something relative to talk about. So, but life outside of football for me was a life that I really couldn't see, and it just frightened me.
1: You're dealing with it well all right now. At the time, how upset were you?
0: Do you know what? I'm pretty good at things like that. You know, I mean, I have moments in my life on my own where I might have a little tear here, there and everywhere. But generally speaking, in front of people or around people, I'm reasonably strong, you know. And so no, I was OK. When we were told to retire here, Pedge was in bits. And let me tell you, I wouldn't fight with Mike Pedge, because he is one tough cookie, but he was... I mean, he fights now. You know, he's into his martial arts. And even at 60 odd, he finished fifth in the Taekwondo World Championships about last year. I still see Pedge. But Pedge cried his eyes out. But I was quite okay. But, you know, so... I was fine. I just got on with it. But, obviously, I having had the experience of working outside of football, I knew I had to stay in the game.
1: And that's what we'll talk about in the second half of My Sporting Life, when you go from being a player who's had to retire into a manager who does great things in the game. All that's coming up. And, of course, you'll return to Villa Park in 1994. But next, we're putting you, Brian Little, through your sporting position.
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6: Hi, Raheem Sterling, England's most handsome winger.
7: It's Sterling! And England are off and running! Raheem Sterling puts it away!
6: Not my earliest, but my most memorable is, you know, when Joe Cole scored that volley against Sweden.
8: Joe Cole, why not? Swinging shot, brilliant! Oh. Why not?
9: Hi, I'm Connor Cody, England defender. And it's hard to put anything on it like Raheem. He's a little bit more... He loves himself a little bit there, doesn't he? I've always been a massive fan of Steven Gerrard. Steven Gerrard was always one. I supported Liverpool as a boy growing up, so Steven Gerrard was always the England hero.
7: Gerrard, who scores for England in just 3.5 minutes!
9: But you go back to Michael Owen, I think, for any young child, seeing a striker score as many goals as he did, that was incredible. So I'll definitely say them two, I think.
10: Hello, guys. My name is Jadon Sancho. England hero, I'll probably say Frank Lampard.
7: Oh, and a stumble! It's an equalising goal! For Chelsea, scored by Frank Lampard in the last minute of the first half.
10: I was a Chelsea fan growing up, I'm not going to lie. Didier Drogba and Frank Lampard was my favourite players at the time. And yeah, I just loved Frank Lampard and how he played his game. He was so direct and, you know, so composed on the ball, and I like things like that.
11: It's an unlikely goal scorer, Reece James. What a hit, right footed into the top corner from fully 22 yards out.
12: When I was young, I wasn't a right back. I was always a striker, but I always looked up to probably Frank Lampard because he played for the club I always supported, and Ashley Cole as well, similar.
7: Still going, Ashley Cole! Oh my goodness! What a start to the second half this is! And Ashley Cole has scored!
12: I always kind of supported the boys and looked up to the boys that played for the team I supported.
13: Grealish puts it on his right foot and puts it in the back of the net! Jack Grealish has doubled Aston Villa's lead.
14: Euro 2004, when obviously Rooney burst onto the scene.
7: Wayne Rooney becomes the youngest player ever to score at the European Championship Finals.
14: Yeah, that's one that obviously, you know, sticks in the memory. You know, you grow up thinking about these things and dreaming of them. So it's obviously a pleasure, you know, for me to be here now.
15: Hi, I'm Kyle Walker, England defender. It was Michael Owen when he went on the Maisie against Argentina. We went round my mate's house because I lived on a council estate back in Sheffield, and he used to have to put pounds in the back of the TV. I think I've told the story. So, yeah, that's my first, you know, real memory of England in, you know, a major tournament.
13: It's a great run by Michael Owen, and he might finish it off. Oh, it's a wonderful goal!
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17: I'm Danny Kelly. This is part two of My Sporting Life, where, as you've been hearing, my guest tonight is the Aston Villa great Brian Little. And Brian, as I say, is one of the great names from Villa's history, having served the club with distinction as both a player and a manager. He joined them straight from school, making his debut at the age of 17 and going on to play a pivotal role as Villa re-emerged as a major force in the English game, scoring 20 league goals as Villa won promotion to the top flight in 1975. During the same year, Brian won the first of his two League Cup winners' medals with the club, the second coming in 1977 when his two goals against Everton in the second replay secured a famous victory for Ron Saunders' side. In all, he made 302 appearances for Villa, scoring 82 goals, also played a single game for England before a knee injury forced him to retire prematurely at the age of 26. He then embarked on a career in coaching and management, coming to the forward Darlington, who he guided to successive promotions before three playoff campaigns as Leicester manager eventually saw the Foxes reach the Premier League in 1994. Later that year, Brian returned to Villa Park as manager, where over his 3 years in charge, the club won the League Cup in 1996 and achieved two top five finishes in the Premier League. His achievements with the club saw him named as an inaugural inductee into the Aston Villa Hall of Fame in 2007, and since leaving Villa Park, his managerial career has taken him to Stoke, West Brom, Hull City, Tranmere and Wrexham. On TalkSport this evening, I'm joined by the Aston Villa legend and much else besides, Brian Little, here on My Sporting Life. Brian, we've got to get straight into your coaching and managerial career. Thank you for coming back for part two. First, I've got to ask you lots of questions on Twitter about your hairstyle in the 1970s.
5: Well, I have a...
17: Shaggy.
5: Yeah, I genuinely hated the barbers, as they were called in those days. You know, when I was a young kid, my father used to frog march me to the barbers, short back and sides, a lot of the top. So I decided that I always wanted long hair, and I used to just cut my fringe by myself.
17: And you're a big fan of rock music, so I think that must have been an influence. Yeah. You were like a glam rock star, weren't you?
5: Yes, I think so. Yeah, there are a few crazy hairstyles, I guess. But indeed,
17: when I put you out on Twitter that you were going to be with me, John Nicholson, who writes so brilliantly about the North East in his detective novels, text me and say, ask him about his love of Jethro Tull.
5: Absolutely, yeah. I mean, as a young boy, I remember being in Peterlee and Jethro Tull, before they went really big, were playing in a pub called the Argus Butterfly. When I was a young kid, I just stood outside and listened to them. So, yeah, I have a long-standing love of Jethro Tull music as well.
17: I hope we can get around to talking about the rock music a little bit more. We left you at the end of the first half of the show, 27 years of age, not very good at the printing industry, and working in the club shop at Aston Villa. But you soon started to do coaching, yeah?
5: Yeah, Ron Saunders left to go to Birmingham City, took Keith Leonard, who I'd played up front with for a while, the youth coach, with him. Tony Barton got the job, and Tony asked me just to come in and help to start with if I wanted to do a bit of coaching. I'd done some community work and things like that. So I got the youth team job at Aston Villa because of Tony Barton giving me the opportunity. And it really went from there. I mean, in those days, you didn't have to have qualifications. I had obviously a football background, which was enough. But as time went by, the football qualifications came my way. But I got the job at the youth team and just found that I was okay at it. You know, I got on with the kids well. They liked me. You know, we had a good bunch of players. People like Tony DiRigo was in the team. Lots of lads. Tony Daly was one of my first apprentices. You know, so there was a few lads who did really well for themselves.
17: And then you went on, you became a, long before you were a manager, you were a coach. You were at Villa, as you say. You were at Wolverhampton Wanderers and Middlesbrough.
5: I went to Middlesbrough with Bruce Rioch. Bruce was a great friend of mine and was a great help to me in football. He encouraged me to do my coaching qualifications, and I worked at Middlesbrough with Bruce and Colin Todd from their rise from the third division to the second division back to the first division. But 3 years longer as a youth team coach, and I just knew I needed to be a football manager. I wanted to be a football manager, so I left. Unfortunately, was asked to go to Darlington, which was my first full-time job as a manager.
17: Well, again, when I put out the fact that you were coming to do this programme on Twitter, the number of people said, what do you mean Aston Villa legend? He's a Darlington legend. And there were literally dozens of those. And what did you do at Darlington that was so good?
5: Well, I took over Darlington February in the season they got relegated.
17: February 89.
5: Yeah, and that season they actually got relegated. But they hadn't won a home game all season. My first game, I went to Rotherham, who were top of the league, and I won that game. But at the end of the season, we weren't good enough, and we were relegated to the conference. And the day we were relegated, there was a new chairman given the job. And he asked to see me after the game. And I thought, oh, here we go. This is my last game in charge. And his sentence to me was, if you go, I go. And he'd been chairman for 24 hours. So so it was brilliant. I mean, it's a great sentence, probably the greatest sentence ever said to me in football. And we set out a 2-year plan to get back in the league. But we got back the first year, won the championship in the first year, and then won Division 4 second year. So I had two championship seasons, one after another. Yeah, and then I got asked to go to Leicester, of course.
17: The conference these days, I think there's almost no difference in the conference and the fourth tier of English football. The players are largely full-time in the conference. Yeah. teams come out of the conference and just rattle straight through. Yeah. But I think it was different back then.
5: Yeah, well, we were probably one of the first teams to stay full-time pro.
17: Because that's the big decision they had to make.
5: That was the decision. So, again, you know, the chairman said to me, you know, 2 years, if we're not back